0: she said, and Davy thought that the words were followed by something that might have been laughter, before that too was transformed, becoming a growl filled with hunger and the promise of death. Her eyes turned to yellow, and the full moon was reflected in their depths. She raised her head and howled just as too late the boys tried to run. Davy pushed Billy out of the way, using his size to squeeze past him before Billy even realized what he was doing. A splash of warmth struck Davy's hair and back as Billy's life ended with the rending of claws, but he kept moving, never looking behind him, his gaze focused on the rectangle of glass ahead of him and the silver handle of the door. He was almost close enough to touch it when a great weight landed on his back, forcing him to the ground. The train jerked into motion as Davy felt hot breath upon his skin and sharp teeth upon his neck. In his final moment, he was struck oddly by the realization that he had always been afraid of women. Now at last, he thought that he understood why.
1: The Cycle by John Connolly was read by Michelle Gomez. The producer was Anne Simpson.
2: What has a hazelnut in every bite?
3: Sorry!
2: And thick milk chocolate for your delight?
3: Sorry!
2: Nougat and caramel golden light?
3: Sorry!
2: And don't forget the hazelnut in every bite! And again! What has a hazelnut in every bite?
3: Sorry!
2: Thick milk chocolate for your delight?
3: Sorry!
2: Nougat and caramel golden light? And don't forget the hazelnut in every bite!
3: Sorry!
2: A hazelnut in every bite!
4: Once upon a time there was an engineer. Choo-choo Charlie was his name, we hear. He had an engine and he sure had fun. He used good and plenty candy to make his train run.

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1: The Hitchhiker's Guide to the Galaxy by Douglas Adams. Quintessential Phase.

0: The problem of being born on a world in a plural zone never occurred to Arthur Dent during his confusing days aboard the Heart of Gold, his lonely nights on prehistoric Earth, or even the embarrassed silences following his fumbled catches on the playing fields of cricket. Indeed, the idea that the universe could consist of more than one reality was beyond his slightest imagining. For years he blindly assumed that the one and only planet Earth was destroyed by the Vogons, and that that was, in all senses of the word, that. But then, seemingly for no reason at all, not even in response to an acute attack of allergic rhinitis by the great green Arkel seizure itself, another Earth flicked into existence to replace the demolished one. And upon that new Earth, Arthur met and fell in love with a troubled girl called Fenchurch, who he subsequently lost during a routine hyperspace jump. Now in search of any kind of meaning, Arthur has arrived upon the planet Hawarius, where a tourist brochure promises guidance by prophets and seers. Of course, he could just throw away the brochure and consult his copy of The Hitchhiker's Guide to the Galaxy. But he's been finding...
1: 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Click here for vital Hitchhiker's Guide Pro update information.
0: Something is wrong somewhere. Thus, Arthur is even less inclined than usual to trust his hitchhiker's guide, which means that at this parallel of the narrative, he mostly uses it for eating his sandwiches off.
2: Get off that soft-blooming, buzzing sods! Get your own goat carcass! That'll learn ya. Oh, keep still, dammit! Bloated great blue bottle! Come here, come here!
3: Hello? Ugh, you gods, what a stink! Oh, gross! Excuse me, I think I'm trodden in a dead goat.
2: Man, my bladder!
4: What?
2: Oh, the goat bladder! Hanging behind you, you... Now you've disturbed the maggots, you... And me, the table tennis bat.
3: I'm so sorry.
2: What you want?
3: I came to ask for your advice.
2: What about?
3: Well, just sort of general advice, really. It said in the brochure...
2: Brochure! Advice! Advice! To do with your life, that sort of thing.
3: Yes. What is that smell?

0: wind of you.
1: Well, you better come in my cave.
0: Can't we talk out here?
1: You'll have to help me with a photocopier.
0: What?
1: Hold up. The photocopier. You'll have to help me drag it out. I have to keep it in the cave so the birds don't shit on it.
0: I see.
1: Yeah, well, I'd take a deep breath if I was you.
0: Ahead of you there.
1: Right. You can breathe again now. Right. The solar cells seem to be charged up. Always takes a minute or two. You'll be wanting some lunch.
0: I've eaten, thanks.
1: I'm sure you have. Not too rank. Oh, hang on.
0: Need a toothpick?
1: Nah. Maggoty bit. Got it, thanks. there you go.
0: This is your advice, then, is it?
1: No, it's the story of my life.
0: Oh, but I...
1: You see, the quality of any advice anybody who has to offer can only be judged against the quality of life they actually lead. Now, if you look through this document, you'll see that I've underlined all the major decisions I ever made to make them stand out. They're all indexed and cross-referenced.
0: Mm-hmm.
1: Yeah? Don't need to check them now. All I can suggest is that if you take decisions that are exactly opposite to the sort of decisions that I've taken, then maybe you won't finish up at the end of your life in a smelly old cave like this.
2: As Arthur Dent absorbs this self-evident truth and a blast of halitosis that would make any self-respecting bug bladder beast book an urgent appointment with the one surviving oral hygienist on trial, events elsewhere move on apace. It's important here to remember that in this collision of realities, there are two Tricia McMillans in Arthur's life. One, the girl he lost to Zaphod Beeblebrox at a party in Islington, Trillian Astra, intergalactic court affairs correspondent for the Sidereal Daily Mentioner. The other, blonder and more American, lives on the replacement Earth. She is Tricia McMillan, also a reporter. Her chances of leaving the planet are about to take a belated turn for the better.
3: Oh, Mr. Bartlett, I'm just back from New York and I was expecting to find the grass cut and you haven't touched it.
4: Well, no, I didn't want to mess up the evidence of the aliens.
3: You mean illegal immigrants?
4: Space aliens, miss. They come down here, land on your lawn, then buzz off again, sometimes with your cat. Mrs. Williams at the post office, her cat got abducted. They brought him back the very next day, but he were in a very odd mood. Sleeping a lot. Off his fish.
3: What's that got to do with cutting the grass?
4: The marks on your lawn are exactly the sort that their landing pads would probably make.
3: Eric, please come and cut my grass tomorrow.
4: I found a three-leaf clover there, too. Not a regular one with a leaf missing, but a genuine three-leaf.
3: Please.
4: All right. If I were you, though, I'd watch for signs of alien activity in the area, particularly from the Henley direction.
3: Oh, gotta go. Someone at the door.
5: McMillan? Ms. Tricia McMillan?
3: Yes?
5: We have been monitoring you.
6: Yes.
5: On TV.
6: Yes.
3: Monitoring me? How?
5: From the 10th planet from your sun.
6: Yes.
5: Your people call it Rupert.
6: Rupert.
7: Rupert.
8: You look much smaller in real life.
2: The history of The Hitchhiker's Guide to the Galaxy is one of idealism, struggle, success, failure, and enormously long lunch breaks. Most of the surviving stories, however, speak of a founding editor called Hurling Frutmig, who established its fundamental principles of honesty and idealism and went bust. There followed many years of penury and heart-searching, but then after a chance encounter with the holy lunching friars of Undon, who claimed that just as lunch was at the center of a man's temporal day, and man's temporal day could be seen as an analogy for his spiritual life, so lunch should A, be seen as the center of a man's spiritual life, and B, be held in a jolly nice restaurant. He refounded the guide, laid down its fundamental principles of honesty and idealism, and where you could stuff them both.

0: As a result, the editorial lunch break played a crucial part in the guy's history, since it meant that most of the actual work got done by whatever passing stranger happened to wander into the empty offices on an afternoon and saw something worth doing. Shortly after this, the guide was taken over by Megadodo Publications of Ursa Minor Beta, thus putting the whole thing on a very sound financial footing, which allowed the fourth editor, Lig Lurie Jr., to embark on lunch breaks of such breathtaking scope that he never formally resigned his editorship, but left his office late one morning and has never since returned. Though well over a century has since passed, guide staff still retain the romantic notion that he's merely popped out for a ham croissant and will yet return to put in a solid afternoon's work. Thus, Lig's desk is still preserved the way he left it, with the addition of a small sign which says, Lig Lurie Jr., Editor, Missing, Presumed Fed. As time has passed, Ford Prefect and the few other researchers who stayed out in the field have gradually lost touch with the corporate nightmare the guide has become. The current location of the guide building is Antwelm City, on the planet of Sacco-Pilia Hentia. Its editor-in-chief, Stagyar Zildogo, is a dangerously unbalanced man who takes a homicidal view of contributors turning up in his office without pages of fresh, proofed copy. Ford Prefect has lately arrived here and caught, reprogrammed and renamed one of the flying security robots to help him gain access to Stagyar's office by any means necessary.
1: Right, ready. After three. Three!
2: Ford Prefect. I've been expecting you.
1: You're not Stagyar, but I do know you.
2: My name is Van Hal.
3: And a delightful name it is, too, sir.
2: What have you done to that security robot?
1: I've made it very happy. It's that kind of mission I have. Where's Stagyar? And more to the point, where's his drinks trolley?
2: Mr. Zildogo is no longer with us. His drinks trolley is, I imagine, helping to console him for this fact. I'm your new editor-in-chief. That is, if the organization decides to retain your services.
1: Organization? That word isn't usually associated with the guide.
2: Precisely our sentiments. Understructured, over-resourced, undermanaged, over-inebriated. And that was just the editor.
1: I tell you what, I'll do the jokes.
2: No. You'll do the restaurant column.
1: You what?
2: No. Me, Van Hal. You, Prefect. Me, editor. You, restaurant column. Here. A diner charge card in your name. Expiry date 2 years from now.
1: This is the single most exciting thing I have ever seen in my life.
2: You're drooling.
1: Sorry, Colin, the towel.
3: No, of course!
2: Prefect, we at Infinitum Enterprises...
1: You at what?
2: Infinitum Enterprises. We have taken over the Hitchhiker's Guide.
1: Megadodo Publications is now called Infinitum?
2: We spent millions on that name. Start liking it or start packing. The galaxy is changing. We've got to change with it. A new technology for a new future.
1: Oh, don't tell me about the future. I've been all over it. Spent half my time there. It's the same as anywhere else. Any when else. Well, whatever. Just the same old stuff in faster cars and smellier air.
2: That's one future. You've got to learn to think multidimensionally. Limitless futures stretching out in every direction from this moment. And from this moment. And from this. Billions and billions of shining, gleaming futures. I seem to be drooling now. Can I borrow your towel?
1: Sure, here.
2: Thank you. Billions and billions of markets.
1: I see. So you sell billions and billions of guides.
2: Oh, do try and keep up. We sell one guide billions and billions of times. We exploit the multidimensional nature of the universe to cut manufacturing costs. And we don't sell something with a plummy, pompous pedagogue lecturing to penniless hitchhikers. Oh, no. What kind of positioning was that? The one section of the market that more or less by definition didn't have any money? No. We sell a sultry Brantis Vogan Escort Agency VIP vamp voice to the affluent business traveler and his vacationing wife in a billion different futures.
1: And you want me to be its restaurant critic?
2: If the quota permits.
1: Kill!
3: No! You, get off me!
1: Colin, no!
3: Get off me!
1: Release!
3: He is unconscious. My circuits hum with joy. Shall I kill it with instructions?
1: No, it was a reflex action on my part. People who use words like quota trigger it. Make me shout kill, but only rhetorically.
3: I can kill him rhetorically if you'd prefer.
1: No, but we could just check his wallet while we're here. First name, Zani Woot. Where did I come across this suit before? Let's see if there's a clue. Cash, credit tokens, Ultra Golf Club membership. Ah, photo of someone's wife and family. Presumably his own, but as a busy executive, he might just rent them for weekends. Wait a minute. Ha!
3: An identities card! Can life get any better?
4: The Hitchhiker's Guide to the Galaxy explains the function of the Identity-Ease card like this. There are so many different ways in which you are required to provide absolute proof of your identity these days that life can easily become extremely tiresome just from that factor alone. Never mind the deeper existential problems of trying to function as a coherent consciousness in an ambiguous physical universe. Just look at cashpoint machines, for instance. Queues of people standing around waiting to have their fingerprints read, their retinas scanned, bits of skin scraped from the nape of the neck, and undergoing instant genetic analysis. Hence the Identity-Ease. This encodes every single piece of information about you, your body, and your life into one all-purpose machine-readable card that you can then carry around in your wallet, thereby representing technology's greatest triumph to date over both itself and plain common sense.
3: With Mr. Van Hall's card, you can access any level in the building. I think I'm going into orgasm.
1: Colin, don't do that. You want to stay happy?
3: Yes, please, yes.
1: Then come down from the ceiling and do everything I tell you.
3: I'm quite happy hovering up here, thank you. I never realized before how much sheer titillation there was to be had from a good ceiling. I'll be pleased to explore my feelings about ceilings in greater depth.
1: Stay there and you'll be captured and have your condition chip replaced. So if you want to stay happy...
3: My felicity is clouded by a pang of impassioned tristesse.
1: Yeah, whatever. Can you keep the rest of the security system happy for a few minutes?
3: One of the joys of true happiness is sharing. I brim. I froth. I overflow.
1: Yeah, okay. Just spread a little happiness around the security network. Don't give it any information. Just make it feel good so it doesn't feel the need to ask for any. Then show me where the accounting department is.
3: Will this be fun?
1: It'll be more than fun. It'll be extremely fruity. Great Zarkon, who rebuilt the door?
3: Oh, the offices are all nano-built now. Molecular bots live in the woodwork. They build each other, rebuild the door, disassemble each other, and go back into the woodwork to await further damage.
1: Well, let's not keep them waiting.
5: Is that your spaceship on my lawn?
6: Our scout ship, yes, Ms. McMillan.
5: Are you from Zaphod?
6: Zaphod? Zaphod? Where is it?
7: Which direction?
6: We don't think so. Not as far as we know.
5: You've been monitoring me.
6: All of you. Everything on your planet. TV, radio, computers, video circuitry, warehouses, car parks. We monitor everything.
5: How tedious.
6: What are these?
5: My music collection.
8: Look, Elvis sings Oasis.
5: You like Elvis Presley?
6: Oh, yes, Elvis.
8: Some of your people think that Elvis has been kidnapped by space aliens. Yeah.
5: Last I heard, he was alive and well, living out his old age in Memphis. Mind if I video you?
6: If you don't mind us monitoring it.
5: Okay, now, tell me slowly and carefully who you are. You first. What's your name?
6: I don't know.
5: You don't know?
6: No.
5: What about you other two?
9: We don't know.
5: Okay. Where are you from? Why are you shaking your heads?
8: We don't know where we are from.
6: We are on a mission.
5: Mission, yes. Ah, a mission. Okay. To do what?
6: We don't know.
5: So what are you doing here on Earth, then?
6: We have come to fetch you.
9: Fetch.
5: Why me?
8: Because we have lost our minds.
6: Can't find them.
9: Lost. Mm-hmm. Totally. Gone.
5: I beg your pardon?
6: We liked your interview with the astrologer.
8: Yes.
6: We are very interested in what the stars foretell.
8: We thought stars
6: might just be fissile gaseous bodies, but as our memories are blank, we believe whatever we like.
8: Yes.
6: And we like astrology much better.
8: Astrology.
6: We follow our horoscopes, you see. Yes. They give us a purpose.
8: Our ship was hit by a meteorite. Our memories were wiped. Our only remaining instructions were to land. And monitor.
5: And what?
6: The next bit is not clear yet. But our immediate problem is one of triangulation. Astrology is a very precise science. We know this.
5: Well.
6: But it is only precise for you here on Earth. So when Venus is rising in Capricorn, for instance, that is from Earth. How does that work if we are out on Rupert? What if the Earth is rising in Capricorn? It is hard for us to know.
8: Amongst the things we have forgotten. Which we think are many and profound.
6: Yes.
8: Is trigonometry. You said you are an astrophysicist?
5: I was. Well, am, really.
6: You said astrology is not a science unless scientific methodology is applied to it. And that is what we would like you to come and do.
5: Let me get this straight. You want me to come with you to Rupert to help you accurately calculate the relative positions of Earth and Rupert to help you work out your horoscopes?
6: Yes!
5: Do I get exclusive story rights?
6: Yes!
5: Wait here while I get my bet. No. Let's just go.
7: Hello. Hello. Old man, on top of the next pole. Hello?
10: Go away. I'm ignoring you.
7: But this is the fifth pole I've climbed. Will you please stay in one place?
10: I'll meditate where I want.
7: Oh!
10: So there.
7: How are you doing that?
10: None of your business.
7: Please don't make me climb another one.
10: You should be careful climbing these poles. You could fall off and kill yourself if you tried.
7: Oh, no. I have it on good authority that I won't die until I have been to Stavromila Beta. And this isn't Stavromila Beta, is it?
10: No.
7: Good.
10: Goodbye.
11: How did you do that?
10: You think I'm going to tell you just like that what it took me 40 springs, summers, and autumns of sitting on top of successive poles to work out?
7: What about winter?
10: What about winter?
7: Don't you sit on the pole in the winter?
10: Just because I sit up a pole for most of my life doesn't mean I'm stupid. I go south in the winter. Got a beach house overlooking the beach. Sit on the chimney stack.
7: Do you have any advice for a traveler?
10: Yes. Get a beach house. It gives you somewhere to go. Look, see her down there?
7: Yes, I consulted her, as a matter of fact.
11: Still.
10: Fat lot, she knows. I got the beach house because she turned it down. What advice did she give you?
7: Do exactly the opposite of everything she's done.
10: In other words, get a beach house.
7: I suppose so. Any other advice?
10: A beach house doesn't even have to be on the beach. Though the best ones are. We all like to congregate at boundary conditions.
7: Really?
10: Where land meets water, where earth meets air, where body meets mind, where space meets time, we like to be on one side and look at the other.
7: Please stop!
10: You can't take it, eh? You come to me for advice, but you can't cope with anything you don't recognize. So we'll have to tell you something you already know, but make it sound like news. Business as usual, then? Where are you from, boy?
7: Tell you what? You're a seer. Why don't you tell me?
10: You come from the Earth. One of them.
7: One of them?
10: I can't tell you anymore.
7: But I've come all this way.
10: You cannot see what I see because you see what you see. You cannot know what I know because you know what you know. Everything you see or hear or experience in any way at all is specific to you. You create a universe by perceiving it. So everything in the universe you perceive is specific to you.
7: Hang on, can I write this down?
10: You can pick it up by the bucket load at the spaceport. They've got racks of the stuff.
7: It says in the brochure that I can have a special prayer, individually tailored to me and my special needs.
10: Oh, all right. Hear the prayer for you, then. Lord, Lord, Lord. It's best to put that bit in, just in case. You can never be too sure. Protect me from knowing what I don't need to know. Protect me from even knowing that there are things to know that I don't know. Protect me from knowing that I decided not to know about the things that I decided not to know about. Amen. That's it.
7: Thank you.
10: Oh, and there's another prayer that goes with it. That's very important.
7: Okay.
10: It goes, Lord, Lord, Lord, protect me from the consequences of the above prayer. Amen.
7: Thank you.
10: Now, I suggest you get the next flight off this planet. Goodbye.
12: Well, how did you do that?
1: Come on, Colin.
13: Even in my highly divided condition, what I have to say is taking all of my energy to pump the slightest part of me whatsoever. It's the doors in these narrow reaches of the building.
1: Yeah, I noticed. Oh, Dingo's kidneys. Oh, suffering Zarquan.
14: Infinitum Enterprises Hitchhiker's Guide Accountancy Department. No admittance, not even to authorized personnel. You are wasting your time here. Go away. Do not trust me with your foil bands.
1: Infinitum Enterprises. What happened to beach shirts and that old jank spirit?
13: Oh! How did you do that?
1: Mixture of pleasure and pain. Never fails.
4: If you're listening to this on planet Earth, then A, good luck to you. There's an awful lot of stuff you don't know anything about. In your case, the consequences of not knowing the stuff are particularly terrible. But then, hey, that's just the way the cookie gets completely stomped on and obliterated. B, don't imagine you know what a computer terminal is. A computer terminal is not some television with a typewriter in front of it. It's an interface where the mind and body can connect with the universe and move bits of it about. If one were to gain access to the nerve center of the Hitchhiker's Guide to the Galaxy, in other words, its accounting computer, by, say, using a stolen Identity-Ease card, one would discover a bank of terminals lining the walls of a -10th floor room in its basement. These are portals onto every aspect of the guide's operations, and any order, say, to disallow a researcher's expenses, is input on a virtual level. Using a headset equipped with sensory deceptors, the operator will find themselves in a universe once only accessed from a single office on the fifth floor of the building, but which now has expanded in every conceivable way.
15: Wow!
4: It is a universe of densely enfolded worlds, of wild topographies, towering mountain peaks, heart-stopping ravines, of moons shattering off into seahorses, hurtful blurting crevices, silently heaving oceans, and bottomless hurtling hooping funts. And in a valley below the ledge on its tallest mountain where Ford Prefect finds himself clinging, stands a single shack on a deserted seashore.
15: And I thought accountancy was boring.
16: Think, Ford. It's a simulated reality. You can snap back out of it at any moment.
13: I am quite all right, Mr. Prefect.
16: Quite all right. Just checking. Okay. This must be a four-dimensional topological model of the guide's financial systems I'm in. And somebody or something will very shortly want to know why. And here they come.
13: What is happening, Mr. Prefect, sir?
16: I'm being inspected by the virtual accountancy creature, steely-eyed, pencil-moustached, with wings, and carrying laser guns.
13: I am happy virtual guns cannot hurt you.
16: I'm not sure this universe is as virtual as it looks.
17: Who are you? What do you want? What are you doing here? What is your authorization? Why haven't you gone?
16: Here, boys, my Identity-Ease card.
18: Nice to see you, Mr. Bunhole. Is there anything we can do for you?
16: Certainly there is. Clear all expenses for Ford Prefect Beetlejuice 5 Sector retrospectively and allow this Dino Charge card all privileges with roaming. Got the number?
17: Yes, sir.
19: Immediately, sir. Without delay. It's done.
15: Oh, I wish I'd thought of this before.
20: Ford! You're back!
16: Stay, Ford? What the zark are you doing here?
20: Hey! Where's Monkey Man?
16: Arthur, I don't know.
20: This is really important. On a scale of 1 to 10, 13! I know what's going on.
16: Zaphod, if that were true, then I've lost just about every bet I've ever made with myself. What do you mean I'm back?
20: You don't remember? Last time you were here.
16: This is eerily familiar to a conversation I had with a barman in Handold City.
20: Hey, so your memory is out of sync with yourself too, Hoopie! That's why I came back to the guide building. Trillium said I was dreaming or drunk when I was last here, and you know what I found out?
16: Drunk is better?
20: Yeah. The presidency, the cricket robots, it was all a front. The Vogon set it all up, and this guy's been controlling it all from here.
16: Which guy?
20: Zani Whoop. Van Hal. He's a Vogon. A plastic surgery, liposucked, fake tan, business-suited Vogon boss. The big cheese with a side order of jewel crab.
16: But why would the Vogons want to take over the Hitchhiker's Guide to the Galaxy?
20: Their paperwork was backing up. Every time they thought they had destroyed a planet in a plural zone, it reappeared. To stop the whole bureaucracy imploding, they need to bridge all available realities. Even mine.
16: Wow.
20: Some aquatic mammals from Earth gave them the idea. Dan's an aquatic mammal, isn't he?
16: Well, he likes taking baths, but I don't think he's much of a physicist.
20: Hey, you've heard of the total perspective vortex, right?
16: Well, I've heard you boast that you were the only person to survive it.
20: Yeah, well, I am, in a way. But it isn't just a torture machine, Froude. It's dimensional bridging software. And this was the prototype. Thought that cricket war was a cheap sideshow. The Vogon shrank the total perspective vortex into a portable unit, and it's got the voice of those Lintilla chicks.
16: What Lintilla chicks?
20: It's scary and sexy beyond anything. Except maybe riding a Fuelornis fire dragon naked. No, it's worse than that. You can't rub cream on this baby. Look, you have to find the package and get it out of the Hitchhiker's building.
16: Me? Why can't you do it?
20: Hey, dude! I just spent virtual months in a virtual shack with virtually the most boring man in the universe and his actually smelly virtual cat. I need a very real and a very large pan-galactic goggle blaster inside me. Now!
0: 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Only Zarquan gonna save you now!
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25: Oh, not again.
26: Excuse me.
27: Oh, yes, sir. Can I get you something? Paper napkin?
26: No, is that the only movie channel on this flight?
27: We're just coming up to the Lamuella hyperspace jump point, sir. After that, we pick up Ford Works Fictional News and ThinkVid.
28: Crew to seats for hyper jump in 30 seconds.
27: Oh, you'll want to fasten your seatbelt, sir.
26: Done. Just going to fasten this one, too.
27: Yes, we were wondering why you booked two seats when you only needed one.
26: I always do on interstellar flights. In about 15 seconds, I'm hoping for a miracle. Shouldn't you find your seat?
27: Yes, yes, of course.
28: 3, 2, 1. Folks, we seem to have hit a major glitch in hyperspace. For those of you who have not given up addictive substances, smoke them if you got them.
29: But, Mr. Prefect, I still don't understand what you did inside the account's computer in only 3 minutes and 30 seconds.
16: Oh, the job only took 30 seconds. Then 2 minutes to find out what's going on from my cousin. Then another minute to reverse engineer evidence of my visit by programming in the sort of mental blocks that otherwise perfectly normal people develop when elected to high political office. Elevator.
30: Hello, I'm your Sirius Cybernetics Corporation Happy Vertical People Transporter, taking you, the visitor to the Hitchhiker's Guide to the Galaxy.
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30: Seems to be a popular floor today. 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
16: Popular floor? That doesn't sound good.
30: I'll sound however you want, sir. Perhaps you'd like me to sing some more. Let you, I'll be...
29: May I ask what joy you discovered from your cousin, Mr. Beeblebrox, sir?
16: Oh, mostly that he's very, very bored, so I hitched him a lift to the nearest bar with my electronic thumb. The rest I'll keep to myself for now, Colin, just in case you get caught and reprogrammed again.
29: Inspired thinking. I am humbled by it.
16: Oh, Colin, shut this thing up.
29: And the privilege it is to do so. I will hack it. 2 minutes.
30: Ah, warning. If you are disconnecting my higher brain function, you should know that, like all Sirius Cybernetics Happy People Transporters, I can see into the future, and I must warn you that...
29: My circuit deactivated.
16: Ah, pity. It was finally going to say something useful. Okay, the nanobots have rebuilt the editor's door, again. When I break through, you cover me. The drinks trolley may have gone, but I saw a sofa, so I'll duck behind that. If Zani Whoop is still unconscious, all well and good, we just put back his identities and leave. If not, we play it by ear while you think of something. After 3, ready?
29: 3!
16: What? Oh, yeah.
31: That's him.
32: Evil Rock?
31: No, you idiot. Prefect.
1: Do try and keep up. Sarniwu, you're awake. Where did the sofa go? Ah, rocket launcher on Vogon's shoulder. Bad sign.
2: Prefect, you're fired. Literally.
1: Colin, the window! Do try and keep up.
4: Can Ford Prefect survive a fall from the Hitchhiker's Guide building's 23rd floor, equipped with nothing but a threadbare towel and a dubious credit card? Has Arthur Dent finally met a grisly fate at Stavromula Beta? What is the reality behind the portable total perspective unit? Random layers of multidimensionality are sandwiched together in the next mouth-watering episode of The Hitchhiker's Guide to the Galaxy.
3: In that episode of The Hitchhiker's Guide to the Galaxy by Douglas Adams, William Franklin was the book and Rula Lenske was the voice of the bird. Simon Jones played Arthur Dent, Jeffrey McGiven, Ford Prefect, Mark Wing Davy, Seyfarth Beeblebrox, and Jonathan Price was Zarniwu. Syed Jaffrey was the old man on the pole, and Miriam Margulies, the smelly photocopier woman. Sandra Dickinson was Tricia McMillan, Lorelei King, the stewardess, and Andrew Seacombe was Colin the robot. Roger Gregg played the Doctor, Philip Pope, the Grebulon underling, and Michael Fenton Stevens was the Grebulon lieutenant. The announcer was John Marsh. The surround mix was by Paul Dealey, and additional effects by Ken Humphrey and Paul Weir. The script editor was John Langdon, and the music was by Paul Wicks Wickens. The production manager was Joe Wheeler, and the production assistant was Susie Matthews. The program was adapted, directed, and co-produced by Dirk Maggs. The producers were Helen Chattel and Bruce Hyman, and it was an above-the-title production for BBC Radio 4. Listeners on planets other than one of the parallel Earths are requested not to give away any of the plot of next week's episode, just in case the Vogon demolition fleet fails to arrive in the next 7 days. Or doesn't. Depending on which Earth we're referring to, I think. Do you mind if I have a lie down? I'm getting another of those headaches.
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10: 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Obscenely large, eternally cold, its baleful red eyes seemingly focused on a tiny orbiting moon. A moon that is also the focus of our story. The moon is Jupiter 5, currently home to some 51 scientists and researchers from Earth. Among them, Edward Angelsey, a man whose body is trapped in a wheelchair. But whose mind is free to travel without limits. 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
12: Thank you. Recording voice data.
11: Okay. My ESP tells me that Joe is starting to wake up, so I'm beginning the psychic link procedure. Psybeam to full amplitude. 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

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That's better. 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I can see some morning light coming down the entrance tunnel. I'm going outside. Rain last night. 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Keeps me bumping, of course. Today I'm going to take my smelter to the ice mountains. I'll try to quarry some water. It's a heavy mineral down here, and try to cast my first axe head. I'm anxious to have real tools. There's only so much I can do with teeth and claws and tail. 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It's almost completely corroded already. Weak earth metals. 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I lost track of the time. The evening storm has started. It's a bad one. Ammonia dust everywhere. Blinding. Sodium explosion. Got to keep moving. I see the remnants of the J-ship now. Not much further to the tunnel. People trying to breathe. Something like a tree torn up by the roots. Ready to blow out his chest. I'm bleeding. Not bad. Oh no. They're in the tunnel. I didn't finish the accent. I'll try it again tomorrow. I'm hungry. Still one decapod left in my food bin. Have me ask that. Day. I'm tired. My muscles ache. Time to disconnect and let Joe's body get some sleep.

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1: Malfunction acknowledged. Raise helmet. K-tube burnout again. Put in a spare before I lose ESP contact with Joe completely. There. I can feel Joe in the back of my mind again. He's sleeping down there. Another burned out K-tube. Why? There aren't many replacements left. And when that last K-tube goes dead, the whole Jupiter project dies with it. But tomorrow, our science authority expert arrives. Expert. Computer, terminate recording.
0: Acknowledged. Caution. 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
1: To hell with the broken glass. To hell with everyone.
0: Airlock cycling and complete. You may now disembark from the ship.
2: I can't think of anything which would give me greater pleasure. Oh, hello.
3: Welcome to Jupiter 5. You are Dr. Cornelius.
2: Jan Cornelius, yes.
3: Is there someone in that airlock with you? I heard you talk.
2: To your computer, I'm afraid. After 4 months in space, I'll gladly talk to anyone.
3: Well, you can begin with me, Arne Viken.
2: Very glad to meet you.
3: And you, how was your flight?
2: Perfectly awful, thank you. I've never been farther from Earth than a short hop to a comfortable lunar resort. 4 months in a cramped ship without so much as a viewport. Well, I know now what prisons must have been like. And the landing.
3: Tough on your stomach.
2: I would never eat solid food again.
3: Well, considering the food out here, you may find that a blessing. Like to see the view from our greenhouse?
2: Oh, yes. I'm told it is quite spectacular.
3: It's this way.
2: Yeah?
3: You know, Dr. Cornelius, you come highly recommended by both the Psionics Corporation and the Federated Science Authority.
2: You might say I have a certain expertise.
3: I might say you're the top psionics expert alive. You'd better be. It's critical that we solve this problem with the K-tubes. We lost another one just yesterday.
2: Well, I'm quite sure it's nothing major. Frankly, it shouldn't take more than a few days to resolve. Yet I'm forced to be waiting out here at the far end of nowhere. Oh, no offense.
3: Take it.
2: Waiting here a full year until the next ship comes.
3: You may need more of that year than you think, Doctor. After all of my time here, I've yet to see any problem, however complicated, which, if you looked at it the right way, didn't become still more complicated.
2: Oh.
3: Here's the greenhouse. A word of warning. Jupiter will be directly overhead. Now, when we go in, look down at your feet and walk straight to one of the railings. And then get a good grip before you look up.
2: Really, Viking? I don't think that's necessary.
3: Suit yourself. Here, hold on to the rail.
2: Yes. Yes, thank you. I have no idea. I've seen pictures.
3: Sure. Pictures don't convey it. The sheer size, the bands of color, spotted with the shadows of moons as big as planets, whirlwinds as broad as Earth itself.
2: It seems to be falling on us.
3: Yes, that's an illusion, of course. All of that mass above us and practically no gravity here.
2: You men, you live out here all alone. This.
3: That is why we're here. And the Jupiter 5 station is a wonderful place to do research. All the facilities, hand-picked colleagues, no distractions. We don't even have administrators.
2: I thought you were in charge here?
3: No, I'm just your welcoming committee. Every man here is engaged in research, first, last, and always. I've been out here for 3 cycles, 12 years altogether. I'm a physicist specializing in the solid state at ultra-high pressures. Plenty of it to be observed down there. Only 3 times Earth's gravity on the surface, but the atmospheric pressure is, it's almost unthinkable. Hydrogen and methane become liquids. Water is a metal. We can't even design equipment to measure the pressure. We just make educated guesses from Joe's observations.
2: Joe? Yes. Artificial Jovian.
3: Pseudo-Jovian, please. He was designed for life on Jupiter by bioengineers and genetically grown, but he's flesh and blood all the same. Use the word artificial in front of Ed Angelsy, and you'll likely get run down with his wheelchair.
2: Angelsy is one of your psi controllers?
3: One and only. He was a biophysicist stationed at Luna until an accident crushed him up. Nothing below his chest will ever work again. He's on full support from his wheelchair. Oxygenation, dialysis, manipulating servos, the works. Ed's doing a great job, though. His natural ESP is near the top of the scale. Took to using the S-projector right away. Those unstable K-tubes.
2: Unstable. Yet the K-tubes work perfectly on Luna, Mars, Venus, and everywhere over here. Of course, the Saudians themselves can be tricky. And sometimes you can get unwanted feedback, but no. No, I'll get the facts before I theorize. Can I meet with Angelsy now?
3: Well, he's linking right now. We never disturb him.
2: Oh.
3: Perhaps you'd like to see the xenobiology lab, the birthplace of our pseudo-Jovians.
2: Yes, fine.
3: Dr. Cornelius, if we're leaving, you'll have to let go of that railing.
2: Oh, yes. I don't know how you can ever get used to this view.
3: You don't. No one does.
2: And to think, somewhere down there, your Ed Angelsy may be looking up at us through alien eyes.

0: had no idea that a research station built on a small moon would be so easy to get lost in.
1: You wouldn't be lost for long, Dr. Cornelius. Just say, computer, location.
2: Destination.
1: Xenobiology lab.
2: The xenobiology lab may be entered through the bright red door located 3.6 meters north of you. Do you require hard copy directions?
0: No. I think even I can find my way that far.
1: Come on. You may want to turn your collar up. The xenobiology lab is usually cool.
0: Oh, it is a bit chilly.
1: Well, the growth tanks radiate cold. Would you like a jacket?
0: No, I'm fine. Tell me how Joe got his start here.
1: Well, I'm not a biologist by any means, but I can give you the general picture. Then Lopez or Matsumoto can answer any of your specific questions in detail.
0: Excellent.
1: Well, then, where to start? Ah, with Matsumoto's paperweight.
0: Uh-huh.
1: Here, it's a model of Joe.
0: Amazing. Mm. Something like the mythical centaur. Slate blue skin, hairless, equine back and leg. The tail almost reptilian. It's functional?
1: Very. Heavy enough to give stability, but flexible enough for grasping.
0: Hmm. Heavily muscled throughout. Human torso and arms. Very human face. Male, I see.
1: Of course. Perhaps you don't understand. Joe is the complete pseudo-Jovian. As far as we can tell, the final model with all the bugs worked out. Able to live, breathe, and breed once we send down the rest of the colony.
0: These tanks, they contain the other pseudos?
1: Yes, 10 females and 4 males. Each raised to physical maturity inside a pressure tank that simulates the Jovian atmosphere. Full-grown adults who have been sedated from the moment of their inception.
0: That's necessary?
1: Absolutely. And not just because of their confinement. Until now, all S-projector research in the solar system has consisted of psi controllers operating through lower forms of life. Animals, insects, even microorganisms. Hosts with no ego, no self-awareness.
0: Yes, I'm aware of that. The human mind cannot be entered and controlled using the S-projector. The mind's subconscious defenses are too strong to permit the intrusion. Even a trained operator such as myself can only listen in to another human's thoughts, but control is impossible.
1: Was impossible. These pseudos had never awakened, never had a conscious thought or physical sensation. Their brains are perfectly formed, better than human in some ways, but as empty and malleable as a fetus. No ego at all.
0: Of course.
1: From the instant they're born on the surface of Jupiter, every waking moment is shared with a psi controller. The pseudo is never free to develop an independent ego, so there are no conflicts between host and controller. The perfect team. Ed Angels, Ian Joe are the first to attempt it.
0: And these other pseudos, you intend to create an entire race of puppets?
1: Oh, no, out of the question. Just enough puppets to accomplish our research goals. The others will breed and colonize freely. A new generation will be born, naturally, and become farmers, hunters, miners, artisans, the works.
0: Mm.
1: We'll create a Jovian civilization supporting a few key members. A priesthood, if you will. Priests who are ESP-controlled, like Joe, to take readings, perform experiments, and tell us what we want to know.
0: Hmm. When do you plan to send the rest of the colony?
1: Well, as soon as you solve the K-tube problem. We don't dare move until then. We're not on an unlimited budget out here. And the cost of getting just one pseudo to the surface is astronomical. There's a nightmare world down there. The cold, the darkness, the pressure. A host of destructive chemical reactions we don't understand. And an atmosphere forever churning with storms.
0: It must make landing a ship very difficult.
1: Difficult. Dr. Cornelius, when we put a pseudo into a J-ship, it's the sturdiest, most utterly powerful spacecraft ever created. Computer-controlled and loaded with every safety device the human mind can conceive of to protect a multi-billion credit piece of precision equipment. And what happens? Half the ships never reach the surface at all. A storm snatches them and throws them away. Or they collide with a floating chunk of I-7. A small version of the Red Spot. Or, so help me, what passes for a flock of birds rams one and stows it in. As for the 50% which do land, it's a one-way trip. We won't even try to bring them back. If the stress is coming down, haven't sprung something, corrosion has doomed them anyway. Hydrogen at Jovian pressure does funny things to metals. It cost a total of about 5 billion credits to get Joe, one pseudo, to the planet's surface. If we're lucky, each additional pseudo will cost a couple of billion more.
0: Well, I'm feeling a bit of that Jovian pressure myself at the moment. It seems that based on my skills, you're betting a fortune.
1: No, Doctor. We're betting a world.
2: Paging Iron, Viking. Paging Iron, Viking.
1: Viking.
2: You wish to be notified upon completion of S-projector activity.
1: That means that Angelsy could see us in the Sci-Lab now. Computer, was there a K2 burnout today?
2: Negative. Standard disengagement sequence successful.
1: Good. That means that Angelsy may even be willing to talk to us.
0: He's difficult to get along with?
1: Landing a ship on Jupiter is difficult. Getting along with Ed Angelsy is a little harder.
0: I see.
1: And one thing, his appearance is a bit shocking the first time. A thick shell of a man in a life support wheelchair. But his mind is as sharp as his tongue. Angelsy.
0: Thank you.
1: Ed, I'd like you to meet Dr. Jan Cornelius, the
3: door-to-door S-projector repairman?
4: Yes, I've been expecting you. A slight multi-billion credit problem with this gadget here. You did bring a screwdriver, right?
0: Well, I...
1: Ed, that's not called for.
4: I'm sorry, Art. And you too, Cornelius. Joe and I had a long day down there. He's sleeping now. I have to get some sleep soon, too.
0: That's all right. I'll be brief. I really just wanted to introduce myself, and we'll have plenty of opportunity when you're rested to begin the interviews and psychological screening.
4: The what, Ed? No, you're not going to look into my head. You're here to look at this machine, right?
0: I'm here to look for a problem wherever it is. Now, no one's accusing you of any failure. My God, you're accomplishing something incredible here.
4: Oh, now I'm a miracle worker.
0: Maybe you are, but the miracle requires both the machine and the mind, and I'll study both. But just leave the extra K-tubes I brought and get back on the ship for Earth.
4: How many K-tubes?
0: Five.
4: Stay, Doctor. Fix the machine. Ask me your questions, whatever it takes. Any friend of ours is a friend of mine.
1: Oh, so that's why I keep losing friends.
4: That's why. Okay, Doctor. Any ideas about what's wrong?
0: Well, I have some working hypotheses, but it's a complex problem. It could be the apparatus, the psi beams, the effects of transmission through the Jovian core. It could even be Joe. I hardly know anything about him yet.
4: Let me tell you about Joe, Doctor. He's down there without much more than his bare hands. We started with no more knowledge than that he could probably eat the local life. Now, he has to spend nearly all his time hunting for food. It's a miracle he's come as far as he has in these few months. Made a shelter, grown familiar with the immediate region, begun on metallurgy. Hold it.
1: Ed?
0: What is it?
4: Shut up! He was waiting. I can sense it with my ears. Get out of here. Computer, lower S-projector helmet. Now.
0: I don't understand what...
4: Get out. Now. Computer, energize...

0: Master.
1: Anderson, what's wrong?
2: Joe didn't wake up naturally. Something alive just crawled into the lair with me. I'm in trouble down there. Computer, energize K-Tube.

0: Dr. Cornelius, still at the console, I see.
1: Arnie, come in. Oh, so many circuits to check, so many factors to consider.
0: Coffee?
1: Oh, yes, please. Delightful to find you've got real coffee out here. It's quite a luxury. I can't pull enough strings to get it on Earth.
0: It's more than a luxury. It's a psychological necessity. A totally non-synthetic reminder of our home planet. Helps prevent cabin fever.
1: Yes, I hadn't thought of that. Unusual aftertaste, though.
0: Oh, it's the water. Recycled wastewater.
1: Oh.
0: So, have you found out why the S-projector is blowing K-tubes?
1: No, but I'm eliminating a lot of possibilities. Look at this diagnostic console, Arn. Screen after screen of circuits. All indicators green. All systems working perfectly.
0: Which means?
1: Which means the problem is not mechanical. I'm sure of it.
0: And if the problem isn't in the S-projector, it's in Ed Angels' mind.
1: Quite possibly.
0: It's not going to accept that.
1: We'll see. I'm going to the Psi Lab to talk with him now. Would you care to join me?
0: Oh, certainly. I wouldn't miss this for the world. Any world. Dr. Cornelius, Arn, coming.
1: Thank you.
0: Well, you're in a good mood, Ed. How did it go down there today?
2: We made an axe. Cast it out of solid water. Harder than steel.
1: Congratulations.
0: Great news.
2: It's a start. It's a good start. Now then, Cornelius, why don't you make it a perfect day and tell me what's wrong with this machine?
1: I've finished my tests. There is nothing wrong with the S-projector.
2: Nothing wrong? Tell me why the K-tubes are blowing up. You're the

0: Yes, projector. It amplifies your natural psionic pulses, uses them to modulate the carrier wave, and shoots the whole beam down at Joe. It also picks up Joe's resonating impulses and amplifies them for your benefit.
1: Spare me the lecture, Doctor.
0: It's only rehearsing the obvious, because every now and then it is the obvious answer which is hardest to see. Maybe it isn't the K-tube which is misbehaving. Maybe it's you.
1: No.
0: Nothing personal intended, but the subconscious is a tricky beast. Now suppose we got underneath. You don't want to be on Jupiter. It's a terrifying, life-threatening environment. Your subconscious may not understand that Joe's death does not mean your own.
1: Go on.
0: Subconsciously, you feel fear about the whole business. Now, that fear is amplified and sent to Joe. It becomes his fear. You read that fear, amplify it, send it back, amplify it again, send it back, again and again, back and forth. A feedback loop of pure fear being amplified by the K-tube until the oscillations are out of control. You should be thankful the tube does burn out. Otherwise, it might be your brain.
1: Nice idea, Doctor, really. You see, it doesn't fit all the data, you see. I like it down there. I like being Joe. Oh, don't judge Jupiter by my notes. Wind velocity, temperatures, mineral properties. It's meaningless. What I can't put into words is how Jupiter looks through a Jovian's infrared seeing eye.
2: Different, I should think.
1: Very different. Everything that is cold and poisonous and gloomy to us. Imagine walking on the slopes of a mountain like polished metal, with a clean red flame exploding above you and thunder laughing in the ground. Imagine walking in a forest of dark, coppery trees and seeing a quick red flash, the life radiation of some shy animal. Imagine walking, just walking, without a wheelchair. Imagine being strong. You're wrong, Cornelius. I'm never afraid to be Joe.
2: I've never seen Ed cry before. Never dreamed he could. He's under terrific strain.
0: Almost unbearable. But I believe him. He's not afraid of Jupiter.
2: Which brings us back to where we started.
0: No. No, it brings me to a second theory, which I hope is wrong. And the only way to test it is to send down the rest of the colony in J-ships.
2: What? Why?
0: Now, I'll get to that. Just hear me out. I think our problem is that Joe has become an intelligent being with his own ego, his own personality.
2: Well, that's impossible. It has been inside Joe's brain every waking moment of his life. How could Joe develop an independent consciousness?
0: Think about it. Joe's brain was as empty as a newborn's and as hungry for knowledge. And every time Angelsy would link through the S-projector, his every thought, every memory association would become part of Joe's neural pattern. Be permanently retained.
2: Hmm. Makes sense. So, if I follow you, Joe would eventually have a mind exactly like Ed's, right?
0: Exactly. A duplication that neither Angelsy or Joe could possibly be aware of. But there's more.
2: Which is?
0: Mentally, Joe has become Angelsy's mental equal, a virtual twin. But Joe's brain is superior to a human brain. Your genetic engineers thought of that. His body's stronger, healthier. So when Joe and Angelsy are linked by the S-projector, Joe may well be the dominant mind.
2: You're saying Joe could eventually control Ed?
0: I think they could be engaged in a mental war for dominance they're not even aware of. A war that Joe will surely win. Subconsciously, I think Angelsy is aware of it. He's not afraid of Jupiter. He's afraid of losing himself. And that's the fear which blows out the K-tubes.
2: Oh, what does this have to do with landing the colony?
0: I'll show you. Look here.
2: An S-projector helmet?
0: A sphere, which I brought from Earth. Now, I intend to patch it into the Psi-Lab from here and listen to Angelsy's thoughts while he's linking with Joe, but I want him distracted. He's been waiting for the colony ships to land for a long time. It would get his full attention.
2: No, it's too great a gamble. What if you're wrong?

0: if I'm wrong, you're no worse off than you are now. We've just moved the schedule up a bit. But if I'm right... if I'm right, then any future Psi controller will become a Jovian. A monster with two bodies and one mind, with the human body being the unimportant auxiliary one. Now, no Psi controller will volunteer for that. And your Jupiter project will be finished. We've got to know.
1: So, we risk everything. All right. We'll do it. Looks like Joe is going to get some company.
2: Initiating J-ship ignition sequence. Mark. 5, 4, 3, 2, 1. Ignition.
1: Well, they're off, Cornelius. All 14 ships. We'll be tracking them as they try to fight their way to the surface.
0: Each containing a superior living being. Sleeping, but with a superb brain. Tragic if you lose even one.
1: If your theory is right, we'll lose them all. One way or another.
2: J-ships entering Jovian atmosphere. 14 ships descending. 14 ships descending. 14... 13 ships descending. 13 ships descending.
1: Just started.
0: All right. Angel's is controlling Joe. They'll be fully occupied looking for landing ships. Now I'm going to put on the second S-projector helmet. It's time we had some answers.
1: Doctor, how would you know who's in control?
0: Quite simple, really. The S-projector helmet has filters preset to the patterns of human thought. Now nothing else can be received. I'll tune in to Angel's and listen. If he's still in control of his own thoughts, I'll hear them. If Joe, a non-human, is in control, I won't be able to hear anything.
2: 12 ships descending. 12 ships descending.
0: I'll need your help in my quarters.
1: Let's do it.
0: All right, the helmet's in place. Powered up. Filter set. When I tell you to, plug the connector directly into the patch bay.
1: Right.
0: Now... but where am I?
3: Get out of my mind. Cornelius. I should have known you tried to probe my thoughts. Let's have a look at yours.
0: My mind.
3: I'll warn you once. Don't ever come back in the Psi-Lab, understand? K-cubes or not, I don't want to ever see you again. Now sign off. Leave me alone. The first ship will be landing in minutes. I may be a cripple, but I can still take you apart, cell by cell.
0: You a cripple? You? Joe Angelsy?
3: What? What do you mean?
0: Don't you understand? You know how the S-projector works. You know I could have probed Angelsy's mind and Angelsy's brain without making enough interference to be noticed. And I could not have probed a wholly non-human mind at all. Nor could it have been aware of me. The filters would not have passed such a signal. Yet, you felt me in the first fractional second. It can only mean a human mind in a non-human brain. Angelsy, you're not the half corpse in a wheelchair anymore. You are Joe. Joe Angelsy.
3: I'll be dead. You're right. So I won't be needing that human body anymore. And I don't need you in my brain, Cornelius. Go.
4: Viking, he's coming around. I've got to get back to Angelsy.
1: Thanks, Doc. Cornelius. Cornelius, can you hear me?
0: Huh? I don't...
5: oh! My head!
1: Don't worry. You'll be okay. But you had a close call.
0: The ships. How many made it down?
1: 9. 2 males and 7 females. Enough to start a colony.
0: Good. Joe will like that.
1: Joe will like it? What about Ed Angelsy? He's dying in that medibed over there. What the hell went wrong down there?
4: Viking, we're losing Angelsy.
1: Save him, Doc.
0: No. No, let him go. You can't save a man who's decided not to live.
1: Decided? How could he have decided anything? He's been unconscious ever since we pulled him out of the S projector.
0: It was decided before that. As a matter of fact, that body on the netabed no longer has a mind. I know. I was there.
4: He's gone.
1: Shut that thing off.
4: It was nothing anyone could do. The shock. Too deep.
1: Shut it off. Sorry, Doc. Well, I guess this winds up the project. We'll never get another Psi controller. You were right, Cornelius.
0: No. Viking, no. I was wrong. This isn't the end. It's the beginning.
1: What do you mean?
0: Ed Angelsey is alive. Or at least his mind is alive down there in Joe's body. The S-projector pseudo-relationship is different than we ever dreamed. Joe never did have a mind of his own. It was Angelsey all along. The S-projector didn't just create the illusion that he was in Joe's body on Jupiter. He was in Joe's body. A stronger, more perfect body than anything in nature. Naturally, he'd want to stay in that body. Anyone would. And that's why the K-tubes were burning out. Not because Angelsey was afraid to stay on Jupiter. He was afraid to come back.
1: And other Psi controllers? We'd lose them, too?
0: It's unavoidable. The mind will naturally be drawn to the superior brain. Your Psi controllers will eventually become Jovians and discard their human bodies.
1: Then why would anyone in their right mind volunteer to control a pseudo?
0: To get a new life. The old, the sick, the hopelessly crippled. They can be reborn in healthy Jovian bodies.
1: My God.
0: Who knows, Arne? When you and I grow old, maybe we'd like to enjoy an extra lifetime on Jupiter. A hard, lusty, stormy kind of life, granted. Dangerous, brawling, violent. But life as no human has lived in centuries. Oh, yes, you'll have no trouble finding Jovians.
1: Joe? What about Joe?
0: I'm sure you'll be hearing from him as soon as he can build a radio. After all, he's still at Angelsey. Still dedicated to the project. You'll have a lot to talk about. But for now, I'm sure he's occupied with other matters.
3: This J-ship hatch should have opened by now. Must be an emergency release here somewhere. A female.

0: Our cast for Call Me Joe featured Gary Moody as Ed Angelsy and Joe, Rick Spiegel as Arne Viken, and Bryce Armstrong as Jan Cornelius. Other voices were Greg Loso and Gloria Hocking. The original story, Call Me Joe, was written by Paul Anderson and adapted for Sci-Fi Radio by Stephen White. 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

0: Good evening. This is Ben Grauer introducing tonight's Tale of Terror, told by Nelson Armstead on the National Broadcasting Company's presentation of Sleep No More. The story of terror can be as simple as a sheeted ghost rattling chains. It can be a complex and hidden world of horror, lurking in such unholy dimensions as only the dead and the moonstruck can glimpse. Or it can be those terrible, fathomless shadows which lie buried deep in the primitive mind of civilized man. And for this evening, well, Nelson Armstead, tell us about this evening's story.
1: Thank you, Ben. You know, mankind has always enjoyed a good story. It was that way in the beginning when our ancestors gathered around campfires to hear the accounts of adventures. Today we can enjoy the finest tales ever written, the result of thousands of years of experience. And we don't gather around the campfire, but around the radio. The first story I want to tell you tonight was written by Anton Chekhov. It's about a man who bet another man $2 million that he couldn't spend 15 years in jail. It's entitled, The Bet.

0: It was a dark autumn night. The old banker was pacing from corner to corner of his study, recalling to his mind the party he gave in the autumn 15 years before. There were many clever people at the party and much interesting conversation. They talked, among other things, of capital punishment. In the discussion, the host said,
1: "Well, I, myself, have experienced neither capital punishment nor life imprisonment. But if one may judge on the basis of logic, then in my opinion, capital punishment is more moral and more humane than imprisonment. Execution kills instantly. Life imprisonment kills by degrees. Who is the more humane executioner? One who kills you in a few seconds, or one who draws the life out of you incessantly for years?"
0: "They're both equally immoral," said one of the guests, "because their purpose is the same, to take away life. The state is not a god. It has no right to take away that which it cannot give back if it should so desire." Well, among the company was a lawyer, a young man of about 25. On being asked his opinion, he said, "Capital punishment and life imprisonment are equally immoral. But if I were offered the choice between them, I would certainly choose the second. It's better to live somehow than not to live at all." Well, the banker suddenly lost his temper and banged his fist on the table. And turning to the young lawyer, he said, "It's a lie. I'll bet you $2 million you couldn't stick in a cell even for 5 years." "Well, if you mean it seriously, then I bet I'll stay not five, but 15.
1: 15! Done! Gentlemen, I stake $2 million.
0: "Agreed. You stake $2 million, and I my freedom." So, this wild, ridiculous bet came to pass. The banker, who at the time had too many millions to count, spoiled and capricious, was beside himself with rapture.

And now, after 15 years, the banker, pacing from corner to corner, recalled all this and asked himself, why did I make this bet? What's the good? The lawyer's lost 15 years of his life, and if I pay the $2 million, I'm ruined. Will it convince people that capital punishment is worse or better than imprisonment for life? No. It's all stuff and rubbish. On my part, it was the caprice of a well-fed man, and the lawyer's pure greed for gold. He recollected further what had happened at the time the bet was made. It was decided that the lawyer must undergo his imprisonment under the strictest observation in a garden wing of the banker's house. It was agreed that to cross the threshold, to see living people, to hear human voices, and to receive letters and newspapers. He was permitted to have a musical instrument, to read books, to write letters, to drink wine and smoke tobacco. By the agreement, he could communicate, but only in silence, with the outside world through a little window especially constructed for this purpose. Everything necessary, books, music, wine, he could receive in any quantity by sending a note through the window. The agreement provided for all the minutest details, which made the confinement strictly solitary, and it obliged the lawyer to remain exactly 15 years from 12 o'clock of November 14th, 1870, to 12 o'clock of November 14th, 1885. The least attempt on his part to violate the conditions, to escape if only for 2 minutes before the time, freed the banker from obligation to pay him the $2 million.

0: During the first year of imprisonment, the lawyer, as far as it was possible to judge from his short notes, suffered terribly from loneliness and boredom. From this wing, day and night, came the sound of the piano. He rejected wine and tobacco. "Wine," he wrote, "excites desires and desires of the chief foes of a prisoner. Besides, nothing is more boring than to drink good wine alone, and tobacco spoils the air in the room." During the first year, the lawyer was sent books of a light character, novels with complicated love interest, stories of crime and fantasy, comedies, and so on. In the second year, the piano was heard no longer, and the lawyer asked only for classics. In the fifth year, music was heard again, and the prisoner asked for wine. Those who watched him said that during the whole of that year, he was only eating, drinking, and lying on his bed. He yawned often and talked angrily to himself. Books he didn't read. Sometimes at night, he would sit down to write. He would write for a long time and tear it all up in the morning. More than once, he was heard to weep. In the second half of the sixth year, the prisoner began zealously to study languages, philosophy, and history. He fell on those subjects so hungrily that the banker hardly had time to get books enough for him. In the space of the next 4 years, about 600 volumes were bought at his request. It was while that passion lasted that the banker received the following letter from the prisoner. "My dear jailer, I am writing these lines in 6 languages. Show them to experts. Let them read them. If they don't find one single mistake, I beg you to give orders to have a gun fired off in the garden. By the noise, I shall know that my efforts have not been in vain. The geniuses of all ages and countries speak in different languages, but in them all burns the same flame. Oh, if you knew my heavenly happiness now that I can understand them." The prisoner's desire was fulfilled. In the garden, by the banker's order, 2 shots were fired. Later on, after the 10th year, the lawyer sat immovable before his table and read only the New Testament. The banker found it strange that a man who in 4 years had mastered 600 erudite volumes should have spent nearly a year in reading one book, easy to understand and by no means thick. The New Testament was then replaced by the history of religions and theology. During the last 2 years of his confinement, the prisoner read an extraordinary amount, quite haphazard. Now he would apply himself to the natural sciences. Then he would read Byron or Shakespeare. Notes used to come from him in which he asked to be sent at the same time a book on chemistry, a textbook on medicine, a novel, and some treatise on philosophy or theology. He read as though he were swimming in the sea among broken pieces of wreckage, and in his desire to save his life was eagerly grasping one piece after another. The banker recalled all this and thought,
1: Tomorrow, 12 o'clock, he receives his freedom. Under the agreement, I shall have to pay him $2 million. And if I pay, it's all over with me. I'm ruined forever.
0: 15 years before, he had too many millions to count, but now he was afraid to ask himself which he had more of, money or debts. He decided that the only escape was to kill his prisoner before the $2 million had been won. The clock had just struck 3. The banker was listening. In the house, everyone was asleep, and you could hear only the frozen trees whining outside the windows. He took out of his safe the key to the door, which had not been opened for 15 years, put on his overcoat, and went out of the house into the garden where the prison was located. In the prisoner's room, a candle was burning dimly. The prisoner himself sat at the table. Only his back, the hair on his head, and his hands were visible. Open books were strewn about on the table, the 2 chairs, and on the carpet near the table. 5 minutes passed, and the prisoner never once stirred. 15 years' confinement had taught him to sit motionless. The banker tapped on the window, but the prisoner made no movement in reply. Then the banker cautiously tore the seals from the door and put the key into the lock. The rusty lock gave a hoarse groan, and the door creaked. The banker expected instantly to hear a cry of surprise and a sound of steps. 3 minutes passed, and it was as quiet inside as it had been before. He made up his mind to enter. Before the table sat a man unlike any ordinary human being. He looked almost like a skeleton, with tight-drawn skin, with long, curly hair like a woman's and a shaggy beard. The color of his face was yellow, of an earthy shade. The cheeks were sunken, the back long and narrow, and the hand upon which he leaned his hairy head was so thin and bony that it was painful to look upon. His hair was already silvering with gray, and no one who glanced at the senile emaciation of the face would have believed he was only 40 years old. On the table before his bended head lay a sheet of paper on which something was written in a tiny hand, and the banker thought,
1: poor devil. He's asleep and probably seeing millions in his dreams. Why, I have only to take and throw the half-dead thing in the bed and smother him a moment with the pillow, and the most careful examination would find no trace of unnatural death. But first let me read what he's written.
0: The banker took the sheet from the table and read, "Tomorrow, at 12 o'clock midnight, I shall obtain my freedom and the right to mix with people. But before I leave this room and see the sun, I think it necessary to say a few words to you. On my own clear conscience and before God who sees me, I declare to you that I despise freedom, life, health, all that your books call the blessings of the world. For 15 years, I have diligently studied earthly life. True, I saw neither the earth nor the people, but in your books I drank fragrant wine, sang songs, hunted deer and wild boar in the forests, loved women and beautiful women like clouds ethereal, created by the magic of your poet's genius, visited me by night, and whispered to me wonderful tales which made my head drunken. In your books I climbed the summits of Elbers and Mont Blanc, and saw from there how the sun rose in the morning, and in the evening suffused the sky, the ocean, and the mountain ridges with a purple gold. Your books gave me wisdom. All that unwearying human thought created in the centuries is compressed in a little lump in my skull. I know that I am cleverer than you all. And I despise your books. Despise all worldly blessings and wisdom. Everything is void, frail, visionary, and elusive as a mirage. Though you be proud and wise and beautiful, yet will death wipe you from the face of the earth like the mice underground. And your prosperity, your history, and the immortality of your genius will be as frozen slag burned down together with a terrestrial globe. You are mad and gone the wrong way. You take falsehood for truth and ugliness for beauty. Will you marvel if suddenly apple and orange trees bear frogs and lizards instead of fruit, and if roses should begin to have the odor of a sweating horse? So do I marvel at you, who have bartered heaven for earth. I do not want to understand you. That I may show you indeed my contempt for that by which you live. I waive the 2 million of which I once dreamed of as paradise, and which I now despise. That I may deprive myself of my right to them, I shall come out of here 5 minutes before the stipulated term, and thus shall violate the agreement." When he had read, the banker put the sheet on the table, kissed the head of the strange man, and began to weep. He went out of the wing. Never at any other time, not even after his terrible losses on the exchange, had he felt such contempt for himself as now. Coming home, he lay down in his bed, but agitation and tears kept him a long time from sleeping. The next morning, the poor watchman came running to him and told him that he had seen the man who lived in the wing climb through the window and into the garden. He had run to the gate and disappeared. The banker instantly went with his servants to the wing and established the escape of his prisoner. To avoid unnecessary rumors, he took the paper with the renunciation from the table and, on his return, locked it in his safe.

0: You are listening to Sleep No More with Nelson Olmsted. The tale he has just told was The Bet by Anton Chekhov. What's our second story for tonight, Mr. Olmsted?
1: If I were to choose among the many short stories that I've read, the one which has the most poignant memory for me, it would be this next story I want to tell you tonight, Ben. Written by George Moore, it's about a poor bank clerk who falls in love with a woman he never sees. It's entitled The Clerk's Quest.

0: For 30 years, Edward Dempsey had worked low down in the list of clerks in the firm of Quinn and Weed. He did his work so well that he seemed born to it. And it was felt that any change in which Dempsey was concerned would be unlucky. Managers had looked at Dempsey doubtingly and had left him in his habits. New partners had come into the business, but Dempsey showed no signs of interest. He was interested only in his desk. There it was by the dim window. There was his pen wiper. There was the ruler. There was the blotting pad. Dempsey was always the first to arrive and the last to leave. Once in 30 years of service, he had accepted a holiday. It had been a topic of conversation all the morning, and the clerks tittered when he came into the bank in the afternoon, saying he'd been looking into the shop windows all the morning and had come down to the bank to see how they were getting on. An obscure, clandestine, taciturn little man, occupying in life only the space necessary to bend over a desk, and whose conical head leaned to one side as if in a token of his humility. It seemed that Dempsey had no other ambition than to be allowed to stagnate at a desk to the end of his life. But this modest ambition would have been realized had it not been for a slight accident, the single accident that had found its way into Dempsey's well-ordered life. One summer's day, the heat of the areas rose and filled the open window, and Dempsey's somnolent senses were moved by a soft and suave perfume. At first he was puzzled to say from where it came. And then he noticed that it came from a bundle of checks that he held in his hand. And then that the perfume paper was a pale pink check in the middle of the bundle. He'd hardly seen a flower for 30 years and couldn't determine whether the odor was that of mignonette or honeysuckle or violet. But at that moment, the checks were called for, and he handed them to his superior, and with a cool hand and clear brain, continued to make entries in the ledger until the bank closed. That night, just as he was falling asleep, a remembrance of the insinuating perfume returned to him. He wondered whose check it was, and regretted not having looked at the signature. And many times during the succeeding weeks, he paused as he was making entries in the ledger to think if the haunting perfume were rose, lavender, or mignonette. It wasn't the scent of rose, he was sure of that. And a vague swaying of the hope began. And when the same sweet odor came again, he knew now it was the scent of heliotrope, his heart was lifted and he was overcome in a sweet, possessive trouble. He searched for the check amid the bundle of checks, and finding it, he pressed the paper to his face. The check was written in a thin, feminine handwriting and was signed Henrietta Brown. And the name and handwriting were pregnant with occult significances in Dempsey's disturbed mind. His hand paused amid the entries, and he grew suddenly aware of some dim, shadowy form, graceful and sweet-smelling as the spring, moist shadow of wandering cloud, emanation of earth, or woman herself? Dempsey pondered, and his absent-mindedness was noticed in occasion comment among the clerks. For the first time in his life, he was glad when the office hours were over. He wanted to be alone. He wanted to think. He felt he must abandon himself to the new influence that had so suddenly and unexpectedly entered his life. Henrietta Brown. The name persisted in his mind like a half-forgotten, half-remembered tune. And in his effort to realize her beauty, he stopped before the photographic displays in the shop windows. But none of the famous or infamous celebrities there helped him in the least. He could only realize Henrietta Brown by turning his thoughts from without and seeking the intimate sense of her perfumed checks. The end of every month brought a check from Henrietta Brown, and for a few moments the clerk was transported and lived beyond himself. An idea had fixed itself in his mind. He didn't know if Henrietta Brown was young or old, pretty or ugly, married or single. The perfume and the name were sufficient and could no longer be separated from the idea now forcing its way through the fissures in the failing brain of this poor little bachelor clerk. That idea of light and love and grace so inherent in man, but which rigorous circumstances had compelled Dempsey to banish from his life. Dempsey had had a mother to support for many years and had found it impossible to economize. But since her death, he had lain by about 150 pounds. To have touched a penny of his savings once would have seemed to him a sin near to sacrilege. Yet he didn't hesitate for a single moment to send Henrietta Brown, whose address he had been able to obtain through the bank books, a diamond brooch that had cost £20. He omitted any reference to himself, and for days he lived in warm wonderment, satisfied in the thought that she was wearing something that he had seen and touched. His ideal was now by him and always, and its dominion was so complete that he neglected his duties at the bank and was censured by the amazed manager. The change of his condition was so obvious that it became the subject for gossip, and jokes were now beginning to pass into serious wonderment. Dempsey took no notice, and his plans matured amid jokes and theories. The desire to write and reveal himself to his beloved became imperative, and he wrote a letter full of deference, but at the same time it left no doubt as to the nature of his attachments and hopes. The answer to this letter was a polite note begging him not to persist in this correspondence and warning him that if he did, it would become necessary to write to the manager of the bank. But the return of his brooch didn't turn Dempsey from the pursuit of his ideal. And as time went by, it became more and more impossible for him to refrain from writing love letters and sending occasional presents of jewelry. And when the letters and the jewelry were returned to him, he put them away carelessly. And he bought the first sparkle of diamonds that caught his fancy and forwarded ring, bracelet, and earring with whatever word of rapturous love that came up to his mind. One day he was called into the manager's room, severely reprimanded, and eventually pardoned in consideration of his long and faithful service. But the reprimands of his employers were of no use, and he continued to write to Henrietta Brown, growing more and more careless of his secret. He dropped brooches about the office and his letters. At last the story was whispered from desk to desk. Dempsey's dismissal was the only course open to the firm, and it was with much regret that the partners told their old servant that his services were no longer required. To their surprise, Dempsey seemed quite unaffected by his dismissal. He even seemed relieved and left the bank smiling, thinking of Henrietta, with no concern for the problem of living. He didn't even think of providing himself with money by the sale of some of his jewelry he had with him, nor of going to his lodging and packing his clothes. He didn't think how he should get to Edinburgh, where she lived. He thought of her even to the exclusion of the simplest means of reaching her, and was content to walk about the streets in happy mood, waiting for glimpses of some evanescent phantom at the wood's depths, of a glistening shoulder and feet flying toward the reeds. Full of happy dreams, he wandered through the many straggling villages that hang like children round the skirts of Dublin. Passing through one of these at nightfall, he turned into the bar of an inn and asked for bread and cheese. One of the two rough fellows standing beside him said,
1: "Ah, Governor, have you come a long way?"
2: I am going a long way," replied Dempsey. "I am going north, very far north."
1: "Oh, and what may you be going north for, if I make bold to ask?"
2: "I am going to the lady I love, and I'm taking her beautiful presents of jewelry."
0: The two men exchanged glances, and it's easy to imagine how Dempsey was induced to let them have his diamonds so that inquiries might be made of a friend round the corner regarding their value. Now, after waiting a little while, Dempsey paid for his bread and cheese and went in search of the thieves. But the face of Henrietta Brown obliterated all remembrance of thieves and diamonds, and he wandered for a few days, sustained by his own dream and the crusts that his appearance drew from the pitying. At last, he even neglected to ask for a crust, and foodless, followed the beckoning vision from sunrise to sundown. It was a soft, quiet summer's night when Dempsey lay down to sleep for the last time. He was very tired, and he'd been wandering all day. He threw himself down on the grass by the roadside. He lay there, looking up at the stars, thinking of Henrietta, knowing that everything was slipping away and that he was passing into a diviner sense. Henrietta seemed to be coming nearer to him and revealing herself more clearly. And when the word of death was in his throat and his eyes opened for the last time, it seemed to him that one of the stars came down from the sky and laid its bright face upon his shoulder.

0: You can turn up the lights now. You can look around you. Nobody is there, really. Everything is all right, isn't it? Step over here, Nelson Armstead, and tell us about next week's story.
1: Well, Ben, frankly, I don't know at this moment. We're considering such stories as A Passenger to Bali by Ella St. Joseph, The Flowering of the Strange Orchid by H.G. Wells, The Daring Young Man and the Flying Trapeze by William Saroyan, and many more. What would you like to hear? Whether you have a suggestion or not, join us next week and be surprised.
0: 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Mr. Armstead's albums are recorded exclusively for Vanguard Records. Until next week, when Nelson Armstead will again be here in person, this is Ben Grauer bidding you adieu.

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0: and murders, too. The hermit knows of them all. Turn out your lights. Turn them out. Ah. Have you heard the story? The author of murder, eh? Then listen while the hermit tells you the story.
1: Hazel Clinton, well, I'm glad to see you. Come in, sit down. Let me look at you. Ah, it's good to see you again.
2: It's good to see you again, too.
1: Only seen you once since your marriage. Where do you and Lyman hide out? And how is that author husband of yours, anyway?
2: Well, it's your fault you haven't seen us. Been invited 3 times, you know.
1: Pam couldn't get away. Besides, why do you live way out in the wilderness? Hazel, you're not ill. Or are you?
2: No, Dr. Russell. It isn't I.
1: Bob. Not Dr. Russell to you, my dear.
2: It's easier to call you Dr. Russell on a call like this.
1: What can I do for you, Hazel? Here. Want to smoke? Have a cigarette.
2: Thanks.
1: There now.
2: I came to talk to you about Lyman.
1: Yes? Is he ill, Hazel?
2: It's worse than that. I don't know what it is, but it's something dreadful. Terrible, I know.
1: You tell me the best you can.
2: Well, at first, when we moved out in the country, he seemed so happy. He was busy writing a new novel.
1: And he had you there with him?
2: Yes. I thought that should make him happy. He'd made me rush the marriage so.
1: Married 2 months before you planned to be, weren't you?
2: Yes. But then, several months after we'd been out in the country, Lyman began to act very strange. Very strange.
1: What do you mean?
2: Well, at first I thought it was fear of something. I don't know what. And then he began to sit in the library. All night long.
1: Writing, you mean?
2: Some, perhaps. But when he'd come upstairs early in the morning, he'd look like someone who had undergone a terrible struggle. An ordeal. His face would be white and chalky. His eyes would jerk and his lips tremble.
1: How long has this been going on?
2: For a month now. Oh, it's terrible. Something's driving him mad. Whatever it is, it'll kill him.
1: Hazel, I don't know what to say. I can't say anything right offhand. But you know, my dear, writers. Well, anyway, Lyman has always been rather a peculiar chap. Normal, of course. Normal as any of
2: them. He's not normal now. He's changed. He's not the same. Oh, you've got to do something.
1: Can you get him to come and see me?
2: No. That's the trouble. I can't. He won't leave the house for a day. I've begged him to get out, but he won't.
1: Tell him you were coming to see me?
2: Oh, mercy, no. Just in town, shopping.
1: And you want me to come to him? Is that it?
2: Exactly.
1: Without his knowing, I'm making a professional call.
2: Yes. I want you to come for the weekend, and while there, see if you can do anything for him.
1: I'm not a psychiatrist, honey. I may advise pills when he needs a change of air.
2: Oh, I know you. You'll do the right thing. When can you come?
1: Well, want me this weekend? Tomorrow?
2: Indeed, I do.
1: I think I can get away this weekend. I will. I'll be there.
2: Oh, fine. I feel better already. About Lyman, I mean. I know you can help him if anyone can.
1: Now, don't put too much faith in a doddering old surgeon, my dear.
2: Oh, you're the best physician in the world, because I have faith in you. I'll be expecting you for dinner tomorrow.
1: A splendid dinner. I've really eaten more than I ought.
2: Oh, it's nice to see a man relish a meal. Lyman rarely eats.
3: I was going to tell you, Bob, that I have no appetite. But it isn't true.
2: Lyman, you know it is. Why, night after night, he leaves the table scarcely touching his plate.
3: It isn't true, I tell you.
1: Well, perhaps Lyman is more sensible than I am. Now, I know too hearty a meal isn't good for me, particularly at night. I don't recommend it to my patients, but like all who preach, I don't practice my own teachings.
2: Like the shoemaker's children who go without shoes?
1: Something like that.
2: Well, if you finished your coffee, shall we go to the drawing room?
1: Fine. Now, Lyman, how about telling me about your new novel? What's the theme?
3: I haven't been writing lately.
2: But he has to soon. He's promised his publishers that it'd be ready in a month.
3: Don't remind me what I have to do. I'll have it ready.
1: I'm sure you will. With Hazel here for inspiration, it ought to go fast.
3: Shall we go to the drawing room, then?
2: Yes. This way, Bob.
1: Oh, beautiful here. Beautiful, then. Hazel, this is a lovely home you have out here in the country.
2: I'm glad you like it.
1: Quiet and peaceful, too. Ought to be a writer's paradise.
2: Oh, here, Bob, sit in this chair. I'm sure you'll find it comfortable.
1: Thank you.
2: Where are you going to sit, Lyman?
3: If you'll excuse me, I think I'll go to the library. I have some work to do.
1: Don't let me annoy you, Lyman, or keep you from work.
2: But I thought you'd like to visit with Bob.
3: I tell you, I have work to do.
1: All right, of course we'll excuse you.
3: Yes, I have work to do.
2: Will you join us later?
3: Perhaps. No, don't wait for me. It's getting late. I'm sure Bob will want to retire soon.
2: Oh, but it's early yet, Lyman.
3: All the same, don't wait for me.
2: Well, what do you think?
1: I don't know what to think.
2: He does act strange, doesn't he?
1: Yes.
2: He isn't the same.
1: No, he isn't.
2: Changed. And I'm so awfully worried. Notice how he glances everywhere and looks nowhere?
1: I did.
2: What can be the trouble?
1: He seems to be listening for something. Waiting for something.
2: Yes, that's it.
1: Of course, Lyman's never been very loquacious.
2: No, that's right. He dislikes small talk.
1: There's something almost rude about his taciturnity this evening.
2: Oh, I know. Oh, Bob, as a doctor, not as a friend, what would you say is the matter?
1: My dear, I can't answer you yet.
2: Is it I? Is he tired of me?
1: No, I don't think so.
2: But I must know. Notice how white and drawn his face is.
1: He's under some strain, all right.
2: What do you propose to do?
1: As soon as you go upstairs to bed, I'm going to the library and sit with him.
2: Oh, but he won't let you.
1: I'm accustomed to giving orders, not taking them.
2: I know, but you don't know how...
1: He'll let me stay. Did you notice how he kept looking towards the library and yet tried to hide it from us?
2: Why, yes. Now that you mention it, I do.
1: I have a feeling that whatever it is that's bothering Lyman, the library has something to do with it. I'll do my best tonight to find out what it is.
4: Who is it?
1: It's I, Bob.
4: What do you want?
1: Let me in, won't you?
4: Sorry, I'm busy.
1: Why lock the door, Lyman?
4: Never mind. Go away.
1: Lyman, I'll call one of the servants to open it for me. I'll rouse the whole house.
4: You can't come in. All right.
3: Well?
1: Come on, let a fellow in.
3: Came here to snoop, I know it. Hazel brought you here to watch me.
1: And you admit that there is something wrong, Lyman.
3: I admit nothing. What time is it?
1: Chimes just struck as I came down the hall. Let's see. 11:45.
3: Then you must go. Get out of here.
1: I don't understand.
3: The door. I must lock the door.
1: Come on, Lyman. Tell me what it is that's bothering you.
3: Go. Leave me alone.
1: No, I'm here to stay.
3: I have a gun here, Dr. Russell.
1: But you won't use it. Not on me.
3: She'll be coming in a moment. She'll try to get out of this room, rattle the doorknob. Try to get out of this library to kill my wife.
1: I confess I don't know what you're talking about. Who will come, Lyman?
3: You'll hear her in a minute. Moving out of those bookshelves. Moving towards me. Towards the door.
1: Who do you mean?
3: At first you'll smell the perfume she always wore.
1: Lyman, who are you talking about?
3: Shirley Gray. The ghost of Shirley Gray.
1: Shirley Gray?
3: The ghost of Shirley Gray. She lives in this room. At night, midnight, she tries to get out and kill Hazel.
1: Oh, now come, Lyman. You've been working too hard. Your mind is weary. Your imagination is working overtime. Better go up and get some sleep.
3: I knew this would be the way. I knew what you'd say. You think I'm out of my mind? You think I'm crazy? Well, I'm not. You doctors are fools. Can't see. Only measles, smallpox. You only can see something that bats you in the face.
1: It's only because I can see that I'm asking you to go upstairs and get some rest. No one can go on sleepless for weeks and remain sane.
3: I'm sane, all right. More than you are. Listen, the clock. It's midnight. She'll be here in a moment. Listen. Listen, do you hear? Listen if you dare. Do you hear her?
1: I hear nothing, Lyman.
3: She's coming nearer. I can almost see her tonight. She's dressed in a soft, flowing gown. She's coming closer towards me. Nearer. Nearer. She's coming nearer. Shirley, I didn't kill you. I didn't mean to kill you.
1: Simon, what on earth is the matter?
3: Dr. Russell, don't grab my arm. Let me go. Let me go, I tell you. Let me go. Can't you see? She's moving towards the door. She wants to get out. No! No, you can't get out of here. I'll stop you. No! No, you can't get out that door. Get back. Back into the shelves. I didn't mean to kill you, Shirley. Get back into the shelves. Back, back. I'm pushing her back. I'm winning. Winning. Back. Back into the shelves. Back. There.
1: Simon. Simon, what is it?
3: It's all over now. I won. She didn't get out. She's gone back. Now I can go upstairs and sleep. Sleep. I've won the battle for another night. Now I can sleep.
0: Who is Shirley who comes out of the bookcase at midnight? Is it someone Lyman killed? The hermit will tell you before the night is done.
5: There are people in most countries who would like to live in the Republic of the United States or the Dominion of Canada, where that good Olga Cole is sold. The citizens of our free countries are the envy of many people elsewhere because of the personal freedom which we have enjoyed. Why, then, doesn't every country adopt a form of free government? One answer is that, unfortunately, there are people and parties in many nations who are so greedy for power that they will sacrifice the freedom of their fellow countrymen to obtain power for themselves. History, even recent history, is replete with such instances. That is why the citizens of the Republic of the United States and the Dominion of Canada must be careful to recognize at its very beginning any movement to steal or limit their freedom. That is not always easy. The man who would enslave a free people doesn't begin by saying, "Now I'm going to be your dictator." Instead, he probably will claim that he is a devoted supporter of personal freedom. But all the while, he will support policies that weaken and undermine personal freedom. Such a man will deny any totalitarian aims. But free citizens must not be deceived by such denials. Apparently, it is a cardinal principle of every sincere totalitarian that he is justified in lying, if such lies will advance his plans. In these times, no public figure and no party or organization supporting such a person can be accepted without careful consideration. Every public figure and organization must be carefully scrutinized. And if their real aims are to limit or to destroy our freedom as individuals, they must be opposed and defeated. Now the hermit again.
0: The next morning, Dr. Russell talks to Lyman about the mysterious Shirley. Is the doctor talking to a murderer, eh? Listen.
1: Lyman, I want to hear the story. In this clear, clean daylight, I want you to tell me your story.
3: It's nothing I can tell you.
1: I'm your friend, Hazel's friend. I can't see your lives ruined, see your whole future shattered by some strange thing that holds you that, if it were brought out into daylight, would vanish.
3: You think it would?
1: I'm sure it would.
3: It's with me as much in the day as it is at night.
1: I found out since last night that Shirley Gray was a character in your last novel. Now, certainly, Lyman, you aren't going to sit there and tell me that you believe a character out of a storybook can return to haunt you.
3: Yes, yes, she does.
1: It's absurd. Besides, from what I know of ghosts, doors wouldn't bother them. They'd walk right through them.
3: Not Shirley. She isn't strong enough yet. She hasn't been dead long enough.
1: And how should

0: How do you know she wants to kill her?
1: For revenge. I killed Shirley when she was still young, lovely. She didn't want to die.
0: But how do you know she wants to kill Hazel?
1: Because night after night, she's come to me. Guided my hand while I write. Is written, I'll take your wife from you, just as you snatched my lover.
0: Lyman, listen to me. Characters from storybooks, I don't care how real they are to you, were never flesh and blood. They can't inhabit a spirit world.
1: But Shirley Gray was flesh and blood. I took her out of life and put her in a book.
0: You mean you used some real girl as a type for your story?
1: Yes, I did.
0: Tell me about it, Lyman. Perhaps I'll be able to aid you.
1: It was several months before I was married. You remember I went up to that lake in the north to write?
0: I remember.
1: It was while I was there that I met Shirley Gray. She was the most strikingly beautiful girl that I'd ever seen.
2: Max, this is Mr. Clinton. Mr. Lyman Clinton.
3: How do you do, Mr. Clinton? Shirley tells me you're an author. She's frightfully keen on your stories. But I'm ashamed to say I don't believe I've ever read any of your work.
1: Oh, don't apologize, please. I'm the one who should do that. Afraid I write for money, not fame.
2: Oh, it isn't true. We've had a grand time talking books. From early French beginnings of the novel to modern. From Zola to John de Pastor.
3: Oh, it's nice of you to entertain Shirley, Mr. Clinton. I can only come out weekends. Gets pretty lonely here at the lake with only your folks for company.
1: The pleasure's been mine, I assure you.
3: Come on. We're wasting a glorious day meant for swimming. I'll race you to the second sandbar, Shirley.
2: Right. Want to bet? What a mistake.
1: Whatever you say. And so I spent days at the lake with her, walking through the woods, talking, and falling in love with her.
0: But this Max, who was he?
1: The boy she loved, was engaged to.
0: Yes? Go on, Lyman.
1: In Shirley's company, I could feel myself groping for new thoughts, beginning to live more than I ever had before. She had a free and full imagination.
0: Yes?
1: She wasn't muddled by life as most people are. She possessed a spiritual insight, clear, alive.
0: I understand.
1: And one night I told her how I felt about her.
0: But Hazel, you were engaged to Hazel at the time.
1: I'd forgotten about Hazel. She belonged in another world. She had no existence in this one.
0: And so you told this Shirley?
1: Yes. We'd climbed one of the high sand dunes that afternoon, had returned. It was dusk. Shadows had begun to settle on the water. Stars were beginning to fill the sky. And we'd paused to watch their reflection.
2: You will be returning home soon, Lyman. And so will I.
1: I shall never leave this spot. Nor you.
2: Not in mind, perhaps. But in actuality. This lake, the beauty of it all, will be something to remember on cold winter nights.
1: It's no use to disguise things from you, Shirley. You know I'm in love with you.
2: I know that, Lyman.
1: I'll never let you leave me. Never.
2: I think you will. You understand me. And yet you don't.
1: Meaning?
2: That you've read many things into me that don't exist at all. And have omitted one thing. The main thing.
1: Which is?
2: That I love Max. Love him very much.
1: No place for me?
2: Don't beg. I hate it. With Max, life is easy, unconfused. We're happy on a simple plane. We'll romp through life together and fight together. But not with too much effort.
1: The easy way?
2: Perhaps. But why take the difficult? I like life. It's fun. It may be drab and hard someday. But not now.
1: I haven't misunderstood you, Shirley. Quite the contrary. And I love you.
2: Please, Lyman, let's not talk anymore. Look at the water. See the boat way off in the distance, covered with a thousand lights, going somewhere. Let's just sit here and watch.
1: That night was the last time I saw Shirley Gray alive.
0: Yes, what happened to her?
1: She left the lake the next day. 2 days after, I returned home.
0: And asked Hazel to hasten your marriage?
1: Yes, because I wanted to forget this girl as soon as I could.
0: I understand.
1: But I couldn't forget her. I couldn't. She was with me constantly. So I began to write a story about her. That drove me wild.
0: Yet you finished the book? Published it, in fact.
1: Yes, I finished it. But do you know what I did?
0: I think I know.
1: I couldn't bear to think of Shirley.

0: living without me. So I killed her in the story. Then the very day that I killed her in the book, she was killed in life.
1: What?
0: Yes, killed. In an automobile. Instantly.
1: That had nothing to do with your story. You weren't to blame.
0: I was. I thought so hard. Wanted it so much. I brought it about. I killed her. She wasn't ready to die. She won't accept death. Now she comes back to haunt me for retribution. Tell me, Doctor, what am I going to do? Help me if you can. Help me, please.
1: I will, Lyman. Tonight we shall go to the library together. And I will help you. I have a plan.
0: I killed her.
1: Young man, you're Max Pierce, aren't you?
2: Yes, sir, I am.
1: I'm Dr. Russell.
2: Oh, yes, Dr. Russell. I'm glad to meet you. But there's nothing you can do for me. I was in an automobile accident. Smashed up. Always have to walk with crutches.
1: I know what I'm going to ask of you will seem very strange and personal. But I have a very good reason. Will you hear me?
2: Oh, yes. What is it?
1: You were engaged to Shirley Gray, weren't you?
2: Yes, I was.
1: And, loved her?
2: We were to have been married. I don't understand you.
1: You will in a moment. And Shirley Gray died?
2: Yes. And I had to live on. I don't want to.
1: If you're able, your doctor told me I might take you with me tonight to help save another man's sanity. We have to drive in the country. I'll tell you the story on the way.
2: This is all strange to me.
1: Now, don't be afraid. It's all right. Will you come?
2: Yes, I'll come.
1: To my car, then. I'll tell you the story as we drive to our destination. That's all there is to tell right now.
2: It doesn't seem possible.
1: I'm sane and considered to be a level-headed man. I've never believed in ghosts. Never.
2: Nor I.
1: But I'm compelled to believe this time.
2: But why doesn't she come to me?
1: Perhaps she will. Tonight. Here we are. It's 11:30. You'll find him in the library waiting.

0: is it?
1: It's I.
0: Yes? Come in.
2: Who's this? Who have you brought with you?
1: Max Pierce. Do you remember him? Why have you brought him here?
2: Please, Mr. Clinton, I want to help you. And I want to see Shirley.
1: Perhaps he can talk to her.
2: You've made a mess of things. Seeing Max will craze her. She'll kill all of us.
1: No, I think it will give her peace.
2: She wants revenge, not peace.
3: But you need help. You can't go on this way.
2: Sit down, both of you. Be quiet and listen. Listen. Do you hear that rustling sound? It's the wind in the water. She brings the sound with her. Listen. She's coming. Nearer. Nearer. I can see her tonight. Do you see her?
3: Why? Why, yes. Yes, I do see her.
2: Shirley. My darling. Shirley, speak to me.
4: Max. Max, you've come to me.
2: Oh, yes, Shirley. I'm here. My darling, I love you.
4: Do you want to come with me now? Forever?
2: I do, yes. Surely I do.
3: But your revenge upon me.
4: I shall have my revenge. You shall go on living, suffering for killing others.
2: Surely.
4: Don't be afraid to die. Death will be lovely when we are together.
2: What have I done?
4: I forgive you, Lyman Clinton. I leave you in peace. Come to me, Max. Follow me.
2: Yes, Shirley. I'll follow you. I'll follow you. I'll follow you.

0: could Lyman's story actually have caused the death of Shirley Gray? Her spirit returned and took Max Pierce to her, leaving Lyman to ponder and suffer the rest of his life. Turn on your lights. Turn them on. I'll be back. Pleasant dreams.
1: All characters, places, and occurrences mentioned in the Hermit's Cave are fictitious, and similarity to persons, places, or occurrences is purely accidental.

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5: 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The tomb of Queen Bartusha has been desecrated. 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

0: 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This is what... There it is, Sebastian. Sonar beam indicating contact with frequency gamma 4. 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
1: Right, Wilson. Spaceship Eos, rocket class C. Robert Wilson in command. Professor Sebastian reporting to Bureau of Astral Research and Statistics. Our geological and atmospheric findings will be ready on tape recordings at time of arrival. Anthropological findings, as usual. That is all.
2: Anthropological findings, as usual. Well, love that.
1: Committee? It's too bad about them. We can't find intelligent life where there isn't any.
2: No, only signs of the once was life on almost every one of those cold, dead worlds.
1: What's that?
2: Robert, directional alarm.
1: Directional?
2: We'll swing you off our course.
1: Well, then that'd be. You're sitting right there at the controls, correct it.
2: What do you think I'm trying to do? That's no good.
1: What do you mean? What's no good?
2: The controls. The dials and directional rockets are working fine. Something's wrong outside. We're not traveling in free space.
1: That's impossible.
2: Is it? This is that vibration. It's caught in some kind of whirlpool, a space whirlpool.
1: Light. What happened to the light?
2: Wilson!

0: Spaceship Eos calling Earth. Spaceship Eos calling Earth. Eos to Earth.
1: Wilson.
2: Yes, Sebastian. You all right?
1: I think so. I'm weak and my head is spinning, but...
2: Well, what happened, Wilson? The lights, the vibration...
0: All I know is we blacked out.
1: Both of us. Yeah, but what was it? What caused it?
0: I don't know. Whatever it was, we passed through it safely and the ship's unharmed. There's only one trouble, Professor.
1: Trouble?
0: I can't contact Earth. I've been trying for hours. Nothing.
1: Are you sure you're beaming the signal in the right direction? You said our controls weren't working.
0: They're working perfectly now. I'll check out bearings again. Turn on the Sigma Wave Telescope.
1: Right.
0: All right. Now, let's see. There's the Great Horn Galaxy that we just left. Beyond that, at 20 degrees, the 12 gaseous galaxies, the star of the outer circle. And down below, the bright medium formation, our own solar system, the North Star.
1: Wait a minute.
0: What is it? It just can't be.
1: Oh, for heaven's sake, Wilson, what a...
0: The sky is wrong, Sebastian.
1: You mad?
0: Am I? Well, all right, you tell me. Go on, look for yourself. Where's Mather's comet?
1: Mather's comet? Well, it's right there, but... No, it's gone. It's not there.
0: You're darn right, it's not there. And there are other things wrong with that sky. The constellations are all twisted up. Halley's comet is back where it must have been a few thousand years ago. Sebastian, I've got it. That sky... That sky is the sky of about 5,000 years ago.
1: But how can that be? What does it mean?
0: It means we've been knocked out of our own time orbit. We've been hurled 5,000 years back into the past.
1: The whirlpool thrust us away.
0: Whirlpool. It was the Universal Space-Time Conversion Center where all the orbits of space and time converge. Like the spokes of a wheel. Only we came out on the wrong spoke. When we get back to Earth, Sebastian... My calculations are correct. We will be in Egypt in the year 3000 B.C. That's it, Sebastian. Throw the landing alarm. Strap yourself in. Say your prayers. We're going to crash land in less than 30 seconds.

0: Oh, my head. Sand. 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Where? Oh, the sky. The sky before we crashed, it was wrong. Made us comet all wrong. Sebastian! I can't move. My arms, my legs. Sebastian!
1: I'm here, Wilson, only a few feet away. In the shadow of the rocket exhaust tube.
0: I'm chained. Chained hand and foot. There's a stake driven into the ground. I can't get...
1: And there's no use struggling, Wilson. I am chained, too.
0: We'll die here in this desert. Look, the buzzards are starting to circle over us. Help! Help!
1: Take your strength. If anyone heard you, they wouldn't understand. You'd only frighten them. Someone will come. The one who bound us in these chains.
0: You're out of your mind. You talk as though you know where we are. Why we're bound.
1: I do, Wilson. You were right. We're in the great burial grounds of Egypt. The royal graveyard of Giza.
0: Giza? Giza? Are you mad? Where are the pyramids of the pharaohs? Where is the tomb of Khufu? Where is the Sphinx?
1: They haven't been built yet, Wilson. Now there are only limestone crags, 20 miles of them, towering to the heavens. Don't you understand? You are right. This is Egypt.
0: These chains, Sebastian, look at them.
1: Gold. Of course, they're gold. Our chains are fashioned of solid gold because we're in the age of gold, sometime around the year 3000 B.C., you're the scientist. You said yourself the sky looks as it must have 5,000 years ago before the exodus of the Israelites from Egypt. Oh, there. Sun's rising and there's someone coming toward us.
0: I must be insane. We both must be. Sure, something went wrong when we hit the space-time tunnel. The instrument panel showed it, but to have really been thrust back 5,000 years... Sebastian, that creature coming toward us,
1: an Egyptian... An Egyptian off a vase in a museum. The hair falling over the ears, the linen tunic, the scalp rings. Lie back, let me do the talking. Salam alaikum. I greet you in the name of Osiris, god of fertility and the Nile. There's no need to crack the whip. Your wish is our desire. We are messengers of Osiris and the sun god, Ra.
0: You're wasting your time, Sebastian. He doesn't hear. He can't talk. This man is a deaf mute.
1: But he's unlocking the chains. He's motioning to us to rise. He wants us to follow him. Hurry, Wilson, hurry, before he lashes us into action.

0: Watson. They're priceless. And those vases with the lotus flowers and ebony and gold. This is an archaeologist's dream of heaven. We must be in the great house.
1: Your deaf mute isn't interested in archaeologist's heaven. You better keep walking quietly.
0: The great house. Palace of the Pharaohs. Even if we die here, it'll have been worthwhile. Just to...
2: Dukan Nassau.
1: I don't know what that one said, but the whip's clear enough. Follow him through that door.
0: But that's the throne room. I've seen pictures of it reproduced from paintings on pyramid walls. And that tall one with a great gold ring on his left hand, the green basalt scarab on his breast, is the Pharaoh.
1: Stand erect, Sebastian. Look at them so we're gods. You're no actor, neither am I, but you've 1 ounce of drama in your soul. Now's the time to use it. Get in our 2,000+100 gadgets.
0: He's getting up. Is the voice blender set?
1: Yes, I need a moment so to warm it up. It'll overcome the language barrier it always has. Walk slowly, very slowly, toward him, man. Talk with dignity.
2: Noble Pharaoh, we come to you as messengers of the sun god Ra and Osiris, god of fields and of the rivers. Our ways are the ways of the gods, and we bring you miracles of life and life after death.
3: Ryosin, Ryosin, holy pa.
1: The first miracle will now be passed, O Pharaoh.
2: Listen, O Pharaoh, and our words will be understood by you, and yours by us. Speak to us, O Pharaoh.
3: And Kolifar asks that you tell us from whence your great sky bird comes.
2: The gods have sent us, Kolifar. Before we speak again, strike the chains from our wrists that our thoughts may be of peace and understanding.
3: So be it. Vizier, Dukan, strike the bonds. Remove the bonds from the wrists of the strangers. They have spoken in a strange tongue that is not ours, nor yet the tongue of Babylonia and Assyria, and yet the words have meaning.
2: Even as your words, O Pharaoh, have meaning for us.
3: Why have you come within our gates, strangers?
2: We know not why, O Pharaoh. The will of the god Ra is strange and unpredictable. Our course was charted without our knowledge. The great skybird that brought us here lies upon the sands of Giza, tired from the journey. We must return at once to care for it.
3: Let food and water be brought to the skybird that it may be refreshed. Prepare baths of oil and precious spices and fresh shifts of linen for the strangers. I, Kolifar, Pharaoh of all Egypt, bid you welcome to the land of the Nile and invite you to rest before you return to the great bird. Tukan.
2: Tukan awaits the royal command.
3: Let the high priest prepare a feast for the sun god.

0: 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If we're really in Egypt in the year 3000 B.C.
1: If, for heaven's sake, man, if we're not here, where in heaven's name do you think we are? Now, I'm not a physical scientist, but I am an archaeologist, so I must believe it. I see an artifact, and I can place the civilization of the century. Well, impossible or not, this place is Egypt in 3000 B.C. And the name Pulifar is the name of an Egyptian pharaoh of distinction who ruled about that time. Now, finish wrapping yourself in that linen tunic. There's a whole band serenading us.
2: The Grand Vizier Tukang.
3: King Pulifar sits beside the pool of the palace garden and awaits you. We are honored, Tukang. If you will lead us, we will follow. Through this portal, along this path.
0: The gods have been good to Egypt, Tukang. Your linens and gold, your tapestries and sculptures are beyond compare.
3: Our quarrel is not with the gods. We have enemies abroad. There are those who say Egypt must strike out. Pharaoh rests upon his royal couch. He plays with the lilies of the pool, and always his eyes are upon his queen. She is there beside him. I leave you now.
4: But come closer, emissaries of the gods. Approach the royal presence. Queen Hispatu wishes to gaze upon you.
2: How fair their skin. How like gold their hair shines in the sun. I've never seen eyes so blue, nor men so stalwart.
0: Nor we, a queen, so beautiful.
4: Have you rested well, messengers of Ra? What of the gods of Egypt have in store? The warning. Why are the brasses sounded? What new tragedy has struck the house of Pulifar?
2: Nay, for the second time since the moon was in its infancy, the tomb of your mother desecrated, the sacred vessels of life after death, the Ushabti destroyed by those who will not let her rest in peace. And now, this...
4: Tukang! Grand Vizier Tukang, O King! My tongue is rooted. My throat distressed. The brasses sound. What new misfortune, Tukang? Speak to me, Vizier, or I will have that tongue torn from its roots and have thee rendered limb from limb.

0: Caesar, hero of all Egypt, command you, my soldiers and slaves, to search the bulrushes and the riverbeds and fields and houses. My son must be found, alive or dead. Bring me back the flesh of my flesh, the prince who is the last of the line of Caulifar. I, Caulifar, king of Egypt, issue this warning. For those who have robbed the grave of the dead queen, my mother, those who have robbed the cradle of my son, the living prince, the penalty is death without burial. Death for all eternity. I have spoken.
1: See how the lily flows upon the bosom of the Nile. The body of my child may be feeding them.
0: You are messengers of the gods. You have said so. You have magic far beyond the powers of the court magicians. The instrument that makes your speech and ours intelligible to each other. The great bird that carries you through the heavens. These are miracles beyond the dreams of even a pharaoh. You must use this magic.
2: Even to the gods, Pharaoh, there are some things that are not possible. Our magic cannot find your son.
1: He is so little, stranger, with great dark eyes and trust in his heart.
2: Egypt is vast, your majesty. There is nothing we can do to help you, even though our hearts too bleed for the little prince. Perhaps. Yes, perhaps. We may fail, King Caulifar. We may rouse false hopes and leave your spirit even more troubled than it is now, but there is a machine which rests in our flying bird, our spaceship.
3: Machine was
2: the audio wave amplifier. Suppose we try it, Sebastian. There's just a chance.
3: Audio wave detector.
0: Your words fall on ears that do not comprehend.
2: They cannot, oh, sir, for this is magic that reaches forward into time, forward into the vast infinity of the future. But the machine whereof I speak.
0: Then it must be brought here at once. Listen to me, strangers, messenger of Ra and Osiris. Thrice the house of Caulifar has been struck. The grave of the queen, my mother, has been defiled by grave robbers. I have but lately eluded death from a dagger in the dark. And now, my son, my little prince, if you find the prince, I will make the gods offerings of electrum and gold, jewels and linen beyond compare. I will erect a temple.
2: Yes, yes, Pharaoh, but we must not let the shadow of the sundial pass another segment. The machine must be brought here at once.

0: this. This is the room in which the foul deed was done.
1: This is the cradle in which the little prince slept.
0: And there beyond the cedar doors where the guards were slain, I too can vizier.
2: But the prince is gone now. Why do you tarry here while his abductors take him beyond our reach?
3: It is here, O Pharaoh, with this magic device that the miracle must be performed. For it is in this very chamber that we shall hear the words of the conspirators.
0: There is no sound here save the drone of your
3: amplifier.
0: Amplifier?
3: Have you ever stood upon the banks of the River Nile, O Pharaoh, and tossed a pebble into the water?
0: Yes, yes, many times.
3: You've seen the waves which it produces move out in ever-widening circles. The waves become fainter and fainter until at last the naked eye cannot see them.
0: Yes, yes.
3: But the motion is still there. The invisible ripples keep spreading through the water, even until the great river flows into the sea.
0: I do not understand. How shall this recall my son?
3: The spoken word, O Pharaoh, like the pebble in the water, produces waves in the air which spread in ever-widening circles and finally become too weak to be heard by the naked ear. But this magic device, Kulipar, can give new strength to the waves and make them audible. Listen.
4: Patu was frightened and hungry, but now he rests. Lift him gently. You found him, stranger.
3: In the burial tomb of your mother, Queen Partisha. 30 feet down in the limestone tomb in the golden sarcophagus. Lying beside the dead.

0: We feast tonight and banquet. The little prince is saved. But tomorrow, vengeance! Messengers of the gods, listen to me. Your great bird lies in the fields of Giza beside the Nile, poised for flight. But before you depart, you must hear this. Three times have they struck the house of Caulifar. Three times they have failed. Next time...
1: There will be no next time, O Pharaoh. You will destroy the plague upon your house with your own hand.
0: How can I destroy an enemy I do not know?
1: The enemy is known to me, Pharaoh. He is within your gates. He feasts with you. He sits at your banquet table and eats your food, even as he plots your death. No, do not lift that goblet to your lips.
2: Sebastian, have you gone mad? We're ready to leave. The ship's repaired. You'll ruin everything.
1: Vizier.
3: Yes, messenger of Ra.
1: Drink the wine from the goblet the Pharaoh holds.
3: The fruit of the grape is forbidden to Toucan, O son of Osiris.
0: No, stranger. You are in error. The vizier Toucan is my trusted friend, my advisor.
1: Then let him prove it by drinking the wine. You see, he dare not, Caulifar, for he knows that the wine is poisoned.
0: Drink the wine, Toucan, my noble friend. Prove your innocence. Drink.
3: No, I dare not.
0: Know the penalty for treason. Drink from that goblet, vizier, my friend, my noble counselor.
3: No, I cannot. Do not kill me. Do not kill me. I was dead.
1: Take him away. Remove him from my sight.
3: And when he is dead, let no stone mark the place where his worthless soul is buried.
2: Great heavens, Sebastian, I'm floored. How did you do it?
0: Do what?
2: Spot that vizier as the poisoner. How did you know there was poison in the goblet?
0: I saw the vizier put something in it.
2: Yes, but how did you know it was poison?
0: I'm an archaeologist, Wilson, a student of history. Don't you see? I knew there was a pharaoh called Caulifar. I knew an attempt was made to poison him, and the attempt failed. So I kept my eyes open and spotted the vizier. I read all about it in a book. A book that won't be published until 5,000 years from now.

0: not leave us. Rest with us longer.
1: Must you leave us, sons of Osiris? You have rendered us much service with your feats of magic. These jewels and gold are but a small token of our gratitude.
2: We must leave Korihor. It is written in the stars. The gods grow impatient for our return.
3: Already the wheels that turn our spaceship were impatient for flight. The bird is eager to rise.
1: We find your great bird strange and exciting. What is the picture painted in bold colors upon the side?
3: It is a symbol, Pharaoh. It is called the Sphinx.
1: Sphinx? Sphinx? But that is an Egyptian word. I must examine the picture more closely. Strange. Most strange. That bird comes to the Garden of the Gods and rests upon the sands of Giza. And yet, look upon the picture you call the Sphinx. That of a crouching lion, but the head...
0: The head, my lord, is your head. The features, the face, it's your face.
1: It is an omen from the gods. I, Korihor, decree that upon this very spot in Giza, which guards the river Nile, there shall be carved from this mountain a statue complete in every detail, an exact copy of the picture upon the stranger's great bird. The head shall be my head, the eyes brooding and distant, and the body that of a crouching lion. The statue shall be called the Sphinx.

0: bank another exciting adventure from the world of tomorrow. Another unusual story of science fiction on 2000 Plus.
1: Once upon a time there was an engineer.
2: Choo-choo Charlie was his name, we hear.
1: He had an engine and he sure had fun. He used good and plenty candy to make his train run.
3: Charlie says, love my good and plenty. Charlie says, really rings the bell. Charlie says, love my good and plenty. Don't know any other candy that I love so well.
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6: Damn it, Jackson, I'm in command here, so when I tell you to pull my finger, bloody well pull it.
5: All right, sir. In the year 2104, a Federation research cruiser was launched into space. Its mission, to seek out new life. Fitted with wall-to-wall monitoring, every moment on board the Really Invincible 3, Macclesfield Division, has been transmitted back to Earth. What you're about to hear took place live a while ago, 70,000 light-years from home. Thursday, 10 a.m. The crew have been in space now for 7 years.
6: Palfrey, a light saddle horse ridden by a woman. Palfrey.
5: Captain Gordon Taylor is in the library, learning some new words.
6: Shillelagh. A stout club or cudgel. Fascinating. I should have done this before. I'd be a much better captain. Lunkhead. A fool, lame brain, or idiot.
5: Meanwhile, in the sleeping quarters... Karen Trex is pregnant.
7: Thank you so very much.
8: This bloody polite technology is driving me!
9: Are you sure you're all right?
8: No, I'm not! What are we going to do, Stuart, if they find out I'm pregnant?
9: Karen,
8: we'll be arrested, we'll be court-martialed.
9: Hey, come on, calm down. That's it. Take a breath. That's it. Now, is it mine?
8: Of course it's yours!
9: What the hell are we going to do?
5: To preserve morale, fleet regulations forbid sexual intimacy between crew members. Although Karen and Stuart have hidden their relationship for several weeks, an unplanned pregnancy will make things increasingly difficult to conceal.
9: This is bad. Really bad. Really, really, really bad.
8: Stuart!
9: I joined the fleet for adventure, not to wash nappies.
8: You need to take responsibility.
9: I mean, it was my first time. How unlucky is that? 1 minute a virgin, next minute a father.
8: Exactly. Grow up. But we need to sort it out. Melissa suspects. I know she does. We need a plan.
9: Right, a plan. Well, how long will it be before you start showing?
8: A couple of months.
9: Right. That gives us a couple of months to think of a plan. Meanwhile, let's pretend nothing's happening. No one will know. Act like you're normal.
8: Oh, that's a great plan, Stuart. Well done. See?
9: No, they don't. No, this is another alarm. Another alarm altogether.
5: Episode 4. Sick. An hour later on the bridge, the crew are still trying to decipher which alarm it is.
10: Here we are. Flashing blue-yellow lights. Wail like a strangled cat.
6: What does it mean, Patterson?
10: Approaching enemy missile attack.
6: Oh, my God! Action stations, people! A missile attack!
3: It's not really yellow, is it, that night? It's more... ochre.
11: She's right. It is a bit ochre.
10: Flashing blue and ochre lights. Oh, the fridge needs defrosting.
6: Oh, my God, defrost the fridge. Do it, people.
12: Yeah, hang on. If you listen, it's not just a wail. There's more of a... Well, there's a sort of... going on behind the wail. That's more of a rhythmic... Can you hear?
11: He's right. What's that mean, Paston?
10: Here we are. Flashing blue and ochre, wailing cat, rhythmic, unidentified planet approaching.
6: Unidentified planet? This is what we're here for. This is what it's all about. Planet approaching, people. If it's a new one, Bags, I get to name it.
13: Orbit established, sir.
11: As far as I can tell, it's a new one, sir.
10: What are you going to call it, sir?
6: I was thinking Macclesfield.
10: Isn't that a bit provincial? Shouldn't you name it after something more exciting?
6: Runcorn?
14: Initial reading suggests the planet is a dust-filled, barren wasteland.
6: Runcorn it is, then. Right, spacesuits on, people. Let's pop down and have ourselves a look.
15: Do we have to, sir? We're always checking out dusty planets. There's never anything there.
3: Except dust.
6: May I remind you, it is our job to seek out life. Out here, it is vital we keep our enthusiasm. I've been in space all my life, but still I go to the library and learn new words. Why? Because I'm your captain, and I have a responsibility to speak impressively with big words. So, everyone, pull yourselves together, or I'll have to give you a good whack across the backside with my shillelagh.
10: Your what?
6: Shillelagh. It's a stout stick or cudgel. Now, let's beam ourselves down to the surface.
3: The thing is, sir, I'm not actually feeling very well.
6: Oh, what's the matter, Karen?
3: I just feel a bit under the weather. Not 100%, just... So maybe I should stay behind.
15: I'm not feeling too good either, sir.
6: Well, you too, Jackson.
15: Yeah, I'm just really, really tired, you know. I think I should maybe lie down for a bit.
6: What do you think, Patterson? Faced with an exciting new planet, my crew are collapsing around me.
10: Yes, I'm feeling a bit unwell, too.
6: Well, not you as well.
10: Why don't you go down, sir? I'll stay here and take charge of the ship.
6: Well, I can't have you running the ship if you're ill.
10: No, I can manage, sir.
14: Would you like me to examine them, sir?
3: Oh, no, don't need to do that. Yes. No, it's not that bad.
6: New life to search for, and we need to be on top form. Clive 55, take them to the lab for analysis.
5: 11:30 a.m. The crew of the Really Invincible Three are coming down with an illness that leaves them tired, listless, and not really up to much.
6: Hello, Karen. How are you feeling now?
3: Oh, fine. Not really up to much, really. A bit tired.
6: Deary me. What's your diagnosis, Doctor?
14: It's difficult to say, as she's refusing to submit to a thorough examination, but Stuart here...
6: He has submitted to an examination, I see. Oh.
14: Yes. I've strapped him to the wall, put his legs in clamps, and stretched his eyes open with metal clips.
6: Why have you done that?
14: To see what happens.
6: And what does happen?
14: Well, not much. I mean, he must be in considerable discomfort, but he doesn't seem very bothered.
15: I am quite bothered.
14: You're not really bothered, though, are you? He'd stay there for hours without much fuss.
15: Bit of fuss.
14: So whatever Karen's got, I think he's definitely got it as well.
6: So what's your diagnosis?
14: Well, they might just be good-for-nothing malingering lazy oafs, or it could be the beginnings of a dreadful plague.
6: That's a terrible diagnosis, if a little vague. Clive, we've a new planet sitting there just waiting to be explored. Can you work on some sort of cure?
14: Yeah, but I can't really be asked.
6: Don't tell me you're coming down with it too.
14: No, I'm not. I just can't really be asked.
6: Right. Well, if you ask me, you need to be asked, seeing as you're the ship's scientist. I demand you come up with a cure.
14: I could put a coffee on.
6: That's a good start.
14: I do have another suggestion, which might be a safer, yet still interesting way to explore this planet. Our planetary probe. It has multiple speeds, arms and robot sensors. If we send this down to the planet, it can do all the exploring and analysis, and we can stay up here and just sort of sit around.
6: I don't know if that's safe.
14: It cost the Federation £53 million to develop. I think we should really use it. It's called the Bagel.
15: The Bagel? Why is it called the Bagel?
14: Because it's shaped like a bagel. If it was motorized.
6: Right, you've convinced me, Cloud 55. Let's beam the Bagel down to the planet. Listen up, crew. Just, relax. Sit around for a bit.
5: 1 p.m., and the Bagel has been beamed down to the desolate, barren surface of Runcorn.
6: Oh, yes, yes, we're getting a lot of data already, aren't we? Numbers. More numbers. Fascinating. Is it fascinating, Clive?
14: Oh, yes.
6: Great, great. What does it mean?
14: Dust. It means lots of dust. Big dust. Small dust. Really small dust.
10: Any chance this Bagel could tell us what the planet's actually like?
14: Yes, hang on. Listen.
16: We're getting feedback on the general atmosphere and mood communicated through music. He's choosing tracks that tell us how he feels at any one time.
6: Oh, very nice. What does it actually mean?
14: Well, there are no hostilities. The little fellow is comfortable and filled with a mellow calm.
6: Isn't technology marvellous?
16: Oh.
17: And he's quite excited now. He just wants to have fun. And, he feels like a girl.
18: Of course he does. He's enjoying the exploring. See, just doing something can make you feel better. Put some colour in your cheeks, doesn't it, Karen?
8: Yes, sir. Excuse me.
16: Hold on, everyone. Look. Look. We're getting visuals through the bagel.
18: Oh, let's have a look.
16: There. Dust. Loads of it.
17: And if I turn on the revolving upper bagel, we can see dust all around for 360 degrees. And we can speed it up.
10: He doesn't look very steady.
17: He's equipped with the finest double-shot PK-90 absorbers, combined with an automatic inflatable quad track, which allows him to cover any terrain.
10: He's stuck.
17: No, he'll just be collecting samples. Resting.
18: Your bagel sounds a little depressed, Clive.
17: Well, I think he needs a little help. I mean, he's in a rut.
15: Smells like that bagel is overheating.
10: Put him in a toaster where he belongs.
17: He just needs a little nudge.
10: He just needs stuffing with cream cheese.
17: Sir, all we need is someone to give him a little push out of the rut, that's all. He costs £53 million, it's the least we could do.
18: Okay, volunteers, please, to beam down to the planet. Karen, fancy a trip?
8: I'm not really feeling
18: nonsense,
8: so.
18: Nonsense. Think of it as a holiday. Do you the world a good.
19: Beam her down, Jackson. Okay, sir.
8: What are you doing? I can't go down there in my condition.
18: They'll never suspect us if you do this. No pregnant woman in her right mind would take on a mission as fraught with danger as beaming down to an unknown planet. It's a brilliant diversion.
8: Oh! Do you think?
20: 2 p.m. Recently pregnant Karen Trex has been beamed down to the unexplored planet to reactivate the £53 million planetary probe.
17: Okay, Karen, can you see the bagel?
21: Yes.
17: Can you see at the back of the bagel there's a panel of flashing buttons?
21: Yes.
17: What I want you to do is to reach towards the buttons, avoid them, and give the bagel a little push.
21: Okay.
17: Now let the bagel work his magic.
21: It's not doing much. Oh no! Hold on, it just flipped a pebble.
18: I'm getting some strange readings here, Clive. I'm not sure what you mean.
17: It's dust. It's just dust. Right, Karen, plan B. Take the satellite dish we've given you and attach it to your head.
15: Clive, that's a lot of dust now.
10: It's a dust storm.
21: Oh! My foot's stuck!
10: Repeat that, Karen.
21: My foot's stuck in a rock!
18: Oh, dear. She's gone the same way as the bagel. Volunteers, please, to go down and give Karen a nudge.
10: Nobody's going down there.
15: Patterson's right. That storm's coming in fast. We've got to bring them back.
10: Them?
15: Look, Karen and the bagel.
21: Oh, my God.
18: Yeah. Don't worry, Karen. It's just a dust storm.
21: No, there's something else. I can see. Oh, my God.
18: Karen? Karen, are you there?
15: The storm's blocking the signal. I can't look on.
16: Well, try harder. We really need to beam that bagel back.
15: And Karen?
16: Karen, yes, but especially the bagel because it costs £53 million.
18: I'm counting on you, Jackson. In all my years as captain, I have never, I repeat, never lost a bagel. I've burnt a tea cake. That was bad enough.
15: You're forgetting your crew, sir.
18: Oh, I've lost loads of them.
20: After several minutes of trying, the crew have a glimmer of hope as Stuart Jackson manages to beam back an enormous quantity of dust.
16: Dust, sir.
18: Yes, I can see that. Can you see anything else?
15: There. What's that?
18: Is it? It is! Hooray!
16: Hello. Are you all right?
10: Oh. It's working! Come on, little one. Let's go to the lab and analyze all this lovely dust you brought up.
15: What about Karen? She's stuck. She's stuck in the dust storm.
17: I should have told her to wear an oxygen suit.
20: Things do not look good for communications expert Karen Trex. The storm has engulfed the whole of Runcorn, making contact impossible. Captain Gordon Taylor has no choice but to order a full-scale emergency code red rescue alert and immediately sounds the alarm.
15: Come on, 1, 2, 1, 2.
10: Hey, Stuart!
20: Like all Federation craft, the Really Invincible 3 is fitted with a deep space reconnaissance vehicle as standard. The highly manoeuvrable, compact but rarely used craft is nicknamed the Ferret, not only on account of its ability to get in and out of any hole, but also because it smells a bit.
15: Lean back. This is going to be one hell of a kick.
10: Oh, well done, Jackson. We'll push it to the planet, shall we? Move over, I'll drive.
15: No, I'll drive.
10: Get out of the way!
0: I must say it's heartening to see you all so enthusiastic for a change. I was right, wasn't I? All you need is to do something. Get the blood pumping.
15: Your fingernails! Oh, they're like claws.
0: Jackson, let Patterson drive. God knows she's wanted to run a ship long enough.
8: Thank you, sir.
0: Where's Clive got to?
2: Clive! Sorry, sir. I was just analysing the dust. Really, it's fascinating.
0: Not now, Clive. There's a crew member to save.
20: Although the crew appear to have beaten off the illness that leaves them tired, listless, and not up to much, another plague, much more virulent, is about to strike.
0: What's going on? I can't see.
10: It's the dust storm, sir, obliterating the view from the windows, sir.
0: Windows? I can't see any windows.
10: That's your hair, sir, obliterating the view through your eyes.
0: Is it? Well, yes, you're right. It's growing remarkably quickly. Patterson, could you hold it out of my eyes for me?
10: I'm trying to land the craft.
0: Well, let Jackson do that. I trust his oily hands with the ship, but not with my hair.
10: You said I could be in charge of the craft.
0: Damn it, Patterson, you're my second in command. Take charge of my fringe.
10: Oh.
0: That's better.

0: Jackson, did you shave this morning?
1: Yes, sir.
0: You've got a good inch of growth there. Just because there's a life to save doesn't mean we have to let standards slip.
2: 15 minutes later, they've landed on the planet's surface. But nobody is going anywhere.
3: How would you like it, sir?
0: I don't know.
3: How about a bob?
0: Look, whatever's simplest, Clive, it's growing as fast as you cut it.
3: I might set up a salon. I could call it Clive's. Something for the weekend, sir?
4: Shouldn't we be rescuing Karen?
0: Don't worry, Jackson. Karen is our highest priority. Oh, my God, I'm going grey. What's happening to me? Clive, what's the science on this?
3: What?
0: Why is my hair going grey?
3: Don't know.
5: Yes, you do.
3: What?
5: He knows.
3: I don't. What I do know is the science of healthy hair, and I've been developing... Hang on.
6: I've been developing a high-strength, salon-quality hair serum that eliminates the signs of ageing.
5: Stop stalling, Clive. You know what this is about. I can see it in your eyes.
0: Clive, I demand to know why my eyebrows need plaiting.
3: It's all perfectly normal, sir.
5: Normal? Have you seen these fingernails?
7: Yes. Would you like a manicure?
5: Tell us what's happening or they're going to start burrowing into your skull.
7: All right. It's the dust. The dust we've all been inhaling.
5: The dust you brought up with your bloody bagel.
7: Yes, well, I analysed it and it turns out there's some new life in it.
0: New life?
7: Yes. New life.
5: What sort of new life?
7: A bacteria.
5: Bacteria?
7: Yes, bacteria. Or, if you like, a plague.
5: Plague?
7: And there's certainly no apathy in this one. In fact, your bodies are developing at an alarming rate, hence the fingernails and the rapid hair growth, or in Stuart's case, the hair loss.
4: What? I'm going bald?
7: Yeah, there's a widening patch on the top of your head.
5: Oh, yes, there is. Oh,
7: it's pretty bad.
4: All right.
7: Clearly, as you grow older, you are destined to lose your hair.
5: We're growing old?
0: This is terrible. Why didn't you tell us?
7: I did try to tell you, but you were all wrapped up with getting Karen.
5: Bugger Karen, we're getting old.
7: Every day is about half a year in your body's natural lifespan, so as I'm saying this, you might notice more lines appearing on your face, or thighs dropping at an alarming rate.
5: Oh, my God!
7: What's also interesting is that the dust itself is made up of, wait for it, bones. Bones of ancient life, long since wiped out. This planet was once teeming with life. But it was destroyed by a bacteria that made everything age so fast. Species died out before they could reproduce. And that bacteria is alive and well. Congratulations, sir. You have discovered new life.
0: Well, I want it destroyed.
7: But you can't do that. This pioneering breakthrough you've been waiting for. You can even name it after yourself. Imagine a horrible new disease called Captain Gordon Taylor. Or if you could prefer, I could name it. How about... accelerated time syndrome that will lead to rapid aging and certain death within years. Or for short, ATSTWLTRACDWY.
5: In the time it took you to say that, I have lost my youth. We need to get out of here. Now!
4: We can't leave Karen.
0: Oh, he's right, Patterson.
5: Sir, listen to me. I'm 32 now. I still have a good few years in me. Right now, I still fit in this leather skirt. In a few hours' time... I might not.
0: You do seem to be filling out a little.
5: Right, that's decided.
4: Captain, please, we can't leave Karen.
0: I don't know, it's a tricky one. There are four of us and one of her. As your captain, I must weigh up one life against four lives with rapidly sagging buttocks. It's serious, serious stuff. can someone pass me those nasal hair clippers?
5: Just a minute. Clive, how come you've not got it?
0: What?
5: The plague. Look at him. He looks the same as he ever did.
0: That's true, Clive.
5: Spit it out now or I'll blow your brains out.
7: Well, I took the antidote.
5: Antidote?
7: Yes.
5: Why didn't you tell us there was an antidote?
7: Well, you didn't ask. And I wanted to see what happened. And it is fascinating. And it needs to be documented.
5: Where's the antidote? Get me the antidote!
7: It's in the lab. It's back on the ship.
0: Back to the ship, people! Clive, I won't forget this. This is a court-martial offence.
4: Wait. We can't just leave her. There's something you don't know. About Karen. She's
5: what?
4: Karen's pre...
5: Spit it out, Jackson. Let's hear it. Are you even man enough to say it?
4: Karen's she's pretty.
0: She is, Jackson, but I'm not sure that's the reason to give her special treatment. If she was ugly, should we leave her? We do not discriminate here. Let's get the hell out of here. This whole trip has been an absolute disaster. And you, Clive, there's only one word for it. You are...

0: lunkhead.
1: A lunkhead?
0: It means fool, lame brain, or idiot.
2: Hello?
3: Oh, my God. There's something out there.
2: Can you let me in?
0: Whatever it is, don't let it in. If it's new life, I don't want to know. I've had enough of your new life.
1: I think it's Karen, sir.
0: Think! No, no, think. No, no, I need more than that, Clive. I don't want scientific speculation. I want facts.
2: Please, can I come in?
1: It's Karen, sir.
4: Can we just get out of here?
5: Wait, I'm opening the doors.
4: I need to get some moisturiser.
5: You don't get out of the way. You'll need more than moisturiser.

0: All right, Karen.
1: Dust. All the dust. But something else out there. I saw something. There's something.
2: No time for that now, Karen. We've got to go. Just tell her, Clive.
0: Karen, there's a plague. That's why Stuart's going bald, why Patterson's got crow's feet.
3: I've not got crow's feet.
0: Why the captain's got a ponytail, and that'll be why you've got...
2: Good Lord, Karen, your belly's swollen up like a beach ball. What have you been eating out there?
3: Oh, for God's sake.
1: I saw something. A light coming through, like a figure. Then? Well, I passed out. Then I woke up. Then I passed out again. Then I woke up.
0: She's passed out.
3: She'll wake up.
0: Sounds like she's found some new life, sir.
2: I don't care. Look, liver spots. And I'm right out of razors. I want to get as far from this planet as possible. I want all the dust everywhere removed. Get the Hoover out. I never want to see any more dust.
4: Captain Gordon Taylor and his crew return to the ship, wiser, but 8 months older than when they left.
1: A light. I saw a light. There's something.
2: Karen, glad to have you back. How are you feeling?
1: Can I have a tomato juice? And a packet of salt and vinegar crisps and a large pickled onion.
2: I'm not sure...
1: Now!
2: Jackson, could you sort all that out for her?
5: I'll give it a go.
6: This is your chance to redeem yourself, Clive 55. Give us your diagnosis.
0: I'm afraid, sir, she's picked something up.
6: Not another plague?
0: Not exactly a plague, something more, well... Let's just say it's sexually transmitted.
2: Good Lord, what has she been doing?
5: Sorry, Karen, I couldn't...
7: I just want some crisps and a pickled onion. It's no big deal.
0: What the hell's the matter with her?
5: It must be the shock, sir, of being stranded on...
6: You're just an engineer, Jackson. Let's hear what the doctor has to say.
3: Oh, for God's sake, sir, look at her. She's pregnant.
6: Don't be ridiculous. She can't be pregnant. Go on, Doctor.
0: Well, I've done a scan, sir. There is definitely a baby in Karen's belly.
6: But there can't be. We are a tight unit here. We don't do babies. We don't do intimacy of any sort. The rules are very clear on this matter.
3: It appears they have been broken, sir.
6: Well, who would do such a thing?
3: Well, Karen, for one, must be a suspect.
6: I find this hard to believe.
3: Jackson?
8: What?
3: You know what.
6: Hold on just a minute. Let's think this through.
3: Let's not, sir.
6: She wasn't pregnant when she went down to the planet, but when she came back...
5: You mean maybe she got pregnant on the planet?
6: Karen,
5: you saw something on the planet, you said?
7: Oh, yes, a light. There was something.
3: She was hallucinating.
5: And a figure. You said there was a figure.
7: Yep, a figure. There was a figure, like a glowing, a beatific glowing figure, rainbow.
3: Please.
7: And it spoke to me. It said, Karen.
5: In a booming voice.
7: Yes,
3: Karen. You said that you passed out.
7: Then I passed out.
5: And when she woke, she was with child. Good Lord.
3: Tell me you're not going to believe that. Please, before one of us dies.
6: Well, it's possible. It's as good as any other explanation.
3: What, like Jackson and Karen had sex?
6: Oh, I find that hard to believe. I trust Karen, and I doubt she would jeopardise her career in the fleet with such trivial urges.
5: True enough.
6: And as for Jackson, yeah, he's incapable of it. I mean, look at him. He couldn't father a child.
5: No, it's true.
6: And there are several hours unaccounted for, during which Karen has no memory, plenty of time to be,
3: rogered by a deity.
7: It wasn't like that, Melissa. It was more of a miracle conception.
6: A miracle conception?
5: A virgin birth.
6: A virgin birth.
5: And one thing's for sure, sir. If she is giving birth to some sort of god, there'll definitely be a fleet commendation in it for
6: you. Yes. You're right. Just, hang on. The prophecy. Of course.
7: What prophecy?
6: The prophecy of Steve. Could it be all those years ago? Is this it?
3: Are you going to tell us what you're talking about?
6: No. No, I'm not. Not yet. But soon. All I will say is what is about to happen, people, is beyond our simple comprehension. There are no words to describe... Well, in fact, at times like this, a good captain would have a perfect word, a rousing word, to sum up what's going on here. Right now, Karen is going to need a lot of support through this difficult time, and I suggest we all repair to my quarters for a little bonding musical therapy.
3: Oh.
6: Everyone, bring your instruments. Except for Karen.
7: Oh.
6: You sit this one out. Lie on the floor. Loll about and do some breathing.
9: Okay, everyone. Soft and gentle. One, two, three. Good, good. Keep it nice and light. Fluffy pieces. Remember, the baby can hear everything.
4: And so, another hard day on the spaceship draws to a close.
9: Are you breathing with the music, Karen?
1: Yes, sir.
4: The challenges in space are infinite. What happens next, nobody knows. In The Spaceship, Captain Gordon Taylor is played by James Fleet, Stuart Jackson by Paul Barnhill, Karen Trex by Rosie Cavaliero, Melissa Patterson by Emily Joyce, and Clive 55 by Neil Warhurst. The narrator is Nicholas Bolton. The Spaceship is written by Paul Barnhill and Neil Warhurst and is directed by Sally Evans.
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0: The American Broadcasting Company presents Quiet, Please, which is written and directed by Willis Cooper, and which features Ernest Chappell. Quiet, Please for today is called Dark Rosaline.
1: There was a time when I loved the rain at night in the streets of New York. But that is a time long gone, and I remember the wet dark of a March evening only dimly now. And I find I have no desire now to return to it, though there was a time when I loved it. I remember the night I thought was to be my last night on this earth, and the streets were wet with the bitter rain of a waning winter that night. And I remember the sounds of New York that night. I remember the sound of tires on the asphalt, like the long, drawn-out sound of striking a kitchen match. I remember the skirl of whistles and the subterranean bellow of the subway. I remember the horn sounding wetly in the north and south traffic on 6th Avenue and the empty echo of voices between the buildings on 44th Street. I remember the unperturbed traffic lights, red and green beacons in the cold rain. And there was a red glow in the sky from Times Square behind me. And lonely yellow windows dim above me in the murk, where other lonely souls toil the night away. And now I gaze on ragged rocks drenched in the spindrift of the sea. And beyond them landward, the wholesome green hills lie peaceful on the breast of the land. And the sound of the pipe comes sweetly across the downs to me. And here the rain is a living thing, a great gray beast that comes from the sea to fling its fury against the ragged rocks and hasten inland to the hills as did the dark men who first came to these shores so many years ago. Thus have the remembrances of the place that was once my home faded away. And it is only when the Ides of March return that I sit here on the shore above the furious waters and remember the spires of the cathedral, closed about with the towering buildings of the city. And hear again the clamor of the Kerry pipes above the searching winds of the avenue. And now I think of the men that marched to the greater glory of Holy Patrick on his day in the morning. And the banners that wave above the gay paraders fly from me in my heart.

0: It was such a weary time ago that I sat in that room in New York and heard those fatal words that sullen night of Friday the 13th. Their very memory has blurred now, but I remember them. The door opened, and Arnold closed it again quietly and stood for a moment silently against it. I remember how he did not look at me, how he stood there a moment in the thick, sick room silence. I remember I could not rise from my chair even when his voice trod on the silence of that ghastly place.
1: Wayne, you must be brave. It's a terrible
0: thing. And I knew
1: what
0: he was saying, but his voice seemed to come from a long way off, and his face was unclear in the dim light.
1: We did everything we could, Wayne.
0: And the pulse began to beat in my temples, and it was a dreadful truth that beat upon my head. I would not believe what he was saying.
1: Elizabeth is
0: dead. I would not acknowledge it.
1: Elizabeth is
0: still
1: dead.
0: Still, the pulse hammered in my
1: Elizabeth
0: temples, and I
1: dead.
0: Said to myself, he is
1: Elizabeth
0: not saying
1: is
0: it.
1: Dead.
0: And I
1: Elizabeth
0: said, I will not
1: dead.
0: Believe it.
1: Dead.
0: And there was silence again. And in the silence, I heard a little small sound. And at last, I knew it was my own voice. And the keening of the women in the farther room rose above my own voice. And many hours after, I was alone, and there was no light.
1: There is small comfort in speaking to you of the hereafter at this time, Wayne.
0: Let me alone.
1: There is some comfort, perhaps, to remember that her last hours were peaceful. There was no pain, and she died in her sleep, unknowing.
0: Next Saturday was to be our wedding day.
1: I am sorry for you, Wayne.
0: I am beyond sorrow.
1: It will pass. Time is a great healer, Wayne.
0: Time will not heal these wounds, time nor anything. This is the end of my life.
1: You mustn't talk that way.
0: This is the end. I was a fool to think it was the beginning.
1: I know how you feel, Wayne.
0: You know how I feel. How can you know? You didn't love Elizabeth. You knew her, and she was another woman, another patient to stand over and to give medicine to. And to let die as you let her die.
1: Wayne!
0: I didn't mean that, Arnold. You did all you could, but she died. Elizabeth died. Oh, no. No, no, no.
1: Wayne, you mustn't.
0: Shall I tell you about Elizabeth? Shall I tell you of the dark hair of her flung wild in the wind of a summer's afternoon when we stood on a hill together? Shall I speak of her laughter like minted gold in the long morning light beside the sea? Did you know her blue eyes and the candle flame at midnight in the old high house where the road turns? I have held her hands in mine and marveled at her voice in the gloaming. And Elizabeth has said she loves me. And you say to me, you must not. What is there left for me without Elizabeth? How shall I live without her? I will not live without her. No. You can't hold me here, Arnold.
1: Wayne!
0: Elizabeth!
1: No!
0: Elizabeth! And the streets were wet, and the streets were dark, and the sounds of New York I still remember. For what man is there could not remember his last day on earth? I heard the muted roar of the town, and the dark, hurrying figures of people were in my consciousness, too. But it was not the night to care for earthly things, and the cold rain descended, and the sodden streets gave back the echo wetly of my aimless footsteps. Say to me, man, if you have ever loved, and remember the black emptiness of your own heart if your mind was ever crossed with the thought of losing forever that dear one of yours. Say to me, woman sitting there, what you would have done in your own bright youth if the skinny hand of death had snatched your lover away? Or you too? Look at your wife, you man. Woman, look at your husband. Should the curtain of death descend between the two of you, what would your first thought be? Would you not say first in your grief, death, take me too? So it was with me that bitter, bitter night when I sought the arms of death, even as you would do.

0: Do the oily ripples of the ebbing tide still finger the timbers of the ancient piers along the river? Does the mournful sound of the foghorn haunt your dreams of a rainy night in March? When the rain and the fog conspire to teach us what blackness there was once on all the earth? Do all the sad boats still ply across the bay in the night and all the people on them huddle into the lighted places and think uneasily of what lies deep in the waters below? I stood there at the side of the water. And there I made my peace with the city that lay behind the swirling fog and the rain. The tall backdrop against which I played my final scene. And presently, as I stood composing myself, thinking sad last thoughts, all but forgetting lost Elizabeth in the grandeur of my own final gesture, presently a figure came away from the shadows and walked slowly toward me. And I, like an actor who has lost his cue, paused irresolutely on the rain-soaked edge of the dock. And when he came closer, I turned impatiently, and my footing was insecure in the wet and the dark, and I all but fell into the swirl below.
1: Have a care, man.
0: Let me be.
1: You'd have fallen into the water.
0: Let go of me.
1: The tide being at the ebb, you'd have struggled in vain, and there'd be no one about to hear you choking and screaming in the dark. You'd be drowned, do you see?
0: Will you let me alone?
1: Come away from the water's edge, man. It's not safe.
0: Get away from me.
1: Drowning yourself in the river will not bring Elizabeth back.
0: What did you... Who are you?
1: Don't pull so. You'll fall.
0: What do you want?
1: I want you to come with me.
0: Well, I haven't done anything.
1: You were going to drown yourself.
0: Is it any of your business?
1: Come with me, Wayne. Come on with me.
0: How do you know my name?
1: I know your name, Wayne. And I knew Elizabeth. Come with me.
0: You're a policeman.
1: No, I'm not a policeman.
0: You said you knew Elizabeth.
1: Come with me.
0: Where?
1: Well, wherever it is, it's better than a watery death, son.
0: No.
1: Son, I'm an older man than you. And I tell you, it's no good.
0: You're not older than I.
1: Oh, yes, I am, Wayne.
0: You knew Elizabeth.
1: Elizabeth wouldn't want you to do this.
0: Elizabeth.
1: Elizabeth wants you to live, Wayne.
0: Live? What's there to live for?
1: Why, will you come with me then, and maybe I'll show you.
0: I cannot say now what was the compulsion that led me to follow his steps down the dockside and out to the end of the wharf in the darkness. I cannot say, but I am glad this day that I heeded his words. In the soaking cold rain along the dockside in the dark, to a ladder at the end. And he paused and took my arm again and pointed down.
1: You were not afraid of the water a moment ago, Wayne.
0: And I looked at him. And in the gloom, it seemed that I could see the glow of the little lantern at the end of the dock, though he stood between me and the light.
1: Down the ladder to the boat, Wayne.
0: The ladder was wet and clammy to my hands, and I could hear the wooden rungs creak beneath my weight. I did not know why I followed him, for I could see no boat in the water below. But I have spoken of a compulsion. And though he spoke quietly enough in the night, I followed him.
1: Will you sit in the stern then, Wayne, while I row?
0: Now, was there ever such a scene? The bereaved man, the lorn lover, the grief-stricken man about to take his own life for a lost love and foiled at it by an utter stranger in the dark, and setting off in a cockle shell of a caracal in the windy waters of a March night with the same total stranger. I said to him, "Where are we going?" And I could feel that he was smiling, although he didn't answer. I said again to him, "Do you know where you're going?"
1: For a young man that was about to take his own life a few minutes ago, you show overmuch concern.
0: We'll be run down by a boat.
1: We will not. But if we do, you will drown and die, and is that not what you want?
0: Well, I...
1: You want to choose your own way of dying, is that it?
0: Where are we going?
1: You're forgetting Elizabeth in your concern for yourself, Wayne.
0: I've not forgotten Elizabeth.
1: Do not forget her, Wayne. For if you forget her...
0: What?
1: Do not forget her.
0: Where are we?
1: What do you care?
0: Well, I...
1: Be silent. And think of Elizabeth.
0: And the waves rose higher and higher. And the wind came down about my ears, and we seemed to be going faster and ever faster through the night. And always the silent man sat over against me in the little boat. And though the waves grew mountain high in the wild night, still he plied his oars, and still we traveled on upon the face of the deep. And now there was no light to be seen, and the flying scud all but smothered me. And I grew desperately cold in the open boat. And again I asked him,
1: where are we going?
2: Be still.
0: And my thoughts would not compose. And at last I fell into a kind of restless sleep, cold and wet, and direly unhappy there in the boat alone upon the ocean. And through my sleep I seemed to hear strange music and the voice of my companion in the boat. And there was poetry in his words.
1: Out of the glowing west, as the sun was dying behind them, up from the sea in the night by the light of the moon, dark were the boats, and dark were the men in the darkness, seeking the shore of the sea as they chanted their song in the night, seeking the Sean van Vogt, the undying, sorrowful mother, seeking the Sean van Vogt on the shore where the Shannon descends. Stretch out your arms, O Sean van Vogt. Stand on the headlands and show us the way. Weep for your sons, O sorrowful mother. The black boats are sailing.

0: And when I opened my eyes, the first rays of the sun sped across the waters to me. And the broad land lay before us, and there was a great lazy river that came down out of the hills. And a fresh wind was blowing at our backs, and we rushed along on a calm breast of the sea. And I rubbed my eyes, and I asked my companion in amazement, "Where are we?" And he smiled and shook his head and did not answer. And the shore drew nearer and nearer. And I remembered the poetry in my dreams, and I leaned over to him and I said, "Answer me."
1: Well, you haven't asked me anything yet, Wayne.
0: I said, "Where are we?"
1: You'll know in a moment.
0: And what is the Shan Van Vogt?
1: Ask rather, who is the Shan Van Vogt?
0: Who is she?
1: Why, Wayne, she has many names. But the name we know best is the Sorrowful Mother, the Weeping One, who does not always weep for grief, but sometimes for joy.
0: Who?
1: Oh, she has many names. And of all the women of all the world, she is the fairest, my son. And she is the one that the fear bogs, the very dark men sang to as they sailed their black boats across the sea from beyond the setting sun.
0: I heard you in my dreams, I think.
1: I spoke of them. I spoke of the song they sang, and it may be I even sang it. She and I are old, old friends, the Shan Van Vogt and I.
0: And what is this place we're coming to ourselves?
1: Oh, have you forgotten Elizabeth and all your curiosity then?
0: I've not forgotten Elizabeth. Where are you taking me?
1: Why, to a certain place, Wayne. Wayne, Seamus, Colum, O'Phelan.
0: I don't understand.
1: You will.
0: And he shook his head and laid on the oars again. And the little black boat headed toward the mouth of the great gentle river. And there grew higher land on either side, and the green hills stretched away beyond. And I saw a woman standing on the beach at the estuary as we drew closer. And for a moment my heart leaped in me, for her hair was dark like Elizabeth's, and she had the figure that I remembered so well. And then I knew sharp despair again, for Elizabeth was dead. But I think my companion must have seen the gathering tears in my eyes, for he spoke very gently.
1: You remember Elizabeth again?
0: I have not forgotten Elizabeth. I will not forget Elizabeth.
1: That is well, my son.
0: But tell me, what is this place?
1: Look about you.
0: And we were in the very mouth of the river. And the blue of the sea had turned now to a kind of golden green from the silt that the river brings down from the hills far beyond. And I looked, and the low hills stretched away as far as I could see. And the sun shone on a scene of peace. And I fancied I could hear birds singing.
1: You'd know where you are then, Wayne Abu.
0: Where?
1: Look, on your left hand, that is Clare. And on your right is the land of Kenmare. Is it not a beautiful sight then in the morning?
0: It is that.
1: I've always loved it.
0: And we drew nearer to the shore. And I looked on the shore, and the woman was standing there by the waterside. And she was dressed in a green flowing gown, and her hair was dark, like I've heard is the wing of a raven. And her face was peaceful to look upon, though ravaged with tears. And I looked from her to my companion in the boat, and he spoke to me.
1: That is the Shan Van Vogt.
0: And the keel of the little boat grated to the shore, and I stood up, and the woman spoke to me. And her voice was like my mother's voice as I remembered it, although the words she spoke were in a strange tongue.
2: Please, Miller Files.
0: And she took my hand, and I stepped out of the boat, and she turned to my companion.
2: And see if Miller Files is to you, Patrick. You have been away over long, Patrick.
0: And I said, "Patrick. Patrick." And when I turned to look at him again, he had vanished from my sight. And I turned back to the lovely woman who had greeted me, and she was smiling on me.
2: Welcome home.

0: thought perhaps that I had come to those Isles of the Blessed that are spoken of in the old, old books. And I thought perhaps this place was heaven, for it was very fair. And I thought in my heart for a moment, perhaps I shall find Elizabeth here. For I was not sure what this place was, and it seemed that the heaven I had heard of could not possibly be fairer. And I may say to this day that as yet I have had no foretaste, no view of heaven yet vouchsafed to me. Yet if heaven shall be fairer than this land set down in a shining sea, then it will be heaven indeed. And in the long days, which were the days of spring, I wandered by myself along the shore, and the sun was good and the sea was endless. And when the night came, there were the stars, and the night breeze was sweet. And then the thoughts of Elizabeth came back again to haunt me. And always my wonder grew. Had I indeed taken my life, and was this the Elysian field? Was this the limbo for unjudged souls? Was I dead myself and wandering till a judgment day?
1: It is a true land, Wayne. Feel the grass beneath your feet. Hearken to the sound of the waves. And be sure it is all real.
0: I'm lost.
1: You weep for your lost Elizabeth.
0: I shall never cease to weep for her, Sean Van Vogt.
1: A day'll come, Wayne.
0: No day for me.
1: A day comes when grief is forgotten.
0: No.
1: When you know Dark Rosaline.
0: No. Who is Doc Rosaline? Who are you? Who is Patrick?
1: We would none of us live save for Paderick. Paderick brought the word to us. Paderick came from the lands far beyond yonder sea. And Paderick brought the cross to us all here.
0: He is a young man.
1: Paderick led us all from the dark mysteries of the pagan hill. And it was Paderick's hand that has kept us safe for all these years of our life. I have not always been fair, Wayne. This place has not always been fair. Great dragons breathing fire and dire serpents were in the hills till Paderick banished them. And I have found much to weep for. Wherefore they call me the sorrowful mother, the Sean Van Vogt. But as Paderick says, in these latter days, I do not always weep for you.
0: Tell me, Sean Van Vogt. I was about to die for the love of a lost one.
1: I know.
0: Is she here? Is Elizabeth here?
1: Dark Rosaline is here.
0: And then, when I looked up at her from the ground, there was another woman standing where she had stood. And this one was young and fair, and her hair was dark, and her eyes were blue, and she smiled upon me. And for a moment my heart stopped, for she spoke in Elizabeth's voice.
2: See it, Miller Fylton, my love.
0: And I sprung to my feet, and my voice shook as I took her hand in mine, for the hand was the hand of my lost love, Elizabeth.
2: I am Rosaline, Dark Rosaline.
0: Elizabeth, my lost Elizabeth.
2: You look on me, and you find in me whatever love you have lost. I will be in your heart forever, and you will never cease to love me. I am Dark Rosaline, and you will die for me if the time comes, my lover, as so many have died for love of me before. I will never die. I live forever, and you are mine. You will be faithful to me forever.
0: Who are you? Who are...
2: I am called Dark Rosaline. And sometimes...
1: I am called Sean Van Vogt. But I have another name.
2: I am called Erin. And by that name am I loved in every quarter of the globe. It is my harp that you hear in the night. It is my kisses that the soft breeze of midday brings to you. In me is Elizabeth and Helen, and the blood of Mava sings in my veins. And I am every woman, every man of Erin has ever loved.
0: You are my lost love. You are...
2: I am Dark Rosaline.
0: And Holy Patrick, hear my vow. When the sun rises up on the day that is yours, whether I walk the sands of the desert or whether I shall sail the seven seas, whether I prosper or whether I beg in the streets, whether I be living or though I die, I swear I will remember Dark Rosaline to her eternal eyes.

0: The title of today's Quiet Please story is Dark Rosaline. It was written and directed by Willis Cooper. And the man who spoke to you was Ernest Chappell.
1: And Patrick was played by Ed Latimer. Leora Thatcher was the Sean Van Vogt. Dark Rosaline was played by Charita Bauer. And Mark Forbes played Arnold. As usual, music for Quiet Please is by Albert Berman. Now for a word about next week's Quiet Please. Here is my very good friend and our writer-director, Willis Cooper. Bill?
2: 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Next week, my story is called The Smell of High Wines.
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Speed Gibson of the International Secret Police.

0: While Speed, Clint, and Barney were endeavoring to learn the whereabouts of Marcia Winfield, who has been kidnapped by the criminal leader, the Octopus, Dr. Kingsley made a discovery in the blurred map that the girl's brother sent her. There is a well-defined line that may be a secret passage from the Seong dock right into the headquarters of the Octopus. Acting on this clue, the boys go to the Seong dock, disguised as Chinese coolies, and start a methodical search. Speed, climbing down to the runway under the pier that leads to the seawall, happens to touch a loose board in the wall, and a part of it moves to one side, revealing a dark tunnel. We find Speed greatly excited.
1: Yeah, I bet anything that this is the secret tunnel leading to the Octopus headquarters. Wonder if I ought to give the signal whistle to Clint and Barney to come down here, or if I ought to make sure it isn't a blind tunnel first.
2: Hello, Steve.
1: Hey, who are you?
2: Don't you know me? I'm Jean. Everybody else is going around disguised as something or other, so I thought I'd disguise myself as a little Chinese boy, too. Help me down.
1: No, you stay up there. Look for Clint and Barney.
2: I'm coming down. Help me.
1: Oh, all right. Here.
3: This is a lot better.
1: Well, I don't think so. How'd you know I was down here? And how come you recognized me? I'm in disguise.
3: I wouldn't have known you if I hadn't seen you talking with Clint and Barney. Barney looks funny as an old man.
1: Well, there's nothing funny about it. We're down here on dangerous business. And you shouldn't be here.
3: I should, too. I got lonesome at home. Daddy left early this morning. I wanted to know what you all were doing, so I made myself up this way and sneaked out.
1: Well, how'd you get past the police guards?
3: When they saw me, they thought I was coming into the garden instead of leaving, so they chased me away.
1: Well, that sure beats me how you tracked us here.
3: Oh, I knew you were coming to this young dock sometime this morning, so I took a rickshaw here. Saw you climb down that ladder up at the float and start down this runway. I was standing right by the ladder when you went down. You looked at me and never knew me.
1: Of course not in that get-up. Where'd you get the makeup?
3: Oh, from one of the maids. Only she didn't know how I was going to use it. What's that tunnel?
1: The tunnel. Gee, I'd forgotten about it for a minute, seeing you. You've got to get out of here, Jean. I think this is the secret passage that leads to the Octopus headquarters.
3: You do? Oh, Speed, let's go in and see where it leads.
1: Hey, wait a minute. You can't go in, Jean. I was just thinking about calling Clint and Barney. Later.
3: Only what?
1: Well, I'm not real sure that this tunnel goes very far. Maybe it's just something that was started, never finished. But still, if that's so, why would there be a secret door leading into it?
3: Secret door? Where?
1: I touched a loose board, and part of the wall slid back, leaving that tunnel entrance open.
3: Have you got a flashlight, Speed?
1: Yeah. Why?
3: Give it to me a minute.
1: Why?
3: Just because I want it. Don't ask me so many questions.
1: Okay, here you are. But don't drop it in the water.
3: I won't. I just want to see what's inside the tunnel.
1: Hey, come back here. You can't go in there, Jean.
3: I'm in, Speed. Come on.
1: No, wait. I'm going to call Clint.
3: Hurry up and follow me, Speed, or you won't have any light.
1: Jean, wait. Oh, I'll have to follow her in or she'll get lost. Why'd she have to come down here anyhow?
4: Clint. Hey, Barney. I thought you were up at the end of the pier.
5: I was, but there's nothing to see up there but a lot of sampans, junk, and water. I come back here thinking you might have stirred up something.
4: No, not a thing. Looks like the doctor was wrong after all, Barney. We're on a wild goose chase.
5: Where's the kid?
4: Well, he went down the ladder to the float under the pier. Thought he might find something interesting down there. Well, for one thing, he's safer under the pier than on it, in case of trouble.
5: I ain't so sure about that. Remember, them slaves was transferred to that other boat under this pier.
4: I know, but that has nothing to do with the present setup.
5: Maybe not, and then again, maybe so. Octopuses like water, don't they? Why wouldn't he have one secret passage coming in from the ocean so as he could get all the water he wants at any time?
4: Oh, you're crazy. Come on, let's go get Speed. And then go to Li Ying's to see if he's learned anything new. I don't want to waste the day altogether.
5: Okay, by me. Where are you going now?
4: Up to the ladder that leads down to the float, naturally.
5: Well, you don't have to, Clint. There's an opening in the dock right near here that's almost directly over the seawall. That's where the kid will probably be. We can look down and let him know we're ready to go instead of climbing down that darn ladder again.
4: Yeah, all right, but I didn't notice any opening on the dock.
5: You wouldn't unless you was looking for it. Only reason I happen to know about it is that that's how Speed and me got up on the dock the night of the flower boat raid, through that hole.
4: Oh, I see. Is it this way?
5: Yeah, in back of that post.
4: Oh, yes. Yes, I see it now.
5: You'll have to get down on your knees and put your head through, else you won't see anything but what's directly under it.
4: Well, since you know so much about it, supposing you get down on your knees and poke your head through.
5: Okay, pal.
4: And don't let him give you any argument about wanting to stay down there, either.
5: Hey, Clint, the kid isn't there.
4: What? Why, he must be. I know he hasn't come up that ladder. I've been watching it. Maybe he stayed on the float. Can you see it from this hole in the dock?
5: Sure. Take a squint yourself. There's nobody down there at all.
4: All right. Say, you're right.
5: Do you think he fell in again?
4: I don't know. I warned him to be careful.
5: Maybe he decided to go for a swim after he got down.
4: You know Speed wouldn't waste time when he's on a job. Hey, Barney, look at that seawall.
5: Well, get away so as I can, will you? Okay, I'm looking. What about it?
4: Was that tunnel there before? You were right down there beside it. Was it a solid wall? Or was that tunnel there when you last saw it?
5: Now, let me think a minute. No, by golly, that wall was as solid as the rock of Gibraltar that night. Suffering wang doodles. Do you think Speed found something?
4: I don't know, but we've got to get down there, Barney. Get down there as quick as we can.

0: Master?
1: Yes, Cornwall?
0: Someone has found the secret door and entered the tunnel. I have just had a signal.
1: It is not Clint Barlow. I have just had a report from one of my men. He and Barney Dunlap were still on the dock.
0: Then it must be the boy, Speed Gibson.
1: He is not enough. When I spring this trap, I want it to snare all three of them.
0: What shall I do then, Master?
1: Is your mask on?
0: Yes.
1: Then as Speed Gibson draws near, step inside the rock door so that he will not see you. Allow him to come as far along the passage as he wishes.
0: Even as far as the door to the inner chamber?
1: Yes, he cannot enter the door. And his knowledge of it will do him no good after the... the pumps start.
0: And when shall I give the signal to start them?
1: As soon as you hear the voices of Barlow and Dunlap. Once they are in the tunnel, close the seawall entrance so there can be no escape for them. Then save yourself by shutting the rock door against the flood of seawater the pumps will send through the tunnel. When it recedes, there will no longer be secret police to trouble us.
0: Someone is coming near, Master. I hear laughter.
1: Laughter? Let him laugh when he can. Hide yourself, Quan Wu. The boy must not see you and give the alarm.
0: Immediately, Master. I shall sign off now. Stand by, though. I shall speak to you again as soon as Speed Gibson has passed me.
1: Very well.
0: And now to slip behind the secret lock door.
2: Oh, I can't run any further, Speed. I'm all out of breath.
3: Well, out of breath or not, you're going to run right out of here. What's the idea coming in anyhow?
2: I thought maybe we'd have an adventure. But how can I be laughing while Marcia's away like she is? I never thought I could laugh again until she was found.
3: We'll find Miss Marcia, all right. So you needn't worry about that, Jean. Laugh all you want. But what I don't like is you coming in here after I told you not to. You should have waited for Clint and Barney. They don't know where I am if anything should happen. Don't even know you're here at all. They'd have a fit if they knew.
2: Nothing's going to happen, Speed. Because I don't think this is a passage to the Octopus Den at all. We haven't seen a single thing anywhere in it.
3: I don't mean anything. I've got a hunch we ought to be getting out of here as quick as we can. And I'll get Clint and Barney. See that you get sent home, and we'll come back here and really explore this tunnel right.
2: Speed, did you hear anything as we were coming along the tunnel?
3: Well, how could I with you making so much noise? Why, did you hear anything?
2: Well, I thought I did.
3: What did it sound like?
2: Something like a wail.
3: Well, probably just an echo from our voices. Tunnels are funny that way.
2: What was that?
3: Sounded like a rock moving. Did you push anything with your foot?
2: No.
3: Well, give me a flashlight and I'll look around a little.
2: I'm afraid. I feel like we're being watched, Speed.
3: There's nothing to be afraid of yet. Anyhow, if you were going to be afraid, why didn't you start before you ever came into this tunnel?
2: Well, it seemed like from then, out in the sunlight and all. But now, in here all alone. Well, Speed, I am scared.
3: That's a girl for you. Get into trouble and then yell to get out of it. You gotta learn how to think before you jump into things, Jean.
2: Yes, if you can only get out of this. I do a lot of thinking before I do any more jumping.
3: Okay, we'll start back. But now, as long as we've gone this far, nothing's happened. I think I'll go a little further and see what's at the end of this tunnel.
2: But I thought you wanted to get back to Clint and Barney.
3: I do. Going just a little further ahead isn't going to hurt anything. You want to come or stay there and wait for me?
2: Oh, no. Wait, I'll come. I wouldn't stay there in the dark for anything in the world.
0: OC-13 calling OC-127. OC-13 calling OC-127. Standing by.
1: Yes, Quan Wu?
0: They have passed me, Master.
1: They?
0: Speed Gibson and Dr. Kingsley's daughter, Jean.
1: Jean Kingsley? What is she doing there?
0: I do not know. I did not recognize her. She was dressed as a Chinese boy.
1: This may complicate matters. I did not dream that anyone but Gibson, Barlow, and Dunlap would be caught in my trap.
4: Oh, Speed. Where are you? I can't. Can you hear us?
0: Clint Barlow and Barney Dunlap are coming into the tunnel, Master, in search of the boy.
1: Then we can delay no longer. Shut the seawall panel, give the signal to start the pumps, and get to safety yourself behind the secret rock door. The secret police and all who travel with them must be destroyed.

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0: Lights Out brings you stories of the supernatural and the supernormal, dramatizing the fantasies and the mysteries of the unknown. 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
1: This is Art Jobler. I want to urge you particularly to stay with us after the play is over tonight for a reason you won't regret. Today we have a simple story, as simple as a bullet hole through a man's heart or a knife to his heart. But first, Frank Martin.
0: Why do we hear more and more about the importance of vitamin B1 and iron? Because by getting more of these two substances, thousands who needed them have gained glorious new pep and strength and pounds, new enjoyment of life.

0: Ironized yeast tablets give you both these vital substances. 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Start taking them tonight. See if you're not surprised at the wonderful difference in the way you look and feel and act. That's right. It's the one and only ironized yeast tablets you want. And now, lights out. Everybody.
1: You know, Al, I kind of wish I had a book.
2: Huh? What do you say?
1: I said I wish I had a book.
2: Yeah?
1: Well, I tell you, I do.
2: What do you want with a book?
1: What do you think? To throw it at your fat head.
2: Don't get so funny. Sitting here in this lousy shack hour after hour, waiting.
1: I tell you, it's enough to drive a man crazy.
2: What's the matter, Professor? You begin to remember those three guys you'll knock off in prison?
1: Shut up.
2: A guy like you got too much reading in your head and not enough money inside where it counts. You never get no place in the Rockies.
1: I'll get as far as you will, you cold-blooded...
2: Shut your mouth. What you need is a ball. You bet your life. Yes, sir, I tell you this...
1: Wait.
2: What's the matter with you?
1: I thought I heard...
2: Heard what?
1: I thought I heard... Outside, maybe we got...
2: Oh, still you are. I'll go. Hand it something. Nobody there.
1: I thought I heard...
2: You hear nothing, see nothing.
1: I suppose not.
2: You got the jitters you're trying to give them to me, huh?
1: I tell you, I thought I heard something.
2: Well, stop thinking. This place is perfect hideout. Nobody know about it but you and me and Duke.
1: Duke, when the devil's he?
2: Don't worry, Duke, you get here.
1: But will he?
2: What do you mean, will he?
1: That's a lot of dough, $50,000.
2: Oh, you think maybe Duke pull a double cross, huh?
1: I'm not saying he will. I'm just saying that $50,000 is a lot of money.
2: Listen, 10 years in Alcatraz, I was in the same cell block as Duke. You know that?
1: Well,
2: I get to know that guy inside and out. I know every idea he got in his head.
1: And I suppose double crossing isn't among those ideas, eh?
2: Listen, Duke is one strong guy, see? Lots of muscle, lots of nerve. One tough guy. He got so much nerve, so much muscle, there ain't no room for the double cross.
1: Yes, I suppose you're right.
2: Well, sure, I'm right. I'm always right. That's why you and me and Duke is in the big door now. I'm always right. And just because I'm right, in a little while, we three are going to have another 50 grand to split up, see? How do you like that, Professor?
1: Splitting up dough, I always like that.
2: Sure, I never seen nobody like the dough the way you do. But you still got the first dollar you ever make in the Rockies, huh?
1: Wait.
2: What's the matter now? You got the jumps again?
1: No. Listen.
2: Oh, that's just a dame.
1: Oh, yeah.
2: She got a lot of wits in her, eh, Professor?
1: 3 days.
2: Yeah. A lot of good is going to do as soon as the Duke gets here, eh, Professor? A lot of good is going to do that. Stop. A lot of good.
3: I got to stop crying. I got to. My eyes day after day. How many days has it been? It's so dark in here. If I could only have a little light, just a little. I got to stop crying. I got to think. What's the use of thinking? They'll kill me. I know they will if they'd only listen to me. I don't want to die.
1: Crying. That dame's making me sick. Why don't you stop? Been going on like that for days.
2: Don't worry, Professor. She stops crying pretty soon. You bet your life. You wait till Duke gets here with her 50 grand.
1: Yeah? And maybe he won't.
2: Oh, what do you mean he won't? The boss said he pays 50 grand for knocking off this double-crossing dame. And 50 grand is what we're going to get.
1: 50 grand?
2: Yeah, and a cheap at the price. Say, if that dame blew off her mouth like she says she's going to do, the boss is going up to Alcatraz for 20 years. 50 grand for saving 20 years out of a guy's life. Plenty cheap, I bet you lie.
1: But that dame, she's got a lot of friends.
2: What difference that make to us? Nobody ever tied us up with the others we knock off for boss before, did they?
1: No.
2: You leave it to the dude. He's one smart guy. When he finds a shack over the river, he finds a gold mine. You knock him on the head, you drop him in the river, under the ground they go. They never come up again, bet you lie.
1: That's true. They never do come up, do they?
2: No, not in 1,000 years. The river on this ground here runs deep and fast. Nobody we ever throw in ever come up again. Nobody.
3: When I press my ear against the wall, I can hear the water running like it was a river under the ground.

0: There used to be a river near the house when I was a little girl. I used to play near the water. And there was sun and light. I gotta see the light again. I've gotta. How long have I been here? I never see anybody. I never hear of just the water running, running far below.
1: No, I won't listen anymore. They'd only let me talk to them. If they'd only let me make a deal, I wouldn't testify against them. I wouldn't. I want to live. I gotta live. Oh, I'm so scared. I can't be scared. If I start being scared, I'll go on getting more and more scared. I'll begin to see things in the dark. The dark is full of awful things. No, I mustn't think of it. I'll go crazy thinking. I mustn't be scared. I mustn't.
2: Okay, Professor, a 4 for you and 1 for me. Ring them and wave.
3: Two pair, kings up, huh?
4: You bet, Jim.
3: Wait a minute, hands off the cash, pal.
4: Huh?
3: Read these cards and wait.
4: Oh, my God, 3 queens.
3: Thank you.
4: He drops 4 cards, he gets 3 queens.
2: Hey, you got a lot.
3: Have I?
4: Sure. Meeting up with me and Duke.
3: Duke, where in the devil is he?
5: Oh, you start that again. I tell you, Duke, get here. 1 o'clock. That's 3 more hours.
3: Yeah, but what if he doesn't get here?
5: I told you before, the dame goes in the river, we scrum out of here.
3: But Duke said not to touch her until he got here.
5: Yeah, but me, I ain't taking no chances waiting around there anymore. Only time dames, they don't talk is when they're under the ground or under the river.
3: Yeah.
5: 3 hours from now, if the Duke come back with the boss's door or not, in the river that dame goes, and that's that. And the river, she cover up everything. Everything.
4: You bet.
0: Thought I was smart getting into the racket. Easy money. Yeah, smart. Now they're gonna kill me. Oh, my head, it hurts so. I must be going crazy. No, nothing think like that. Quiet in here. If I could only hear someone saying something, saying anything, I wouldn't feel as if I was going crazy. I wouldn't think that all the world is dead and I'm alone. I hear something? No. No, it can't be. I hear voices. People, they've come to help me. Listen, everybody. Listen, here I am. Here I am in here. Listen to me. Help me. Help! They've gone. There's nobody. In my head. It was all in my head. I'm going crazy. I am. Oh, help me, somebody. Help me. I gotta get out of here where it's light, where the sun's shining. Listen to me, somebody. I'm going crazy here in the dark. Help me. Help me. Help me.
6: I will. I will.
0: Voice. I hear it again in my head.
6: I will help thee, my lady.
0: No. There's nobody here.
6: I tell thee I will help, my lady.
0: There's nobody here. I know there isn't. No door open, no light.
6: I come to thee from darkness.
0: There's nobody here. I don't know it. The place is so small. Not here. Here? No. There's no one.
6: I tell thee, I will help thee.
0: But I hear that voice so clear.
6: Look before thee, my lady. The fear should not be thine.
0: I can't quite make out who are you?
6: My name, perhaps thou hast heard the name before, is Philippe de Martival.

0: dirty work to do.
1: Ladies and gentlemen, I think you and I and everyone else at this point would welcome the reality of an interruption about something that is real. The reality of taking a deep breath and listening to the problems of keeping healthy at wartime. Meantime, girls, are you short on vitamin B1 and iron? Are these deficiencies what's making you say,
2: I never have any fun anymore. I've lost weight and I'm so jittery and tired out all the time. I just never want to do anything these days. Honestly, I don't know what to do.
1: If more vitamin B1 and iron is all you need, do this. Try ironized yeast tablets. They give you both vital substances, and believe you me, they are vital. Because when you don't get enough vitamin B1 from the food you eat, you may lose your appetite, not eat all you need. Or what you do eat may not do you the good it should. And when you don't get enough iron from your food, you may be weak and pale. You may feel only half alive.
2: Sounds reasonable. And you say ironized yeast tablets supply both vitamin B1 and iron?
1: Right. It's ironized yeast and its wonderful two-way help that's been of such amazing benefit to so many, many men and women with these deficiencies. So try ironized yeast tablets if you need more vitamin B1 and iron. Then see if before long you aren't saying,
2: it's a thrill to look so good and feel so good. I've gained pounds. My jitters are gone. My friends say I'm like a new person. How glad I am I tried ironized yeast tablets.
1: And now back to Lights Out and our story of the girl and the gangster.
3: What's the matter, Professor? You think you're going to find nerve in the bottle?
4: And drink with her, please.
3: Okay.
4: He said he'd be here by 1 o'clock.
3: He were.
4: It's half an hour to one now.
3: But it's still half hour.
4: Something went wrong.
3: I mean, it's something wrong in your head. Duke will be here. I bet you 10 grand on that.
4: But 1 o'clock?
3: It's 30 minutes from now, so shut up your face and quit talking. You're making a mistake.
4: Al, wait. Where are you going?
3: Out to the road. Too much yelling here.
4: Al, wait. Don't go. You greasy rat, you're running out on me. I haven't got nerve, huh? Good nerve for anything as long as there's money in it. Said I could never make money, huh? I'll show him half a million. Like half a million by the time I quit this lousy racket. Half a million, I'll be able to buy anything from... Blasted clock. What time? Quarter to. 15 more minutes. He's got to get here. He's got to. If he doesn't, now he'll want me to help him kill her. What's the matter with me? Duke will get here. He always gets here, sure. He'll do the job. Duke likes killing. Cold. The door must be... No, the door's closed. Al must have come in. Al, is that you?
5: DeMarteville.
4: Huh?
5: DeMarteville.
4: Who said that?
5: I
4: see no one.
5: I am here.
4: You? You're where?
5: The coldness at thy side.
4: Oh, that bottle. I've had too much. That's too much.
5: Weak. I worm-like thing.
4: Voice, I do hear it. Blasted bottle. What voice is in my head, will you? Not mine, not mine, not mine.
5: Pray to thy God.
4: Huh?
5: I did hear it first.
4: Pray to thy God. There is someone here. I can't see you, but you are here, aren't you?
5: I came back in her agony.
4: I hear you, and yet you aren't here. Oh, what's wrong with me? Things are what they are. There's no one who can talk without being...
5: Use your eyes to see.
4: Huh? Oh. Yes. Yes, I see you. You've been hiding my eyes there. Yes, I see you. Tell me, what do you want? Who are you? How did you get in here?
5: Out of the darkness. Through her agony.
4: Darkness? Agony? What are you talking about? Oh, my eyes. I can hardly see you. Blurred.
5: I'm weary of you.
4: Weary of me? Oh. What's that? Something in your hand? Yes, I see it. It's getting clearer and clearer. Oh, what can that be? A bow. A bow? What are you going to do with it?
5: I hit the...
4: No, don't drop that. Stop pointing that thing at me. The arrow, it might... Oh!
5: the worm no longer squirm.
4: Hey, Professor, I think the Duke is coming. I begin to see the headlights of a car down the road about a mile away. Hey, Professor, what's the matter? You don't...
3: Well, he ain't here, eh, Professor? In the other room, I bet, hiding under the bed, eh? Well, I think I go in and...
1: And that's what's the deal.
0: What? When? The door, she's shut.
3: What's the matter with me? Me, I don't get a jump. I'm afraid of nothing.
4: Hey, Professor, come on out of the room there. Wake up, I want to talk to you.
5: There is little time for talk.
4: Who said that? Professor, that you? Oh, yeah, I see you. What for, you hide on the floor? Come on, you get up. Get up or I kick your face in. Come on, get up. Professor,
0: who do that to you?
5: To Martovar.
4: Stand where you are.
5: Yes.
4: I got a gun on you. Stand still or I kill you.
5: Yes.
4: All right, now, wise guy. I'm going to find out what you look like. Come on in closer to the light.
5: No.
4: Listen, smart guy. I don't know how you get in here. I don't know what your racket is. You listen to me. My name is Al Silotti. Maybe you hear that name before, eh?
5: No.
4: No, yes, no, yes. Talk a word. Who are you? What are you doing here? Come on across to the light.
5: I grow weary.
4: You grow what? What are you talking about? Come on close to the light, I tell you. And I'll keep your hands up. Up, I tell you. What do you think you're doing? Keep them up. I tell you, you're crazy. I'm going to die. I'll blow you full of holes. What's in your hand? Drop it, I tell you. Drop it. Okay.
0: You feel still standing there.
5: Meet thy God.
0: Meet my...
4: What's the matter? What are you set up for? Why?
3: I get it. You got a bulletproof vest on, eh? Okay, wise guy, you ain't got no vest on your head. I'm gonna blow...
4: No, wait. What you doing? Wait a minute. Put down that...

0: Yes, open up in there. Stook, open up. It's about time you guys woke up. Well, what's the matter with you guys? Why don't you put on some light?
1: Put on some light?
0: Yeah, yeah, that's what I said, lights. How are you?
1: Me, I'm here.
0: What's the matter with you guys? Saving dough and kerosene or something? Come on, come on, light the lamps.
1: We can see.
0: Oh, yeah? That's one of you guys' owls. Now, quit the gagging and put on some lights. We gotta work fast.
1: It is time.
0: Oh, yeah, that's what you think. We gotta knock off the dame and get out of here quick.
1: There is time.
0: What are you guys doing? Putting on a brother act? I said we gotta get out of here quick. And I mean quick. Well, maybe you guys want to fry in the chair, but I don't.
1: There is a time.
0: Stop saying that! What's the matter with you guys?
1: There is time.
0: Oh, I get it. You've been pouring the stuff down here, the both of you. Why, you're so stiff, you don't know whether you're coming or going.
1: Coming or going?
0: You lousy rats. I ought to blow the both of you apart. Me, I'm doing all the work. And what are you guys doing? Filling your insides full of cheap liquor like a couple of bindle stiffs. Now, come on, come on. Get out your rod and let's get this over with.
1: Get this over with?
0: Yeah, yeah, over with. The dame, we gotta get rid of her quick.
1: Rid of her quick?
0: Stop jabbering every word I say back at me. You hopheads. The boss gave me the dough, 50 grand. Now we gotta get that dame into the river and quick.
1: Dame?
0: Yeah, dame. That screaming, double-crossing dame. Well, maybe you guys don't remember why we came out here. Maybe you think you came out here for a gin party, huh? Now, come on now. Come on, get out your gat and let's get going and get rid of that twist.
1: No.
0: No. What do you mean, no? Hey, wait a minute. You guys can't be that drunk. You're up to something. All right. Let's have it. Well, let's have it. What are you up to? What are you trying to pull? Come on, let's have a light in here. I can see what you mugs are looking like. Well, are you deep? Light a candle.
1: Light?
0: Okay, I'll light one myself. But I'm warning you mugs, don't start nothing. My rod works in the dark just as well as yours. Where's that candle? Well, answer me, where's the candle? Okay. Just wait till I get a light. I'll make you guys talk. Yeah, yeah. Here it is. It's a match. Yeah. Yeah. Now I'm going to see what's eating you guys. Okay. Now, Al, I want you... Al. How are I? Oh, there. There you are. What are you doing standing there against the wall? Yeah, and you, Professor. What's the matter with you guys? Why don't you say something? Well, quit staring at me without saying nothing. Okay, I'll come over there, and I'll show you. Professor. Your throats. Who did it to you? Who did it? What?
2: The Martival.
0: Who said that? Answer me, who said that?
2: I
0: see you standing there. I see you. You did this to Alan, the professor. You did it.
2: I...
0: Why? Why did you do it? No, stand where you are. I got a gat on you. Now talk fast or I'll blow you apart. Come on, tell me why you did it.
2: I came through her agony out of the darkness.
0: What? What'd you say?
2: When you die, I return.
0: I die? You expect to knock me off too, huh? Stay where you are. Stay where you are. That'll stop you. You're gonna kill me too, huh? Well, why don't you do it now? You're still standing there. Hush, don't you? You're dead. Like they're dead. But they talked to me when I came in before. And they must have been dead then. How could they have... No. No, stay back, I tell you. You're dead. And they're dead. And dead. Don't talk. Don't move. What are you pointing at me? What are you going to do with that thing? Don't point it at me. I ain't done nothing. I ain't...
2: The worm, the rat, the snake. Finished.
0: Doctor, how is she?
3: It's all right, Mr. Myers. Your daughter's going to be all right. Nothing physically wrong.
0: Thank heaven.
3: It was most fortunate the police got there when they did. Another few hours in the horror of that darkness and her mind... Well, I repeat, it was most fortunate.
0: But I heard through the door.
3: You're referring to her cries. Let me assure you that it's nothing. It was nothing but hysteria, a reaction to her horrible experience, that's all. But she'll be all right, you can believe me.
0: My poor little Ruthie. I hadn't seen her for years. And to find her again this way.
3: Oh, Mr. Myers, there's something I would like to ask you, if you don't mind.
0: Well, so, what is it, Doctor?
3: In her hysteria, your daughter kept repeating a name. I've been wondering whether you can think of any reason for her saying it.
0: Name? Name? What name?
3: She kept saying it over and over again. I'm not quite sure, but I think it was... Yes, it was... Philippe de Martival.
0: Philippe de Martival?
3: Yes. Could he have had anything to do with what took place?
0: Well, no, of course not. Philippe de Martival was an ancestor of mine, lived back in the days of the Norman Conquest, over 850 years ago. Oh, no. He had nothing to do with all this.
4: Ladies and gentlemen, my name is Claudette Colbert. If some of you are surprised at this sudden interruption of mine, please bear in mind that your neighbor's life or the life of that boy down the street has been far more drastically interrupted by this war. This interruption is not to ask you businessmen to close up your offices and tie hand grenades on your belt, take a bayonet in your hand and climb on an invasion barge. This interruption is not to ask you housewives to close up your homes or you mothers to send your children away to a safe place in the country while you and I shoulder a gun and go to join our husbands on some bloody battlefield of this world war. No. Others are doing the fighting and the dying for us. All you are being asked to do for a period of 3 weeks is to divert every cent which you don't absolutely need for food, shelter, and other necessities of life into the purchase of extra-war bonds. Your government needs $13 billion at once. Each bond that you will buy during these 3 weeks will be not only an investment, but an insurance policy that our fathers and brothers and sons in the service will have every bullet and bomb and ship and tank and plane they will need in the coming invasion to win the fight for the sort of world you want to live in.
2: Thank you, Claudette Colbert. Now, Mr. Obler, getting back to tonight's play, wouldn't it be nice if our ancestors could avenge us? I haven't met any ancient ghosts ready to do battle for me.
5: On the contrary, Frank, your ancestors battle for you every waking moment. I mean that literally. The freedoms you and all the rest of us enjoy right now, they came about not because we fought for them, but because somewhere in the past, some of our ancestors in this human family had the courage to fight for a better future. If we have to fight anew for that now, well, it doesn't take away the glory of the past battle. And since some of us still have some measure of freedom now, in spirit at least, those ancestors are fighting with us and for us.
2: And next week?
5: Well, a man is on trial for his life accused of murder. As he waits for the jury to come in, he tries to reason out the events which led him into the predicament. The play propounds the interesting question as to whether the evil, such as Hitlerian, that is loose in the world today is a living thing. In other words, whether there is such a thing as evil which makes men evil, or whether evil comes from within men. But that's next week.
2: Yes, tune in next Tuesday again for Arch Obler's Kill. 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

Out of the past, phantoms of a world gone by speak again the immortal tale, Frankenstein.

0: The wind howling outside my lonely home is my only companion. All else is quiet here. As I sit by my window in the parlor, writing this document for the scientific world. Be warned, you doctors and scientists who come after me. Be warned that man must not experiment with the secrets of life. My experiences started in the University of Manchester, where I was studying natural history. It was after class, May 22nd, 1818, that Professor Waldman, my close dear friend Henry Clerval, and myself were in the laboratory of the university.
1: Victor Frankenstein, your persistence amazes me. Someday I shall sit at your feet and allow you to teach me.
2: Thank you, Professor Waldman. But the whole subject of the structure of man has always been too clouded in mysticism.
3: Well, frankly, Victor, I prefer mysticism.
2: Well, that's because you're a mystic, Henry.
1: Why, Henry's no more a mystic than I am. He just loves to avoid arduous work.
3: Oh, translating that means I'm lazy, eh, Professor?
1: Well, if you prefer to put it that way, I rather think of you as a student whose nervous structure does not take kindly to natural history.
2: The professor's kinder to you than you are to yourself, Henry.
3: Well, if I worked as hard as you do, Victor, I should probably wear that same gaunt, sleepless look that you carry about.
2: Well, my experiment will be finished tonight. And then I'll manage the 8 hours sleep that other men manage.
1: The secret experiment will be finished tonight, huh?
3: Well, then, will you tell us just exactly what you're doing in the basement at home?
2: I'll tell the entire world. As a matter of fact, I stayed after class this afternoon, Professor Waldman, to ask you to join me this evening in the basement of our place to watch the completion of my work.
3: Oh. Well, how about me?
2: I don't think I dare invite more than one, Henry. And the professor is more interested in this type of procedure than you are.
1: I shall be delighted, Victor.
3: Just the best friend who never knows what's going on in his own home, that's all.
2: It's not that, Henry. But I thought you'd entertain Elizabeth for me while the professor and I were at work.
3: Entertaining Elizabeth would be a delightful favor, old boy. You know, I think you trust me too much with her. Have you ever met Victor's fiancée, Professor Waldman? She's one of the most charming...
2: Yes, Elizabeth was one of the most charming, beautiful women I'd ever known. I had been in love with her from childhood, but even my love for Elizabeth couldn't dim my passionate zeal for the work I was doing. It was 8 o'clock that evening. Henry, Elizabeth, and I were seated in the parlor. Elizabeth was saying...
4: I'll be so glad, Victor, darling, when all this is over. If you only knew how tired you look.
2: The minute my work is done, successfully or unsuccessfully, I promise you, Elizabeth, we'll be married and off to Switzerland. Before Henry has time to lock up this place.
3: But first, we find out about the secret in the basement.
2: Henry's being eaten up by curiosity.
4: I don't blame him. I'm suffering pangs of what's it all about, too.
2: Well, you'll both know soon. I wonder where Professor Waldman is. He's late.
4: He'll be here soon, Victor. Stop pacing the floor, sweetheart.
2: I think I'll start my work downstairs. Send the professor down when he arrives, will you, darling?
4: We'll come down ourselves and take a look around. Or will I turn into a pillar of salt for peeking?
2: Nobody ever turned into a pillar of salt for peeking, Beth. It was for looking back.
3: Oh, nothing like a good practical working knowledge of the Bible for scientific experiments. Starts the night off right.
2: Yes, I thought jokingly of that paragraph from the Bible then. And she was turned into a pillar of salt. But what about a man who looks back? There is no ready reference for him or for me. I went downstairs to my laboratory at a little past 8, opened the door, and started to tinker around to pass the time more quickly. My every sense was alive, taut, waiting, with the sense of what was to come. I heard a knock on the side door, which led me from my laboratory directly into the forest, which bordered Manchester. I looked out and...
5: Good evening, Victor.
2: Oh, did Elizabeth tell you to come down this way, Professor?
5: No, I found the entrance to your laboratory quite by myself.
2: I help you with your coat, sir?
5: No. You proceed with your work. Nothing like trivialities to annoy a scientist at work. There we are.
2: Oh, follow me, Professor, into the back room, and you'll see for yourself what this is all about.
5: Well, I feel that I'm in for a most exhilarating evening. I wish I had more students fashioned in your mold, Victor.
2: Well, Professor, here is my...
5: Why, what's this? A full-sized replica of a man.
2: Yes, only he isn't full-sized. He's fashioned on a grander scale. I should say this creature standing up would be approximately 8 feet 2 inches tall.
5: Well, you should have been an artist, Victor. He's a perfect reproduction. What did you make him out of? Wood? Clay?
2: Animal flesh.
5: Flesh?
2: feel him.
5: Oh, feels like the body of a dead man.
2: Or the body of a man who hasn't as yet been brought to life. This body is complete in every detail. Heart, lungs, teeth. Even the fine nervous system.
5: Well, that's interesting. Yes, interesting. How about the brain cells?
2: Yes, adult brain cells. I think he's quite handsome, don't you?
5: Well, each man to his own taste. He's the best reproduction of a man I've ever seen, but actually his face is hideous. As a plastic surgeon, my dear Victor, I'm afraid I can't give you much credit. Well, what do you intend to do with this hulk?
2: You see this fluid here in the test tube?
5: Yes.
2: I filled the hypodermic needle with it. And now I'm going to inject the full 8 ounces into the vein, directly above his heart.
5: But why?
2: Watch. You see, Professor, quite by accident, I stumbled on the secret of life. I've been bringing small, one-cell creatures to life for quite some time.
5: The secret of life?
2: Within 30 seconds, after this injection, this creature will live.
5: You're trying to play God, Victor. It's heresy.
2: It's science. I'm making a new race, by far finer than the present one. Larger in structure, stronger, heavier, healthier. A race able to live on nuts and berries. With a greater capacity for feeling.
5: Victor, for the love of heaven, don't go through with this experiment. No man living has the right to tamper with the secret of life. You've created a monster on that floor. You've no idea what will happen if you go through with this.
2: Watch, Professor. The injection.
5: I only hope and pray this is a failure.
2: It can't be. His eyes moved. Watch him, Professor. He's like a baby, first realizing life. His hands touch the floor. His eyes are trying to focus on the world around him.
5: He's hideous.
2: Yes, he's hideous. I made the skin too much like parchment, I'm afraid.
5: Victor, get rid of that monster.
2: He's trying to stand up.
5: If that mind which you've created is a twisted one, have you any idea what kind of horror you've let loose in England? As a humanitarian, I feel it my Christian duty to do this now.
6: Put that knife down, Professor.
5: No, I can't let... Ooh! He's got me in the clutch of his hand. Command him to stop this, Victor.
6: Stop fighting him, Professor. He's frightened. He has the same reactions as a child. Grabs and won't let loose.
5: Let me go, monster.
6: Stop! Don't go out that door. Put the Professor down. Don't go out that door.
2: Monster left my laboratory through the side entrance into the forest, carrying the incredibly mangled body of the professor with him. I rushed out of my laboratory after him, but the creature was faster than I, and he disappeared from view. I returned to my laboratory and destroyed all evidence of the creature's manufacture. I burned the blueprints from which I had made his body. Then, carefully, I locked my laboratory and went upstairs to join Henry Clerval and Elizabeth. I must have looked wild-eyed as I entered the room.
4: Henry, that most amusing. You tell the best anecdotes in all of England.
3: Oh, you flatter me, Elizabeth.
4: Oh, Victor, you're through sooner than we expected. Darling, what's the matter?
3: Didn't the professor show up?
2: Nothing's the matter. My experiment was a failure.
3: Oh. But the professor...
2: He never showed up. Beth... Henry, I want to go away.
4: Of course, darling, we will, as soon as Henry can get the house locked up.
2: I don't want to wait. I want to leave at once, tonight, please, tonight, Beth. We can get married before we cross the channel and then go to Switzerland.
4: But it's almost midnight now, darling.
2: What's the difference? Please, Beth, if you love me.
3: But why tonight, Victor?
2: Henry, you've no idea what I've been through. I have to get away at once.
4: Of course, darling, if you insist. Anything you want.
2: And we'll be married before daylight. Darling, darling, Beth. I know a little minister whom we can awake. And so Beth and I were married that evening in a little chapel on the coast. Then the three of us fled to Bern, Switzerland. I refused to have anything to do with the civilized world. No newspapers, no word of home. Just the peace and quiet of the Swiss mountains. Henry and Elizabeth both tried to learn of the events which had occurred in my laboratory that evening. But I never broke my silence on that subject. After the first tries, they refrained from asking me about it again. It was in the middle of the fourth month of our visit when Henry and I were sitting on the terrace of the little house in the mountain. Beth was out picking berries when Henry suddenly...
3: Victor, I'm your closest friend. I tried to keep silent about... Well, Victor, the day after we left England, I bought a newspaper.
2: Did you, Henry?
3: Yes. I saw this clipping on the front page. I couldn't very well miss it.
2: What clipping?
3: This one. The horribly mangled remains of Professor Waldman was found on Beekman Hill. The identity of the unknown murderer is being sought by Scotland Yard.
2: Poor Professor Waldman. I'd no idea.
3: Hadn't you?
2: No. What are you trying to say to me, Henry?
3: You're leaving England so suddenly that very night. Your fear of being discovered, the secret experiment. Well, it all seemed to add up to some kind of strange connection with this clipping. Now, if you're in trouble, Victor, you can depend on me. I'll stay by your side.
2: I'm not in trouble. I'm just tired, terribly tired.
3: And you know nothing of the professor?
2: Absolutely nothing.
3: He didn't come to our chateau that evening.
6: I told you he didn't then. Stop questioning me.
7: Victor! Victor!
6: We're out here, Beth.
7: Oh, I've just had a horrible experience. Oh, darling, I'm so glad to see you, honey.
2: You're pale, Beth. Sit down right here next to me.
3: Well, what happened, Beth?
7: Well, I was walking in the woods not far from here when I looked up and saw... Well, I saw a man. Sort of a man standing over me.
3: Well, men aren't so bad. That is, if you happen to know the right ones. And you do.
7: I'm not joshing, Henry. He wasn't exactly a man. He was twice the height of anyone I've ever seen. And his skin looked like dried parchment. It's incredible, but I think I've seen a monster.
2: Monster?
7: Yes, I ran away. He didn't follow me. He just stared after me, watching me. You do believe me, don't you?
2: A monster stared after you?
7: Look, Henry, Victor, through the trees right out there.

0: Yes. The monster stood there, silhouetted against the trees. The monster which I had created, standing like an evil glut of flesh and bone, moved in the darkening twilight. And then suddenly, phantom-like, it disappeared. Beth and Henry both watched me as I started from the piazza after the disappearing creature in the backwoods. As I drew near to the heavily wooded section, giant footprints in the soft mud about me showed the path ahead. The sun was sinking in the west, and the last orange pinpoints of light needled my flesh until every sense within me was tingling with the expectations of seeing my living horror. Then I realized I was unarmed. Every crooked tree, each twisted branch which obstructed my path, appeared to be his form. I heard the crackling of a branch and the moving of a form on the velvet moss.
1: I thought you'd come, Creator.
0: You.
1: Are you frightened, Creator?
0: You dare talk to me.
1: Please don't turn away from me. Please.
0: Let me go.
1: I mean no harm to you. Listen to me, Victor Frankenstein. You must listen to me. You created me. You owe me that much.
0: I owe you nothing, murderer.
1: Why am I a murderer? Because you created a form so horrible, a face so distorted, that no man can look upon me and call me friend. I'm an outcast. You can save me.
0: Let me go.
1: Not until you hear my story. Sit down, Creator.
0: My arm! Let me go!
1: I wandered through the streets of London that first day. Children screamed in the streets. People flocked together trying to kill me. And I was lonely and hungry.
0: How did you follow me here?
1: Not so long ago, I returned to my birthplace, the laboratory, broke in and discovered your identity. But first, I fled to Scotland and lived outside of a cottage. That's how I learned to speak. An old blind man was teaching a young French girl to speak English. I listened to the lessons from the open windows.
0: Now, what do you expect of me?
1: A companion. A woman of the same species, with my defects. One who will be my friend. This being you must create.
0: No, I'll not do it.
1: You must. Every man's entitled to a wife.
0: No.
1: You must. If you create her for me, I'll take her with me into the far wastes, and no one will ever see either of us again. Ever.
0: How will you live?
1: On fruits and berries. We'll manage together. Please. You can't deny me this.
0: A maid. A monster's maid.
1: You will? You will. I swear, I'll never harm another human. Never, Creator. If you'll only grant me just one companion.
0: And if I refuse?
1: If you refuse, even a brain that you have made, Creator, might become twisted and distorted.
0: And so that night in the forest, I made a devil's bargain. I bargained to create a monster's mate, perhaps another murderer. How could I know? The monster swore to live in the forest and wait a year or 2 years if necessary. And upon completion of my work, he would take his companion away. But if I broke my promise, he swore revenge. And so I started work. I searched Paris for the necessary equipment, built a shack in the woods about a mile away from our chalet. 3 months I worked, 3 solid months, shaping her who was to be his mate. And then, one night, it was windy outside. I thought the wind had blown the door open when...
2: Victor! Victor, I'm sorry, I had to disturb you.
3: Is it Beth?
2: No, not Beth. She's fine and sends her love. It's the townspeople. Your activities have stirred up a lot of curiosity.
0: Oh, the fools!
2: Well, I can't blame them, especially after the rumors which have been going around. Rumors of the... Victor, you know the monster in these forests. You've known of him all along. People have seen him and connect him with you. Mothers in the village are frightened of their children.
0: I know nothing.
2: Look, I'm only trying to help you.
0: I know nothing, I tell you.
2: But the men have banded together. They're going to make a raid on you here, to burn your laboratory down, and to find the monster who lives in these woods.
0: They can't. They mustn't.
2: Oh, what devil's work are you carrying on, man? I'm trying to help you. Oh, Victor, will you please let your friends be your friends?
0: Henry, go back to Beth and leave me alone.
2: Beth is safe at home. You're in danger, and I won't leave your side this night, my friend.
0: Then be prepared.
2: Prepared for what?
0: You've guessed many of the reasons for my secrecy.
2: Then there is a monster.
0: At school, I stumbled on the secret of life. I was trying to create a superior race. I was a fool, and I created him instead.
2: And he does live?
0: Yes, he lives.
2: Professor Waldman, what happened to Professor Waldman?
0: The night I created the monster, Waldman became frightened. He screamed, attempted to kill the creature. The creature, like a child, warded him off and then tore him to pieces in front of me. I couldn't stop him. The monster had killed before it had really begun to live.
2: Then what?
0: The monster left the basement through the side entrance, carrying the professor's corpse. I had no choice. I had to leave the country.
2: Oh, what are you doing with that creature now?
0: Fulfilling a promise. Follow me into my cabin and I'll show you. How soon do you think the townsfolk will be here?
2: Oh, within 2 hours or so. They're meeting in the square in town.
0: Come in.
2: What? A woman?
0: Yes, a woman. The monster's mate, his friend. I promised him a friend. And in return, he swears to hide himself forever from the world.
2: A devil's bargain, Victor.
0: A bargain I must keep for all our sakes.
2: But the monster proved himself a murderer time and time again. Why, in London, after the death of Professor Waldman...
0: Time and time again.
2: But how do you know that the mate won't be even more vicious than he? You'll let loose an avalanche of hatred. Oh, destroy her before you bring her to life.
0: Yes, avalanche of hatred.
2: Look, you've no time to waste. Set fire to this cabin quickly, Victor. Set fire to the cabin and come away. But man alive, you can't go through with this thing.
0: But the promise.
2: It's a promise to a fiend. He'll be your death and ours, Victor. Oh, hurry, man, hurry, if you've any love for Beth.
0: I've been insane with grief and fear for Beth and you. Go back to Beth, Henry, at once and wait for me.
2: And you?
0: I'll set fire to the cabin as soon as I destroy my books. I'll join you later.
2: Well, hurry, friend. We'll meet you home as soon as you can make it.
0: For one full hour, I worked feverishly. I soaked the shack in oil, and then taking a taper from the vase, I lit the fire. The fire started quickly. I placed my books in the very center of the room and then opened the door of my shack. The experiment was at an end, and I felt free. The monster's mate would never live. I walked out, and then I saw him, his face contorted with rage.
4: My wife! My only chance to have a friend!
0: I knew then what was in his mind as he raced through the forest in front of me. The blazing shack was a beacon of light, and I saw his huge, misshapen form outdistance me, far outdistance me. He was faster than I, taller than I, and covered more territory. Racing, running blindly through the forest, I reached my home. The door of my house was flung open. Henry, mutilated and torn, stumbled blindly toward me.
2: Victor. The monster.
0: Henry, what?
2: I tried to, Victor.
0: Henry, you.
2: Beth, alone. Upstairs.
0: Beth, I'm coming, darling, I'm coming. I'm coming upstairs.
5: Help me!
0: I'm coming, darling, I'm coming. If you kill her, Beth! Beth. Beth.
3: Oh, my darling. My darling. Oh, Beth, no. No. Both you and Henry. Both dead.
1: You two are alone, Creator.
0: Yes. Both of them were dead. All my dear ones gone from me now. And I'm alone. The wind howling outside my window is my only companion. All else is quiet as I sit by my window writing this document. I am dying of loneliness and fear. Shunned by the world, hated by everyone. I know I am waiting only for the monster's return. And he, having eluded the world, will return when I've suffered my full share of misery, as he has suffered his.
5: From the time-worn pages of the past, we have brought you the story, Frankenstein. Bellkeeper! Oh, the bell!

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2: No. It's quite nice though.
1: Is it? Do you think I might try a piece? I'll have 2 ounces, please.
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8: The Green.

With his faithful valet Cato, Britt Reed, daring young publisher, matches wits with racketeers and saboteurs, risking his life that criminals and racketeers will feel the weight of the law by the sting of the Green Hornet. Ride with Britt Reed in the thrilling adventure, Hornet Drops a Hint. The Green Hornet strikes again. And now, the Green Hornet.

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But on one occasion, Smoothie had been outsmarted by another man.

0: long years he had paid his debt to society. Now, he was free again. It was dusk as Smoothie Lawrence entered a Water Street cafe and walked over to the bar. His mind was filled with hatred for the man who had taken 2 years out of his life. And his face was grim as he stopped at the bar and gave his order.
1: Give me a double rye, Joe. Yeah.
2: Well, hiya, Smoothie. Double rye, come right up. There you are, Smoothie.
1: Thanks.
2: You got things lined up for yourself?
1: Before I start lining anything up, I have to get something off my mind.
2: Yeah? I've been noticing you got something bothering you.
1: That's right, I have.
2: A dame, maybe?
1: No, not a dame, Joe. I'm trying to figure out a way to get back at the double-crosser who caused me to be sent up.
2: Yeah, I remember. The paper said you was put on the spot by the Green Hornet.
1: Yeah, that's right. Well, now you know.
2: Holy smoke, Smoothie. You better steer clear of that guy.
1: Forget it, Joe. I know what I want to do, and I'll find a way. See you later. So long.
2: Hey, so long, Smoothie. And good luck.
1: Yeah. That's gotten to the point where I can't even keep my mouth shut.
3: Just a minute, please. I'd like a word with you.
1: Who are you? What do you want?
3: I was at the bar in the cafe. I overheard your conversation with the bartender.
1: Really? Maybe you'll tell me just what business it is of yours.
3: Take it easy, my friend. What I have to say will be important to you.
1: That remains to be seen. If this is some gag, or if you're trying to...
3: Now, wait, let me explain. My name is Max Zinder. I know you're Smoothie Lawrence.
1: You get around, don't you, champ?
3: Of course. It's part of my business.
1: What's your business?
3: Does it matter?
1: Listen, Zinder, if you
3: now
1: think...
3: Now, wait a minute. Suppose I tell you I can show you how to make a large sum of money and at the same time get back at the Green Hornet. Would you be interested?
1: Maybe. Get to the point.
3: If you're interested, we'll go to my place and I'll give you the details.
1: What have I got to lose? I'll go along with you. Well, let me tip you off to this. If you're pulling my leg, pal, you'll be plenty sorry. Let's go.
0: A short time later, in an apartment on the west side, Smoothie Lawrence listened intently as Max Zinder outlined his plan.
3: Now, let me repeat what I've told you. The attaché will leave that consulate at 8 o'clock tomorrow night on the way to the airport.
1: You say the consulate car will be driven by one of your men?
3: Mm-hmm. That's right. Of course, at the consulate, he's known as a trusted employee.
1: And I'm to follow in a car which you'll provide, huh?
3: Yes. The driver of the attaché's car will pretend he's got motor trouble somewhere along the river road. He'll get out to work on it.
1: That's when I'm to take over. Is that it?
3: Exactly. Get the papers the attaché will be carrying and bring them here to me. Of course, it'll be necessary to eliminate him.
1: Now, hold on. Why can't I grab the papers and leave? Now, what's the idea that...
3: He lives to tell about the so-called cartel and the actions of the driver. It might lead to complications, my friend.
1: After all, I didn't know I was...
3: Now, remember, you'll be paid $10,000 cash for the job, Smoothie. And the Hornet will be blamed.
1: You haven't told me just how suspicion is to be directed to the Green Hornet, Zinder.
3: Look, here in my wallet, I have something that'll do the trick. See this?
1: A Hornet seal. Is it really one of his own, or did you...
3: It's genuine. It was left as a warning with one of our workers in the past. He was later caught because of the Hornet.
1: So you have it in for him, too, huh?
3: The Green Hornet is a continual threat to our organization.
1: Why don't you pull this job yourself?
3: In my position, I can't afford chances. You can, for a price. I'll be at a reception at the consulate tomorrow night. I'll stay there until the news of the attaché's misfortune is made known.
1: So you'll be in the clear, huh? Okay, I'll go through with it. And leave that seal for the police to find.
3: Ah, good. I knew we'd come to an understanding. Tomorrow night, I'll get those papers. You'll get the money. And your revenge on the Green Hornet in the bargain.

0: What is wrong, driver?
1: I don't know, sir. Something wrong with the
0: motor. Well, then do something. I'll miss my plane if we're delayed.
1: Yes, sir. Yes, I'll have to stop.
0: Hurry. We haven't much time. Oh, here comes another car. It looks as if he's stopping. Good evening. It's nice of you to stop, senor. We seem to be having trouble.
2: Your troubles are just about over, Pat.
0: Wait, I don't understand.

0: A short time later, Britt Reed, young publisher of the Daily Sentinel, was in the city room when the phone rang.
1: City editor's desk. Gunnigan speaking.
2: Gunnigan, this is Mike Axford.
1: Axford, where in thunder have you been? What's the idea of staying out all afternoon without calling in?
2: I'm at cops headquarters and I have a story.
1: Yeah? I thought so. That's your usual hangout. Now you listen to me, Axford.
2: I got a story, Gunnigan. A scoop. Let me get a word in edgeways, will you?
1: Why didn't you say so? What is it?
2: A murder. It happened on River Road. An attaché was shot by the Green Hornet.
1: What? Hold on, I'll connect you with Rewrite and you can give the details.
2: I ain't got any details yet. I'll call Rewrite later. So long.
1: Why haven't you? What's the idea of... Hello? Hello? Oh, he hung up. That guy will drive me to the nut house. Somebody get to the composing room, quick. Tell him to set up a lead for an extra. Attaché murdered by Green Hornet. Hurry up.
3: Gunnigan, is that what Axford told you?
1: That's right, Chief. Says the attaché was shot to death out on the river road by the Hornet.
3: I see. Well, let me know the details as soon as you get them. I'll be in my office.
1: Right.
4: Hi, Reed. I just came from cops headquarters. I phoned in the details on that murder a while ago.
3: Yes, I know. I understand a Hornet seal was found on the body.
4: Sure. 'Twas stuck right on the guy's forehead.
3: Well, what about the chauffeur?
4: He says the Green Hornet blocked the road with his car, so he had to stop. Then the spalpeen pulled open the rear door of the consulate car and shot the attaché in cold blood. The cops didn't hold the driver.
3: Well, strange the driver was unharmed.
4: Oh, the Hornet would have shot him, too. Only the driver says he hopped out quick as a wink and lit out for the bushes, with bullets whizzing alongside his head. Then another car came along and the Hornet beat it.
3: Where's the chauffeur now, do you know?
4: After he told his story, they let him go back to the consulate. 'Tis a clear case against the Green Hornet, to my way of thinking.
3: Have the police figured out why the murder was committed?
4: Reed, it's off the record for now. But the Hornet stole some important papers dealing with some matters in a South American country.
3: Oh, I see. Well, keep on the case, Axford, and let me know of any new developments.
4: Okay, Reed. Sure, and I'm thinking that Green Hornet's going to be sorry he pulled this job.
0: Later, Britt Reed went to his apartment where Cato, his faithful Filipino valet and the only person knowing his identity as the Green Hornet, was waiting.
3: Cato, because of that Hornet seal which was found on the murdered attaché, the authorities are hunting down the Hornet as the killer.
5: It's not good. While they search for Hornet, real murderer have chance to get away.
3: In my opinion, a spying is at work. Those papers are very important. And in the wrong hands can cause great trouble.
5: That's also not good.
3: Something has to be done and done quickly.
5: You think of something, perhaps?
3: If the driver of the consulate car is telling the truth, the killers have covered up well. But if he isn't...
5: You think Green Hornet tried to find out?
3: Yes. The chauffeur for the consulate probably lives over the garage. We'll go there and see if there's a chance of breaking down his story.
5: You go as Green Hornet in Black Beauty?
3: Right. Come on.
0: Stepping through a secret panel in the rear of a closet in his bedroom, Britt Reed and Cato went along a narrow passageway built within the walls of the apartment itself. This passage led to an adjoining building which fronted on a dark side street. Though supposedly abandoned, this building served as the hiding place for the sleek, super-powered Black Beauty, streamlined car of the Green Hornet. Britt Reed pressed a button. The great car roared into life. A section of the wall in front raised automatically, then closed as the gleaming Black Beauty sped into the darkness.

0: There's a light over the garage, Cato.
1: Yes. We go in now?
0: The sooner the better. We have to move carefully. The police may have posted a man at the house. Come on.
2: Moving through the shadows, Brett and Cato skirted the back of the garage and cautiously drew near the entrance to the stairway that led to the rooms above. They found the lower door unlocked and went up slowly and quietly until they reached a landing at the top of the staircase.
0: This is it, Cato. I'll try the door.
3: That's strange. This door is unlocked, too.
0: Well, here goes.
4: Don't make a move, Rob!
0: What the...
1: What's wrong?
0: Great Scott. This is the consulate chauffeur, all right. But he's been shot through the head. He's dead.
1: Better we leave now. Something happening outside.
0: Get to the window, quick.
1: It's the police. Some coming here, others go toward a place in the back where we hide the Black Beauty.
0: I'll lock the door.
1: What do we do now?
0: We've got to think fast. They're coming up and we'll be caught like rats in a trap. And if they get possession of the Black Beauty, our goose will be cooked. But good!

0: While several policemen started through the door leading to the stairway, two of the men rounded the back of the garage, and one of them noticed the dim outline of the Black Beauty a short distance away.
1: Hey, look. Car back there. Come on, it might be the Hornet's car.
2: Yes. That's a car starting up inside the garage.
1: Well, I'll be... He left that other car as a plant while they get away in one of the council cars. Let's get the others and get around front to stop them.
2: Hey, Sarge! They're going to come out through the garage door as the car...
3: Get ready to shoot them down!
1: Shoot the lock off and let's bust in. That did it. Come on, open the doors and jump back.
2: Look, nobody's in the car.
1: Keep your guns handy. Must be hiding inside. We'll get him this time. Come on.

0: hopping, Cato. I'll drive.
1: Looky they fall for skiing, Mr. Dick.
0: Yes. Did you break open plenty of those gas pellets inside the garage before we come out through the back window?
1: Police find garage full of gas. They not follow us for some time.
0: Ah, good. Guess the killer tipped them off about another murder. That's why they came. We better get away from here now.

0: come in, Smoothie. I was worried about you.
1: Nothing to worry about, Zinder. In fact, luck is really playing our way tonight.
0: How do you mean?
1: Well, I attended to that job, getting rid of the consulate driver. I sat my parked car down the block. Because of the reception, there were a great many cars parked along the street. I thought I'd wait until I saw you leave.
0: You were to finish that job at 8. I left the reception after 9.
1: I saw you leave. I was about to follow when a commotion started near the garage.
0: They found the body?
1: Yeah. Cigarette?
0: Oh, thanks. Light?
1: Thank you.
0: What happened then?
1: This is the luck I was talking about. Seems after I left, the Green Hornet went into the driver's rooms and was almost cornered by the police. Naturally, they blame him for what they found there. The body of that driver.
0: Well, if you hear any more news about the hunt for the Hornet, let me know. I imagine he's a very puzzled man right now. Huh, Smoothie?
1: You said it. He's not so smart. I'm going out a while. See you later. So long, Cindy.
2: Meanwhile, Britt Reed and Cato returned to their apartment, where they discussed the new development and the chain of circumstances which were closing about the Green Hornet.
3: It's a great shock to know chauffeur also dead. Killer smart enough not to leave clue behind.
4: Maybe he's not so smart, Cato.
3: What you mean?
4: I picked up this paper match cover in the chauffeur's rooms.
3: Hmm? It's a Water Street Cafe on the cover.
4: Yes. That's an underworld hangout.
3: But that's not very good clue. Many people get book of matches. Even driver, perhaps.
4: That's true. But this belonged either to the killer or his victim. If the killer dropped it, there may be a way to track him.
3: How you do that?
4: Cato, when we first came into the apartment, I went into the lab for a few moments, remember?
3: Yes, sir.
4: I found out there's a clear fingerprint on this match cover.
3: Oh, you send the match cover to police, perhaps?
4: No, Cato. If I send it anonymously, it wouldn't mean anything. I can't send it as Britt Reed and tell them where it was found. They'd be smart enough to connect me with the Hornet.
3: Yes, that's true. You have other plan?
4: Yes, I have. If the fingerprint proves to be the chauffeur's, the plan won't work. But if it's the killer's...
3: You carry out the plan tonight?
4: Why not? The reception at the consulate is over by now. And since the Hornet's scare, the police will have a guard there.
3: You go to consulate and risk guard?
4: Cato, my whole plan rests upon reliable people being able to swear they saw the Green Hornet inside the consulate. I'll take that risk. Let's go.
2: Arriving in an alley behind the consulate, Britt Reed and Cato left the Black Beauty and moved into the shadows near the house. After some time, Cato spoke.
3: We watch library window long time now.
4: Yes, but we can... Look, the consul's getting up from his desk. He's leaving the room.
3: Yes. There, he put out the lights. You go in a few minutes?
4: Yes. You stay outside the window in the shadows and keep the way clear for my escape.
3: If anyone come here, I see him not interfere.
4: Good. The police are on the front porch talking. They don't expect the Hornet to be returned here tonight. So guards haven't been posted in the rear.
5: We really don't expect the Hornet to return here tonight, so one of you boys can go to headquarters with me. The other, you, Cassidy, can hang around out here.
6: Okay, Sarge.
7: Guess the consul's a little nervous anyway.
5: Sure, but you can't blame him with the guy being killed and all.
8: Officer.
5: What's up?
8: Come quickly. There's a prowler in the library.
5: Holy smoke. How do you know?
8: I heard a noise in there. Sounds like someone at the safe.
5: Cassidy, you go around to the library window in case he tries to get out that way.
6: Okay, Sarge.
5: You come along with me.
9: Right.
8: This way, officer. This is the door of the library.
5: I'll sneak the door open a little and take a look. You see anybody? Glory be. Someone's trying to get into the safe and using matches for a light.
8: The light switch is just inside the door to the right.
5: Okay. When I give the word, we'll bust in, switch on the light, and catch him cold.
9: I'm ready, Sarge.
5: Here goes then. No!
10: What the?
5: Sarge! It's a Green Hornet!
10: Use your gun, quick!
11: So long, copper!
5: He's making for the long window!
10: I'll get him! Hold on. Cassidy's outside.
6: I'll go out the French window and see if he needs help. Hey, Serge, here's Cassidy, lying on the porch.
10: What happened to him?
6: I don't know. He's coming to now.
10: Well, what happened, fella?
9: I was sneaking up onto the porch to look in the window when someone whammed me from behind.
10: Come on, we'll see if he got into the safe.
11: He didn't get the safe open.
10: Good, I... He dropped a book of paper matches. I'll take it along.
6: What good will that do?
10: You never can tell. It might have a fingerprint on it. Though that Hornet's been too smart to leave prints before.
9: Yeah, but he didn't mean to drop that.
10: That's right. I'll take it to headquarters and see what they can find. Let's hope it does show a print. Come on. Ashford! Ashford, we got it!
12: Got what, Sarge?
10: The name of the Green Hornet. That's what.
12: Slippery Snake, Sarge. Who was it?
10: A smart crook by the name of Smoothie Lawrence. We found a fingerprint and it matches Lawrence.
12: I can't believe it.
10: Hey, you men! Get Smoothie Lawrence! Any of the boys call in yet, Cassidy?
9: Well, they're still hunting, Sergeant.
10: We just gotta find Smoothie Lawrence.
12: Hey, Sarge, I hear you picked up Smoothie Lawrence.
10: Yeah, that's right. They've been grilling him for the past hour.
12: Does he admit he's the Green Hornet?
10: Not yet, but give us time and we'll make him talk. Come on, we'll see what's doing in there now. In here, Ashford.
6: I tell you, I don't know what you're talking about. I never did anything.
13: All right, Sarge, take over. This guy's stubborn.
10: Listen, you. We got the goods on you.
14: What do you mean? What's all this about?
10: We saw the Hornet inside the consulate. He got away from us. But he dropped something. It had your fingerprint on it, which proves you're the Green Hornet.
14: No. No, I'm not the Hornet.
10: And being the Green Hornet, you're due to hang.
14: Oh, wait. Wait, I'll talk.
10: Well, go on, then.
14: The guy you want is named Cinder. He thought up the Hornet gang. It was he who used a Hornet disguise and killed that attaché. Believe me, I'm not the Hornet.
10: Where's that guy, Cinder?
14: He lives at River Road in 10th, the brick house on the corner. Honest, he's the guy. He wanted me to help him, but I wouldn't do it.
10: Sure. Come on, Ashford. We'll get some of the boys and pick up that Cinder guy. If this mug Lawrence is the Hornet, we'll soon find out. Let's go.
15: City desk.
16: Gunnigan, hold everything for a big story.
15: We've been holding everything for the last hour and a half, Axford. What about that guy they picked up? Is he the Hornet or isn't he?
16: Keep your shirt up, will you? The cops have just picked up another guy by the name of Cinder. And what do you think?
15: Listen to me. I ain't waiting to get...
16: Okay. Well, listen. When they got there, Cinder had a briefcase with the stolen papers in it. He was getting ready to clear out. They just brought him here to headquarters to pay Smoothie Lawrence.
15: But what the...
16: I'll call you back right away so as to get the whole story. Stand by for the scoop. Hello.
15: Hey, wait. Oh, that Axford. Hey, someone get to the composing room. Have them get ready for a big lead. The killers have been found and maybe the Green Hornet.
2: Later that night, Mike Axford entered the apartment he shared with Britt Reed and Cato.
10: Hey, still up, I see.
17: Yes. I wasn't very sleepy tonight, Axford. Thought I'd read a bit.
3: Have a cup of coffee, perhaps?
10: Coffee? Sure, thanks, Cato. Reed, with all the excitement now, you sit there reading some love story, no doubt.
17: Nope. A detective story.
10: Ah, detective story, he says. Reed... There's more goes on right around your own office than you'd ever find in one of them make-believe detective books.
17: Oh, really?
10: No, don't tell me you don't know all that's happened tonight.
17: Well, there's been some confusing reports over the radio about the police finding the Hornet, but
3: police do a very good job catching Green Hornet. If man they catch is Hornet...
10: Ah, stop pipe dreaming, Cato. Tain't the Hornet at all they caught. They're sure of that now.
17: Oh, too bad. Now, in this book I'm reading, there's a mysterious character...
10: Slippery Snakes, you two ought to be stuffed and stuck in a museum somewhere, says I.
3: Why you say that?
17: Yes, Axford, what's eating you?
10: Well, I'll tell you. While you and Cato moon around in this apartment, one of the biggest stories of the month was breaking tonight.
17: What?
10: The cops got the killer of both the attaché and that driver. Not to mention finding the papers that were stolen.
17: Say, that is news.
10: That ain't all. They caught a big underground spy, and he had a little book with the names of all his helpers in it.
15: Nazi underground agents. Imagine that, will you?
17: Axford, that's wonderful news. But about the Green Hornet?
15: Oh, what? It was him who double-crossed the other two. A spy leader named Zinder and a killer named Smoothie Lawrence. They were so busy accusing each other, they alibied the Hornet on their murders.
3: Then the Hornet not kill Attaché?
15: No, it was one of them guys posing as the Hornet. Of course, the Hornet was mixed up with him, but he put the finger on Lawrence with the fingerprints. You get it? He left Smoothie's fingerprints.
17: We get
15: and
17: it.
15: The...
17: Well, the Hornet provided the Sentinel with another scoop, didn't he?
15: Reed, sometimes I wonder what you'd do without the Green Hornet to make the news for you and without me to tell you about it.
17: Axford, without the Green Hornet, and of course you, life would be very dull.
15: No, Reed, not something.

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1: Once upon a time there was an engineer.
2: Choo-choo Charlie was his name, we hear.
1: He had an engine and he sure had fun. He used good and plenty candy to make his train run.
3: Charlie says, love my good and plenty. Charlie says, really rings the bell. Charlie says, love my good and plenty. Don't know any other candy that I love so well.
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12: I only ask you to bear in mind. I only ask you to bear in mind that this creature, Burke, is on trial, charged with the most brutal murder ever committed in this county. The most brutal it has ever been my duty to present to a jury. Now, I'm not going to keep you much longer. But, you know, whenever possible, I prefer to present my cases.
13: The perspiring prosecutor loosened his tie and continued his summation. His voice rose and fell like an old-fashioned Shakespearean actor's. Burke's skin itched. The little courtroom, sweltering and airless in the July heat, had taken on the unreal blur of something experienced in a nightmare, or seen through the walls of an aquarium. He knew now that he would hang.

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3: The prosecutor had presented him as a ravening beast. A local by the name of Prof Lemoyne had been appointed his lawyer, but whatever interest Prof had been able to work up was lost when his client refused to plead guilty and throw himself on the mercy of the court.
4: Why not throw me in a cage of lions? Anyway, I never killed anybody.
5: So, they got swearing witnesses and circumstantial evidence. That poor girl was local and loved. You're an outsider, and they gotta hang somebody. Only chance you got is to plead for mercy, loud and strong.
6: The proclamation emphasized that there has been no testimony by any witness who had seen the crime committed. Now, folks, do you see anything peculiar in that? The next thing, they'll expect killers to perform their monstrous deeds right on television.
7: Court adjourns till morning, or until such time as that blasted air conditioner is repaired.
6: But, Your Honor, I'm smack in the middle of my big speech.
7: It will have greater dimension delivered in the proper climate.
3: And the judge looked across at Burke with a kind of smile. Burke had seen a similar expression on the face of a tiger about to be fed.
8: Wake up, Pop. It's beer time.
9: Off you go. Come on, move, son.
8: Thanks for your help, Pop. All the lawyers in this world...
9: Come on, son, move. Not so much yapping.
10: Sheriff?
9: Yes, Davey?
10: I got a lock at the prisoner now. You coming with me?
9: Go ahead.
10: Ain't you coming along, Sheriff?
9: Presently.
10: You ain't staying locked up in here with him.
9: Doesn't look too good, Mr. Burke. I'd better have a private talk with him, sort of prepare him for the worst, just in case.
10: You're too good to him. You treat mad dogs as if they was human.
9: Go have yourself a beer, Davey.
10: Well, it'll be here.
9: Go have a beer. I was sheriff when you were knee-high to a pony. Guess I can handle whatever comes up.
10: Okay.

0: They call him Davy. Claims to be a direct descendant of Davy Crockett.
1: But what's he take me for? A hungry grizzly?
0: Well, like he says, you're a mad dog killer to him.
1: Is that what you think, Sheriff?
0: Nope. You may even be innocent. If you're guilty, you're not getting a fair trial. You're not getting a trial at all. You don't want to hang, do you?
1: I'd rather not.
0: They intend for you to hang. Old Bedecker's a hanging judge. They decided on a first-degree murder conviction before the trial. Bedecker's never recommended mercy yet, in court or out.
1: Well, that's how it's been looking to me.
0: That's how it is, Mr. Burke. They gotta have a handgun. They never pick a local boy if they could help us.
1: I don't have a chance, do I?
0: Not in the courtroom.
1: But I'm innocent.
0: You may be. But even if you was guilty and got a fair trial, I don't like hanging a man.
1: You do?
0: Part of my job. County's too poor to hire a professional. I have to spring the traps, Mr. Burke. I've been sheriff here quite a bit, and I've hanged quite a few. Old Bedecker's gonna tell me to hang you. But I ain't going to do it.
1: You're not?
0: Nope.
1: Then who is?
0: Nobody. If I can help it.
1: But sheriff, what?
0: Hold it.
1: What's that? The sheriff opened the package. It contained 6 hacksaw blades. To what's the gag?
0: Put them under your mattress.
1: Huh?
0: Go on. Cigars? Those bars in about 3 hours. Davy won't be back. He gets the brew under his belt. He's gone for the night. Saw through the bottoms. It was the bottoms a little, and they fall right out of that upper frame like Bedecker's teeth when he yelled too loud. Rotten wood, Mr. Burke. Rotten, like this whole town.
1: I don't believe I understand.
0: Simple. I'm sick of hanging him. I'm retiring in a month. Don't want another on my conscience at this late date. You ever see a man hang? I mean, up close?
1: No.
0: You don't read about it in the papers. They don't make movies out of it or show it step by step on television. Think you're an expert with some practice, but you can never figure it right. Supposed to break their necks, you know, not strangle them to death, but you can never figure it just right. Sometimes rope's too short, they strangle. Takes them a long time to go. Then, if the rope's too long for the weight, it looks worse. Last one I sent up through the trap, his head...
1: Well, can do without details, thanks.
0: Yeah, sure. Everybody ought to be spared the details, Mr. Burke. Let the hangman do it. It's easy to say a man can get out of something if he doesn't like it, but it's never so easy once you're in it. I wanted to be sheriff, and I ended up hanging him. I wanted to quit. Do you know what stopped me from quitting? My wife. But Laura always made me go on and hang just one more, then another, and after that... You see, for every hanging, I got a bonus. Laura likes spending money. Besides, if I didn't hang him, I couldn't be sheriff. Laura always liked being sheriff's wife. I know what it feels like to be in jail, Mr. Burke. I've been in one all my life. You paint pictures, don't you, Mr. Burke?
1: Well,
0: That's why I came down here. And I ran out of gas, couldn't afford to buy any. That's why I didn't have the money to hire a lawyer. I'm a painter.
2: Nobody with real money was ever executed in this county, Mr. Burke. It's another thing. Some of the ones we hang are innocent. That don't make a man sleep no better.
0: You really want me to try throwing my way out of here tonight?
2: Less than you want to hang. I don't want to do it.
0: What chance I got after I start running?
2: A very good chance, or I wouldn't be springing you. I don't want you to get caught and brought back, so I'd have to hang you. I got an escape route all worked out for you, Mr. Burke. You'll go through the swamp and stay over at my hunting lodge a day or so. Then I'll drive you to the state line in my truck.
0: Your house?
2: I guess the last place they'd look for you is at the sheriff's house.
0: Yes, that's right.
2: I'll get these directions straight, Mr. Burke. You get off the trail at night, you're a goner. They'll get Abe's coon dogs on you and you're as good as hanged.
1: Burke listened carefully to the directions. And then the sheriff wished him luck, went out, and locked the jail room door.
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He had to grip the blades in close to the bar and use very small strokes. His knuckles scraped continuously on the splintered wood and rough brick.

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Blood ran down his arm. Four of the blades snapped before he had sawn through the first bar.

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He was dripping sweat and the blood had caked over his arm. He began the task of squeezing himself through the gap. Jagged edges of the severed bars slashed along the length of his squirming chest and belly. And then, after 100 years, he was out and free. Outside, he got to his feet and ran.

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He had never thought of freedom before, had always taken it for granted. He didn't really think much about it now.

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He ran through an open turnip field and went through the swamp. The sheriff's directions were constant always in his mind. It was the first time in years he had remembered he had ever been a Boy Scout. He found the Big Dipper and the North Star, and he kept heading south.

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He thought of alligators, too, garfish and leeches. But he could do nothing about any of these. All he had to do was to keep moving. This he did, moving. Away from a hanging. And then he found the boat.

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The early hours of the cold morning wore on.

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But he reached the basin where the black water lay, shining under the light of the moon. A board announced the way to the

0: This is the place. 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Must be somebody home.
1: The building was bleached white in the hard.

0: He looks sort of bad.
1: Don't feel so bad.
2: He looked across at the sheriff, who was dressed in a T-shirt, slacks, and house slippers. Then he glanced sideways and saw the body. A woman. She'd been fat. Very fat. There was hardly anything left of what had once been the face of the sheriff's wife.
0: Laura.
2: A body of a woman. Fat. That was all Burke would ever know about her. A poker lay nearby on the wooden floor, and as bad as Burke felt, something inside him turned to ice.
0: My wife. Remember what I told you about Laura?
2: It was then that Burke noticed the sheriff held a revolver in his right hand. He dialed with his left.
3: Oh. What is... I mean, I don't understand, Sheriff.
0: Oh. You can kennel those hound dogs of yours. The killer turned up here. That's right. Burke. Yeah, I was out doing some night fishing, and when I got back, he was here. Yeah. Yeah. My wife, Laura, was here, and... He got her. He killed her. I figure somebody told him how to find my place, and I figure maybe he intended to hold up here and use one of us as a hostage. When he saw Laura, I guess he couldn't contain himself.
2: At this moment, Burke took a tentative step forward, but the revolver waved him back silently.
0: No. No. You can take your time getting here. No, he won't cause no more trouble. I took care of that. I saved the county a little money.

0: the revolver halfway across the room at Burke.
1: Well, Mr. Burke, and you got me out. We're even.
0: No, you... Listen, you can't. I mean...
1: They were going to hang you anyway, Mr. Burke. And this is much easier. It really is. I ought to know how much better it is. I mean, quick and clean this way. And like I said,

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2: We hope you enjoyed tonight's story. Perhaps enjoyed isn't quite the word. At least we hope you felt it absolutely necessary to find out what happened. It's a strange world we live in. That's a truism, I know, often quoted, but like all truisms, difficult to withhold. Next week, something quite different. The story of Mrs. Smith. Yes, I did say Smith. Two S. It was not until the third morning of Mark's visit to the rectory that he noticed anything peculiar about Mrs. Smith, the housekeeper. She was strikingly beautiful, certainly, but there was something else, too. The happenings of that summer are still unexplained. 3 summer weeks Mark decided to spend at Little Haverthatch. On the third day, the mystery of Mrs. Smith began, and the events did not reach their strange, eerie conclusion until 20 days had passed. And on that 20th day, it was long beyond midnight. Mrs. Smith, Beyond Midnight, a week from tonight.
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15: 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And yet, in many ways, life will be very much the same. A husband will stop off at a bar on his way home and perhaps unburden himself a little to a friendly bartender.
9: Another one, Mr. Smith?
16: What time is it, Sam?
9: Why, almost 10 o'clock, Mr. Smith.
16: One more.
9: Listen to them. The old songs are still the best, huh, Mr. Smith?
16: Yes, Sam. I remember singing that one back in 1974, just before I met my wife. Golden days, Sam.
9: Here's your beer, Mr. Smith.
16: Ah, thanks. Ah, that's good. Almost feels if I can go home and face Nettie now.
9: Wife trouble, Mr. Smith?
16: Wife trouble, Sam.
9: Fight?
16: Oh, never. Nettie and I never fight. Nettie's too mad about me ever to fight with me. She adores me. Worships the ground I walk on.
9: Well, this is something new. I remember only last year you was complaining she was throwing things.
16: And times have changed. Only wish she was still throwing things. At least in those days I could walk out and slam the door with a clear conscience. Now she's so sweet and loving, I feel like a murderer every time I stop in for a beer on my way home.
9: Tough, Mr. Smith. Tough.
16: Ever hear the expression, love will fly if held too lightly? Love will die if held too tightly?
9: Can't say I ever did.
16: If only she'd relax a little bit. See this bruise on my lip? She kisses me. For an hour every night when I come home.
9: Can you do anything for her?
16: I try. I remind her that she really wanted to marry Harvey Tubman. I remind her how we used to have those battles till the neighbors called the robot police. Nothing works. I'm gone for an hour. She cries.
9: Well, me, I ain't got that kind of trouble. I hang around too much, and Mabel calls me a loafer and turns me up.
16: That's a sad state. Can't figure him out. Well, I guess I'll go home and feed myself to the lioness. I tell you, Sam, when Nettie gets finished demonstrating how much she's missed me, I feel like a man who's been stuffed into an electronic washing machine with a dial set at rinse dry. How much do I owe you?
9: 60 cents.
17: Well, if it isn't Henry Smith.
16: Brayling. So I live and breathe Walter Brayling. What are you doing here?
17: Oh, having the night out.
16: Does Gloria know about this?
17: Things have changed, Henry.
16: I thought she...

0: with the time.
1: Not anymore, Henry. Not anymore.
2: Oh, you aren't divorced, are you?
1: Oh, no. Gloria's home.
2: What'd you do, put a sleeping powder in her coffee?
1: Oh, goodness, no, Henry. That would be highly unethical.
2: I can't believe you just walked out on it.
1: 10 years of marriage, Henry, and I never had a night to myself. But it'll be different from now on.
2: Oh?
1: By the way, Henry, what time is it?
2: 10 o'clock.
1: Well, I guess I'd better be going.
2: Scared?
1: No, don't want to crowd my luck. Although, really, there's nothing to worry about.
2: I'd sure like to know how you do it, Walter.
1: Would you really?
2: Yes.
1: All right, Henry. Since you've always been a friend of mine, I'll let you in on it. Come on, my car is outside. I'll drive you home and let you see how it's done.
2: Well, that's nice of you, Walter.
1: Not at all, Henry. We fellows have to stick together. I don't suppose you know how Gloria and I came to be married in the first place, eh?
2: No, I don't.
1: Well, one evening, she threatened to tear off her clothing and call the police unless I married her.
2: No.
1: Oh, yes.
2: Well, that's a bit extreme, isn't it?
1: Well, Gloria was always a nervous girl.
2: I bet you've had a pretty wretched time of it.
1: Oh, yes, it didn't take long for me to become the laughingstock of the neighborhood. Hand-pecked Brayling, they used to call me. I know, but things are changing now. Here, you see this?
2: What's that?
1: A single ticket to Rio on the morning rocket. I have hotel reservations there for a month. A whole month, Henry, to have a fling.
2: Won't Gloria make trouble over that?
1: That's the amazing part of it, Henry. She won't even know I'm gone. I'll be back in a month and no one the wiser. You don't believe me, do you?
2: Frankly, no. Just how are you going to swing it, Walter?
1: That's the secret, Henry. I tell you, it's the most wonderful thing ever invented. Worth every cent I paid for it.
2: What is
1: it? I'm going to show you. Here's my house. Notice the lights are all out. We'll wait up there on the front porch.
2: Walter, you haven't gone off your rocker, have you?
1: Shh. Now, I meow twice.
3: Meow! Meow!
1: Now, Henry, watch the window in my bedroom.
2: Well, it looks as if somebody... Hey, there's a man up there. He's looking out.
1: Good. He sees me. He'll be down directly.
2: Isn't it a bit embarrassing for you, Walter?
1: Oh, not at all. You'll find out. Here he comes. Hello, B2.
4: Oh, good evening, Mr. Brayling.
1: Close the door.
2: Either I'm going out of my mind or there are two of you. You never told me you had a twin brother.
1: I don't.
2: But if this fellow weren't in pajamas, I couldn't tell you apart.
1: That's the secret, Henry. Everything go all right, B2?
4: Oh, just fine, Mr. Brayling.
1: Uh-huh. I suppose my wife was in her usual good form this evening?
4: As a matter of fact, we spent the evening playing gin.
1: No screaming? No shouting accusations?
4: Oh, no, sir. It was a very quiet evening.
1: Well, this is even better than I thought.
4: Well, Marionettes Incorporated aims to satisfy, sir.
2: Did he say Marionettes Incorporated?
1: That's right, Henry. Look him over. Isn't he excellently fashioned? You wouldn't dream he was a robot, a marionette, eh?
2: Well, I can't believe it.
1: It's against the law, of course, to duplicate a human like this, but it's well worth the opportunity.
2: Well, I still don't believe it. You can't tell him from a human.
1: Only one way, Henry. Put your ear next to his chest. Listen. That's it.
2: Machinery. Walter, old man, how long has this been going on?
1: I've had him a month, Henry. I keep him in the cellar in my toolbox. Now, tonight, I told Gloria I'd like to be excused for 5 minutes to run down to the cigar store. She agreed. I went down to the cellar, took out Brayling 2, sent him back upstairs to sit with my wife until I got home.
2: Miraculous. Of course, it doesn't seem quite ethical somehow.
1: Oh, nonsense. It's highly ethical. I've been home all evening. I shall be home with her for the next month. In the meantime, another gentleman named Walter Brayling will be in Rio having the time of his life.
2: Well, can he walk around without fuel for a month?
1: Oh, he refuels himself. And he's built to do everything. Eat, drink, sleep. You'll take good care of my wife, won't you, B2?
4: Oh, of course. Your wife is rather nice. I've grown quite fond of her.
1: You see?
2: Walter, old man... How long has this Marionettes Incorporated outfit been in business?
1: Secretly, for 2 years now. Why?
2: Well, I wonder, is there a possibility that I might get in touch with them?
1: You? But you love your Nettie.
2: Well, I know, but even so, just a little respite, a night or two once a month.
1: And she loves you dearly.
2: So much she can't bear to leave me with for half an hour. You know that lately she's taken to calling me up at work 10 or 12 times a day to talk baby talk?
1: Your Nettie?
2: My Nettie. What do you say, old man? Favorite to an old buddy? Fellow lodge member?
1: Well, I could put you in touch with the man who makes them. Of course, you'd be pledged to...

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1: Oh, naturally.
0: Very well, Henry. Here's his card.
1: Marionettes Incorporated, W. Zig, proprietor and owner. 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
0: And Mr. Zig will take good care of you, Henry. He's a charming fellow, a real craftsman.
1: Wonderful. I'll see him first thing tomorrow. Well, I better be getting home now, though. Nettie's probably splitting a gasket. Mm.
0: See you around, old man, after I get back from Rio. And while I'm gone, you might drop around regularly, just as you always have. Treat Brayling, too, here as if he were me. Otherwise, Gloria might be suspicious.
1: Oh, I will. And, oh, before I go, these marionettes are safe, aren't they?
0: Oh, absolutely. Oh, tell them, B2. We're guaranteed.
1: Fine. Well, good night, Walter. Good night, B2.
2: Good night, Mr. Smith.
3: Good night, Henry.
0: Ah, well, I'm glad someone else will have a chance at a little happiness and freedom. All right, Brayling 2. Back into the cellar box for you. Come on. Down the steps. That's it.
2: It's very damp down here, Mr. Brayling.
0: Bad plumbing. Well, here we are.
2: Brayling.
0: Yes.
2: Before you put me back into the toolbox, could we have a word?
0: Certainly, old man.
2: This toolbox.
0: What about it?
2: Well, I don't like it, Mr. Brayling.
0: Why not?
2: It's cramped.
0: Oh. Well, I'll try to fix up something more comfortable when I get back from Rio. All right, now. Before Gloria gets worried, back...
2: Marionettes are made to move, not to keep still. How would you like to lie in a stuffy old box most of the time?
0: I didn't realize you fellas were that sensitive.
2: Well, you wouldn't like it at all. I keep running. There's no way to shut me off. I have my feelings, you know.
0: Hmm. Well, day after tomorrow, I'll be off to Rio, and you won't have to stay in the box for a whole month. Why, you can move upstairs.
2: Yes, but when you get back from Rio, I'll go back in the box.
0: Mr. Zig didn't tell me at Marionettes Incorporated that it was possible to get a difficult specimen.
2: There's a lot he doesn't know about us. We're pretty new.
0: Now look here, B2. This has gone far enough.
2: I'll never get to Rio.
0: Now, come on now. Into the box.
2: And another thing.
0: Well?
2: Your wife.
0: What about my wife?
2: Well, I've grown quite fond of her.
0: Well, I'm glad you enjoy your employment. You'll have the whole month.
2: I'm afraid you don't quite understand, Brayling. I've fallen in love with her.
0: You what?
2: You just don't appreciate her. Maybe if you hadn't always acted so meek and apologetic about everything, she'd have a little more respect for you as a man.
0: Well, now, you aren't supposed to behave like this. You know you
2: think you... Well, anyway, I could be very happy if I were married to Gloria.
0: Aren't you forgetting? You're nothing but a big, overgrown puppet.
2: Careful, Brayley. I'm sensitive.
0: All right. Oh, I'm sorry. I'm sorry. Now, look. You wouldn't mind waiting here a moment, would you? I have to go upstairs and make a phone call.
2: To whom?
0: Oh, nobody important. I have to call Henry Smith about something.
2: You're lying. You're going to call Marionettes Incorporated and tell Mr. Zig to come and get...
0: Oh, no, really, I'm not. I was... B2, stay away.
2: Stand where you are, Brayling.
0: Now, B2, take your hand off my arm.
2: No, Brayling.
0: What are you going to do?
2: Nothing much. I'm just going to put you in the toolbox, lock it, and lose the key.
0: What?
2: And then I'll buy another ticket to Rio, and Gloria and I can have a wonderful vacation.
0: You're insane.
2: Am I?
0: Now, wait a minute. Hold on, B2. Now, don't be rash. Let's talk this over.
2: Goodbye, Brayling.
0: B2, stop it. Don't. Let go. Out.
2: Into the box, Brayling.
0: Out. Out.
2: There.
4: Water.
2: Yes, Gloria.
4: Down there at this time of night?
2: Oh, nothing, lover. The pipes were knocking. I'm just making sure the boiler hasn't exploded. You go back to bed. I'll be up soon.
4: Well, hurry, won't you? We had such a nice evening. I'm lonesome for you.
2: Oh, you won't ever be lonesome again, darling. Never again.

0: Good morning, Nettie.
1: Oh, good morning, darling. How are you? Have a nice time last night? I missed you so.
0: Breakfast ready?
1: Aren't you going to kiss me good morning?
0: Oh, yes, I suppose so.
1: Oh. Oh, you're so wonderful, Henry. I guess I'm the luckiest person in the world. Here's your coffee. And how would you like your eggs?
0: Any way at all.
1: Oh, but I want to please you.
0: Oh, Nettie, skip the eggs this morning.
1: Oh, but you have to eat to keep well, darling.
0: I'm very healthy. I have an early business appointment.
1: Oh?
0: It's a friend of Walter Brayling's. I met Walter last night, and he...
1: Yes?
0: I'd better be off. Now, Nettie, don't look as if I were on my way to Rio or something. I'm only going to work.
1: It's just that I miss you so. I want to be with you all the time.
0: Well, I have to go through this every morning. I'll be back at supper. There's no need to cry now, is there?
1: No, darling. You aren't displeased with me, are you? I try so hard to do everything just as I think you'll like it.
0: No, I'm not displeased. Well, goodbye, dear.
1: Henry?
0: Yes?
1: You forgot to kiss me goodbye.

0: strings attached, no strings attached. A very nice puppet with no strings attached. Let's see now, the Jumble Shop, 43 South Wesley. That should be about... Ah, here it is.
1: Yes?
0: Mr. Zig?
1: Yes?
0: Walter Brayling recommended me.
1: Enter. Your name?
0: Henry Smith, 55 Evergreen Place.
1: And what can we do for you, Mr. Smith?
0: Well, Brayling showed me his marionette last night.
1: I see.
0: I was intrigued with the idea. Not that my wife is anything like that female meat grinder that he's married to, you understand, but well, I'm a man who enjoys an occasional evening with the boys. Without complication.
1: Naturally.
0: So I thought...
1: That I could duplicate you.
0: Exactly.
1: I think it might be arranged. You understand the need for secrecy, of course. Although an act is pending in Congress to legalize Marionettes Incorporated, it is still a felony to use one of my creations.
0: Well, I understand.
1: And there is the matter of the payment.
0: How much?
1: $9,000.
0: $9,000?
1: Well, I have an inferior model at $7,500.
0: No, if I go through with this, nothing's too good for Nettie. Nettie's my wife. We've been putting money aside to buy a summer house in Westport.
1: Sometimes we must choose.
0: Yes. Perhaps I could just slip out $9,000. It's a joint account. How soon can I have it?
1: I could construct the mannequin in about 2 months' time.
0: Good.
1: Shall I consider the order placed?
0: At once.
1: Of course, you will have to report here for a body mold, color index of your hair, lips, skin, etc. And I'll have to do a complete electro-emotional calibration.
0: You guarantee that these models are foolproof?
1: As foolproof as I can make them, Mr. Smith, and I've had years of training.
0: No chance of detection?
1: None whatsoever. I've never had a complaint.
0: Walter Brayling seems satisfied enough.
1: I assure you, he's been taken care of in high style.
0: There was some way to be sure.
1: You have our guarantee.
0: Very well, Mr. Zig. I'll get the money from the bank and send it to you.
1: Fine. You'll be just as delighted with yours as Walter Brayling is with his.

0: Oh, tell her.
1: Yes, Mr. Smith?
0: I'd like to cash this draft on my joint account.
1: Yes, sir. $9,000, sir.
0: That's right.
1: Well, I'm afraid that's impossible, Mr. Smith.
0: Impossible? My wife and I have a good $15,000 in our account.
1: You're mistaken, Mr. Smith.
0: Oh, but I know...
1: Here's your card, sir. You see, Mrs. Smith withdrew $10,000 recently.
0: $10,000? Without even telling me?
1: I remember it distinctly, Mr. Smith. She said it was for a surprise for you.
0: Good Lord. She bought that house in Connecticut. My birthday's next week. Well, I'll have to borrow it somewhere. I've already contracted.
1: Yes, sir. Quite a surprise for you, eh, Mr. Smith?

0: Yes. Oh, hello, Henry.
1: Hello, Gloria. Is Walter home? I'd like to speak to him.
0: Well, come in.
1: Thank you.
0: Is something wrong?
1: Well, just some private business. Matter of a loan.
0: Well, he went down to the travel bureau, but he should be back soon. We're going to Rio, you know.
1: Both of you?
0: Isn't it wonderful? I don't know what's come over Walter lately. He's been so romantic. Last night he came upstairs and said, darling... He hasn't called me darling in years. Darling, we're going to take a honeymoon to Rio. So we're leaving tomorrow. Anything wrong, Henry?
1: No. No, I'm just a little surprised, that's all.
0: Well, he should be back soon. Will you wait?
1: Yes, yes, I'd better.
0: Say, as long as you're over here, maybe you can help me with something.
1: What?
0: Well, I went downstairs to get an old suitcase a little while ago, and I heard the strangest noises near that old tool chest of Walter's. He mentioned that the boiler was acting up, and I'm afraid to go down there again. I wonder if you'd take a look.
1: What kind of noises?
0: Like a thumping sound.
1: Maybe I'd better go down, Gloria. You stay up here.
0: Should I call a plumber, do you think?
1: No, no, I'll take care of it.
0: Jack out of bed.
1: Well, I'll have a look. Good Lord. Good Lord. Hello. Hello in there. Well, just a minute. Keep quiet, for goodness sake. I'll have to smash the lock. Now, what in the...
2: Henry, thank God you've come.
1: Be quiet.
2: I've been in there all night. I thought I'd suffocate. He tried to kill me, Henry. He tried to murder me.
1: Who? Which one are you?
2: Don't be an idiot. I'm Walter.
1: What happened?
2: B2, the marionette. He stuffed me in the toolbox and left me to suffocate. Well, fortunately, I found an old file in there and managed to get an air hole through the wood.
1: Good Lord. He's taking Gloria with him to Rio.
2: Have they left yet?
1: No, he's gone downtown for the tickets.
2: Oh, good. We may just have time.
1: For what?
2: To get down to Marionette Incorporated and tell Zig to stop him.
1: Well, you're in no condition.
2: Oh, don't worry about me. We can't waste any time. Come on.
1: But Gloria...
2: Sneak out. Tell her you fix the plumbing. Tell her anything. I'll meet you outside.
1: All right.
2: Oh, what a fool I've been.
1: What a fool I almost was. I went down and ordered one of those things today.

0: Gloria? Gloria, love.
1: Yes, darling. Did you get the tickets to Rio?
0: Right here in my wallet. Honeymoon for two under the Pampas smooth.
1: Oh, Walter, it's so nice to have you like this.
0: You like the change?
1: I don't know what did it, but whatever it is, I'm in favor of it. I hope it's permanent.
0: Oh, I intend to see that it is. Oh, by the way, darling, do you happen to remember where that old pistol of mine is?
1: Pistol?
0: Yes, I just thought since we're going to be traveling in strange countries, it wouldn't hurt to bring it along.
1: Oh, well, I think it's here in the sideboard. Yes, there. Oh, Walter, you know how frightened I am of those things.
0: Oh, I'll be very careful of it. In fact, I think I'll go down in the basement and practice. Not really shooting it, of course, just to make sure it's in good working order.
1: Do be careful, darling.
0: Oh, I will. If you should hear a shot, dear, don't be frightened. I may fire it into a block of wood just to test it. Perhaps I'll fire into that old tool chest of mine. Yeah, that should absorb it.
1: Oh, speaking of that tool chest.
0: Yes, what about it?
1: It reminds me that Henry Smith was here.
0: Oh?
1: Yeah, I heard some noises downstairs, dear, and he went down to fix the plumbing.
0: Is he still down there?
1: No, he left. I really don't understand it. He seemed so anxious to see you before he went down to the cellar, and then he just left.
0: Huh. Did he stop the noises?
1: Well, he must have. I don't hear them.
0: I see.
1: What is it, dear?
0: I have to go out for a while, darling.
1: But Walter, we'll have to pack if we're leaving.
0: I'll be back soon. There's something very important I have to attend to.
1: Well, what is it?
0: Oh, just some personal business with Henry Smith. Please excuse me, darling, and don't worry. When I get back, everything will be fixed once and for all. Yes, we can enjoy the rest of our lives just as though the old Walter Brayling never existed.

0: Ah, Mr. Brayling and Mr. Smith.
1: Yes, Mr. Zig.
0: Come in, gentlemen.
1: We certainly will come in.
0: What brings you?
1: A good deal, Mr. Zig. Yes, indeed, a good deal.
0: If I might know exactly, you seem so upset.
1: Tell him, Henry.
2: You told me your marionettes were foolproof, Mr. Zig.
0: They are. My personal guarantee goes with each one.
2: We know all about your personal guarantee. Except that Mr. Brayling's dummy knocked him out, stuffed him in a toolbox to suffocate, and is making plans to run away with his wife.
0: Oh, dear.
1: Well, Mr. Zig?
0: Oh, I really don't know what to say, gentlemen. You see, I work alone. I make these marionettes myself so that I can see to it personally that there are no errors. However, even the finest craftsman can make a mistake once in a while.
2: What Mr. Brayling and I would like to know, Mr. Zig, is exactly what are you planning to do to stop this overambitious robot?
0: Well, of course, we shall have to recover B2 first, and then I will simply dismantle him.
1: He doesn't seem to want to be dismantled, Mr. Zig. In fact, I think you'll have trouble catching him.
3: Maybe I can save you the trouble, gentlemen.
1: B2!
2: Look out. He has a gun.
3: I thought I'd find you here when I discovered the tool chest empty.
2: Now look, B2, whatever you're planning to do, you won't get away with it.
3: I think I will.
1: Mr. Zig, can't you do something?
0: I'm afraid I can't think of anything.
3: I'll save you the trouble, because I'm going to kill the three of you.
1: Oh, you won't get away with
3: it. No. You forget that Gloria and I will be on a plane to Rio in a few hours.
4: All right, Mr. Zig. You first.
0: Oh, now see here, this isn't fair. I created you. You can't do...
2: Grab him. Quick. Quick, that hammer. Wow. That's the end of Brayling, too.
1: Oh, thank heaven. Henry, he got Zig right through the...
2: Oh, holy jumping catfish.
1: Henry, look at him. Look at Zig.
2: Nothing but a mass of coils and springs, just like Brayling, too.
1: Well, he's nothing but a marionette.
2: He's no different from Walter. You know what this means?
1: It's incredible.
2: A marionette building other marionettes.
1: But someone must have built Mr. Zig originally.
2: Well, perhaps Mr. Zig turned on whoever built him the same way that Brayling 2 turned on you.
1: Well, at any rate, we'll never know.
2: I wonder how many of these things are walking around among us.
1: Oh, I shudder to think of it.
2: Some of our best friends might be... Come on, we got to get out of here.
1: But the police...
2: Don't be a fool. There's been no crime committed here. All the police will find is two oversized puppets with the springs coming out of them.
1: But they seem so lifelike.
2: They're only machinery. You've got to remember that.
1: Well... What'll I tell Gloria?
2: If I were you, Brayling, I wouldn't tell Gloria a thing. I'd simply pick up that other ticket to Rio and take her on a honeymoon.
1: What about you, Henry? What are you going to do?
2: Me? I'm going home and give Nettie a kiss that'll singe her hair. I'll even forgive her for taking that $10,000 out of the bank without telling me. You know, when I think of what might have happened if I'd gone through with this marionette thing, it what makes a fella realize how lucky he is to be married to a decent woman. Let's go.

0: Nettie! Where are you, sweetheart?
1: In here, darling.
0: I've missed you today. Come here.
1: Oh, Henry. Oh, you look tired, darling. Can I do something for you? Just tell me I'm yours to command.
0: Ah, a man's a fool to jeopardize a nice home and a loving wife like you. You do love me, don't you, Nettie?
1: You know I do. Here, let me get your slippers on.
0: Feels good to sit back on the sofa and relax. You don't know what a trying day I've had.
1: I can see you're all upset. It isn't anything I've done, is it, dear?
0: Well, in a way, something you've done is connected with it.
1: What's that, darling?
0: The money.
1: Money?
0: I know you want to surprise me with the house, darling, but really you shouldn't have taken that money out of the bank without consulting me.
1: Henry, I don't even know what you're talking about.
0: Now, Nettie.
1: But I do.
0: Nettie.
1: Oh, you're so upset, darling. If it's anything important, let's talk about it later. Meanwhile, why don't you just put your head on my shoulder and rest?
0: I must admit that sounds enticing.
1: Here, let me make you comfortable. There. Now you just close your eyes. That's it.
0: Nettie.
1: Yes, darling.
0: You hear something?
1: No, darling.
0: You sure?
1: Like what?
0: Well, like the ticking of a clock.
1: No.
0: Well, strange. I don't hear it now, but when I had my ear against your chest. Oh, no. Oh, no.
1: What are you talking about,
0: no,
1: darling?
0: No, I won't believe it. You are my Nettie, aren't you? You're a real live flesh and blood. Oh, she couldn't have done that to me. Not Nettie. But I hear it. And it's coming from you. It's coming from you.
2: 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The world of...
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4: 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Featured in the cast were Kermit Murdoch as Henry, Martin Rudy as Brayling, and Ross Martin as Brayling too. Your host was Norman Rose. 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
1: We had a party last night. It's one of the places in the worst shape. 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
2: The Two Mr. Brands. A telephone rings. An ordinary occurrence that happens millions of times every day. But as you pause in your activities to answer the intruding call, do you ever give consideration to the message which waits only for your lifting of the receiver to become a part of your life? Do you hesitate, fearing to hear the unknown words which may be the beginning of a web which will entangle and lead you into strange, mysterious adventures? Adventures which will haunt your memories forever? Probably not. Instead, you unhesitatingly, and perhaps with slight irritation, pick up the receiver and say, hello? Hello?
3: Hello, George. This is Edgar.
2: Oh, hello, Edgar. You nearly missed connections. I was just closing the office when the phone rang.
3: Well, I have to call you now. You have to be the first to know.
2: Know what?
3: You better sit down in a good, substantial chair, old man.
2: I am, but what's so startling?
3: I'm getting married, George.
2: Married?
3: Sure. Don't you think it's about time?
2: Well, yes, but what's all so sudden? I never had the faintest idea.
3: Well, that's the way love is. It comes on you suddenly. If you take that heart of yours off ice, maybe you'd find out.
2: Oh, congratulations, Edgar. Who's the lucky one?
3: Well, I am. But if you mean whom am I marrying, it's Julia Kramer.
2: Julia Kramer?
3: Uh-huh.
2: The new secretary you hired only a few months ago?
3: That's right.
2: I thought she was engaged to some fella here in Chicago.
3: No, that's the wrong impression I got. She had been going somewhat steady with a man there, but she wasn't engaged to him. She came down here to get away from him when she found he was working a little on the shady side of the law.
2: Well, when is the wedding?
3: Well, that's what I called about, George. It's going to be Saturday afternoon, and you've got to come.
2: Oh, now how am I going to get transportation?
3: That's all arranged. I've reserved a room for you at the Claremont, and I've already reserved two seats on the plane leaving Chicago Friday night.
2: Two seats?
3: Oh, one for you and one for Julia's brother, Lawrence.
2: A brother?
3: Julia doesn't know he's coming. It's part of a surprise. I'm giving him a job here in our Dayton office.
2: Edgar, are you out of your mind? Hiring a man that's been convicted twice of forging checks?
3: Well, he didn't forge the checks, George. He was just a stooge for someone else. He was only convicted of passing bad checks. Julia says it's all because of his association there in Chicago. And if he could get away from them, why, he'd be all right. So I'm going to give him a chance.
2: Well, you're the one that's running that office. It's your headache.
3: Sure. You've got nothing to worry about, George. Nothing's going to happen to you.
2: Not if I can help it. Look, I'll give you a buzz when I get in Friday night.
3: Fine, do that. Oh, incidentally, better pick up your plane reservations when you leave the office.
2: Right.
3: Julia's really a swell girl, George, believe me. But you'll find out when you meet her. So long.
2: So long, Benedict. You, Lawrence Kramer?
4: Oh, Lawrence Kramer? Never heard of him. Cassidy's my name, Alex Cassidy. That's my seat next to the window.
2: Oh, pardon me, there must be a mistake. I'm sure this seat belongs to Lawrence Kramer.
4: Take a look at my ticket. It says this is my seat to Dayton.
2: Dayton? That's where Lawrence is going. We're supposed to be together. Oh, no, there really must be some mistake.
4: There's no mistake.
5: Pardon me, are you Mr. George Brandt?
2: Why, yes.
5: Well, I'm Lawrence Kramer.
2: Well, what are you doing sitting behind me? Surely Edgar reserved our seats together.
5: Well, maybe Mr. Thompson couldn't get two seats together.
4: That's probably it. Oh, well, it's a short distance to Dayton, and inasmuch as we're all going there, we might as well be friendly, eh?
2: Yeah. It's funny that Edgar didn't say something about our seats not being together.
4: Well, probably slipped this Edgar's mind, whoever he is. I know that's the way I am, always forgetting to tell people things. Gets me into some odd circumstances sometimes, too. But I always manage to talk my way out. Well, Well, Brad, guess I'll be leaving you two here. I've got a little business to attend to in the administration building before I go into town.
6: Yes, all right, Mr. Cassidy. Lawrence and I'll catch a cab.
4: It's really a shame we didn't have more time to really get acquainted. I think maybe we could strike it off together here. Yeah,
6: maybe.
4: Well, I'll be seeing you again sometime.
6: Oh. One more minute of that chatter and I'd have gone crazy. Let's grab a cab, Lawrence.
5: I'm not going.
6: What?
5: I'm not going into town yet.
6: Suit yourself, but I am. See you later.
5: Yeah.
6: Oh, what a trip. It's my luck to sit next to somebody that tries to drown you with a lot of nonsensical chatter.
7: Oh, cab. Hey, taxi. Give me a lift into town, will you?
8: No, Mr. Hop in.
6: Oh, I've never heard so much talk in my life.
8: That's nothing, mister. You should have to drive a cab like me. Sometimes when I pick up a load of dames and they get to Gavin, I can't even hear myself think, let alone listen to see if my meter's ticking off the fare.
6: I imagine you do have some passengers that nearly drive you out of your mind, especially a load of godly women.
8: You're right there, mister. Why, sometimes I'm tempted to stop right in the middle of the street.
7: Hey, look out, driver. That cab's crowding you.
8: Hey, what?
7: He's trying to sideswipe it.
8: Why, that dirty numbskull forcing me into the ditch deliberately, too. If I'd have gotten his number, I'd see he never drove a cab again.
7: Well, it was Lawrence Kramer. I saw him in the back seat of that cab. Lawrence deliberately tried to wreck us. But why? Why?
8: How should I know why? Look, mister, you might as well grab your suitcase and start thumbing.
6: Start thumbing? Well, your cab's not damaged.
8: And it's not gonna be either, mister. I don't know who you are or what your business is, but your acquaintance ain't healthy. Someone's after you, and I ain't aiming to get involved any more than I am. You don't owe me nothing. I consider myself lucky to be alive. All I'm saying is take your suitcase and get to town the best way you can. I'm through.
2: Confused and bewildered, George climbed from the cab as the driver pulled off quickly without him. He stood at the side of the road, awkwardly trying to thumb for a ride. Almost an hour passed before a car drew up beside him, and he was on his way into town. The Hotel Claremont was easy to find. It was an ordinary hotel with the usual murmur of voices and the steady drone of activity in the lobby. George made his way straight for the clerk's desk. You have a reservation, Mr. George Brand, please?
9: Why, we did have, sir.
6: What do you mean you did have?
9: Mr. Brand picked it up an hour ago.
6: He what?
9: Mr. Brandt checked in an hour ago. Is there any message, sir?
6: That's impossible. I'm George Brandt.
9: You're George? Come now, please, sir. I'm very busy.
6: No, but I am George Brandt. Here, look, I've proven to you. I've got identification papers here somewhere. Oh, wait a minute. Oh, I thought they were in this pocket. Oh, they're gone. Somebody's stolen my papers.
9: Yes, maybe you forgot and left them at home.
6: Well, how could I have left them in Chicago? I had to have my papers to get on that plane. I tell you, somebody's stolen my papers.
9: Please, sir, you'll have to keep your voice lower. You're attracting undue attention in the lobby.
6: Oh, I'm sorry. But all of a sudden, without cause or reason, everything seems wrong. Strangest things have been happening to me ever since I arrived at the airport. Where's the public phone clerk?
9: To your right, sir.
6: Edgar will be able to straighten out this mess. You reserve this room for me, and he can prove to this clerk that I'm the one who...
10: Good evening. This what apartment?
6: Oh, hello. Edgar Thompson's apartment, please.
10: Who's calling?
6: George Brandt. No. Well, that is, I wouldn't know.
10: Well, he should have. He left here 45 minutes ago to meet you. Right after you called him.
6: After I called him?
10: Yes, sir. First he phoned Miss Julia Kramer and asked her to meet him in your room at the Claremont. He should be there now. He left within 5 minutes of your call, and it only takes 10 minutes.
6: But I never called him.
10: Mr. Brandt, is there something wrong? I was on duty when you called.
6: Well, you're most certainly right. There is something wrong, and I mean to find out what... Clerk!
11: Yes, sir?
6: Where's Edgar Thompson? I just called his apartment. They say he came here.
11: Mr. Thompson called Mr. Brandt's room from the lobby a half hour ago and then took the elevator up. I presume that he's with Mr. Brandt.
6: Now, wait a minute. That's impossible. I'm right here.
11: May I suggest, sir, that perhaps you're ill?
6: Are you intimating that I might be out of my mind?
11: No, sir. It's just that... Well, perhaps you might not feel well, sir, and it may have distorted things.
6: And I'm not suffering from amnesia. I tell you, I'm George Brandt, and you're supposed to have a room reservation for me.
11: We did have a reservation for a Mr. George Brandt, and as I said, Mr. Brandt arrived an hour ago and picked up the reservation. Now, here's the register you can see for yourself.
6: Oh, well, and somebody else signed my name, then. I didn't.
11: It's about three quarters of the way down the page.
12: Oh, Leonard Burnett, John Wilson, Colonel Snow, Kaplan, Xavier Travis, Kramer. Lawrence Kramer. Room 502. Well, maybe he's the one behind all this. This is Sully Brandt. George Brandt.
11: Yes, sir.
12: Room 316.
6: Well, that does... It can't be. That's not true.
11: You still don't believe it, sir?
6: Well, I don't know what to believe. Not only does it show that George Brandt registered for the room an hour ago, but that signature on the register, the handwriting, that's my signature. And in my own handwriting.
2: Mystified by the strange web encircling him, George went up to the third floor, determined to face the imposter.
12: Room 316, the register said. Oh. Hello?
13: Hello.
12: Well, this is room 316, isn't it?
13: Yes, but there doesn't seem to be anyone in. I was supposed to meet my fiancé here at Mr. Brandt's room, but...
12: Well, I'm George Brandt.
13: Oh, you are? Well, I'm Julia Kramer. Edgar called and asked me to meet him here with you. I couldn't imagine what had happened when no one answered my knocking. Well, we might as well go in.
12: Why,
13: well,
12: I haven't any key.
13: Incidentally, you left the door unlocked when you stepped out. Started to open when I first knocked. You shouldn't do that in hotels now. Isn't safe. Here, I'll flip on the light switch.
12: Kramer, what happened?
13: What the deuce did I stumble over?
12: Well, wait a minute. Here's the light switch.
13: Ooh. Edgar. It's Edgar.
12: He's been strangled with an electric cord.
13: Oh, Edgar. No.
12: You know, whoever killed Edgar made a mistake.
13: What sort of a mistake? What do you mean?
12: They meant to kill me.
13: Why would they want to kill you?
12: Whoever it was probably mistook Edgar for me. Someone's been after me ever since I arrived here in town. They sideswiped my cab and stole my hotel room. And now they've committed murder.
13: But where were you, Mr. Brandt? Why did you let them kill Edgar?
12: What are you talking about? I wasn't here. I haven't even been able to get into the hotel.
13: Look in his hand. A letter folder. And it isn't his. It's a clue.
12: Why, that's mine.
13: Yours?
12: My missing credentials.
13: Your papers, Mr. Brandt. In Edgar's hand?
12: Yes.
13: Then it was you who murdered Edgar.
12: Oh, don't be ridiculous. I've never even been in this room before.
13: Then how did these papers get here? How can you explain that if you've never been in this room before?
12: Those papers were stolen from me on the plane.
13: Do you expect me to believe that? You killed him. You came back this time to get these papers. They were evidence of your crime. You called Edgar to this room. Told me so himself. You called him here to kill him.
12: I didn't kill him.
13: He did.
12: You've got to believe me, Miss Kramer. Somebody must. I don't know. Everything is wrong. First, I'm not George Brandt, and I'm treated as an imposter. And now that there's been a murder, you're only too happy to say that I am George Brandt and a killer. Well, what have I done to
13: you
12: get into...
13: You killed a man, Mr. Brandt.
12: Now, look, Julia.
13: Do you expect me to believe your lies when my hands hold the proof? You've killed a man I love. The night before our wedding.
12: Julia.
13: Is this your wedding present?
12: Julia.
13: Do you want to come back now to claim more blood? It's a gross.
12: Stop it. Why should I kill Edgar? Why?
13: That's what I want to know, Mr. Brandt. It couldn't be jealousy. Why did you? Why? Why did you kill
12: him? I didn't kill him. I told you those identification papers were stolen. Wait. Wait a minute. Now I see. Lawrence.
13: Lawrence? My brother?
12: Yes, yes, your brother. He's the only one who knew about the wedding and had the chance to steal my papers. Lawrence killed Edgar in my room, hoping to plant the killing on me.
13: Then you admit this is your room.
12: No, I don't admit it. It was supposed to be, but I never got it. Your brother saw that with a little accident, and now you're trying to protect
13: me. Lawrence had nothing to do with it. He's in Chicago.
12: No, he's right here in town. He came on the same plane that I did.
13: That's not true. He'd have told he was coming.
12: It was supposed to be a surprise for you. Edgar planned it all and arranged for Lawrence to come with me. Besides, Lawrence wouldn't warn you he intended to kill your fiancée. That is, unless both of you...
13: No.
12: And that isn't all. Edgar was going to give Lawrence a job and keep him here in Dayton. And this is the way that brother of yours shows his appreciation. By murder.
13: It's not true. You hate my brother.
12: I certainly do.
13: Lawrence never did anything to you, Mr. Brandt. And he didn't kill Edgar. You strangled Edgar. And now you're trying to blame Lawrence, knowing it'll look bad for him because of his police record. But you can't get away with it, you hear?
12: Why should you want to protect your brother? Hasn't he caused you enough trouble? And now he's added murder to his record.
13: He hasn't. Lawrence wouldn't kill anyone. He couldn't. He's not in town. I know he isn't.
12: You don't have to believe me. Call the desk clerk and ask. He'll tell you your brother's registered in the hotel. Well, go ahead. Call him.
13: All right. All right, I will. Hello. Hello, desk clerk, please. Desk clerk, this is Julia Kramer. I'm in George Brandt's room. Mr. Brandt's here now. And he murdered Edgar Thompson. Help! Please send the police!
12: Why, you double-crossing? Come here.
13: Help! Help! Help, please! Oh, can I get away with this? You can't. You murderer.
12: I'm getting out.
2: George hurried down the hall, racking his brain for a way to halt the dizzy, unhinged series of events that seemed destined to prove him a murderer. Then he had an inspiration to find Lawrence Kramer. He dashed upstairs to Lawrence's floor.
0: There must be an explanation to this incredible situation. The girl, she doesn't seem like a murderer's accomplice, and yet she's Lawrence's sister. And he's capable of anything. I've got to stop that fellow before he and his sister can get away with this. Let's see now. What's his room number? 502. 502, that's it. Let's see. 512-8-4. Here it is. 502. Now, Lawrence Kramer, we'll get to the bottom of this.
14: Come in, Brad.
0: Alex Cassidy? Oh, what are you doing here?
14: Waiting for you, Brad.
0: For me? But where's Lawrence?
14: I don't know. He was out when I came in a couple of minutes ago. Come on in, Brad, and close the door. I figured you'd be coming here. Now that I've figured right, I'm glad Lawrence isn't here.
0: So you and Lawrence aren't strangers. That was an act on the plane.
14: Sure. As soon as you left, we both got into a cab and followed you. Then I had your cab forced into the ditch so I'd have time to get to the hotel first and take your room.
0: I might have known it wasn't Lawrence. He couldn't have registered for my room and his own at the same time. Besides, well, Lawrence isn't smart enough to plan a murder like Edgar's.
14: Murder? So you found the body, too?
0: Right where you and Lawrence left it, Mr. Cassidy.
14: Lawrence didn't have anything to do with it. He doesn't even know I rubbed the guy out. He thinks I just came down here to sort of surprise Julia at the wedding.
0: You even know her name? You know about the wedding? Wait. Now I'm beginning to see. You forged my name on the hotel register.
14: Sure, Brad. Perfect, too, wasn't it?
0: See, Lawrence was arrested once for passing checks forged by someone else.
6: Julia threw over her former fiancé in Chicago because he was doing some crooked work. Oh, it all fits together beautifully, Cassidy. You were Julia's former fiancé, and when you heard of the wedding, you came down here and killed Edgar.
14: Sure, no guy's going to take Alex Cassidy's girl and get away with it. What's more, that cheap Romeo partner of yours thought he could fast-talk Lawrence out of my control by giving him a job here. Sure, I know all about it. Lawrence blew his top trying to play the big shot. That's the trouble with the kid. He's too dumb to know when to keep his mouth shut. How does it feel, Brandt, to be wearing a frame around your neck?
6: What do you mean?
14: When the cops see your signature on the register and find those papers of yours I planted in Edgar's hand, well, they'll want George Brandt for this murder. Yes, sir, Brandt, you're looking at one guy that's done murder and is going to get away with it.
15: A very neat plan, Mr. Cassidy. But I don't think it will work.
14: Lawrence.
15: Yeah. And don't get any ideas about easing out the door. This is a real live gun I've got here.
7: Well, Lawrence, how did you
15: Mr.
7: ever...
15: Mr. Cassidy is just a little bit surprised to find me in my own room, George. Aren't you, Mr. Cassidy?
14: Yes.
15: You didn't think to look for me in the clothes closet when you came in, did you, Cassidy? Well, maybe I am too dumb to keep my mouth shut. And I've been dumb in the past to stay along
14: now,
15: with you.
14: Look, you're flying off the handle, kid.
15: I'm not a kid, Cassidy. I've been pretty dumb, I admit, in my time. But I'm not so dumb that I didn't know something was haywire when you forged Mr. Brandt's name so you could get his room.
14: Now, look, Lawrence, you've got this all wrong.
15: That wasn't done just to give Julia a surprise. So I got suspicious, Cassidy. So I trailed you. I trailed you to Mr. Brandt's room.
14: You didn't.
15: And you know what I saw there, don't you, Mr. Cassidy?
14: You cheap tinhorn of Wesley.
7: You saw him strangle Edgar?
15: Sure. And I wasn't having nothing to do with a murder rap. Especially when it involved Mr. Thompson and Julia. Stand where you are, Cassidy. They're the only two people in the whole world who ever wanted to give me a chance. I wanted that chance, see? No one was going to take that chance away from me. Not even you, Cassidy.
6: I'll call the police.
15: Okay, George. You see, Cassidy, I figured you'd come to my room, probably with Julia. So I hid in the closet and I heard every word you said.
6: Look, Lawrence.
15: Yes, Mr. Brandt.
6: You go find Julia. She needs you. Everything's all right. And don't worry about that job Edgar offered you. As controlling partner in the business, I promise you that job's still yours.

From shadows and stillness, mystery weaves a spell of strangest fascination, charging the mind with doubt and fear. For mystery is a strange companion, a living memory in the haunting.

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10: Journey into space. The BBC presents Jet Morgan in Operation Luna. Jet Morgan and his crew took off from the moon, but instead of returning to Earth as they'd intended, found themselves traveling at an unimaginable speed into the depths of the universe. Then a planet was sighted on the televiewer screen, and a landing was made in a forest clearing. The atmosphere was found to be breathable and the climate bearable, so Jet and his crew, believing they were stranded on the new planet for the remainder of their days, set about making their lives as comfortable as the circumstances would allow. Then, one night, while the rest of the crew slept and Jet kept watch, the sky, which till then had been clouded over, cleared suddenly, and for the first time since landing, Jet caught a glimpse of the stars. Before long, he made a startling discovery.
11: Do you mean, Jet, that apart from Vega, the constellations are the same as seen from Earth?
12: Yes. And don't you see, only from the Earth, or maybe from some other part of the solar system, would they assume the shapes they do?
13: Yes, I'm beginning to understand what you're driving at.
11: Well, I'm not. It means that we must be somewhere within the solar system.
14: Well, that's a comfort.
12: And that's not all. We know that within the solar system there's only one planet with air, trees, water, rain, and clouds. The Earth. This can only be the Earth. It is the Earth.
14: What?
15: Oh, blimey. And I went through all that performance, testing the air.
11: But if that's true, Jet, how do you account for the constellations being out of position as they are? Why is Vega now the pole star?
12: There's only one possible explanation. We must have traveled here through time. We've landed on the Earth, all right, but at a different time from when we left it.
14: How different?
12: Oh, heaven knows. But my guess is at least 13,000 years.
15: Which way? Forward or back?
12: I don't know, Lemmy. I just don't know.
15: Haven't you any idea?
12: Lemmy, the stars are constantly shifting. And the pole of the heavens is continually moving, tracing a circle in the sky. We hardly notice any difference in a lifetime because the movement is so slow. But over 1,000 years, the change is quite considerable.
15: Yeah?
12: 5,000 years ago, from 1965, that is, the pole star was Theban in Draco, as it was when the Egyptians built their pyramids. Well, 5,000 years on, the pole star will be a star in the constellation Cepheus.
15: Well, how many thousand years from 1965 before it would be Vega?
12: I've already told you, about 13,000.
15: Wow, that's it then. We've landed back here on Earth either 13,000 years before or after we left it.
12: Well, not necessarily.
15: Aye?
12: It takes 26,000 years for the star that marks the pole to make its complete circuit. 26,000 years between the time it is the pole star and the time it returns to that position.
15: I don't see what you're driving at.
12: Just this, Lemmy. How do we know how many times Vega has been the pole star since we left Earth?
15: Blimey, you mean we might have to add 26,000 years to the 13,000 we already got?
12: Yes, perhaps even more.
15: Cool.
12: It depends on how many times the cycle has been completed.
15: Oh, don't, Jet. It sends me dizzy just thinking about it.
11: All this is assuming that we are on the Earth.
12: Where else could we be?
11: I don't know. But if this is the Earth, it should have a moon, and a very large one revolving round it.
13: Yes, of course.
11: Then where is it?
12: Probably it hasn't risen yet, or else it's already set.
11: Maybe. Perhaps there isn't one.
15: Yeah, maybe we've gone so far back in time, we've arrived here before the moon existed.
13: Or so far forward that it's disappeared, blown up, shot off into space, gone.
12: If this is the Earth, it's 1,000,000 to 1 that the moon is still circling round it. We haven't seen it because of the cloud, but we haven't seen the sun either for the same reason. Since we've been here, the moon must have southed 6 times. We just haven't seen it, that's all.
11: Well, if we did, it would make all the difference. It'd be the final proof that we are back on Earth.
12: No, we'll keep watch for it. It may yet rise before dawn. If it doesn't, then we're bound to see it one evening soon, just after sunset. If the sky remains clear and we don't see it within a week or so, then we'll know there is no moon and that this is almost certainly not the Earth.
11: How many hours to go till daylight?
13: 4.
12: Well, if you three like to go back to sleep, I'll keep lookout. I still have nearly an hour of my watch left.
15: Not me. I'm not going back to sleep. If that moon's going to rise, I want to see it.
11: Yeah, me too.
16: And me.
12: All right. Doc?
13: Yeah?
12: Are there any cigarettes left?
13: A few.
12: Hand them out, will you? I think this is one occasion which justifies it.
11: Yes, that's it, all right. Now, there's no mistaking it. The moon, in almost its final phase, a slim crescent rising just before the sun.
15: Yeah. I suppose there's no way the moon can help us find out just what period of time we're in?
12: No, Lemmy. I doubt if the features of the moon have changed in 10,000 years. There's certainly not enough for us to notice any difference.
15: And there must be something we can do to find out. Or do we just sit here, for all our scientific knowledge, worse off than them animals or whatever they are out there? At least they don't know that they don't know what age they're in.
13: Well, we have one clue.
11: Yeah, what?
13: Well, the ice cap. It's large. We must have arrived here either at the end or the beginning of a glacial epoch.
15: Ah, you mean the Ice Age?
12: Not the Ice Age, Lemmy. There were more than one of them.
15: How many?
12: Well, there were supposed to have been 4.
15: How long ago did they happen?
11: First one is estimated to have reached its peak 500,000 years ago.
15: Seems like only yesterday.
11: The second was 400,000 years ago. The third, 150,000 years.
15: And the fourth?
11: Assumed to have reached its maximum 50,000 years ago.
13: So we could be somewhere in that period.
12: My guess is that we're somewhere between the 4th and 5th Ice Ages, always assuming there was to have been a 5th. I'd say 39,000 years or so before or after our own time.
13: Only it isn't our time anymore.
15: Well, I'll know one thing.
11: What, Lemmy?
15: It must be back. If we'd gone forward in time, the world wouldn't look like this.
12: Well, why not?
15: Because over thousands of years, man would have progressed. This would be a scientific world with great cities, controlled weather, roads, aeroplanes, spaceships. But there's not a sign of anything, not even a sign of any living creature, except for the row we hear coming from the forest at night. We must be in the past.
13: I wish I could be as sure of man's future on the Earth as you are, Lemmy. But the way he was carrying on when we left, he could easily have destroyed himself by now. Or, again, the climatic conditions could have changed so much that his species died out altogether and another took its place.
15: What, you mean we might be the only creatures of our kind on the world? Just the 4 of us?
11: Look, all this talking and arguing only takes us round in circles.
12: Yes, whatever age it is, and wherever we are, we have to live.
15: Of course we do.
12: We must make definite plans for finding out the things we need to know. Well, fortunately, we're fairly well equipped for that. We have the ship's instruments, the telescope, navigational books, a clock, and we can read, write, and figure. First thing in the morning, we'll hold a council and work something out. Agreed?
16: Yeah, agreed.
13: Okay, Jack.
12: Then, Mitch, continue the watch, will you? The rest of us will get some sleep.
13: We have now been on this planet, which can only be the Earth, for 2 weeks. By now, we've gotten used to the idea. Our life is a peculiar mixture of the primitive and the scientific. Mitch spends most of his time within the ship, observing the heavens with the aid of the telescope and the navigational tables. He hopes before long to at least deduce our position.
16: Hey, Jet.
12: Yes, Mitch?
16: Look, I've arrived at something. Only I can't believe we can be where my calculations say we are.
12: Well, where, Mitch?
16: In the Mediterranean, right smack in the middle of it.
13: You quite sure, Mitch?
16: Well, I'll go through it all again if you like.
12: It doesn't follow that what was or will be water in 1965 is water now.
13: Well, was the Mediterranean ever known to be dry land?
12: Oh, yes, Lemmy. Well, parts of it anyway.
13: How long ago?
12: Oh, 50,000 years, maybe less, 30 or even 25,000.
13: Oh, well, however you add it up, for me, the answer's always near enough the same. And that would line up with the ice, too. The fourth ice age was receding then.
16: And what kind of animals were there?
12: Oh, all kinds. Many of the animals that we knew in our age were in existence then. And some, like the mammoth and the saber-toothed tiger, were rapidly dying out.
13: Were there any men? Like us, I mean? Well, it's been estimated that men, not very different from us, have inhabited some parts of the Earth for something like 200,000 years.
16: Well, could they have planted those crops?
12: I doubt it very much. Man didn't become an agricultural.

0: it do to us?
1: Oh, that's something we'll only find out when it happens. Hey, listen. That noise again.
0: Yeah.
1: It must be those ships. They must be about somewhere.
2: Let's get to the pilot's cabin quick.
0: Yeah. Yes,
2: see if we can see them.
0: Yeah.
1: There they are. Look, up there, miles up, caught in the sunlight.
2: Where? I can't see them. Where?
1: There, look, in a circular formation, about 50 of them.
0: What speed do you reckon they're doing?
2: Well, not easy to tell unless we know their height.
1: I'm going for the telescope. See if I can get a closer view.
0: You'll have to hurry. They're nearly overhead. They'll be gone any minute.
1: I got them now. Some of them.
0: They've stopped. They're hovering above us.
1: Yes, but these are bell-shaped. The others were more like donuts, remember?
2: Well, they must be observing us.
0: Well, let them take a good look, and then maybe they'll do something about us.
3: What?
0: How should I know? But they've never been short of ideas before, have they? Here, I know. They're waiting for us. They're inviting us to join them.
1: What on earth do you mean?
0: Well, when we took off from the moon, they followed. They knocked us right out of 1965 into heaven knows where, didn't they?
1: Well,
0: now maybe they're sorry. Realise they've put us down in quite the wrong place, and they're now willing to take us back again.
2: Ah, but how can they?
0: Well, by the same methods they got us here, I suppose. We take off, and they surround us. And bash, we're back where we started, on our way home from the moon, back in 1965.
4: Yeah, there might be something in that, too.
0: And what are we waiting for? Come on, let's get the ship ready.
1: Now, wait a minute, Lemmy, it's not as easy as that.
0: Why not? She can take off, can't she?
2: She might, but I wouldn't like to risk it.
0: Eh?
2: Every day the undercarriage of this ship sinks a little further into the ground. If we tried to take off under these conditions, we'd just tip up on our nose, that's all.
0: Well, couldn't we dig the wheels out, make some kind of runway for her?
1: What, just the four of us?
0: Well, it can't hurt to try. Anything's better than staying here for the rest of our lives, with all the people and friends we ever knew, not even born yet.
1: Look, Lemmy, if we got this ship off the ground, what then?
0: Well, we go into free orbit and wait for them other ships to do something about us.
2: Look, Lemmy, this ship isn't big enough to take off and reach free orbit. Not from the Earth, she's not. She needs a booster stage full of fuel, and we haven't got one. And no hope of ever getting one.
0: Oh. Yeah, but with the power them ships have got, perhaps we don't even need to go that high. Maybe all we need to do is take off. They'll do the rest.
2: Nah, it's not worth the risk.
0: Well, let's at least take a vote on it. We took a vote on landing here. You don't want to? None of you? Oh, you can't want to stay here for the rest of your lives with mammoths and things trampling all over your backyard.
4: Look, Lemmy, the only thing we can depend on this ship for now is to get from one part of this globe to another, like it was an aeroplane. She'll never travel through space again.
0: Well, then why can't we do just that? Go to England, at least, or London, maybe.
1: Almost certainly the whole of Britain, at least as far down as the Thames, is ice-covered, frozen solid.
0: Oh.
4: Jed, Mitch.
1: What is it, Doc?
4: That noise. It stopped.
1: They must have gone while we were talking.
0: Gone?
1: Yes, Lemmy. There's no sign of them.
0: Oh, I didn't think I'd ever be sorry to see them go.
4: And where have they gone?
2: And will they be back?
0: Well, maybe I'd better start cooking the fish. It is my turn, isn't it?
1: Yes, Lemmy. And cheer up. This may not be as bad as it looks.
0: I hope it's not as bad as you look, or as bad as any of us look. I'll just resign myself to the fact I've got to learn to be a caveman, and like it. Yeah, you know, all things considered, I don't think this need be such a bad life.
1: You think so, Lemmy?
0: Well, it could be one long holiday. We're not responsible to anybody but ourselves. We can lead our own lives in our own way, do what we like when we like, and nobody to tell us not to. We might even start off an entirely new kind of civilization.
1: We might, but there'll be nobody to carry it on.
0: Eh? Oh. No, there won't, will there?
1: Let's get some sleep, shall we? It's your turn for first watch, isn't it, Mitch?
2: Yep. Lemmy follows me.
0: Doc?
4: Yeah?
0: About what Jet just said.
4: Well?
0: If I hung this over my bunk, would it matter?
4: What is it?
0: It's a photograph of Becky.
4: Well, why should it matter?
0: Well, I usually keep it in my wallet, but it might make the place look more homely if I hang it up.
4: I'm sure it would, Lemmy.
0: I wonder what she's doing now. Do you know, Doc, I never did tell her where I was going, but she soon found out once we landed. My picture was in all the papers. Me, Lemmy Barnett, one of the first men on the moon. Yeah, now look at the mess we're in. There's her picture, and as far as I know, she ain't even born yet.
4: No?
0: Then how can I have her picture, then? Doc?

0: that she is alive. I mean, at the same time as we are. You know, everything going on at once, like the pages in a book.
1: I don't quite see what you mean, Lenny.
0: Well, suppose you've got a book and you're just sitting down to read it.
1: Yeah.
0: And you begin in chapter one and start ploughing your way through, don't you?
1: Uh-huh.
0: Well, you can't reach chapter seven until you've read the first six chapters. But that doesn't mean chapter seven doesn't exist. You just haven't reached it yet.
1: Sure.
0: Well, couldn't time be like that? The normal thing is to start at the beginning and go on. But I suppose it is possible to skip a few pages or even turn back a few.
1: Yes, I see what you mean.
0: Well, maybe that's what's happened to us. Somebody's taken us right out of the page where we belong and planted us on an earlier one. But the other pages are still there. Like Henry VIII is marrying his sixth wife on the proper page. And Becky is there. And so are we, taking off for the moon, or just preparing to. It all depends on what page you are and what part of it you happen to have reached.
1: You mean there's really no such thing as time? Everything happens at once.
0: Yes, that's it, in a way.
1: Then we must be careful if we ever get back to our correct page, as you call it, that we don't run into ourselves.
0: Yeah,
1: eh? I think we'd better get some sleep, Lemmy. We've got enough problems without worrying about the true nature of time.
0: Yes, Doc.
2: Wait, listen. What's that?
3: If you say it's mice, Lemmy, I'll sock you one.
0: This is no time for joking.
2: Is the main door open, Lemmy?
0: Yes, Jack.
2: Then close it, quick.
0: Main door, contact. Ah, shutting it seems to have frightened them away.
2: We'll wait. Keep your ears open and listen. How long is it since that knocking stopped?
3: Must be an hour at least. Do you think they'd gone away?
0: If it was, have they?
2: Well, if not, they seem to have lost interest in us.
1: Well, there's only one way to make sure.
0: What's that?
1: Go out and look.
2: What do you think, Mitch?
3: Well, I think there's nothing out there. But I won't be happy until I know for certain.
2: No, neither shall I. Lemmy, open up the main door.
0: Now, wait a minute, Jet.
2: There's no need for us actually to step outside. We can see all we need from the door itself.
1: And there's nothing out there?
2: Not that we could see from where we were, only some very strange tracks. Heavy enough for a tank to have left.
0: Well, this proves it's not the pass we're in.
2: Why not?
0: Well, how could it be? If we'd landed on Earth thousands of years back in time, would we see any tanks? Not to mention spaceships flying around all over the place?
2: Well, it's not likely, is it?
0: We must be in the future. That tank was probably driven by one of our descendants.
3: Our descendants?
0: Well, he might be a relative anyway.
1: I must say the future has been in my mind all along. Those crops out there, healthy and flourishing, with no one to attend them. The ships appearing. And now this. If we were in the past, these things couldn't be.
2: Why not? Our ship's here, isn't it?
0: Ah, yes, but that's... Now I'm getting all confused. Look, if you're absolutely sure there's nothing out there, let's go to bed. We'll have plenty of time to chew over all this in the morning.
3: Yeah, it's a good idea. Whose watch is it?
2: I was to follow Lemmy. Get to bed, all of you. I'll wake you as soon as dawn breaks.
0: Hey, how about the door? Don't we close it again?
2: I don't think there's any need, Lemmy. The hatch will be sufficient. We must conserve the power.
0: Right. Lemmy, wake up. What's the matter?
2: Eh? Mitch and Doc are asleep. I don't want to wake them.
0: Oh, why pick on me? I need to sleep too.
2: Lemmy, I want you to help me.
0: What at?
2: I want to go outside.
0: Out? What for? You got the wanderlust or something?
2: No, I just want to go out there, that's all. Take a closer look at those tracks and look all around the ship.
0: Why can't you wait till morning?
2: By then, that thing might be back again. Anything might have happened. And maybe we won't be able to get out.
0: Ah, now I know why you didn't want me to shut the main door. Open it up again would wake up Mitch and Doc.
2: You should be a detective.
0: Well, what do you want me to do?
2: Oh, nothing much. I want you to stay at the door when I go out.
0: And then?
2: That's all. Keep a sharp lookout while I'm looking round. If you see anything, you can warn me. Give me a chance to get back into the ship. If I can't make it, you can at least shut the door.
0: Are you sure you know what you're doing?
2: No, but I know what I want to do.
0: And I know your crackers.
2: I'll get a flashlight. Open the hatch by hand and don't make any noise.
0: Yes, Jim.
2: Take the flashlight, will you?
0: Hey, about time you got back. You had me worried.
2: Oh, never mind that. Now, close the hatch quietly and then go back to bed.
3: There's no need for this soft-footed stuff.
2: Oh,
3: we're not asleep.
0: Hello, Mitch.
2: How long have you been awake?
3: Long enough.
2: Doc, too?
1: Yes, Jack.
3: Look, what's going on? Where have you been, both of you?
2: If you must know, Lemmy's been as far as the door, and I've been outside.
3: Outside? But look, it was agreed that nobody would go out until morning.
2: Oh, I couldn't help it, just sitting there during my watch, thinking and wondering about it, when all I had to do was go out there. I couldn't resist it. No harm's been done.
3: Yeah, but it could have been.
0: I don't see how.
3: Well, suppose there'd been something out there. Supposing neither of you'd come back. There's Doc and me fast asleep with the main door and hatch wide open.
2: Oh, it's not as bad as that, Mitch. Nothing has happened to either of us. And you weren't asleep anyway.
0: And I was standing by to shut the door if necessary.
1: Mitch is right, just the same, Jet. If we make a plan, we should stick to it. You should have stayed on watch.
3: Well, anyway, now you have been. What more do you know?
2: Well, that machine definitely came from the forest. The tracks circle the ship a couple of times and then lead back to the forest again.
1: Is that all you discovered?
2: Not quite.
3: What else, then?
2: This.
3: What is it?
2: Have a look at it. You tell me.
3: A piece of stone.
2: Is that all it means to you?
3: Well, what else?
2: Doesn't its shape tell you anything?
3: Well, it is a peculiar shape, all right.
2: But... take hold of it. Feel the weight and balance of it in your hand. Well? If it wasn't that it's so unlikely, I'd say it was some kind of weapon.
3: A weapon?
0: Aye?
2: Well, look at it. Isn't this a handle? And look at the edge, sharp like a razor. And the point at the end. It's some kind of dagger. Or knife.
1: Let me see it, Mitch.
2: Look at the polish on it. Somebody made that thing and dropped it near the ship sometime after we came in last night.
0: How'd you know?
2: Because that's where I found it, near the fire. Right in the very place where I was sitting. If it had been there then, I'd have noticed it, wouldn't I?
0: Well, you could hardly have helped yourself, could you?
1: It's some kind of knife, all right.
3: Let me have another look, Doc.
1: Sure.
2: Well?
3: Yeah. But I've never seen one like this before.
1: Except in history books.
3: How do you mean, Doc?
1: For thousands of years, men made just this kind of weapon. Certainly in Europe and the Mediterranean regions, even the ancient Egyptians used them, or knives like this, until they discovered the use of metal.
3: You mean this is a relic from the Stone Age?
1: Yeah, that's just what I mean.
3: But it's in such darn good condition.
2: Precisely, Mitch.
3: But that would suggest that out there, outside the ship, there are men or some kind of animals who use stone knives, who belong to a Stone Age.
2: Why not? We might have landed anywhere. In time.
0: Maybe we're in two ages at once. Forward and back.
3: But look, that presupposes two entirely different civilizations, if you can call it that, existing together. One extremely advanced with machines and spaceships, and the other as primitive as prehistory itself.
2: Well, I don't know what to make of it. I only know that knife was outside.
1: Well, we may get to the bottom of it someday. Meanwhile, it must be nearly dawn. If we're to keep alive, we've got lots of things to do.
2: Yeah. Lemmy, you better get started. Right. Boil up some water. I'll see to cooking the fish.
0: Okay, Jet. Maybe we can get round to making some stone weapons ourselves and kill us some meat for a change. How'd you like your coffee, Doc?
1: Just as it is, Lemmy, thanks.
0: Sorry there's no sugar in it.
1: That's okay.
0: And I'm sorry there's no milk.
1: Don't let it worry you.
0: And I'm even sorrier there's no coffee in it.
1: Water never did anybody any harm.
2: Hurry up and get it done, Doc. We'll be going outside in just a minute.
0: Hey, you're not going into the forest, are you?
2: No, not yet, Lemmy. We'll go along the river bank and round the bend.
0: Round the bend is right. What happens if you run into trouble? How do we know?
3: Look, we've got all that figured out. We'll take the personal radios with us and keep in constant contact with you.
0: Well, I only hope the batteries stand up to it. There can't be much juice left in them now.
2: We'll take two radios, but only use one and keep the other in reserve.
0: And what if that machine comes back?
3: We can't stay locked up in here forever. We've got to know what lies beyond the horizon. Ape men or no, machines or no, spaceships or no.
0: I think you'll have to stay here a bit longer.
1: What do you mean, Lemmy?
0: Well, listen. Can't you hear it?
2: Eh?
0: They're here again. Probably got the ape men with them this time.
2: Quiet, listen.
1: Yeah, that's it, all right. The same old noise.
2: Let's get over to the cabin, see if we can see them.
0: Well, let's put pay to a nice quiet morning's fishing.
1: It's getting louder. Very loud.
0: They must be directly over there.
2: Mitch, open up the cabin, for heaven's sake.
3: I'm trying to, Jed. It doesn't work.
2: Lemmy, the televiewer.
0: Yeah.
2: See if that does.
0: Televiewer, on. Yes. Yes, it's working.
1: But there's no picture. It's gone haywire.
0: Give it a chance to warm up.
3: It's truth, they must be right outside.
2: For heaven's sake, what's happening?
1: I don't know. It's like we're going to take off.
0: What are they doing to us? Oh, that's better. I thought for a minute the old ship was going to shake us out to pieces. The
1: televiewer still seems to be working.
0: But that noise has stopped.
1: It's clearing. And the picture's getting sharper.
3: Is there anything out there? Can you see anything, Doc?
1: No. No, I can't.
2: Rotate the camera. Go on, Lemmy.
0: Yes, Jet. Always supposing she will. Ah, yes, he does. Even after that shaking.
2: Now, Doc, let's look. Let's all look.
0: Hey, hold it. Stop.
2: What is it, Mitch?
3: There. Can't you see? Another of those donut-shaped ships we saw on the moon. Like the one I went into.
2: Good heavens, yes, it's exactly the same. Keep her rotating. Let me see if we can see any more.
0: Yes, Jet. Rotating.
3: No, that's all there seemed to be. Just one of them.
0: One ain't enough yet?
2: Well, turn the camera on it, Lemmy. Let's take a look at it.
0: Right. Oh, there she is. What do you make of her?
2: I don't know. We all know what happened before.
3: Yes, and it's not happening again. I'm not going out there and getting into that ship. Last time I did it, you all accused me of saying things I'd never even dreamed of. And then the thing was about to take off with me in it. Oh, no. If you want to go, you go. But leave me out of it this time.
1: I don't think anybody should go out there.
2: Hey, wait a minute.
1: Huh?
2: Look at the dome of that ship. It's opening. Just as it did before.
3: What in heaven's name are they up to now?
1: And now that ladder's coming out.
0: Yeah, just like it is an invitation for us to go in there.
2: If it is, we're not accepting.
1: Maybe this time somebody will be coming out.
0: Hey?
1: Well, why not?
3: And whatever it is, it must have two legs.
1: Oh, don't see why.
3: Who else would use a ladder but somebody with two legs?
0: A cat can climb a ladder.
3: Yes, it can.
0: Well, what are we going to do? Sit here all day staring at it and biting our fingernails? We're supposed to be out fishing. Supposing that thing stays out there, how do we eat?
2: I know. The radio.
0: The radio?
2: Yes, don't you remember? When Mitch went up to that ship before, he kicked it. And we all heard it over the radio. And then when he went inside, we heard his voice. Now, obviously, if that ship can communicate with us in any way, it must be via the radio. Lemmy, get the intercom sets.
3: Right. But the last time I had to be in there before you heard anything at all.
2: Yeah, who knows what'll happen this time. At least it's worth a try.
3: Yes, I suppose it is.
0: Here you are, Jet. Here's the helmets. Do we put them on now?
2: Yes, put them on and turn them on, all of you. And then listen, see what? If you hear anything.
1: Yeah, mine's on.
3: Yes, so's mine.
0: Hey, Jet. I can hear something.
1: Yes.

0: Well, is that all we get? That's nothing new.
1: Hello, Luna.
0: Blimey. That is...
2: Quiet, Lemmy.
0: But it was a voice.
2: A human voice.
3: And it came over the radio.
4: It came from there. There's somebody or something in that ship.
5: You've been listening to Episode 8 of Journey into Space with Andrew Foles as Jet Morgan, Alfie Bass as Lemmy, Guy Kingsley Pointer as Doc, and David Williams as Mitch. Also taking part was David Jacobs. The orchestra was conducted by Van Phillips, who also composed the music. Journey into Space was written and produced for the BBC by Charles Chilton.

0: then how much is that vase?
1: It's 1,000 years old and worth £10,000.
0: Ha ha! 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
1: Once upon a time there was an engineer.
2: Choo-choo Charlie was his name, we hear.
1: He had an engine and he sure had fun. He used good and plenty candy to make his train run.
3: Charlie says, love my good and plenty. Charlie says, really ring the bell. Charlie says, love my good and plenty. Don't know any other candy that I love so well.
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0: This is the fascinating story of Dantro, the Planet Man, troubleshooter for the League of Planets organization, the law enforcement body for peace and justice in the celestial world, whose headquarters and center of operations are situated on the capital of all the planets, Planaria Rex. From Mercury to Pluto, wherever danger threatens the universe, you will find Dantro, the Planet Man, fighting for fair play. In a moment, the Planet Man. You'll remember that Planet Man, Pat, and Slats are deep in the ancient tunnels beneath the Palace of Marston, evil ruler of Mars. They have what they believe to be just 6 hours to thwart Marston's plans to conquer the Earth and throw the solar system into war. Billy and Jane, held as hostages by Marston, have disappeared. Back on Planaria Rex, Judge Augustus and Professor Darrow hope for some miracle to stop Marston before the deadline set by the other planets to strike, actually only 4 hours away. In the meantime, Dantro, Slats, and Pat are desperately seeking a plan to stop Marston and save Billy and Jane.
1: Whatever we do, Slats, we must be right. It'll be tough, but if we could only eliminate Marston, we'll throw the whole campaign into confusion. That's the weakness of dictatorship, Slats. When something happens to the dictator, no one is trained to think for himself.
2: Yeah, I guess you're right, but...
3: Dantro! Slats, what? Come here, hurry!
1: Something's wrong. Let's go.
2: Yeah. Hey, where are you, Pat?
3: Up ahead of you, here!
1: What's wrong, Pat? Are you hurt?
3: Oh, I'm all right. But look at what I found. I was just sort of exploring while you two were talking, and I leaned against the wall here, and a whole section of it disappeared. There's some kind of a room in there with machinery in it.
2: Boy, oh boy, look at that stuff. That gadget looks big enough to be almost anything. What is it, Dantro?
1: It's one of the ancient machines. It seems to be in perfect condition. We've found them before, but they've always been wrecked or damaged.
3: Will it help us? Maybe we can use it against Marston.
2: Can you operate it?
1: Well, I can try. Let's see. This looks like a power switch. We'll throw it and find out.
3: You've done it. You've done it. How wonderful.
1: Not so fast, Pat. That's just the power. Do you realize how remarkable this is? This machine is at least 40,000 years old, and it works as though it were built yesterday.
2: Hey, what's this stuff over here?
1: Oh, don't touch anything, Slats. Until we've had a chance to figure out the way the different parts work, we may destroy it or ourselves.
3: But it does look something like your cosmic communicator. See, there's a kind of a screen.
1: You're right, Pat. Here, let me try those dials. Easy now.
2: Hey, look, the screen's lighting up.
3: Something's forming on it. What is that, Dantro?
1: It's a picture, all right, but I don't recognize anything. Wait, let's try some different adjustments.
3: I recognize that. It's the jungle outside the palace. See, that's one of the ruins we passed. Remember that funny-looking tower?
1: Right, you are. I think I've got the hang of it now. Let's look in on a few friends and enemies and see what's been going on.
4: Me, Jane, and don't make a sound.
5: Where are we going?
4: I don't know, but any place is better than that storeroom. Marston had us cooped up in.
3: Well, I'm glad that guard left the door unlocked.
4: Girls always talk too much. I told you to be quiet.
3: All right. But I was wondering what happened to Slats. He was going to come back.
4: You can't worry about that now. We've got to try and get away from that awful Marston.
3: Do you really think we can?
4: Will you be quiet?
3: All right. Look, there's a window or something.
4: I see it.
3: Billy, be careful.
4: I'm just looking out.
3: Hey, come here.
4: Wow.
3: There must be 1,000 spaceships out there.
4: Gosh, it sure looks bad for the Earth.
3: What do you mean?
4: Oh, Jane, you're so dumb. That's the fleet Marston's going to use to attack the Earth. They won't have a chance. One of those big jobs could probably do it all alone.
3: Billy, don't talk like that.
4: I can't help it, but it's true. They can just sit up in space where our planes and guns can't reach them and destroy anything they like. From what I've heard the guards say, just their rays alone can wipe out a city like New York in a few minutes.
3: Isn't there something somebody can do? I wish Dantro were here. He'd stop them.
4: Well, he's not, so it's up to us.
3: Up to us? Billy, what are you talking about? What can we do?
4: I don't know, but we can't just stand here.
3: Only we could somehow warn the Earth. Then people could at least go into air raid shelters and places like that. Even if Marston did destroy the buildings, the people would be all right.
4: If is right. Hey, gee, maybe that's an idea.
3: What are you talking about?
4: Listen carefully. You see those little ships right over here near the palace?
3: Sure. What about them?
4: You notice how everybody seems to be busy around the big ones?
3: That's right. There's nobody over with the small ones at all. But what good does that do us?
4: I'll bet if we tried, we could sneak into one of them.
3: But suppose we did? What good would that do?
4: Gosh, don't be so dumb. We could take off and fly to Earth and warn the people about Marston.
3: Billy, you're crazy. You can't fly one of those.
4: I'll bet I can. I've watched Dantrell when he was flying the Planeteer. And I'm sure I remember what to do.
3: Billy, where are you going?
4: Down to the field.
3: Billy! Billy, wait for me!
0: Will Billy and Jane be able to get into one of the Armada ships? And if they do, what then? We'll be back in a moment, so level up. When we left Billy and Jane, they were trying to sneak aboard one of the Marston Armada spaceships. They hoped to take off and warn Earth of the impending attack from Mars. In the meantime, Dantrell, Pat, and Slats have discovered a most amazing device in the depths of Marston's palace, which was part of an ancient Martian civilization. As we find them now, they are operating this device.
5: Look, there's the leak of planets fleet. There must be 5,000 ships.
1: The greatest concentration of power in history of the solar system, Pat. And it's all going to hit right here if we don't do something.
2: But what can we do? We've been trying to figure this machine out for an hour, and all we can do is look in and listen to people. At least we could figure out how to send messages. We might be able to tell Judge Augustus and Professor Darrow what's happening.
5: And we have 2 hours less than we thought we did.
2: Yeah.
5: How much time is left before the deadline, Dantrell?
1: About 2 hours now, Pat.
2: Can't you figure out how to work this overgrown pipe organ?
1: I'm doing the best I can, Slats. If only I could understand the symbols the ancients used, it would be much easier. But as it is, I'm just guessing.
2: Why don't we just pull down all the things at once?
1: Slats, you're an engineer. You know better than that. I'm sure a machine as powerful as this has some kind of an anti-tampering control built in. If we fool around too much, the whole thing will cut off.
5: Leave him alone, Slats. If you keep interrupting, it'll just be that much longer.
1: That's all right, Pat. Sometimes questions like that make you think of things you wouldn't have otherwise.
2: Okay, I'll shut up. Let's get back to work.
4: This way, Jane. Duck down here next to me. Billy, I hear footsteps.
3: There's a guard or something coming.
4: Jane, I hear them too. Now, just stay here and be quiet.
3: That was close. Where do we go now?
4: I think if we go out that door, there's a wall we can follow that'll take us to within a few yards of a ship. Come on. I was right. See, there's a ship over there.
3: You aren't going to go across that open space, are we?
4: How else can we get there?
3: Well, someone will see us.
4: Let's not even think about it. Get ready now. Come on.
3: Billy, we made it.
4: Let's just hope there's no one on board. The control deck must be up this way.
3: I hope you know what you're doing.
4: It's too late now to turn back.
3: Look at all those gadgets. Are you sure you remember how to work them?
4: Sure. Just leave everything to me.
3: What are you doing? What's that for?
4: That's the switch that turns on the atomic pile. If the scrap brake rods slide out. Anyhow, it's something like that.
3: What are you doing now?
4: Will you be quiet? I'm trying to concentrate. I'm sure this thing makes us run. And then this one is the direction control.
3: I'm scared.
4: Why, you girls, you're always scared.
3: Maybe I am, but I'm right here with you anyhow. You think you're fooling me, but you're not. You're just as scared as I am, only you won't admit it.
4: All right. Only, gee whiz, stop gabbing, won't you? How do you expect me to think? Well, here goes.
3: Billy! Billy, we're going up!
4: What did you think we'd do? Go down? Earth, here we come!
6: Captains, you know our plan. In an hour and a half, we strike. Scout ships will move in ahead and pick the targets. You, Captain Thor, will take your Mercurian heat ray cruisers on the left flank, and you, Sark, will cover the right with your disintegrators. The Venusian atomic artillery platforms will hover at 500,000 miles and bombard targets of opportunity. I will be in the center, and...
7: Sir, one of our patrols just reported a Martian scout taking off.
6: One ship, you say, a scout?
7: Yes, sir.
6: Gentlemen, this is what we've been waiting for. We will strike now, but first we must destroy that scout. It may be a trick of some sort. Captain Mato, take 2 light cruisers, intercept that scout, and burn it out of space. The rest of you, back to your ships and stand by for the order to attack.
0: It looks as though the greatly feared war of the solar system is at hand. And all because the League of Planets squadron doesn't know that the Martian ship which just took off is being piloted by Billy and Jane, who hope to prevent the war by their getaway. What will be the fate of Billy and Jane? What is the fate of the entire planet world? We'll be back in a moment. But first, here is a message the Planet Man wants you to hear. Tune in again for more transcribed thrills and adventures. Rocket millions of light years into space with Dan Trow, the Planet Man.

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12: The Hitchhiker's Guide to the Galaxy by Douglas Adams. Quintessential Phase.

0: Lamuella is listed briefly in The Hitchhiker's Guide to the Galaxy as a planet partly bisected by a pleural zone near a hyperspace jump point on the eastern rim of the galaxy. It is, by and large, unknown, which is a pity. For upon Lamuella, every aspect of making the humble sandwich has been developed beyond the dreams of even the picnic food epicures on Thermus Magna 6. Choosing the right bread, for instance. The sandwich maker, in Lamuella's only significant settlement, spends many months in daily consultation and experiment with Grop the baker. And between them, they have created a loaf of exactly a consistency dense enough to slice thinly and neatly, while still being light, moist, and having that fine nuttiness which best enhances the roasted, sliced flesh of a perfectly normal beast. The proper tools, of course, are crucial. And many are the days that the sandwich maker will spend silhouetted against the glow of Strinder the toolmaker's forge, making slow, sweeping movements through the air, trying one knife after another. First, there is the knife for the slicing of the bread, a firm, authoritative blade which imposes a clear and defining will on a loaf. Then there is the butter-spreading knife, a whippy little number, but still with a firm backbone to it. King amongst the knives, of course, is the carving knife. This is the blade that not merely imposes its will on the medium through which it moves, it must work with it, be guided by the grain of the meat. The sandwich maker will flip each slice with a smooth flick of the wrist onto the bread, trim it with four deft strokes, and then add a few slices of newcomer and flattish and a touch of splagberry sauce before applying the topmost crowning layer of bread. There are those in the village who are happy chopping wood, those who are content carrying water. An old thrashbarg may be head man, soothsayer and all-round busybody, but to be the sandwich maker is heaven itself. Or so the sandwich maker thinks, as he sings, as he works.
1: Sandwich maker!
2: Ah, Grimple, is this the last of the perfectly normal beast?
1: Yes, sandwich maker. But next broom day they will migrate again at 4:30 in the afternoon. Old Freshbog predicts it. He says this herd will yield maybe 7 dozen carcasses. That should tide us over till the return migration.
2: Let's hope Freshbog has examined his picker bird entrails correctly.
1: Freshbog is never wrong. Not about perfectly normal beasts.
2: Surprising, considering that while the rest of the village risked life and limb on the actual hunt, he makes up stories about his bravery and the safety of his art.
1: Sandwich maker, the almighty Bob has sent another chariot.
2: Hmm?
1: Not a fiery one such as that which bore you unto us, but a smooth one with gold faster stripes. It sailed in the clearing an hour ago. Old Thrashbog is propitiating it.
2: Good grief. Show me.
1: Oh, yeah, come on.
3: Almighty Bob, thou hast vouchsafed us the world of Lamuella for our dwelling place, the migrations of the perfectly normal beast for our food, the droppings of the picker birds to fertilize our crops. And many moons ago, by fiery chariot, you sent unto us your only begotten sandwich maker to make our sandwiches. Since which time, we have known on what side our bread is buttered.
4: Old Freshman.
3: What?
4: Sorry to interrupt, Nat, but why did Almighty Bob send his only begotten sandwich maker in a burning, fiery chariot, rather than perhaps in one that might have landed quietly? I mean, like this one.
5: Well, Grass got a point there.
6: Mysterious way.
7: After all, if Almighty Bob loves his people, why would he send a chariot that burned down half the forest, filling it with gold?
4: And injuring the sandwich maker quite badly, so that he limps heavily these days.
6: Harker and his finger.
5: The nodding of the toolmaker is not gainsaid.
1: Shush!
8: You unbelievers. Who are you to argue with the ineffable will of Bob?
6: What does ineffable mean?
5: Look it up!
6: Lend us your dictionary, then.
5: It is forbidden.
4: What?
8: It is not for you to question the will of Almighty Bob.
5: And if you don't have faith,
8: You'll burn. So let me get on with my propitiating before the ghosts emerge from the forest and frighten away the perfectly normal beast.
2: Well, well. Oh, a spaceship.
9: Now with their words of wisdom and partake of fire.
8: The fiery chariot, sandwich maker. Now back off and let me propitiate. Oh, mighty Bob, who knowest all things. What the dark was that? Are you...
2: Oh, my Bob!
10: Hello, Arthur.
2: Trillium?
10: We thought we'd arrived at some Iron Age backwater. We nearly left again. Lucky you appeared.
2: We?
10: Yeah. Random!
11: What now?
10: Come and meet your father.
12: Under the towel! Quick!
13: Immediately, Mr. Prefect!
12: Thanks, Colin.
13: Hold the corners tightly. We are 300 feet above ground.
12: Jeez, try not to lose altitude.
13: It gives me energy beyond the measure to burn out my anti-gravity circuits in your service.
12: Did you see them? Vogons! Vogons really have taken over the Hitchhiker's Guide building.
13: Yes, the wonderful new management. The old management was also fabulous, of course. Though I'm not sure if I thought so at the time.
12: Before I reprogrammed you to be happy instead of officious.
13: How true. How wonderfully true. How bubblingly and frothingly and burstingly true. And joy, all of them new set of rocket launchers.
12: Sovereign's Dark One! Drop me over the nearest ledge!
13: I burst with fluffy pink bunny love in fulfilling your wish!
12: Burst later! For now, drop me off!
13: Consider it an ecstasy-inducing joy!
12: Dingo's kidneys! Oh, blacked out windows! What floor is this?
13: 30! Research and development. Couldn't you just hud it?
12: R&D used to be on the fifth floor.
13: Incoming! This paradise of yours.
12: We need to be inside. Not stuck out here like targets. Break the glass, Colin.
13: The windows can't be broken. The glass was reinforced after the Frogstar attack.
12: What Frogstar attack?
13: The one that led the engineers to upgrade the windows.
12: But we broke out of Van Hal's window.
13: That is because the engineers were not expecting an impact from inside the building.
12: Right. So logically, what would the engineers not be expecting someone sitting on the ledge outside a window to do? They wouldn't be expecting me to be here in the first place. When people design something to be foolproof, they usually underestimate the ingenuity of complete fools.
13: What bliss to be shot at while stranded on a 13th floor ledge with a complete fool.
12: What's that?
13: A rocket-propelled grenade. Scrumptious.
12: No. Through the glass, something moved. A bird? There's something in there.
13: But the guide.
12: What guide?
13: The guide version 2. Pro. It's quite wonderful, but very frightening. Not that I do fear being so happy.
12: Shut up, Colin. Brace me while I find the cat.
10: Nice sandwich shop. Random, do come inside.
11: No!
2: I'm happy here, Trillium. They like me. I make sandwiches for them, and, well, that's it, really. Please make yourself comfortable. Can I get you anything? A sandwich? Try one, they're good.
10: It is good. What's the filling?
2: Oh, yes, that's perfectly normal beast.
10: It's what?
2: Perfectly normal beast. A bit like a buffalo. Large, charging sort of animal.
10: You talk as if there was something odd about it.
2: Nothing. It's perfectly normal.
10: Oh, I see.
2: It's just a bit odd where it comes from and goes to.
10: Where does it come from and where does it go to?
2: They suddenly appear a point slightly to the east of the Hondo Mountains. Thousands of them. They stampede across the Great Anhondo Plains and disappear again. Well, that's it, really.
10: Sorry, I don't really quite...
2: Well, in the spring, they do it again, only the other way round.
10: But... why are they called perfectly normal beasts?
2: Old Thrashbarg calls them that. He says they come from where they come from and they go to where they go to. And that it's Bob's will, and so it must be perfectly normal.
10: Oh. Who's Bob?
2: Don't ask. Random. Would you like a perfectly normal beef sandwich?
10: I'm a vegetarian.
2: Ah. You look well, Trillium.
10: I am well. I'm very well. Look, I expect you're wondering how I found you.
2: Yes, I was wondering exactly that. How did you find me?
10: Well, as you may know, I work for one of the big sub-ether broadcasting networks.
2: Oh, yes. You've done very well. That's terrific. Must be a lot of fun, all that rushing around.
10: Oh, exhausting.
2: I expect it must be, yes.
10: Well, we have access to virtually every kind of information. I found your name on the passenger list of the ship that crashed.
2: You mean they knew about the crash? They knew I'd survive?
10: Oh, yes.
2: But nobody's ever been to look or search or rescue. There's been absolutely nothing.
10: Well, there wouldn't be. It's an insurance thing. They bury it. They pretend it never happened. You know they've reintroduced the death penalty for insurance company directors?
2: Really? For what offence?
10: What do you mean, offence?
2: Oh, I see.
10: Anyway, it's time for you to take responsibility, Arthur. For your daughter.
2: But, daughter? We never, I mean... Well, I wanted to, but surely Zaphod would have...
10: Not the same species, Arthur. When I decided I wanted a child, they ran all sorts of genetic tests on me and could only find one match anywhere.
2: Oh...
10: It was only later that it dawned on me. They don't usually like to tell you, but I insisted.
2: You mean you went to a DNA bank?
10: Yes. But she wasn't quite as random as her name suggests. Because, of course, you were the only Homo sapiens donor in the galaxy.
2: Yes. Well, it was how I could afford the seat upgrades. Some of those flights are very long, you know.
10: You were quite a frequent flyer, weren't you?
2: But when? How?
10: How old? Well, in my timeline, it's about 10 years since I had her, but she's obviously quite a lot older than that. I spend my life going backwards and forwards in time, you see. The job. I used to put her into daycare time zones, but you drop them off in the morning and you've simply no idea how old they'll be when you pick them up in the evening. I left her at one place for an hour, and when I came back, she passed puberty.
2: Awkward.
10: Isn't she? I've done all I can. It's over to you. I've got a war to go and cover. Nice to see you, Arthur. Goodbye, darling. Love you.
2: You're just leaving me?
10: Deadline.
2: Trillium, for goodness sake, I'm all for sharing a load, but...
11: Just dump me here, in this stinking peasant hole. You're supposed to be my father. This is complete pants.
2: There's no point in pretending this isn't hopeless.
11: Don't show me you love me. What? Don't start that positive parenting in a practically demented universe crap. I've had it with the whole part-time parent on a guilt trip thing.
2: Look, I don't love you. I'm sorry, I don't even know you yet. But... Your name really is Random, is it?
11: Random Frequent Flyer Dent.
2: Oh, Wilt.
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0: To the Galaxy points out that they're not above a little bribery and a lot of corruption, in the same way that the sea is not above the clouds, and certainly not averse to the odd covert skullduggery either. When a Vogon Prostetnik captain in command of one of its constructor fleets hears the words integrity or moral rectitude, he reaches for his dictionary. And when he hears the chink of ready money in large quantities, he reaches for the rule book and throws it away.
15: Coming up on ZZ9 Pearl Z Alpha surveillance coordinates, prosthetic Vogon jolts.
16: Excellent. Heave to in stealth mode. Patch into the Griblon base monitoring circuits.
15: Yes, sir.
0: In seeking so implacably the destruction of the Earth to clear the site for a new interstellar bypass, Prostetnik Vogon Jeltz has moved somewhat above and beyond the call of his professional duty. Jeltz's problem is that having destroyed a planet located in one of the galaxy's plural zones, the Earth has been replaced by an identical world. Identical in all respects, but for an absence of sentient marine life and the occasional duplication of one or two existing humans. One of these is Tricia McMillan, in most respects a doppelganger of Arthur Dent's friend Trillian, the exceptions being her accent, the color of her hair, her lack of a daughter, and the fact that she did not leave the Earth after meeting Zaphod Beeblebrox at a party. However, she has now managed to be abducted by aliens, in a nice way, and is currently visiting the remote world of Rupert, recently discovered 10th planet in Earth's solar system, and new home of the stranded and media-hungry Grebulons.
17: Not exactly a
6: paradise planet, is it?
1: Oh, but it's far from a star that warms your Earth. But it is an excellent location for monitoring.
17: Ah, Miss McMillan and wife. I hope you enjoyed the tour of our base. Now you are our guest. We must entertain you lavishly.
1: Get the dip.
6: I don't know what sort of food.
17: Fast burger and fries. Nothing but the best here. Have a nugget.
6: Confused. You have all this technology far beyond us, but your quarters are furnished with plastic-covered sofas, imitation coal fires, lava lamps. How did you, where did you get this?
17: Ah, by mail order.
6: They sent it by post?
17: not here, no. We have arranged a special box number in New Hampshire. We make regular pickup visits.
6: How do you pay for these things?
17: Oh, credit card.
1: My flexible friend.
6: But how do you get them, the kids' menu special?
18: Very easy, Miss McMillan. We stand in line.
1: We do!
6: Actually, Deacon, do you mind if I videotape an interview with you?
18: Well, of course not, Miss McMillan.
1: No.
18: We have nothing to hide here.
1: Nothing. Look, open the box. Take the money.
16: Oh, nothing to hide. Oh, Elvin?
15: Yes, sir?
16: My face aches strangely. What's wrong with it?
15: You're smiling, sir.
16: You lie! You lie like a distressing food taster! Oh! All the same, I do feel strangely amused. Yes, I'm moved to write a poem about irony. Let's see. Oh, globet of dribble, oozing from the upturned corner of my mouth. You look to me like you should be the thing that droppeth from the cloud. A tiny bit of thee is stuck upon my lip. A little more is up my nose, some has adhered to my hip. My eyes are open and glassy. My snot is thick and green. But from my ears something obscene appears, and I think it might be me.
0: According to the writings of old Thrashbarg, the planet Lamuella was found fully formed in the navel of a giant earwig at 4:30 one Brunday afternoon. And although any seasoned galactic traveller with basic passes in physics and geography might have fairly serious doubts about this, it was rather a waste of time trying to argue with old Thrashbarg, as he would invoke the will of Almighty Bob, and that would be an end to the matter. Undeniably, however, on Lamuella the days were just a little over 25 hours long, which for an Earthman basically meant an extra hour in bed every single day. And, of course, having regularly to reset his watch, which Arthur Dent rather enjoyed doing. He also felt at home with a number of suns and moons which Lamuella had, one of each, and with the fact that the planet orbited its single sun every 300 days. A good number, because it meant the year didn't drag by. Well, it didn't used to.
2: Random. Someone's been using my carving knife to dig up stones to throw at the pickerbirds, and I think I know who it is because I watched them doing it.
19: You can buy another knife.
2: They don't sell them in bulk here. This is a subsistence economy.
19: It's only a knife.
2: Look, not content with being surly, bad-tempered, wanting to go and play in a Paleozoic era, not seeing why we have to have the gravity on the whole time, and shouting at the sun to stop following you, now you ruin my carving knife, and I don't even know if they had a Paleozoic era on this planet.
19: I hate it. I want to leave. They're all stupid here.
2: No, they're not. You refuse to acclimatise. Your mother shouldn't have let you have that sub-ether TV implanted in your wrist. The news alone is making you hyperactive.
19: That's because news is happening everywhere but here. And my mother dumped me here to go off and report on some war which didn't happen.
2: It's not her fault. The ship that was sent to fight it never arrived.
19: And has she come back to fetch me? No. All I have for fun is the vid channels.
2: Yes, well, you must stop showing those to the villagers. Huge spaceships crashing into each other may be amusing to you, but not to them. These people only ever saw one spaceship crash, and it was so frightening and shocking that they don't realize it's entertainment. It certainly wasn't for me.
19: What's this?
2: That's my watch.
19: I don't get it.
2: My watch? It's to tell the time. Where did you find it?
19: You left it by the waterfall after your shower. I know what it's meant to do, but you keep on fiddling with it, and it still doesn't tell the right time, or even anything like it. My sub-ether wristband can.
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19: Your watch doesn't do any of this precisely. Why do you keep it?
2: sentiment, really. I was given it on my 22nd birthday by my godfather. He was probably feeling guilty that he'd forgotten every birthday I'd had up till then. He'd even forgotten my name. Look at the back.
19: To Albert, on his 21st birthday.
2: He got the date wrong, too.
19: Ooh, what's that noise?
2: Ticking. The mechanism that drives the watch. It's called clockwork.
19: It's all hardware.
2: Yes, it is.
19: Could have looked after it better.
2: That watch has survived stuff in the last few years which falls well outside the warranty, which presumably limited its guaranteed accuracy to the Earth, providing the day was 24 hours long and the planet didn't get too demolished by Vogons, which it did, utterly, and which is why I'm here. And that reminds me. Random, I forbid you to marry a Vogon.
19: You what?
2: Nothing. Just fulfilling a promise I made to myself a long time ago.
19: At least you were born somewhere with a name. Do you know where I was born?
2: No.
19: I was born in a spaceship that was going from somewhere to somewhere else, which only turned out to be another somewhere that my mother had to get to somewhere else again from.
2: Yes, and that would make it hard.
19: It makes you feel you're always supposed to be somewhere else, always in the wrong place. Add to that the fact that we were travelling through time as well, and I was not only always feeling I was in the wrong place, but at the wrong time. I don't ever fit.
2: You can fit if you want.
19: What? Here? In the worst place she ever dumped me. With the father who gave me this precious and magical burden of life in return for a seat upgrade.
3: Sandwich maker! Sandwich maker! Bob has sent us another sign!
19: What? Has Kirk caught another two-headed fish that's really two fish cut in half and sewn together badly?
3: Quiet, wench, or Bob will cast you into the outer darkness.
19: Fine by me. I was born there.
3: Sandwich maker. A silver chariot descended this morning into the Anhondo foothills, and a creature of metal came out. He gave unto Drimple this sacrificial gift in return for a thumbprint and a scrape of skin from the nape of his neck.
2: Express delivery by robot drone.
19: Oh, let me see!
3: It is a sign! The perfectly normal beasts are about to return!
19: The waybill says it's from Antoine City on Sacropilia Hampshire. That's where they have a year-round carnival! Let's open it!
3: Calm yourself, sandwich maker's daughter. Let your mind dwell on the ineffable mystery of the giant earwig.
19: There is no giant earwig, you stupid smelly old fart!
3: Oh, preserve me. I shall intercede for you with the Almighty.
2: You shouldn't upset him. Do you know the number of spaceship crashes he's had to start incorporating into his holy stories to keep the villagers interested?
19: Let's open the packet.
2: No.
19: Why not?
2: It's not addressed to me.
19: Yes, it is.
2: No, it isn't. It's addressed to Ford Prefect, care of me.
19: Ford Prefect? Is he the one who...
2: Yes.
19: What do you think it is?
2: I don't know. Something very worrying, though.
19: How do you know?
2: It always is when Ford Prefect's involved.
19: Well, that's ridiculous.
2: No, you don't understand. It's like me trying to explain the watch. It ticks, but that's about all you can say for it so far from Earth.
19: And you don't understand. There's somewhere this watch belongs. Where it works. Where it fits.
2: Random.
19: Forget it. You go back and fit in with your stupid sandwiches. I'll go and live in the forest with the other ghosts.
3: Sandwichmaker. The forest is not safe after dark.
2: I'll get her back. Look after that package, would you?
3: Of course, of course. What package?
21: Hello? Who's that?
19: It's just space liner wreckage. Don't be such a wuss. Out of the way, squirrel! Shoo! What? You want me to take it? Okay. A mouldy paper napkin. Just what I needed. And you want me to drink rainwater out of your acorn?

0: go no further, bitch!
1: What? 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
0: Only Zaku, I'm gonna save you now!
1: Don't shoot! What the?
2: This program is brought to you by
1: Zarquan, the ghost! Whitener.
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5: Random!
6: For a long period of time, the Hitchhiker's Guide has reported the speculation and controversy about where the so-called missing matter of the universe has gone. Throughout the galaxy, the science departments of major universities continue to acquire elaborate equipment to probe the hearts of distant galaxies, only to discover, when the missing matter is eventually located, that it is, in fact, all the stuff which the equipment is packed in. There is much missing matter in the package which Random has brought into her cave in the Hondo Mountains. Little squashy, round white pellets, which she is discarding for as yet unborn generations of physicists to track down and discover all over again.
1: Huh. All that packaging for a stupid dinner plate. What's the Not a dinner plate. You're not a black picker bird either.
7: Excuse me, I just have to calibrate myself. Can you hear me when I say this?
1: Is that you talking, origami bird?
7: Good. And can you hear me when I say this?
1: Of course I can. What do you want?
7: Obviously not. Good. Well, your hearing range tops out at 16 kilohertz. So, is this comfortable for you? No harmonics screeching in the upper register? Good. I can use those as data channels. Now, how many of me can you see?
1: One.
7: Good.
1: What are you?
7: We'll come to that in a minute. Just how many of you now, please?
1: Oh, for God's sake! Thousands! Mirrored into infinity!
7: I see. Still infinite in extent, but at least we're homing in on the right dimensional matrix. Good. No, the answer is an orange and two lemons.
1: Lemons?
7: If I have three lemons and three oranges, and I lose two oranges and a lemon, what do I have left?
1: Huh?
7: So you think that time flows that way, do you? Interesting.
1: Whatever.
7: Well, I can tell you that in your universe, you move freely in three dimensions that you call space. You move in a straight line in a fourth, which you call time, and stay rooted to one place in a fifth, which is the first fundamental of probability. After that, it gets complicated. And there's all sorts of stuff going on in dimensions 13 to 22 that you really wouldn't want to know about.
1: How the hell do you know?
7: I am the guide. In your universe, I am your guide. In fact, I inhabit what is technically known as the whole sort of general mishmash. Come outside, and I'll show you.
1: In the rain?
7: Precisely. What can you see?
1: Water falling through the bloody air. That's what rain does. Anything else you want to know, or can I go home?
7: You want to go home?
1: I haven't got a home.
7: Look into the rain.
1: I'm looking into the rain. What else is there to look at?
7: In the water, what shapes do you see?
0: Random!
1: Oh, my father.
0: Random!
1: Looking for me in the rain.
0: Random!
1: Okay, so you can project images into the rain of things happening elsewhere. What's that prove?
7: Only that it's no more there or not there than the rain was. It's all just images in the mishmash. Here's another one for you.
8: More fries. A pop top.
1: My mother?
7: No.
1: I know my mother when I see her.
7: It is not.
1: Well, her hair's different, but...
7: That person is part of the extent of your mother on the probability axis.
1: Do what?
7: Space, time, and probability all have axes along which it is possible to move. You and your father's lives are a sum of the inherently changing probabilities your travels have exposed you to.
1: Oh, that's tosh.
7: Ah. You see the inconsistencies, but not the rule that they prove. You said you wanted to go home. Would you like to see your home?
1: See it? Hello? It was destroyed!
7: No. It is discontinuous along the probability axis. Look.
1: The Earth! Tops of Earth! Like a string of beads! With gaps! What was that?
7: The probability axis of a discontinuously probable object. The world of your origin lies on a fault line in the landscape of probability, which means that at certain coordinates, the whole of it simply ceases to exist.

0: exist. Typical of all things that lie within the plural sectors. Want to go and see for yourself?
1: To Earth? Is that possible?
0: Because of the filters through which you perceive it, your universe is vast to you. Vast in time, vast in space. But I was built with no filters at all, which means I perceive the mishmash which contains all possible universes, but which itself has no size at all. For me, anything is possible. I am omniscient and omnipotent, extremely vain, and what is more, I come in a handy self-carrying leather wallet.
1: Is this true?
0: Not necessarily.
1: Are you winding me up?
0: As I warned you, anything is possible.
1: Okay, let's go to Earth. Let's go to Earth, where it exists on its,
0: probability axis.
1: Where it hasn't been blown up. So you're the guide. How do we get a lift?
0: Reverse engineering. To me, the flow of time is irrelevant. You decide what you want. I then merely ensure that it has already happened.
1: Okay. I want a ship to take me to Earth.
0: Will this one do? The brief was a little vague.
1: An RW6! How did an RW6? I've always wanted...
0: I know.
1: Uh-oh.
0: You have a stone you keep in your pocket for emergencies. Use it.
1: Yes. Of course. Come on, bird.
2: Random! Random! Random! Is that... Ow! Ow! What the... Ford? Arthur, you're standing on my head.
0: Events that draw themselves to a conclusion across multidimensional levels will draw themselves to a conclusion. Closure will be final and irrevocable. And I am your guide. And in the last ever episode of The Hitchhiker's Guide to the Galaxy, what happens is inevitably what must happen. Let me guide you. All is for the best in the best of all possible worlds. Even if it does not have much time left.
3: In that episode of The Hitchhiker's Guide to the Galaxy by Douglas Adams, William Franklin was the book and Rula Lenskier was the voice of the bird. Simon Jones played Arthur Dent, Jeffrey McGiven, Ford Prefect, Susan Sheridan, Trillian, Sandra Dickinson, Tricia McMillan, and Sam Bayar was Random. Griff Rhys-Jones played Old Thrashbug, Roger Gregg, Strinder, Andy Taylor, the Grebulon leader, Lorelei King, the patient, and Michael Fenton-Stevens, the Grebulon lieutenant. Andrew Seacombe was Colin the robot, Toby Longworth, Prosthetic Fogon Jelts, and Brian Cobby was the speaking clock. The announcer was John Marsh, the surround mix was by Paul Dealey, and additional effects by Ken Humphrey and Paul Weir. The script editor was John Langdon, and the music was by Paul Wicks Wiggins. The production manager was Joe Wheeler, and the production assistant was Susie Matthews. The programme was adapted, directed and co-produced by Dirk Maggs. The producers were Helen Chattel and Bruce Hyman, and it was an above-the-title production for BBC Radio 4. Listen to the bird and let it guide you.
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7: This is the log of Magnus Carter, scientific observer with the Space Force. Following our capture by the Centaurian women, we were taken to their mothership and kept under close observation. Finally, we learned that they intended to return to their distant star and take our radio operator, Chipper Barnett, with them. 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Lodrick and Saxon took Chipper through to our craft. Then, with time running out, Saxon returned for me.
8: One more operation and we're home and dry.
9: Why haven't they sent somebody for us?
8: They're too busy preparing for blastoff.
9: They could have postponed it.
8: They can't. The process can't be reversed. Hey, this air pump's taking its time. Should have done the job by now.
9: This is still working.
8: Yes, but so slowly. Ah, at last. Open the door and let's get out of here.
9: It's stuck. And the lights are dimmed.
8: Well, they must have gone over to emergency power. That means there's none to spare for the airlock.
9: The door's half open. Perhaps we could squeeze through.
8: No, we'd never make it. Not in an inflated suit.
9: Then we're trapped.
8: Looks like it. And with the starship about to blast off in less than 10 minutes...

An Interstellar Encounter, starring Barry Foster, Nigel Stock, Nicky Henson, Antonia Sober. Episode 6, Marooned in Space.

0: We can't just give up, Magnus. Not now.
1: But there's nothing we can do.
0: There must be something. Perhaps we could... Yes, that's it. We've got to remove our life support packs. We can carry them.
1: But that'll cut off our oxygen supply.
0: Right. Then we let out the air.
1: What?
0: When the suits have deflated enough, we can squeeze through the door.
1: With virtually no air supply.
0: Enough to get us aboard Space Force if we hurry.
1: And death from suffocation if we don't.
0: So, we must move fast. Now, start letting out the air. Are you hearing all this, Roderick?
2: Yes.
0: Is the lock prepared?
2: Door's open.
0: Come on then, Magnus.
3: Ship's motors will fire in 5 minutes. 5 minutes. All personnel to stay undercover until further notice.
0: You all right, Magnus?
1: Yes, I think so.
0: Into the lock, then, quick. Okay, Roderick, we're in.
2: Closing the door. You can expect to be with us now.
0: Magnus.
2: What is it?
0: He's passed out.
2: Airlock filling.
0: I'll reconnect his life support. If I can just...
2: What about your own?
0: I'll do that next.
2: Airlock filling. 10 seconds to go.
0: I can't manage...
2: Hold on, Saxon. 5 seconds. 4, 3, 2, one. Door opening. Saxon, are you all right? Chipper, help me get this helmet on.
4: Coming.
5: There.
2: Saxon.
5: I didn't think I'd make it. Couldn't make my connector work. How's Magnus?
6: I'm all right now. I think I must have passed out.
5: You did.
2: Close the lock. We've got less than 4 minutes to get away from the dock area and out into space.
5: Right. Prepare to fire thrusters.
2: Already prepared.
5: Good. Fire.
2: Pulling away.
3: Starship's motors fire.
6: Their radio swamps everything.
5: 3 minutes to go.
6: We'll never make it. We'll be swamped by the electronic wash.
5: What's its motive power?
6: No idea.
5: Could it be atomic?
6: I hope not. There'd be nothing left of us if it is.
2: We're free of the dock area, drifting out slowly.
5: Yeah, too slowly. Everybody strapped in?
6: Yes, yes.
5: I stand by for countdown to motor firing.
7: Hello, Chipper. Chipper, can you hear me?
6: Hmm? Who's that?
5: Who's what?
6: Somebody's calling me.
5: Don't ask.
7: What are you doing out there? We need you on the starship.
6: What? Do you?
5: Chipper, ignore them.
2: Distance from starship approximately 600 yards.
6: The stern of that ship is glowing white hot.
3: Firing time. 2 minutes.
5: Stand by. Space Force firing in 10 seconds. 9, 8, 7.
7: Just
5: 6,
7: return to the dock.
5: 5, 4, 3.
6: I'd like to, but
5: 2,
6: I can't get up. Not till our motors are fired.
5: 0.
2: We're up.
5: I think we're just in time.
2: Speed 4,000. 4,500.
5: Check the televiewer, see what's happening.
2: Right.
7: Chipper. I'm listening.
5: Roderick, look after Chipper.
6: I don't believe it. They're coming after us.
5: What?
6: One of their small craft there on the screen.
5: They haven't time. Their own ship's about to take off.
6: But the initial acceleration is very slow. Treya told me that.
7: Space Force. Oh. Yes, a ship is on its way to you.
6: We can see it.
7: Put on a suit, Chipper, into the airlock and wait for us to pick you up.
6: I'm going with them.
5: You're coming back to Earth with us.
3: Starship's motor firing in 10 seconds.
7: We must get back on board the starship before the critical acceleration time.
6: What's that?
2: Coming over the radio. Must be the starship's motors.
6: That light from the ship's stern is so bright.
2: Some kind of ray or particle propulsion.
7: You must do as we say.
6: You'll have to obey them, Saxon.
5: Have they started brainwashing you again?
6: You can't refuse them.
7: You have 10 seconds, Space Force.
6: You better let me go.
2: Why? They haven't got time to do anything.
7: 5 seconds.
6: I'm coming, Jim. I'm coming.
5: You hold him. Keep him away from the airlock.
6: No, let me go.
7: Space Force, your time is up.
3: Oh.

0: What happened? Where is everybody? Magnus? Saxon? Saxon? Better get up if I can move. Is that you, Lodrick?
1: Yes.
0: You all right?
1: Banged my head on the televiewer.
0: I think I banged more than my head. What happened?
1: Yeah, they wanted you to go with them.
0: Did they? I don't remember.
1: Then they must have started shooting at us. Ray guns or something.
0: Is that what it was?
1: I thought the ship would break up. Where are the others?
0: I don't know.
2: We're here.
0: There. There they are, behind the computer.
1: Oh, good.
0: How's Magnus?
2: He's just coming round. He's okay.

0: Right, first thing we do is examine the ship from bow to stern. Try to get a few things working.
1: It's not completely dead. We've got the emergency lighting.
2: And gravity for some reason.
0: Yes, it's very weak though. Hardly enough to keep our feet on the floor.
1: So, what do we do?
0: You come with me, Lodderick.
1: Right.
0: Let's try and restore the power supply.
2: What about me?
0: Try to get the electronics working. Televiewer first, then the radio, then the computer.
2: If we could get the door to the observation dome working, we could see out.
0: Now, we need a lot of power for that, maybe more than we've got. Magnus, you stay with Chipper.
3: Mm.
0: If we need you, we'll call you.
3: Right.
0: Come on, Lodderick.
1: First thing to look at is the thermoelectric generator. Chipper seems more his old self, Saxon.
4: Yes. Seems to have forgotten all about Jenny and the other Centaurians, thank goodness.
1: Mm. Do you think they could still come after us, try and get him?
4: It's possible, if they discover they haven't destroyed us. With technology that advanced, they could do anything.
1: Mm.
5: Saxon?
4: Yes?
5: What's the verdict on the generators?
1: One of them is totally out of action.
5: No hope of repair?
4: No. They're the one thing we can't tamper with. Too much danger from radiation.
5: Let's hope there's none leaking out.
1: We checked that.
5: So where does that leave us?
4: With only half the electrical power we need, I'm afraid.
6: Which means we can run the radio, the televiewer, the computer, all the software, provided they're not damaged.
5: What about airlocks?
4: Not enough power for that.
5: Then we can never open the door. Never get out?
4: Nope.
1: I could open the observation lock by hand, that's all.
5: I see.
4: We've just got to hope we can get the radio operating. Then we can contact Earth and get some help.
2: There we are, then. Transmitter and receiver both working. Quite a lot of current in the old aerial.
0: Enough for Earth to hear us.
2: And remains to be seen. 400 million miles is a long way, especially on half power.
1: We may not be that far.
0: Depends how long we were all unconscious and how fast we've been travelling.
2: We couldn't have covered more than a million miles, though.
0: No. So any message we send will take up to 35 minutes to reach Earth, another 35 back.
2: At least.
0: Right. Switch on, Chipper. I'll try to contact control.
2: Okay.
0: And while I'm doing that, see if the televiewer is working.
2: That's it. That's good. Tiny little more.
3: How's that?
2: Should be all right now. I'll switch on. Still the same, nothing but coloured streaks.
3: Perhaps the screen's damaged.
2: I don't think we'd see anything if it was. What puzzles me is the way those lines are moving.
3: Hey, what was that light?
2: I've never seen a televiewer behave like this before.
3: You sure you've connected it upright?
2: Of course I have.
0: You getting a clear picture yet, Chip?
2: Not up to now. I've checked everything.
0: Oh, let's have a look at it then.
3: There's that light again.
2: It's just hundreds of coloured lines.
3: All distorted. No picture at all.
0: But that is a picture.
2: Huh?
0: Those aren't lines of distortion, they're star trails.
3: What?
0: Pictures of stars crossing the screen at such high speed, they appear as lines.
2: But how can they move like that?
0: They're not. We are. The ship's tumbling head over heels. And not just tumbling, it's slowly rotating as well. That's why we can feel a little gravity.
3: Of course.
0: But we can't establish our position unless we can stabilize the ship. Lodderick.
1: Yes?
0: How much fuel do we have left?
1: Computer said we had just enough to get on course for home.
0: That was for the main motors. What about the thrusters?
1: They were still functioning when we left the starship's dock, but there can't be much left in them.
0: Well, go down and check. We might at least be able to steady this tumbling.

0: That's it. Thrusters are working. Definite star images on my screen.
1: And mine.
0: Just a few seconds more. What's happened?
2: Sorry, Saxon. No more fuel. We'll just maintain a slow tumble from now on.
1: And we're still rotating.
0: Yes, we can allow for that. It's far better than it was. Let's get back to work. Lodrick, start on the observation dome lock.
2: Open it by hand.
0: Yes. Chipper, try to get the computer going. Magnus will help you.
3: Right.
0: I'll try to locate position and speed with the aid of the Telebure. I don't understand this. If only I could use the computer.
3: Sorry, Saxon, it won't function.
0: Or even a reply from Earth.
3: If they were receiving us, we'd have got a reply by now.
1: Isn't the Televiewer working?
0: Forward one is, the navigation screen. But it doesn't make sense.
3: Why?
0: With two large sighting objects, such as the Earth and Jupiter, it should be possible to obtain a fix and estimate our position and speed.
1: So?
0: I can't find Jupiter.
3: What?
0: No sign of it.
2: But its image should be colossal.
0: It's not there.
3: Perhaps we're going backwards. You know, instead of heading earthwards, we're heading out of the solar system and Jupiter's behind us.
0: We'd still see it.
3: The televiewer can't cover 360 degrees.
0: But we're still tumbling, so we can scan the whole sky.
1: How could a whole planet, one bigger than all the rest of the sun's planets put together, just disappear?
0: You tell me.
1: It's impossible. And what about that bright light that kept flashing across the screen when we were tumbling?
0: It's a star. It sounds ridiculous, but it looks like the sun.
1: That is ridiculous. The sun must be over 450 million miles away.
0: I know. Chipper.
3: Yes, Saxon.
0: Get on the radio. Give control another call.
3: It's only an hour since you sent the last one.
0: I'll keep calling every hour on the hour. Wherever we are, they're our only hope.
3: Okay.
1: Is the electronic log working?
0: I should think so. Why?
4: Chipper Barnett.
1: In case we don't survive, I'd like to make a record of the expedition. If the Space Force is ever picked up, I'd like people to know what happened to us. Log entry number 726. This is the story of a journey among the stars. An intergalactic adventure so astounding that even now, as the great trauma draws to its close, I find it difficult to believe it actually happened. But the evidence is there. What we have all been through was no bad dream, nor the figment of some crazy imagination. Even now we cannot survive, except by the intervention of a miracle.
0: Chipper?
3: Yeah?
0: Time to send another message.
3: Okay. I think I might do better listening out in the headphones. Might be a weak response.
0: All right.
3: If I get a reply, I'll put it through the intercom circuit straight away.
0: Good.
3: Switch off the amplifiers, that saves a little power. And plug in the phones. That's on. Doesn't sound like that. Well, nothing's working properly on this ship. Might as well start calling. Hello, this is Chipper Barnett aboard Space Force. Can you hear me? I repeat, this
5: Hello?
3: Is Chipper Barnett aboard... Hey? Who's that?
5: Is that Chipper?
3: Yes. Who are you?
5: I heard your call for help.
3: But who are you?
5: You do need help, don't you?
3: Who are you?
5: I'm Jenny.
3: Oh, no.
5: That is Chipper, isn't it?
3: Go away.
5: But I want to help.
3: Go away. We don't need any help.
5: But you said you were desperate.
3: We're not that desperate. Go away.
0: Chipper.
3: We don't need you. Go away.
0: Chipper. Here, give me those phones. Hello, hello. This is Commander Saxon Berry aboard the Space Force. Come in, please. Come in, please. We need to hear from you. Hello, hello. There's nobody there.
3: Yes, there is.
0: Are you sure you're not hearing voices again?
3: Yes.
0: You're certain?
3: Yes, yes, I am.
0: Who was it then?
3: Jenny.
0: Jenny?
6: What's going on?
0: He says he heard Jenny calling.
3: She came up on the radio, answered my distress call.
6: No, you couldn't have heard her, Chipper. You destroyed her back on the starship, don't you remember? When Saxon found you in the blue section.
1: Jenny, did he say?
0: No one else heard her, only him.
1: But he was wearing headphones.
0: I put them on. I didn't hear anybody.
3: She was there, large as life. She knew me.
0: Well, then she'll most likely come up again, so keep listening.
3: Yes, but
0: not on the headphones. We all want to hear. Put your receiver through the intercom.
3: If you say so.
0: I do. Now back to work. Hey, Ludrick, what's that?
6: My telescope, the 18th century Cassegrainian.
0: You aiming to use it? In the dome?
6: Why not? Might enable us to identify something, help establish where we are.
0: Good for you. But don't go looking at that bright star. You'll blind yourself.
4: urgently. That is the end of the message. This message will be repeated in 1 hour.
7: No luck then, Chipper?
3: Nah, not a whisper.
8: Jenny never called again?
3: You would have heard her if she had. The circuit's plugged into the intercom. You'd all hear her.
7: I doubt it.
3: You don't believe
8: Now, don't get upset. We're under great strain. It's bound to have a bad effect on all of us, some more than others.
2: Saxon, quick!
7: You've seen something?
2: Yes, but I can hardly believe it.
7: What is it?
2: Jupiter!
7: What?
2: Yes.
7: But I've been scanning everywhere on the televiewer. There's been no sign of it.
2: Come to the observation dome. See for yourself.
6: There. Nothing but stars, millions of them. No, that's the background. Look in the telescope.
9: You're right. It is Jupiter. Moons as well. Or some planet very like it.
6: There isn't another like it. Not in this solar system.
7: Yes, but it's millions of miles away.
6: About 400 million in my estimation.
2: We can't possibly have traveled that far.
6: We must have.
7: But where are we? More important, how did we get here? For some inexplicable reason, we are hundreds of millions of miles off course, and we must have traveled that distance in just an hour or two.
5: Hello, Space Force. Calling Space
7: Radio,
5: Force.
7: Quick, we've made contact.
5: Wait. Calling Space Force.
7: Come on, Chipper, answer her.
5: Hello, Space Force.
7: Yes, we all can. Go on, reply. Well, come down.
3: Space Force calling. Receiving you loud and clear.
5: Is that Chipper? Chipper Barnett?
3: Yes. Who are you?
5: I'm Jenny. You remember me, don't you?
3: Will I ever forget you?
5: Last time I called you, you told me to go away and not to bother you.
3: No, that's right.
5: But you were in distress. Needed help.
3: We all are.
5: There's more than one of you.
3: You know that.
5: How should I know?
3: After all you did to us, and to me in particular.
5: Me? I've never met you.
7: Move over, Chipper. I'll talk to her.
3: You're welcome.
7: Listen, are you Jenny?
5: Yes, I am.
7: Then you know who we are and probably where we are. You're the only one that does.
5: Me?
7: Are you programmed to torment us?
5: Programmed? What do you think I am, a computer?
3: We know you are.
5: You must be crazy.
3: Not as crazy as we'd be to accept your help.
7: Quiet, Chipper. Now, don't you try to fool us. You're from the Centaurian starship.
5: The what?
7: Now on its way to Corthia.
5: Corthia? Centaurian? I don't think that comes in our area. The farthest we saw is Brighton.
7: Brighton?
5: Yes. It's a place about 50 miles from London. 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
7: What are you talking about?
5: Morgan's private Airbus service.
7: Private Airbus?
5: The commuter's friend. Why go by public transport when we can drop you in your own back garden? You must have seen the ads.
7: Listen!
5: Yes?
7: Is your name Jenny or isn't it?
5: How many more times? Yes, it is.
7: Then how can you hear our calls when nobody else can?
5: Can't they?
7: If they could, they'd have replied.
5: I don't know about that. All I know is here I am trying to work, and every hour or so I find it's impossible because I'm swamped by calls from some bloke calling himself Chipper Barnett.
7: What work do you do exactly?
5: I'm the radio telephonist in the control room of Morgan's private Airbuses.
7: I see. And you really want to help us?
5: If you want me to.
7: And listen carefully, I shall give you a telephone number to ring. When you get a reply, ask to speak to Space Force Control.
5: Yes?
7: Tell them the frequency you're working on and ask them to call us.
5: Is that all?
7: Yes. Will you do it?
5: Yes.
7: And tell us when you've done it and let us know what they say.
5: Will you keep listening?
7: Of course.
5: Very well. I'll call you later.
7: Thank you.
5: Not at all.
3: It's all a trick. She'll never call back.
8: You still think it's Jenny the computer?
3: Who else? They're going to keep tormenting us right to the end.
7: What do you think, Magnus?
8: I think she's genuine. She's certainly not very far away. There was no delay between transmission and reply.
3: All the more reason for her to be the computerized Jenny. No call of ours could reach Earth in such a short time.
8: Unless we were close to Earth without knowing it.
7: But we're millions of miles away.
6: Not judging by the view we get of Jupiter.
8: That wash that swamped us when the Centaurians took off. And those rays the ship fired at us.
7: Well?
8: I thought they intended to blow us to pieces.
7: So did I.
8: But they didn't succeed. Instead, they forced our ship into an incredibly high rate of acceleration. So high that it finally broke through the time barrier.
7: No, no, that's too fantastic.
8: Is it? Then what about Jupiter? Why does it appear the same size and when viewed from Earth?
7: You actually think we're back in the Earth system?
8: Yes. I think we are.
5: Hello, Space Force.
7: She's back, come on. Hey. Hello, yes. Commander Berry here.
5: I did what you said.
7: And?
5: Well, such commotion. You're to keep listening on this frequency until they contact you.
7: How long will that be?
5: Now, come in, Space Force.
7: Commander Berry speaking.
5: This is Space Force Control.
10: It is, Ben.
7: Oh, we pleased to hear from you.
5: What are you doing calling us on a commercial frequency band?
7: Chipper?
10: I don't know. The transmitter must have drifted off.
5: Well, and how is it you've come back early?
7: What?
5: You're not due back for another 12.5 months. Didn't you get to Jupiter?
7: Of course we did. You received our radio messages, didn't you?
5: Yes. But if they were genuine, you should hardly have started your return journey yet, let alone finished it.
7: It's a long story. Right now, we're in need of rescue. Most of the ship is out of action, and we only have enough air for 4 more weeks. Can you help us?
5: Of course. We have pinpointed your position. We'll have a life vessel out to you in 3 days.
7: Is that all? Then where are we?
5: About 500,000 miles above the Earth.
7: Then why haven't we seen it?
5: Probably because it lies directly between you and the sun. You'd never see it, not without filters.
7: Ours aren't functioning.
5: We were commandeered this frequency, so keep listening out. We'll contact you again soon.
7: Of course. Keep watch, Chipper.
10: Sure.
7: Whew. Do you think they're going to believe it all, Magnus, when we tell them?
8: I doubt it. I doubt it very much.
5: Hello, Space Force.
10: Oh, hello. Chipper Barnett calling.
5: Hello, Chipper. I have a message for you from Control.
10: Go ahead, listening.
5: In 10 minutes' time, Control will be transmitting a signal on red frequency. You'll have to tune your transmitter to it. But don't close this frequency until ordered.
10: Oh, that means I can talk to you a bit longer.
5: Yes, I suppose it does.
10: Your name really is Jenny, then?
5: Of course it is. Jenny Campbell.
10: And, is there a Mr. Campbell?
5: Yes. Why do you ask?
10: Oh, I just wondered.
5: He's my father.
10: Oh, I see. In that case, I wonder, would you like to have dinner with me? You know, when I get back to Earth, get both feet on the ground.
5: Why me?
10: Well, I'd like to thank you for helping us. Besides, I like your name, Jenny.
5: Do you?
10: Oh, yes. It's my favourite. How about it?
5: Okay. Call me on the video phone when you get back. Morgan's private air buses. It's in the book.
10: Oh, I will.
5: Goodbye for now, then.
10: Goodbye, Jenny.
11: In that episode of Space Force, Saxon was played by Barry Foster, Chipper by Nikki Henson, Magnus by Nigel Stock, and Loderick by Tony Asova, with Teresa Stretfield and Wendy Murray. Space Force was written by Charles Chilton and produced by Paul Mayhew Archer.

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1: We present Bernard Horsfall as Harry Lawson and Jeffrey Banks as Professor von Hardwig in A Journey to the Center of the Earth, the novel by Jules Verne, adapted for radio in 8 parts by Howard Jones. 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
2: And now I have reached the last chapter of our amazing and incredible adventure. Not that we realized it at the time, of course. There were, as my uncle said, some 5,000 miles between ourselves and the center of the earth. But there, perhaps I should first remind you who I am. My name is Harry Lawson, and my uncle is none other than that brilliant scientist, Professor von Hardwig of Hamburg. You may recall that he determined we should follow in the footsteps of a certain Arne Saknussemm, a 16th century alchemist, who had made a lone journey to the center of the earth. As you well know by now, my uncle is a man not to be denied. So off to Iceland we went, and accompanied by our faithful guide, Hans Bjelke, we descended the crater of the extinct volcano called Snæfells. I have described at length the many perils we faced in those underground passages and caverns. Then how we sailed on the great central sea and were there overwhelmed by a hurricane which drove us back to our starting point. Yet that was our good fortune, for we found close at hand the road taken 300 years before by Arne Saknussemm, the road to the center of the earth. To our dismay, the way ahead was blocked by a huge mass of granite. There was no way round it, or under it, or above it. Nor was there any hope of moving it with pickaxes. I said to the professor, "There is another way. We will blast the rock to smithereens."
3: "Gunpowder. Yes. To work, Hans, to work."
4: "I come, master. What is it you wish? I have a crowbar and pickaxe."
3: "You are to make a cavity in the rock here, Hans. No, lower down, here.
4: Yeah.
3: A cavity big enough to hold 50 pounds of gun cotton. You understand?"
4: "Oh, yes, I understand. A big hole, here. I will see to it."
3: "Now, hurry, my boy. We must prepare a fuse of wick. Then we will wrap our explosive in a bag and pack it into the hole Hans is making."
2: "I'll see to it, Uncle. We'll succeed. We're bound to succeed."
3: "Of course we will succeed. When everything is in place, all we need is a spark. One tiny spark, and this wretched rock will be blown to atoms. Come, let us have everything ready. Then we may rest until tomorrow."
2: The morrow was the 27th of August. And even now, so long afterwards, my heart beats wildly at the memory of that fearful day. At 6 o'clock in the morning, we were up and ready. I begged that I should be allowed to ignite the explosive, and my uncle agreed. Our plan was simple. The professor and Hans would wait on the raft, and there I would join them as soon as I had fired the fuse. We calculated that the fuse would burn for at least 10 minutes before the explosion was touched off, and we should therefore have plenty of time to put out safely to sea. We made a good breakfast. Then the professor, who, like myself, was a little on edge, asked abruptly,
3: "You're ready, Harry?"
2: "Quite ready, Uncle."
3: "The lamp. You have a lamp to light the fuse?"
2: "I have it here."
3: "Then be off, and heaven go with you. Be back as quickly as you can, my boy. I'm all impatient."
2: "Oh, don't worry, Uncle. I shan't dawdle. Give me a shout when you want me to fire the fuse."
3: "Are you ready?"
2: "Yes."
3: "Then fire away."
2: I could see my uncle watching me from the raft, chronometer in hand. I opened the lamp and ignited the fuse. It crackled and sparkled, hissed and spat like a serpent. I did not stay to watch it, but pelted for the shore.
5: down, my boy. Hands cast off.
4: It is done, master. There is little wind. I must use the pole.
2: With his long pole, Hans sent us flying over the water. My uncle never raised his eyes from the chronometer. In a few seconds, we were fully 40 yards from the beach. Then, 5 minutes to go. 4 minutes. 3 minutes. 2 minutes. 1 minute. My uncle did not move. 1/2 minute to go. 20 seconds. 10. My uncle took up the count.
3: 9, 8, 7, 6, 5, 4. Now shattered pieces, you granite wall!

0: what happened then? Mercifully, my memory of those terrifying moments is dimmed. But it seemed to me that the rocks on the shore were torn aside like a curtain. The sea rose in a mountainous mass, the raft with it. We were thrown to the deck, and there was darkness all about us. The raft seemed to be hurtling down a gigantic well. I tried to speak, but could not. I could hear nothing but the roaring of the waters. Presently, my mind cleared a little. I began to understand what had happened. The explosion had created a sort of earthquake. Beyond the granite wall which we had shattered was an abyss. Doubtless, the road once followed by Saknussemm. Into this we had been hurled, dragging, as it were, the central sea with us. Time passed. We sat close, elbow to elbow, knee to knee, grasping each other's hands. The raft spun, struck the wall, sped on, down and down at horrifying speed. In my heart was the certainty that we were doomed. Presently, Hans spoke.
1: Dark. I do not like this dark.
2: The room cost toil, Hans.
1: Will it keep alive?
2: No.
1: Smashed in pieces.
0: We can't light a torch, that's certain.
1: The torch will not keep burning. There is too much rain. But there is the lantern.
2: Can you light it? Will it burn?
1: We will see. Ah, there. He burns. He flickers in the wind. But here's something. He is better than the dark.
2: Yes, Hans, yes. Better than the dark.
0: We seemed now to be in a wide cavern, hurtling along at a speed, I truly believe, of 100 miles an hour. My uncle and I stared wild-eyed at each other as we clung to the mast. Hours passed. I lost all count of time. Then it struck me that we should examine our cargo so that we had some idea of our resources. I spoke to Hans and he answered,
1: "Cargo? I do not know."
0: "Well, let's see. Take the lamp, Hans. First, what are our scientific instruments?"
1: "Here is a chronometer. Here is a compass. Nothing else."
0: "That's bad. What about ropes and tools?"
1: "One little piece of rope tied to our mast. No pickaxes. No crowbars. No hammer. Nothing else."
0: "Food?"
1: "You ask for food?"
0: "Yes. How much food is left?"
1: "There is this little piece of dried meat. There are these biscuits."
0: "What else?"
1: "Nothing."
0: "There must be some more."
1: "There is nothing. Nothing."
0: A piece of dried meat. A few wet and moldy biscuits. Terrified at the prospect of starvation, I searched the raft, examined the cracks, poked between the beams, looked into every hole and corner. The result was nothing. Now I was desperate and terribly afraid. I stretched myself on the raft and watched the lamplight as it became fainter and fainter and finally burnt out. Perhaps then I fainted. Perhaps I only slept. When I opened my eyes again, the darkness was complete. But something had happened whilst I slept. What was it? Silence. No roaring. No rushing waters. Then my uncle spoke.
3: "Hey. Harry, my boy. Where are you?"
0: "Here, uncle. Here is my hand."
3: "You realize what has happened? We are going upward."
0: "Upward? But that's impossible."
3: "We are going upward. Very fast. Hands, a torch. Can you light a torch?"
1: "Perhaps. There is now no wind to blow him out. I think he will burn in a moment. Ah, he is a good flame."
3: "Bravo.
1: Look. We go up in a well."
3: "Yes, a well. A narrow vertical shaft. It is clear, Harry, that the waters of the Central Sea have flooded the bottom of the shaft and are now pushing us upward."
0: "Yes, Uncle. But the question is, where does this shaft end?"
3: "As to that, I'm as ignorant as you. But I think we should be prepared for the worst."
0: "If there is no opening to this shaft, then we shall either be crushed against the granite roof or suffocated. As it is, I don't seem to breathe very well."
3: "It is a desperate situation, Harry. But I say, while there's life, there's but hope. Let us cheer ourselves. Let us eat."
0: "Eat?"
3: "Eat, I say. Come and serve us some food."
1: Master, it cannot be.
2: Come, we all need food.
3: Or do you mean that our provisions are lost?
1: Is this handful of meat? There are these biscuits. All else is lost.
3: You are sure, Hans?
1: I am very sure, Master.
0: Well, what do you think of our chances now, Uncle?
3: I think we must make up our minds to eat. It will do us no good to stare at these few scraps. Hans, pass me the meat and biscuits. If a man's heart beats, then I say he continues to hope. There. I have made three portions of the food. Your portion, Harry. Yours, Hans. What are you smiling at, Hans?
1: Master, I have something here.
3: Something to eat.
1: Something to drink. A bottle of Siedam.
3: Siedam! Holland chicken. Splendid, splendid. Approach the bottle, my good Hans. Take a drink, then pass it around.
1: It is good. Very good.
3: Excellent. It will put strength into all of us, good Hans.
0: For a long time, I lay still and silent. When I looked again at the chronometer, it was 5 o'clock in the morning. It seemed to me that the temperature about us was rising, and the air, or lack of it, at times made breathing difficult. I said bitterly, "Well, if we're not drowned or flattened like pancakes or don't starve, we shall have the satisfaction of being burned alive."
2: What is that, my boy?
3: Hans, give me the torch. I want to examine the walls of this shaft.
1: Here, my master.
3: Thank you. This is eruptive granite. And we are still going up. Who knows? Yes. Who knows?
0: I wondered what my uncle meant. Could he somehow calculate the thickness of the crust over our heads? He put his hand on the rocky walls of the shaft and muttered again.
3: And this is silicous mineral. Good. Undoubtedly the transition period. What then?
0: As we ascended further, the heat became well nigh unbearable. We removed our jackets and waistcoats. Presently, I touched a rock and found it so hot that I plunged my hand into the water to cool it. Involuntarily, I cried, "Take care! The water's scalding!"
3: What, Harry?
0: The water, it's scalding! Is there a furnace up above us?
3: Impossible. Quite impossible.
0: Then what does it mean? Where are we? Where are we going? Hans!
1: Here is the compass.
0: The thing's gone mad. First it points north, then south, now north again. That means the magnetism around us is in a state of flux. It means... That noise. You hear it?
2: What is frightening you, my boy?
0: Don't you hear? Don't you realize the water we're floating on is almost boiling and the compass has gone mad? It must be an earthquake.
3: I hope for something better than an earthquake.
0: What do you mean?
3: An eruption. I have every reason to think we are in the shaft of a crater in full volcanic action and vigor. And I beg to tell you that it is the most fortunate thing that could happen to us.
0: Fortunate? You say we're about to be vomited from the earth with flames, rocks, cinders, and you call it fortunate?
3: Certainly. It is the only chance we have of escaping into the light of day.
0: I tried to calm myself, to think things out logically and sensibly. My uncle was right, absolutely right. We were being thrust up through the earth's crust, not on this occasion in an extinct volcano like Snæfells, but in a mountain of fire in full activity. From Cape Saknussemm, we had been swept northward many hundreds of leagues. Where, then, were we now? Under Iceland? Should we be belched up through Mount Hecla, or through one of the other 7 fire funnels of the island? But what did it matter? We were doomed anyway. Towards morning, our speed of ascent increased still more. The vertical gallery became wider and wider. To right and left, I could discern long, dark corridors emitting thick and suffocating vapors and flickering tongues of flame. This, I thought, this surely is the end. My uncle, however, was not in the least perturbed.
3: My dear boy, it is merely burning sulfur. That is the common thing with a volcanic eruption.
0: But if the flames engulf us...
3: They will not engulf us.
0: Well, I suppose it's all the same, whether we choke to death, burn to death, or drown in scalding water.
3: There is no water. We are rising on a bed of lava. What is the time, good Hans?
1: 8 o'clock, Master. 8 o'clock of the morning.
0: It's gone very quiet. What's happened?
1: We do not go up anymore. That is what happens.
0: The eruption has stopped. We are not moving.
2: Do not be alarmed. Before we are many minutes older, we shall continue our journey to the mouth of the crater. We are concerned with a volcano. The eruption is intermittent. It is compelled to breathe, just as we do. Ah, here we go again. Hang on tight, my friends. Hang on tight.
0: We ascended and stopped. Ascended and stopped again. I cannot say how many times the process was repeated. The heat became intense. I sweated from every pore. I must have become lightheaded, for I remember dimly how the powerful arms of Hans suddenly clutched me.
1: Be still, Master Harry, be still. For the rest, we will take your head on the roof of the shaft. Everything is all right. It is all right.
0: I have only a confused recollection of continual detonations, of the shaking of the granite walls, of the raft whirling like a spinning top as it floated on a stream of hot lava. Huge flames roaring all about us. A hot, searing wind blowing from the secret furnaces of the earth. My heart throbbing with terror. This is all I remember.

0: When I opened my eyes, I felt Hans clutching me by the belt. With the other hand, he supported my uncle. I realized presently that I was lying on a mountain slope, scarcely 2 paces from a gully into which I would surely have slipped at the first false step. I was not hurt, but stiff, bruised all over. Like a man rousing from a dream, my uncle asked,
1: Where are we?
2: Who can tell, Meister?
1: In Iceland?
2: No, not Iceland.
1: How do you know?
2: Look about you, Master.
0: We should be at Spitsbergen, I thought. I expected to see a snow-covered cone and widespread glaciers. But no. Here was sunlight. Intense, warming, piercing sunlight. We had been cast from the crater half naked, and I could feel the warmth of the sun soaking through and through my body. After some delay, the professor spoke.
1: No, it really does not look like Iceland.
0: Perhaps it's the island of Jan Mayen.
1: Oh, out of the question, my boy. This is not a northern volcano.
0: Oh, it's easy to say that, Uncle, but you can't be sure.
1: Look, my boy, down to the base of the mountain. Now, what do you see?
0: Trees.
1: What trees? You recognize them?
0: Could be olives. Figs.
1: Exactly. And yonder there are vines loaded with grapes.
0: And now, as my eyes became accustomed to the brilliant light, I saw beneath me the waters of a sea or lake, which made an island of this enchanted land. Over towards the rising sun was a small port, clustered with houses. Strange-looking boats were anchored in the harbor. Far beyond, numerous small islands could be seen, so many that I was reminded of bees about a beehive. To the west lay a distant mountainous coastline, with one prodigiously lofty cone surmounted by heavy clouds. To the north, there was nothing but water, sparkling in the sun. I asked, where can we be?
1: Now, wherever we are, it is rather warm. And what is more, the volcano is erupting. And I see no sense in staying here to receive a piece of rock upon my head. Let us descend and find somebody who will tell us where we are. Ah, to tell the truth, I feel I'm dying of thirst and hunger. Forward, Hans. Forward.
0: We slithered over piles of ashes, avoiding the streams of hot lava which glided horribly beside us like serpents. As we slipped and scrambled, I said, we must be somewhere in Asia. On the coast of India, perhaps, or Malaya. We've crossed through the globe and come out at the Antipodes.
1: But the compass, my boy. Explain the compass. It always pointed northward.
0: I can't explain it. It's a mystery.
1: No mystery at all. The compass lied.
0: The compass lied? How do you know?
1: Because if it didn't lie, we are now at the North Pole. Does that strike you as reasonable?
0: I did not know what to think. Nor did I much care, for I, too, was tormented with thirst and hunger. After a 2 hours' march, we reached a beautiful spread of country where olives, pomegranates, and vines abounded. What a delight it was to press these fruits to our lips. Not far off, near some fresh and mossy grass, I found a spring of fresh water. And here we paused to wash our hands, feet, and faces. While we were doing this, a small boy appeared between 2 tufted olive trees. I cried, ah, here's a small inhabitant of this happy land. Boy! Boy!
1: He runs away. Hey, catch him, Hans. Catch him.
2: I will. Boy, come here. Come here.
0: The boy was poorly dressed and terribly scared at our appearance. And who would blame him? Half naked, with tangled hair and ragged beards, we must have looked very ill-favored in his young eyes. Hans caught up with him and dragged him back.
2: Here he is. But he will not speak. Nothing will he say.
1: Let me try, Hans.
3: Wie heißt dieser Berg?
1: He does not speak, so we are not in Germany. Boy, what is the name of this mountain? Is he dumb, I wonder? Let us try a little Italian on him. Dove noi siamo? Poi, must I give you a good shaking to loosen your tongue? Come si nomma questa isola?
4: Stromboli! Stromboli!
0: Stromboli. So we were in the central Mediterranean, amidst the eastern archipelago of mythological memory, in the ancient Strongylos, where Aeolus chained up the wind and the tempest, and those blue mountains which rose towards the rising sun were the mountains of Calabria, and that mighty volcano which rose on the southern horizon was the fierce and celebrated Etna. Oh, what a journey. What a marvelous and extraordinary journey we had made. For we had entered the earth by one volcano and had come out by another, more than 1,200 leagues from Sneffels. So was our great adventure ended. There is little more for me to add. We were kindly received by the fishermen of Stromboli, and after a rest of 48 hours, we started our homeward journey. On the 9th of October, we arrived in Hamburg, and here our faithful Hans bade us farewell and departed for his native Iceland. Shortly, too, I married my uncle's goddaughter, my dearest, my ever-beloved Gretchen, though that, as they say, is another story. My uncle's greatness is both

0: speedily recognized, Hamburg gave a festival in our honor. A public meeting of the Johanneum Institute was held at which the professor related the full story of our adventures, omitting only the mystery in connection with our lying compass.
1: Ah, that compass. Why did it point to the south instead of to the north? It baffles me, Harry. It baffles me.
0: I think I can explain it now, Uncle.
1: You can?
0: Yes. For 6 months now, it has lain untouched and unnoticed here in your study. As you see, the needle still points to the south.
1: Well, bless me, so it does. But why, my boy? Why?
0: Because during that hurricane on the Central Sea, we encountered a ball of fire. Remember?
1: Of course I remember. But what has that to do with it?
0: The ball of fire turned our raft into a magnet, didn't it? And likewise, Uncle, it turned the compass topsy-turvy.
1: So it was a trick of the electricity. Brilliant, Harry, brilliant. Ha! Now I am happy. You have cleared up for me the one great mystery of our journey. Our unforgettable journey to the center of the earth.

0: That was the eighth and last installment of A Journey to the Center of the Earth, adapted by Howard Jones from the novel by Jules Verne. The cast was as follows. Harry Lawson was played by Bernard Horsfall, Professor von Hartwig by Jeffrey Banks, and Hans Bjolke by John Daglish. It was produced in the north of England by Trevor Hill. Tomorrow in Storytime on Radio 4 at 5:25, you'll be able to hear the third installment of The Flight of the Heron by D.K. Broster, which has been abridged for reading on radio in 8 parts, and tomorrow's episode is called The Flood Tide. That's tomorrow on...
1: I hope you're not hungry, dear Henry, I've just burnt the roast and I've ruined the sponge.
2: Well, that's a nice thing, isn't it? After I've been working...
1: Henry, I've got me secret supply.
2: You don't mean...
1: Polo mints.
2: Yum, yum.
3: 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It's a new kind of cat food. Moist. It's good for you. Like it?
4: 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What the well-cared-for cat has for dinner.
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1: Hello, everybody. 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
0: Now, in our last episode, you remember, Dr. Huer learned that Black Barney had visited Elmo in the 25th century city of Omaha and departed with a rocket plane loaded with equipment. So the good doctor flashed word of it to Buck and Wilma, who are now flying toward Omaha at top speed. Let's join them by turning the dial that'll project us ahead in time. All ready? Then here we go, 500 years into the future.
2: Couple of minutes now, Wilma, and we'll land in Omaha.
3: Right, Buck, and you better cut down on the power. I can see the big municipal building dead ahead.
2: That's the place we're going to land.
3: Good. I hope Elmo knows where Barney went after he left him.
2: So do I. Too bad Elmo didn't think to call Dr. Huer before Barney was pulled out of this city. If he had, the doctor would have tipped him off, and Elmo could have figured out some way to keep Barney here until we arrive.
3: Well, there's no use mourning over it now. Only thing we can do is hope to get information that'll give us a clue as to where we can pick up Barney's trail again.
2: Hey, listen, Wilma.
3: Yeah?
2: Barney's suddenly turning up in Omaha kind of makes one of our theories about this whole business look foolish.
3: What do you mean, Buck?
2: Well...
4: This channel is currently offline for essential maintenance and will be back as soon as possible. Please check back soon.
2: Supplies?
3: I don't know, Buck. Let's check with Elmo about the kind of supplies he took.
2: Yeah, good idea. Well, here we are. We'll coast down to a landing.
3: Landing on the platform outside Elmo's office?
2: Right. Dr. Huer probably told him to expect us.
3: Probably.
2: Hang on for landing. Come on now.
3: Thanks, Buck. Oh, look.
2: Huh?
3: Here comes Elmo to meet us.
2: Oh, yeah. He must have heard us coming. Hello, Elmo.
5: Hello, Buck. How do, Wilma?
3: Hello there. I haven't seen you in a long time.
5: Yes, sir. It seems like you folks never come out here to Omaha anymore.
2: Well, Elmo?
5: Yes, Buck?
2: Let's go into your office where we can talk without being disturbed.
5: Certainly. Come right this way.
2: We have plenty to talk about, Elmo, and the sooner we get to it, the better.
5: Of course. Right in here, please.
3: Thank you.
5: Just sit down and be comfortable.
3: Thanks.
2: Thank you.
5: Now, Buck, when I called Dr. Huer to tell him that our old friend Buck Barney had been here, he said he'd have you come to see me right away.
2: Right. We came tearing out here as fast as we could. Now, look here, Elmo.
5: Yes, Buck.
2: How much has Dr. Huer told you about the Black Barney affair?
5: Well, as a matter of fact, he didn't mention Black Barney to me at all. That is, well, perhaps I'd better tell you just what happened.
2: Right, shoot.
5: The purpose of Dr. Huer's visit was to investigate our impenetrite ore.
2: Yes?
5: But I'd already shipped samples to his laboratory, so he prepared to leave me laboratory, so he prepared to leave me laboratory, so he prepared to leave me right away.
2: Yes?
5: When I asked him why he couldn't stay and visit with me for a while, he said, well, I'm pretty much tied up in Niagara just now, he said. Because of the fact that Black Bar... And then he stopped.
2: Yes?
5: When I asked him to finish what he was saying, he changed the subject. Because of that, I couldn't help feeling that Barney must be involved in trouble of some kind.
2: Oh, I see. But then, when did Barney get here?
5: Immediately afterward. And that's why I radioed to Dr. Huer to tell him about it. Just as soon as Barney left.
3: Too bad you couldn't have called the doctor while Barney was still here.
5: Yeah, well, that was hardly possible, Wilma, because, well, I stayed right with Barney all the time he was here. And I was only acting on a hunch and calling Dr. Huer at all.
2: Well, what we want to know now is why Barney came here and what sort of equipment and supplies he took away with him.
3: Yes.
5: You know, Buck, when he first came into my office here, I told him Dr. Huer had just left.
2: Yes?

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1: Buck Rogers in the 25th century.
2: Buck Rogers is on the air, brought to you by the makers of Popsicle, Fudgicle, and Creamsicle, those delicious frozen confections on a stick. Now a message from the famous winner of the typical American boy contest.

0: And now that I've had a chance to think it over, I believe he looked somewhat relieved when I assured him the doctor had gone.
1: I don't see why that should be.
2: Well, neither do I. Go on, Elmo.
0: Well, then Barney told me what I just learned from the doctor about the escape of Kane and Ardela, that a great hunt for them was underway.
2: Did Barney tell you anything about where Kane and Ardela might be or what they might be doing?
1: What, Buck?
0: No. No, he did say that he was hot on their trail and needed a lot of equipment to completely prepared if he should run across them.
2: Well, now, there's something screwy about this whole business. And to be honest with you, it has me kind of worried.
1: Why do you say that, Buck?
2: Because to me, it can only mean one thing, and I don't like it.
1: Well, don't keep us in the dark. What are you driving at?
2: Well, maybe it'll sound cockeyed to you, but I believe Black Barney must have some idea of where Killer Kane and Ardela have established their headquarters.
1: You really think so?
2: Yes, sir. But instead of reporting to us, he's going right ahead and try to run him down single-handed.
1: It wouldn't be the first time he's tried something like that.
2: Yeah, that's just what I'm thinking of. I can understand his intentions well enough. He simply wants to save us a lot of trouble and the chance of running into any danger.
1: But it's still not a good idea, especially with Killer Kane involved. Kane's bad. He's plenty bad. And he's clever, too. And he could twist Barney round his little finger.
2: Yeah, don't I know it. Elmo.
0: Yeah?
2: What sort of equipment did you give to Barney?
0: Well, the first thing he wanted was a spaceship, a battlecruiser.
2: Yes?
0: I obtained that for him from the municipal airport.
2: Oh, then he must have left his own ship here.
0: No, Buck.
2: No?
0: No, he hooked the cruiser right onto his own with magnetic grapples, and he took it along that way.
2: Oh, well, that wasn't so dumb.
1: Just what sort of cruiser did you give him, Elmo?
0: Well, it's just exactly like that one of yours, Wilma. Exactly like it.
2: And what else did he take? What else did he take?
0: Several long-range disintegrators.
2: Atomic space bombs?
1: How under the sun would he expect to use those?
2: Heaven only knows. What else, Elmo?
0: Well, let me see. Well, there was a high-powered rocket gun, 9-coil energy projectors, a thermic radiation projector, and...
2: In other words, nothing but weapons of all shapes and sizes.
0: That's right. He loaded both ships with all they'd hold.
2: Sounds as though he was trying to equip a whole space army to go after Kane and Ardela, doesn't it?
1: I should say so.
2: Elmo... While I think of it.
0: Yes?
2: Did you notice anything unusual about the ship he used to come here?
0: No, I don't think so.
2: No, huh?
0: Well, now wait a minute, Buck.
2: Yes?
0: Buck, when he took off, his ship accelerated so quickly that it was out of sight before the sound of the rocket had died in my ear.
2: Mm-hmm.
0: I didn't think it possible for a ship to take off so quickly without injuring those inside of it.
1: Same ship he left Niagara in, all right.
2: No doubt about it.
1: And the reason he could take off so quickly is because it's equipped with a new invention of Dr. Huey's.
0: Oh, I see. Yeah, but there was something else unusual about that ship, too.
2: Well, what was that?
0: It had on rocket dampeners, like you usually find on interplanetary freight ships.
2: Oh, even that checks up, Elmo. You see, we've been following a rocket trail and a fresh one, too. But it's given us readings on the gas analyzer dials we've never even heard of before.
0: Oh, is that so?
1: Yes, and the only thing we could figure out was that the trail was made by a ship carrying a rocket damper.
2: Right. But what it means now is that we have no way of determining what the analyzer readings of Barney's trail should be.
1: Worst luck.
2: But now, Elmo.
0: Yeah?
2: We're leaving you right away. So if Dr. Huer should happen to contact you, tell him we're on our way back to the ruins of ancient Philadelphia.
0: I don't understand, Buck. Why do you seem to think Black Barney has so much to do with your effort to locate Kane and Ardela?
2: Barney fell into their hands shortly after they escaped from the Niagara Municipal Prison. Evidently, he's escaped from them. But why he hasn't gotten in touch with us is something I can't explain.
0: I see.
2: So, the reason we're going back to ancient Philadelphia is because it's the last place there was a definite trail from Barney's rocket ship. And it's the only place that would be logical for Barney working alone to hang out, or for Killer Kane and Ardela to have a headquarters.
0: Well, I'll make a point of calling Dr. Huer and telling him that.
2: Good.
1: Right, Buck. It's a good idea to keep Dr. Huer informed of everything we do.
2: Yeah. Now, come on, let's go out and hop into the ship.
1: Right with you, Buck.
2: And thanks very much for the information you've given us,
0: Elmo. You're more than welcome, Buck. I only hope that the next time you folks come out here, you'll spend a little more time visiting with me.
1: We'll try to.
0: Goodbye.
1: Goodbye.
0: Goodbye. Good luck.
2: In you go now, Wilma.
1: Thanks. Hold set.
2: And here we go. Boy, the gyrocosmic relativator on this ship certainly makes for a fast takeoff.
1: Certainly does. But now, Buck.
2: Yeah?
1: We've already decided why poor old Barney might want to try to run down Kane and Ardela alone.
2: Sure, to save other people a lot of trouble and all that sort of thing.
1: Yeah. But why under the sun would he want to get hold of all that equipment? All those weapons and rays and that battlecruiser?
2: Beyond me, Wilma. And I'm afraid we won't know until we find out where Barney is.
3: Murphy. I'll have to congratulate you on the good job you did of bringing us equipment.
4: Well, thanks, Chief. I brung all I could carry.
3: Now, Bonnie, our first job will be to transfer the gyrocosmic relativator onto the new battlecruiser. Now, we can take care of the weapons later.
4: Yeah, I'll take care of them later. Yeah.
3: But while I think of it...
4: Yeah?
3: Did you have any trouble getting hold of this stuff? Anybody get suspicious about your wanting it?
4: No, it was easy, Chief.
3: Ah.
4: All I'd done was drop in on my old friend, Elmo.
3: Who's he?
4: Used to live on a little plasteroid out near Mars.
3: You mean the planetoid called us?
4: Yeah, that's the one. It's just a little plasteroid.
3: Planetoid.
4: Well, ain't that what I said?
3: You said plasteroid. Sounded like you were trying to say a combination of planetoid and asteroid.
4: Well, what's the difference between the two of them things, Chief?
3: There is no difference. Some people call them one, and some people call them the other. That's all.
4: And then that shows where I'm way ahead of other people.
3: Hey?
4: Put them both together and they spell plasteroid, that's all.
3: All right, Barney, let it go. What did this man, Elmo, give you?
4: Oh, plenty of things. Rocket guns, disintegrators, thermic radiators, lots of stuff.
3: And he didn't raise a squawk when you asked for them?
4: That's where I showed how smart I am.
3: Oh, yes?
4: Yeah. I told him I was out trying to run down you and Adela, and he'd give me everything I wanted.
3: Good work, Bonnie. Our plans are working out beautifully.
4: Yeah.
3: You see, having this additional equipment changes the aspect of our whole situation.
4: Yeah, I... What's that mean?
3: Bonnie, my boy, it means that up until now, our dear friend Rogers has been interested in only one thing. Trying to run us down.
4: Yeah.
3: But if he's wise, from now on he'll do all he can to keep as far away from us as possible.
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0: 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They really do know what they like. Tibby, Tibby, Tibby.
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4: 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It is the same daring and resourceful Flash Gordon whose exploits have held you spellbound in the newspapers. Now through your loudspeaker every Monday, Tuesday, Wednesday, and Thursday at this same time, travel with Flash Gordon, Dale Arden, and Dr. Zarkov to the lost continent of Atlantis on the ocean's floor. Flash, Grego, and the Empress Luana have been rescued by Dr. Zarkov and the rocket plane squadron from the armies of King Torok and have been brought safely back to Atlantis. However, their joy at the rescue is turned quickly to sorrow when the priests of Atlantis inform Flash that the Empire is about to celebrate the feast of the god Poseidon and that in his position as emperor, he must sacrifice the one person he loves best. This means the death of either Dr. Zarkov, Grego, or Dale Arden. Which of Flash's friends must die? In a moment, we will have the answers to these questions. Here's what boys and girls are saying about Grove's emulsified nose drops. They're the best I've ever tried. They fix a head cold right up, and they don't sting the inside of my nose. Here's what mothers are saying about these nose drops. Grove's emulsified nose drops have certainly solved a great problem for us. These nose drops are not at all objectionable to children, so we can treat a head cold promptly and effectively. Everyone who tries these nose drops just raves about them. They find that they do the work better and do not have any objectionable features. Any child who has not yet called Grove's emulsified nose drops to the attention of his parents should do so at once. It is to every child's interest. Now back to Flash Gordon. The High Priest has departed, and Flash is left alone with Grego.
5: I know it's a terrible decision to make, but you must make it. You are Emperor of Atlantis.
6: I'll tell you what my decision is going to be, Grego. I'll not go through with it. I tell you, I won't go through with it.
5: I'm sorry, there's no way out.
6: Oh, yes, there is. Call the Royal Council together tonight. I'm going to abdicate my throne and name you as Emperor in my place.
5: I cannot do that, Flash. You've got to remain on the throne. And you've got to go through with the sacrifice.
6: Don't be absurd, Grego. Of course I don't have to do it. Who's to stop me from abdicating?
5: The law of Atlantis, Flash. The law states that if any emperor attempts to abdicate to avoid making the sacrifice of the person he loves best, that he shall be killed.
6: All right. Let them kill me, then.
5: Not only that, but all his friends shall die, too. So there's no chance of escape for the one who'd have died if the emperor had not been a coward.
6: A coward? You call it cowardice to refuse to kill my best friend?
5: To refuse means death for all your friends.
6: For all of them? For you? For Dr. Zarkov?
5: Yes, and many more. For Lieutenant Redner, the Empress Luana, and for Dale Arden.
6: But how can I choose, Grego? Which one shall I call to me and say, I'm sorry, but because you're my best friend, I must kill you?
5: It's a dreadful test. A test no one but a man worthy of the name of Emperor could undergo. Your decision must be made tomorrow.
6: It's all so strange, so savage and cruel.
5: I know. Sometimes what is best is most cruel. Now, good night. I'll see you in the morning when the high priests visit you to learn of your decision.
6: All right. I suppose there's absolutely no way out.
5: None whatever. I'm sorry, Flash. Good night.
6: Good night.
5: My poor friend. Oh, Dr. Zarkov. Dr. Zarkov, wait a moment.
7: Oh, hello, Grego.
5: I've just been with the Emperor.
7: How's Flash feeling?
5: Oh, very despondent. He's just been visited by the High Priest.
7: The priest told him of the sacrifice required for the Feast of Poseidon?
5: Yes, he was told.
7: Poor lad. Who will Flash select for the sacrifice, do you think?
5: There's no way of telling. It's a horrible decision to make.
7: Yes, I know. Grego, let you and I make the decision for him.
5: You and I? But how could we do that?
7: Quite easily, I think. I think the final choice will lie between three persons. Between you, myself, and Dale Arden.
5: Yes.
7: Dale, of course, is a girl, and his affection for her is of a different quality. But the depth of his love for you and me, I'm sure, is as deep as his love for her.
5: I think you're right, Dr. Zarkov. What would you suggest?
7: That we relieve Flash of the necessity for making a decision. That either you or I go forward and offer ourselves to him as the sacrifice.
5: Doctor, that's an excellent plan. The right to make the offer is mine, of course.
7: Hold on there. I'm not so certain of that. I am an older man, Grego. My span of life is nearly done in any event. I claim the right to offer myself to our friend.
5: Oh, there, you see what a dreadful decision it is. Even you and I cannot make it. I'd never consent to allowing you to offer yourself, and I don't think you'd permit me to do it.
7: No, I would not, Grego. But the matter can be decided between us. I have a deck of cards in my room. We will cut the cards for it.
5: Oh. Very well. We let the cards decide.
7: Then come along to my rooms. I have the cards here in my desk. Here they are. I frequently amuse myself at night by playing solitaire.
5: I've always observed that men with mathematical or scientific minds enjoy matching their wits against themselves in a game of solitaire. We're playing a more deadly game, Doctor. One in which the loser wins and the winner dies.
7: Yes, it's a deadly game with death holding the stakes. We'll let the ace of spades be the fatal card, shall we?
5: Very well.
7: I'll shuffle the cards and you cut them. We'll place the deck face down on the table and start drawing.
5: Yes.
7: We will draw alternate cards until one of us draws the ace of spades.
5: That's agreeable to me. Shuffle the cards.
7: Here, you cut them. All right, we'll draw. Shall I draw first?
5: I'd like that privilege.
7: Very well.
5: The ten of diamonds. Your draw.
7: All right. The nine of hearts. Draw, Grego.
5: Yes. The three of clubs. By Poseidon.
7: I've drawn it, Grego. I've drawn the ace of spades. It shall be my honor to offer up my life for my friend.
5: Allow me to compliment you on your chivalry and your courage. I wish there were more men in Atlantis like you.
7: Thank you, Grego. Now, if you don't mind, I'd like to be alone. We'll see Flash in the morning and tell him what we've done.
5: Yes, I'll go now.
7: Thank you, Grego.
8: Come in.
7: Well, Flash, my boy.
8: Good morning, Dr. Zarkov. Good morning, Grego. How did you sleep? Not at all. As if I could.
5: I don't imagine any of us slept very much. I know I didn't.
7: Nor I, naturally.
8: What do you mean, naturally?
7: Tell him, Grego.
5: Very well. We knew the horrible decision you were faced with, are still faced with, because you've not decided which of your friends must die, have you?
8: No. I'm not a coward, as you both know. But somehow I haven't the courage to make that decision.
7: We know how you feel, Flash, and we're deeply sorry. That is why we did it.
8: That's why you did what?
5: Dr. Zarkov and I decided to relieve you of the decision by making it for you.
8: By making? What do you mean? What are you talking about?
7: Just this, Flash. We know that you would rather die than select a friend for the sacrifice. Yet we all know there is no escape, no alternative, no hope. Grego and I know that the choice would lie finally between Grego, myself, and Dale.
8: I suppose you're right. Well?
5: We left Dale out of it. She's a woman. She must live. Dr. Zarkov and I drew cards for the honor of making the sacrifice. And Dr. Zarkov won.
8: Grego, do you mean that you're the one to die?
5: I'm sorry to say no. The winner received the honor of making the sacrifice. It is Dr. Zarkov who must die.
8: Dr. Zarkov is... Is this true?
7: Yes, it's true.
8: I don't know. I don't know what to say. What can I say? Dr. Zarkov, we've been through so much together. First on the planet Mongo, Men in Atlantis...
7: Well, there's no need for you to say anything, Flash. I understand all the things that will remain unsaid, and believe me, I'm deeply grateful. It's been given to few men to enjoy the friendship of a man such as yourself. To die for that friendship is an honor.
8: Yes?
9: Miss Dale Arden is here to see your Imperial Majesty.
8: Shall we tell her? She must know sometime. Let her come in.
9: Yes, your Imperial Majesty. You may enter.
10: Oh, Flash, I've heard about the sacrifice, and I'm so terribly sorry for you.
8: Yes, it's a dreadful thing, Dale.
10: Of course, there can be but one decision. Atlantis needs every man. You must allow me to be the sacrifice.
8: Oh, no, Dale, no, we can't allow that.
10: You've made your decision?
8: Yes.
10: Who is it to be?
8: Dr. Zarkov.
10: Oh, Dr. Zarkov? No.
7: I shall consider it an honor, Dale. It comes to us all sometime.
10: Oh, but Dr. Zarkov, not you.
8: Oh, it's hideous, Dale. Savagely, barbarically wrong. But what can we do? Someone must be chosen, or all of my friends will be killed.
11: Yes, Miss Harden. It's better this way, to sacrifice only one life.
10: I suppose it is, isn't it? Well, Dr. Zarkov, I want to tell you that you're the finest, truest friend we've ever known.
7: Thank you, Dale.
8: What is it?
9: A messenger from the temple to take your decision to the high priest.
8: Tell him to wait a moment.
9: Your Imperial Majesty.
8: Bring me some paper, an ink and a quill.
11: Very well.
9: Here you are.
8: Thank you. To the high priest, to the temple of Tlaito, greeting. It is our imperial decision that for the sacrifice to the feast of Poseidon, man to die shall be my dear friend, Dr. Zarkov. Signed, Imperator Rex. Give this to the messenger, Grego, and tell him to deliver it.
11: Very well. The priests will acknowledge this at once with a letter.
8: The messenger's been gone for an hour. Why don't we receive an acknowledgement from the priests?
11: Because after receiving your sealed decision, they'll pray to Poseidon to determine whether the person you've selected is the one dearest to your heart.
8: Oh, I see. Yes, it would be easy to send the name of an enemy, wouldn't it? I never thought of that.
11: It's not your custom to consider deception, Flash.
10: Oh. Just the same, we should have an acknowledgement soon.
11: Yes, it shouldn't take much longer.
8: That may be it. What's wanted?
9: The messenger with a letter from the temple.
8: Bring me the letter.
9: Your Imperial Majesty.
8: Thank you. That's all.
9: Your Majesty.
10: What does it say, Flash?
8: It's probably a verification of what amounts to Dr. Zarkov's death warrant. We'll see.
7: What does it say, Flash?
10: Read it to us.
11: Yes, we're all anxious to know.
8: All right. It says, Your Imperial Majesty, we have received your decision, and according to the customs of the temple, we have prayed to Poseidon for guidance. In his great wisdom, Poseidon has appeared to us in a vision, and this is his answer and ours. A mistake has been made. Dr. Zarkov must be spared from the sacrifice. The one to die must be the one most dearly beloved by you truly. And the person to be sacrificed is Dale Arden.
4: So the priests of Poseidon refused to accept the noble sacrifice of Dr. Zarkov and demand instead the life of Dale Arden. Poor, lovely, loyal Dale. Must she die? 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These nose drops are white and creamy. They don't look, taste, or smell like medicine, yet they are highly effective. That's because they are medically superior, because they stay up in the nose. Any child can understand that nose drops that stay up in the nose will do more good than nose drops that run right out. Impress this fact upon mother, and she will undoubtedly let you try these new type nose drops when you have a head cold or stuffed head. All drugstores sell Grove's emulsified nose drops, and they're really more economical than the old-fashioned kind because you get more for your money and because you can use less. 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Come with us every Monday, Tuesday, Wednesday, and Thursday at this same time for further interplanetary adventures with Flash Gordon.

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0: chimes of the Tower of Galileo echoes over the campus of Space Academy, tolling the hour of 9:30. Dormitory windows slowly go dark as cadet units retire for the night. But light continues to stream brightly from Section 42B, the quarters of the Polaris unit. Inside, Cadet Tom Corbett, a tall, curly-haired boy of 18, is seated at the desk, dictating a letter into the audio writer. Nearby, Cadet Astro, the second member of the Polaris unit, listens intently to earphones clamped tightly to his ears as a study spool whirls in the study machine, droning out a lesson in astrogation. And the third member of the Polaris unit, Cadet Roger Manning, idly contemplates his collection of pinups. Cadet life is quiet and routine on the Space Academy campus. Suddenly, the dormitory intercom crackles into life.
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2: You made good time, boys. Just leave your space gear on the deck. You can stow it later when we're in flight.
3: Sounds like we're in a hurry, Skipper.
2: Yeah, we are, Astro. We blast off as soon as we get final orders from Commander Arkwright.
4: What's up, Skipper?
2: Remember our first trip to Titan, the largest moon of Saturn?
1: Sure thing, sir. We escorted the first group of colonists there.
2: You remember the strange Titan vegetation? Crystal? Living crystal?
4: Who could forget it?
5: Yeah. Every time it touched metal, the metal turned into crystal.
2: Right. But at the same time, it was lighter and stronger than most metals now in use.
1: I always thought it would be a good idea for our Academy scientists to work on that stuff. Make it useful.
2: They have, Tom. They've succeeded in refining Titan crystals so that it can be used in place of metal.
3: Hey, that's terrific, sir.
2: The process isn't absolutely perfect yet. They've only been able to do it in small quantities. But in about a year, refined crystal can be turned out in volume for standard everyday use.
1: A year isn't too long to wait for a thing like this.
2: And it seems to be. For certain people.
3: What do you mean, Skipper?
2: Partially refined crystal is being smuggled out of Titan and brought down to Earth.
5: Smuggled?
2: Yes. Somebody's trying to get a jump on the market. Sell the crystal now and make the most of the money before there's any competition. And this stuff is dangerous. Only partially refined, it can still affect metal.
3: But how can anybody smuggle crystal? You can't hide it in your hat or anything like that.
2: Well, the Solar Guard's been working on this for the last 2 months. Lieutenant Mitsuko has been assigned to the case, and 3 days ago, he reported he had a lead. Now, he's landing here tonight with a full report.
1: Well, sir, how do we fit into this?
2: We're going to help Mitsuko break this smuggling ring wide open. As soon as he lands, Commander Arkwright will bring him here to the Polaris for a quick briefing. And then we'll... Captain Strong here. Go ahead.
6: Orders from Commander Arkwright, sir.
2: All right, Bailey. Go ahead.
6: You must blast off for Titan immediately.
2: But I thought we were supposed to wait for Lieutenant Mitsuko.
6: His rocket scout crashed in Greenland. The report just came in from Weather Station K.
2: Do they know what happened, Bailey?
6: Not very much, sir. Only that the wreckage of his rocket scout, from nose to exhaust tubes, was one mass of crystal.
2: And Lieutenant Mitsuko?
6: He's dead.
0: We'll return to the exciting adventures of Tom Corbett, Space Cadet, in just a moment. So stand by. Listen. That's a flight of jet planes flashing across the sky, flying faster than the speed of sound itself. Those fleet, deadly jets are the masters of the air, spreading their wings in battle high above the Earth.
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1: Cadet Corbett, control deck ready, sir.
0: As a lone, powerful spotlight from the spaceport control tower plays on the silvery hull of the rocket cruiser Polaris, Captain Strong and the space cadets prepare to blast off.
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2: Feed reactant. Switching takeoff gyros.
1: Gyros in, sir.
0: Orders are snapped quickly. Controls are engaged. The ship begins to throb with the unleashed power of its rocket motors. And finally...
2: blast off minus 5 seconds. 4, 3, 2, 1, 0!
0: Its exhaust tube spitting smoke and flame, the rocket hovers over the ground for an instant, then quickly accelerates, and at a speed of 5,000 miles per hour, it arrows into the night sky and disappears from view. A few moments later, clear of Earth's atmosphere, Captain Strong calls his cadet crew down to the control deck.
2: Well, boys, with Lieutenant Mitsuko's death, we haven't a shred of information. We'll have to start from scratch. Now, when we land on Titan, I'm going to give you a couple of days' liberty.
3: Liberty? Get that look off your face, Raj.
9: This'll be simulated liberty, pal.
2: Oh. I want this to look as much like routine maneuvers as possible. It may throw the smugglers off guard. They won't think that space cadets would be handling this kind of an operation.
3: They don't know us.
2: Well, I hope not. Anyhow, behave as you normally would. Drift around the colony, go sightseeing, anything. See what information you can pick up. Well, that's the plan. Any questions?
9: A lot, sir. But from what you've told us already, we'll have to dig out the answers ourselves.
2: All right, then. You can relax. Maintain the usual 4-hour deck watches and get as much rest as you can. You're going to need it.
1: Titan control from rocket cruiser Polaris. Entering approach orbit. Open atmosphere resistor screens for landing. We'll touch down in 4 minutes.
9: Okay, Captain Strong, all stations are secure. Anything else you want us to do?
2: No, Tom, you're all off duty. You boys can have 48 hours liberty.
9: Thanks a lot, sir.
3: We sure can use it, sir. You put us through hoops on this training flight.
9: And don't worry, Skipper, we'll keep our eyes open. We'll find those... Oh! What's the idea kicking me?
3: Next time, I'll put my foot in your mouth. You want to ruin everything, Manning? Somebody in that ground crew may be listening.
9: Oh.
2: All right, boys, I'll see you later.
9: Right, sir.
2: And when you finish sightseeing, you can sack in for the night at the spaceport BOQ.
9: See you there, sir.
5: Now, have you hotshot space detectives figured out where we begin this sightseeing tour?
3: Seems to me the spaceport is just as good a place as any.
5: Oh, sure, a great place to load smuggled crystal.
9: Well, they load crystal here, all right. Look at that space freighter over there.
3: Hey, you don't suppose that stuff on the conveyor belt...
5: Oh, relax, will you, Astro? That crystal's already been refined.
9: Come on, let's have a closer look.
3: She's a fast-looking ship.
5: The Mary Wells. Well, I'll be.
10: Stand where you are, all of you.
9: Huh? Who said that? That guy climbing out of the freighter. Looks like a Martian deck officer.
10: Stand where you are, or I will blast you.
9: Hey, that creep's pointing a parallel ray at us.
1: Better hold still, fellas. He means business.
10: Stop the conveyor. What are you doing here? Speak up.
5: We've got as much right to be here as you have.
3: Put that ray gun away, pal, or I'll bend it around your neck.
10: Oh, so now I recognize the uniform. You are of the space cadets, the little boys who play as soldiers.
5: Hey, where do you get that little boy routine?
10: Be still, or my ray will freeze your chattering mouth.
9: Look here, what's the idea of pulling a ray gun on us? We weren't doing anything wrong.
10: I do not take chances. Anyone who comes too close to me may be an enemy. But you, children... Start the conveyor!
5: Children, why, I'll show that space...
9: Oh, relax, Manning. Come on.
5: What's the matter with you guys? You're afraid of that parallel ray?
3: We're not afraid of anything, pal, but there's no point in starting a fight with him. We won't learn anything that way.
5: We won't learn anything anyway. Our first hot lead. Nothing but hot air. I don't see why this skipper made us come all the way out here to the refinery. We could be spending our liberty in the colony.
3: Can't you do anything but gripe, Manning?
5: Skip it. Where do we meet Captain Strong?
9: In the main refinery down this hall. Hey, what's that up there?
5: It looks like a conveyor belt. And look, it goes outside, straight out to those hills off to the west.
3: But the cars are empty.
9: They're returning for more crystal. The conveyor keeps rolling constantly, bringing more crystal in and... Hey, look down there, where the cars roll out of the plant. That fellow standing there, wearing the face mask.
5: What about him?
9: He's the joker we bumped into by that space freighter. The Martian deck officer who pulled the parallel ray on.
3: But he has a perfect right to be there. He ships all this crystal.
9: He only transports refined crystal. Look, he's jumping into one of the cars.
5: Hey, there's something fishy on tight.
9: You're right, he's up to something. Come on, let's jump into one of those cars and follow him.
3: Oh, wait a minute, we better tell Captain Strong.
9: No time for that now, Astroil, get away.
3: Well, Tom, we can't
5: the
3: just take off.
5: The skipper said we were on 48 hours liberty, didn't he? We're on our own, so come on, let's blast off.
3: By the rings of Saturn, how far is that joker going? We've come miles since he jumped out of that conveyor.
9: Which proves he's up to something.
5: He sure is.
9: Hey, keep your face mask on tight, Roger.
5: I keep slipping on one side. What a crummy place. Smells worse than the gas pits of Venus.
9: Hold up, fellas.
5: What's wrong? You see that ship?
3: A jet boat.
5: Well, what's it doing out here?
9: Three guys are loading crystal into it.
3: And that's how it's smuggled out.
5: That's impossible. A jet boat couldn't reach Earth.
9: Doesn't have to. Look at the name and her stabilizer.
3: The Mary Wells.
5: Say, remember what Captain Strong told us this morning? About that list Lieutenant Mitsuko left? The Mary Wells reported losing a jet boat a few months ago. And she got a replacement.
9: This is how she lost it.
3: Then the jet boat meets the Mary Wells out in space, is taken aboard, and carried to Earth.
5: Go to the head of the class, Astro.
3: But the freighter's boat locks were full. What does she do with the extra boat?
9: Probably sends it down here to be filled up for the next trip.
5: What an operation.
9: And this is our chance to break it up. What do you suppose would happen if we stowed away aboard that boat?
3: Well, what's the point in that?
9: To prove the connection with the Mary Wells. We'd get aboard the freighter.
5: And then take over.
9: Take over?
5: The three of us?
9: A space freighter only has a crew of five.
3: Hey, now's our chance.
9: Those guys are going into that space hut.
5: What a break. How about it, Astro?
3: Well, I don't...
2: Oh, blast it. Okay, but it's against my better judgment.
5: You won't think so when they pin the solar medal on you, Astro.
9: Let's go, fellas. And spaceman's luck.
5: I can't get comfortable on these things. They're sharp.
9: Don't let any of your belt gear touch the crystal. Remember, they're metal. And this stuff isn't refined.
3: I've got my gear tucked under my blouse.
5: Same here.
9: Listen, our pal's come aboard.
3: I hope he doesn't get an idea to check his cargo first.
5: Quiet, you guys.
9: He's firing up the jets.
5: Brace yourselves, fellas. This may be a rough takeoff.
9: What's that?
11: Are you comfortable in there, my young friend?
9: Who's he talking to?
3: He came aboard alone, didn't he?
11: Can't you hear me in there?
5: I got a hot space flash for you, fellas. He's talking to us.
3: What? Then he knows we're in here?
11: Come on, let's bail out!
5: Oh, no use. The cargo hatch is locked.
11: You're so right, my impetuous young friend. You wanted this trip, so you're going to get it. And believe me, it will be a long one. Far out into space!
0: Return to the exciting adventures of Tom Corbett, Space Cadet, in just a moment. 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
7: Trapped in the cargo compartment of the jet boat, the space cadets are being carried away from Titan. Carried out into the cold blackness of space where they know there will be no return. Crouched on the mass of smuggled crystal, they brace themselves as best they can while the jet boat roars toward its rendezvous with the freighter.
9: Hey, Astro, roll over one of those chunks of crystals. A big one.
1: Huh? What for?
9: This is no time to ask questions. Come on.
1: All right.
13: Hey, what are you doing with this hatch anyway, Junior? Expect to open it with your fingers or something?
9: No, but I've managed to rip loose some of the insulation around the hatch plate.
13: That's a great help.
14: Here's that chunk of crystal you wanted, Tom.
9: Thanks, Astro. Now watch, Roger. And pray that my crystal can opener works.
13: Jumping Jupiter, of course. The crystal goes to work on the metal and we'll turn it into crystal, too.
9: Right, only the crystallized metal will be brittle. I'm going to smash right through it.
13: Is it working, Tom?
9: Yes, slow. Awfully slow. And that rendezvous with the space freighter can't be too far off.
13: Beautiful hunk of crystal. Keep working on that hatch.
12: Isn't that crystallized area large enough yet, Tom?
9: Let it go a little longer. When we break out, we've got to move fast. We'll need plenty of elbow room.
13: I wonder that Joker doesn't hear the vibration.
9: The noise of the jets probably covers it. Hey, the jets, they stopped. We must be at our rendezvous point.
12: Tom, he'll hear the vibration.
9: And we have to hit him now. Break that crystal and let's go.
13: Now, watch your language, pal, or I'll tell Astro to sit on you again.
12: Tom, do you see the space freighter yet?
9: No, not a sign of it.
15: What are you staying here for? Why don't you return to Dragon while there's still a chance?
13: I like the air out here better.
15: But this boat is becoming completely crystallized. It will shatter.
12: We know, pal. Why do you think we put on these emergency spacesuits?
9: There it is, fellas. There it is.
12: The space freighter?
13: You expect the Earth Luna shuttle, Astro?
9: All right, start up the jets, Astro. I'll handle the controls.
12: I hope everything still works. Well, the jets are okay.
9: And so are the controls. Here we go.
12: You fellas got everything straight? You know what to do?
13: Sure, a snap. As soon as we get close enough to the freighter so the boat can't miss her, we just abandon ship.
12: We'd better double-check our ropes. If we get separated out in space, we're in for trouble.
13: What have we got now?
9: Stand by the escape hatch, Roger. We're closing in on the freighter.
13: I'm ready.
15: You're crazy, all of you. You'll never get away with it. We'll drift in space until we die for lack of oxygen.
13: Not the way we figure it. As soon as this boat hits the freighter, the crystal will start to work. Then there, skipper, is a cinch to call for help.
9: Okay, Roger. Astro, get your helmets on. We go overboard in 30 seconds.
16: Hey, Astro. Astro.
1: Yeah, Tom?
16: You all right?
1: Just fine.
16: What about Roger?
13: Don't worry about me, Junior. I'm drifting along like a cloud.
1: How's our passenger? He hasn't opened his mouth in the last 10 minutes.
13: The shock of seeing the boat crash into the freighter must have been too much for him. He passed out cold.
1: You did a nice job of aiming, Tom. Not only is the hull of that ship crystallizing, but you smashed her tubes. She can't get underway.
16: And the skipper has to send a distress call now.
13: He's probably sent out 50 already.
1: Hey, look. The call's been answered. A couple of rocket cruisers are coming
16: out. And one of them's the Polaris.
13: That's our skipper right on the ball.
1: I hope he is, Roger, at least as far as we're concerned. He may think we made a little bit too much of our liberty.
7: Boys, I honestly don't know whether to recommend you for the solar medal or to log you for this crazy stunt.
12: Well, Captain, why don't we just skip the whole thing?
7: Well, maybe that would be best. But it's going to take some explaining.
9: Captain Strong, did you learn anything from that man we brought aboard?
7: Yes, he gave me the whole story. And you were right, Tom. They'd use the jet boat to carry the smuggled crystal to the freighter and at the same time send an empty boat back to Titan.
13: But what happened when they reached Earth, sir? How'd they land the stuff?
7: Very simple. They jettisoned the whole cargo, dumped it overboard to drift into space and be picked up later by other jet boats that wouldn't be suspected.
13: Say, they covered all the angles, didn't they?
1: What about Lieutenant Mitsuko?
7: A clear case of murder, Tom. And those men will pay for it.
13: I'm sure glad of that.
17: Say, Skipper, I was just thinking...
1: Uh-oh, run for cover, Astro.
7: All right, Manning, let's have it.
17: Well, since you can't give us the Solar Medal and you don't want to log us, can't you sort of give us recognition in the Academy record book?
7: Recognition? Well, for what?
17: Why, for the way we hitched a ride on the Polaris. We're the first space hikers.
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0: Tom Corbett, Space Cadet, starring Frankie Thomas, can also be seen on television and appears in the comic sections of many of America's leading newspapers. 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Featured in the cast were Al Markham, Jan Merlin, Edward Bryce, and Peter Capell. Today's program was directed by Drex Hines. Jackson Beck speaking.
1: Kellogg's Raisin Bran has a secret. Shh. Kellogg's Raisin Bran has a secret. Shh.
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The American Broadcasting Company presents Quiet, Please, which is written and directed by Willis Cooper, and which features Ernest Chappell.

0: side. And a funny Y-shaped fence post out on the Santa Rosa Valley Road that you saw the men putting up 20 years ago. But for my money, there isn't anything like a smell to bring things back. The smell of burnt coarse sand as the train passes a small town foundry somewhere in Indiana. And the bitter smell of fresh tanned leather. And your mouth puckers up like it did when you were a kid walking past the harness shop. The linseed smell of good, fat printer's ink and the greenish smell of raw newsprint. They're the things that bring you back. For me, it's the smell of high lines. Smell it once and you'll never forget it. Live in a distillery town and you'll smell it practically all the time. And you'll remember Shorty Gale and the funny streetcar that took you to work at 5 a.m. You remember the cold air that came up through the slats and the fermenting room floor to freeze you in your wet overalls. You remember the long, dusty wooden stairs up to the tower. And somewhere behind it all is the taste of cold fried egg sandwiches in your lunch pail at midnight. With a full moon looking quizzically in the wind at you. Kind of sharing a secret with you. I catch the smell of high wines, and I hear a sound that I thought I'd forgotten. And I see a picture I thought I'd forgotten, too. A little room way up at the top of the tower, musty, dusty with white meal. One little yellow light hanging from a cobwebby wire over an old desk. A plank easy chair, worn smooth by I don't know how many government storekeepers. And the smell. It's just a little smell of high wines to remember it by. And the sound I hear is the sound of something dripping under the warped, dusty floor. Drop, drop. Drop, drop on the uneven floor. The sound of a man's life dripping away. All alone in a tower. At 3 o'clock in the morning. I remember back, and it's more than 30 years ago. I wake up at 3 o'clock in the morning, and I smell high lines, pungent, sharp, with a kind of vicious cleanness. The coming to life of the sharp alcohols and the esters, released from the prison of the grains they were born in. And the smell brings back the blurred picture of the little room where the man lay across the scarred desk and bled his life away. I couldn't see his face in the paltry light from the crusted light globe. I could see only his dark clothing across the desk, his hand dangling toward the floor. The smell of high wines was strong in that cramped little room, and there was only the drip, drip, drip, drip to hear, and the stain slowly spreading on the floor. And I remember I ran headlong down the stairs and out into the clean air of the night. And I can still feel the uneven ties of the railroad under my feet as I ran away from that place. And I remember how the smell of high lines pursued me through the dark. And through the day. Through the bright hours of the day. I squandered my sleeping time staring at the walls. Wondering. Waiting for a call that would take me back to that murder room. But when 5 o'clock came and Mother gave me my 20 cents and my lunch pail, and I rode the bumpy streetcar down to the end of the line and walked the last half mile, and climbed the stairs to the fermenting room office, Grover sat on the bench and looked up at me over his first cup of coffee.
1: How are you tonight, Eugene?
0: And Dutch came in with a thermometer and a Stilson wrench and slapped me on the shoulder.
2: Number 10 tubs up to 86, Eugene. Better look at it in about an hour.
1: While you're resting, Eugene, you can repack the new pump if you want it.
0: All right.
1: What's the matter with you?
0: Me? Nothing.
2: You sick?
0: Me? No, I'm not sick.

0: As white as a sheet.
1: Listen, Grover.
0: Hmm?
1: What happened?
0: What do you mean, what happened?
1: What happened where?
0: Where with you?
1: Up in the tower.
0: What happened up in the tower?
1: Didn't you hear?
0: Hear what?
1: Last night?
2: I wasn't here last night. It was our night off, don't you remember?
1: Sure. I remember.
0: What are you talking about?
1: Didn't anybody tell you what happened up there last night?
0: Up where?
1: In the tower.
0: What happened?
1: A man? Dead?
0: What? Dead man?
1: I saw him.
0: Are you nutty, Eugene?
1: No, I'm not nutty, Grover.
2: I didn't hear about any dead man. Who was it?
1: I don't know. I saw him. It was all over the floor. Blood.
0: Blood?
1: I saw it.
2: What were you doing?
0: Wait a minute, Dutch. Hand me the phone.
2: It ain't connected at night.
0: Okay. Listen, Eugene. You saw a dead man up in the tower?
1: Yeah.
2: Where?
1: I was just up there looking for something to read, and Mr. Files usually has some magazines up there, and I was only up there a minute, and...
0: Was Mr. Files up there?
1: It was his night off. There wasn't anybody up there but the dead man.
0: If I didn't know you better, I'd think you'd been at the slop there out there in the cooler.
1: I saw him.
2: You was asleep and you dreamed it.
1: I was not.
2: You was asleep. That's why that number 9 tub was up to 91 when Fred Norris came on this morning. He left a note. He said it was 91. You was asleep.
1: I wasn't asleep.
0: Wait a minute. Did you hear anything about it, Doc?
2: Me? No.
0: Somebody was murdered up there. Be all over the plant, wouldn't it?
2: All over town.
0: The watchman didn't say anything about it.
2: I ran into Everett Strope when I came in tonight. He didn't say anything about it. If anything had happened, Everett would have said something. You had a nightmare, Eugene.
1: No, I didn't. I saw him. He was right.
0: Dutch, keep an eye on things a few minutes, will you?
1: Hmm?
2: Sure.
0: Come on, Eugene.
1: On where?
0: We're going up in the tower and have a look for your dead man.
1: It's dark up there.
3: It was dark, and it was gloomy. And it smelled of high wine just as it always did. And in the feeble glow from the little yellow lamp, the desk stood bare and clean, lightly dusted with a powdery meal of 50 years grinding. The warped floorboards were dusty and dry, and I could even see the footprints in the dust I had made the night before.
0: Where'd you see the blood?
3: Right there on the floor, I saw it. And now the floor was dry as it always had been, and the dust lay thick on it, the dust that had been there for years. Now we get down on our knees to look.
0: There's been no blood on this floor.
1: I saw it.
0: Listen, Eugene. If I ever hear of you going to sleep on the night shift again when you're being paid to keep an eye on 14 tubs of fermenting mash downstairs and... Who's that?
4: Hey, Grover.
0: What do you want? I told you to stay...
4: Hey, Grover.
0: What?
4: Mr. Files is dead.
0: Mr. Files?
2: Sure. The one that fell was up there. Now, you know, he had his night out last night.
0: Yeah?
2: He's dead.
0: What?
2: He was home last night and... Somebody got in the house and stabbed him, and he bled to death. And you know what else?
1: What?
0: What?
2: They think it was somebody from the distillery here.
0: Why?
2: Because when they found him, the whole room smelled just like it does around here. The smell of high wines is so strong, it nearly knocked the people down.
3: Yes, I know what you're thinking. I know you're saying to yourself, he did it. Eugene did it. And he lied when he told about going up in the tower and finding the man bleeding to death. The man that never was there. The man they couldn't find any sign of the next day. You're saying that's a fine alibi, Eugene. And you're saying that business about the smell of high wines is a nice touch. But aren't you forgetting something while you're figuring out your fine theory? Aren't you forgetting that I told my story before Grover and Dutch had heard about how Mr. Files was stabbed? By a person or persons unknown? Do you think a murderer would make up a story like that and tell it ahead of time? A smart murderer wouldn't have told it at all, would he? If I had done it, wouldn't I have been content with everybody thinking I was at work in the distillery all night? With nobody even thinking of me as a potential murderer? Well, that's the way you'd think, isn't it? You wouldn't have shut off your mouth about a dead man bleeding to death in Mr. Files' office in the place smelling of high wine. long before it came out that Mr. Files really was murdered. In his home, and the blood dripping off on the floor, and the smell of high wines there, too. But they picked me up, and I stayed in the red brick jail behind the courthouse for a long time. When they finally had a trial, I sat there with handcuffs and listened. Now Grover and Dutch told their stories.
0: Yes, sir, he told us just that, the way you've got it down.
2: Yes, sir, he said he saw the dead man in Mr. Files' office.
0: Yes, sir, he said it was about 3 o'clock in the morning.
2: Yes, sir, he was there all alone in the plant by himself.
0: No, sir, he could have left and gone to Mr. Files' house and murdered him, and nobody would have known he left the distillery.
2: No, sir, he wasn't at the distillery when the day shift came on.
0: No, sir, I don't know where he was from 3 o'clock on.
3: And while they were talking in the courtroom, all the time I could smell the smell. Just faintly I could smell the smell of high wines, and there wasn't anything in the courtroom that could make it smell like high wines. And when I asked Ralph Gore, the sheriff, he said he couldn't smell anything at all except the fresh paint where they'd painted the jury room. And no high wine smell at all. But I could smell it. And that's the way it happened. I told you the truth all the way along. This isn't one of those stories where the man says at the end, look, I've been lying to you, I did it, and I've been lying to you about it. I didn't do it. And that's the way it happened, just like I told you. They acquitted me. You can see they couldn't prove anything, and the story was too fantastic, and well, I hardly knew Mr. Files at all. And so I was free. I said, I'm not mad at you, Grover.
0: Well, sure, Eugene. You know, I had to say what I said, but you notice I didn't say anything that would make people think I thought you did it. I stuck right to the truth. I just answered the questions, that's all.
1: I know, Grover. I heard you in the court.
5: I didn't say anything either, Eugene. I just told him what you said to me. I didn't volunteer anything either.
1: Why, there wasn't anything to volunteer. Was there, Dutch?
5: No, there wasn't.
0: No, there wasn't. We just told the truth, the whole truth, and nothing but the truth.
1: I gotta get a new job, I guess.
0: Aren't you coming back to the distillery, Eugene?
1: No, I guess not, Grover. I don't think they'll take me back.
5: Sure they will, Eugene.
1: I don't think so. Grover, do you think I did it?
0: I don't think so, Eugene.
1: Do you, Dutch?
5: What? I don't know who did it, Eugene.
1: Time, and it was 4 or 5 years later. I never did go back to working in a distillery because if I wanted to get a job that paid me money in the distillery, I guess I'd tell them I had experience. And if I told them how I'd worked and had my experience, they'd write a letter and they'd find out about what happened and I wouldn't get the job. So I used my middle name and I went to Omaha. I got a job helping bells in a hotel in Omaha and I made pretty good money. And after a while, I kind of stopped worrying about what had happened back home. I never heard from anybody at home, so I was all right. There weren't really any distilleries in Omaha anyway then. I remember it was the day before Washington's birthday in Omaha. I was sitting fanning the breeze with a house detective in a little room down in the basement where we had a table to play cards and stuff. And after a while, I stood up and I said, well,
5: well, Red, I'm going home.
1: What time is it?
5: 10:45. 45 minutes and then I can hit the hay. Wish I had a shot of whiskey.
1: Don't look at me.
5: I know. You don't touch it.
1: I used to help make it.
5: You did?
1: Yes. Before Prohibition.
5: Smells like old Cooley's making some back in the furnace room right now. Smell it?
1: What that smell is, Red.
5: Yeah, bathtub gin.
1: No, it isn't, huh? I smelled that before.
5: What is it?
1: That's high wines.
5: Huh?
1: Never mistake that smell.
5: That's high wine.
1: That's what comes out after the first distillation of the mash you make whiskey out of.
5: Well, there's no distillery around here. Only old Cooley.
1: I'm going to see.
5: I'm telling you.
1: I know what that is. I smell.
5: Look out. Cooley's always leaving stuff in the passageway there.
1: I'll look out. Yeah, let's see what this is. Where's the light?
5: Red. What's the matter? Did you break
1: it? Red. Look.
5: What?
1: A dead man,
5: huh?
1: I stumbled over a dead man.
5: What? Where?
1: Look.
5: Where?
1: Look. On the floor with something tied around his neck.
5: I don't see. Why, you sap. That's a bundle of old bedspreads that Cooley left laying on the floor. See?
1: I tell you. Oh, he looked just like a dead man with a towel wrapped around his neck.
5: So, okay. Oh, go on home.
1: Looked just like a fellow I used to know back home. That's. Wait.
5: What's the matter now?
1: That smell.
5: I don't smell anything now.
1: Can't you smell it? It's the smell of high wines.
5: I don't know what you're.
6: Red! Hey, Red!
5: Yeah?
6: Are you down there?
5: What's the matter?
6: Red, come in, Chief!
5: What's the matter?
6: Get up to 805 right away!
5: What's the matter?
6: There's a dead guy up there!
1: And the smell of high wines in the close little cellar passageway was overpowering as I raced after the detective. The door of room 805 was wide open just as the maid had left it as she ran screaming away from it. And on the bed lay a dead man, a towel knotted tightly about his neck. And when Red and I had flung the window open to let out the choking fumes that permeated the whole room, and when he had untied the towel from the murdered man's throat, I looked down on a face that I knew. It was my old friend Dutch. I hadn't seen for 5 years. You know, I told you the truth just the same as I did before. I didn't know Dutch was there. I hadn't heard a word from him in all the years I'd been away. And this time I played it safe. Red knew that I'd been with him for an hour. The hour in which Dutch died 9 floors above me. I couldn't have done it. There never was even the slightest suspicion of me, for that matter. It was just coincidence that I tripped over what I thought was a dead man with a towel knotted around his neck. That's all. But it wasn't coincidence that I smelled the smell of high wines. But I ran away from Omaha anyway. I wandered all around, and I never did smell that smell again. Not till the other day. I don't think Grover knew me when I came into his office. It had been a long time, and I'd been all over the country. I'd got fat, and I guess I got a little prosperous. I hadn't spelled high lines anywhere in all that time. And Grover, he'd stayed there at home. Now he was the big boss. He was the boss of the works. And I wanted to see him for old time's sake. So he had a nice time there in that big oak panel office of his.
7: You know, Dutch died, Eugene.
1: Did he?
7: Out in Omaha. Quite a long time ago. He was traveling for the company, and he was out there, and they found him in his room at the hotel, dead.
1: Dead, huh?
7: Yeah. Too bad, isn't it? We used to have some good times together way back when.
1: Sure did. Did we?
7: Poor old Dutch.
1: Poor guy.
7: Like a cigar, Eugene?
1: No, thanks.
7: You know, I had a funny experience the other day talking about Dutch.
1: You did?
7: Yeah, funny. Remember when you left here?
1: Yeah, I certainly do.
7: I mean about the fellow that was killed. What was his name? Files? Remember?
1: Yes, I remember.
7: That was why you went away, wasn't it?
8: Let's not talk about it.
7: Remember how you talked about smelling high lines?
8: Yeah, I haven't smelled high lines for years.
7: Not since when? Well, I haven't either. I was glad when they moved my office uptown. Could get away from that smell.
8: Always nauseated me.
7: Well, me too, to be perfectly frank. What are you sniffing for?
8: Nothing.
7: I don't smell anything.
8: I thought I caught a sniff of high wines.
7: No, not in this office, boy. Air conditioning.
8: Well, go on.
7: Go on what?
8: What you were saying, the funny experience.
7: Oh. Well, remember you smell that smell when he died, the old man?
8: Yes, I remember.
7: I was sitting at home reading the Saturday Evening Post. Story about a fellow on a submarine and atomic bomb things.
8: Well, I read it on the train.
7: Oh, yeah. Well, I guess I must have fallen asleep. It was late. And all of a sudden, I smelled highline.
8: You did, huh?
7: Yeah, just as plain. I haven't smelled that smell for years. But you know something, Jim? You never forget it.
8: I guess you don't. Well, now I better be gone.
7: Oh, wait a minute, Eugene. I want to tell you about this dream. I wouldn't have thought about it, but it's such a coincidence. You coming in out of a clear sky.
8: Well, what about it?
7: Well, I got up and looked around. I was all alone at home, and I couldn't imagine that. So do you smell anything now?
8: No.
7: Guess it must be my imagination.
8: Go on.
7: Well, I thought right away about that old experience of yours.
8: What did you find when you looked?
7: What?
8: Did you find a dead body?
7: Why, what's the funniest...
8: Wait a minute. I ought to tell you that I was in the hotel when Dutch got killed.
7: I know you were.
8: How did you know?
7: I mean, I had an idea you were, Eugene.
8: Well, I didn't kill Dutch.
7: No.
8: I didn't kill that old man either.
7: No.
8: I didn't.
7: I know you didn't.
8: Well, then, how did you know I was there when Dutch died?
7: I guessed.
8: Well, tell me about your dream and the high wine smell.
7: Yeah, well, do you smell anything now?
8: High wines? No, why?
7: I just wonder. I don't want you to find me dead, you see.
8: Did you find a dead man when you smelled high wines the other night?
7: Yes, I did.
8: You did? Tell me about it.
7: Want to know who it was?
8: Yes. No.
7: Suicide.
8: How did you know?
7: He had the gun in his hand. He'd shot himself in the head.
8: Well, what did you do?
7: Well, he was lying alongside me on the floor, and I jumped up, and when I jumped up and looked, there was nobody there.
8: Just like it was when I...
7: Just like it was when you...
8: Who was it, Grover?
7: Why, don't you know, Eugene?
8: I don't know why. It's the truth. It's the way everything happened. I didn't tell you any lies. Grover didn't either. I forgot to ask you something. Did you ever smell highlights? You never did? Well, once you smell highlights, like Grover said, you'll never forget it. I don't know where this gun came from. You know what I'm going to do with it? You said you never smell highlights. Take a deep breath. You'll get it? Try again, a big, deep breath. Yeah, that's it. Smell it now? The title of today's Quiet Please story is The Smell of High Wines.
9: was written and directed by Willis Cooper. The man who spoke to you was Ernest Chappell.
10: 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Dutch was Frank Thomas Jr. And Walter Black played Red. 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
1: Ceiling zero.

0: Speed, Clint, and Barney, working on a clue given them by Dr. Kingsley, go to the Seong dock in disguise to look for a secret passage, supposedly leading into the octopus headquarters. Meanwhile, the master criminal, knowing of their plan, has set a trap for them in the secret passage leading from the seawall beneath the dock. Speed discovers the tunnel and, while wondering whether to signal Clint and Barney or not, is startled by little Jean, the doctor's daughter who has come to the dock in disguise, unknown to her father. She runs into the tunnel and Speed follows, not knowing that the octopus right-hand man, Quan Wu, is secreted in the tunnel, waiting to spring the trap. Clint and Barney, looking for the boy, also discover the tunnel entrance and hasten inside, calling for him.
1: Oh, Speed! Speed! Answer me!
2: Speed! It's Clint and Barney! Where are you?
3: Why in the dickens doesn't he answer us, Barney? Our voices would carry far in a tunnel like this.
2: Yeah, but how do we know the kid's in here? We didn't see him come in.
3: Where else could he go? He didn't come up on the dock, I know that. Now, this tunnel is a logical place for him to go. But why didn't he give us the signal when he found it? Those were my last orders.
2: Must have had some good reason. It ain't like Speed to disobey orders much.
3: Well, the only reason would be that one of the octopus gang silenced him before he could give us a warning.
2: Suffering wangdoodles. Do you think so? Then let's keep going. We gotta find that kid.
3: Yes, come on, get out your flashlight, Barney. We'll need it now that we're getting away from the tunnel entrance.
2: Say, look how this runway is going up on dry land now. We're leaving the water behind.
3: Yes, but water's been up in here, and high, too. Look on the walls of the tunnel. You can see traces of different levels.
2: The tides, maybe.
3: No, it's high tide right now. Can you see where the water stopped?
2: Hey. Hey, the entrance is closing on us. Quick, let's try to get back before we're trapped.
3: Too late, Barney. We are trapped. There's no doubt about it now. This tunnel does lead to the octopus lair.
2: What do we do?
3: Now, just keep cool. Try to find Speed. Well, I hope we can't find him now.
2: Me too. But if we can't do anything else, we can see where this tunnel leads to. Come on, let's get going. Speed! Oh, Speed!
3: Speed!
2: Speed!
3: Speed! Where are you, Speed?
2: Speed!
3: Answer me!
4: Before the tunnel ends, Jean. Right at this big door.
5: Can you open it, Speed?
4: Well, try. Nope, I can't budge it.
5: We'd better start back now. I don't like this place.
4: Okay. Maybe Clint or Barney can think of a way of getting through this door. Hey, look. Here's a little square of glass in the door. Put there so who's ever behind it can look out in the tunnel, I guess.
5: Can you look in?
4: Yeah, but I can't see anything. It's even darker in there than it is here in the tunnel.
5: I'm sure glad you have your flashlight.
4: I don't know. This flashlight's what got us into this. If I hadn't had it along, I couldn't have given it to you. And you couldn't have run into the tunnel with it, and I wouldn't have had to follow you.
5: I'm sorry, Speed. I didn't mean to make you any trouble. Let's go back now, huh?
4: Okay, by me. I only hope that Clint hasn't missed me and started worrying about me.
5: Me too.
4: See, when he sees you here, Jean, I don't know what he'll do. And supposing your dad finds out you're gone, won't he worry?
5: Yes, he would if he knew about it. But he won't be home until dinner.
2: Speed! Oh, Speed!
4: Listen!
3: Speed Gibson!
4: It's Clint! Clint and Barney looking for us. Come on, let's hurry! Here I am, Clint! I'm coming!
5: Well, wait for me, Speed!
4: Hurry, hurry, run! Come on, Jean!
3: Speed, is that you?
4: Yeah, Clint! Coming!
5: Oh, I'm so glad they're here. Now I'm not afraid anymore.
2: Hey, somebody's with Speed. Who's with you, kid?
4: It's Jean!
2: Jean? Suffering wangdoodles. Now we are in for it.
5: There's light ahead. That must be from this flashlight, Speed.
4: Yeah, and there they are. Hi, fellas.
3: Hey, Steve. And Jean. How in heaven's name did you get in here? And what are you doing in that disguise?
4: She came down here to meet us, Clint. Saw me go down to the float and came down through that opening on the dock.
2: What did you want to do that for, Jean? We got enough trouble on our hands without being responsible for you.
5: I'm sorry, Barney. I wanted to see what you all were doing. I thought maybe I could help.
4: Hey, don't start crying, Jean. That won't help anything.
3: Oh, no, we're all in a very serious spot. And the only hope we have of getting out of it is to keep our heads.
4: Well, what's wrong, Clint?
3: Well, the entrance is closed, Peter. The door on the seawall.
4: The secret door? Then...
2: Yeah, this is the octopus's tunnel, all right. Didn't I tell you he'd have something that led into water? But no one would believe me.
3: Oh, all right, you told us. Now, how about you telling us how to get out of here, mastermind?
2: Give me time. I will.
3: Well, let's talk this over in the meantime. Well, let's turn off our flashlights as long as we don't need them right now and save the batteries. No telling how long we'll be in this tunnel.
4: Okay.
5: Oh, dear. I don't like being in the dark like this.
2: Well, it's better to be in the dark knowing that you can turn on your flashlight whenever you want than to be in the dark and know you can't turn on anything, Jean.
5: Yes, I guess so. But I wish we were out of this place.
3: Well, we'll go back to the entrance now that we've found you and see if we can't find the spring that works that sliding door. What's up ahead, Speed?
4: A big door with a glass in it.
2: A looking glass?
4: A glass to look through, Barney. But I couldn't see anything on the other side. It was all dark.
3: I tell you, I don't like this whole thing. The octopus set a trap for us, and we walked right into it very nicely. Say, Speed, why did you ever come in here without signaling us?
4: Well, I don't know.
5: Yes, he does know, Clint. He came in because I ran in with a flashlight before he could give you the signal. It's all my fault.
2: Yeah, just as I thought. Women always get a guy into trouble. I've never seen it. Pipe down, Barney.
3: Does your father know you're down here, Jean?
5: No, Clint.
3: Well, I talked to him over the telephone just before we left our hotel. He was going home then to keep an eye on you. Quan Wu has warned him that he might lose you, Jean.
5: Oh, then he'll come home and I'll be gone. And he'll be awfully worried.
2: And how? But that's our one chance.
4: What, Barney?
2: When he finds Jean missing, the doc will try and get in touch with us. Probably come right down to the Siang dock. When he don't find us, he'll know something's wrong because we was going to keep in touch with him. So he'll get hold of the Hong Kong police and they'll start looking for Jean and us.
3: There's only one chance in a million that they'll find us, Barney. Remember, that seawall entrance is closed now. Oh, say, didn't the police guard around your home see you go out, Jean?
5: They saw me after I was out, Clint, and then chased me away. Dressed and made up like a Chinese boy, they didn't know me.
2: Your own dad wouldn't know you. Kids get the darndest ideas.
3: Well, listen, I'm just crying over spilled milk. Let's start looking for a way out of this place. We better all stay together this time.
2: Yeah, here, you hold on to my hand, Jean. We don't want to lose you.
5: All right, Barney.
3: Did you try to open that door at the end of the passage, Speed?
4: Yeah, but I couldn't budge it.
3: Let's go back to the seawall entrance, then. There must be some way of opening that door from this side. It's only a case of finding it.
2: If there was only some way of getting in touch with Li Ying.
3: Oh, and I don't mention any names, Barney. These tunnel walls may have ears.
2: Yeah, and I wish they had noses so I could punch them. This makes me sore, getting put away underground like this.
4: Oh, I make you fellas more trouble than anything, I guess. I'm sorry, Clint.
3: Oh, now, don't be sorry, Steve. Things like this are apt to happen in our business. And it's the unexpected that usually upsets the apple cart.
2: Hey, what's this on the wall?
3: Huh? Where?
2: Here.
3: Oh, that's just a peg of wood that somebody happened to stick into the dirt, Barney.
2: Well, what's a peg doing in here? Something to hang your hat on, I suppose.
4: See if it'll come out, Barney. Maybe it'll work a secret door or something.
2: Okay, kid. Nope. Nothing come out but a little dirt.
3: Well, all right, then. Let's keep on going.
5: What keeps the dirt from coming down on us, Clint?
3: Well, this tunnel is roofed with wooden planks, Jean. You see? Yeah, it's sturdy enough, all right. In fact, it's too sturdy, I'm afraid.
4: Say, do you fellas hear something?
2: Sounds like a broken water main, don't it?
3: Water! And there are water marks on these tunnel walls. Oh, no. Why, even the octopus wouldn't do a thing like that.
4: Like what, Clint?
3: Imprison us here in this tunnel and then pump it full of water.
2: Suffering wang doodles. That's just what he is doing, I bet you. And that water's getting closer all the time. Let's hurry. Maybe we can stop it from coming in some way.
4: Find a way for us to get out. Come on, everybody. Let's go.

0: Well, Kuan Wu, you lost no time in getting here. Have you prepared everything for our guests?
1: Yes, master. The pumps have started. Speed Gibson, Clint Barlow, and Barney Dunlap are trapped in the tunnel.
0: And the little girl, huh?
1: Yes.
0: Our secret police will have plenty of time to contemplate their fate. I have given orders that the tunnel shall not be filled too quickly. You are sure that there is no chance of escape? The seawall door is shut fast?
1: Yes, master. Besides, the area around the seawall door is the first to fill with water, since the tunnel slopes down from the door to the inner chamber.
0: True, true. They shall be driven back step by step, with the icy waters always at their heels, until at last they are before the door of the inner chamber. From there I shall watch them. See if they have as much courage when they are in my power as they show when they think I am in theirs.
1: Shall you show yourself to them, master?
0: Perhaps, keeping my mask on, of course. That I have not decided on as yet. However, I will talk to them. As the water creeps up and up, my voice will be the last thing they hear. Did you leave the short wave set open?
1: Yes, master. Your voice can reach them anywhere in the tunnel.
0: And likewise, we can hear them, no matter where they are. I shall open my set here. It's already heated. We shall hear our friends. It should be amusing.
2: Well, there's where the water's coming in.
3: I'm going to stuff my jacket in that pipe. Maybe that'll stop it.
4: No use, Barney. Let's try that seawall door.
2: Yeah. The water isn't coming in fast. We may yet have time.
1: The octopus laughed.
0: Yes, Cornu, I laugh. And with good reason. Barlow thinks they may yet have time to escape. And will still think so when the water is over their heads and they must swim in order to breathe. But if they had an eternity of time, they could not escape the octopus now.

0: once upon a time there was an engineer.
1: Choo-choo Charlie was his name, we hear.
0: He had an engine and he sure had fun. He used good and plenty candy to make his train run.
2: Charlie says, love my good and plenty. Charlie says, really rings the bell. Charlie says, love my good and plenty. Don't know any other candy that I love so well.
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0: This is Arch Obler bringing you another in our series of stories of the unusual. And once again, we caution you, these lights-out stories are definitely not for the timid soul. So we tell you calmly and very sincerely, if you frighten easily, turn off your radio now. The voice you are about to hear is that of the thoughts of one Darrell Hall, accused murderer. He sits in a courtroom awaiting the return of a jury which is to decide whether he is to live or die. And as he waits, the thoughts in his mind seethe and swirl. Seethe and swirl.
1: Guilty. Not guilty. Guilty. Not guilty. Oh, why don't I stop thinking those words? Words those jurymen are saying.
2: He's guilty. He's not guilty. He's guilty. Not guilty.
1: No.
2: Guilty.
1: No, I've got to stop thinking of what's going on in that room. The jurymen, I've got to stop thinking of them. I've got to keep my head clear. I've got to figure things out. When did all this start? Yes, I remember. That night, Wayne and I were sitting in my room talking about dreams. I remember he said...
3: Oh, come on, Darrell. Don't expect me to believe that one.
1: I'm certainly telling you the truth.
3: A fellow with your imagination wasting his time teaching biology to a bunch of co-ed nitwits? No, sir. You should be writing fiction.
1: Well, I assure you, my dear Wayne, I've told you the truth.
3: Here. Are you really serious?
1: I am.
3: You actually mean that in all your life you've never had a dream?
1: Never.
3: Not even when you were a child?
1: To my knowledge, I've never had a dream in all my life.
3: Well, how do you like that?
1: I like it very well. I close my eyes, oblivion. And then I wake up. No nightmare hangovers, thank you.
3: Now, wait a minute, Darrell. Let me get this straight. You mean you've never even had a dream after, you know, eating a Welsh rarebit at midnight or surrounding a dozen green apples or anything like that?
1: Believe me, Wayne, I've never had a dream of any shape, form, or description in all my life. A dream to me is just a word. Something that happens to other people, but never to me.
3: But everyone was a dream.
1: Well, just so happens that my subconscious doesn't work that way. I tell you again, I've never dreamt.
3: Well, what do you know about that? It's just unbelievable. I tell you, unbelievable.
1: Yes, that's what he said. It was unbelievable. Unbelievable that I'd never dreamt. And then after a while, he went away and left me there. It was early evening, but I remember that somehow, strangely, I was very tired. I sat down in the easy chair. I was so tired. I closed my eyes. I slept. And then it happened. A strange murmuring in my head. Yes, that's how it started. A murmuring as if in warning. And then in the darkness around me, strange faces lifting and falling. White faces, faces without hope. Their eyes full of horror. Their white bloodless lips pleading wordlessly in a way that made the heart in me cry out in pity. And suddenly I knew I was asleep and dreaming. Yes, dreaming for the first time in my life, and these faces I was seeing were things of a dream. And even as I knew that, the dream was gone. Blackness. And yet I knew that I was still asleep, and in me there was a terrible feeling of foreboding, of a horror to come in that dream. What? How? I didn't know, but I wanted to stop sleeping. I wanted to open my eyes quickly before... And then I saw her. In my dream, I tell you, I saw her moving slowly toward me out of the darkness that was my dream. At first a white wraith-like thing, and then I saw it was a woman. Yes, the body of a woman, but the face... That face... Gross. Unclean. The thick, bestial brows. The wrinkles of... The lecherous writhings of thin crimson lips that lifted from teeth bright and pointed and flecked with blood. Closer, closer to me, and then she spoke one word.
4: Kill.
1: Yes, that's what she said, kill. And as she said it, she moved closer. Her hands went out in her eyes. And in my dream, I screamed. I awoke. I remember just at that second the clock on the mantel began striking. 5, 6, 7. I counted each chime in happiness, since the hearing of it meant that I was awake, awake out of the horror of that dream. When the clock had stopped chiming, I sat there. My one thought was, if that's dreaming, may I never dream again. I heard a sound. What was that? I sat still, afraid to move. And then I laughed. It was my own heart. My own heart still pounding with fright at what I had seen in my first dream. Oh, why do I sit here thinking of what has been? The jury in there, they've got to hang me. Got to hang me.
2: He's guilty, not guilty.
1: No,
2: guilty,
1: no, guilty. No, I mustn't guilty, think of them. Better guilty. To keep my guilty. Thoughts on how it all started. Better to figure things out. Where was I? Yes. Sitting there, listening to the beat of my heart, thinking of the horror of that dream. And then suddenly that wordless, pitiful murmur I heard in my dream was whispering in my head again. As quickly as it began, it was gone. How could this be? I was awake, awake. This was no dream. Then why had I heard that same sound that had come from those pitiful white faces that had floated before me while I slept? Why? Why? I heard it, a sound behind me. Who? Yes, my friend Wayne, it must be. He came into the room, standing behind my chair, thinking I was asleep. I turned around and I said, Wayne, is that you? Why? Ah! Yes. I screamed. I screamed so loudly there was blood in my throat. For it was she again, that woman. That woman out of my dream. But this wasn't a dream. She was standing there, I tell you, she was standing there close to me, looking at me, and those devil's lips said that one word.
4: Kill.
1: I jumped to my feet. No one in the room, no one. I tell you, I remember standing there, my head reeling. Who was she? Where had she come from? But there was no one in the room. Had there been anyone there? I didn't sleep that night. And by morning, yes, by morning I had it all figured out. Two dreams, that's what it had been. And the second had been more vivid than the first. Yes, of course, I had never dreamed before, and of course my first dream would seem reality. And yet, some measure of uncertainty remained with me. Mary saw it in my face when I had dinner with her that night. I remember she said...
5: Gerald, do you mind if I ask you something?
1: What a question. Of course not.
5: Is there something wrong?
1: You mean with the dinner? Why, you know this is my favorite restaurant.
5: With you, dear. Has something gone wrong at the university?
1: Why do you ask that?
5: The worry in your eyes.
1: Oh?
5: What is it, dear?
1: Oh, nothing important.
5: Changed your mind about loving me?
1: Mary.
5: Oh, then tell me what it is, please.
1: All right. It's really nothing to concern yourself over, just a dream.
5: Dream? Daryl, you dreamt?
1: Yes, last night.
5: Oh, how marvelous. Now you're normal even when you sleep.
1: That's right, isn't it? I'm back to normalcy, am I not?
5: Oh, and here I thought from the expression on your face that it was something really important.
1: Yes, funny, isn't it?
5: And I suppose in your first dream you dreamt of the glorious, seductive woman. Well, didn't you?
1: No, Mary.
5: Oh, so you had a nightmare.
1: If you don't mind, let's not talk about it anymore. Shall we have our dessert now? I suggest the hot green apple pie with cheese and...
5: Gerald, was it as bad as all that?
1: Horrible.
5: Oh, that's cruel. Your very first dream, an unhappy one. Oh, well, I'm sure that if you dream again, you've more interesting times ahead. Oh, Daryl, look at the time. 7:01, and we promised the Armstrongs we'd pick them up at 7:15. Daryl, what is it? Your face.
1: Do you hear it?
5: Hear what?
1: You do hear it, don't you? The voices.
5: Voice. Daryl, what are you talking about? Why, the people in this restaurant are most well behaved.
1: Gone. Just the way it was before.
5: Oh, Daryl, please. If it's a joke, please tell it to me. Daryl, what is it? What are you staring at? What's behind my chair? What's there? Daryl, tell me what. Daryl, the table. Why did you throw over the table? Daryl, what is it? What is it? Why did you scream? Why?
1: Yes, she wanted to know why I had done it. Scream, thrown over the table, they all wanted to know. But how could I tell them? tell them of her standing behind Mary's chair, that thing of degradation, and those lips saying, kill. I went home. Mary thought I was overworked.
5: It's your nerves, darling. You've been working so hard. Go home and rest, darling. That's all you need.
1: Rest. What good was rest? I had to reason things out. All my life I'd lived with reason, and now this horror. Hallucination. Yes, that was it. I had been working hard. They paid so little at the university and expected so much. And so I rested through the next day. It was quite dark when I awoke. The phone rang. It was Mary calling to find out how I felt.
4: Are you sure you're all right, Darryl?
1: Oh, yes, Mary. Yes, I'm fine, thank you.
4: You sound all right.
1: Your advice was good, dear. Rest apparently was just what I needed.
4: Then go along back to bed. I'll talk to you tomorrow.
1: All right, dearest, and thanks for calling.
4: Goodbye, Darryl. Sleep well tonight.
1: I hung up the receiver. And then the clock on the mantel behind me began striking.
2: Always at 7.
1: Yes, that was true. Both times at 7 o'clock was when that horror had happened, and then, with the last chime of the clock, I realized it was 7 again. 7. Would I see her again? I stood there, back against the wall, waiting. So quiet. I could hear the clock ticking away the seconds. Would it happen again, this hallucination of mine? I waited. I heard no pitiful murmur of voices. Just quiet. The tick, tick, tick of the clock. So dark in the room, I could see the shadowy emptiness of a chair near the other wall. And then the chair was no longer empty. There was someone in it, and I said, who's there? There was no answer, and I said, answer me, who's there? No answer. The strange darkness in the room. Deeper and deeper, I could see nothing, and then two swirling pools of flame-red light closer and closer. I stood there. I couldn't move. A rumbling began in my head. Fear, I tell you, fear tearing at my brain. Louder and louder, while those red circles of light came closer and closer. What was it? What was it? What? And then I knew. It was her eyes. Her eyes burning close into mine, into the brain of me, pounding one thought into me.
6: Kill.
1: Why did she say that? Why? Kill whom? Why should I kill? Why should I kill? If I had known then. The jury coming back. The verdict. What? No, not yet. Still out. They've got to find me guilty. I've got to hang if I live. But I mustn't think of that. I must think of what happened. What happened? Well, where was I? Yes, that woman, her eyes pounding that word into me, and then gone again. But this time, as real as the breath in me, I knew it. I knew it. And with that realization, a coldness as of a wind blew around me and clutched at my heart. For if she was reality, somehow I knew I was lost. And so it began. Night after night at the stroke of 7, first that wailing dirge of those lost souls, and then her writhing lips.
6: Kill.
1: Those words began pounding in my head so that even when she wasn't there, I heard them. I hid in my rooms. I didn't go out. People would see this madness that had come over me. I went nowhere. And soon I knew they were talking of me, my friends.
3: I tell you, I don't know what's come over Darryl. Hides in his rooms, won't even talk to me. Something is wrong.
1: And Mary.
5: Please, Darryl. You've got to let me see you. He's talking over the phone. Oh, Darryl, what's wrong? What's wrong?
1: And night after night, the horror of... And the greater horror of...
6: Kill.
1: Mary pleaded with me.
5: Darryl, if you love me, please let me see you, talk to you. Come over to my house tonight, please, Darryl. Perhaps I can help you. Please, darling, please.
1: I didn't want to go, but I went. That night, perhaps she could help. Yes, help me understand the madness of those wailing voices and drifting white faces. Understand the horror of that woman and that maddening word.
7: Mary, so understanding, so gentle, she could help me clear my head of the madness.
5: Oh, Daryl, you're here at last.
7: Mary, help me. You will help me.
5: Oh, Daryl, you're faint.
7: Mary, I...
5: Don't talk to her. Sit here. Friend.
7: I'm sane, Mary. Believe me, I'm sane.
5: Of course, dearest. Of course you are.
7: It's that madness outside of me. Those white, drifting faces moaning
5: rest,
7: at me.
5: Child.
7: And that woman out of hell.
5: Mm-hmm.
7: Her eyes and her lips telling me to...
3: The time? What time is it?
5: Why, Sybil. Daryl, what is it?
7: I didn't know. I lost track. I've got to get out of here.
5: Daryl, wait. Don't go, don't.
7: Too late.
5: Daryl, what is it?
7: You hear them, don't you, Mary?
5: I'll call a doctor.
7: Listen to them. Their voices are so loud tonight. Listen, Mary, listen,
5: oh,
7: listen.
5: Daryl,
7: you hear them.
5: No
7: you
5: one
7: must
5: here.
7: Hear them. What are they saying? Louder and louder, trying to tell me something. What are you saying out there? What are you telling me?
5: Daryl, stop.
7: They're gone. Faces, voices, gone. Now she'll be here.
5: Oh, Daryl, please.

0: Kill.
1: You hear her, Mary? You hear her?
2: Kill. No. Kill. No, no.
1: Louder, louder. I can't see her, but I hear her. Where is she? Thing out of hell. Go back, I tell you, back. Louder and louder. Make her stop, Mary. Make her stop. Call me to my head. Stop it. Stop it. She never knew what he wanted me. Stop it. Stop. Stop it. I can't stand it anymore. Yes. Go away and I'll kill. I'll kill. I'll kill.
2: No. No. I'm there. Don't kill me. No.
1: Kill. Kill. Kill. Mary. Mary. Yes. I had killed her. My sweet, gentle little Mary killed her with my own hands. I opened my hands. She fell to the floor. I went out into the street. People all around me hurrying. I was in no hurry. What that woman had wanted, I had done. I had killed. I walked all night, it didn't matter where, and in the morning I found myself on the campus of the school before the very building in which a class was waiting for my lecture. I went in. I walked up on the platform and looked down into their faces, and I said to them,
3: "Ladies and gentlemen, my lecture for today will be on the subject of the indeterminate factor in the evolutionary..."
1: I stopped, a murmur in the air, those voices again. But it was broad daylight. I had never heard those voices in daylight before. What did they want? What were they saying? There was a strangeness in their pitiful voices. Yes, like a dirge of tears and sorrow for someone, for me. Yes, for me. And then her voice. Laughing, laughing, triumphant. And then I understood. For the first time I understood everything. She had triumphed over me. That was why those lost souls were wailing a dirge over me. I was hers. Hers forever. I turned and ran out of there like a madman. Ran, and as I ran, those voices of the damned were talking to me.
4: You are doomed as we are doomed.
2: As all who murder are doomed.
0: They listen to her and murdered.
4: Now you are one of us.
5: No peace for those who murder. No rest through all eternity.
2: No rest for those who murder.
4: Through all eternity.
1: I covered my ears with my hands as I ran. No use. I heard them. I heard them.
4: Only one hope for you, man. One hope.
2: Expiate your crime.
5: On the gallows.
0: Pay for what you have done.
4: Die on the gallows and you shall have rest. One hope, man. One hope.
1: So that was it. If I paid society for my crime, she would fail. I would be free of her, that thing, that essence of evil, that siren who called men to murder her so that souls, their souls, would be slaves to her for all eternity. Yes, yes, I would pay for my crime. I ran on back to Mary's house. Yes, I would pay, and gladly with my life to have peace and the rest of oblivion. I went back into the house. Yes, Mary was still there, cold. I lifted her. Those same hands that had crushed the life out of her lifted her and carried her out into the sun. My eyes were so filled with tears that I could hardly see where I walked. People began milling around me.
6: Hey, look at that guy. He's got a woman in his arm.
7: Where's he carrying her?
6: He must have fainted.
7: No, look. She's dead.
6: Hey, who killed her, mister? Who killed her?
1: I did. I killed her with my own hands. I killed her, and please, I want to die for that. And then the trial. My friends, they wanted to save me. Clever attorneys and sanity commissions and twists of the laws. But I wanted to die, I tell you. I had to die. If they set me free, if I lived and died as most men die, whose death they call a natural one, then she would have me. No, I want to hang by the neck until dead. I want that noose around my neck, the trap beneath my feet. The jailer pulls a switch. My feet dancing in air, the noose murdering me the way my hands committed murder. Oblivion. And I'd be free, free of that horror with the writhing lips and the blood-stained teeth. The jury, they're coming in guilty. They've got to find me guilty. Guilty, find me guilty.
8: We, the jury, find the defendant guilty of murder in the first degree.
1: Guilty! You hear that? You think the devil guilty!

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1: It's no use. This man is dead. Heart attack.
0: Holy. Would you take a look at his face? As if he was looking at the devil himself.

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0: down.
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the weird circle. In this cave by the restless sea, we are met to call from out of the past stories, strange and weird. Bellkeeper, toll the bell, so that all may know we are gathered again in the weird circle.

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0: Three men dead. 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And the gibbet creaking in the wind. It's not a pretty picture that the swinging branches recall tonight. But I never hear their mournful movement without my thoughts gone backwards. Backwards to the dour years, the terrible times of Sir Robert Redgauntlet. This countryside will long remember him, for our fathers used to draw breath thick when they heard him named. Aye, Steenie Steenson was his tenant. And I and every tenant man in Sir Robert Redgauntlet's ground had to join the master in his killing raids on the liberal Whigs. That night, Redgauntlet hung three neighbor men on you. My heart was like a stone, for I held no ill will against the men myself. And worse luck would have it, I was the last man to leave the frightful scene, for Davy, my old horse, went lame on me. The three dead men hung high over my head, the gibbet creaking and swaying as I looked over Davy. When all of a sudden, a stranger rode up through the woods. A lean, gaunt creature he was, in loose, ill-fitting clothes. And his white mare made no sound as she stepped on dry branches. I stood frozen a minute. And then somehow, I plucked courage to say, "What are ye, man or spirit?"
1: "I'm stranger to you, though I'm not a stranger in these woods. Do you know where you are, Steenie Steenson?"
0: "Not rightly, sir. We rode and rode, and I drank a deal of brandy for it. I didn't like the business we're about, and I paid little attention to our direction."
1: "This is the wood of the dead, Steenie. If you kill in these woods, and you linger long enough for me to find you, then you must give an accounting."
0: "I'll have you know, sir, I had no part in the hanging of those three men there. Rest their souls."
1: "But your very presence gave consent. Did you protest?"
0: "I'm a tenant of Redgauntlet. My fathers and forefathers lived on his land. And it's the unwritten law, sir. We think and do as the Redgauntlets. But I've no stomach for killing men on account of their opinions, sir."
1: "Men like you, of weak will, Steenie Steenson, let the Redgauntlets of the world rule with bloody hands. But you're in the wood of the dead tonight. And to these three men who hang on the gibbet, you must make some restitution."
0: "Well, sir, and how can I do anything now for dead men?"
1: "They leave families, Steenie. Young ones and wives. You have a bag of silver hidden in your chimney at home. You must divide it among the three widows."
0: "But how can I do that, man? The money's for my rent. I've little gift for saving, and I'm two terms back now for the rent due to Redgauntlet. There's just the right amount of the bag, and it's all the money I have, sir."
1: "How you will pay your rent must be your own worry. But you shall not leave these woods tonight alive unless I know that you mean in your heart to divide that bag of silver among the three widows."
0: "Well, I'm no man to be blind to the corner the wind blows in. I don't know who you are or what you are, stranger. Maybe I'd soon not know. But I can feel you mean every word you say. I'll divide the money among the three families, sir."
1: "Good. We'll meet again, Steenie Steenson. Someday. A very good night to you."
0: "And a good night, stranger, to..." I started to say it, but the horseman and horse had vanished, fairly melted into the woods before I could finish my words. Not a sound they made as the white mare stepped with a fine gait on the dead dry twigs. But keep my word I did to the ghostly stranger. The very next morning, I went to the three widows and gave them the money. Now came the problem for the rent, for Sir Robert Redgauntlet was no man to be put off for more than two terms, and I was due to pay him that very day. Now, I'd done many a man a favor in the countryside by playing the bagpipes at weddings and all that sort of merriment, and I was what you might call in demand. So I went to the friends my bagpipes had made for me and asked them for the loan of some silver. From about 20 sources, I picked up the money to make the full amount, and away I trots to Redgauntlet's castle with a heavy purse. The old serving man, Dougal MacCallum, met me in the great hall. He seemed beside himself with worry as he said,
2: "Steenie, the master is in an evil mood, for he's suffering hard with the gout."
0: "Well, pay the rent or must, gout or no gout. By the way, Dougal, is Sir Robert's pet monkey, what's his name, there with him today?"
2: Aye, the monkey Major Weir, sitting like an evil spirit in his little red lace jacket. perched on the master's shoulder.
0: It's afraid he'd be. I hate that little jackanapes. Well, come, man. I'd like to get this business over.
2: This way, Steenie. I've never seen the master look so bad. But don't you tell him so.
3: Come in, come in. Don't be so slow about it. What are you, snails crawling in? Shut you, jackanapes. Now give me the back of my hand. Dougal, take the monk off my shoulder.
2: Aye, sire. The major's full of chatter today. Come, monk. Sit down like a good little beast on your pillow. Sir Robert, Steenie Steenson's come to pay his rent.
0: Yes, Sir Robert, here I am, man.
3: I see you, man, I see you. Are you come light-handed, you son of a thistle?
0: No, Sir Robert. The rent for two terms is right here in the bag.
3: Well, I'm surprised to get it all at once. This blasted gout is enough to drive a man to make a pact with the devil himself.
0: Oh, don't say things like that, Sir Robert. The evil one might hold you to it.
3: You hypocrite, Steenie. You know as well as I do that everyone believes I've already made a pact with the devil. And everyone's sure of where I'm going when I die.
0: I never listen to gossip, Sir Robert. Now, if you'll count the silver and give me the receipt, I'd best be going.
3: All right, Steenie. Dougal, take Steenie to the hall and give him a cup of brandy while I count the silver and make out the receipt.
2: Come along, Steenie, with some right fine brandy just down from Edinburgh.
0: I'm never a man, Dougal, to refuse a sample.
3: Oh, my face! This old blasted gout! Dougal!
2: Hey?
3: Bring me a bowl of cold water.
2: Oh, the master is having a
3: attack
2: again.
3: Hey, you idiot! Oh, my heart! My
0: what's the matter? What can I do, Dougal? Is the master worse?
2: Steenie, run, man. Get on your horse and fly for the doctor.
0: I'll do that. Sir Robert looks bad to me. Out of Red Gauntlet's castle, I rode as fast as I could, and rode hard to bring Dr. McKenney. I felt in my bones this was no light illness of Red Gauntlet's. The doctor and I were soon back in the castle, and as we opened the door, I thought how uncommonly quiet it was. Then old Hutchin, the butler, come toward us.
2: You're too late, Steenie, with the doctor.
4: Steenie and I rode as fast as we could.
0: What happened, man?
2: The worst. Sir Robert Red Gauntlet is dead.
0: Heaven keep his soul.
4: Well, well. That's sad news, Hutchin. And of course, I'll have to confirm the death and make out the proper papers.
2: Yes, sir. I know. This way, please, sir.
0: I tiptoed out and left that place of death, for I knew it'd only be in the way. And so deep was I in the thoughts of Red Gauntlet's end that I was a fair way home when of a sudden I remembered. Hadn't I left the silver for the rent there and never got a receipt? But then I considered old Dougal was a witness to the fact that I had brought the money, and in due time it would all be put to rights. And so the matter would have been had not the uncanniest bad luck happened the night before Red Gauntlet's funeral. That night, old Dougal invited Hutchins to his room for a round of drinks before they went to bed. Hutchin told me more than once about that strange night. Hardly was he seated in the room when Dougal said,
2: Hutchin, we've both served the dead master a long, long time.
5: Aye. And though Red Gauntlet may have used an iron hand to others, he was good to us. Well, here's long life to you, Dougal.
2: Thank you, Hutchin. But I know I'm not long for this world.
5: Oh, come now. Don't let the master's death make you morbid.
2: It's not that I'm morbid. But you know the master and I were more like two brothers. I've followed Sir Robert through good and ill, through pool and stream. I've followed with a blind devotion. And though the master goes to the evil place, I too would have to follow. And I think it won't be long.
5: Man, get hold of yourself. I'll begin to think Sir Robert's death has turned your reason.
2: You're sure to think that when you hear what I have to tell you. As you know, Red Gauntlet lies in state in his own room. And I've been sleeping as usual in the room which adjoins his. If you remember, Sir Robert used to blow on his small silver whistle for me to come and turn him over in his bed. Well, Hutchin, as true as I'm alive this minute, every night since Red Gauntlet's death, I've heard that whistle. I've heard that silver whistle blow of the night.
5: Dougal, you make me hair stand on end. Man, you must have dreamed such a thing.
2: I did not dream it. I heard the silver whistle, and so frozen was I with terror that I did not stir. But in the daytime, my conscience hurt me,
6: for I can't let even death break my service to Sir Robert. Listen, there it is. Red Gauntlet's silver whistle.
5: The Lord keep our souls. It's an awesome song.
6: I've got to go, Hutchin. I've got to answer Red Gauntlet's call, just as I used to.
5: But, man, you cannot be turning a corpse over in its bed.
6: I've got to go. Stand by me, Hutchin. At least, go with me to Red Gauntlet's door.
5: I have no will for such doings, but I can't fail you in a pinch like this.
6: Come, then. The master is impatient.
5: Never did this hall seem so long, Dougal. Aren't we two addle-headed old men to be answering a silver whistle blown by a dead man? And on second thoughts, Dougal, maybe we only imagined we heard the whistle.
6: We did not dream it, Hutchin. Oh, well, we're near to the master's bedroom now. A dread opening the door.
5: Aye. The light of the candles might reveal to us more than we want to see.
6: But open the door we must.
5: Dougal, look. The dead master lies just as we left him. Dead and quiet.
6: But Hutchin, look. Look on the foot of the bed. It's the foul fiend himself, the evil one.

0: So shocked were Dougal and Hutchin by the sight of the evil one sitting there at the foot of Red Gauntlet's bed that they fainted dead away. Finally, when Hutchin came out of the faint and gathered his wits about him, he found old Dougal lying in a heap dead. Dougal had joined Red Gauntlet in the last long journey. Now, when I heard about Dougal's death, I felt sad indeed. But I'm afraid I felt more pity for myself than anyone. For Dougal was the only witness to the silver I'd left for the two terms of rent. Now, Sir Robert Redgauntlet's son, Sir John, had come up from London for the funeral and to put things to right. In due time, he called me to come to see him, for I knew for certain he would. I stood before him in the great hall, and Sir John said,
1: Steeny Steenson, you're down here for two terms rent. That's a whole year.
0: Please, Your Honor, Sir John, I paid it to your father.
1: Oh, you got a receipt then, doubtless, Steeny, and can produce it.
0: Indeed, I hadn't time, sir. For no sooner had I set down the silver and Sir Robert was drawing the bag to him when he was taken with the pains that took him out of this wall.
1: Oh, that's very unlucky. But perhaps you paid it in the presence of somebody.
0: Aye, Sir John. There was nobody in the room but Dougal McCallan. And as Your Honor knows, he soon followed the dead master.
1: Very unlucky again, Steeny. Very strange to me that no one has told me that a bag of silver was found on the table after my father died.
0: Perhaps the butler Hutchin knows something about it, sir.
1: All right, I'll see what he has to say. Hutchin! Hutchin!
2: Yes, Sir John?
1: Hutchin, I wonder that I was never told about a bag of silver left by Steeny Steenson the day my father died. It should have been found on this very table by which my father had been sitting.
2: But we found no bag of silver, sir. I came running at once when the master cried out. And it was I who put the room to rights after we'd carried out the body.
0: But it did leave the money right there on the table.
1: Well, Hutchin, there's only one thing to do. Call all the servants together and question them. And if I can find no proof that the bag of silver was stolen, what story then are you going to tell me, Steeny? Where will you suggest we look for the money?
0: In the evil place, if you want my opinion, sir. In the evil place with your father and his silver whistle. I paid the money for the whole year's rent, and there's an end of it.
1: Oh, no, it's not. You will produce the rent or the receipt for the rent by this time tomorrow, or I shall have you put on chains. Now get out!
0: I rode away from the castle fairly seeing red. Here I was, the same Steeny Steenson who only a few weeks before had been the most popular piper in the countryside, the toast of every feast and frolic. And now, of a sudden, men would be calling me names, a thief, a cheat, and worse. I rode on and on, little caring where my horse Davy led me. Finally, I realized I was in a thick patch of wood. And I noticed of a sudden that beside me was riding a stranger, the lean, gaunt man in ill-fitting clothes, on a white mare. A white mare that made no sound as she stepped on dry branches. Just as the night of the hanging, I said, "What are you, man or spirit?"
3: "I'm your friend, Steeny. I've come to help you."
0: "Unless you can lend me money. There's no other help you can give me in this world."
3: "But there may be some help in another world. Now, I can tell you this. Sir Robert Redgauntlet is disturbed in his grave by your curses and black thoughts of him. And if you will venture to see him, he will give you the receipt."
0: "Stranger, I've the courage to go to the very gates of the evil place and a step further for that matter, for that receipt."
3: "All right then, Steeny. Turn sharply to the left. Make your horse wind in and out of that thick settlement of black fir." "Here we are."
0: But I can't believe my own eyes, sir. We're in the courtyard of Red Gauntlet's castle, where the estate is miles away from this place."
3: "Yours is not to question, Steeny. Go to the castle door. Dougal will let you in."
0: "Dougal? Why, the man's as dead as a mackerel. What place am I in, sir?"
3: Courage, Steeny. Remember, you must get that receipt. Go to the door."
0: Yes, sir. Go, I will. For it'd as soon be dead myself as to be in the fix I'm in. Well, Davy, me good horse, goodbye. If I don't come back, you'll know I've gone to... Heavenly days. There's Dougal standing there waiting at the door for me. Dougal, man. I never thought to see you alive again."
4: "I'm not alive, Steeny."
0: "Aye?
4: Now listen carefully. When you're inside Red Gauntlet's castle,
5: Take nothing from anybody there, neither meat or drink or silver, for they will bind you to that unholy party. Take nothing except that receipt which is your own. Come.
6: Oh, Dougal, what a ghastly scene of revelers. There's the fierce Middleton and the dissolute Ross and the crafty Lauderdale and the wild Bunshaw and all the other wicked ones I've known and played the bagpipes for at feasts. And every one of them dead now. And yet I see them laughing and reveling there.
5: But take note, Steenie, in death as in life, it's my master, Sir Robert Redgauntlet, who has the place of honor at the feast.
7: Hello, friend. It's Steenie Steenson. Look who's come to visit us. Come close, Steenie. And come close.
6: Hey, yes, sir. How's your health, Sir Robert?
7: Did you hear that, man? How's my health? Why, Steenie, it's as bad as could be expected.
6: Well, I'm sorry, sir. But where's Major, your monkey? It seems strange to see you without your pet, sir.
7: Here is a little cushion ready for the monk. Before nightfall tomorrow, the little ape will be with me. Well, well, let's get to business. You've come here for that receipt for your year's rent, haven't you, Steenie?
6: Yes, sir, and if you'll kindly give it to me, I'll go.
7: Oh, but first you must play me a tune of the bagpipes. Dougal! Dougal, you'll never be Elzebub! Bring Steenie the pipes I've been keeping for him.
6: Robert, Sir Robert, this scene in your awesome presence have fairly taken my breath away. I fear I have none left to play the pipes, sir.
7: Then you must eat and drink, Steenie, for we do little else here. And it's likely to be ill-speaking between a full man and a fasting one.
6: I've not come to eat or drink, sir, but simply for what's my own. Give me that receipt.
7: All right, you pitiful cur. All right, here and now. Dougal, bring me the quill.
5: I have everything ready, sir.
7: Good.
5: Here, here.
7: This 25th of November, from my appointed place, I, Sir Robert Redgauntlet, do assert that Steenie Steenson paid me in silver 1 year's rent. Here, Steenie's your receipt.
6: Thank you, sir.
7: And tell my rogue of a son to go look for the bag of silver in the cat's cradle.
6: In the cat's cradle, yes, sir. Thank you, sir.
7: No, no, no, not so fast, my man. I am not done with you. Here we do nothing for nothing. On a year this very day, you must return and play the pipes for me. That will be your payment and my pleasure.
6: I didn't care a rap for your pleasure, sir. I refer myself only to the good Lord. At the mention of the holy name, it seemed to me that the whole earth shook, and I lost both breath and scent. When it came to it, it was early morning. I was in the woods, a full 5 miles from home, and Davy, my horse, was feeding nearby. And then I laughed, and I thought what a nightmare of a dream I had. But then I realized I was holding something tight in my hands. And I looked, and I found I held the receipt for the rent, signed by Sir Robert Redgauntlet. With my mind fairly in a daze, I rode at once to the castle and demanded to see Sir John. Looking like a fresh thunderstorm, Sir John greeted me with sour words.
8: If you have come with the excuse, save your breath, Steenie. Have you brought me the rent?
6: No, sir, I have not. But I brought Sir Robert's receipt for it.
8: But you told me only yesterday that he had not given you one.
6: Will your honor please look at this bit of writing?
8: All right. Looks like my father's hand, I must say. This 25th of November from my appointed place. But the 25th of November was yesterday. If you got this receipt, Steenie, you must have gone to Hades for it.
6: I got it from your honor's father, sir. Whether he be in heaven or someplace else, I don't know. And besides, Sir Robert sent a message to you. He said you were to look for the bag of silver at the cat's cradle.
8: I'm beginning to think you're either mad or a sorcerer. And I hope you recall it was only a month ago in the village when a sorcerer was burned at the stake.
6: I admit I have a long, strange tale to tell, sir, but you'll only believe it if we do find that bag of silver at the cat's cradle.
8: Oh, I never heard such childish nonsense. I don't know any place around here by that name.
6: Please, sir, ask old Hutchin. He knows things about the castle that everybody else has forgot.
8: All right, all right.
2: You rang, sir?
8: Hutchin, do you know a place about the castle called the Cat's Cradle?
2: Oh, yes, sir. It's a ruinous turret long out of use, next to the clockhouse. One can only get to it by a ladder, for the opening's on the outside.
8: Hmm.
2: It's many long years since I've heard anyone inquire about the cat's cradle.
8: Thank you, Hutchin. Come along, Steenie. We'll go to the cat's cradle and see what we find. Just in case I need it, I think I'll take this pistol that was my father's.
6: For what purpose, sir?
8: It has silver bullets. And they say that silver bullets are the only kind effective against mad men and sorcerers. Come, Steenie.
9: Yes, sir.
8: I hope for your sake I find something up here, Steenie. What could that be?
6: Sir John, that's your father's silver whistle. Come down, sir. Come down. I'm afraid you'll see there, sir.
8: Nonsense. I'll find out for myself.
6: There's Red Gauntlet's pet monkey, Major Weir.
8: Look, Steenie. It's the monkey that's blowing the whistle.
6: Be careful, Sir John. That monk can be mean, awful mean, sir.
8: Oh, I can take care of myself. Give me that whistle, you little ape.
6: Watch out. The monk will stretch your eyes out.
8: Get away from me. You get away. Get away.
6: Can you see inside the turret now?
8: Too bad I had to shoot him. Yes. Yes, now find the bag of silver, Steenie. Here. Got you.
6: A little thief of an ape. He stole the bag and hid it there.
8: Now, watch out. I'm coming down. That turret's full of the junk the monkey stole. I'll have Hutchin clean it out.
6: Well, Sir John, I guess you'll have to believe I'm not a liar now.
8: Yes, we've solved the mystery of the missing bag of silver. Perhaps another mystery. I believe it's the monkey that blew the silver whistle those nights. Dougal thought it was my dead father. But we haven't solved the mystery of the receipt, Steenie.
6: But I did talk to your father last night, and he gave me that receipt. For proof, didn't I deliver your father's message to go look at the cat's cradle for the bag of silver?
8: Yes, Steenie, and I'm very worried. If this story gets out, you know what the villagers will say. That you must have strange powers. That you must be a sorcerer.
6: I know, Sir John. And I was also thinking, it wouldn't be to your credit or your good family's name for the story to get about where your father's gone. But I swear it wasn't in heaven that I found myself last night.
8: I see what you mean, Steenie. Well, shall we agree to keep the secret just between us?
6: Aye, Sir John, we'll keep it. Maybe we can tell it someday to our grandchildren, for they'll think they're so modern they won't believe the story anyway.

From the time-worn pages of the past, we have brought you the story, The Feast of Red Gauntlet. Bellkeeper, toll the bell!

0: From the time-worn pages of the past, we have heard another immortal tale in The Weird Circle. Bellkeeper, toll the bell. Be here in this lonely cave by the restless sea once again next time for another immortal tale in The Weird Circle.
1: We had a party last night. It's one of the places in a worse shape. You know how it is. You leave things overnight, takes twice as long to put them right. A bit like forgetting to watch your weight. Still, I watch mine every morning with the Kellogg's Special K breakfast. 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

0: Yes, it's for you. 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

0: With his faithful valet Cato, Britt Reed, daring young publisher, matches wits with the underworld, risking his life that criminals and racketeers within the law may feel its weight by the sting of the Green Hornet. Ride with Britt Reed in the thrilling adventure, Superhighway Robbery. The Green Hornet strikes again. Arnold Merrick, City Highway Commissioner, flushed with suppressed anger as he read the newspaper editorial which Jim Pierce, his confidential secretary, had placed before him. Merrick snapped on the dictaphone and spoke.
1: Miss Newton. Miss Newton.
2: Yes, Mr. Merrick.
1: Have Higgins come to my office right away.
2: Yes, sir.
1: So the Daily Sentinel's asking for an investigation of the Highway Commissioner.
3: I knew it would come sooner or later, the way that new superhighway is cracking up.
1: Higgins was the inspector in charge of that job, and he's responsible. What is it?
2: Mr. Merrick, some reporters are here to see
1: Send them away. I won't see them.
2: Yes, sir.
1: Reporters. Now the other papers are taking it up.
3: Maybe you should have seen them for a minute, Mr. Merrick. It's a good idea to keep them in mind.
1: I know what I'm doing.
3: Just as you say.
1: Get Moran on the phone at the construction company.
3: Sure, right away.
1: All the confounded idiotic messes to get me in 2 months after that highway opened. I hope he's there. I want to tell him plenty.
3: Mr. Moran, please. Oh, Moran, this is Pierce. Mr. Merrick's calling. Here you are, Mr. Merrick.
1: Hello, Moran. Have you seen the Daily Sentinel this afternoon? You haven't, eh? Well, they're yelling for an investigation because of the condition of the new superhighway. That's right. Confounded, you told me that... What's that? Well, that's what I intend to do, but he may... Yeah. Well, I'll get in touch with you again. Goodbye.
3: I'll bet that gave Moran a good jolt.
1: Somebody's going to get a jolt. You can bet on that.
4: You sent for me, Miss
1: Mike? Yes, I did, Higgins. You were the inspector in charge of the superhighway project, weren't you?
4: Yes, of course, sir.
1: Did you admit your responsibility for the quality of the materials that went into its construction?
4: Mr. Merrick, I submitted weekly reports on that job. I even called your attention.
1: I have your reports right here in my files, Higgins. The Daily Sentinel is calling for an investigation, and it's bound to come. Do you realize the situation it puts me in? Do you?
4: But, Mr. Merrick,
1: don't
4: after all...
1: Don't stand there fumbling for excuses. When the investigation does come, your reports will be turned over to the prosecuting attorney's office.
4: I'd expect that, sir. And I'm sure that everything...
1: The newspapers are demanding immediate action. And they'll get it, starting right here in this office. Higgins, as of right now, consider yourself suspended until this matter's been settled.
4: Now, wait a minute, Mr. Merrick. You can't...
1: I can't. I can and I will. You're a disgrace to the commission. When the investigation starts, may read those reports of yours, they'll put you where you won't need a job.
4: Listen here. I don't have to take that from you or anybody else. I'll be glad to have the investigators see those reports. And after they do...
1: Get out, I say.
3: You better go, Higgins.
4: Okay, if that's the way you want it. I'll leave, and I'll see that action does start. I won't be the one to be sorry.
1: You... Get out!
4: Go to the devil, both of you.
5: You're just the guy I want to see.
6: Mike Axton. That's about time you showed up. The Daily Sentinel will have a new reporter around here.
5: Now, hold on, Gunnigan. I got news.
6: News, huh? I suppose while you was laying around cop headquarters, a drunk was brought in and...
5: What have we got? Gunnigan, I just came from Highway Commissioner Merrick's office. Things are beginning to pop over there, that they are.
6: Holy mackerel. So you really got something, huh? Come on, Reed's got to hear about this.
5: To my way of thinking, the Sentinel has really started something.
6: Well, what do you think we put that editorial in the paper for?
5: But we didn't expect it to start so soon.
6: Come on.
5: Hi, Casey.
6: Is the chief in, Miss Case?
7: Yes, he is.
6: Well, tell him we want to see him for a few minutes. It's important.
7: Just a minute. Mr. Gunnigan is here with Axford, Mr. Reed. They want to see you right away.
8: Well, have them go right in.
7: Yes, sir. Mr. Reed said...
5: We can hear, Casey.
7: Okay. So you can hear.
5: Well, listen to that now. Ain't she the first one, Gunnigan?
6: If I was Casey, I'd bat your ears back, Axford.
7: Oh, say. Maybe I'll try that someday.
5: Oh, no, see here. I would just try.
6: Axford, the chief is waiting.
9: Come on in, Gunnigan.
6: Hiya, Shane.
5: Hi, Reed.
8: Sit down. What's on your mind?
6: Axford just came back from Merrick's office. I thought you'd want to hear
8: me. Got anything, Axford?
5: That I did, Reed.
8: Well, let's have it. And make it short.
5: Well, no, it was like this. Me and a couple of other reporters were waiting to see Merrick and ask him what he thought of that editorial.
8: Go on.
5: While we were waiting in the outer office, we heard him yell through the dictaphone for the girl to tell Higgins to come to his office.
6: Who's Higgins?
8: A road inspector, isn't he, Axford?
5: Yeah, the one who had charge of the new highway job. Well, we told the girl we wanted to see Merrick. When she told him, he said for us to leave. So we went out, but waited in the hallway.
8: Well, then what?
5: We saw Higgins go in. Then he came out, mumbling to himself and looking mad as a hatter.
6: Did you talk to Higgins?
5: Sure. He said Merrick had suspended him from his job.
8: Merrick believes in quick action, eh?
5: Oh, that he does, Reed. It didn't take him long to make
8: what
5: up his mind.
8: What else did Higgins have to say?
5: Believe me, Reed, he was plenty mad.
6: Oh, you told us that before.
8: What else did he say?
5: Oh, well, he said he wasn't to blame for anything, and that his reports would clear him, and that's all he said.
8: Gunnigan, get the story set up for the next edition.
6: Okay, Chief.
8: And Axford, go to Higgins' home and see if you can get anything further. Maybe he's calmed down by now.
5: Sure, I'll go right over.
8: And Gunnigan.
6: Yes, Chief.
8: Assign somebody to the prosecutor's office so we'll know if and when they decide to start the investigation.
6: Right away.
8: There's millions tied up in that superhighway job. And if it's been a case of graft, we'll stay behind that investigation until we bust the thing wide open. Now get busy.
6: Right.

0: Hey, Red, we've been hanging around in front of the city hall almost an hour. It's after 5 o'clock. You sure that Higgins guy ain't left yet?
1: Stop beeping, Buck. Didn't the boss give me the number of Higgins' car? Well, that's it, parked over there at the curb.
0: Maybe so, but just the same, I'm getting tired of waiting.
1: You were born tired, Buck. We're getting good dough for what we're doing, ain't we?
0: Yeah, that's right, only
1: wait.
0: I thought it...
1: I think that's the guy coming out now.
0: Which one?
1: The guy with the big briefcase. Yeah, that's Higgins, all right. Act like we're just talking. As soon as he starts to get in the car, we'll go over. Come on. Just a minute, Higgins.
2: What do you want?
0: Tell him, Ren.
1: Shut up, Buck. Drive in the back.
0: Okay.
2: Hey, hold on. What are you getting in my car for?
0: We're just going to ride along with you, that's all.
2: Oh, no, you're not. I'm...
1: Shut up and get him behind the wheel, Buck.
2: Gun.
1: What do you announce, Buck? Get in.
2: You can't get away with this.
0: Come on, Red.
2: Don't worry. I'm getting in. Now, see here. You think I'm going
1: to... You're going to drive where we tell you to, see? And don't forget this gun will go off if you try anything funny. Now, get moving.

0: Okay, Higgins, get out.
1: What's the idea of bringing me to this out-of-the-way place? You think you're...
0: Get out and stop crabbing. Shove him out, Buck.
1: Right, come on. Take it easy.
0: Sure, we'll take it easy if you stop acting like a dope. Go on in that house. Come on, Buck. Go on in.
2: I'm a cue.
1: You heard him. Go on.
0: Bolt the door, Buck.
2: Yeah.
0: Right through that open door. You stay in that room, Higgins.
1: Should I close this door too, Red?
0: Yeah.
1: Now that we're here, what's the idea?
0: Maybe we want a cut out of all that graft he got on that highway deal.
1: Yeah. Maybe we do.
2: Give me that briefcase.
1: Hey, let that alone.
0: Shut up. See what's in it, Buck?
2: Yeah. It looks like copies of reports on that highway job.
0: Just what we want. Okay, Buck, we'll get busy and tie this dope up till we find out just what's going to happen to him.
1: Come on. Give me a hand.
2: Hey,
1: let me go.
2: Hold on to him, Red. Tie him in the knot. That'll let him know we really mean business.
1: Let me go. What a dope.
2: Oh, still don't know what it's all about.

0: Good morning, Mr. Reed.
1: Good morning, Miss Case.
0: And here's the morning mail. Well,
1: thank you.
0: I was surprised to find you got down to the office before I did this morning.
1: Well, I have a lot to do. Oh, I wonder if Axford saw Higgins last night. Do you know?
0: No, sir. I left just after you did, so I wasn't here when he came back.
1: I see. I'll ask Gunnigan.
2: What is it, Chief?
1: Gunnigan, did Axford interview Higgins last night?
2: No, he didn't, Chief. Said he waited around, but Higgins didn't show up. So he came back here.
1: Well, where's Axford now?
2: He went down to headquarters to see what's doing. Then he's going to run out to the Higgins place again.
1: Well, let me know when he gets back.
2: Okay, Chief.
1: Oh, Miss Case.
0: Yes, sir?
1: Get all the data you have in your files on the superhighway job. Bring it into me.
0: Right away, Mr. Reed. I have it all together.
1: Good.
3: Hey, Reed. How are you, Candy?
0: Well, speak of the devil.
1: Thanks, but I was just asking about you.
3: Reed, I just came from cops headquarters. Things are really popping.
1: Well, what is it?
3: First of all, Reed, they're going to investigate the Highway Commission's handling of the superhighway job.
0: Oh, the Daily Sentinel really gets results.
3: Oh, that it does, Casey. But in this case, the Highway Commissioner, Mr. Merrick, that is, started the investigation himself.
1: What do you mean?
3: Sure, and Merrick got in touch with the prosecutor and insisted that they investigate so as to clear his name.
1: That's something I didn't expect.
0: He must be sure of himself or he wouldn't ask for an investigation.
1: Well, that's true. But somebody down there is not on the level.
3: You're right about that, Reed. And they don't have to do much investigating to know who it is either.
1: Well, why do you say that?
0: The great Axford knows all the answers.
3: Well, laugh if you like, Casey. But I do know the answer to that one.
1: Well, speak up, Axford. What have you found out?
3: Reed, others on the outside are mixed up in it, of course. But the guy who's been crooked down at the Highway Commission is that road inspector I was trying to see last night. Higgins.
1: Higgins? How do you know?
3: Because Sarge says Higgins' wife phoned headquarters this morning and reported that Higgins has disappeared.
1: Higgins disappeared? Have they got the story for rewrite?
3: Sure. I gave it to the rewrite desk, all right. Believe me, Reed, the Sentinel can take the credit for breaking that case open. Higgins beating it off like that shows he's guilty.
1: Well, his guilt still has to be proved, Axford. Get me that data from your files, Miss Case.
0: Yes, sir.
1: Axford?
3: Huh?
1: See if you can get to Merrick this morning. Also, keep in touch with headquarters.
3: Okay, Reed.
1: And don't jump to conclusions. If the investigation shows that Higgins is not guilty, we may have a bigger story than we hoped for. Now get going.

0: Now back to our story. Late that afternoon, the young publisher of the Sentinel received an inter-office call from the city editor.
1: What is it, Gunnigan?
2: Say, Chief, Larry just got back with a report from the prosecutor's office. It's hot stuff.
1: What, for instance?
2: The highway commissioner sent over all the reports turned in by the road inspector. That guy that disappeared, you know.
1: Well, what did they show?
2: He okayed every mile of that job. Yet some expert they sent out to look at the highway this morning reported that the cracking and crumbling definitely showed a mixture of too much sand and not near enough cement. That's where the graph came in.
1: Oh, I thought as much.
2: I guess that's why Higgins beat it. He knew they'd find out from those reports just what was what. I thought you'd like to know, Chief.
1: Yes. Thanks, Cunningham.
3: Mr. Reed.
1: Oh, yes, Miss Case?
3: There's a woman to see you. She says she's Mrs. Higgins.
1: Oh, Come bring her right in.
3: Yes, sir. You can come right in, Mrs. Higgins.
4: Thank you.
1: And you're Mrs. Higgins?
4: That's right.
1: Well, please sit down.
4: Thank you. It's nice of you to see me.
1: What can I do for you?
4: I know the police are doing everything to find my husband, but... Oh, I know they're wrong to say he ran away because of that investigation.
1: You must admit it looks that way, Mrs. Higgins.
4: Perhaps it does, but he had no reason to go away. His reports will show he did right.
1: I understand the reports have already been seen by the prosecutor.
4: Then they know by now that my husband did no wrong.
1: Why do you say that?
4: Because I've seen some of his reports. He made them out at home, even discussed them with me.
1: Really?
4: Yes. He told me more than once that his report showed the materials being used were not up to specifications.
1: Are you sure of that?
4: Of course. He even remarked that he discussed the matter at the office.
1: I see. Did he make copies of his reports?
4: Yes. He kept copies in his own office.
1: Did you tell the police that?
4: Yes. But I guess they think I'm just defending him. They'll know the truth now that the reports have been read.
1: Well, I'm sorry to tell you this, Mrs. Higgins, but I've learned that the reports given to the prosecutor and signed by your husband show that he okayed every mile of that highway.
4: But that's not true. It can't be. It must be a mistake.
1: I hope for your sake it is a mistake.
4: I guess no one will believe me. I came hoping that you put something in the Sentinel that would help locate my husband.
1: Don't give up, Mrs. Higgins. I suggest you go home and wait for developments. Perhaps everything will turn out all right.
4: I'm sorry for acting like this. And thank you for seeing me. If you hear anything of my husband,
1: Of course. I'll let you know.
4: Goodbye. And thanks again.
1: Goodbye.
0: It was dusk when Britt Reed went to his apartment, where Cato, his faithful Filipino valet and the only person knowing his identity as the Green Hornet, was waiting. The two men were discussing the case.
1: Cato, I'm inclined to think Mrs. Higgins was telling the truth. But the police are convinced that Higgins is definitely guilty.
5: Well, they think he fix up graft deal with Moran Construction Company and falsify reports?
1: Moran had several subcontractors on that job. A deal could have been with any one of them.
5: If Higgins not dishonest, well, then who you think?
1: Well, guessing won't help. It's proof that's needed.
5: Perhaps Green Hornet find way to get proof.
1: It's worth trying, Cato. Let's go.
0: Stepping through a secret panel in the rear of a closet in the bedroom, Britt Reed and Cato went along a narrow passageway built within the walls of the apartment itself. This passage led to an adjoining building which fronted on a dark side street. Though supposedly abandoned, this building served as the hiding place for the sleek, super-powered Black Beauty, streamlined car of the Green Hornet.
5: You certain Moran Company use subcontractors?
1: Yes. I have all the data in my office. There's the Ace Cement Company, the Great Sand and Gravel Company, and others.
5: There are many who have chance to deal with crooked person connected with highway office men.
1: That's right. Moran could be entirely in the clear. We'd better get going.
0: Britt Reed pressed a button. The great car roared into life. The section of the wall in front raised automatically, then closed as the gleaming Black Beauty sped into the darkness.

0: Commissioner Merrick entered the study of his home and crossed to his desk. As he sat down and reached for some papers before him, he failed to notice the sinister figure that slid like a shadow from behind the heavy window drapes and moved silently toward him. Suddenly, the commissioner looked up.
1: Great Scott, who...
2: Keep your voice down, Merrick. You and I are going to have a talk.
1: You're the Green Hornet. Why?
2: Why come here? I just told you to talk. Or rather, to hear you talk.
1: I don't talk to crooks.
2: Neither do I, but in your case, I'll make an exception. We'll discuss, superhighway robbery.
1: Well, for the... Are you accusing me of...
2: You got to the point quickly, Merrick.
1: This is preposterous. I'll phone the police.
2: Wait. I wouldn't touch that phone if I were you.
1: Put down that gun.
2: You're not yapping at your office force now, Merrick. I'm telling you what to do. Or perhaps we can come to certain terms about that superhighway deal.
1: So that's it, then?
2: That's it. Listen, Merrick. I happen to know Road Inspector Higgins' wife has copies of the original reports on that highway
1: deal. I don't care who has copies. I've turned the original reports over to the prosecutor's office. They'll decide what's to be done. So if Higgins sent you here...
2: You know Higgins didn't send me.
1: I don't know anything of the kind. Higgins is on the spot. He deserves what he gets when they catch him.
2: Maybe you'll see to it that he's never caught.
1: Why, you...
2: Take it easy, Merrick. I'm willing to work along with you if you see things my way.
1: Just what is your proposition?
2: For $10,000, I'll get those copies from Mrs. Higgins' place tonight and bring them here to you. With all you made in the way of graft on that highway, dear.
1: Why, you've all the brazen low-down I've ever met. You're the worst. I'll show you in spite of your gun. Police will be glad to know you're mixed up in this thing.
2: I know that's just a bluff, or I'd really use this gun on you, Merrick. I'll leave and come back after you've had time to think things over. So long.
1: Bluffing him, I'll show him. Hello, police headquarters. This is Highway Commissioner Merrick. I want to report the 3 folks here.
3: You convinced Merrick not guilty, one, Mr. Britt?
2: No, Kato. He could be bluffing.
3: Why you leave then without forcing him to admit if he's guilty?
2: Merrick's not the type to be forced into admitting anything, Kato. Moreover, a confession forced from someone by the Green Hornet wouldn't stand up with the police.
3: Your visit to Merrick not bring much results.
2: Well, that remains to be seen. In fact, I'm sure that Merrick's passing the word along to the others about my visit. He should be making several phone calls right about now.
4: Hello? Yes, this is Moran. Oh, it's you, Commissioner Merrick. What's up?
5: What?
4: The Green Hornet, you say? He said what? I see. Did you notify the police that the Hornet paid you a visit?
5: Hello? This is Pierce speaking. Commissioner Merrick? Yes, sir. What? Well, he did. I see. What did he want? Who has copies of the reports? Oh, Higgins' wife. What did you... Of course, sir. You did right. There was nothing else you could do.
6: Oh, Mr. Pierce, do come in. Have you news of my husband?
5: Oh, I'm afraid not, Mrs. Higgins.
6: Well, perhaps you found something to prove
5: it. As a matter of fact, Mrs. Higgins, I came here tonight to pick up the copies of the reports you have here.
6: Copies of the report? But the only copies were the ones my husband had in his office. And they say he took those with him.
5: I know you have such copies, Mrs. Higgins. I'll save you the trouble of taking them to the prosecutor's office in the morning.
6: But Mr. Pierce, I just...
5: Give them to me.
6: A gun?
5: You forced me to do this by lying about those copies. I'll get them.
6: But there aren't any other copies. I just... Why would you be interested, even if there were?
5: You're as big a fool as your husband.
6: You're the one who's guilty of graft in that office. You must have falsified his reports.
5: Go on.
6: I knew my husband was innocent. And when I tell about this...
5: You won't tell anybody anything.
6: What do you mean?
5: I got your husband out of the way with the copies he was carrying from his office.

0: You? You're responsible for my husband's disappearance?
1: That's right.
0: Where is he? What have you done to him?
1: I'm going to take you to him. Right now. Then I'll come back and find those copies if they're here. Come on.
0: No, I won't go with you. I'll get the police. Come on. Oh, my arm. Let me go.
1: I said you're coming with me.
0: No. No.
1: Come on. Maybe make a sound.
2: Right inside.
1: What? Who?
0: Oh.
1: Get inside, I said.
2: So you're the grafting rat of Frank Higgins.
0: He did it. And he's holding my husband somewhere. I'm going to phone the police.
1: Get away from that phone.
2: Oh, no, you don't. Drop that gun.
0: Help! Send the police!
1: I'll get you for this, Hornet.
2: This will make you sleep till the cops get here.
1: No gas! I can't...
0: Help! Police! The Green Hornet!
2: Oh. Time to go.
3: You all right?
2: Yes. The lady's fainted, but not before she called the police. They'll get that grafter when she tells all she knows. Come on.

0: Lincoln. Where's Reed?
1: Maybe up in his office with his feet on his desk, or maybe in a nightclub or home sleeping. What do you care? Ain't I got enough to worry about?
0: Calm down, will you? I got a scoop, but I thought Reed would be...
1: A scoop? What are you standing there for? What am I here for? Why don't you...
0: What is it, Edson? Pierce confessed that he's the guy who got the graft in the highway office. He had Higgins picked up, and Sarge and the boys found him in an old house on the outskirts of town, safe and sound. Pierce made a deal with the cement company and fixed all Higgins' reports so he'd get the blame.
1: Holy smoke!
0: The harlot double-crossed Pierce over to Mrs. Higgins, and she got to the phone while they were struggling for a gun.
1: Sure, sure, but what about the harlot? If they got him, we've got...
0: Oh, the harlot? Strange you should ask about him, Gunnigan. I was just about to tell you.
1: What?
2: It's off the record, Gunnigan.
1: Yeah, yeah? Tell me.
2: He got away.

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9: Well, come in, Smithers. What is it? 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Orange juice.
10: No, sir. New Kellogg's Rise and Shine.
9: Hey, finish.
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0: of vitamin C. Well, Smithers, I suppose this is it.
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0: Thank you, Governor. Wife and three pips to support. Thank you.
2: New Kellogg's Rise and Shine. 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

0: Hello, below there!
1: When the signalman heard my voice thus calling to him, he was standing at the door of his box, with a flag in his hand, furled round its short pole. One would have thought he could not have doubted from what quarter the voice came, but instead of looking up to where I stood on the top of the steep cutting over the railway line, he turned himself about and looked down the line. There was something remarkable about the man, the way he stood, something strange, perhaps uncanny, but certainly I would have termed such a thought mere imagination then. I know now what was remarkable about that man, and even though years have passed, I still see his figure, foreshortened and shadowed, down in the deep trench, my figure high above him, so steeped in the glow of an angry sunset that I shaded my eyes with my hand before I saw him at all.
0: Hello! Below! Is there any path by which I may come down and speak with you?
2: Biotex, the new soak and pre-wash powder, presents Beyond Midnight by Michael McCabe.
3: Now, ladies, we're speaking about Biotex in this series of programs, and Mrs. E.B. Granger of Gordon Road, Heathfield in the Cape, wrote to say that she decided to try our Biotex just to see if it lived up to our claims. And she said, I bought a packet, and lo and behold, it actually did just what the advert said. I'm so proud of the children's white shirts, the hankies and the underwear, that I want to say it will be Biotex for me every washing day from now on. Some of my family's accessories were left with slight stains, but now, thanks to Biotex soaking, they come out white, and the stains do go away, as you say. Now, that is a statement from Mrs. Granger of Heathfield of the Cape, and it bears out what we have been saying to you ladies ever since Biotex first came on the market. We said to you, it is different to any washing product that you've ever used before. We claim that the stubborner stains will vanish, and people like Mrs. Granger bear out our claims. Remember, Biotex.

0: I climbed down and approached the man. He stood now with his left hand at his chin, his right hand across his breast. His post was in as solitary and dismal place as ever I saw. There was an earthy, deadly smell, and little sunlight penetrated down to the line and signal box. The gloomy entrance of the black tunnel yawned. I stopped a few feet in front of the man, and suddenly he stepped back and raised his right hand. There was something in the man that daunted me.
1: This is a lonesome post to occupy. A visitor, I should think, must be a rarity, yes? I looked down from up yonder and felt a need to come down. Signal boxes have always riveted my attention.
0: He directed a most curious look towards the red light near the tunnel's mouth.
1: The light is in your charge, is it not?
2: Don't you know it is?
0: A monstrous thought came into my mind. This was a spirit, not a man. I stepped back, but then I detected in his eyes some latent fear of me.
1: You look at me as if you had a dread of me.
2: I was doubtful whether I'd seen you before.
1: Where?
2: There. By the light.
1: There? My good fellow, what should I do there? Well, however, be that as it may, I never was there. You may be sure of that. I've always had a fascination for railways and their workings. If it would not disturb you, may I prevail upon you to show me over your box?
2: Of course, sir. Come this way, sir. Come this way.
1: Thank you.
2: Come this way, sir, please. Manual labor I have next to none. I have to trim those lights, turn that iron handle now and then. Many long, dreary hours I have to spend here, so I occupy my time working at fractions and equations, problems, you know.
1: Is it necessary for you always to remain in this damp air down here? Even in this signal box with a fire aglow, it is somehow oppressive. Can you never rise into the sunshine?
2: Well, that depends upon times and circumstances.
1: I see.
2: Under some conditions, there will be less upon the line than under others. In bright weather, I go up for a change. Certain hours of the day and night, I'm freer than others. But at all times, I'm liable to be called by my electric bell.
1: Forgive me, but you appear better educated than your station in life calls for. I mean no offense.
2: When I was younger, I was a student of natural philosophy. I attended lectures, but it all came to nothing. I ran wild and was sent down. I've never risen again. But I've made my bed, sir, and now I must lie on it. It is too late to make another.
1: Acceptance of things for what they are. There is something to that. You almost make me believe that I have met a contented man.
2: I used to be. But I'm troubled, sir. I'm troubled.
1: Oh? With what? What is your trouble?
2: It is very difficult to impart. Very, very difficult to speak of. If you ever make another visit, I will try to tell you.
1: But I expressly intend to make you another visit. Say, when shall it be?
2: I go off early in the morning, and I shall be on guard at 10 tomorrow night.
1: I'll come at 11.
2: I'll show you my white light. That is, till you found the way. When you have found it, don't call out. And when you're at the top, don't call out.
1: Very well.
2: Let me ask you a parting question. What made you cry, hello, below there, tonight?
1: Heaven knows, I cried something to that effect.
2: No, not to that effect, sir. Those were the very words. I know them well.
1: Well, I spoke thus because I saw you below and wished to attract your attention.
2: For no other reason.
1: What other reason could I possibly have?
2: You had no feeling that they were conveyed to you in any supernatural way?
1: No.
2: Oh, good night, sir. Oh, may I inquire your name? Mine is William Benby.
1: Mine is Charles Dickens.

0: was something singularly peculiar about the man. Of this I was sure. And I could hardly wait the time before I could speak with him again. That he was well educated, there was no doubt. That he feared something or someone very greatly, there was no doubt either. There was something tortured about him. While we talked that first night, he was several times interrupted by the little bell and had to read off messages and send replies. Once he had to stand and display a flag as a train passed. Once or twice, while he was speaking, he turned and watched the bell, and his face drained of all color when it did not ring. I was punctual to my appointment the next night.
1: Good night, sir. My hand.
0: Good night to you, sir. And here's mine.
1: I have made up my mind, sir, that you shall not have to ask me twice what troubles me. Oh, please be seated.
0: Oh, thank you. Thank you.
1: I took you for someone else yesterday night. That troubles me.
0: That mistake?
1: No. That's someone else.
0: Who is it?
1: I don't know.
0: Like me?
1: I don't know. I never saw the face. The left arm is across the face, and the left arm is waved, violently waved. This way. For pity's sake, clear the way. One moonlight night, I was sitting here when I heard a voice cry, "Hello, below there. Look out." I started up, looked from that door, and saw this someone else standing by the red light near the tunnel, waving as I just showed you. The voice seemed hoarse with shouting, and he cried, "Look out! Look out!" And then again, "Hello, below there! Look out!" I caught up my lamp, turned it on red, and ran towards the figure.

0: just stood in the blackness outside the tunnel. I advanced so close upon it that I wondered at it keeping the sleeve before the eyes. I ran up to it and had my hand stretched out to pull the sleeve away when it was gone.
1: Into the tunnel?
0: No. I ran into the tunnel 500 yards. I stopped and held my lamp above my head and saw the figures of the measured distance and saw the wet stains stealing down the walls and trickling through the arch. I ran out again, faster than I had run in, for I had a mortal abhorrence of the place upon me, and I looked all around the red light with my own red light, and I went up the iron ladder atop of it, and then I came down again and ran back here. I telegraphed both ways. An alarm has been given. Is anything wrong? An alarm has been given. Is anything wrong?
2: All well. All well.
0: An alarm has been given. Is anything wrong?
2: All well. All well.
0: An alarm has been given. Is anything wrong?
2: All well.
1: This figure must have been a deception of your senses, a deception of your sense of sight. Figures such as you describe sometimes originate in the delicate nerves that minister to the functions of the eye. As to the imaginary voice, well, the wind, dear sir, the wind which sometimes sounds, well, in this unnatural valley, think...
0: That is all very well. I know about the wind and telegraph wires. I pass many long nights here, alone and watching, but I beg to remark, sir, that I've not finished my story.
1: I ask your pardon.
0: Within 6 hours after the appearance, the memorable accident on this line happened, and within 10 hours, the dead and wounded were brought along through the tunnel, over the spot where the figure had stood.

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0: amazing new biotechs today and let soaking do the washing.
1: Within 10 hours, the dead and wounded were brought along through the tunnel over the spot where the figure had stood. This was just a year ago. 6 or 7 months passed, and I had recovered from the surprise and shock when, one morning, as day was breaking, I, standing at that door, looked towards the red light and saw the spectre again.
2: Did it cry out?
1: No, it was silent.
2: Did it wave its arm?
1: No. It leaned against the shaft of the light, with both hands before the face like this. Like an action of mourning I've seen in stone figures on tombs.
2: Did you go up to it?
1: I came in and sat down, partly to collect my thoughts, partly because it had turned me faint. When I went to the door again, daylight was all around me, and the ghost had gone.
2: Ghost?
1: That very day, as the train came out of the tunnel, I noticed at a carriage window on my side a confusion of hands and heads. I saw it just in time to signal the driver, stop. He shut off and put his brakes on, but the train drifted past here, 150 yards or so. A beautiful young lady had died instantly in one of the compartments, and she was brought in here to the box and laid there on the floor between us. True, sir. True. Precisely as it happened. So I tell it you. Now, sir, mark this and judge how my mind is troubled. The spectre came back a week ago. Ever since, it has been there now and again by fits and starts.
2: At the light?
1: At the danger light.
2: What does it seem to do?
1: Like this.
0: For pity's sake, clear the way!
3: For pity's sake, clear the way! For pity's sake, clear the way!
1: I have no peace or rest from it. It calls to me.
3: Below there! Look out! Below there! Look out! For pity's sake, clear the way!
1: It calls for many minutes together, in an agonized way. It rings my little bell.
2: I remember. Did it ring your bell yesterday evening when I was here and you went to the door?
1: Twice.
2: Why, I see how your imagination misleads you. My eyes were on the bell and my ears were open to the bell. And if I'm a living man, it did not ring at those times. No, nor at any other time, except in the course of natural physical things when it was rung by the station communicating to you.
1: I have never made a mistake as to that yet, sir. I have never confused the spectre's ring with a man's. The ghost's ring is a strange vibration in the bell that it derives from nothing else. And I have not asserted that the bell stirs to the eye. I don't wonder that you fail to hear it, but I heard it.
2: And did the spectre seem to be there when you looked out?
1: It was there.
2: Both times?
1: Both times. Will you come to the door and look with me now?
2: I saw the danger light and the dismal mouth of the tunnel. The high, wet stone walls of the cutting. There were stars in the sky.
4: Do you see it?
1: No. It is not there.
4: Agreed.
1: By this time, sir, you will fully understand that what troubles me greatly is, what does the spectre mean?
2: I do not know.
1: What is its warning against? What is the danger? Where is the danger? There is danger overhanging somewhere on the line. Some dreadful calamity will happen. It is not to be doubted this third time after what has gone before, but surely this is a cruel haunting of me. What can I do?
2: At this, the poor man pulled out his handkerchief and wiped the drops from his heated forehead. I could think of nothing to say, nothing to put courage into him.
1: If I telegraph danger on either side of me, or on both, I can give no reason for it. I should get into trouble and do no good. They would think I was mad. Can you imagine? This is the way it would work.
0: Danger! Take care!
5: What danger? Where?
0: I don't know, but for pity's sake, take care!
1: They would say I'd gone mad and they would displace me. What else could they do?
2: His pain of mind was most pitiable to see. It was the mental torture of a conscientious man, oppressed beyond endurance by a responsibility involving life.
1: When it first stood under the danger light, why not tell me how it might be averted? Why not tell me where the accident was to happen, if it had to happen? When, on the second coming, it hit his head, why not tell me instead she's going to die? Tell them to keep her at home. If it came on those two occasions only to show me that its warnings were true, and so to prepare me for the third, why not warn me plainly now? And I, a poor signal man, on this solitary station, why not go to somebody with credit to be believed and power to act?
2: Bendy, William, you cannot blame yourself for anything. You must not become so agitated. Whoever so thoroughly discharges his duty as you do must do well. It must needs be comfort to you to know full well that you understand your duty perfectly. The fact remains, I know that you do not understand these confounded appearances, but you must not take on so. I will not insult you by trying to reason you out of your belief.
1: Thank you, Sam.
2: I left him at 2 o'clock that morning. I'd offered to stay the night, but he would not hear of it. As I climbed the path up, I looked down to the red light. I did not like it. I knew full well I should not sleep sound if my bed were under it. Nor did I like the two sequences of the accident and the dead girl. I wondered how I ought to act. I knew the man to be painstaking, vigilant, and although in an inferior position, he held a most important trust. How long, with his mind as it was, would he remain to execute this trust with precision, I wondered. I resolved to accompany him to the wisest medical man in those parts and to take his opinion. Something told me that it would be most treacherous to communicate all that the signalman had told me to his superiors. It might well cost him his living. A change in his time of duty would come round next night, he had informed me. He would be off an hour or two after sunrise and on again soon after sunset. I had appointed to return accordingly.

0: next evening was a lovely evening, and I walked out early to enjoy it. The sun was not yet quite down when I traversed the field path near the top of the deep cutting. I would extend my walk for an hour, I said to myself, half an hour on and half an hour back, and it would then be time to go to my signalman's box. Before pursuing my stroll, I stepped to the brink and mechanically looked down from the point from which I had first seen him. I cannot describe the thrill that seized upon me when, close at the mouth of the tunnel, I saw the appearance of a man with his left sleeve across his eyes, passionately waving his right arm. A nameless horror that oppressed me quickly passed when, close at the mouth of the tunnel, I saw that this appearance of a man was a man. There was a little group of men standing further away, and this first one seemed to be rehearsing the gesture he made, the gesture the signalman had described so vividly. The danger light was not yet lighted. Against its shaft, a little low hut, entirely new to me, had been made of some wooden supports and tarpaulin. It looked no bigger than a bed. I descended the path with all the speed I could muster.
1: Hello! Hello! What is the matter? What has happened?
2: Signalman, killed this morning, sir.
0: Not the man belonging to that box.
2: Yes, sir.
0: Not the man I knew.
2: You will recognize him, sir, if you knew him.
0: He raised the tarpaulin covering from the small structure I had observed from above.
2: His face is quite composed.
0: How did this happen?
2: He was cut down by an engine, sir. No man in England knew his work better, but somehow he was not clear of the outer rail. It was just at broad day. He struck the light and had the lamp in his hand, and as the engine came out of the tunnel, his back was towards her, and she cut him down. That man drove her and was showing how it happened. Show the gentleman, Tom.
3: Well, coming round the curve in the tunnel, sir, I saw him at the end, like as if I saw him down a perspective glass. Well, there was no time to check speed, and I knew him to be very careful. But as he didn't seem to take heed of the whistle, I shut it off. And as we were running down upon him, I called to him as loud as I could call.
0: What did you say?
3: Say, sir? Why, I said, below there. Look out. For pity's sake, clear the way.

0: Bradford.
1: I never left off calling to him, sir. I put my arm before my eyes so as not to see, and I waved this arm right to the last. But it was no use.

0: 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I feel like dancing.
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0: they had been in space 6 months now, moving with the incredibly faster-than-light speed of the overdrive. In 6 months, they had gone from Earth outward and outward to the crab-like nebula with the twin stars. A routine flight of exploration and scientific research.
1: Solid object about 90,000 miles away, sir.
2: Located, Dort, exactly. Identify it.
1: A small object, sir. Captain, I've never seen anything like this before. Whatever it is out there is coming toward us at an incredible speed and retreating to zero just as rapidly.
2: What's the mass of the object, Dort?
1: Well, it varies with the distance from us, sir.
2: Step up the scanners.
1: Nothing, sir. Absolutely nothing shows out there. And yet there must be something. Those alarms are foolproof.
2: Action stations, man all weapons. Condition of extreme alert in all departments immediately.
1: Captain, what is it?
2: Dort, I ran into the same thing once before on the Earth-Mars run. We were being located by another ship, and their locator beam was the same frequency as ours. Every time it hit, it registered as something solid and monstrous.
1: But, Captain, we're the only Earth ship in 18 light years around. How?
2: I didn't say it was another Earth ship out there, Dort.
1: Another race?
2: That's right. There's a spaceship out there, all right. But it's not manned by human beings.
0: It had been contemplated and speculated upon. Mathematically, it was almost a certainty that such a race existed. But in 18,000 Earth years, no human spaceship had ever encountered them. Now the situation was precipitated, and somewhere outside the Earth vessel, there was an alien race. Of what shape? Of what quality? Of what psychology?
1: It's moving, sir. Heading right for us.
2: That speed will be in touch in 10 minutes. Heading right for us, huh? Just what we'd do if a strange ship appeared in our hunting grounds. Friendly? Well, maybe. We'll try to contact them. We have to do that. But friendly. Thank the Lord for the blasters.
1: They may not be hostile, sir. Well,
2: they may be. That's what I'm paid for. Put on this job for, to worry about the troubles that may never happen. To all hands, now hear this. A ship is approaching, manned by an alien race. I'll give the signal for attack or defense if it be necessary. There'll be no move made unless I give the order. I do not wish to provoke trouble. Stand by.
1: Their ship is slowing down, sir. It's stopped.
2: Weapons department, report. Weapons department, report.
3: Alien ship remarked. Target fixed. Weapons alert.
2: Communications department, report. Communications department, report.
3: We're receiving a modulated short wave, sir. Frequency modulated. Apparently a signal. Not enough power to do us any harm.
2: We'll try to make some sense out of it. Report any progress to me immediately.
1: One thing in their favor, sir. They didn't attack immediately without question. They're trying to establish contact. That seems to indicate they're reasonable.
2: We'll see, we'll see. What are they doing now? Can you make out the locator screen? Bring that power up.
1: They're doing something now, sir. There's a section of the hull opening. Probably an airlock, sir.
2: If they breathe there.
1: And they're letting something out. Oh, it's round. A bomb, sir?
3: Unknown object released from alien ship. Observed by weapons department and targeted.
2: Stand by.
1: See what they're doing, sir? They've left the object out there right where they were. And now they're withdrawing the ship.
2: There's no reason why that object couldn't be a bomb, Mr. Dort. Intended to let us think precisely as you're thinking right now.
1: I just have a hunch, sir. I think they're friendly. I think whatever it is out there is a means of communication.
2: You're probably right, but I won't gamble the ship on a probability.
1: Sir, I'd like to volunteer to go out there and look that thing over.
2: You understand whoever does examine it is expendable.
1: Yes, sir.
2: Requisition a lifeboat.
1: If it's all right with you, sir, I'd prefer just a suit with the drive in it. It's smaller and the arms and legs won't make me look like a bomb. And I'll carry a scanner, sir.
2: You may leave when you're ready.
1: Thank you, sir.
3: I'm all ready. Clear the lock and let me out. Weapons department reporting to the captain. Mr. Dort located. Mr. Dort is targeted.
2: Stand by. That object out there is a device to capture one of our people for observation and questioning. It'll be blown out of existence, including Mr. Dort. Stand by. Mr. Dort. Mr. Dort. Report.
3: Object, as you can see on the scanner, sir, is covered with many small horns, like the detonating horns of the obsolete mines formerly used in naval warfare.
2: Is that their purpose, do you assume, Mr. Dort?
3: I'm going to find out, sir. I'm going to grab one.
2: Mr. Dart.
3: I'm here, sir. I don't think this is a mine.
2: Circle it so we can see it completely through your scanner.
3: Deadlock, sir. Nothing to report that the scanner hasn't shown you. Oh, wait a minute, sir. A section of the outer hull seems to be opening. Do you see it?
2: Very good, Dart. Hold that.
3: I'm sure it's a communications device, sir.
2: It looks like it. Fix your scanner so it'll focus on that communications device. Return to the ship.
4: Communications department. Progress report, please.
1: We've established communication, sir.
4: Is there a psychologist on the team down there with you?
1: Yes, sir. Mr. Burns is working with us.
4: Will both of you please report to the bridge at once?
2: Oh, you look tired, Dort.
1: We've established fairly satisfactory communication, sir. They seem to have highly developed thought patterns. We got a satisfactory translation from the machine on the fourth attempt. We can say almost anything we want to say to each other now. Of course, how much of what they tell us is the truth, we have no way of knowing.
2: Mr. Burns, you're the psychologist. What do you think?
5: Well, I don't know, sir. They seem to be completely direct. They haven't let slip even a hint of the tenseness we know exists. They act as if they were setting up a means of communication for friendly conversation, but, well, there's an overtone that...
2: Yeah? Well, Mr. Burns, I have a decision to make. On the one hand, opening contact with the friendly people of a vastly different culture could only be beneficial to us of Earth. On the other hand, if they're hostile, I ought to blast them out of existence without any other preliminaries.
1: Oh, but, sir, you can't...
2: I'm not talking to you, Dort.
5: It's not warranted yet, sir.
2: Yes. Now, hear this, all departments. Hear this, all departments. This ship is on an extended alert. Provisions will be made so that personnel can have maximum rest and nourishment.
0: Communication continued by means of the artificial language set up arbitrarily between the Earthmen and the aliens, decoded by the mechanical decoders. Dort disobeyed orders. He lived on powerful stimulants so that he could stay with the communications machine. Talking, talking, talking to the aliens.
1: Other people. Other people. Are we being received?
6: We are receiving your message.
1: The chief of this ship wishes to speak with the chief of your ship.
6: The message is heard by the chief of this ship. The chief of this ship communicates that he will hear the message of the chief of that ship.
1: Go ahead, sir.
2: People of the other ship, I'd like to say the appropriate things about this first contact of two dissimilar civilized races and of my hopes that a friendly intercourse between the two peoples will result.
6: People of that ship, what you say is all very well, but is there any way for us to let each other go home alive?
1: That's all, sir. They stopped sending.
2: Very direct people. Very direct.
1: But, sir, I don't follow. I didn't know what that meant. You know, is there any way for us to let each other go home alive?
2: It means what it says, Dort.
1: Sir, what's to stop us from just cutting communication and leaving, and they can do likewise?
2: What's to stop us? Simply that whichever ship leaves first will be followed by the other. If they find Earth and get back to their own planet and we don't know where that planet is, Earth will be completely at their mercy. If they leave first, we'll follow them. We'll attempt to find their home planet. Dart, could you swear to any decision that the policymakers on Earth will come to?
1: Sir, even if they do follow us, the closer we get to home, the more of our ships and weapons they'll face. They'd never get away.
2: Well, how do you know that they can't communicate with their home planet without returning?
1: We can't, sir.
2: How do you know they can't?
1: I don't, sir.
2: So that's the situation. We'll sit out here, facing each other, trying to outguess each other, until time wears us out. And we'll have to face the fact, either they destroy us or we destroy them. Navigation officer, attention. Navigation officer, attention. Every star map on this ship is to be prepared for instant destruction.
6: The chief of this ship wishes to know whether the chief of that ship can suggest an answer to the problem concerning us both.
1: Do you want me to answer that, sir?
2: I'll answer it myself. Tell me when to talk.
1: Now, sir.
2: I am giving that matter personal attention.
7: every effort will be bent to the solution of this problem. Will you consider a temporary truce in the meantime?
6: What would a truce gain? Could we trust you? Would you trust us? I suggest that we continue as we have up to this particle of time.
7: I agree.
2: Sign off, George.
0: Weeks went by, and during the weeks, the exchange of information continued without let-up.
1: What particle of time are the people on that ship at?
6: The resting time. All rest except myself and others on alert duty.
1: Same on this ship.
6: You people of that ship are very similar in many ways. Do you have a family?
1: I have a mate.
6: I have a mate and three offspring. It is too bad for them, as well as us, to have to kill each other.
1: This ship can't see any way out of it. Can that ship?
6: If we could believe each ship, yes. Our chief would like it. But we can't believe you, and you are afraid that we do not tell truth, although we do. This ship would trail you home if this ship were able to. That ship would do the same. But this ship feels sorry about it.
1: I believe you're a friend.
6: I share your belief and like you. But there is a possibility that you were put to make a trap for me. I will stop now and think it over.

0: Just sit down, Dort. Control yourself. We're all in detention. Doesn't do any good to pace like some caged animal.
1: Yes, sir.
0: All right, now, I've read the complete transcription of your conversations with this one alien. What does it prove, Dort?
1: Sir, these people are so much like us in their thinking. Well, sir, they're likable.
0: They're likable and they breathe oxygen. Their air is 28% oxygen instead of 20. But they could do very well on Earth. It'd be a highly desirable conquest for them. Dort, I'm as set against violence as you are. I don't see any way out of this. And I think we've got to break this status quo. So if in 70 hours we don't see any other way, then I have no further choice. I'll blow them to bits.

0: that ship receive communications? Will that ship receive communications?
1: This ship is listening.
0: It seems to me better to communicate than to sit by the machine silently.
1: I would have called you, but you signed off before.
0: The problem goes around and around. I find no answer.
1: Perhaps we could turn our thoughts to other things.
0: The psychologist of this ship tells us that you people on that ship have a threshold of tolerance to tension. He tells us that you will be forced to take one action or another in a period of less than 100 time particles.
1: I have no communication on this matter.
0: Well, this ship is not trying to extract unwilling information from that ship. A truth is mentioned in passing.
1: A report of this conversation will be carried to the chief of this ship.
0: It would be so. We are prepared.
1: If only the people of this ship could meet in direct contact with the people of that ship, it might be better.
0: We could not communicate then. The communications machine is too large to carry from place to place. In direct contact, the peoples of the two ships would be further apart than now.
1: That's true.
0: I am sad. Much that is pleasant has passed between us.
1: I am sad, too.
0: We are not yet ready for each other.
1: We are not yet ready for each other.
2: It's hard, isn't it, Doc?
1: Well, Captain, I'm sorry. I didn't know you were here, sir.
2: I've been here for quite a while. Eavesdropping, I'm afraid.
1: It's all right, sir. Nothing can be personal in a situation like this.
2: Yeah, that's right. How long is 100 time particles, Dort?
1: Pardon, sir?
2: That reference he made to us not being able to stand tension is interesting. Their psychologists seem to make more out of us than we do out of them, don't they?
1: Yes, sir. They hit the nail right on the head.
2: Yes, they do. I think, Dort, we'll just have to push our timetable up a bit. No further communication with the aliens under any circumstances. That's clear, isn't it?
1: Yes, sir. Sir, if they know so much about our psychology, isn't it possible that remark was intended to make us act more quickly?
2: Probable, Dort. Probable.
1: Well, why would they do that, sir? Why?
2: You tell me why, Dort.
1: All of a sudden, I have an idea, sir. That's crazy.
2: Yeah, it doesn't matter how crazy. I'll listen to it.
1: Sir, I think these people are playing some kind of a joke on us.
2: Joke? A joke, Dort?
1: Yes, sir. Over and over again, I've noticed what I think is a sense of humor. A highly developed sense of humor. Do you recall when we went to all the trouble to set up a fictitious star map and then they just sent us back a mirror image of the same one? I think somehow they're playing a joke on us.
2: Well, maybe you're right. In which case, you've seen practical jokers, Dort. Their jokes aren't always funny. Sometimes they hurt people.

0: All departments man instant alert. All departments man instant alert. Report instantly. Report instantly.
1: Weapons department alerted.
0: Target the enemy ship.
1: On target, sir.
0: Stand by. Fire!
2: They're gone, sir. Not a trace of them left. Not a tiny trace. Now we can go home.

0: captain. Communications to captain.
1: Report.
0: Sir, I'm picking up new signals. Same frequency as the original alien signal.
1: That's impossible. That ship was destroyed.
0: I'm receiving signals, sir.
1: Set the machine up. We'll be down there in a minute. Mr. Dart, come with me, please.
2: It's good to be on the way home.
3: Yes, it is good.
2: Do you suppose we'll ever figure out what happened to the other ship?
3: Never. A blinding flash and they were gone.
2: I suppose they couldn't figure a way out of the situation. An unstable people. They had no sense of humor to cope with the situation. They exploded themselves out of existence.
3: It seems reasonable.
2: They must have had powerful weapons to destroy themselves so completely.
3: Yes, what a shame.
2: In a way, I grew to like them.
4: This isn't meant for us, sir. I don't know what's happening, but I think we're overhearing a private conversation.
1: I understand, Dora. Be quiet, will you?
2: Many things might have come out of a relationship with that people.
3: They were describing a disease they call cancer. I think it is similar to the Fogren syndrome. We might have helped them.
2: They might have helped us, too. Well, too bad. We'll never find them again, I think. The odds of such a chance meeting in the vast space of the whole universe. There are no figures for such odds, are there?
1: Turn it up, Dort. Turn it up louder.
4: That's all there is, sir. The signal stopped there. Sir, I don't know how, but somehow when we fired at them, we didn't destroy them, but we did set up a condition whereby they've become invisible to us and we've become invisible to them.
1: Captain to engineering department. Halt forward motion.
4: Captain, why are we stopping?
1: Listen, Dort, you say they're invisible. All right, they are. But they're not destroyed because we just heard them. They're out there somewhere. Invisible.
4: Well, you heard them, sir. They're heading for home. We're invisible to them, too, sir.
1: How do you know, Dort? How do you know this whole thing isn't a setup?
4: Well, suppose that's true, Captain. You heard their conversation. They weren't talking like any monstrous people. They seemed decent and warm, just as decent and warm as we are.
1: How do you know this conversation wasn't planted, deliberately set up for us to hear? How do you know that, Dort?
4: Yes, sir, you're right. They may be out there and they may not. They may be telling the truth or they may be trying to trick us. They may be friends or they may be the most deadly enemies.
1: You said they had a sense of humor, Dort. What a joke to play. To deliberately set up a situation where we wouldn't know fact from fantasy, truth from lie. Wouldn't that be a joke, Dort?
4: Yeah, but we don't know that they did that, sir.
1: And we don't know that they didn't. We don't know anything.
4: Sir, does that mean we never go home again?
1: I don't know. I have to think about it.

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0: No. No, stay where you are. Do not break the stillness of this moment. For this is a time of mystery. A time when imagination is free and moves forward swiftly, silently. This is The Haunting Hour. The Sixth Button. Sleep does not come easily to the harbor. Even at 2 a.m, there is a restlessness fretting the black ships and the green water. The whistles still blow, but their sound is melancholy and weary. The lights along the shore begin to blink their good nights. In one of the harbor's darkening taverns, sleep will be forgotten for some time. Its solitary customer, an ancient sea captain, rests heavily against the bar. Within him burns a tale, and he will not rest till it is told.
1: 2 o'clock. Well, it's getting late, barkeep. You'll be wanting to close.
2: I'm open till 3.
1: Well, my ship doesn't weigh anchor till then. You both have time.
2: Yeah.
1: You're sure you want to hear the story?
2: Story? Sure. Why not?
1: Another glass, then.
2: Right.
1: You join me?
2: I don't mind.
1: Well, as I say, the land's no place for a man of the sea. Captain Jeremiah Stebbins should have known that. And he should have known there wasn't a crueler man anywhere in the world than Harvey Adams. Captain Stebbins treated Harvey and his wife, Paula, as if they were his own children. He took them in and shared his home with them. But that wasn't enough for Harvey. Oh, no. Harvey knew something about Jeremiah Stebbins' money. And that gave him the idea. The idea that became a mania, a disease. And the disease infected Paula, too.
3: Harvey, is he?
4: Let's get started, Paula. We've got to get out of here fast.
3: Did everything go all right?
4: Be quiet, Paula. Hurry. Well, it's over. Went as smoothly as clockwork. Just like we planned. It's funny, I don't feel the least bit nervous now.

0: Do you?
1: I'm frightened, Harvey.
0: Why, it'll wear off. You know, the moment I laid his hat and stick on the riverbank, a great feeling of peace came over me. It seemed as if I was stepping into a new world. And that's what it's going to be for us, Paula. A new world.
1: He was good to us, Harvey.
0: Yes, yes, of course he was. But think how much better he's going to be to us this way. Oh, there's the bridge ahead.
1: All right.
0: No cars behind us. Good. All right, now, slow down. Well, here goes the wrench out the window. There. Long may it rest at the bottom of the river. All right, now, back to the house. We've got to be there before Mrs. Weller's returns.
1: What if we made a mistake?
0: There's been no mistake, Paula. I'm just as sure of that as I'm sure that Captain Stebbins is dead and lying at the bottom of the river.
2: As attorney for the late Jeremiah Stebbins, and in accordance with the instructions of the deceased, I have called together you, his beneficiaries, for the reading of his last will and testament.
0: They've found the body, Mr. Rand?
2: No, Mr. Adams, not yet. However, the police informed me that Captain Stebbins has been officially declared a suicide.
3: Oh, I can't believe he's gone, Mrs. Adams. I can't believe it.
1: Mrs. Wellers, please.
3: Yes, ma'am.
0: You may begin, Mr. Rand.
2: I, Jeremiah Stebbins, being of sound mind and disposing memory, do hereby make my last will and testament. To Agnes Wellers, my housekeeper, for whose constant devotion and kind care I have been ever thankful.
3: I was only too happy to do whatever I could. You know that, Mrs. Adams.
1: I know, Mrs. Wellers. And he knew, too.
0: Of course he did, Mrs. Wellers.
3: Oh, Mr. Adams, I'll miss him so.
0: We all will. Now pull yourself together. All right, Mr. Rand.
2: Yes. To Agnes Wellers, my housekeeper, for whose constant devotion and kind care I have been ever thankful, I hereby bequeath the sum of $25,000. In addition, it is my will and desire that Agnes Wellers be permitted to reside in my house, in the quarters which have been her home, for so long as she may desire to remain there. To Paula and Harvey Adams, who have been my close and trustworthy friends and who have filled my life with bountiful happiness, I bequeath all my property and my remaining monies, which total $250,000.
0: What? How kind of him. We were nothing to him, really, but he treated us like a father would.
2: There's more. Another provision. It is my will that this legacy shall be transmitted to Paula and Harvey Adams 6 months from the date of the reading of this, my last will and testament, provided that the following terms are fulfilled. And in the event that these terms are not accomplished, I hereby will that my entire estate shall go to Agnes Wellers.
0: What's that?
2: Shall I go over it?
0: No. Never mind. Continue.
2: During the period prior to the transmittal of the legacy, Paula and Harvey Adams shall deliver to my appointed attorney each month one of the 6 brass buttons from my sea jacket.
0: Brass buttons?
2: That's what it says, Mr. Adams. Each month, one of the 6 brass buttons from my sea jacket.
0: Why, I don't believe it.
1: Harvey.
0: Why, it's a trick. The will wasn't that way when I...
2: When what, Mr. Adams?
0: Well, I mean, it's preposterous. Captain Stebbins wouldn't do that to us.
2: Do what?
0: Why, it's ridiculous. Brass buttons from his sea jacket.
2: Mr. Adams, this is Captain Stebbins' bona fide will. Those are the terms. You must comply with them. It shouldn't be very difficult, should it?
0: Why, no, I guess not. I'm sorry, Mr. Rand. It was just a little unexpected. You shall have the buttons, all 6 of them.
3: Sir?
0: Yes, Mrs. Butters.
3: Sir, the day that Captain Stebbins took his life.
0: Yes?
3: The day they... Say he took his life. He was wearing the sea jacket with the 6 brass buttons.
4: Although Jeremiah Stebbins is officially listed as a suicide, there are a few questions I must ask, just routine.
0: Why, certainly, Inspector, we understand.
4: And Mrs. Wellers.
3: Yes, sir.
4: According to your former employer's will, Mrs. Wellers, and the fact that Captain Stebbins' body has not been found as yet, there is an excellent chance, isn't there, of your becoming the sole beneficiary of the Stebbins estate?
3: Oh, I don't want the money. Captain Stebbins meant it for Mr. Adams and his wife.
4: Yes, so it appears, but in case the buttons aren't delivered...
3: Oh, don't say things like that.
1: Inspector, please. She's very upset.
4: I merely said, Mrs. Adams, there is a chance of her getting the money.
3: But You make it look as if I...
4: As if you what, Mrs. Wellers?
3: Well, sir, as if I... Oh, Mr. Adams, make him stop. Please, make him stop.
1: The inspector doesn't mean anything.
0: Inspector, we've had a trying day, all of us. Mrs. Wellers, my wife, and I have suffered a great loss. As far as I can see, there's nothing you can accomplish by your questions.
4: No?
0: No. You've upset this poor woman enough. I must ask you to leave.
4: I hardly expected anyone to get so excited over a few routine questions, since it's quite obvious who will receive Captain Stebbins' legacy.
0: All this, Paula. All this and all his money will be hers if we don't find those buttons.
1: But, Harvey, she said he was wearing a jacket.
0: Paula, that jacket is someplace in this house. I know it. Did you look where I told you?
1: Yes. We'll never find it.
0: I'll search through the attic.
1: Captain Stebbins knew what we were going to do with him. That's why...
0: Stop it, Paula. Stebbins was just an eccentric old sailor. We'll play his game of treasure hunt, Paula. And we'll win. It's not in the attic. Did you try in the cellar again?
1: Yes.
0: Paula, the hothouse. Why didn't I think of it before? Of course, the hothouse.
1: It wasn't there?
0: No. But we'll find that jacket and those six buttons if we have to tear this house apart from top to bottom.
1: This closet. I can't open it.
0: What?
1: I think it's locked.
0: Here, let me try it. It is locked, Paula. I think we've come to the end of our treasure hunt. I'll open this door.
3: Mr. Adams, my room, what's happened? What are you doing here?
0: Mrs. Wellers, unlock this door.
3: But you have no right to come in my room this way. If Captain Stebbins were alive...
0: He's not alive. He's dead. And this is my house now. If you don't unlock this door, I'll call the police.
3: Well, I'm not one to cause any trouble, Mr. Adams.
0: Well, then unlock it.
3: Here's the key, sir.
0: That's better. Paula, it's not in here.
3: I told you, Mr. Adams. He was wearing that sea jacket with the buttons the day he died.
0: Paula, are you going to sit here all night sewing?
1: Harvey, do you think Mrs. Weller suspects us?
0: Of course not. You'd have gone to the police long ago.
1: Maybe we'd better get out of this house. Now. Maybe we'd better get out of this city.
0: Get out of this house. That's rich. In 3 more days, the first month will be up, Paula. Then we'll have to get out. Because of 6 ridiculous brass buttons. This house, everything will be hers in just 3 more days.
1: Yes, just 3 more days.
0: Yes, you almost sound relieved.
1: Relieved? Yes, Harvey, it's better this way.
0: Better? To lose everything... To work, to plan, and be left with nothing.
1: Oh, we can start all over again.
0: Start over again with what?
1: We have each other.
0: Each other. That's great. Paula, for heaven's sake, stop that sewing. Put it away.
1: All right, Harvey. Harvey.
0: What's the matter?
1: My sewing box.
0: What is it?
1: There. In the box.
0: In the box. Paula. We found the first button from Captain Stebbins' sea jacket.

0: In a darkened tavern along the waterfront, a sea captain leans heavily against the bar. He and the bartender talk while the waterfront noises gradually fade and the harbor lights around them, one by one, are shut. He tells the story of a murder and of a will. The murder of a sea captain like himself and a will which demands that the beneficiaries deliver to the captain's lawyer 6 buttons from the captain's sea jacket. Let us enter the tavern to hear the captain continue his strange story.
1: Well, barkeep, Paula and Harvey Adams found the first of Captain Stebbins' 6 brass buttons. The buttons that meant the difference between a fortune and poverty.
2: Yeah, so you said. The button was in the sewing box. How did you get there?
1: Should I go on with the story?
2: Sure, go ahead.
1: Well, as I said, the first button turned up. Only 5 more to go. And things were looking a little brighter for Harvey. But it was different with Paula. Very different.
3: Please, please, Harvey. Let's go away. We can't stay in this house another day.
4: We're not leaving.
3: Captain Stebbins brought that button here.
4: Stop that nonsense, Paula.
3: He's come back from the dead to punish us. Harvey, this house is cursed. We've got to get out of here before it's too late.
4: Shut up, Paula. Do you want Wellers to hear us?
3: She knows we killed him.
4: Paula.
3: They all know.
4: I told you to stop it.
3: Harvey.
4: Stupid, hysterical fool. You'll ruin everything. That button didn't fall out of thin air, Paula. Somebody is trying to frighten us. All we've got to do is keep our nerve. If we play our cards right, we can't lose, Paula. We can't lose. Paula, I'm going out. Did you hear me, Paula? I said I'm going out.
3: All right, Harvey.
4: Don't leave this room till I get back. And keep away from Weller's, understand?
3: Yes.
4: Did my top coat come back from the cleaners?
3: It's in the closet.
4: Paula. When did this coat come back?
3: Yesterday.
4: Who put it in the closet?
3: I did.
4: Well, look at it. Look.
3: Harvey.
4: It's been sewn on. The second brass button.
3: He did it. He's come back again. From the dead.
4: The second button. Here it is, Mr. Rand.
5: You're early this month.
4: Yes, I didn't want to keep you waiting.
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3: One way. 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Please hurry.
4: Paula, stop.
3: Oh, Harvey.
4: You can't run away from me. I won't let you. Come along. I warned you, Paula, not to leave the house.
3: I can't stay there, Harvey. Please let me go away, please.
4: Let you go away? Do you think I'm crazy? I've got to keep my eye on you, Paula. For all I know, you may be behind this button business.
3: Oh, Harvey.
4: I said you may be. Or it could be Wellers or that lawyer, Rand. I don't trust any of you. I'm taking no chances. You're going back to the house, Paula. And if you try this again...
7: Pardon me, madam. Here, you drop your change purse.
4: I'll take it, thanks. Don't be so careless, Paula. Here.
3: But that's not mine.
4: Not yours? Say you, this doesn't belong... Disappeared in the crowd. I wonder whose it is. Maybe there's an identification inside. Paula. Look. In the purse.
3: Throw it away, Harvey. Please.
4: You fool, Paula. Do you know what this means? The third brass button.
8: Sleeping now.
4: Will she be all right, Doctor?
8: I'd say she's on the verge of a complete mental collapse.
4: Oh?
8: I suggest you take her away immediately. A few months in the country will bring her about, I'm sure.
4: Yes, that's not possible. I mean, not right now. I have important business to attend to.
8: I can offer no other advice. You keep your wife in this house, Mr. Adams. You are doing so at the risk of our sanity.
9: You've got to pull yourself together, Paula. Do you hear me?
3: Captain Stebbins will come back. He'll come back to this house again. It's cursed. I've got to get out of here. I've got to.
4: No, you're staying in bed. Lie down.
3: I can't. I can't stay here. Please let me go, please.
4: Stop it, Paula.
3: Oh.
9: You're not leaving yet. And stop that crying. Just when there's a chance, just when things are working out the way we planned, this has to happen.
3: I don't want the money. I don't want this house.
9: Well, I do. And I'm going to get it, and nothing's going to stop me. Nothing. It's time for your medicine, Paula. At least it'll keep you quiet for a while. Where is it? In this drawer? Oh, here's the box. Paula, stop that infernal weeping. Here, take one of these. Paula. The fourth button. In the box.
3: Oh, I told you, Harvey, he'd come back again. You wouldn't believe me, would you? I told you he'd come back again from the river.

0: Hello?
1: Mr. Adams?
0: Yes?
1: Mr. Rand.
0: Oh, yes, Mr. Rand.
1: I've been waiting for you. The fifth button is due today.
0: Yes, I know.
1: Are you bringing it down? I'm afraid I can't wait any longer in my office here. I'm due home for dinner. I'm leaving now.
0: Well, I have until midnight. You'll have your fifth button, Mr. Rand. Don't worry about it.
1: Then I'll see you before midnight. Goodbye.
0: Goodbye.
2: Oh, Mr. Adams,
0: yes?
2: Here's a package for you. It was just delivered.
0: Who brought it?
2: A messenger, just a moment ago.
0: Who was he?
2: Well, I don't know, sir.
0: All right, Mrs. Weller, that's all.
2: Oh, thank you, sir.
0: Yes. The fifth button. The fifth button. Here it is, Mr. Rand. I'm sorry to have interrupted your dinner.
3: It's quite all right. Well, Mr. Adams, a month from today, you'll be a very rich man, providing you have that sixth button.
0: Sixth button. Hasn't come, Paul. I've been tricked.
2: Yes, Harvey, you've been tricked by a dead man.
0: 30 minutes to go. In just 30 minutes, the deadline will be reached. I'll lose everything.
2: You won't get that sixth button, Harvey. You'll never...
0: Shut up, you crazy fool. That button will turn up yet, Paul.
2: It'll be too late then. You'll never get that money, Harvey. Captain Stebbins doesn't want you to have it. Don't you know that?
0: No. It's not Captain Stebbins. It's you, Paula. You don't want me to have it. Paula, where is that sixth button?
2: I don't know, Harvey. Captain Stebbins knows.
0: Stop that nonsense. Where is that sixth button? You're hiding it from me.
2: No, Harvey. I'm not hiding it.
0: You're lying. Tell me where it is.
2: Don't! You're hurting my throat.
0: Are you going to tell me where that button is?
2: I don't know.
0: You're lying, Paula.
2: Oh,
0: tell me where you hid that sixth button. I'll kill you. Tell me. Tell me. You know where it is, Paula. Tell me, do you hear me? Tell me. Paula. Paula. I've killed you. I've killed you.

0: 13th Precinct, Sergeant Watkins.
1: I just killed my wife.
0: What's that?
1: Her name is Harvey Adams. I killed my wife.
0: You what?
1: I killed her because I loved her. I loved her very much. Everything I did was for her, and now she's dead, and I'm here alone. You.
0: Hello? Hello?
1: I'm not alone. Not alone. You can't fool me. I know what you are. You're a ghost. But you can't frighten me. You're dead, Captain Stebbins. I killed you. You've come here to frighten me, but you can't. Do you hear me? I'm not afraid of you. Yes, but Paula was. You did it, Captain Stebbins. You made me kill her, and now you've come to... No. No, don't come near me. Stay away from me. No. No, I don't want it. Take it away. It's cursed. I don't want the button. I don't want it. Take it away. Take it away.
2: And when the police arrived, Barkeep, they found Harvey Adams alone, cringing in a corner, stark, staring mad.
3: Well, that's enough to drive anybody crazy, seeing the ghost of the man you killed.
2: It wasn't a ghost.
3: Huh? Oh, now, hold on. You mean Captain Stebbins wasn't really dead?
2: It's an old saying, men of the sea drown hard. Harvey Adams would have done well to know that. His wrench never killed the captain. The water revived the old man, and he returned from the dead for justice.
3: For justice?
2: Mm-hmm.
3: Yeah, I see. But who are you? Now, you're not going to tell me you're...
2: Captain Stebbins?
3: Yeah.
2: Well, Barkeep, my ship will be weighing anchor. I'll be getting along. As I say, the land's no place for a man.

From shadows and stillness, mystery weaves a spell of strangest fascination, charging the mind with doubts and fears. For mystery is a strange companion, a living memory in The Haunting.

0: another color with city dirt?
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1: What? 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
3: Hold it. 15 seconds from now, you'll see the picture he just took. 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With the Polaroid Land camera, you get bright, sharp pictures in 15 seconds. 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
1: And don't forget the hazelnut in every bite! 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
1: Thick milk chocolate for your delight?
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1: Nougat and caramel golden light? And don't forget the hazelnut in every bite!
4: Sorry!
1: A hazelnut in every bite!
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1: Journey into space. BBC presents Jet Morgan in Operation Luna. After taking off from the moon, Jet Morgan and the crew of rocket ship Luna landed back on the Earth some thousands of years before or after they left it. All efforts to determine at what period of time they'd landed were useless, for besides sighting other spaceships, which hovered overhead as though observing them, and seeing a strange machine which came out of the forest one night and returned before dawn, Jet had found a stone knife near their campfire. The evidence seemed to suggest that they had landed at a period of time when there existed on Earth not only a super civilization, but also a very primitive one. And then, early one morning, the strange music which had been heard so often before was heard again. Jet turned on the televiewer to find that outside the ship, another spaceship had landed, identical with the one that Mitch had seen and entered on the moon. Jet decided to try and contact it by radio.
2: Hey, Al, Jet. Here's the helmet. Do we put them on now?
3: Yes, put them on and turn them on, all of you. And then listen, see if you hear anything.
1: Yeah, mine's on.
3: Yes, there's mine.
2: Jet, I can hear something.
1: Yes.
4: And it's getting louder.
5: Hello, Luna.
2: Blimey. That is...
3: Quiet, Lemmy.
2: But it was a voice.
1: A human voice.
4: And it came over the radio.
3: It came from there. There's somebody or something in that ship.
2: And whatever it is, it speaks English.
5: Wouldn't it be rather awkward if I didn't?
2: Oh, yes, I suppose it would.
3: Who are you? What do you want?
5: We only want to help you.
2: How?
5: It is not safe for you to remain where you are.
2: Well, it's a pity you didn't think of that before you planted us down here.
3: Quiet, Lemmy. We don't know who you are or what you want of us.
5: All we ask of you is to leave your own ship and enter ours.
3: Enter yours?
5: No harm will come to you. You needn't be afraid.
3: We're not afraid, just cautious.
2: You speak for yourself, mate.
5: We can help you if you want us to, but you must do as I say.
3: Are you anything to do with that ship we saw on the moon?
5: Yes, we are.
2: Then who are you?
5: Leave your own ship and come in here.
2: You come in here. Why don't you show yourself?
5: We cannot show ourselves.
2: Why not? Here, are you invisible?
5: No. But I am not in this ship.
2: What?
3: What are we going to do about this?
2: Stay where we are, of course. It'd be balmy to go out there.
6: Not necessarily.
2: What?
6: Well, no harm came to you, Mitch, in that ship on the moon.
4: Well, I wasn't conscious of anything strange going on, but if all of us go into that ship, who knows what might happen without any of us being aware of it.
3: I think we should find out more about this before we even set foot outside.
2: I quite agree, a lot more.
3: I'll talk to him. Hello, whoever you are.
5: I can hear you.
3: Then you must know how we feel.
5: I know exactly how you feel. We know how we felt when we first saw you. But we have no intention of harming you.
3: Can you prove that?
5: Have we harmed you up to now?
2: Oh, no. Apart from knocking us right out of our own time into whoever knows where, you haven't harmed us at all.
3: We'd like to ask you a few questions.
5: Then go ahead.
3: Well, in the first place, have you anything to do with our being here now?
5: Possibly.
4: That's a great help.
2: And how about that perishing music we keep hearing? Is that anything to do with you?
5: Music?
2: Yes, music.
5: What is music?
2: You don't know what music is?
5: No.
2: Wow. Music, it's a kind of noise. It goes up and down. And when you hear it, well, it makes you feel good. Except your music, that makes you feel dreadful.
5: A noise, you say?
3: Yes, a peculiar kind of noise.
5: Like this?
3: Yes, that's it. That's it, exactly. That noise has been dogging us ever since we left Earth. And whenever we hear it, something always happens to us.
4: What is it? What did you do?
5: All I did was turn on the power.
4: The power that drives your ship?
5: The power that drives everything.
4: But what kind of power is it?
5: What other power is there?
4: Look, how do you generate it?
5: What do you mean?
4: Where do you get this power from?
5: It exists everywhere. It covers the whole universe. All you have to do is use it. Like the heat from the sun. It's there. Already. For anybody to use.
4: Good grief. If only I had that secret. If only man had that secret, what couldn't he do?
5: Man. What is man?
2: What? Aren't you a man?
5: I don't think so.
3: Aren't you like us? Don't you look like us?
5: No. We are very unlike you.
3: Well, what are you like?
5: You'll find out if you come into this ship.
3: Oh, no, not yet. We need to know a few things more first.
5: Go ahead.
3: It was you on the moon, wasn't it?
5: Well, one of our ships.
3: Weren't you in it?
5: No.
4: Then where were you?
5: Exactly where I am now.
3: You mean those ships on the moon were some kind of reconnaissance craft?
5: You might call them that.
3: And did you send them specially to look for us?
5: No, we didn't. We were very surprised to find you there.
2: Not half so surprised as we were to find you.
3: Then where are you from?
5: From the other side of the universe.
6: That's what Mitch told us, remember?
5: Leave your own ship and come into ours.
3: Look, will you give us a few minutes to talk this thing over?
5: Certainly.
3: Can we call you back?
5: There is really no need. I can't go away.
3: Then you don't mind if we switch off our radios. We have to conserve power.
5: When you call, I will answer.
3: Switch off your sets, all of you.
4: Yeah, well, that's mine.
3: Well, what do you make of that?
4: We must go out there, do as he says.
6: Now, wait a minute, Mitch.
4: But why? He says we'll come to no harm, and none of us ever has, yet.
6: Yeah, but it don't mean to say we won't, does it?
4: Just think what we could learn from those, whatever they are. Why, even to have the secret of the motive power of their ships would be worth the risk. I think we should go, do everything he says.
3: What do you think, Doc?
6: Well, in many ways, I agree with Mitch. But if they can help us, as they say they can, why can't they do it here and now? Why do we have to go into their ship? And if we do, where will they take us?
2: That's what worries me.
3: Well, it's something we could ask about.
4: Well, go on, then. See what he says.
3: I will, in good time. Let's see if we've anything else to ask first.
4: I don't care what you ask. I want to go. If you three haven't the heart for it, then you can remain behind.
3: If anybody goes, we all go. This is one time I think we should all stick together.
6: But who knows what might happen to this ship if we go off and leave it?
3: If anything catastrophic is going to happen, do you think one or two people remaining here will prevent it?
6: No, I don't suppose so.
2: Blimey, get to hear you talk. You think you were as keen to go as Mitch?
3: Well, perhaps I am. I want to get to the bottom of this. Find out who controls that ship, where he comes from, where he is now. And if he is anything to do with our being in this awful mess.
6: And if he is?
3: Then we have a good chance of persuading him to get us out of it again.
2: Nah, you're talking sense.
6: Well, we might at that, I suppose.
3: Well, we'll put it to the vote. Do we go or not?
4: Yeah, we go.
3: Doc?
6: If you and Mitch agree, then I'll string along.
2: Well, there's no need to ask me. You've got your majority, ain't you?
3: Right then. Switch on that radio, Lemmy.
2: Yes, Chet. Radio on.
3: Hello? Hello?
5: Yes?
3: If we enter that thing, what will happen to us?
5: It will take off, with you in it.
3: Where to?
5: Not very far.
3: Well, why do we have to go there in your ship?
5: It would take you a long time to walk.
3: But why can't you come to us? Why do we have to come to you?
5: It is safer. You are in great danger where you are. We want to protect you from it.
3: What kind of danger?
4: Look, why bother with all this? If we're going, let's go.
3: Quiet, Mitch. We'll go when I'm good and ready.
4: But this is just a waste of time.
3: I said be quiet.
4: Oh, all right. You have your natter, but do hurry up.
3: Tell me one thing more.
5: Yes?
3: This danger you talk of, is it a threat to us personally or to our ship?
5: I don't think your ship is likely to come to any harm. But you probably will. And very soon.
4: Now, come on, Jet. He couldn't say much more, could he? It's better all around that we should go.
3: And if it isn't?
5: If you don't like where we shall take you, you can always return.
3: Here, you mean?
5: Or anywhere else you care to go.
3: All right. Give us a few minutes to get ready and we'll come.
5: And bring your radios with you.
3: What for?
5: So that we can talk to each other. They are our only means of communication at the moment.
3: Very well. We'll bring them. I'll call you again when we're outside.
4: Well, there's no point in just standing here looking at it. Let's go in.
3: Lemmy, what are you doing?
2: Oh, just making sure this thing's solid. That the old thing isn't just a dream.
4: It's solid, all right. And there's the door open and the ladder extended.
3: Oh, we'd better not all go in at once. I'll go first. Now, keep your radios on, and if it's okay, I'll tell you. All right.
2: Take your time, Jet. Have a good look round before you actually go in.
7: Radio on. Now climbing ladder.
2: You can hear every sound. It's like the old ship. It's a great transmitter.
7: Hello, can you hear me?
4: Yes, Jet.
2: What can you see?
7: Nothing.
2: Nothing?
7: Well, no more than Mitch did. Seems to be the same kind of ship exactly.
4: With the octagonal panels round the wall?
7: Yes. and the row of buttons above each one. Certainly seems nothing to worry about here. I'm going inside. Now. Well, I'm in. Inside the cabin or whatever it is.
2: And you don't feel peculiar or anything?
7: No, quite normal. I think you might as well come up, all of you.
6: Okay, here we come.
8: Well, what do you think? Nothing here that tells us anything.
6: What can all those panels mean? Why are they all different colors?
2: What are all them buttons? What happens if we press them?
8: No, don't touch a thing. Now, leave this to me. Hello?
5: Yes?
8: Well, we're all inside. Now what do we do?
5: Just stay where you are. And don't be afraid.
8: Right. We're waiting.
2: Oh, blimey. What's happening?
6: It's the dome. It's closing. We're being shut in.
2: Here, let me get out of here.
8: No, wait. Don't let me.
2: Hey? Well, whether we like it or not, the door's shut. We couldn't get out now, even if we wanted to.
9: Well, what next?
2: Well, why don't you call up the Wizard of Oz and ask him?
6: He said we were going to take off.
2: Sounds like we are, too.
9: Let me stand back. Stand back.
2: Hey?
9: The floor, near you. It's opening up.
2: Oh, blimey.
9: Get back to the wall, all of you. Flat against the wall.
2: Oh, it's a good thing you warned me, Mitch. I might have fallen into that thing.
8: Did any of you notice any crack in the floor to show there was a panel just there?
9: Not me, Jet.
2: Well, if they all fit as well as that one, we're not likely to. Here, for all we know, the floor is full of sliding panels, all circular like that one.
8: Well, if it is, none of them seems to be opening.
2: Here. Do you think whatever he is, he's down there?
8: We said he wasn't in this ship, didn't he?
2: Yeah, maybe he ain't, but a couple of his mates might be.
5: Why do you stand there? Why don't you go down?
8: Into that hole?
5: Unless you do, the ship won't take off.
2: Well, why can't it take off with us up here?
5: It can, if you wish. But you'd find it most uncomfortable.
2: Oh.
5: Do you prefer to stay where you are?
2: I prefer to get out altogether.
5: That can be arranged, if you really want to.
2: Yes, I do. And the quicker the better.
5: Does that go for all of you?
8: No, wait a minute.
5: Yes?
8: Would you let us out again, if we asked you?
5: Of course. We don't wish you to do anything against your will. You entered this ship quite voluntarily. You can leave it again whenever you like.
8: Then we'll stay.
2: Yeah, now, wait a minute.
8: I said we'll stay.
2: Yes, Jim.
8: What do you want us to do now?
5: Go down into the lower cabin, and the hatch will close.
8: And then?
5: The ship will take off and bring you here.
8: Where you are?
5: Yes.
8: All right, gentlemen. I'll lead the way.
2: Yeah, but it's so dark down there. Hey, look. A light came on.
9: And there's a ladder leading down. Well, go on, Jet. I don't think there's anything to be scared of. Not in here, anyway.
2: You want to bet?
8: All right. Here I go.
6: After you, Mitch.
9: It's okay, Doc.
6: Hey, Lemmy, come on.
2: Yeah, I'm coming. This ain't the thing I want to rush into.
5: Go on, Lemmy. Nothing will harm you.
2: Oh, Lemmy now, is it? Well, I'm going, ain't I?
5: Then why do you hesitate? Your friends are already down.
8: Come on, Lemmy, what are you doing?
2: I'm coming.
5: Go on, then.
2: Here. How do you know what I'm doing? Can you see me?
5: Of course.
2: But how? You say you're not even here.
5: How do you look around your ship without going outside?
2: Well, through the tele... Oh, all right. You win. Jet, here I come.
8: Well, come on, then.
2: What's this, the bargain basement? Here! That panel's closing again.
6: He said it would.
9: Wow. This is really something, isn't it? Where does the light come from?
8: Eh?
9: Well, where does it? There are no lamps of any kind that I can see.
6: It's like the walls are glowing. A sort of super diffused lighting.
8: It's those octagonal panels again. It seems to come from there.
6: And what's this?
9: Some kind of control table, I'd say. What else can it be?
8: You think that all those buttons in the upper cabin would be controls, too, then?
9: Well, why not?
6: I'd say they were more of a decoration.
9: Now, look, the way this ship's designed, I doubt if there's a single thing in it that doesn't serve a practical purpose. This is a control panel of some kind, I'd swear it.
8: But why have a control panel in a ship that's remote-controlled?
9: Maybe it isn't all the time. Our own ship was remote-controlled for the takeoff from Earth, but we've handled it ourselves ever since.
8: But if this ship is ever manually operated, wouldn't there be seats or something for the crew to sit on?
6: Yeah, you would have thought so.
8: Well, this cabin's virtually empty. No provision for the comfort of a crew anywhere.
9: All seats and such like could be folded back into the walls and released only when needed. Maybe the buttons on this panel operate some of those very things.
3: No, Mitch, don't touch them.
9: You don't think I'm crazy, do you?
2: Yeah, now, if this is a remote-controlled ship...
8: Well?
2: Would them others be crew carriers?
8: Which others?
2: Well, the ones that came and gave us the once-over yesterday, the bell-shaped ones.
6: Well, they might at that, Lemmy. They were certainly different from this, and much bigger, too. Hey, what's this?
9: What?
6: This thing. A sphere, about a foot in diameter.
8: What's it made of?
6: Some kind of glass or highly polished plastic or something.
9: I wonder what's inside it.
8: And what it's for.
6: Funny place for it to be, too. Right in the center of the cabin.
9: Why a sphere?
8: Well, I don't think that's very surprising, really.
9: Well, how do you mean?
8: Well, the whole ship seems to be built to a spherical or circular pattern. The thing itself is round, like a donut. The roof is a dome. The hatch is circular. And but for the flat floor, this cabin is spherical. And even the control panel, if it is a control panel, is disc-shaped. Everything is curved.
6: How about those octagonal panels in the walls, Jeff?
9: Yeah, they intrigue me more than anything. I bet the whole secret of how this ship works and the power it uses lies behind there.
8: Well, the whole ship is certainly of a most unusual design. So simple.
6: I'll bet it works in the same way, if we only knew how.
8: Well, why don't we try to find out? We've got the chance. Let's take a good look round, examine everything in sight, see if we can find the slightest clue as to how this thing might function.
6: Yeah, right. Yeah. Good idea.
8: Well, let's get started. And don't miss a thing.
9: Well, that didn't take long, did it?
6: How could it? There's hardly anything to see. It's the same wherever you look.
2: Well, it makes it difficult to keep any sense of direction, doesn't it? One walk round this cabin and you don't know whether you're coming or going.
6: Yeah, like when you wake suddenly in the night and look for the window, only to find it in the wrong wall.
2: Yeah, except for the air, there aren't any windows.
8: Well, there aren't any in our ship either.
2: But at least we got an air conditioner.
6: Well, there must be something of the sort here.
2: And where is it?
6: Well, there must be some kind of air supply, Lemmy, else how could we breathe?
2: That's what's worrying me. I think we're just using the air that came in when the door opened. But as soon as that's gone, we've had it, good and proper.
6: No, that can't be. The air seems quite fresh.
9: It certainly hasn't got any hotter. At least I haven't noticed it.
8: Me neither.
6: But there must be some kind of supply coming from somewhere.
2: Well, if there is, it would be a kind that the fellows who built this ship could breathe, wouldn't it?
6: Of course, Lemmy.
2: And how do we know that whatever it is won't poison us?
6: No, I don't think they can be all that different from us, Lemmy. Or how could they exist on the Earth at all?
2: Look, we haven't seen anybody yet. All we've done is hear a voice. He may not even be on the Earth. Might be on Mars or Venus or somewhere.
9: Well, I doubt if he's that far away.
8: Yes, but Lemmy has a point there. They may be very different from us, exist in quite a different way.
2: Well, he said he was unlike us, didn't he?
6: Well, it is possible, of course.
2: I think it's more than just possible. Look at this place. But for that oversized football and a control panel, this cabin is completely empty. No seats, no couches, no food, no water, no nothing. Here. Perhaps they don't exist physically at all.
9: Then how come they need physical ships? Why build them in the first place?
2: Well, just because they build them don't mean they've got to fly in them, any more than a meteorologist flies in a weather balloon.
6: But supposing they do fly in them, that they have some kind of physical shape, they may be much tougher than us. Perhaps high acceleration doesn't affect them at all. Maybe that's why they can fly so fast, maneuver so easily.
8: If they start throwing this thing around the way they do their other ships, they'll probably kill us all.
2: Yeah, but do they realize that? Do they know exactly how much the human body can stand?
6: Look, Jet, I think we'd better try and contact them. Make sure they do realize just what kind of creatures we are.
2: Yeah, tell them, take it easy. Tell them we're weak, very weak.
8: Yeah. Hello? Hello, can you hear me? Hello?
9: Try him again, Jet.
8: Hello? Hello, crew of Luna calling, can you hear me? Hello? The radio seems to be dead. I can't hear a thing.
2: Well, I can.
8: Eh?
2: Yes, I can. That music. Not quite the same as before, but I can hear it.
9: Yeah, so can I.
6: And there's some kind of pressure building up. Can't you feel it?
2: Yeah. Yeah. We must be taking off.
9: We are taking off. This ship's on the move in a vertical climb.
8: Hello. Hello.
2: Blimey, we've been squashed flat. I know it.
8: Hello. Hello.
9: Pressure's getting stronger. Hey, look, we better lie down, all of us.
2: What, on the floor?
9: Yeah, where else?
2: With no shock absorbers to protect us or anything?
8: Lie down, Lemmy. All of you, lie flat.
2: Oh, dear.

0: Well, the pressure seems to be less now.
1: Yes, we must have stopped climbing.
2: Yeah, but we haven't stopped moving. We've just straightened out, that's all.
3: And I feel fine.
0: Oh, we panicked over nothing.
2: Well, do we get up now or just lie here?
1: Get up, all of you.
0: If only we could see where we were going.
2: Oh, it's uncanny. Hurtling through the air like this and we don't even know which way up we are.
1: I'll call him again. Hello? Hello, can you hear me? Hello?
3: No go?
1: Not a peep. You'd better all listen. Maybe my battery's given out or something.
2: Well, in that case, there's no point in you calling him, because he won't be hearing you anyway.
3: Look, I'll try. Maybe I'll have better luck. Hello? Hello? Come in, please. Hello? Hello? Not a sound. How about you, Lemmy?
2: No, my set's as dead as a door now.
0: Yeah, so's mine.
2: It can't just be the batteries then, can it? They wouldn't all run down at the same time.
1: Well, something's put them out of action.
3: It must be because we're in this cabin.
1: Why?
3: Well, they were working all right before we came down here, weren't they?
2: Yeah, but I don't think that can be the reason.
3: Why not?
2: Well, this has happened to us before. On the moon and out in space. The electrical equipment, the radio especially, is packed in time and again. And always when we've heard that music. Here. Didn't that Mr. Mystery say that music happens when he turns on the power that drives his ship?
3: Yes, of course. Whatever force that is, it must set up a powerful magnetic field. One strong enough to neutralize all the equipment in our ship. The radio in particular.
0: You mean that whenever the radio cut, it was because one of those ships was around, flying near us?
1: Well, it's as likely an explanation as any. And the more ships there are, and the closer they come, the stronger the effect.
0: Yes, that would account for the fact that nothing worked before taking off from the moon. Ships like this must have been all around us.
2: What else could it have been? I'll bet the minute that music stops, the radios will work again.
3: I don't know about that, but something's happening here.
2: Hey?
3: This darn fishbowl, it's beginning to glow.
0: And what's the... Hey, there's something appearing on it.
2: Yeah, it's a model.
3: A model? What do you mean?
2: It's like those things you see in glass cases in the Geological Museum. A relief map. Yeah, that's it.
0: A relief map such as I've never seen before, with every tiny detail.
3: But what's it a map of?
1: Country not unlike that we just left. There's the river.
0: Yes.
1: And the cultivated fields along its banks. And the forest, at least a part of it.
2: Yeah. Do I look all right?
3: Why shouldn't you?
2: I don't look dizzy or anything.
3: Not in the sense you mean. Why?
2: Well, if it wasn't that I know it's impossible, I'll say that map, or model, or whatever it is moving.
1: What? Hey?
2: Yes, it is. At first, I thought it must be my imagination. Look, you see that clump of trees?
1: Uh-huh.
2: Well, they weren't there a moment ago.
1: Well, where did they come from?
2: And where'd they go to? The trees on this side are disappearing.
1: Yes.
2: It's like they're going right through the glass, but nothing comes out.
4: Good heavens, I know what that is. A three-dimensional televiewer.
2: Eh?
4: That's not a map at all. It's a reproduction of the country we're flying over.
2: But
4: that's why it's moving.
2: But it looks so solid, Jeff.
1: It gives that illusion, certainly. But if we broke open the case, I doubt very much if there'd be anything to touch.
3: Wow. What would the TV boys back home give for this?
2: Yeah, but why have it in a glass bowl? Why not on a screen?
1: Does it matter? This method is probably the best there is for a three-dimensional televiewer. Maybe this is how all three-dimensional receivers should be made. Maybe every telecinema should be constructed this way.
2: What, you mean have the audience sit round the screen instead of in front of it?
1: Well, why not? Could you have anything better than this?
3: It's as though there were an observing hatch in the floor. It's so real.
1: Well, I don't know what kind of people they are that built this ship, but they're way ahead of our time, streets ahead.
2: Blimey, you're right, too. You couldn't be right.
1: What do you mean?
2: Well, look, see? Just coming into view. Streets, a city, a town or something. Down there by the river.
4: Oh, yeah. Is that where the voice is? Is that where we're going?
3: How high do you think we are, Jet? Always supposing that this picture is a true representation of what lies below us.
1: Well, I don't know how much this gadget reduces things, but I'd say about 5 miles.
3: It must be a fairly big town. There's still a lot of it coming into the picture.
0: And the houses seem to be built on a spherical principle, too.
2: Yeah, there must be Eskimos.
3: Either that or they're not houses at all.
1: What else could they be?
3: Spaceships, just like those bell-shaped ones that flew over us.
1: Could be. It's not easy to tell from this height.
0: And we're almost directly overhead now.
1: It looks as though we're going to pass them by. Perhaps we're not stopping here at all.
0: Hey, look, down there, see? To one side of the town or whatever it is. More spheres, but much smaller.
2: Yeah, from up here they look just like toadstools.
1: They must be the ships. That must be a landing or a parking field. Oh, the larger spheres must be houses.
3: Or larger ships.
1: Could be at that.
3: Well, whatever they are, it doesn't look as though we're going to land there. We're leaving them behind rapidly.
0: Well, then where are we going? Well,
3: how should I know? I'm not the guide on this trip, Lemmy.
0: We might keep going for days, weeks maybe. What do we do? A food and drink?
1: Oh, if we'd had any sense, we'd have brought some with us.
3: How were we to know we'd need it? That voice, whatever he was, he said he wasn't taking us very far. And in any case, he was taking us away from a danger of some kind. If that's true, is it likely that he'd keep us penned up in here long enough for us to starve to death?
1: Well, there's nothing we can do about it now. We can't even call him up, not with the radios out of action.
0: Then what do we do?
1: Wait and hope. At least with this televiewer contraption, we've got something to look at. We can see the kind of country we're traveling over. That's better than traveling in the dark.

0: Hey, turn it up.
1: We're falling. We're going down.
0: Oh, did I have to be in such a hurry about it? A sudden drop turned my stomach right over.
2: If we continue to fall at this rate, we'll hit the ground with a heck of a crash.
0: They got no respect for their own property.
2: Oh, hold on.
0: What, Tudor? Walls are as smooth as glass.
2: The base of the telebuel. Put your arms round it and bend your knees.
0: Oh, don't have to.
3: There can't be more than a few thousand feet to go.
0: Oh, blimey.
3: They slowed up kind of sudden, didn't they?
0: Oh, I'll have no stomach left at all in a minute.
2: We're going to make a gentle landing anyway. Oh, we've made it. We're down.
0: This must be where we change.
3: Change is right. But for what?
4: You have been listening to Episode 9 of Journey into Space with Andrew Foles as Jet Morgan, Alfie Bass as Lemmy, Guy Kingsley Pointer as Doc, and David Williams as Mitch, and with Derek Giler. The orchestra was conducted by Van Phillips, who also composed the music. Journey into Space was written and produced for the BBC by Charles Chilton.

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3: 31 and a half, 32, 33, 35, 40, and 10 is 50, and 50 is a pound. 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

0: Sometimes you take so much trouble making half their pudding, you forget to make...
1: custard?
0: So Brown and Poulsen have made instant mix custard. Real creamy custard like you'd expect from Brown and Poulsen. Just add boiling water. You need no milk. And you've perfect custard in seconds.
2: Oh, yeah. Beautiful. Oh, do you want some custard?
1: Oh, thank you.
0: Brown and Poulsen instant mix custard. Good and creamy. Because Brown and Poulsen make it.

Although it was only a few hours away by boat, Senor Cortes had never once been to Morocco. His position as a government official had not required him to travel there in the past, and it had not seemed an appropriate place to take his wife and two sons on holiday. It was dirty and unsafe, he had heard, a country full of barbarians and disease. Now, though, Morocco was attracting more travellers, partly because of the treasures to be found among its many bazaars and souks. So, in June of 1965, Senor Cortes, along with his colleague and close friend Franco, was sent there to discuss Spain's involvement in the growing tourism trade. As they approached the port of Tangier, the sun falling behind the dry African hills and the soft colours of the small houses welcoming them ashore, he was surprised by how beautiful the country appeared in comparison with the ugly mental image it had. He felt a sense of peace among the mayhem that greeted them as they disembarked from the boat, and, unlike Franco, was not offended by the tall, dark peasants who swarmed around them, holding out cigarettes and tea, small figurines and jewellery to sell. Nor was he bothered by the brightly dressed children who, running as fast as they could in a trail of chalky dust, chased their taxi as it took them away from the madness of the port into the even more chaotic streets. On their way to the hotel, they passed through the heart of the busy Medina, where there was the sense of a baking hot day finally cooling down, allowing people to emerge from the shade, and the evening traffic of cars and donkeys, bicycles and shoppers that filled the roads forced their car to a halt. Senor Cortes peered out of the window and welcomed the short delay. It gave him the chance to take in the unfamiliar sights, the charismatic faces, the skinny cats that crawled out to feast on the remains of the day, the shabby stalls selling stacks of painted pots, pipes, leather and silver, and mats of all shapes and patterns displayed on walls or laid out on the rutted pavements. By the time they finally reached the Hotel Continental, unpacked, washed and changed their clothes, the sun had set and night had arrived with a gleaming moon. The two men dined on the empty, candlelit terrace which overlooked the harbour where small fishing boats rocked gently on the waves, their bright lights doubled in the water's reflection, creating the impression of a tiny city in the sea. "What a civilized place it seems," Senor Cortes remarked as he tasted the spicy pepper and date couscous, the candles on their table barely flickering in the still night air. Franco, who had visited Tangier before, pointed out to his friend, "But you wait until the morning, until you see the rotten animals at the market, the toothless wenches and thieving children, then you might change your mind." How magical the first night seemed to Senor Cortes when he was woken at an unknown hour by the enchanting muezzin call, the curtains swaying with the night's breeze, and the moonlight pouring into his room. He couldn't remember when he last felt such contentment, when he was last able to imagine, without the usual accompaniment of guilt and pain, a soft, young face. The years had passed slowly since he last saw Isabella, the girl who never aged in his thoughts, but whose beauty had only become more detailed. Her teasing eyes and full lips, each freckle on her pale skin, and now, as he lay blissfully delirious in the night's heat, a calmness washed over him, taking away the heaviness in his heart, and replacing it with a soothing lullaby of memories. It was as if she was present in the room, as though each thing stirred by the breeze was part of her. A lock of hair, a hand reaching out to his bed and beckoning him to follow her down to the dark river Guadalquivir. He was only 19 then. He couldn't resist her sweet smell, her beautiful laugh as she drew him into the long reeds where they made love.

0: He could have saved her. If only he'd been braver, stood up to his mother when she told him to keep quiet. God would never forgive him if he admitted that it was he who had got her pregnant, she said. They would never be welcome in church again. He had searched for years but never found out where Isabella's family took her to escape the cruel names that were whispered in the streets by the town vultures who picked apart her dignity and spirit. But she never went away. Even after he married Rosa, the girl his parents had always approved of, and whom he had grown to love over the years, Isabella was still there, visiting him in his dreams, teasing him with her smile, tempting him with a laugh, pressing down so heavily on his heart that he could hardly breathe. The Hotel Continental was unique, thought Senor Cortes the following day as they had breakfast in the large dining room, the high mosaic ceilings and cool marble walls shading them from the hazy morning sunshine. The building's bright white exterior, splashed with lines of palm trees and red bougainvilleas, gave no clue to its old dark interior. Here, the spirit of many a past traveller seemed to live on in the obscure paintings that hung lopsidedly on ivy-patterned walls, in the dusty books squeezed onto small shelves or lying in heaps around the reception desk, in the worn banisters sprouting from the cracked marble stairs which spiraled up to the shady bedrooms. Senor Cortes looked across the table at Franco, who sat quietly reading his paper, and was tempted to ask him if he'd also experienced such a pleasant night's sleep. He wanted to tell him about the vision of the young girl from his past who appeared in his room swimming in the moonlight. However, nobody, not even his closest friend, knew about Isabella, and he certainly didn't want to mention her now. It was when they were about to leave for the day's business that Senor Cortes first noticed the young waiter. He arrived at their table with a tray of fresh coffee, said his name was Omar, and then, with a certain seriousness, pointed up to the sky, where he claimed tonight there would be a full moon, using two fingers to draw a large circle in the air. "We must go," Franco announced crabbily, cutting the boy short. The day passed wearily, and after hours of meetings in an old renovated palace in the Reef Mountains, Senor Cortes was glad to arrive back at the hotel, where the fresh face of the young waiter seemed a million miles away from the stuffy old ones he'd been obliged to look at all day. "We would like some tea, please," Senor Cortes asked. The boy ran to the kitchen with the orders. He soon returned with a silver tray carrying two glasses of muddy green liquid, which he placed carefully on their table. "What's this?" Senor Cortes asked. The boy found this funny, but he laughed politely. The young waiter was no barbarian, Senor Cortes thought, as he tasted the sweet mint tea. He had dignity. It didn't come from wealth or status or education or class. It came from somewhere else. That night, when Franco had retired to bed with a headache, Senor Cortes sat alone on the terrace admiring the full moon that Omar had so rightly predicted. He looked for small dents or a lack of colour, but it was, without a doubt, one of the fullest he'd seen. The flawless, creamy yellow circle brilliant against the ultramarine sky. He watched its glittering reflection on the incoming tide and drank some more of the tea. He unwrapped the cigar he had been saving and, noticing the small figure that seemed to suddenly appear from the shadows, called Omar over to join him. Omar didn't take a seat, but squatted on the floor, looking up at him curiously. "Our countries are so close," Senor Cortes said as he pointed over to where Spain could be seen on a clear day, "but religion has kept them apart for centuries." Omar pointed at his heart. "Religion is in here. I do not believe in one God," he told the Spaniard. Senor Cortes was surprised and asked him why. "It doesn't make sense," he said as if approaching a difficult mathematical equation. "If I was born in Spain, then I would be a Catholic, but I wasn't. I was born in Morocco, and therefore I am a Muslim. People don't choose their religion, it chooses them. How can you trust your religion to be the right one when there are so many?" Senor Cortes thought about this for a moment. "But you must believe in something," he asked Omar, who pointed to his heart again. "You feel God here, not outside in the sky, or in a church or a mosque?" Senor Cortes felt a freedom through the boy's simple explanation. He must only be 14 or maybe a young 16, he thought, as he watched Omar look out at the sea. the white of his eyes gleaming in the moonlight. Yet he's a young Solomon. "Where are you from?" Omar asked, changing the subject. And when Senor Cortez told him Cadiz, the boy nodded his head as if he already knew. "Cadiz," he repeated slowly, his eyes wandering into the night, travelling to wherever Cadiz had in the past taken him. "She is from there."
1: "Who?"
0: "La Señora Isabella." Señor Cortez nearly choked on his cigar, looked around and shook his head to make sure he wasn't in a strange dream, closing his eyes and opening them quickly, but the boy was still there. "Are you all right, Señor?" he asked. It was impossible, Señor Cortez thought. But as he watched the calm expression ride like the night tide over the angelic face, he knew not to doubt Omar that somehow, perhaps in a dream, the boy had found her. "Where does she live?" was the first question that came to him, but Omar shrugged his shoulders and looked away. "Do you know where she is?" he pleaded. Señor Cortez could hear the desperation in his own voice. "I want to tell her how..." He grasped at hope, at the chance of meeting her again. He clenched his fist, willed Omar to talk, felt like grabbing the boy and shaking the answers out of him. But just then, as if reading his thoughts, the boy said, "She knows you are sorry." Omar placed his hands together, as if praying, and looked up at Señor Cortez. "She forgives you." She forgave him. Señor Cortez felt enormous relief, but hardly allowing the news to sink in, he asked hastily, "And the child?" He had never stopped thinking about the child, counted each birthday for 21 years. "She looks like her mother," Señor Cortez pictured his daughter. "Are they happy?" he asked, somehow imagining that they must be, and Omar looked up at the moon and smiled. "Very happy."
1: "Dépêche-toi, il est temps,"
0: a voice called out in the dark. Omar looked terrified, his gleaming eyes now filled with panic as he jumped up and ran out of the moonlight into the shadows toward the voice that called him. "Come back," Señor Cortez shouted, but the boy was gone. He woke to a loud thumping noise and opened his eyes to find the sun streaming in through the gaps in the curtains. The voice that could be heard through the door, in between bangs, belonged to Franco. Their taxi was due in 10 minutes, and they couldn't miss their boat home. He was panicking. Señor Cortez gathered his belongings together and hurried to reception, where the hotel manager appeared, his face dripping with unhealthy sweat and his clean shirt already yellow around the collar. "Omar!" Señor Cortez was desperate to talk to him. There was so much more he needed to know about his first love, the girl who had never left his thoughts and dreams, and the daughter he'd never met. "I need to see Omar," he begged, but Franco came up behind him and grabbed his arm. "We must go." "We only see Omar once a month," the hotel manager answered a little gruffly. "He has gone back now."
1: "Back where?"
0: Señor Cortez asked, pulling his arm free. The manager looked up to the ceiling and then back down at the two men with an irritating twinkle in his eyes. "There's nothing more I can tell you." Franco looked confused. "What's all this about?" he asked, but the manager turned his back on the men and disappeared into another room. "Nothing," Señor Cortez told him, surrendering, realizing it was no use. Omar had gone. On their way back to the port, their taxi passed through the Medina where dreamy morning colors stirred. Reds and pinks, silvers and browns against the dirty white pavements and houses, where men were shaking out mats and setting up stalls, sweeping away last night's dust and rubble and preparing for another baking hot day. Señor Cortez peered out of his window and wondered where Omar's home was. It wasn't here, he thought, for he couldn't picture the boy against such an ordinary background. In fact, he couldn't picture Omar living in any one particular place or world. He could only picture him on the hotel terrace, under the light of the full moon. "He's a little vagabond," Señor Cortez thought to himself and smiled. And as he looked at the peaceful chaos all around, he no longer felt the heaviness in his heart. There seemed to be lightness everywhere as he watched the people go about a new day.
2: The Boy by the Light of the Moon by Vega Powell was read by David Warner. The producer was Anne Simpson.
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7: The Hitchhiker's Guide to the Galaxy by Douglas Adams. Starring Peter Jones as the book, with Simon Jones and Jeffrey McGiven.

0: This is the story of The Hitchhiker's Guide to the Galaxy, perhaps the most remarkable, certainly the most successful book ever to come out of the great publishing corporations of Ursa Minor. More popular than the Celestial Home Care Omnibus, better selling than 53 More Things to Do in Zero Gravity, and more controversial than Ulan Khalufid's trilogy of philosophical blockbusters, Where God Went Wrong, Some More of God's Greatest Mistakes, and Who Is This God Person Anyway? And in many of the more relaxed civilizations on the outer eastern rim of the galaxy, The Hitchhiker's Guide has already supplanted the great Encyclopedia Galactica as the standard repository of all knowledge and wisdom, because although it has many omissions, contains much that is apocryphal, or at least wildly inaccurate, it scores over the older, more pedestrian work in two important ways. First, it is slightly cheaper, and second, it has the words "Don't Panic" inscribed in large, friendly letters on the cover. To tell the story of the book, it's best to tell the story of some of the minds behind it. A human, from the planet Earth, was one of them, though as our story opens, he no more knows his destiny than a tea leaf knows the history of the East India Company. His name is Arthur Dent. He is a 6-foot-tall ape descendant, and someone is trying to drive a bypass through his home.
1: Come off it, Mr. Dent. You can't win, you know. Look, there's no point in lying down in the path of progress.
2: I've gone off the idea of progress. It's overrated.
1: But you must realise that you can't lie in front of the bulldozers indefinitely.
2: I'm game. We'll see who rusts first.
1: I'm afraid you're going to have to accept it. This bypass has got to be built, and it is going to be built. Nothing you can say or do...
2: Why has it got to be built?
1: What do you mean, why has it got to be built? It is a bypass. You've got to build bypasses.
2: Didn't anyone consider the alternative?
1: There aren't any alternatives. Look, you were quite in time to make any suggestions or protests at the appropriate time.
2: Appropriate time?
1: Yes.
2: The first I knew about it was when a workman arrived at the door yesterday.
1: Oh.
2: I asked him if he'd come to clean the windows, and he said he'd come to demolish the house. He didn't tell me straight away, of course. No. First he wiped a couple of windows and charged me a fiver. Then he told me...
1: But, Mr. Dent, the plans have been available in the planning office for the last 9 months.
2: Yes. I went round to find them yesterday afternoon. You hadn't exactly gone out of your way to call much attention to them, had you? I mean, like actually telling anybody or anything.
1: The plans were on display.
2: And how many average members of the public are in the habit of casually dropping around at the local planning office of an evening? It's not exactly a noted social venue, is it? And even if you had popped in on the off chance that some raving bureaucrat wanted to knock your house down, the plans weren't immediately obvious to the eye, were they?
1: That depends where you were looking.
2: I eventually had to go down to the cellar.
1: That's the display department.
2: With a torch.
1: The lights had probably gone.
2: So had the stairs.
1: Well, you found the notice, didn't you?
2: Yes. It was on display in the bottom of a locked filing cabinet, stuck in a disused lavatory with a sign on the door saying, "Beware of the leopard." Ever thought of going into advertising?
1: It's not as if it's a particularly nice house, anyway.
2: I happen rather to like it.
1: Mr. Dent!
2: Yes, hello.
1: Have you any idea how much damage that bulldozer would suffer if I just let it roll straight over you?
2: How much?
1: None at all.
0: By a strange coincidence, none at all is exactly how much suspicion the ape descendant Arthur Dent had that one of his closest friends was not descended from an ape, but was, in fact, from a small planet somewhere in the vicinity of Betelgeuse. Arthur Dent's failure to suspect this reflects the care with which his friend blended himself into human society, after a fairly shaky start. When he first arrived 15 years ago, the minimal research he had done suggested to him that the name Ford Prefect would be nicely and conspicuous. He will enter our story in 35 seconds and say, "Hello, Arthur." The ape descendant will greet him in return, but in deference to a million years of evolution, he will not attempt to pick fleas off him. Earthmen are not proud of their ancestors and never invite them round to dinner.
3: Hello, Arthur.
2: Ford, hi, how are you?
3: Fine, look, are you busy?
2: Well, I've just got this bulldozer to lie in front of, otherwise... Well, no, not especially.
3: There's a pub down the road. Let's have a drink and we can talk.
2: Don't you understand?
4: Mr. Dent, we're waiting!
2: Ford, that man wants to knock my house down.
3: Well, he can do it whilst you're away, can't he?
2: But I don't want him to.
3: Well, just ask him to wait till you get back.
2: Ford?
3: Arthur? Will you please just listen to me? I'm not fooling. I've got to tell you the most important thing you've ever heard. I've got to tell you now, and I've got to tell you in that pub there.
5: Why?
3: Because you're going to need a very stiff drink. Now, just trust me.
2: I'll see what I can do. It had better be good. Hello, Mr. Prosser?
4: Yes, Mr. Dent. Have you come to your senses yet?
2: Well, can we just assume for a moment that I haven't?
4: Well?
2: And that I'm going to be staying put here till you go away.
4: So?
2: So you're going to be standing around all day doing nothing?
4: Could be.
2: Well, if you're resigned to standing around doing nothing all day, you don't actually need me here all the time, do you?
4: No. Not as such.
2: So if you can just take it as read that I'm actually here, I could just slip off down to the pub for half an hour. How does that sound?
4: That sounds, very reasonable, I think, Mr. Dent. I'm sure we don't actually need you there for the whole time. We can just hold up our end of the confrontation.
2: And if you want to pop off for a bit later on, I can always cover for you in return.
4: Oh, thank you. Yes, oh, that'll be fine. Yes, very kind of you, Mr. Dent, very kind.
2: And, of course, it goes without saying that you don't try and knock my house over while I'm away.
4: Oh, what? Good Lord! No, Mr. Dent!
2: Do you think we can trust him?
3: Myself, I'd trust him to the end of the earth.
2: Yes, but how far's that?
3: About 12 minutes away. Come on, I need a drink.
0: By drink, Ford Prefect meant alcohol. The Encyclopaedia Galactica describes alcohol as a colorless, volatile liquid formed by the fermentation of sugars, and also notes its intoxicating effect on certain carbon-based life forms. The Hitchhiker's Guide to the Galaxy also mentions alcohol. It says that the best drink in existence is the Pan-Galactic Gargle Blaster, the effect of which is like having your brain smashed out with a slice of lemon wrapped around a large gold brick. The guide also tells you on which planets the best pan-galactic goggle blasters are mixed, how much you can expect to pay for one, and what voluntary organizations exist to help you rehabilitate.
6: 6 pints of bitter, and quickly, please, the world's about to end.
7: Oh, yes, sir. Nice weather for it. Going to watch the match this afternoon, sir?
6: No point.
7: Foregone conclusion, you reckon, sir? Arsenal without a chance?
6: No, it's just that the world's going to end.
7: Oh, yes, sir, you said. Lucky escape for Arsenal if it did.
6: No, not really.
7: There you are, sir. 6 points.
6: Keep the change.
7: What, from a fiver? Thank you, sir.
6: You've got 10 minutes left to spend it.
2: Ford, would you please tell me what the hell is going on?
6: Drink up. You've got 3 pints to get through.
2: 3 at lunchtime?
6: Time is an illusion. Lunchtime doubly so. Oh,
2: very deep. You should send that into the Reader's Digest. They've got a page for people like you.
6: Drink up?
2: Why 3 pints?
6: Muscle relaxant. You'll need it.
2: Did I do something wrong today, or has the world always been like this, and I've been too wrapped up in myself to notice?
6: All right, I'll try to explain. How long have we known each other, Arthur?
2: 5 years, maybe 6. Most of it seemed to make some kind of sense at the time.
6: All right. How would you react if I said that I'm not from Guildford after all, but from a small planet somewhere in the vicinity of Betelgeuse?
2: I don't know. Why, do you think it's the sort of thing you're likely to say?
6: Drink up, the world's about to end.
2: This must be Thursday. I never could get the hang of Thursdays.
0: On this particular Thursday, something was moving quietly through the ionosphere miles above the surface of the planet. But few people on the surface of the planet were aware of it. One of the 6,000 million people who hadn't glanced into the ionosphere recently was called Lady Cynthia Fitzmilton. She was at that moment standing in front of Arthur Dent's house in Cottington. Many of those listening to her speech would probably have experienced great satisfaction to know that in 4 minutes' time she would evaporate into a whiff of hydrogen, ozone and carbon monoxide. However, when the moment came, they would hardly notice because they would be too busy evaporating themselves.
8: I have been asked to come here to say a few words to mark the beginning of work on the very splendid and worthwhile New Bedingford Bypass.
9: Get on!
8: And I must say immediately what a great honour and a great privilege I think it must be for you, the people of Cottington, to have this gleaming new motorway going through your cruddy little village. I'm sorry, your little country village of cruddy Cottington. I know how proud you must feel at this moment to know valid and worthwhile Cottington service station. Providing welcome refreshment and sanitary relief for every weary traveller on his way.
5: Why don't you push up and cut me so bad?
8: And for myself, it gives me great pleasure to take this bottle of very splendid and worthwhile champagne and break it against the noble prow of this very splendid and worthwhile...

0: What's that?
1: Don't worry, they haven't started yet.
0: Oh, good.
1: It's probably just your house being knocked down.
0: What?
1: It hardly makes any difference at this stage.
0: My God, it is! What the hell are they doing? We had an agreement.
1: Let them have their fun.
0: Damn you and your fairy stories. They're smashing up my home. Stop, you vandals! You home breakers! You half-faced
1: visitors! Stop! Arthur, come back! It's pointless. Hell, I'd better go after him. Barman, quickly, can you just give me 4 packets of peanuts?
2: Certainly, sir. There you are. 28 packs.
1: Keep the change.
2: Are you serious, sir? I mean, do you really think the world's going to end this afternoon?
1: Yes, in just over 1 minute and 35 seconds.
2: Well, isn't there anything we can do?
1: No, nothing.
2: Well, I thought we were meant to lie down or put a paper bag over our head or something.
1: If you like, yes.
2: Well, without help?
1: No. Excuse me, I've got to find my friend.
2: All right, then. Last orders, please.
0: Like barbarians, I'll sue the council for every penny it's got. I'll have you hung and drawn and quartered and whipped and boiled, and then I'll chop you up into little bits until you've had enough.
3: Arthur, don't bother. There isn't time. Get over here. There's only 10 seconds left.
0: And then I'll do it some more. And when I finish, I'll take all the little bits and I'll jump on them. And I'll carry on jumping on them until I get blisters. Or I can think of something even more unpleasant to do. And then I'll... What the hell's that?
3: Arthur, quick, over here.
0: But what the hell is it?
3: It's a fleet of flying saucers. What do you think it is? Quick, you've got to get hold of this rod.
0: What do you mean, flying saucers?
3: Just that. It's a Vogon constructor fleet.
0: A what?
3: A Vogon constructor fleet. I picked up news of their arrival a few hours ago on my sub-ether radio.
0: Fourth, I don't think I can cope with any more of this. I think I'll just go and have a little lie down somewhere.
3: No, just stay here. Keep calm. And just take hold of this...
4: People of Earth, your attention, please. This is Prosthetic Vogon Jokes of the Galactic Hyperspace Planning Council. As you will no doubt be aware, the plans for the development of the outlying regions of the western spiral arm of the galaxy require the building of a hyperspace express route through your star system. And, regrettably, your planet is one of those scheduled for demolition. The process will take slightly less than 2 of your Earth minutes. Thank you very much. There's no point in acting all surprised about it. All the planning charts and demolition orders have been on display at your local planning department in Alpha Centauri for 50 of your Earth years, so you've had plenty of time to lodge any formal complaints, and it's far too late to start making a fuss about it now. What do you mean you've never been to Alpha Centauri? Oh, for heaven's sake, mankind, it's only 4 light years away, you know. I'm sorry, but if you can't be bothered to take an interest in local affairs, that's your own lookout. Energize the demolition beams... God, I've no apathetic bloody planet. I've no sympathy at all.

0: I bought some peanuts.
1: What?
0: If you've never been through a matter transference beam before, you've probably lost some salt and protein. The beer you had should have cushioned your system a bit. How are you feeling?
2: Like a military academy. Bits of me keep on passing out. If I asked you where the hell we were, would I regret it?
0: We're safe.
2: Oh, good.
0: We're in a small galley cabin in one of the spaceships of the Vogon Constructor Fleet.
2: Ah, this is obviously some strange usage of the word safe that I wasn't previously aware of.
0: I'll have a look for the light.
2: All right. How did we get here?
0: We hitched a lift.
2: Excuse me, are you trying to tell me that we just stuck out our thumbs and some bug-eyed monster stuck his head out and said, "Hi, fellas, hop right in. I can take you as far as the Basingstoke roundabout."
0: Well, the thumb's an electronic sub-ether device. The roundabout's at Barnard Star, 6 light-years away. But otherwise, that's more or less right.
2: And the bug-eyed monster?
0: It's green, yes.
2: Fine. When can I go home?
0: You can't. Ah, I found the light.
2: Good grief. Is this really the interior of a flying saucer?
0: It certainly is. What do you think?
2: Well, it's a bit squalid, isn't it?
0: What did you expect?
2: Well, I don't know. Gleaming control panels, flashing lights, computer screens. Not old mattresses.
0: These are the Dentressi sleeping quarters.
2: I thought you said they were called Vogons or something.
0: The Vogons run the ship. The Dentressi are the cooks. They let us on board.
2: I'm confused.
0: Here, have a look at this.
2: What is it?
0: The Hitchhiker's Guide to the Galaxy. It's a sort of electronic book. It'll tell you everything you want to know. That's its job.
2: I like the cover. Don't panic. It's the first helpful or intelligible thing anybody's said to me all day.
0: That's why it sells so well. Here, press this button and the screen will give you the index. You've got several million entries, so fast wind through the index to V. There you are, Vogon Constructor Fleets. Enter that code on the tabulator and read what it says.
3: Vogon Constructor Fleets. Here is what to do if you want to get a lift from a Vogon. Forget it. They're one of the most unpleasant races in the galaxy. Not actually evil, but bad-tempered, bureaucratic, officious, and callous. They wouldn't even lift a finger to save their own grandmothers from the ravenous bug-bladder beast of Trial. Without orders signed in triplicate, sent in, sent back, queried, lost, found, subjected to public inquiry, lost again, and finally buried in soft peat for 3 months and recycled as firelighters. The best way to get a drink out of a Vogon is to stick your finger down his throat. And the best way to irritate him is to feed his grandmother to the ravenous bug-bladder beast of Trial.
2: What a strange book. How did we get a lift, then?
0: Well, that's the point. It's out of date now. I'm doing the field research for the new revised edition of the guide. So, for instance, I will have to include a revision pointing out that since the Vogons have made so much money being professionally unpleasant, they can now afford to employ Dentressi cooks, which gives us a rather useful little loophole.
2: Who are the Dentressi?
0: The best cooks and the best drinks mixers, and they don't give a wet slap about anything else. And they will always help hitchhikers on board, partly because they like the company, but mostly because it annoys the Vogons, which is exactly the sort of thing you need to know if you're an impoverished hitchhiker trying to see the marvels of the galaxy for less than 30 Altarian dollars a day. And that's my job. Fun, isn't it?
2: It's amazing.
0: Unfortunately, I got stuck on the Earth for rather longer than I intended. I came for a week and was stranded for 15 years.
2: But how did you get there in the first place?
0: Oh, easy. I got a lift with a teaser. You don't know what a teaser is. I'll tell you. Teasers are usually rich kids with nothing to do. They cruise around looking for planets which haven't made interstellar contact yet and buzz them.
2: Oh, buzz them?
0: Yes, they find some isolated spot with very few people around, then land right by some poor unsuspecting soul whom no one's ever going to believe, and then strut up and down in front of him wearing silly antennae on their head and making beep-beep noises. Rather childish, really.
2: Ford, I don't know if this sounds like a silly question, but what am I doing here?
0: Well, you know that. I rescued you from the Earth.
2: And what has happened to the Earth?
0: It's been disintegrated.
2: Has it?
0: Yes, it just boiled away into space.
2: Look, I'm a bit upset about that.
0: Yes, I can understand.
2: So, what do I do?
0: You come along with me and enjoy yourself. You'll need to have this fish in your ear.
2: I beg your pardon? What the devil's that?
0: Listen, it might be important.
2: What?
0: It's the Vogon captain making an announcement on the PA.
2: But I can't speak Vogon.
0: You don't need to. Just put the fish in your ear. Come on, it's only a little one.
4: Time. Message repeat. This is your captain speaking, so stop whatever you're doing and pay attention! First of all, I see from our instruments that we have a couple of hitchhikers aboard our ship. Hello, wherever you are. I just want to make it totally clear that you are not at all welcome. I worked hard to get where I am today, and I didn't become captain of a Vogon construction ship simply so that I could turn it into a taxi service for degenerate freeloaders. I have sent out a search party, and as soon as they find you, I will put you off the ship. If you're very lucky, I might read you some of my poetry first. Secondly, we are about to jump into hyperspace for the journey to Barnard Star. On arrival, we will stay in dock for a 72-hour refit, and no one's to leave the ship during that time. I repeat, all planet leave is cancelled. I've just had an unhappy love affair, so I don't see why anyone else should have a good time. Message ends.
2: Charming, these Vogons. I wish I had a daughter so I could forbid her to marry one.
0: You wouldn't need to. They've got as much sex appeal as a road accident. And you better be prepared for the jump into hyperspace. It's unpleasantly like being drunk.
2: Well, what's so unpleasant about being drunk?
0: You ask a glass of water.
2: Ford.
0: Yes?
2: What's this fish doing in my ear?
0: Translating for you. Look under Babel Fish in the book.
1: What's happening?
5: We're going to hyperspace.
6: I'll never be called to return for you again.
3: The Babel fish is small, yellow, leech-like, and probably the oddest thing in the universe. It feeds on brainwave energy, absorbing all unconscious frequencies and then excreting telepathically a matrix formed from the conscious frequencies and nerve signals picked up from the speech centers of the brain. The practical upshot of which is that if you stick one in your ear, you can instantly understand anything said to you in any form of language. The speech you hear decodes the brainwave matrix. Now, it is such a bizarrely improbable coincidence that anything so mind-bogglingly useful could evolve purely by chance that some thinkers have chosen to see it as a final clinching proof of the non-existence of God. The argument goes something like this. I refuse to prove that I exist, says God. For proof denies faith, and without faith I am nothing. But, said man, the Babel fish is a dead giveaway, isn't it? It proves you exist, and so therefore you don't. QED. Oh dear, says God, I hadn't thought of that, and promptly vanishes in a puff of logic. Oh, that was easy, says man, and for an encore he proves that black is white and gets killed on the next zebra crossing. Most leading theologians claim that this argument is a load of dingo's kidneys, but that didn't stop Ulan Kalufid making a small fortune when he used it as the central theme of his best-selling book, Well, That About Wraps It Up for God. Meanwhile, the poor Babel fish, by effectively removing all barriers to communication between different cultures and races, has caused more and bloodier wars than anything else in the history of creation.
2: What an extraordinary book.
0: Help me write the new edition.
2: No, I want to go back to Earth again, I'm afraid, or its nearest equivalent.
0: You're turning down 100 billion new worlds to explore.
2: Did you get much useful material on Earth?
0: I was able to extend the entry, yes.
2: Now, let's see what it says in this edition, then.
0: Okay.
2: Let's see. E. Earth. Tap out the code. There's the page. It doesn't seem to have an entry.
0: Yes, it does. See, right there at the bottom of the screen, just under Eccentrica Galumbitz, the triple-breasted whore of Eroticon 6.
2: What, there? Oh, yes.
3: Harmless.
2: Harmless? Is that all it's got to say? One word? Harmless? What the hell's that supposed to mean?
0: Well, there are 100 billion stars in the galaxy and a limited amount of space in the book. But no one knew much about the Earth, of course.
2: Well, I hope you've managed to rectify that a little.
0: Yes, I transmitted a new entry off to the editor. He had to trim it a bit, but it's still an improvement.
2: What does it say now?
0: Mostly harmless.
2: Mostly harmless?
0: Well, that's the way it is. We're on a different scale now.
2: Okay, Ford, I'm with you. I'm bloody well coming with you. Where are we now?
0: Not far from Barnard Star. It's a beautiful place, and a sort of hyperspace junction. You can get virtually anywhere from there. That is, assuming that we actually get there.
2: What's that?
0: Well, if we're lucky, it's just the Vogons come to throw us into space.
2: And if we're unlucky?
0: If we're unlucky, the captain might want to read us some of his poetry first.
3: Vogon poetry is, of course, the third worst in the universe. The second worst is that of the Asgoths of Kriya. During a recitation by their poet master Grunthus the Flatulent of his poem ode to a small lump of green putty I found in my armpit one midsummer morning, four of his audience died of internal hemorrhaging, and the president of the Mid-Galactic Arts Snobbling Council survived by gnawing one of his own legs off. Granthos is reported to have been disappointed by the poem's reception and was about to embark on a reading of his 12-book epic entitled My Favorite Bathtime Gurgles when his own major intestine, in a desperate attempt to save humanity, leapt straight up through his neck and throttled his brain. The very worst poetry of all perished along with its creator, Paul Neil Mill Johnston of Redbridge, in the destruction of the planet Earth. Vogon poetry is mild by comparison, and when the Vogon captain began to read, it provoked this reaction from Ford Prefect. And this from Arthur Dent.
4: Frail, runt, buckling, thy micturations are to me as verdant gravel rotted in a learning bee. Groove, I implore thee, my booting turning drag, and hoopsiously dang me with crinkly finger wordles, for otherwise I will rend thee the gobble wards with my blurdle crunch and see if I don't. So, earthlings, I present you with a simple choice. I was going to throw you straight out into the empty blackness of space to die horribly and slowly. But there is one way, one simple way, in which you may save yourselves. Now think very carefully. If you hold your very lives in your hands. Now choose! Either die in the vacuum of space, or... Tell me how good you thought my poem was.
3: Will our heroes survive this terrible ordeal? Can they win through with their integrity unscathed? Can they escape without completely compromising their honor and artistic judgment? Tune in next week for the next exciting installment of The Hitchhiker's Guide to the Galaxy.
7: In that episode of The Hitchhiker's Guide to the Galaxy, Peter Jones starred as the Book, Simon Jones was Arthur Dent, and Jeffrey McGiven, Ford Prefect. Bill Wallace was Prosser and the Fogon Captain, with Joe Kendall as Lady Cynthia Fitzmelton and David Goodison as the Barman. The program was written by Douglas Adams and produced by Simon Brett, with the assistance of Paddy Kingsland at the Radiophonic Workshop and a small furry creature from the Crab Nebula.

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0: War. A curse that has been with humanity throughout recorded history, and doubtless long before that. From the very moment human feet first walk the earth. In time to come, dare we hope that it will be any different? Imagine a world of the future where the peoples of Earth have put away all the weapons of war, only, ironically, to find themselves under attack from a completely new menace. Invaders from another world. These invaders, called Outspacers, would find the disarmed Earth at their mercy, were it not for a technological marvel of passive defense, the Protec bubble. Under the shell of reflective energy, Earth can begin to rearm without fear of outspace weapons, without fear of the horror of war. Or can they? In time of war, there is a fear that goes beyond that of the gun, the bomb. Far more insidious, it's the fear that eats away at the society from within. The fear that there is no one you can trust. What can you do when your neighbor, your best friend, or even your family may very well be the enemy? Sci-Fi Radio presents an adaptation of Philip K. Dick's short story, Imposter.
1: All but military traffic has been halted between Earth and her outposts. Outspaced needle ships continue to make hit-and-run attacks throughout the area, destroying medical and civilian ships alike. Central Command believes the outspacers are making concerted efforts to break through Earth's Protect bubble to get to our civilian population. Once again, the Governor General's message for today: be strong, be alert, be silent. Infiltration is death. In local news, the Project, as Jericho Labs has come to be known, is hosting dozens of luminaries this week.
2: Mary, turn that damn thing off, will you?
1: Representing the elite positive combat labs from across the planet will be in attendance for seminars.
2: And weapons demonstrations, and I have to smile and shake every one of their hands.
3: Oh, they're talking about your work, Sam.
2: I know. Work. I've got to take some time off. I think I've earned a rest. 10 years is a long time.
3: And the project?
2: The war will be won without me. I'm really beginning to think the news channels altered dispatches to make it appear the outspacers are right on top of us.
3: Oh, now, Spence, don't say that.
2: You know, what I'd like to do on my vacation... I'd like to take you on a camping trip in the mountains near here, where we went that time. Remember? I got poison oak and you almost stepped on a gopher snake.
3: Sutton Wood. Well, those woods burned not more than a week ago. Some kind of a flash fire. I thought you knew.
2: That's right, I forgot. And they didn't even try to find the cause? No one cares anymore. All they can think of is the war, the outspacers, the needle ships.
3: Well, how can we think about anything else? Those little ships coming, screaming out of the night sky at us?
2: There hasn't been a major ground attack since the Protect bubble went up. The whole planet's safe under that shield.
3: So we just sit here, under the blanket.
2: Every lab on the planet is working on a weapon that will get us back to the high ground. My positive combat project is looking better and better. It's the main reason for this gathering.
3: Still, those ships.
2: I know. Like the sword of Damocles over our heads. I'm tired of it, too. All I want to do is take a long rest. But I guess everybody feels that way.

0: It's almost 7.
1: I hope Nelson isn't late.
0: He's not. Here comes his shuttle now. You want your umbrella?
1: No, the jacket's enough.
0: I'll see you later. Try not to work beyond your shift, Ben.
2: Hello, Spence.
1: Hi, Nellie. Oh, we've got a new rider today, huh?
2: Yes, Spence, this is Major Peters. He's catching a lift with us today.
1: Major?
3: Mr. Olam?
1: Well, Nellie, heard any interesting news?
2: The usual. A few out spaceships hit, another asteroid abandoned for strategic reasons.
1: Oh, it'll be good when we get the project into the final stage. Maybe it's just the propaganda from the news channels, but in the last month, I've gotten weary of all this.
3: Do you think the war is in vain, Mr. Olam? You are an integral part of it yourself.
1: I know. It's just everything seems so grim and serious. No color to life. I don't remember seeing you at the project before, Major. Were you just...
3: I'm not with the project, Mr. Olam, but I know something about what you're doing. My own work is altogether different. I'm with the government, the FSA. The security organ.
1: Oh, so you're looking for enemy infiltration in this region?
3: As a matter of fact, I'm here to see you, Mr. Olam.
1: See me? Why?
3: I'm here to arrest you as an outspace spy. Grab him, Nelson.
4: All right, wait, hold on right there. Just hold it a second. Give me your hand.
3: Nellie. There's no need for the gun, Nelson.
5: Can we kill him now?
1: Nellie.
5: I think we should kill him now.
3: I need to ask him some questions first.
5: He can't wait.
3: You got the destination coordinates plotted. Punch them in. Get us out of this damn rain.

0: understand. You can't just...
1: Nelson, shove the vid screen around in my direction.
2: Chief of Security, Central.
1: Olam has been arrested, Chief. He's in my custody.
2: Well, that's a load off everyone's mind. Any complications?
1: None. He entered the shuttle without suspicion. He didn't seem to think my presence was too unusual.
2: Where are you now?
1: On our way out, we're moving at maximum speed.

0: We've cleared the storm. You can assume the critical period has passed.
1: That's him sitting next to you there?
0: Yes, sir.
1: All right. I've seen all I want. Major, you've done something that will be remembered for a long time. They're preparing some sort of citation for both you and Mr. Nelson.
0: That's not necessary, sir.
1: How much danger is there now? Is there still much chance that he'll...
0: There is some chance, but not much. My understanding is that it requires a verbal key phrase to trigger it. We think he was programmed to speak the phrase under a particular set of circumstances. Anyway, we have to take that risk.
1: I'll notify Moonbase that you're coming in with the prisoner.
0: It's best we land the ship outside, beyond the base. I don't want to put the facility in jeopardy.
1: Take whatever precaution you deem necessary, Major.
2: Major, we're nearing the protect bubble wall.
0: Chief?
1: I heard. Punch in 1138. That's your designation, up and back. We'll get you safely through the protect bubble. No communication beyond the bubble till you reach the moon base. Central out.

0: think we should do it now. I'd give anything if we could just get it over with.
1: Take it easy. Keep your eyes on the monitors for stray needle ships.
0: But he just sits there, staring. You don't think that he's...
1: No, he's just confused. Olam? Olam, look at me. I've got some questions.
2: Mary, my wife, she'll tell you. We can just call her here on the vid screen. It won't take...
1: Sit back.
0: He was trying to signal the outspacers.
2: No, no, my wife. I have to let her know.
1: Sit quietly, Olam. I have some questions. There's not much time left.
2: What?
1: You know where we're going? In an hour, we'll land on the far side of the moon. There's a team of technicians waiting there for you. Immediately after we land, you'll be turned over to them. Your body will be dissected and destroyed. Do you understand me?
2: My God, I can't believe you. It's inhuman. Why? Can't you tell me?
1: Yes, I'll tell you. 2 days ago, we received a report that an outspace ship had penetrated the protect bubble. The ship carried a spy in the form of a humanoid robot. The robot was to destroy a particular human being and take his place.
2: But why would...
1: Inside the robot was a U-bomb. Our agent didn't know exactly how the bomb was to be detonated, but a standard tactic for robots of that sophistication is to use a particular spoken phrase, a certain group of words. The robot would live the life of the person he killed, entering into his usual activities, his job, his social life. He had been perfectly constructed to resemble that person. No one would know the difference.
2: You're not making any sense.
1: The person the robot was designed to recreate was Spence Olam, a high-ranking official at the most advanced military research project.
2: Me? But...
1: Because this particular project was approaching crucial stage, because so many of the combat researchers would be attending the demonstration this week, the presence of an animate bomb moving toward the center of the project...
2: But I'm Spence Olam.
1: Once the robot had located and killed the real Olam, it was a simple matter to take over his life. We calculate you were released from the ship 8 days ago. The substitution was probably accomplished over the last weekend when Olam went for one of his walks in the hill.
2: But I'm Olam. Nellie, don't you recognize me? You've known me for 20 years. We went to college together. Hell, you and I were roommates for 2 years.
0: Stay away from me. Major, would you keep him away from me?
1: Stay seated, Mr. Olam.
2: Listen to me, Nellie. Stop! I don't want to hear anymore. You killed the real Spence Olam, you machine.
0: You're wrong. I don't know what happened to the... But the robot never reached me. Something must have gone wrong. Maybe the ship crashed.
2: Major, I'm the same person I've always been.
0: You were manufactured to look just like him.
2: This is my body. These are my hands. This is my face. I was born with it. I can prove it. Just take me back to Earth. An X-ray examination. A neurological study. Anything like that will show you. Or the ship. Maybe we can find the crashed ship. I am Olam. I know I am, if you'd just let me prove it. Why won't you let me prove it?
1: The robot would be unaware that he wasn't the real Spence Olam. He would become Olam in mind as well as body. He would not only look like him, but he'd have his memories, his thoughts and interests, perform his job.
3: But there'd be one big difference.
1: Yes, the bomb inside the fabricated skin and bones. The bomb waiting for the trigger phrase. That is the essence of the new Spence Olam.
2: If I were the robot, I would have screamed the trigger phrase when you first grabbed me.
1: You weren't programmed to know the trigger. You're intended to speak the words at the right time and place. That's why we're taking you to the moon. They'll disassemble you and remove the bomb. If the device should explode during dissection, it won't matter. Not there.
0: We're getting close. We're in the guide path.
2: You have to let me prove myself.
0: Oh, look, I see them. The techs. The demolition team. They're waiting for us.
3: They're gonna rip you open. Yank off your arms and legs.
2: What gives you the right? You can't.
4: Auto telemetry engaged. Pilot verification display on. Override disabled.

0: Lloyd, caution. Surface travel requires life support.
1: There's the squad.
2: Listen, I can prove I'm Spence Olam. Get the base doctor. Bring him here.
1: Watch him while I get into my pressure suit.
2: Don't wave that gun at me, Nellie. What's happened? Why did you turn against me?
1: Shut up. Just shut up.
3: Major, do we have to stay around while they work on him?
1: No, we'll be gone before they start. We'll be out of here in a moment. Give me the gun. Get your suit on.
2: Wait, hey, what about me?
1: Robots don't require oxygen.
3: Okay, I'm ready.
1: Then yank that safety lever and let's get the hell out of here.
2: No! If you open that door, I'll die.
1: Open the door, Nelson.
2: Please, Nellie, I'm your friend. I'm begging you.
3: You're no friend of mine.
2: You're right. I have no need of air. Go ahead, open the door.
3: Oh, look out, Major. He's reaching for a gun.
1: Keep your hands where I can see them, Olam.
2: I have something for you.
3: Shoot him!
1: Olam, take your hand out of your coat very slowly.
2: I wonder how far you two can run.
3: Run?
2: Just the slightest twist here and... there. You have 15 seconds to live.
3: Oh, Major!
2: You were wrong about the trigger phrase.
1: No,
2: 13 seconds now.
1: The lever, Nelson. Go!
4: Decompression, danger, decompression.
3: If I can just hold my breath until the lever.
2: That's it. Run, you bastards, and just keep running. Let's see. Pilot, assist display. Return plotting. There. I've got to get back and prove who I am.

An unusual situation for Spence Ulham, wouldn't you say? It seems that there are those who believe he is someone or something else. And they believe it strongly enough to want to destroy him. After narrowly escaping death on the moon, Spence now guides the shuttlecraft back towards Earth. He faces a formidable task, that of proving his true identity to his one-time friend Nelson and to the mysterious Major. How can he do it? And do they really want to know?

0: Computer assist, vid screen on, local grid.
1: Activated.
2: Hello?
0: Mary.
2: Spence, where are you? What's happened?
0: I can't tell you now. Listen, I have to talk fast. They may break this call off any minute. Go to the project grounds and get Dr. Chamberlain. If he isn't there, get any doctor. Bring him to the house and have him stay there. Have him bring equipment, x-ray, fluoroscope, everything.
2: Spence?
0: Do as I say. Hurry. Have him get it ready as soon as possible. Are you all right? Are you alone?
2: Alone?
0: Is anyone with you? Has Nelson or anyone contacted you?
2: No. Spence, I don't understand.
0: Everything will be all right. I'll see you at the house within an hour. Don't tell anyone anything. Get Chamberlain there on any pretext. Say you're very ill.
2: Spence?
0: I'll explain when I get there.

0: Not in the front room. Mary must have taken him back to the kitchen. Chamberlain will fix this. He's been with the project since the day it opened. He'll prove me right. He'll stop this madness. Come on, Mary, come on. Oh, Mary.
1: Spence.
2: We've been waiting for you, Olam.
0: Major?
1: No, you don't, Major.
2: Hold it, Olam.
1: Run, Spence, run.
2: Come back to the house, Olam. There are security men all around you. Listen to me. They'll catch you very shortly. Apparently, you still believe you are human.
0: I am human, you fool. I am Olam.
2: Your call of a woman indicates you're still under the illusion created by your artificial memories. But you are the robot. You are the robot, and inside you, the bomb waits. Any moment, the trigger phrase could be spoken. By you, by someone else, by anyone. When that happens, the bomb will destroy everything for miles around. The project, the woman, all of us will be killed. Do you understand?
0: I could have proved myself with Chamberlain. I could have crawled out of this hysteria. How can I do it now? How can I do it alone? The robot. The real robot never got to me. It must have malfunctioned or crashed. Crashed and burned. Sutton Wood. Mary said the woods burned. The ship came in too hard. It crashed and burned in Sutton Wood, setting the whole forest on fire. Just over this hill, and I should be able to see the whole range.

0: Sun's coming up, Oldham. It's only a matter of time. We'll catch you. We have orders now to destroy you on sight. We'll have to take the chance that the bomb will detonate. Every available security officer has been ordered into the area. The whole countryside is being searched, inch by inch. There is no place you can hide.
1: Just a little more, and... Oh, Lord! Ash, black and gray ash everywhere. The prevailing winds are from the south. The fire would have started here and been pushed north. So the outspace ship should be somewhere just below the crest. There! A reflection, that's it!
2: Don't move, Olam.
1: Major, wait! Wait, don't fire. Look over there, just below the crest. I've found the outspace ship.
0: Over here, I found it.
1: No, don't shoot. I found the needle ship down there in the clearing.
3: Good, let's wrap this up.
1: I knew I'd find it here, the burned wood. Now, do you believe me? You'll find the remains of the robot in the ship. Look, will you?
2: There is something down there.
3: Let's shoot him. There's no need.
2: Wait, I'm in charge. Don't anyone fire.
4: Fletcher, go down and check it out.
3: He killed Holm. Oh, shoot him! Any minute he might kill us? Oh, if the bomb goes off...
2: Shut up! Fletcher, what do you see?
0: Well, it's a needle ship, all right.
1: I've got to see.
2: Stay in front of me, Olam. Keep your hands where I can see them.
0: Major, there's something beside the ship here.
2: Yeah, well, move the brush back.
5: It's a body of some sort.
3: A body?
5: It's bent, twisted in all directions.
1: The robot...
5: God, look at the face.
1: It's my face.
5: I can't believe it. You were telling the truth all the time.
1: The robot never reached me. It was destroyed when the ship crashed. You were all too busy with the war to wonder why an out-of-the-way wood suddenly caught fire and burned. Now you know.
2: Nelson, don't tamper with the body.
3: I want to find the bomb. If it didn't go off after this crash, then I'm sure not going to set it off just by turning this... Oh, geez.
2: What?
3: The chest is ripped open.
5: That thing would have destroyed us all if it had lived. We owe you, Olam. This must have been a nightmare to you. If you hadn't escaped, we would have... Well...
1: I knew the robot had never reached me, but I had no way of proving it.
5: When we get back to the station, I'll get into the computer main and clear your name. It'll take care of everything.
1: Oh, punch in a vacation for me, will you?
5: I think we might work out a month's leave for you. You can take it easy. Relax.
1: Right now, all I want to do is go home.
5: Right. Whatever you say. Nelson, quit moving the body.
3: I think I see the edge of the device.
5: Don't touch it. It might still detonate. Let the demolition squad take care of this.
3: There's something metal here.
1: What are you doing, Nellie? Be careful.
3: Oh, here it is. Oh, I've got it.
1: But that's just a chunk of metal. Just a part of the...
3: No, it's not. Clean the blood off and you can see it's a knife. This is what you killed him with. An outspace needle knife. You murdered him. You murdered my friend and left him here beside the ship.
5: Shut up, Nelson. Don't say another word to him.
1: No. This can't be Olam. I'm Olam. How could that be Olam?
5: Stop, Olam. Don't say it.
1: If that's Olam, then I must be...

When the enemy is capable of duplicating a human form to the last detail, then who indeed can you trust? Not a scientist named Spence Olven, who, as we have just heard, came to realize that he couldn't even trust himself. Our cast for Imposter featured Dwayne Fail as Spence Olven, Nance Williamson as his wife Mary, Matthew Scott Carlton as Nelson, and Miles Mutchler was the Major. Other character voices were by Rick Spiegel and Oscar Wills. The original story, Imposter, was written by Philip K. Dick and adapted for Sci-Fi Radio by Jay Helton. Our director is John O. Williams. Associate director was Rick Spiegel. All music and sound effects were created by Ron DeIlio at the studio of Audio Visual Associates in Euless, Texas. The series producers are Kevin Singer and Ron DeIlio. 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
1: This is Nelson Olmsted. 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

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In the shadows, there may be moving things. Tonight, it may be, you will sleep.

0: Good evening. This is Ben Grauer introducing tonight's tale of terror, told by Nelson Armstead on the National Broadcasting Company's presentation of Sleep No More. The story of terror can be as simple as a sheeted ghost rattling chains. It can be a complex and hidden world of horror, lurking in such unholy dimensions as only the dead and the moonstruck can glimpse. Or it can be those terrible, fathomless shadows which lie buried deep in the primitive mind of civilized man. And for this evening, well, Nelson Armstead, tell us about this evening's story.
1: Thank you, Ben. I'm going to tell one long story tonight. Out of all the adventure stories I've read, this is one of the most gripping, most vivid, and most fascinating. By Ella St. Joseph, it's about a sinister character whose strength made him the enemy of mankind and a curse upon the good ship Roundabout. This is the story of A Passenger to Bali.

0: Perhaps the writing of this story will serve to expel from my mind my last lingering glimpse of Walks as I left him. Mind you, I accept no more responsibility for the man's end, if it was an end, than I did for the beginning of our peregrinations together. It all happened before the fall of China to the communists. You see, I accepted Walks as a passenger on the roundabout, a tramp steamer, which I owned and put to trade in the Southern Pacific. It was a dark, moonless night in Shanghai. A cold fog lay heavily upon the swirling yellow river water. We were already loaded and ready to sail. I was about to mount the bridge, but a large figure emerged from the fog and loomed before and above me. If the man's height had not been enough to command attention, for he towered 5 inches above my own 6 feet, his very bulk, encountered at such close quarters, would have obscured the view. He spoke in a booming voice.
1: Have I the honor of addressing Captain Jan English of the Roundabout?
0: I am Captain English.
1: Allow me to introduce myself, Captain English. I am the Reverend Dr. Rob Walks, a Dutch missionary bound for Bali to distribute Bibles and spread the word of God and Jesus Christ, his Son, our Savior.
0: Yes, Dr. Walks?
1: Captain English, I am told your book puts in a Bulilong, port of Bali. Is that correct?
0: Yes.
1: Here in this folder, you will find a Dutch passport, several papers for identification, mostly clerical, and about 400 in American dollars. Be good enough to examine these. If these papers, the money, and myself meet with your approval, I shall sail with you tonight.
0: Of course, Dr. Walks, this is very irregular, you know. Accepting at the last moment without proper investigation, a stranger.
1: A stranger! A minister of the Lord!
0: Well, the offer was tempting. Funds were low. I accepted. 2 wooden packing cases and a trunk, waiting in a nearby cart, were brought on board.

0: I can still see him as we unobtrusively slipped out of port, standing in the prow of the vessel, facing a cold breeze that blew in from the sea, an ominous figure blacker than the night, his great coat flapping behind him like the wings of a gigantic bat. The days that followed were shuffled together like a deck of cards. I find it impossible to conjure for the listener one particular card and force it forward from the rest of the pack. In time, even the Reverend Dr. Walks merged into the background and became one with the boat, the sky, and the water. Hour upon hour, his massive black figure occupied the prow. He looked to us up in the bridge as he rose and fell with the undulating swell, like a bold figurehead hewn from the ship's own timber. I had little occasion to speak with him except at mealtimes, and even then the conversation was scant. For one thing, his appetite was amazing, and food monopolized his mouth. Only once did he enter our conversation. Mr. Stagg, the first mate, had commented upon our good fortune in quitting the Yangtze Kiang River without suffering from the ungodly Chinese pirates who prey upon large and small craft alike. The Reverend Dr. Rob Walks laid down his knife and fork to command the table's attention, and then, addressing us all, and Mr. Stagg in particular, he said,
1: Your discussion of pirates, gentlemen, brings to mind an anecdote I read in a very old book. It seems that a captive pirate was being questioned by Alexander the Great as to what right he had to infest the seven seas. The same that thou hast to infest the universe, the pirate answered. But because I do this in a small ship, I am called robber. And because thou actest the same part with a great fleet, thou art entitled the conqueror. The same situation exists today between the little pirate and the great industrial Alexanders of Shanghai. Small wonder that they flourish coevally. Both are the same thing.
0: But, well, now you've never read that in the Bible, sir, said Mr. Stagg.
1: No, I read it in another old book, a book on pirates.
0: It sounds more as if it came from a book in anarchy. Why, I'm amazed at you, sir, a man of the cloth, criticizing civilization that way.
1: To everything there is a season, and time to every purpose under heaven.
0: Not to destroy, Dr. Walks.
1: A time to be born and a time to die. A time to plant and a time to pluck up that which is planted.
0: But you're talking treason.
1: Ecclesiastes chapter 3, verse 3. A time to kiss, a time to heal, a time to break down, and a time to build up.
0: At this time, I entered the conversation as a peacemaker, piloting our conversation away from political reefs. And I said, gentlemen, you misunderstand Dr. Walks. He speaks from the pulpit, not from the street corner. If I'm not mistaken, he advocates a righteousness in the cities as well as in the wilderness, a brotherhood of life. Isn't that so, sir?
1: Yes, Captain English. You might call it that.
0: I couldn't help pondering upon the character of our passenger to Bali. His company oppressed me. I began to count the days to Bali. We lay over at the Philippines, and then we stopped at Surabaya. And meanwhile, our piratical missionary consorted with the crew. He got along well with the Kanaka boys. Night after night, his rich laughter mingled with theirs. Often he joined them in native song. I tried to picture him back in England, or for that matter, in any other place, Holland included, but couldn't. Peculiarly, he made the ship his home. The night before we arrived at the port of Bali, our missionary mounted the bridge and broke in upon me. Huge drops of perspiration blistered his red face. His blue eyes shone brighter than usual. A blood-warm, airless night, a heavy black suit, and a tight collar band were evidently more than even he could bear. And he roared,
1: Captain English! I am a man of God.
0: Are you well, sir?
1: Captain English, I would like the inestimable privilege of your help in going ashore.
0: Dr. Walks, shall I send for water?
1: The Balinese, very ungodly, don't want men of God. They worship the Karuga bird, an evil spirit.
0: Dr. Walks,
1: I shall free them.
0: And he fell on his face. As I bent over him, I recognized a familiar odor. The man was drunk. next morning, we lay off the shallow water of Bulalong. Leaning across the deck's railing, I gazed at the long, low coastline. Interrupted by a tap on my shoulder, I glanced backward into the Dutchman's face. An impersonal smile buttered his lips.
1: Captain English, I am a miserable and repentant sinner. The devil has used me for his own ends. If you can find it in your heart to forgive and forget, I am sure we can come to an equitable arrangement.
0: Your conduct is no concern of mine, Dr. Waltz.
1: Precisely. You weren't paid to watch me. But if you are agreeable, I shall now like to make my welfare your business. Here are $200.
0: What's this for?
1: I am hiring a lifeboat for the brief period of half an hour to get ashore.
0: Very well, sir. As soon as the port authorities have come on board.
1: No! Immediately.
0: Well, I'm afraid that's impossible.
1: Good Lord, man, what am I paying you for? You think I want to wait on your deck until my papers are inspected? Must I explain?
0: I understand you well enough, sir. I prefer not to know the details. I'm as anxious to have you off my ship as you are to be off. But if you doubled the bribe, I wouldn't lower a line to save you.
1: Must I swim for it?
0: I pointed to the government launch, which was at that moment coming alongside, and left him without a word.

0: After a cursory examination of the vessel, Herr von Matzes of the port police entered the cabin. He said,
1: Captain, you are saying here is a passenger. Now, what is this passenger doing?
0: A missionary, Herr von Matzes. I'll call him. The Reverend Dr. Rob Walks was summoned. His enormous bulk blocked the doorway and darkened the cabin. His passport was in hand. A malicious smile inserted the thin end of a wedge between von Matzes' lips.
1: Ah, yes, it is you, he said.
0: The following 10 minutes were a nightmare. Rob Walks and von Matzes leered at each other, each deriving pleasure from the other's discomfort. Von Matzes declared the passport to be a forgery. Walks thanked him with a mock modesty and confessed that it was his own creation and shamelessly requested that it be returned to him for future use. Von Matzes declared dryly that it would be received only in hell and gave it back. And then he turned to me and he said,
1: This gentleman is not a missionary, but we are still not wanting him.
0: But what is he?
1: Here is an international figure, Captain. You have a famous man on your boat. He's making trouble first in the West and now in the East. And he's what you call an agitator in politics, a propagandist. We have been warned about his presence in the vicinity.
0: But, well, I don't understand, sir. What does he do? What has he done?
1: A dangerous revolutionary, Captain. Maybe he is an anarchist. Maybe heaven is knowing what. But he's having the power over the natives. 5,000 coolies were following him from the cotton mills in Wuzi, not 2 hours from Shanghai last year. In Cebu, he was leading the Filipinos in a strike that was closing the port. And now he's hoping here in Bali. But we are being too smart for him.
0: Then you refuse to accept him?
1: Yes, it is sad, but so. He's very amusing, this dangerous man.
0: But what is his name? What's his country? What am I to do with him?
1: He has many names. He has no country. The Dutch East Indies are close to him. I doubt whether you will lose him.
0: But to whom does he belong, Herr von Matzes? I refuse to be burdened with him.
1: You have no choice. Here he is on this ship. He belongs to you. No one will have what is your own responsibility.
0: But, Herr von Matzes, is there nothing that can be done with him?
1: I believe our friend is being wanted by the Shanghai police. There you picked him up. There you must put him down. It is your one chance.
0: He shrugged his shoulders, neatly replaced his papers in their portfolio, and departed. Walks answered my questioning stare by sitting down in my cabin and filling his pipe with patient care. He made himself at home. We left Bali the same day.

The first 7 days were a week of doomsdays. Then a second port refused our passenger, and a third, a fourth, and a fifth followed precedent. Our ship was received at dock with derisive smiles and sardonic laughter. The story flew like a screaming gull before our mast. One official thanked us with an open sarcasm for ridding the world of a dangerous revolutionary, the most undesirable of its inhabitants. The Flying Dutchman was a label fit to catch the public fancy, and it was enthusiastically employed by the white and brown population who clamored to see him. In desperation, we turned back to make the long journey toward Shanghai, for in Shanghai was our last hope of losing our passenger to Bali.

0: It is impossible to say when or how. But slowly, imperceptibly, our passenger came to take possession of the ship and its crew. The Kanaka boys, with whom he continued to mix exclusively, were the first to fall under his spell. They loved him with an almost female devotion and treated him not as a brown man treats a white one, but as one of them, yet their superior. Also, inevitably, as he filled the officers' minds, he ousted all their other thoughts until he possessed them by their hatred of him. We felt the restrictions of our forced association far more than he. We were his prisoners, not he ours. After the first week of awful impatience, we grew resigned. You get used to hanging if you hang long enough. And each day became its own eternity. This can happen at sea, where the circular horizon moves in with the ship, and no thing stands to mark its passing. However, our spirits buoyed as the boat approached its port, and I think we felt that the very ship would rise 10 feet once relieved of its passenger's weight. Only Raub walks patiently treading the deck as if he were 10 miles from nowhere, took no part in our prevalent high spirits. Breaking the silence of weeks, I said with an ill-concealed triumph, Dr. Walks, do you realize that we cast anchor in an hour? Are you packed and ready?
1: No, I am not packed.
0: Then there won't be much time, you know. You'll be getting off here. Now, don't look for any difficulties with the authorities in Shanghai. They'll be glad to see you.
1: Will they come, do you think?
0: I'm sure of it. 2 hours later, the Shanghai port police had denied Raub Walk's permission to enter the country. Apparently advised by radio of his approach, they possessed the particulars of this peculiar case. And though Shanghai wanted him, China did not. Yes, he would be imprisoned if he put foot on land, but he was not to be given the opportunity. This saved the government a complicated legal procedure that might prove embarrassing. In prison or out, the man was undesirable. They commiserated with me upon my misfortune, but could suggest no other course than application to the British consul for help. I left the ship in charge of our officers and set out at once for the British consulate. Mr. Herbert Chisholm, the consul, greeted me affably. Without more ado, I told him my story. And when I'd finished, he rubbed his nose with a long, big-knuckled finger and chuckled to himself. Yes, I know the man very well, Captain. I'm afraid that your famous passenger is a man without a country. There isn't much we can do for him. In fact, there isn't anything.
1: But is there nothing to be done for me, Mr. Chisholm? Am I expected to sail him around the world all the rest of my days?
0: It looks that way, doesn't it?
1: By the Lord, sir, I'll scuttle the ship first.
0: Not a bad idea, Captain. The only other solution might be to push him overboard some dark night.
1: But that's murder.
0: I fail to see how you can murder a man who doesn't exist.
1: He does exist. That's what none of you seem to realize. He's a man the same as you and I.
0: It might be regarded as your patriotic duty, Captain. The interview was at an end.

0: When the roundabout again weighed anchor, a second time bound for Bali, Raoul Walks was still on board. Mr. Stagg, Mr. Bailey, and the engineer and myself went about our tasks sullenly and silently, as though this were the ship's last trip. Our prisoner, in his clergyman's suit and flapping greatcoat, occupied the prow, and we never could look ahead of us, but we saw his figure looming before us. Thus we passed with the river out to the sea. That night, the boat began to roll. Crouched amid the brown-skinned boys in the forecastle, Rob Walks crooned with them, accompanied by the steady beat of bare palms on the drums in the floorboards. Their monotone climbing and falling as it carried, now muffled and now clear, came and went with the wind. It was upsetting that an educated man should join in such mumbo-jumbo. Their song had an ominous note that belonged to the threatening ocean, and I wondered over its meaning. If they were seeking to pacify the elements, they certainly sang in a language the sea could understand. They sounded as hostile and savage as the night itself. The barometer fell. Realizing that we were in for a blow, we headed the boat out to sea. It was near the end of the typhoon season, and we were taking no chances. Once out on the deck, surrounded by darkness and sprayed by a cold, wet wind, I walked to the railing and looked down into the water. When I returned to the cabin, Rob Walks was there, and I said, "What do you want?" The odor of whiskey met me before he opened his mouth, and he said,
1: "Captain English, I want to speak with you."
0: I don't want to talk to you.
1: "But I insist. Captain English, I am a very sensitive man. Though you have done your best to conceal a certain animosity, which you, perhaps not unnaturally, bear toward me, my allergic perceptivity has made me conscious of it. Will you oblige me, sir, by informing me what has occasioned this feeling of conflict and hostility?"
0: "Yes. Yes. You tricked me into accepting you in this boat, knowing very well what would happen."
1: "But the animosity began long before you knew me for the consummate villain that I am."
0: "Yes. The night I picked you off the wharf, sir, I suffered a physical revulsion the moment I laid eyes on you. I found my reasons later. That night, Mr. Walks, I disliked you without a cause."
1: "Thank you. You hold me responsible for the undesired linking of our lives. It is you who are to blame, Captain English. You and the world you stand for. For 2,000 years, the strong have been sacrificed to the weak. And with what result? To imprison the strong, the weak have imprisoned themselves. They have constructed the great cage of government and jurisdiction, and everyone, giants and pygmies alike, have been incarcerated in it. The difference between us is that I break the laws as naturally as you obey them."
0: Rob Walks grasped my wrist with his left hand, and such was his strength that he flung me down on my knees at his feet. My arm went numb, and he roared,
1: "Coward! You are not strong enough! This ship is mine! I will never leave it!"
0: Suddenly it seemed that the four winds had converged upon the ship. Creaking and screaming, it rose like the roof of a house in a hurricane. And then we fell endlessly. Tons of black water poured in over us. The storm had started.
1: "We're in for it!"
0: howled Walks. His cry released my locked joints and restored me to a semblance of life and activity. I stood on my feet. I took command. I was away from Walks and everywhere at once. There was a boat at sea laboring through a bursting ocean, and I was captain of it. There are times when only the fear of losing his life is sufficient to save a man from losing his mind. And I battled endlessly, it seemed. In all my years in the sea, this was the worst storm I had been through. When at last it was over, we took toll of the havoc. Through heaving, silvery waters and swirling fog, the roundabout drifted aimlessly without rudder. Listing 30 degrees to starboard, the ship was wrecked and mangled beyond recognition, a corpse floating face upward. The roundabout was past control or repair and might sink before she was sighted by another vessel. It was best to abandon ship, and I gave orders for the lifeboats to be lowered. Now, what was I to do with Mr. Walks? carry him along with us or desert him on a sinking ship. He was a social leper, depraved beyond redemption, dangerous whether at loose or imprisoned in the penal colony. Duty, dictated by justice, was clear. I went to my cabin for the last time. Oddly, I felt no sorrow in leaving it forever. I took what I needed and prepared to join Mr. Stagg in the lifeboats. The remaining Kanakas, who would come with me, still lingered on deck, gazing about them with a calm aimlessness and a disinterest which not even disaster could direct or organize. As I approached, they stared now at me and then at Walks, their idle curiosity expressive of unconcern and amusement. Mr. Walks?
1: At your service, sir.
0: I have some unpleasant news for you. This boat is yours, and I'm afraid that you will never leave it.
1: Splendid, Captain English. I didn't think you could do it. So the roundabout is mine, is it? Thank you, sir. Thank you.
0: Oh, you're welcome to her, Mr. Walks. I think you'll be safe here for a while. I wish you a very pleasant journey wherever you're going.
1: The same to you, sir.
0: I think that should be all. Goodbye, Mr. Walks. I turned away without offering my hand. And then to the Kanakas, I said, into the boat. They didn't move.
2: Well, are you coming or do you want me to leave you?
1: Yes, that's it. They want you to leave them.
0: Is it true? I asked the boys. And one of them nodded.
2: You fools, I cried. Do you want to drown?
1: They want to stay with me.
2: But I would move heaven and earth.
1: Heaven and earth will stay where they are, sir. And so will I.
0: We pushed off with no other sound than the movement of our oars. Walks followed us around on the deck and finally lifted his hand and waved. We moved apart. And as the loom of the great hull grew shadowy, only a little heavier and darker than the enveloping whiteness of fog, Walk's colossal figure surrounded by his crouching Kanakas, like a ghostly apparition, appeared to dwarf the vessel. The roundabout rose gradually out of the black and silver water, a demon ship, and heaved to in midair as though awaiting a message. Then the spectral hulk dilated in the fog and faded on the horizon like a sea mist in the morning sun. We could see nothing but our own strange faces dimly in the milky light.

0: You can turn up the lights now. You can look around you. Nobody is there, really. Everything is all right, isn't it? And now, Nelson, having bid farewell to the strange ship Roundabout, in Ella St. Joseph's story, A Passenger to Bali, what's on the manifest for next week?
1: A cargo of two intriguing stories, Ben. The first, Homecoming, by Dorothy B. Hughes, is about what happens to minds which are not always capable of accepting the major frustrations of modern living. And the second is Aunt Cassie, by Virginia Swain, a lighthearted fantasy I think you'll enjoy as much as I do. Until next week, then, this is Nelson Olmsted. Good night.
0: You have been listening to Sleep No More, an NBC Radio Network production directed by Daniel Sutter. Mr. Olmsted's albums are recorded exclusively for Vanguard Records. Until next week, when Nelson Olmsted will again be here in person, this is Ben Grauer bidding you good night.
2: 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Next, a touching human story, Woman in My House. Then, Madeline Carroll stars in The Affairs of Dr. Gentry. 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And you'll like Jan Miner, too. She's the star of Hilltop House, where her work in an orphanage makes her mother to a crowd of lonely kids. And then Pepper Young's family. 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
6: Ghost stories. Weird stories. And murders, too. The Hermit knows of them all. Turn out your lights. Turn them out. Ah. Have you heard the story, The Nameless, eh? Then listen while the Hermit tells you the story.
7: Hardin Wilkin Company. One moment, please. Good afternoon, Hardin Wilkin Company. Mr. Wilkin is talking on another line. Will you wait, please? Good afternoon, Hardin Wilkin Company.
8: No. No, I don't want any of it. Our advertising must pay for itself. I haven't any money to throw away on questionable charity. Goodwill be hanged. That doesn't put black ink in my ledger. No, tell them to peddle their magazine space somewhere else. I haven't any use for it. I didn't make my money to give it away. I have enough brains to make it. Let's hope I'll continue to have enough brains to keep it. Hello? Yes, Wills. Republic, 70,000 units, yes? American, 140,000 units. Standard, 95,000. That's grand, Wills. Huh? Well, never mind about that. You just bring in the orders. I'll take care of filling them on time. Yeah? Yep. Right. 305,000 units in one day. I knew this invention would bring me a fortune. Over 3 million units the first year. Hardin Wilkin, a millionaire in 3 years. A millionaire. That's all that counts.
9: A millionaire.
10: All right, there's the morgue. Pull up.
11: Right.
10: Hello, Alec.
12: Hello. So what you got?
10: Another John Doe for you.
12: John Doe, huh?
10: Yeah.
12: All right, bring him in.
10: All right. You got that in, Bill?
11: Yep. Go ahead.
12: Where's he from?
11: Out by Coleman Swamp.
12: Drowned?
10: Nope.
12: How then?
10: I don't know.
12: Coroner had a look at him?
10: Yeah. Performed an autopsy and still don't know how he died.
12: Here, put him on here and we'll wheel him in.
10: A little higher.
12: How come he's a John Doe?
10: Not a mark of identification on him.
12: Label's torn off his clothes, even the buttons ripped off. Murder, huh?
10: Looks like it. The question is, how?
12: Poison?
10: Coroner says not. Analysis showed no trace of poison.
11: Say, Alec, do we have to go back any farther with you?
12: Why?
11: I don't like this place.
12: Hey, you've been to the morgue enough times, Ford, not to bother you.
11: It always does. I want to get out into the fresh air.
12: Good thing my nose don't bother me. Well, okay, you can leave him here. I'll take care of him.
10: Coroner will be in tomorrow, Alec.
12: All right. I'll just check him in and wait for the coroner.
10: That's right.
12: Come on, let's get out of here. John Doe. Always bothers me when they bring them in. When they're not identified, they end up in Potter's Field. Seems to me a feller's soul just don't rest right when he's buried in Potter's Field as John Doe. I suppose when the names are read off, he'll know which one to answer to, and it'll be all right. But until then, I just can't see how his soul could rest peaceful. Now, let's see now. You'll take number 9, please. There, John Doe, number 9.
13: John Doe, number 9.
12: What?
13: John Doe, number 9.
12: Who's talking? I must be hearing things. This place always did have strange echoes. Maybe the souls had got separated from their bodies too quick. I hope someone claims you, John Doe, number 9.
14: I, Stanley Creighton, now John Doe, number 9, destined for Potter's Field, to rest among the nameless. Hardin Wilgen saw to it that identification was impossible. Hardin Wilgen. I thought he was my friend. My friend. I know now that he never intended to share the proceeds of the invention with me. He was just waiting until I had it perfected. How was I to know when he handed me the drink that afternoon a month ago that it was the first step toward Potter's Field? It was in the little shack in Coldman Swamp where he'd gone for privacy. Wilgen said...
8: Nearly finished, Stanley?
14: Yes, Wilgen. And it's going to work this time. It's going to work.
8: Good.
14: What have you been doing in the kitchen?
8: Just mixing up a little celebration drink.
14: You chemists are always mixing up some new concoction.
8: Well, here, stop a moment and try it.
14: All right. Smell good while you were making it.
8: It is good.
14: Hmm. It is at that. What is it?
8: Made mostly of herbs that grow around the cabin here.
14: Swell. Now, hold your breath. I'm all ready to try the unit. You hook those two connections to the battery while I get the thermometer attached. X goes to the positive terminal. Where's that ammeter? Yes, here it is. Ready?
8: Ready.
14: Connections tight?
8: As tight as the clamps will hold.
14: We're ready, then. I'll switch it on.
8: Motor's running perfectly.
14: Yes. Watch the thermometer. It's taking a nosedive already.
8: Down 15 degrees.
14: And look at the ammeter. The motor's drawing less than 3 amps of current.
8: The experiment is successful, then?
14: Of course it's successful. The unit will completely cool an automobile in less than half an hour and will keep it cool as long as needed. The motor draws less than 3 amps. That's less than a car radio.
8: The unit can be run off the car battery indefinitely?
14: Of course it can. All the battery needs is normal charging. Hardin, the Wilgen-Creighton unit is ready for the market.
8: The Wilgen unit. Let's drink on it.
14: Our fortunes are made.
15: Wilgen, we're rich.
16: Of course we'll drink on it.
15: Bring on your witch's brew.
17: That's a good name for it, Stanley.
16: In case the motors we've planned and you won't hear a sound from it.
17: Here we are, Stanley. To riches and easy living.
16: To the successful marketing of the Wilgen Creighton unit. And then, on to more inventions. Hmm. Hey, you'll have to tell me how you make that drink. It has a bitter taste that I like.
17: Yes, I'll tell you. Stanley, are you sure the unit is perfect?
16: Wilgen, I'd stake my life on its perfect performance.
17: Hmm. That's a high stake.
16: That's how sure I am that it will do the work.
17: The next thing is to get the necessary patents.
16: You have all the papers, haven't you?
17: Yes.
16: Why don't we draw them up now?
17: Why not wait till the morning? We'll do that first thing.
16: All right. I feel a little sleepy.
17: Do you?
16: I think I'll turn in a few minutes.
17: Might be a good idea. I'm not very sleepy. I think I'll sit up a while.
16: That drink seems to have gone to my head.
17: In what way? How do you feel?
16: Very dizzy. My head feels very heavy.
17: Not as heavy as it will feel in a few more minutes.
16: What do you mean? Is it supposed to work that way?
17: Yes. It is supposed to work that way.
16: Why do you say it that way? Stare at me the way you do.
17: The witch's brew. That was a good name you gave the drink.
16: Don't you feel dizzy, too?
17: No. I didn't drink it.
16: Didn't drink it?
17: No. The witch's brew.
16: Why are you staring at me that way? Wilgen, you haven't...
17: Yes, I have. I've poisoned you.
16: You devil.
17: Try to get at me. Try to use your limbs.
16: I can't.
17: Your head's getting heavier.
16: Why did you do this?
17: Whose money is going to market this invention? Mine.
16: You wouldn't have anything to market but for me.
17: And whose solution are you using in the freezer?
16: I told you what mixture to use.
17: The Wilgen unit is going to make a fortune. The Wilgen unit. Not the Wilgen Creighton unit.
16: Wilgen, don't do this. Give me an antidote.
17: There's no antidote known. I wouldn't if I could.
16: I'll go away. I won't lay any claim to the invention. For heaven's sake, don't kill me just to get it all for yourself.
17: You'll go away. I've made sure of that.
16: Wilgen, I can hardly see you. Give me an antidote. Save my life. You can't be so inhuman.
17: The poison is made from two common herbs that grow here in the swamp. It's been known for centuries. In 24 hours, there will be no trace of it left in your body. With all identification marks removed from your clothes, and no relatives to come sticking in their noses. That was convenient, Stanley, you not having any relatives. Go ahead, writhe. In a few moments, when the poison is ready to overpower the heart, you will jump like a jack-in-a-box. They will find your body in a swamp, Stanley, near a spot I know of where the ground is hard. Won't leave footprints. Kick. Go on, kick. This was the only sure way. This unit is going to make me a fortune, and I'm not going to share it. It's over. He's dead. No one will ever know who he is or how he died. life is going to be easy now. Riches, luxury. I'm safe. They'll never trace this to me. They won't know who he is. Got to get him out of here. Drag him outside, then see if I can lift him. Got to get out of here. Got to get out of here.
18: John Doe, number 9. Got to get out of here.
19: I don't like this making the rounds in the morgue at night. Never did. Somehow I like it less tonight. Too many echoes in this room tonight.
16: What was that?
18: Got to get out of here.
19: Too many echoes of lost souls in the morgue. It's number 9. I swear, I saw his hand move. It is moving. It is. It raised its head up and looked at me. Number 9 is getting up out of his coffin.
18: Not to get out of here.
19: Talking. I hear him playing. Help! Help! Get him moving! He's talking! Help!
18: John Doe, number 9, got to get out of here. Got to get out of here. John Doe, number 9, got to get out of here. John Doe.
6: A dead man gets up off the slab in the morgue and is now wandering through the city streets. Where is he going? What is he going to do? The hermit will tell you before the night is done.
5: Now, the hermit again.
6: John Doe, number 9, wanders through the streets. Those who pass don't realize they've seen a dead man walking by them. It is now mid-morning. The skies are overcast, and in the summer gloom, John Doe approaches a certain building. Listen.
14: Take me up, please. John Doe, number 9. Floor, please. 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
20: I know. Third door to right.
14: What's the matter with that guy?
7: Hardin Wilgen Company. Just a moment. I'll have to look it up. I'll call you back in a few moments, Mr. Andrews. Yes, sir. What did you wish?
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7: Whom shall I say is calling?
20: John Doe.
7: What's this?
20: I am called John Doe. Mr. Wilgen knows me. He knows me.
7: What did you wish to see Mr. Wilgen about?
20: The Wilgen unit.
7: Just a moment, then. I'll call Mr. Wilgen and find out if he can see you. Mr. Wilgen and Mr. Doe... Wait a minute, sir. You can't go into his office yet. Oh, look. Look, there's that man. He walked right through the door. He didn't open the door. He walked right through it. Help!

0: Grace. Hello, hello. What's wrong with that girl? Who wants me, did you say?
1: John Doe, number 9.
0: What?
1: I want you, Wilgen. I, John Doe, number 9. You remember John Doe, number 9, don't you, Wilgen?
0: Stanley. Stanley Creighton.
1: I am John Doe, number 9.
0: For a moment, I thought you were Stanley Creighton. You look like Stanley Creighton.
1: John Doe, now. Number 9.
0: How did you get in here? What do you want?
1: You. Hardin Wilgen. I want you.
0: Get out of here. Get out of my office. Who are you?
1: You know me, Wilgen. You remember the witch's brew?
0: Stanley.
1: You remember now.
0: Stanley Creighton is dead. You're an imposter.
1: No
0: Get out.
1: Longer am I Stanley Creighton. You saw to that. I'm John Doe, number 9. My residence is the morgue. My resting place, a cold slab of marble.
0: Get out of my sight.
1: Look at my hands in the daylight, Wilgen. They're turning black. The blood is drained from my body.
0: Go stop!
1: Look. Look, Wilgen. See? Here is the long slash on my body. The autopsy revealed no poison. You were right. Your crime was clever. You reckoned with everything but me.
0: Get away!
1: It'll do you no good to call for help, Wilgen. You've come face to face with me. Your face is white hot now, too. Like mine. Your heart is burning with fear. Your time on earth is almost drained away.
0: Help!
1: Your mouth is dry and parched, Wilgen. You feel dizzy.
0: No.
1: Try to use your limbs. You can't. A glass of water sitting in front of you. You need water.
0: Yes.
1: Drink it, Wilgen, drink. It wasn't water, Wilgen. Poison.
0: What?
1: You hear me? Poison. You have drunk poison.
0: Help! Help! I'm choking. I can't breathe.
1: You'll speak no more. It's all over, Wilgen. You reckoned with everything but John Doe and death. I, John Doe, number 9. My work is done. John Doe, number 9. John Doe, number 9.
2: I found her just like this, Doc, lying on the floor.
3: She just fainted, that's all. She'll be all right in a moment.
2: I thought I heard someone call help. Sounded like it came from the Wiggins Company, so I ran in and found her lying on the floor. Then I ran down to your office, Doc.
3: She's going to be all right. Take a drink of this, please.
2: Oh, help. She was calling help.
4: Help.
2: That's what she's saying now.
4: Mr. Wilgen. Mr. Wilgen.
3: What about Mr. Wilgen?
4: A man. A man who said his name was John Doe. Walked right through the door. Walked through it. I saw him.
3: He what?
4: Don't you understand? He wasn't real. He vanished through the door into the office.
3: Is this Mr. Wilgen's private office?
4: Yes. He vanished through his door.
3: I guess I'd better find out from Mr. Wilgen what this is all about. Mr. Wilgen. Pardon me, Mr. Wilgen, but...
5: Wait. What's wrong here?
3: Come in here, quickly.
2: What's wrong, Doc?
3: Mr. Wilgen is... The man is dead.
2: Dead?
3: Dead.
4: The man. The strange-looking man. He walked through the door... Came in here and killed Mr. Wilgen.
3: There are no wounds. Must have been his heart. I've never seen such a look on anyone's face before. He died in horror. Terrible horror.
6: I told you I can't stand this place, Alec. And it's worse at night.
7: You think I like it after all that's happened?
6: What are you bringing me back for?
7: I just gotta see. I gotta see.
6: You talk like a wild man.
7: I think I'm losing my mind. Here. We're going to look at him.
6: Who is it?
7: You remember. John Doe, number 9.
6: Yeah, I remember.
7: He's lying here quiet now. Like all the dead lie.

0: Sometimes you think you can see him breathing.
1: Oh, cut it, Alec.
0: I heard him. I heard him speak. I saw him move last night. I saw it.
2: You know, you're plain nuts.
0: Is that so? Well, listen, you saw the evening paper, didn't you?
1: Sure, I saw it.
0: You read about Hardin Wilgen, didn't you?
1: Yeah, I read it. Died in his office today.
0: Sure he did. The coroner says it was just a case of heart attack. No signs of murder.
1: Yeah. Well, what are you talking about? They didn't bring the body of Hardin Wilgen to the morgue.
0: No. But you read about the girl in his office, didn't you? How she says a strange-looking fellow came in the Wilkin Company, said his name was John Doe, and how he walked right through the door. They say she was seeing things.
1: Well, what about it?
0: And listen, you know what I think? It was this John Doe, him, lying here. He walked into that office.
2: Alec, you are crazy.
0: Crazy, am I?
1: Dead bodies lying in morgues. They don't get up and walk out in the streets.
0: You don't think they do. No one thinks so. But me, I think so. Now I do. I tell you, I saw this John Doe number 9 move on the slab last night. I heard him speak. I've always said a man buried as John Doe didn't rest easy in his grave.
1: I want to get out of here.
0: This one didn't rest easy. Even before we put him in the potter's field. It's like he really didn't die at all. And look at him now. Lying here. Quiet. Quiet and somehow peaceful. You know, he even looks different than he did last night. Sort of like he had gone to sleep in death.

0: John Doe does rest peacefully now. Yes, his work is done. John Doe, number 9, even scores with Harden Wilkins. 10 on your lights. Turn them on. I'll be back. Pleasant dreams.
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1: Who can say what is impossible in the world of tomorrow? 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

0: today, The Man from Mars. The 16th of May in the year of 2000 plus 40 started off as a perfectly ordinary day. The school bus, on the jet number 4, had picked up Mickey and Dink as usual, had whizzed them off to another tussle with higher education. The class in elementary operation of mathematical calculators, plus the class in early history of the first atomic era from 1938 to 1972, plus the warm spring weather, had the two boys in a dreamy, lazy mood by the time 1000 found them in the free research period in the school library. It was the voice on the intramural audio box that brought them out of their doldrums with a sharp snap.
1: Take notes for contemporary incident court. The International League of Planetary Scientists has just issued a statement that an exploratory expedition to Mars is very likely at some time in the near future. Professor H.D. White, presiding chairman of the League, has made public a statement that the existence of intelligent life on Mars in a form more or less like our own is highly probable. That is all until 1200 recap. Thank you.
2: I guess you heard that, didn't you, Dink?
3: Huh?
2: I said, I guess you heard that.
3: Yeah.
2: Yeah, I did, Missy.
3: Terrific, huh?
4: I wish you'd please keep your voice down, Dink Sexton. This is study period.
3: Oh, I'd take a rocket, Maybell.
4: And besides, there's nothing so terrific about that report. We all know they've been contemplating a trip to Mars in the near future for 150 years.
3: What kind of a near future is 150 years?
4: Oh, it's easy enough to sit back and be content. People like you laughed at Christopher Columbus.
3: Who was Christopher Columbus?
4: You sure don't know your history. Christopher Columbus was the name of the first rocket ship to get to the moon way back in 1980. And people like you said they'd never do that.
3: The moon's real close.
4: Well, I'm in no hurry to get Mars explored.
3: No, Maybell? Why not? Oh, I know what she means, Dink. They could be pretty scary, those Martians. Their ears could be in their feet, and the eyes could be in the tops of their heads, and the mouths. For all I know, the mouths might be in the back of their necks.
4: Oh, it just terrifies me.
3: Nothing to be scared of.
4: Well, if you'll excuse me, I've got to get to my aerologic class.
3: Boy, we sure kidded her, didn't we?
2: Oh, I wasn't kidding, Dink. Did you think I was kidding?
3: Sure, I thought you were.
2: Huh?
3: You weren't kidding?
2: No, I'd like to go to Mars. As a matter of fact, I'd like to go before the expedition does. I'd like to get there first.
3: For what?
2: For what? Wouldn't you like to be a hero, Dink? Wouldn't you like to go down in history?
3: Yeah, I guess so, Mickey. I'm just as glad, though, that there isn't anything we can do about it.
2: Who says there isn't anything we can do about it?
3: But we couldn't go to Mars, Mickey.
2: Why not?
3: Well, we haven't got a spaceship.
2: We can get one.
3: Huh?
2: Here. Look at this in today's facsimile paper. Bargains, values, miracles. Don't buy a secondhand spaceship until you see Tillman's terrific values. A 2020 BG Venus Voyager, 8 passenger, $900, like new. Huh. You see, we could just buy one.
3: Except we haven't got $900. Thank goodness.
2: Well, I got $60 I made last summer doing our job. And you got 45.
3: But I'm saving that.
2: Now, wait a second. Listen to this. 1989 N2 Rocket Cat, 3 passengers, $8,750. What could you expect?
3: That's our boat. But Mickey, it's bound to be a pile of junk.
2: We can do a little work on it and put it in shape in no time. Besides, we'll have $1,750 to do it on.
3: Mickey,
2: do you want to go down in history, Dink Sexton?
3: Yeah, but I'm a little uneasy about going up in an 8750 spaceship. Gee, I never thought we'd get the old crate home. How's it shaping up, Mickey?
2: Oh, it's great. Did you get that atomic battery off the re-energizer down at the fueling station?
3: Oh, I got it right with me, Mick. Only Mick,
2: yeah?
3: I feel a little shaky about it. There's no sense pretending I don't.
2: Oh, stop worrying. People have been doing this with old spacecraft for ages.
3: Nah.
2: Sure. Way back years ago, kids used to take secondhand rocket ships and do what they called, they're souping them up. I learned about it in History 5.
3: You mean they made space snorters that long ago?
2: Sure. Only they called them hot rods.
5: That's funny. I didn't know they did any space traveling way back then.
2: They did some kind of traveling. I saw a picture of one of their craft. They called it an aura bubble or...
5: A what?
2: Aura bibble or something like that.
5: Oh, you mean an automobile.
2: Yeah, that's it.
5: Did they go through space in them?
2: Where else could they have gone in them?
5: Oh, I thought maybe they just traveled on the ground.
2: Don't be silly. You use jet cars for traveling on the ground.
5: That's right. Gee, Mickey, you're smart.
2: Oh, you got to apply yourself, Dink. That's all. You got to apply yourself. Now, we just give this baby a little test. Hitch up that battery coil to the central explosion power.
5: Right.
2: There we are. Now, we throw the switch for a test. You ready?
5: All set.
2: How's that, Dink? Gee, that's terrific.
5: Shall I try the retarding rocket?
2: Go ahead. Well, Dink, it looks like we're in business.
5: Yep. Well, maybe next summer sometime we can cut out and take a stab at reaching Mars and then...
2: Dink?
5: Yeah?
2: We're going to take that stab tomorrow night.
5: Tomorrow night, Mickey?
2: Yes, sir. Tomorrow night.
5: But, gee, we could get in a lot of trouble.
2: What trouble?
5: We might get picked up by the space patrol. People ain't allowed to go sizzling around in space without a permit. And least of all in a secondhand job like this.
2: Dink?
5: Yeah.
2: Remember what my old man does for a living?
5: Sure, he's a space cop, which would make it all the worse for you if he caught you.
2: It would be plenty bad for me. But he's going to catch me.
5: How can you keep him from it?
2: I can find out where he's going to be and use a planet channel as far from there as possible.
5: Do you think he'll tell you where he's going to be?
2: Oh, he's going to, Dink. You just wait till tonight.

0: I swear they'll put anything in the facsimile paper.
1: You're right, Pop.
0: Anything to take up room.
1: Pop, you're absolutely right.
0: Yeah. Here comes some high-frequency scientist with a single-cell brain sounding off about how we should build defenses against an attack from Mars. What a knock-noodle. Always with the planets. Planets, planets.
1: You're right, Pop.
0: Yeah, they're all alike. Bunch of dreamers with loose bolts in their turrets. Planet travel, planet war, planet exploring. It's all you hear these days, planets.
1: You sure are right, Pop.
0: Yep. Hey, how come I'm so right about everything tonight?
1: Oh, well, I don't know, Pop. I just happen to agree with you.
0: Uh-huh. Well, stop agreeing with me and eat your egg planet.
1: You mean my egg planet?
0: I mean, leave me alone so I can read my paper.
1: Hey, Dad.
0: Hmm?
1: Those scientists think they know everything, don't they?
0: Hmm.
1: Now, you take Professor O'Leary at school, the one who teaches us astronomy.
0: Hmm.
1: He's supposed to be the last word on how the interplanetary area is operated. And he says that the Space Patrol covers Celestial Channel 7 every night in the week.
0: Huh?
1: That's what he said.
0: Who?
1: Professor O'Leary.
0: What a wiseacre. It just so happens we don't touch Channel 7 but once a week.
1: On Sunday night, sir, right?
0: No, Tuesday night. You'd think a professor of astronomy would know better than that.
1: I guess he had his dates mixed.
0: If a person don't know, they ought to ask.
1: That's the way I figure, Pop. That's just the way I figure.

0: Casey, we did it.
1: We're on our way, Jim.
0: You sure we won't run into the space patrol?
1: Didn't I tell you I found out from my old man last night? Watch this, Casey, Joe. I'm going to throw her into super explosion. Lower the pressure gauge, Jim.
0: Yes.
1: Light and flat, rocket. Here, I'm letting her out.
0: Okay.
1: Oh, man, what a pickup.
0: She'll pass anything on the channels any day in the week.
1: Is that top speed?
0: Are you kidding?
1: I haven't even touched the auxiliary charges.
0: Well, let's have it wide open.
1: Oh, we're doing about 2,400 MPH right now.
0: Let's see if she'll hit 3,000.
1: Okay, last for it.
0: Hey, Mickey.
2: Yeah?
0: Where are we at?
2: Channel 7.
0: How far out in the stratosphere?
1: Stratosphere? Oh, man, you're a back number. We've been out of the stratosphere for a good 10 minutes now.
0: Look behind you. See, it's just a pinpoint.
1: Our sizzling boy, we're cutting with magnetism. Yay!
0: Do it again.
1: This is a light. This is just getting strictly out of sight and on our own.
0: Hey, Mitch.
1: High and clear, free and high. Sizzling, man. Sizzling. What is it?
0: Take a look. Off to the left there.
1: Now where?
0: Where I'm pointing.
1: Where you're pointing?
0: Oh, smoke. What is it?
1: I don't know.
0: Couldn't be a comet, could it?
1: No, comets have got tails.
0: Besides, it's steering its own course, you see? Miss, it's heading straight into it. It's heading...
1: Hey, it's throwing a static beam.
0: What's wrong?
1: Everything's come to a stop. I can't get a peep out of this thing. I can't...
0: They're going to crash into it. Why don't they get back? Get back!
1: Oh, dang, sound doesn't carry through space. There's no air outside. They can't hear you.
0: It costs nothing to yell. Get back! Get back!
1: Maybe they did hear you. Anyhow, they stopped. That's some weird ship. That's the biggest, most deadly-looking thing I ever saw.
0: Look, what are they doing?
1: They're opening up the whole front end. Like a huge mouth. Look, dink.
0: Mickey, we're moving.
1: We're moving toward them.
0: I thought the power was dead.
1: No, we're not moving on power. We're getting drawn in.
0: No.
1: They're sucking us in like a whale sucks in little fishes.
0: Mickey, we gotta do something. We gotta do something.
1: What can we do?
0: We're going in. We're going in. Mickey.
1: Where are you, Dink?
0: Over here by the control panel.
1: Oh, I can't see a thing. Can you?
0: Black is the inside of a vacuum.
1: I don't understand this thing.
0: I don't want to understand it. I'll settle for just getting out of it.
1: Well, we're swallowed up. What kind of a crash is this? It's like something from...
0: What's the matter?
1: A lot of paper last night about it.
0: About what?
1: About how we could be attacked by them.
0: By who?
1: The Martians.
0: Hey, the lights went on. In the dark. I'm blinded. I can't see a thing.
3: Open your hatch and come out.
1: Who is that? I don't know. But I got a feeling we better do as we're told.
3: Come out.
0: See, Mickey?
3: You heard me. Come out.
0: Men from Mars.
1: Are you from Mars?
3: Yes, we are from Mars.
0: Dang it, rocket smoke.
3: What are you doing out here in space, Earthmen?
0: We just thought we'd take a trip to Mars.
1: Dink means we just thought we'd do a little joyriding.
3: There is little joy for Earthmen who cruise outside their stratosphere. This is no man's land, Mickey Turner.
0: Did you hear? He knows your name.
3: We know everything, Dink, Texas.
0: Jeepers.
3: We are smart. We are very smart. Our brains are 10 times the size of any man's on Earth.
1: Remember what I told you, Dink? They got telepathic intelligence. They know what's in your mind before you open your mouth.
0: Look, if that's what they're like, the Earth is sunk.
3: The Earth is sunk, boys. We have come to observe your planet before the Martian expeditionary forces strike. It is too bad you had to cross our path.
0: Well, what are you going to do to us?
3: Wait.
2: Uh-oh. You're going to kill it.
0: I'll bet you my new space suit.
2: What do I need with a new space suit if they're going to kill us?
0: Oh, Mick, we never should have started this.
2: Now get hold of yourself, Dink. Don't let maximum panic anxiety create superego tension.
0: Who's letting maximum panic anxiety create superego tension?
2: Whatever happens, we only tried to make ourselves a place in history, Dink.
0: I wish I had a place at home under the bed.
3: Earthman.
2: Hey, yes, Mr. Martian, Your Honor, sir?
3: We have come to a decision.
2: Yes, sir?
3: You are too insignificant for us to kill, too unimportant, too puny and worthless and stupid.
0: Gee, thank you, sir. That's the nicest thing anybody ever said to us.
3: This time we are going to let you go. But if we ever lay eyes on you again, if, for instance, we observe you tomorrow night trespassing in this channel, we shall destroy you.
0: We'll be good, sir.
3: You had better. Or else we shall disintegrate you and use your energy to feed our rocket power.
0: Oh, no, sir. Please, sir.
3: Then watch your step. Now get back in that obsolete spaceship of yours and close the hatch.
2: Yes, sir. Come on, Jane. Hurry up. Come on, quick, before they think it over. Close the hatch, Jane.
3: Well, open our hatch.

0: Good night, Earthmen. Pleasant dreams.
1: Jim, oh, gee, that was some trip down.
2: You better close the hangar doors. We don't want anybody to see this space snorter.
1: No, I guess we don't. I was just thinking, Rick.
2: Yeah, I know.
1: Were you thinking, too?
2: Uh-huh.
1: Same thing as me?
2: I guess so.
1: What are we going to do?
2: I don't know yet.
1: We know something that nobody else in the world knows.
2: Yeah. We know they're up there. We know they're getting ready to smash us to smithereens.
1: I wish we'd have stayed home.
2: But we didn't. And now we got to face the facts, Jim.
1: I hate facts, don't you, Mick?
2: I never thought of it that way exactly. Yeah. Yes, I do.
1: Gee, if we tell, we got to also tell that we went up in the space snorter.
2: My old man's going to raise supersonic blazes with me.
1: Mine's going to blow the roof off.
2: But still, we got to look at it like Earth citizens. We can't just keep our mouths shut and let the Martians take everybody by surprise.
1: I guess we can't. Are you going to tell?
2: I don't see any other way out.
1: Maybe they won't have time to raise blazes with us. Maybe they'll be too busy getting ready to fight them off.
2: Maybe so. But somehow or other, I think my old man will find time.
3: Mickey, what are you getting me here?
2: I tell you, we saw them.
3: Oh, yeah?
2: Yeah, Pop. Pop, you gotta believe me.
3: What do they look like, these Martians?
2: Well, we didn't get a good look on account of the lights and all.
3: Now, listen. You're trying to play on my sympathy with this tall story of yours. You think you could pull the wool over my eyes? Nah. I knew you bought that old crate.
2: You did?
3: Why, sure I did. Tillman told me just before I went on duty tonight. You think he's going to sell a jalopy like that to a space cop's son without even reporting it?
2: Oh, gee, I never even thought of it.
3: No, yes, you did. Probably didn't hit you until you was on your way back. So you make up a yarn to steer me off from giving you what you deserve.
2: No, no, Papa, ain't like that. They're there, Pop. They're up there spying. They're getting ready to take over the world. Oh, you gotta believe me. You gotta.
3: Look, you might as well stop garbling. You'll get no allowance for a solid month, Mickey. And if I was Dink's father, I'd give him the same treatment.
2: Oh, stop. Okay. Now, will you just sit down and let me tell you about the Martians?
3: Mickey?
2: Gee, Jack, won't you just sit down for a minute?
3: No. You mention those Martians to me one more time, I'll see to it that you won't sit down for a week.
2: But police chief Weldon, I tell you, they stopped us. They told us what they got in mind.
4: Uh-huh. Well, now, look, Matt, I...
2: You don't believe me, do you?
4: You, want an honest answer?
2: No, I just want somebody to do something. To do something.
4: Well, I'm going to do something.
2: What?
4: I'm going out to lunch.
2: But, Professor Leary, nobody will listen to me.
4: Of course I understand, boy.
2: They were there. We talked to them. They told us.
4: I'm sure you believe it implicitly, Mickey.
2: Huh?
4: This is a fairly commonplace symptom of the imaginative brain. You and Dink were all prepared to see Martians in Channel 7, and so you just projected them.
2: Professor...
4: This can happen to the best of mine, and I'm sure yours is perfectly sound and healthy. Where are you going?
2: I'm getting out of here, although I've still got a mind left at all.
5: And then what do they do, Mickey?
2: Oh, what difference does it make, Maybelle?
5: Well, I'm just asking, Mickey.
2: You mean you believe us?
5: Of course I do. Hey, couldn't you persuade your daddy to take the patrol up tonight?
4: What good would that do?
5: Well, don't you remember what you said?
4: What?
5: But they told you that if you dared to come back tonight, they'd destroy you.
2: Yeah?
5: Well, that means they're going to be there tonight, don't it?
2: No, that won't work.
5: Why not?
2: He won't go, that's why not. As a matter of fact, he told me I'd better not even mention the Martians to him again.
1: He sure makes me mad. And my pop makes me madder. They'll see. They'll start moving when it's too late. When the Martians have taken their homes and their wives and their kids.
2: Bart, now listen. If we went up tonight, and after we were gone a half an hour or so, Maybelle went to my pop and told on it.
1: Oh, no.
2: Well, why not?
1: Because your pop would call my pop, and they'd get the space patrol and come up and... Gee, they'd spank coins on us.
2: No, they'd be too busy rescuing us from the Martians.
1: You mean
6: we'd let him take us again?
2: Exactly. It's the only chance we got.
6: But
2: you want to go down in history, don't you? You want to be remembered in the future, don't you?
6: I'm getting so I can take it or leave it alone, Mitch.
2: We can't afford to think of ourselves now, Dink. We got to prove what we saw. Maybelle?
5: Yes, Mitch?
2: At 20:30 tonight, I want you to go see my pop. Tell him we're up Channel 7 in an old space snorter. Tell him it's against the law. And he ought to go and get us and bring us back and teach us a lesson. Will you do that?
5: Yes, Dink.
6: And Maybelle?
5: Yeah, Dink?
6: Tell him to come in a hurry, or there may not be enough left of us to teach us a lesson on.

0: How far up are we, then?
1: Just about where we saw him last night, then.
0: Oh, gee.
1: Listen, do you hear a knock in the motor?
0: That's not a knock in the motor. That's a knock in my knee.
1: Oh, you gotta be brave, then. You gotta realize that we gotta save the world.
0: That's what I keep telling my knee. But they won't listen.
2: Mick, they threw the static beam again.
1: We stopped. Look, to the left. Here they come. Here they come, think they've seen us.
2: Mickey?
1: Yeah. They're opening up, Dink. We're gone in. We're gone in.
0: Oh, I wish we'd taken our money and bought a vacant lot.
1: For what?
0: We could have dug a hole and pulled the ground in after it.
3: So you have come back, huh? We shall give you a welcome you won't soon forget. Open your hat and come out.
1: We just thought we'd come up and see you again.
3: You're spying.
0: Oh, no, sir.
3: Sure, that's fine. What else? You should have caught wise and listened to me. Quiet, Murrow.
4: Hard to warn. Why did we knock him off last night when we had the chance?
3: That'll do, Murrow.
4: Get the work cut off the bat.
0: I never thought men from Mars talked like that.
3: Murrow happens to come from South Mars.
0: From South Mars is a place I wouldn't want to be.
3: You don't have to worry, Earthmen. You'll never be anywhere again.
2: What?
3: You're going to spend the rest of your lives nowhere.
0: Please, mister, what do you mean?
3: I mean we're going to wreck your rocket power and then shoot you out into space.
4: And you'll just hang up there from here on out.
0: No.
4: What's the matter? You'll like it. It'll be very quiet.
0: Oh, I want my pop.
4: You won't see your pop no more, but your pop will see you.
0: How?
4: Oh, you look up in the sky, and there you'll be. A new star. Who knows? Maybe you'll make a wish on you.
3: We're giving these creatures too much time. Disintegrate their rockets, Murrow.
4: Sure thing.
3: Your power is smashed. All right, Paul. We'll open our hatch and then give them a projector pulse. Aim them away from Earth, out into nowhere, where they can stay for the rest of their lives, for the rest of eternity.
4: Thanks, Rocky. What's that?
3: Nothing close with the audio mark.
4: Who cut our wavelength?
3: Turn up the speaker. Let's see.
5: Chief of Police Weldon, following spaceship in Channel 7.
3: Help and galvanizer, they spotted us.
5: Do not attempt any movement of any kind. We have you surrounded on a 10,000 mile radius. Cut to Earth power before we smash it with a multiplied charges. We will board you in 90 seconds.

0: Smithers, here we are, Pop. Here we are.
1: Oh, thank heaven. Thank heaven. Are you okay?
0: We're okay, Mr. Turner.
1: Oh, good.
0: Only if you hadn't come when you did, we would have been just one more star in the sky.
2: You have no authority here. Earthmen, we are subjects of Mars.
1: Go on, Vince Bucky. I know you and your one-cylinder pal, Bugsy Moe. You're men from Mars like I'm a turbojet transport. You're hijackers laying out here on this planetary route, waiting to knock off a few uranium cargo ships as they come back from the lunar mines.
2: There must be some mistake. I told you to knock off those brats one and nothing was good. Just because you knew one was a space cop son and the other kid was his pal.
1: You're mighty lucky he didn't listen to you, Merle. As it is, you're in for plenty of trouble. But if you were to touch one of these kids, you'd have had to land out for Mars and stay there.
3: Everything all right, Officer Turner?
1: Right, Chief. Nothing left to do but commandeer these rats and their spaceship.
4: I arrest you on my authority as Chief of the Space Patrol. Take a minute.
1: And you two kids are coming back to Earth, where you're gonna get exactly what you deserve.

0: And here's a chocolate pie, Nick. Half for you and half for Jake.
1: Who's that?
0: Only hurry up and eat it before the torchlight parade begins. They're going to carry you on their shoulders to the square. And the mayor's going to make a speech and, oh, it's going to be wonderful.
1: Gee, it sure is great. I didn't expect anything like this. Terrific, huh, Mick? I said terrific, huh?
2: Oh, I don't know.
1: What's the matter with you?
2: Well, after all, what we started out to do was to go to Mars. I guess you forgot that.
1: Yeah, I know, Miss.
2: It turned out okay, I guess. But what we did won't get us a place in history. We still ain't gonna be nobody to generations to come.
1: But this chocolate pie tastes awful good to the generation that's already here.
3: Next week, another exciting story from the world of tomorrow. 2000 Plus presents The Diamond Helmet. 2000 Plus is produced by Sherman H. Dreyer and Robert Wenholson. In today's story, Ronnie List played Mickey, Ronnie Jacoby was Dink, Colette McMahon was Maybelle, Ed Latimer was the father, John Griggs was Bocce, and Sandy Bickert was Murrow. Script by Peter Berry. The orchestra was conducted by Emerson Buckley, music composed by Elliot Jacoby. Sound effects by Walt Shaver and Adrian Penner. This is Bob Emmerich speaking. This program came to you from New York.
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6: What does this button do?
7: Right. Nobody pressed that.
5: In the year 2104, a Federation research cruiser was launched into space. Its mission, to seek out new life. Fitted with wall-to-wall monitoring, every moment on board the Really Invincible 3 Macclesfield Division has been transmitted back to Earth. What you are about to hear took place live a while ago, 70,000 light-years from home. Episode 5. The End.
8: Does anyone have any idea where we are?
9: Not a clue.
10: Sorry, sir.
11: Me neither.
5: Friday, the 14th of October.
8: I need a bit more.
9: Well, I'd say we were in uncharted space.
8: Well, that's excellent, isn't it? Shall we chart it?
11: No pencil, sir.
8: What?
11: All the pencils, sir. Broken.
8: Sharpener?
10: Lost.
8: No pens?
9: Ran out.
8: Are you all being difficult on purpose?
9: It has been almost 8 years in space. Things run out, they get lost.
8: Damn it, this is a sophisticated ship. Don't we use computers anyway?
11: I'm afraid they're lost as well, sir.
8: How can we lose the computers?
11: No, they're lost. We've no idea where we are. It's that unknown.
8: Good Lord. This place is too unknown. We're really pushing back the boundaries of humanity.
10: No, we're just lost, sir.
8: Oh, now what? It's emergency code red.
12: It's coming from the canteen, sir.
10: Right, I'll get my gun.
5: Captain Gordon Taylor and his crew are struggling to coast.
10: Stand back. Nobody move.
13: Hiya. What are you trying to do, Melissa? Bust my frappuccino?
8: Yes, careful, Patterson. Looks good, that, Karen. Nice and frothy.
10: Why the hell was the emergency code red given?
13: Oh, sorry, that was me. Now, I've just got this new home furnishings catalogue through, and I thought we should all have a look. It's packed with marvellous practical ideas. I was thinking a floral theme.
5: It is several weeks now since communications expert Karen Trex revealed she was 8 months pregnant.
13: A new kitchen area fitted with Belfast sink.
8: Right.
13: And we'll need a bottle warmer installed on the ferret. Oh, you can stop pointing the gun at me now, Melissa.
10: I knew it was you. I knew it wasn't a real code red.
8: If you knew it was just her, why did you bring a weapon?
10: To shoot her head off!
8: Oh, okay, right. Put the gun down.
10: She's with child. I'm sick of this, sir. We're being ruled by a pregnant woman who's mentally unstable.
13: You're mentally unstable, waving your gun around.
8: Mm-hmm. She does have a point. Oh, look at this for a storage solution.
10: So, the safe running of a Federation craft is being compromised. As second in command, I suggest I take command.
8: I'm in charge here.
10: With all due respect, sir, you're not. That unborn child is in charge.
8: Well, yes, that's true, but that is not any ordinary unborn child.
10: Oh, here we go.
8: It is a child born of no man.
10: It's born of Stuart Jackson.
8: Oh. I hardly think so. Look at him.
11: Yeah, I mean, look at me.
8: And Karen promises me she has been celibate since the day we left Earth. Isn't that right, Karen?
13: Yeah.
8: Karen's child has been fathered by some sort of deity, so I think we should all give her a little space.
10: Let's ask the scientist if that's likely. Guy 55, back me up here.
9: There are yet many things in the universe that we do not understand.
10: Pregnancy isn't one of them, clone boy. Tell the captain that there is no such thing as immaculate conception.
9: I was conceived in a test tube in a lab. I was in every way immaculate, as were my 137 brothers.
8: You see, we've got science on our side.
10: Fine. So, is there anyone here who thinks I should take charge of this ship?
13: No.
8: See, Patterson? And of course, this is all in keeping with the prophecy.
10: Oh, yeah. The prophecy of, what is it?
8: Steve. The prophecy of Steve. Told to me as a young man.
10: But you won't actually say what it is.
8: I will reveal it when it comes to pass.
10: Right. So after it's happened. Mm-hmm. Very handy. I don't need you lot anyway. You carry on. Things will happen soon. You'll see. You'll regret this.
8: I shall take full responsibility.
10: On your head be it, Captain.
8: And on Steve's head.
12: Thank you so much for coming.
8: She is a moody old thing. Sorry, Karen, you were saying?
13: Oh, just, I've made a list of areas that need to be child-proofed. If Stuart could give the gun turret the once-over, see there are no hard corners. Clive, make sure you can bolt your lab door from the inside and outside.
9: How will I get out? Or in?
13: Don't know. And sir?
8: Yes, Karen?
13: I don't know what direction we're travelling, but it's making me nauseous.
8: Okay, people, let's change course. Which way, Karen?
13: That way.
8: That way, everybody. So, set a course for that way.
5: Events are taking a dangerous turn.
13: Oh. And I think we're going to have to get the whole of Level 2 fitted with child gates.
11: Yeah.
5: Chief Engineer Stuart Jackson is worried.
11: Carol, don't you ever think we're making the captain look like an idiot?
13: Well, he's a bit of an idiot.
11: I know, but I like him.
13: Well, I like him too. He makes a wonderful captain.
11: But we're undermining him so much. We don't want Patterson taking over. I saw her sending mail back to HQ. She's up to something.
13: What are you suggesting?
11: That we come clean.
13: What? Say the baby's yours?
8: Yeah.
13: Probably court-martialed.
8: I'm ready for that.
13: Well, I'm not. And to be honest, the baby will have better childcare facilities as the offspring of a god.
11: Oh, right. I can't really compete there with a god.
13: No, you can't.
5: If Karen and Stuart are to come clean, they will have to wait, because half an hour later, there are exciting developments on the bridge.
12: Thank you for entering.
8: How the hell did it get here?
11: Yes, it drove, just like we did.
5: The really invincible three has come face to face with another spaceship.
13: But I thought this area was completely unexplored.
9: It is. It was.
14: What's even weirder is a Macclesfield Space Federation craft, just like ours.
8: What makes you so sure?
14: The huge Macclesfield Space Federation logo on the side there.
8: Mm. Right. Yeah. Right, put me through. Let's make contact. Karen, does this pink shirt look good, or is it too much?
13: Very smart. Lovely middle parting too, sir.
8: Thank you, Karen.
14: There's no response.
10: Shall I put the ship on battle alert?
8: No need for that. No, I'll talk to them in the old-fashioned way. Put me on exterior PA, loud hailer.
14: Audio due in 2 seconds. One. You're on.
15: Hello there. This is Captain Gordon Taylor from the really invincible Macclesfield Division. I must say, it's very comforting to see a friendly face in the darkness, especially from a craft from our very own fleet. But I must say, we were here first, so if there's a fleet commendation to be had, bags, we get it.
10: They're not playing ball.
9: Shall I take the ship closer?
8: Yes, yes, let's see the whites of their eyes.
9: They're moving closer too, sir.
8: Stop, stop. That's close enough.
9: They've stopped too, sir.
8: They're playing a dirty game.
13: Hmm. Look! Oh, we can see them now. Hello!
8: I must say, they may be Federation, but they're an ugly-looking bunch. Look at the captain there. I wouldn't like to have him in charge.
10: Yes, sir.
8: Staring back at us like a vacant, brain-dead shell.
10: Funny, he looks just like you, sir. Even moves when you do. Why don't you give him a wave? See? He's waving back.
8: Well, that's a bit more hospitable.
10: Move your hips, sir. Side to side, like a stoned monkey.
8: He's copying my every move.
10: Go on, Clive. Tell him why.
9: Would you like the short explanation or the long one?
8: I think that perhaps I'd
10: go for the short one.
8: Yes,
10: sir.
8: Yes, a good idea, the short one.
9: Well, it appears that what we're looking at is one enormous mirror.
8: What about the long explanation?
10: Sir, it's us. Look, wave your hand, do your monkey dance. It's a mirror.
8: A mirror?
9: One enormous, never-ending mirror.
8: Good Lord.
9: What you're looking at is us looking at us.
14: That's not me.
16: Yes, it is.
14: He looks like a weasel. I don't look like a weasel. Do I look like a weasel?
16: A little bit, yes.
8: Incredible! A giant mirror. This is really epoch-making stuff. Look! That's my hand waving. It's magnificent. Watch, I can do a rabbit shape.
5: The crew, the ship, the stars, all of life, the universe and everything are reflected right back at them. It is an immense, sobering moment.
9: Are you sure that's me? The question is, if that's a mirror, then what's behind it?
16: Perhaps it's a two-way mirror. And there's someone or something behind there, watching us.
8: What, you mean some sort of deep space pervert?
16: Yes.
14: Perhaps we should switch the lights off. We might be able to see through. It'll catch him at it.
8: Yeah, good idea.
14: Can you see anything?
16: No, not really.
10: No. This mirror thing, was all this in the prophecy?
8: No, now you mention it, it wasn't.
10: Steve missed that, did he?
8: Lights on, please. Well, if there was anyone, he's scarpered. Clive, 55, can you give us the science on all this?
9: Well, as a scientist, I'm a natural sceptic. I hesitate to draw conclusions without further analysis, but I think we might well be at the end of the universe.
16: The end of the universe?
9: Yes, this must be the mirror at the end of the universe.
16: The mirror at the end of the universe.
5: Clive's hypothesis is convincing. They have reached the end of the universe. Space has run out. All of life is behind them. They move the ship further in for a closer look.
8: Just think, all those years ago, we went into space to find ourselves, and here we are.
9: Perhaps that's why we're here. To look at ourselves, to face up to the cold, hard truth.
14: I look like a weasel.
16: I look like a whale.
10: I look fantastic.
8: I've never fulfilled my potential as captain.
9: I murdered all 137 of my brothers.
8: Oh. Good. Let's move on, everyone.
16: Can I sit in your captain's chair? I'm getting a hot flush.
8: Yes, so am I. It's this mirror at the end of the
16: room. Can I remind you, sir? I am pregnant. My back is killing me, and I'm giving birth to the child of a day.
8: No. She's right. Sorry, Sarah. There you are, Karen. Have my chair.
16: Oh.
8: I think we should tell him. Of course. That's it. Karen, crew, why are we here? We're here because this is the place that has been chosen. Here, Karen will deliver her special child.
16: What? In front of a mirror?
14: Sir, there is something urgent you need to know.
8: Yes, be quiet, Jackson. I'm about to make the most important speech of my life. I feel honoured to be a cog.
10: A what?
8: A cog in a much greater machine. All my career as captain, I have sought a role, something for which I would be recognised and honoured. And here, at last, this is it. This is the greatest moment of my entire life.
10: Oh. There's mail, sir.
8: Yes, mail can wait.
10: It is marked urgent. Oh, for me.
8: Isn't it for me?
10: No, me.
8: Well, it's just captain.
10: Captain Melissa Patterson. Oh, that's interesting, isn't it, sir? Oh, there is one for you. Inside it, here.
8: Thank you. Captain Gordon Taylor, blah, blah, blah. Removed from your position. Blah, blah. Sacked? Blah, blah, blah. Please find enclosed P-45. What does your letter say, Patterson?
10: Captain Patterson.
8: Sorry?
10: That's what it says. Captain Patterson. From now on.
8: What the hell's going on?
10: Thank you for letting us know about Captain Taylor's dangerous delusional state, re the Immaculate Conception. Obviously, he failed to understand the birds and the bees at Primary One, and as such, is in no state to run a Federation vessel. As for the prophecy of Alan...
9: Alan?
10: Superstitious hocus-pocus will not be tolerated. P.S. Thank you for the lovely photograph. We love the 5 heartbeats.
9: Well, they don't know what they're talking about. It was Steve, not Alan. Alan talked absolute nonsense. They'll change their tune when the baby's born, won't they, Karen? Karen?
14: Actually, there is something you should know. Karen and I, me and Karen, have fornicated, sir.
16: Oh, that's romantic. Fornicated?
14: All right, we've made big love.
16: Well, not big love, brief love. Small.
9: Hang on.
16: Small brief.
9: I'm a little confused. You're telling me that you have broken the Federation's number one rule and had intimate relations?
14: Yes.
9: What are you doing? She's pregnant, man. Karen, you're carrying some sort of miracle child and you're still having a bit of rumpy pumper. This is bloody irresponsible. Can't you control yourselves?
16: No, sir. It was before I got pregnant.
9: You mean before you went on the planet and saw the godlike being and found yourself with child?
16: No. Me and Stuart made the child.
9: And so this god, did he what?
10: No! They lied! They lied so they wouldn't get into trouble and get court-martialed.
9: Right. Well, I knew that. I'm glad you picked up on that. Well done. Yeah, you've all done exactly what I thought you'd do.
14: Which is what?
9: What you've done. This. I was testing you. I did worry how long I'd have to keep all this up before you realised your duty to the fleet, but you've done very well. And Patterson, well done for reporting me, and well done the fleet in doing exactly what they should do in sacking me. Well done, everyone. It seems I've proved everyone is doing their job exceptionally well.
10: Except you.
9: Except me. I will now retire to the canteen for a cup of tea and to blow my head off.
5: Former Captain Taylor does not blow his head off, but he does slightly spill his tea. 20 minutes later, he returns to the bridge, where Chief Security Officer Melissa Patterson has instituted a new regime.
10: Get off the chair! That's my chair!
16: I'm pregnant!
10: Now, shit!
9: Excuse me, sir. But I was wondering, if you're captain, does that make me weapons expert?
10: Do you know anything about weapons?
9: No.
10: No. That's because I'm also the weapons expert.
9: There must be something I can do.
10: What do you know about?
9: Fashion?
10: Fine. I appoint you fashion expert of the ship.
9: It's not quite as epoch-making as I'm used to.
10: Right. Things are changing round here.
9: Let's see how you do.
10: Karen, Jackson, you're both...
9: It's not as easy as it looks.
10: Shut up. Both of you, for breaking fleet regulations, are under house arrest.
9: Oh,
10: you are confined to your quarters. When we get back to civilization, you will both be transferred to military jail.
16: Oh, Melissa, come on!
14: She's expecting a baby.
10: Gaia 55, you're also under arrest for the murder of your 137 brothers.
14: Okay. Now, hang on. If we're all under arrest and confined to quarters, how are you going to fly this ship?
10: I can fly this ship on my own. Technically and tactically, I don't need any of you. Except the captain. And he's the fashion advice. How do I look?
9: Smashing. Really good.
10: Right. Set coordinates. Coordinates set. Engage engines. Engine engaged. And off we go.

0: think you've hit the...
1: Captain Melissa Patterson has accidentally crashed the ship into the end of the universe.
2: Well done. You'll certainly get in the history books with that, Patterson.
3: Yep, she's broken it.
2: She's broken the mirror at the end of the universe. Phew. Oh, dear. What's the consequences of that, Clive?
3: Well, a hell of a lot of bad luck. And it could upset the delicate equilibrium of the universe, stretch and possibly break the very fabric of time and space. And we could all end up on the front cover of Man's Worst Ever Crashes, Volume 2.
4: The front cover? Oh, God!
2: See, Patterson, it's not as easy as it looks. You've been in charge for all of 25 minutes. Had enough?
4: Yes.
2: Good. Lesson learned. I will resume command. All those in favour of Patterson being sacked, dismissed and banned from ever running a ship again, say, yes, we're in favour.
5: Yes, yes, we're in favour.
2: Now, first, what are we going to do about this little problem of the mirror? Right. Any suggestions, Patterson? What's that?
0: It's coming through the crack.
5: Look, sir. Oh, the reflection of the ship.
2: What about it?
5: Well, look at the bridge. We're not there.
2: Good. Is that good?
6: So, I'm getting a reading from the airlock. 5 humanoid life forms.
2: Life forms on board? Patterson?
4: What?
2: You're still second in command. What do you think?
4: I think we should probably get battle ready and check it out. Am I still weapons expert?
2: Yes.
4: Right. Let's burn some ass!
1: It is several years since any other humanoid life forms have set foot on board the Really Invincible. As they approach the airlock, the captain and crew are understandably nervous.
4: Keep back. Take positions.
2: Karen, you stand there.
5: Why me?
2: Because you fill the gap.
5: What, I'm a shield?
2: Yeah.
5: But I'm with child.
2: Exactly, you're 3 times the size. Besides, it's only an ordinary child. Everyone line up behind Karen.
6: I'm going in front.
5: Very gallant, Stuart.
4: Open the airlock, Jackson.
6: Can't Karen do it?
5: No, you do it.
6: Ready?
4: Do it.
1: The crew of the Really Invincible have finally met their match. They have come face to face with themselves. After several minutes of shock, nervous laughter, and introductions...
5: My name's Karen. My name's Karen.
6: Stuart.
2: Captain Gordon Taylor.
6: You call me Flash Dance.
2: You call me Flash Dance.
1: Captain Taylor does the only thing left to him.
2: Everybody, to celebrate this marvellous occasion... Cheese and wine in my quarters at a chop.
6: Absolutely wonderful idea.
2: I must say, I'm very taken with your pink shirt.
7: Oh, thank you, Flashdance. I'm also very taken with your pink shirt.
2: And your trousers are so beautifully pressed.
7: I pressed them myself. I insist on it.
2: So do I. I wouldn't let anyone else near them.
7: Apart from me.
2: I must say, it's lovely to meet someone who enjoys a cheese and wine as much as I do.
5: Mm. Oh, Stuart, this is Karen.
6: All right.
5: Karen, Stuart. Hiya, lovely to meet you.
6: All right, cheesy stick.
5: Lovely.
6: When in Rome.
4: You are hot. You are hot too. You're hotter than I ever thought I was. You're scorching, babe. Is that a J75 paddle handgun in your pocket? Of course, with a telescopic diametric laser refill. Ditto.
2: Dancing with oneself is marvellous. I know the next move before I do it, as do I.
1: After an hour of poor quality cheese and wine, the atmosphere is beginning to change.
2: I'd say you and I are pretty much identical, apart actually from the size of your shoulder pads.
7: Yes, well, I need more width to fix on all the stripes.
2: Oh, yes, stripes. Yes, there's a lot of stripes. And I see you've got a medal. Is that a...
7: Fleet commendation.
2: You've got a fleet commendation?
7: True. And this Victoria Cross here is for bravery on Alpha 4. I received this when I discovered my 100th species of new life. This is for saving an entire crew from a burning tower of death.
2: Right. What's that little brooch there that looks like a golf club? What's that for?
7: For golf.
2: Right.
1: It seems, having broken the mirror at the end of the universe, Captain Gordon Taylor and his crew have been forced to meet themselves. The selves they really want to be.
5: You are so lucky not being pregnant.

0: Here, I'll wait till I get home. We'll do it properly then. Hopefully the organic food range is set up when my husband will take off.
1: You've got a husband?
0: Oh, yes. And a little cottage with plenty of land for growing herbs. And for little ones.
2: Are you two together then?
3: No.
4: Well, sort of.
0: We're having a baby.
2: That's against regulations, isn't it?
4: Yeah.
2: We couldn't handle that now. I won't want to be tied down. Too many women out there.
0: Stuart, why don't you show Stuart around the ship? I'm sure he'd like to see your handiwork.
2: Right.
5: Yeah, Captain Taylor, he's such an inspiring leader.
6: Really?
5: Taught me everything I know. He's put a word in with the Federation. There's talk of me getting a captaincy early next year. In fact, I'd be in charge of my own battle squadron. And I get to choose the uniform. I'm going to put them all in exactly what I'm wearing, including the medal. You ever run a ship?
7: Meanwhile, on the settee, Clive 55 is getting to know Clive 55 better.
8: Die! Die! Die! Die!
9: Ah, Clive 55, sir. How are you getting on with Clive 55? Oh, is he asleep?
10: Yeah, he's tired.
9: Bored him to death, have you? You scientist. Though, I have to say, Captain Gordon Taylor was getting a little dull. Rather full of himself. Well, look, at least Patterson's getting on with Patterson.
11: Eat this!
9: Good Lord.
11: Not so pretty now!
9: Patterson! What are you doing? You've shot yourself.
11: That was a pain in the arse, sir.
9: This is the cheese and wine. You can't shoot people at a cheese and wine.
10: Well, unless the cheese and wine are very poor.
9: Okay, that's true. No, you can't shoot guests.
0: Melissa, can I borrow your gun?
11: Go ahead.
9: Karen, what have you done?
0: She's done it all right. She's got everything and she doesn't look like a whale.
9: But you can't shoot people.
0: Well, I'm hormonal.
9: Stop this. Stop. Clive, do something. Clive, is he still asleep? I'm amazed with all this gunfire. He hasn't... he's not asleep, is he?
10: No, strangled.
9: Right. Listen, everyone. Jackson, what have you done with Jackson?
12: He didn't like my grouting, so I showed him this. That's 12 speeds.
9: I'm very disappointed in all of you. This cheese and wine could have been the greatest cheese and wine of our lives. It could have been momentous.
13: Ah. Captain, I've been looking for you.
9: Hello. Party's over, I'm afraid, Captain. So if you'd like to accompany me to the airlock, I'll...
5: Here's the gun, sir. You know you want to.
9: I will not. Come along, Captain.
13: Of course. While we go, I can show you this little badge made by my crew, just to say how great they think I am and how much they love me. Would you like my autograph before I go? I am very thankful.
9: Excuse me a minute.
13: Flashdance! No!
0: Oh, yes! Well done, sir.
7: Having murdered themselves in cold blood, Captain Gordon Taylor and his crew dumped their bodies in the airlock and jettisoned them into space.
13: Off they pop.
7: It has been an unusual end to a difficult day, but Captain Taylor hopes they can learn from the experience.
13: We can't be what we want to be. It's better to be who we are. Actually, what we want to be can be pretty ugly. Even uglier than what we are. The ego is dead. Long live the ego. I think we've all done very well.
10: There is still the problem of the crashing mirror, sir.
13: Yeah, well, that can't be helped.
12: Shall we fix it? It is the end of the universe.
13: No. I am Captain, and we should do what I think is best for us and honourable for the Federation.
5: What's that then, sir?
13: Run away, pretend it hasn't happened, and hope nobody notices, and if anyone says anything, lie. Are we agreed?
5: So we can lie about me bashing into it?
13: Yep. No point in getting court-martialed over a tiny thing like that.
12: So we can lie about me and Karen, you know?
13: Oh, yeah, absolutely, yes, people away.
10: And what about me killing my 137 brothers?
12: What brothers?
10: Thank you, sir.
13: Meanwhile, I think a little music practice in my quarters would be in order. There's nothing like it to calm the soul and revive the spirit. And hopefully, when the next challenge comes up, we'll learn from our mistakes and we'll be ready to... Not now, Karen. No. Perhaps one day we will, in fact, fulfil our remit and discover some new life.
0: I need some help here now.
12: I think he's coming.

0: sir.
1: Good Lord.
2: The day ends much as it began, with Captain Taylor and his crew struggling to cope.
3: One, two, three. Very good. Ah, seems we've got ourselves a boat list.
2: But they have, after all that, discovered new life. In The Spaceship, Captain Gordon Taylor was played by James Fleet, Stuart Jackson by Paul Barnhill, Karen Trex by Rosie Cavaliero, Melissa Patterson by Emily Joyce, and Clive 55 by Neil Warhurst. The narrator was Nicholas Bolton. The Spaceship was written by Paul Barnhill and Neil Warhurst, and was directed by Sally Evans.

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1: To everything there is a season and a time for every purpose under the heaven. A time to be born and a time to die. Begin.
2: I am afraid.
1: Begin, I say.
2: I am born. I am a man, and the world lies before my eyes and under my hands. I am in the midst of life, and yet I am alone.
1: A time to plant.
2: May I come in, please? Thank you. No, I have had no experience. I'm willing to start at the bottom and work up in life. Yes, I have certain ambitions. Yes, I will work hard for whatever you want to pay me. I'll do as you say, and I'll live modestly and save my money, and I'll not waste my time. Nor yours, sir. I'll work and study and try to be useful to you and to me. And you'll find I'm a hard worker and honest and conscientious. And when the time comes, you'll promote me, and you'll find that I'm a very good man to have in your organization, sir. Oh, yes, thank you. Thank you. I'm not afraid of work. I'm always here on time in the morning. I'm here before 9 o'clock, and you're no better than I am. You see that you're here at 9 o'clock, too, or I'll tell a boss and he'll fire you. I'm not going to let you stand in my way. I'm going to be a success in life. I want a better job, and the only better job in this place is his job. I'm tired of living in a little hall bedroom and never having any money to enjoy myself. I want to be rich and happy. I'm not getting ahead fast enough in this place. I've got to get ahead. Why, no, sir. I like John all right. I think he's a fine young man. But I could do his work better than he can. I told you I'd work and study and try to be useful to you, sir. I'm only being useful when I say John isn't doing his work as efficiently as he should. Fine. Thank you, sir. I'm sure you know I'm thinking only of the business. After all, I have worked hard in your behalf, sir.
1: A time to plant and a time to pluck up that which is planted.
3: Gentlemen of the Board of Directors, I am humbly grateful for this high honor you have bestowed on me. When I first came to this wonderful organization as a seeker after employment, I said to myself, the highest honor I could ever hope to attain is to be a hard-working member of that great, happy family. For that is how I think of this great organization, of which I am now humbly happy to be the president.
1: A time to kill.
2: No, Marilyn, there's no way out.
4: I've tried so hard.
2: I know. I give you credit for that, Marilyn, but it won't work. I'm not being tough about it, my dear, but it just has to happen this way.
4: When did you stop loving me?
2: My dear, don't ask such silly questions.
4: Tell me when.
2: I said don't be silly, please. Don't be dramatic, my dear.
4: I've given you...
2: I know. The best years of your life. Really.
4: I loved you so very much.
2: I wasn't... I mean, you shouldn't have loved me, Marilyn.
4: I know I'm not the glamorous type, and... I know.
2: Well, it's all over now, Marilyn.
4: Must it be all over? Listen.
2: I've been over all that before, my dear. Now, if you don't mind.
4: When did you stop loving me?
2: I told you not to ask that.
4: I've got to know.
2: Please.
4: I got a new dress.
2: A new dress isn't enough. I'm sorry, Marilyn. You've got to remember my position.
4: I loved you.
2: I'm sorry. Now, let's not get emotional, shall we, please? For my sake.
4: When did you stop loving me?
2: Why, if you must know, Marilyn, I never loved you at all.
1: A time to kill and a time to heal.
2: No, it's only tax money. I pay Marilyn a very substantial sum of money each month. I don't know what else she needs to keep her happy. I think I've been very generous with Marilyn. She has the house, the money. What more does she want? Let's not worry about Marilyn. She's all right.
1: A time to break down.
2: I don't care what you do, Edgar. It makes no difference at all to me.
5: I've got to get out.
2: No, you don't really have to get out, Edgar. You still have some stock in the business.
5: Some stock?
2: Well, I said some.
5: But you have most of it.
2: Certainly I have most of it, Edgar. Certainly I have. When you made me president of the company, I made up my mind that by hook or by crook, I was going to get a controlling interest in the company. Now I have it, and that's all.
5: I founded this company 45 years ago.
2: And you can have a job with it as long as you live, Edgar. That I promise you.
5: I remember you when you first came to me. You said you'd start at the bottom and work your way up.
2: That I did, Edgar.
5: You said you were industrious.
2: Haven't I been industrious, Edgar?
5: And honest and conscientious. And today you sit in my chair in my office and you tell me that there'll always be a job for me in my own company.
2: And that I mean, Edgar. There'll be a job for you in this company just as long as you live.
1: A time to break down and a time to build up.
5: Well, no, Mr. Treadwell, I don't have a controlling interest in the business anymore. No. Yes. Oh, I look on the company of today with some pride, of course, but it isn't like the old days when I was... I beg your pardon? Oh, yes. Yes, we have branches all over the world now. Under the new management, we've expanded amazingly. Yes, indeed, I'd be very glad to see you, but I think that you should see the chairman of our board of directors. He's a very remarkable man. He's personally responsible for the expansion of the company. No, I haven't retired. I'm still with the company. As I said, I don't have a controlling interest anymore, but you can't miss me when you call. I'm in charge of the reception desk, just as you come in the front door.
1: A time to weep.
2: I'm very, very sorry. Really, I'm all broken up. Yes, it's been years since I've seen Marilyn, but I was very fond of her. Oh, I'm deeply desolated to hear of her death. Yes, we were separated several years ago, a matter of incompatibility, I suppose you'd say. But I've always maintained a high regard for her. I'm very sorry she died. Miss Iverson, have some flowers sent to this address. Oh, about $20 worth, will you? Some funeral parlor uptown. Thanks.
1: A time to weep and a time to laugh.
2: Then, Miss Iverson, you won't have to send any more of those checks. You know. Yeah, that's over with at last.
1: A time to mourn.
2: That? Right, it's your mourning band. Don't you know what a mourning band is? Well, it used to be when somebody died, everybody wore black clothes, see? Old custom. Nowadays, you just get a piece of black cloth and have your tailor sewed on the sleeve of your coat. I got a fine tailor. What's that fellow playing piano for? Are you going to sing? Oh, just play, huh? Play sad music for me. Oh, I'm in the morning, see? My wife died. Oh, we'd separated, but she died. Yeah, gal I went to school with, just a little dumpy kind of country girl, nothing special.

0: house dance music. Come on, let's you and me.
1: What time to cast away stones?
2: All right. All right, if that's the way you want it, you can have it.
3: You don't understand.
2: I understand, all right, Edgar. You and your friends have connived and plotted. I work behind my back.
3: You haven't been watching the business, you know.
2: I thought I was surrounded by loyal co-workers.
3: You weren't very loyal to me when you took the company away from me behind my back, were you?
2: That's an entirely different situation, Edgar. You know that.
3: It was behind my back.
2: You can't accuse me of dishonesty.
3: I didn't.
2: Well,
3: if you hadn't been spending so much time...
2: Don't you say a word about my fiancée.
3: I had no intention of speaking of her. But you know you haven't been paying much attention to the business.
2: All right! I don't want to talk about it.
3: Well, now listen to me. We're perfectly willing to have you stay on as general manager at a salary. A very generous salary, because we know your ability. But as to control...
2: I don't want any part of it. You've outsmarted me this time, and I'm leaving. I built this place up from...
3: I had a part in that, too, you must remember.
2: Well, I don't want any more of it. I'm through. I'm getting out. Do you understand?
1: A time to throw away stones and a time to gather stones together.
3: Why, of course. I'm glad to see you at any time.
2: I've come back with my hat in my hand, Edgar. Mr. Harrison...
3: I don't mean to rub it in, of course, but you understand, don't you?
2: Yes.
3: Now, what was it you wanted?
2: Will you give me your job?
3: Why,
2: I've learned my lesson, Mr. Harrison.
3: Good.
2: Well, have you got anything for me?
3: Let's see.
2: I've got to get another start, Mr.
3: Yes, of course. Well, I'll tell you what I'll do. You were a very valuable man to us once, my boy.
2: I need a job awfully bad. I've been around everywhere, and I...
3: I'm afraid your old job is filled.
2: I know.
3: And we have a very good sales manager.
2: Anything, Edgar.
3: I'll tell you what I'll do. If you wanted to go out on the road for us...
2: Yes, of course. Anything.
3: On commission, of course.
1: A time to embrace.
2: Hello, Julia. You know who this is, Julia? That's right. Yes, I know it's been a long time. Yeah, sure. Well, I've had a rough time, Julia. That's why I haven't called you anything, you see. Oh, yes, yes. Yes, I got a new... I made a new connection today. Yes, the old company, they finally came around after me. You know. What? Well, I was wondering. I've got to go out of town tonight, and I thought maybe we could have dinner together. And what? Oh. Well, I drew my expense money, and I... how about it?
1: A time to embrace and a time to refrain from embracing.
2: Oh, I'm sorry, too. Well, that's too bad you couldn't break it. Well, it's all right, but I wish you could. Well, when I come back, then? Yeah, about 2 months, I'm afraid. Oh, 2 months will go by awfully fast, though. Yeah, sure. Yes, of course. All right, Julia, I'll call you. Well.
1: A time to speak.
2: So, if you just sign the order blank right here, that's right, this line. Yeah, thank you very much indeed. We're always grateful for business, and I'll personally see the deliveries made within 10 days. Yeah, that's fine. Thank you very much indeed. I'll wire the office tonight and get things started right away, Mr. Jacobson. Yes, thanks a lot, Mr. Jacobson. Good day, sir. Oh, if you'll have someone give me a certified check, sir. Oh, good. Well, thanks a lot. Goodbye, Mr. Jacobson.

0: Yes? Yes? Oh, hello, Mr. Jacobson. I beg your pardon? I mean, what? Canceling? Oh, no, Mr. Jacobson. Why? Oh. Oh, but Mr. Jacobson, I... Well, that was my first... I beg pardon? Yes, sir? Oh, yes, of course, I understand. Yes, of course. Well, I'm sorry, too, Mr. Jacobson. What's that? Yes, sir. Oh, of course. I haven't mailed the check back to the factory. I'll put it in the mail for you right away. I'm sorry, sir. Goodbye. Hello. Hello? Hello, Julia. Yes, it's me. Julia, what are you doing? I mean now. Julia, listen to me. You love me, Julia? Depends on what. Well, listen, I got an idea. Sure, I get ideas. What's this one? Well, let's you and me get married. I have too got a cent. I got a lot of money. I've got a certified check for $10,000 in my hand right now. Sure, it's mine. Sure, it's mine. I can afford to maintain you in the style you've been... What? Well, I thought maybe we'd take a little honeymoon in Mexico, darling. I'll tell you what to do. You put on your pretty new suit. You got a pretty new suit, haven't you? And you get on an airplane and you fly out here. Then I'll have a private plane all waiting for you. We'll fly down to Mexico. We'll get married. We'll have a honeymoon. It's a deal? Okay, darling. I'll meet you at the airport.
1: A time to sleep and a time to pass away.
2: Valentine.
0: Grab your chips, darling.
2: How much have we got left?
0: Plenty.
2: All right, then. I'm going to put it all on 13.
0: No, now, wait.
2: Too late, darling. 13! Oh, look what I won.
0: You better save some off now, Julia.
2: Be so stingy. You said we got lots left.
0: Oh, yes, but...
2: Oh, no, I'm shot with luck this time, darling. An even number this time. Four. Four.
0: I wish you wouldn't put it...
2: Oh, be still. 13. Well, give me some more money. Give me some more money, darling.
0: There isn't any more money.
1: A time to rend.
0: Why did I do it?
2: Because you're a fool, darling. Because you're a simple-minded, utter, absolute fool, that's why.
0: I was getting a good start again. I let this thing go to my head and I...
2: Made a fool of yourself. You made a fool of me.
0: I'm sorry, Judy. I'm so sorry.
2: My marriage, you're thinking that you... Oh, you utter stupid fool.
0: I love you, Julie.
2: Ah, oh, stop talking about love. You thief.
0: I did it for you.
2: And look what you did. Why couldn't you be... Oh, there's no use talking to you. You ought to be put in jail.
0: Well, they can't get me out of here, that's one thing. They don't know where I am. Oh, but if I hadn't let you play...
2: Dragging me down here to this godforsaken place and then making a fool of me. Not wanting me to have a little fun. Oh, what you've done to me, I'll never...
0: What am I going to do, Julia? What am I going to do?
2: Well, is there any kind of man at all, you'll go back.
0: I'll never go back.
1: A time to rend and a time to sow.
3: I'm sorry to see you here. No, really, I am.
0: It was very good of you to come way up here to see me, Edgar. I don't have to call you Mr. Harrison here, do I?
3: No, of course not. I'm sorry.
0: I haven't got any name here either, Edgar. Just number 11630.
3: I really am sorry. There was nothing I could do, you know.
0: Would you have done anything if you could, Edgar?
3: I don't know, my boy. You stole, after all.
0: I know. And I'm paying for it.
3: Are you being treated all right?
0: Oh, yes. I've learned to sew jute bags. I was very good jute sewer, if you're right. I didn't know what jute was before they sent me here. I know now. Look at my fingers.
3: Oh, I'm so sorry.
0: Well, it's only another 5 years, another 5 billion jute bags to sew, that's all.
3: Is there anything you want?
0: I want to get out. That's what we all want.
3: I know.
0: Lie in my bunk at night and think. If there wasn't just some way I could undo what I did all my life. There isn't.
3: Oh, excuse me, ma'am.
2: Will you go away, please?
3: Who are you?
2: I'm his wife.
3: Oh, goodbye, my boy.
0: Goodbye, Edgar.
2: Well,
1: a time to keep silent.
2: Well, you look fine sitting there in that fine outfit. You're the great big sportsman, the big shot, the money man, the thief. You're going to sit there like a dummy? Why don't you say something? You know what I've been doing? I've been working. I'm a convict's wife. I have to work. Not a single one of my friends will speak to me. I don't dare to be seen in public. Do you know what you've done to me, you convict? You ruined my life. You're the man I thought I loved. You know why I came up here? Do you know why?
1: A time to keep silent and a time to speak.
0: Why, I thought at first you came to see me because you love me, Julia.

0: 7 months. 5 years and five precious months off for good behavior. 4 years and 7 months, Warden. 4 years and 7 months, Chicago Red. 4 years and 7 months, all you tall men with the rifles and the blue suits. Thank you, Warden. I've learned my lesson at such long last. Thank you, society. I paid my debt to you. Thank you, high stone walls and iron gates. Thank you. And goodbye. And thank you, dear Julia, for remembering me just once in a while, the fruit at Christmas time, for the apples and the oranges all neatly sliced in half to show there wasn't a little file stuck into them. And thank you, Edgar, for the messages and the visits that were so far apart and that I waited for so eagerly. I thought you were an old man, Edgar. But I remember now you were only a few years older than I am. And I suppose the business has been going better and better while I've been behind the high walls. And I suppose that's why you look so much happier and so much younger. Or maybe it's only because I've been so unhappy and because I've been growing older so fast behind the high stone walls. And now thank you for closing the gate behind me, and the air is so fine and so fresh. And I'm so happy, Edgar. Aren't you happy?
1: I'm very glad you're out now, son. I wanted to be the first to shake your hand.
0: You've been a good friend, Edgar.
1: No, it's not that. I'm sorry for what's happened to you.
0: That's enough.
1: Have you decided what you're going to do now?
0: All I know is I want to see Julia.
1: Do you think that would be wise?
0: That's all I thought about all those years back there, Edgar. Julia sent me packages once in a while, you know, even if she didn't write. Maybe...
1: Maybe what?
0: Maybe she doesn't hate me.
1: Son, you've been through a lot.
0: Yes, I have.
1: And what if you don't find Julia?
0: I'll find her.
1: What if you don't?
0: Why, I hadn't thought of that.
1: You've been away a long time.
0: A long time.
1: Why don't you go away from here and try to start all over again?
0: Without Julia?
1: Without Julia.
0: No. No, I won't do that.
1: It might be better that way, son.
0: No.
1: It might be the better way. It might be better not to want to see her.
0: I don't know what you mean. Is she dead?
1: No. Julia isn't dead.
0: Well, I was afraid.
1: Maybe she doesn't want to see you.
0: Maybe she won't write at first, but I'll tell her. I'll show her. She'll want to see me all right. She'll remember, and she'll love me.
1: No.
0: What?
1: I said no.
0: How do you know? How do you know, I said?
2: I love.
1: Because she married me, son.
2: And a time to hate.
0: Edgar. Listen to me, Edgar. Open your eyes, Edgar, and look at me. I didn't mean... My hands are stronger than I thought, Edgar. I didn't mean to kill you, Edgar. I couldn't help it. But you're dead, Edgar. It was her hands, Edgar. I swear she... Julia. Oh, Julia. Julia, I love... I hate you, Julia. Let me never see you again. Faithless, unspeakable. Punishment. Julia.
2: Everything there is a season, and a time to every purpose under the heaven. A time to be born, and a time to die. Begin.
0: No. I am afraid.
2: You must begin.

0: title of today's Quiet Please story is A Time to be Born and a Time to Die. It was written and directed by Willis Cooper, the man who spoke to you of Ernest Chappell.
1: And Edgar Staley played Edgar. Marilyn was Joyce Gordon, and Julia was played by Helen Choate. The reader from the Book of Ecclesiastes was Athena Lord. Music for Quiet Please is played by Albert Berman, and sound today was by William McClintock. Now for a word about next week, our writer-director, Willis Cooper.
2: Thank you for listening to Quiet Please. Next week, a man returns from the grave where I buried him. Mr. Charles W. Afternoon, the man who knows everything, knew more than I did. And you'll hear from him again in the Venetian Blend, man.
1: And so, until next week at the same time, I am quietly yours, Ernest Chappell.
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1: I came across Mr. Kipling in a meadow by the church. If I've painted that spire once, he said, I've painted it a dozen times. He offered me an apple pie. An artist needs inspiration, he explained. Golden shortcrust pastry, delicious apple filling, and just the right amount of sugar sprinkled on top. But then, when it comes to the little details, Mr. Kipling does have an exceedingly good eye.
2: Hold it. 15 seconds from now, you'll see the picture he just took. 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With a Polaroid land camera, you get bright, sharp pictures in 15 seconds. Snap, pull, peel. It's that easy. Is there any better way to get pictures of the family?
3: We had a party last night. 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
1: Stealing help.

0: Speed, Clint, Barney, and little Jean Kingsley have been trapped in an underground passage that leads to the headquarters of the criminal, the Octopus. Water is being pumped into the passage while the boys frantically try to find a way of escape. Meanwhile, Dr. Kingsley has returned home to find his daughter missing, and since his friend Quan Wu warned him only that morning that the Octopus might avenge himself on the doctor for giving information to the secret police by kidnapping Jean, Kingsley is desperate. While he is attempting to reach Clint and Barney, their mutual friend, Li Ying, the tea merchant, is announced.
1: Oh, Li Ying, how glad I am you happened to stop in. My daughter has disappeared.
2: What? Are you sure, Dr. Kingsley?
1: Yes, yes, I've looked everywhere for her. None of the servants have seen her since this morning, and neither the police who are guarding the place.
2: Strange. No one could possibly have gained entrance to your estate without the police seeing them, unless you have a secret passage of some sort.
1: No, no, nothing of that sort. At least not to my knowledge. Besides, the servants have been about all day. They would have noticed a stranger in the house.
2: One would think so. Have you notified the police of your daughter's disappearance?
1: No. I've been trying to reach Clint Barlow. I was about to call the police when you came.
2: I have been trying to locate Clint, too, and have failed to do so. He was to have kept in touch with me regarding his findings at the Siang Dock, and I had no word from him. I stopped in to see if he had called you.
1: No, I've heard nothing. That is, nothing since talking to Barlow just before they left their hotel this morning. I called to tell him of the warning Quan Wu had just given me.
2: Warning?
1: Yes, he said he'd heard that the Octopus was displeased because I was doing everything in my power to help the International Secret Police in finding him. When I told Wu that I must continue because a member of my household, Marsha Winfield, had fallen prey to this criminal, he said that I'd better be careful lest another member of my household also disappear. Jean.
2: Jean, your daughter? He would not dare.
1: Oh, Jean is missing, and what can we do? I'm a doctor, you're a tea merchant. The Hong Kong police are our only hope.
2: Dr. Kingsley, I'm going to tell you something, but it is in strictest confidence. You must not repeat what I'm going to say to anyone. I'm only telling you because I know I can trust you.
1: Well, of course, Li Ying. What is it?
2: I am more than just a tea merchant. I am the Hong Kong operator of the International Secret Police.
1: Oh, then that accounts for your interest in the boys' activities.
2: Yes. Now, here is my plan. You are to go to the Hong Kong police as you had planned and ask their aid. I shall send out a call for my men. We shall meet at the Siang Dock in half an hour.
1: Siang Dock? Why there?
2: Because the only clue we have to the whereabouts of the Octopus leads there, Dr. Kingsley. I believe that we shall find Speed, Clint, and Barney where the Octopus is. And your daughter.

0: Looks like we're wasting time trying to budge this seawall door, boys.
1: Yeah, it's solid as a rock, Clint.
2: I opened it from the outside by touching what looked like a loose board. There's nothing like that on this side.
0: Yeah, meanwhile, the water has crept up to our knees. We better be getting back up the tunnel where it's dry.
1: Okay. Here, Jean, I'll carry you so you won't get any wetter than you have to.
3: Oh, Barney, do you think we'll get out of this awful place?
1: Sure we will, honey. Just takes a little time, that's all. But just let me get my hands on that octopus and I'll tear him apart. Doing a thing like this when there's a little girl around.
3: Oh, don't worry about me, Barney. I'm thinking of you all. I want you to escape from here so you can find Marcia and her brother.
2: We will, Jean. Just you wait and see. Look, we're out of the water already.
3: Yes, but with that water coming in all the time, we won't be out of it long. It'll keep following us, rising and rising until it's over our heads.
1: Well, then we can start swimming. I ain't had my exercise today, and a good swim will be mighty welcome.
3: Oh, Barney.
1: Here, here now. There's enough water coming in here without you adding to it, Jean. Buck up.
3: Yes. You're all so brave.
0: Well, there's really not much to worry about yet, Jean.
1: Oh!
0: Well, now what's wrong?
1: Well, just using one flashlight don't exactly give us a perfect idea of what we're walking into. Why don't you use yours, too, until we reach the door at the end of this tunnel?
0: No, speeds is enough. I'm trying to make this light last as long as possible.
2: I wonder why that rock's there anyhow. It's the only rock in the tunnel.
1: They put it there just for me to fall over. Wonder if it's wide enough for us all to stand on when the water gets too high.
2: Well, let's see if we can move it, Barney.
1: Oh, no use. Can't move it an inch. Let's go on and try that other door you was talking about, Speed.
0: Hey, wait a minute. Turn your flashlight a little higher, Speed.
2: Okay, Clint. There you are.
0: It was something. A microphone.
1: It's a short wave set. Boy, we're saved.
3: What do you mean?
2: Don't you see, Gene? Maybe we can talk to your dad over this set. It's an octopus set, but maybe we can get through if he doesn't happen to be listening.
1: Yeah, he's listening, all right. Wouldn't you know it?
4: Yes, Barney Dunlap, I have been listening, and your conversation has amused me very much.
1: I hope you laugh your head off, old eight-face.
4: Do not worry, Barney. You shall furnish me even greater amusement when the water closes over your head.
2: Don't pay any attention to him, Gene. We'll get you out of this all right.
4: Don't be too sure, Speed. You shall not escape me this time.
0: Well, even if we don't, Octopus, our going won't save you. Speed, Barney, and me are just three members of the secret police. Just because we have gone, do you think they'll stop in their search for you?
4: No, probably not. But they will have lost their leader, Clint Barlow, ace operator of the service. Without you to guide them, they would never find me.
0: You're wrong there. The International Secret Police doesn't depend on one man for its success, but every man in its service. You can't escape. And even though you appear to be holding the winning cards now, but let me ask you one thing, not for ourselves, but for someone else, an innocent victim.
4: Who?
0: Little Jean Kingsley. Give her her freedom, at least.
4: Let her tell everything she has seen and heard. Oh, no, you must take me for a fool, Barlow.
1: You're a yellow dog, that's what. No, I won't insult a dog like that. You're just plain yellow, Octopus. It must take a lot of courage to fight little 12-year-old girls.
4: Pity is not one of my weaknesses, Dunlap. And as for your opinion of me, talk as much as you like. For soon the water will silence you.
1: Why, you...
0: Take it easy, Barney. No good fighting a microphone.
1: Yeah, you're right, Clint.
4: And you need not try to call out on this set either. It will avail you nothing, since it is connected directly into my headquarters. And your calls will only reach my ears.
1: Swell fella.
0: He probably has microphones planted all along this tunnel, so they can pick up whatever we say.
2: Clint, what do you think his headquarters would be? Near this tunnel on the other side of the door ahead, maybe?
0: It's hard to tell, Speed. The ground around Siang Dock is probably honeycombed with secret passages, any one of them leading to the octopus. He'd never just have a few avenues of escape, but many.
1: Well, guess there's nothing left for us to do but go and take a look at this door at the end of the tunnel, Speed. Can't tell. Maybe we could take it off and use it for a raft. Something tells me we'll soon be needing one.

0: It's no use, Li Ying. The police have searched the Siang dock from end to end, and they haven't found any suspicious evidence nor any trace of Speed, Clint, or Barney.
1: That is exactly why I brought you and three of my picked men down under the pier, Dr. Kingsley, to this float. Since the police can find nothing on the dock, perhaps we may find something beneath it.
0: But why are we walking along this narrow runway? It leads directly into that seawall.
1: But it may also lead to something more important, our missing friends. Speed and Barney were down under here on the night of the flowerboat raid. At the time, Speed commented on the fact that this runway led to the seawall and wondered why. In fact, so far as I can see, there is no necessity for a seawall.
0: Well, what has all this to do with my daughter and Speed, Clint, and Barney?
1: Maybe nothing. Maybe a great deal. Watch your footing, Dr. Kingsley. The going is treacherous.
0: Very well.
1: By the way, have you tried to reach Quan Wu since your little daughter disappeared?
0: Quan Wu? No. Why do you ask?
1: I was just wondering what he would say when you told him that his warning had borne fruit.
0: Li Ying, do you think he could possibly have any connection with the Octopus Gang?
1: Until this occurrence, I would have staked my life on his innocence. But now I am uncertain. It seems that there is more than mere coincidence in Jean's disappearance coming so soon after that warning. I do not say that Quan Wu is affiliated with the Octopus, but perhaps he knows more about the criminal than he would want his friends to know.
0: Well, he's always spoken so against him. Seems so anxious that the Octopus and his criminal band be caught.
1: Sometimes, Dr. Kingsley, the most smoke hides the most fire. I think from now on I shall assign a man to watch Quan Wu. But now we have reached the sea wall. Let us inspect it most carefully.
0: Well, I'm afraid I can't see anything suspicious or unusual about it.
1: Not at first glance, perhaps, but look at the dock above us, Doctor. Observe that opening almost directly over us. Large enough for a man to go through, if necessary.
0: Well, does that prove anything?
1: It might. We have seen what is above. Now, let us see what is beneath. Chow!
2: Yes, Li Ying?
1: Go into the water, directly beneath the runway. See how deep this sea wall goes.
2: Yes, Li Ying.
0: Good heavens, do you expect him to work underwater?
1: Merely to observe, Dr. Kingsley. Chow is an experienced diver. He well knows how to take care of himself. And meanwhile, let us study the seawall itself.
0: Oh, here's something clinging to one of the boards.
1: May I have it, please? Thank you. This appears to be false hair.
0: It's white or gray, too. What would that be doing down here?
1: I don't know. Unless... Oh, yes, that must be it.
0: Must be what?
1: Barney's disguised. I remember now. Clint told me that Barney was going to make up as an aged Chinese. They've been here, Doctor. They've left a clue for us.
2: Li Ying! Li Ying! The seawall does not descend far, but I found something else beneath the water. Pipes leading directly under it. And these pipes were drawing water.
1: Water is being pumped in, but where? Doctor, look there on the boards of the seawall. Water is trickling through.
0: From the other side? How can that be?
1: There is a secret room or tunnel on the other side of this wall. Water is being pumped into it. We've got to reach Speed, Clint, and Barney. We've got to break in before it is too late.

0: It's for you. It's your dinner. It's called Cupboard Love. Cupboard Love's different. Comes in a packet, not a tin. See this full pouch? Keeps it moist and squeezy. That's right. It's a new kind of cat food. Moist. It's good for you. Like it?
1: New Cupboard Love. What the well-cared-for cat has for dinner.

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1: Ironized Yeast presents Lights Out. Everybody.

0: This is Arch Obler. Tonight, the makers of Ironized Yeast bring you a story not of imaginary terrors. No, ladies and gentlemen, tonight's play will thrill and chill you beyond any power of the supernatural, because this story is based on cruel, grim reality. So tonight we urge you not to avoid this excitement and tension. Rather, we urge you to turn your radios up and listen as you've never did before.
1: Herr Himmler.
2: Herr Hitler. Well, mein Führer, I have the report. Now, look here, Herr Hitler, it's no use getting so red in the face. That won't help anything. What happened, happened, and as long as we know why it happened, I'll see to it won't happen again. So nothing is lost and something is gained. Now, here, I have the report here. It arrived by courier only 5 minutes ago. I rushed it right up, didn't even stop to read it myself. Ah, so, I will read. Official report on the Renoir incident as made by Captain Hans Mauchlich to Major Heinrich von Trapperitz, commanding officer 3rd Division Army of Occupation at headquarters Paris. Heil Hitler. I, Hans Mauchlich, captain, member of elite guard assigned to 3rd Division Army Occupation, being in my right mind and in full realization of the consequences to me, make the following statement. On the day of April 7th at 2 o'clock in the morning, Sergeant Carl Fischl, while on patrol duty in the town of Renoir, was shot at by unidentified woman and slightly wounded in the left thigh. In accordance with orders
3: radioed from Paris headquarters, I at once placed the entire population of Renoir under arrest, and in accordance with further orders received, collected 50 female hostages to be hanged in the village square unless the criminal who had shot Sergeant Fischl was turned over to me at once. These French women were placed in the basement of the town hall, and precisely at sundown, having assembled the populace in the public square, I mounted the scaffold platform which had been erected there and spoke to this village of criminals.
4: Attention! Attention! I warn you, no disturbances, or I will give the order to fire. Now, for the last time, who among you is guilty of this crime? Speak! Oh. Very well. The next time, every man and woman in this town will be deported for hard labor in the Reich. This time, we will proceed with the executions. Silence! Sergeant, the first prisoner.
3: At this point in my report, may I explain that the 50 women to be executed had been picked at random by squads sent through the town a few hours before. I personally knew none of them, but I personally counted them as they entered the place of imprisonment, and I personally posted the guard. That I know.
4: The first prisoner, bind her hands up to the platform. Noose around her neck. So, tighten the rope. Place her on the trap door. So, the prisoner will lift her head. Lift your head. Look at me.
3: At this point in the report, may I describe the prisoner? Sex, female. Age, indeterminate. Clothes, indeterminate. She lifted her face as ordered. Then a strange thing happened. She smiled. Yes, smiled.
4: You smile? Why do you smile? Very well, the trap door. Hang her.
5: Herr Captain.
4: Well,
5: her neck is broken.
4: Do not cut her down yet. People of the town of Renoir, the first of your women hangs here. The first evidence that to harm a soldier of the Holy Reich means death. Certain death. Remove the body. Bring out the next prisoner.
3: At this point in my report, may I explain my plan? To hang was not enough. No. These Frenchmen and their women and their children must learn their lesson in a way they would never forget. One by one, the women would be brought out. One by one, they would stand on the platform. One by one, the rope around the neck, the trap door, the body twisting and turning in death. Coming through that door, climbing then to the scaffold, and dying. 50 of them, and it would take hours. And these Frenchmen and these French women and their children would never forget this lesson.
4: Bring her here over the trap door. Rope around her neck. No, no, do not bind this one. It is better that they out there see her dance at the end of the rope. The other die too quickly. Ready?
5: Yes, Captain. The prisoner will lift her face.
4: Lift your face. Your face. You are related to the one who just died. Answer me. Very well. People of Renoir, you see before you the second of you who is to die for the crime against the Reich. This one, I can see, is related to the first. A sister, perhaps. It will not save her. The crime must be avenged.
6: You laugh.
4: Hang her.
5: Herr Captain, her neck is broken.
4: Broken? So small a woman? Why should... Sergeant, they drop too far. Shorten the rope. Let them struggle before they die. The next prisoner.
3: At this point in my report, may I state that all day it had been threatening rain. In spite of that fact, I had not felt it good psychology to postpone the executions. At this point, the time was 4:30, and the sky was getting quite dark, but I was determined to complete the executions. By the time the next woman stood on the scaffold, it was very dark.
4: People of Renoir, the third criminal to die for the crime against the Reich. The crime must be avenged. You laugh too? Why? You're going to die? Why do you laugh?
7: You will know.
4: Hang her.
3: At this point in my report, I will state that this woman did not die easily. I could tell that from the faces of the people and the animal cries that came to their lips as they watched this woman of theirs flinging about at the end of the rope. I was quite pleased.
4: Silence, silence! Well, people of Renoir, she thought she would not die. You see, she is dead.

0: Bring up the next one. Stop that drum. Yes, people of Renoir. There is no escape from the power of the Third Reich. Today over all Europe, tomorrow over all the world. What power is there to stop us? All right, bring the prisoner up here, quickly.
1: At this point in my report, may I say it was darker than before. The clouds. There was a feeling of an electrical storm in the air.
0: Hurry her up there, hurry her up! Sergeant, turn on the floodlights. Let no one move. Shoot down anyone who tries to leave the square. Do not think the storm will make any difference. Here you are, and here all of you will stay until the last one of your criminals is hanged. All right, soldier, do not stand there. The noose, put it around her neck.
2: No!
0: Soldier, are you out of your mind? Why do you stand there? What is it?
2: Look at her. Look at her.
1: At this point in my report, I wish to state that I am not sure if I am in my right mind completely now. But at the time I am speaking of, I knew exactly what I was hearing and seeing.
2: Captain, look at her. I tell you, look at her.
1: You.
3: I.
0: Sergeant, Sergeant.
4: Yes, Captain.
0: The bodies, are they down there?
4: Yes, Captain.
0: How many? Answer me, how many?
4: Three.
0: So. You, woman, you think you'll make jokes with me? You are of the same family.
5: Yes, that is it. You are of the same...
1: At this point in my report, I will state only that I immediately ordered the next prisoner up to the scaffold. The fifth prisoner.
2: Captain, this one, the same?
0: You crazy fool, how can that be? Here, the searchlight. Here.
1: No. You are not. How can that be?
0: Sergeant, how many now? The truth. Tell me the truth.
4: Four, Captain.
0: The truth. I order you.
4: Four bodies. I swear it, Captain.
0: And their faces. Look at their faces.
5: Answer me. Their faces.
4: All the same, Captain. The same.
6: Ladies and gentlemen, let's take a moment now to look around to reassure ourselves that we are where we are in the free America of today, where thousands of people are able to say,
7: "Man, oh man, am I going good, making more money than I ever did. Sure, taxes are tough, and I'm putting my 10% in war bonds, but even so, I've got plenty left to spend for fun."
6: To spend for fun? Do you think our fighting men in Africa are having fun? Was it fun for our boys at Guadalcanal fighting off the Japs from foxholes? Being shot down in flames over Berlin, is that fun?
7: Why, no, but like I said, I'm putting my 10% in war bonds.
6: This is no 10% war, my friend. Our servicemen are fighting at 100%. And that's exactly why the news from Africa is good. Why we won at Guadalcanal. Why we're moving toward the offensive on other fronts. Do you want more American victories? Do you want our men to march into Berlin at the earliest possible moment?
7: Why, yes, of course.
6: Then back them up as they are fighting for us. 100%. Put that money you've got for fun into more war bonds. War is expensive, and if we hold back here on the home front, we'll needlessly prolong the war, thus throwing away thousands of American lives. Are dollars for fun more precious than the lives of American fighting men, of your fighting man? You know they're not. And remember, friends, the quicker the victory, the fewer lives lost. And if we want victory sooner, every American of us must do more. So go to your nearest bank or post office, wherever war bonds are sold in your town, and put every cent you don't really need into bonds. Do it for your own sake and for the sake of our fighting men. They give their lives. We must lend our money.

0: All the same.
1: You hang for vengeance, don't you, Nazi? One German soldier shot at by a French woman who had the blessed right to kill him. And you think you will have the vengeance with 50?
0: Laugh. It's always the same.
1: Shall I tell you about vengeance, Captain? You Germans think you know all about it. But let me tell you of the real vengeance.
2: Hang her!
0: At this point in my report, I will tell you of my thoughts. These women, the same, was not possible. I left the scaffold and went below to where the bodies lay. With my flashlight, I looked. Broken necks. The faces, quite the same. Shut off the light, I climbed back to the scaffold. I was not disturbed, because now I understood. The families of these French were large, and all these were sisters. Five sisters. Yes, trying to frighten me. Well, that was ended with their broken necks. I ordered out the next woman for her execution.
3: People of Renoir, there will be no further demonstrations of any sort. You will stand there in the rain until all your women criminals are dead. Five sisters have died. And I am certain that is the end of that family. And who is this frightened one with her hands in front of her face? All right, keep them there. Corporal, get the new noose around her neck. Hang her quickly.
0: What?
3: Her face. Another one. Oh, you French, such families. Worthy of we Germans. But we have men, and you give birth to useless women. Six women, and all of them born to be hanged.
1: Shall I tell you about vengeance, Nazi?
3: What?
1: You Germans think you know all about it. But let me tell you of the real vengeance.
4: Captain, the other one said those words.
3: Shut your mouth. You, woman, how do you know the words your sister said?
1: I said them.
3: How could you?
1: You think you know about vengeance, you Germans. Well, you don't. Vengeance, too, has to be based on truth. And what is your vengeance? You began a war once and lost it. To whom did you lose it? To these little people. To that little rabbi whose back you broke in a concentration camp. To that little child who suffocated under her mother's body in Poland.
2: Hang her!
0: At this point in my report, I state only that I made sure this one hanged until she was dead. And then I waited a little while before I ordered the next one out. The rain was very heavy. All the people stood there in the square below the scaffold, heads bowed to the rain. And in the light of the searchlights, they and the soldiers guarding them were like living dead, standing there unburied.
4: Captain, this one, she's the same.
3: What? Maya, bring her up here.
4: No. You hanged her and she's not dead. Not dead. Who is she? Run for your lives. Run. Run.
3: Bring her up here. She is not the same. She can't be the same one. Turn the searchlights on.
4: The same one? Run!
3: Stand where you are. Then open fire. Shoot them down. Sergeant Corporal, where are you running? Stand, soldiers. Do not run. I order you. The lights. Why did you turn out the searchlights? Turn them on. I order you to turn them on.
0: My soldiers. Gone.
1: Are you frightened, Captain? Put the rope around my neck.
0: You are not safe. I saw you hang.
1: Put the noose around my neck.
0: The bodies. I can see them down there.
1: Hang me. Ooh. You want your vengeance. 50 times the rope must stretch. 50 bodies piled like cordwood. And you call that vengeance? Shall I tell you of vengeance, Nazi? The vengeance of the people of the murdered republics. What was their crime? They wanted freedom from poverty. And your battleships stood off their shores and your airplanes filled their skies and gave them blood to drink. Their own. The vengeance of the people of Poland. What was their crime? They wanted to live, just to live. So the treads of your tanks ground them into the dirt, and then your bombs lifted them out of the dirt. The vengeance of the people of Belgium, whose crime was that they were weary of a battle they did not quite understand because you had given them confusion. And so you stripped them of human dignity and made them slaves to live on bloody knees before the masters of your Reich. The vengeance of Holland. Oh, that will be a horrible vengeance, Nazi. For their crime was the crime of being men, of standing up and saying, this is our land and this is our freedom. Dare take them from us. So you swept over them. And when they could no longer fight, you took your vengeance by the murder of 40,000 of them. And the vengeance of Great Britain. Oh, that will be a terrible vengeance, Nazi. It will be a vengeance that will...
2: I will hang you. Rope around your neck. Now talk.
0: At this point in my report, I swear by the grave of my mother I tell the truth. I hanged this woman with my own hands. I made sure that she was dead. And then I reached down and cut the rope, and I heard the body fall below in the dark. But when I got up off my knees and stood up on the scaffold again, another woman was there, and it was she.
1: The vengeance of Norway. Theirs, too, was the crime of free men content to live on their own land. And you put a swastika over their crosses and murdered their sons and starved their children. And the vengeance of the Balkans. So many vengeances, Nazi. Did you ever think of them? You with your little vengeances against the helpless, the women, the children. Did you ever think of this moving mountain of great vengeance that is sweeping toward you? The vengeance of the Russians, whose crime was that they wanted their own freedom, their own way, and who saw the hard work of 20 years ground under your pouncers and your Stukas. Oh, Nazi, theirs will be a terrible vengeance. Theirs will be...
0: And then there was another one. Another, but the same.
1: And the vengeance of the Americans. Their crime, that they were strong and they didn't like you and they laughed at you. And then their laughter turned to anger, and you were afraid of their anger, so you lifted another one's hand and gave them the treachery of a knife thrust in the back. And you drowned their men in the seas, and you...
0: I can report only what I saw. The trapdoor fell. She, too, was gone. The rope twisting and turning... And I was alone on the scaffold. Alone. I was alone. Yes, the rope twisting and turning. And I was alone. And then, who shall I swear this on? What do I believe in to swear this on? I heard footsteps coming up the steps to the scaffold. And I ran to the edge, and I looked. The lightning flashes were quick, one after the other. And by them I saw that I had hanged 8. And there were 42 left. And now they were coming up the stairs, these 42, one after the other, one after the other, in a line that reached back across the square, coming to me. Who are you? What do you want? I report this. They came on the platform, one after the other, one after the other. The scaffold moved under the weight of them. And then the lightning came again. And I saw all of them. She.
1: Poland, Belgium, Holland, Norway, Greece, Yugoslavia, Russia, Britain, America. I tell you, Nazi, no matter what the clever ones try to do at the peace tables, the people will not forget their vengeance. They will not forget their dead children and their dead wives and their dead sons and their dead mothers and their dead sisters and their dead lovers and their dead hopes and their dead wasted years. They will not stop at the borders of your Germany this time. They will march into it, into your Germany, the people. And their vengeance will be on every one of you who traded the cross for a swastika and the great God of humanity for the little man who thought he was God.
0: Who are you? I report only this one last thing. As I asked the words, "Who are you?" suddenly it was no longer all these women speaking with one mouth, but in the rain and the lightning, I saw them moving together, and all of them began to become one woman, a terrible thing that grew and grew into the air. I lifted my face to see. The lightning crashed about the top of her, and it was still that woman, towering higher and higher into the air. And when she spoke, her voice was the thunder.
1: Listen to me, Nazi. When that vengeance comes, you shall not hide behind your little man. For his crimes are his crimes, and your crimes are yours. And each must pay for his crimes.
0: Who are you?
1: For the good people of this world will not die this time in vain. This time the vengeance will be their vengeance, and the everlasting peace their peace.
0: Who are you? I report. I asked that, and suddenly I was lifted in the air. There was thunder and lightning around me, too, and up where I was, her voice was a whisper.
1: I am a French woman who stayed away from my own land too long. So long that some of my countrymen had forgotten that even the memory of me lives only where men fight for me.
0: Who are you? I close my report. This French woman told me her name, and she told me a place. Through the thunder crash, I heard her. And then the lightning struck, and I was falling through the air. And when I awoke, it was morning. And she was not there. And the scaffold was burned to the ground. And there were no bodies. And the village square was empty. This is the end
5: of my report. Can you imagine such a report, mein Führer? A woman who grows into the sky. Now, of course, the man will be shot. Wait a minute. There seems to be an addition to the report. It says... Note, the French woman said she could be found at latitude 41 degrees north and at longitude 74 degrees west. Investigation indicates this is a place in the western hemisphere known as Bedloe's Island. Further investigation indicates that there is only one French woman on this island. She is called the Statue of Liberty?
6: I see what you mean, Mr. Obler. The Nazis can kill people, but they can never kill the spirit of victory.
7: Yes, we've seen that proved over and over again in this war. We know how men, women, and children in France and Holland and Norway and every other country that's come under the Nazi heel are fighting back in every way possible. But we know equally well that the will to win is not enough. You can't fight the Japs or the Nazis with courage alone. The only way to fight these murderers effectively is in the language of bombs and bullets. Now, we on the home front who sleep in our comfortable beds and eat good meals in spite of shortages, we're being asked only to send our money to back up those who are fighting for our freedom. Well, if a Nazi isn't outside your door waiting to take you off to a concentration camp because you pray to your God on Sunday, or if a Jap isn't waiting with an executioner's sword stained with the blood of an American aviator to cut off your head, it's only because all over the world, men and women of courage are fighting your battle. So the next time you take out a dollar and think, "Oh, what can I buy now?" think again. Is there anything I want more than I want a world of peace and justice and security of loved ones back home again? And then do what your heart and mind tell you must do. Put every dollar and dime you don't need for actual necessities into this fight by putting them into war bonds and stamps. This may be our last chance to buy the right to live as free men.
6: Thank you, Mr. Obler. Friends, the makers of ironized yeast have been very happy to dedicate tonight's program to our government's second war loan drive. And now, Mr. Obler, can you tell us a little about next week's story?
7: Well, before I do that, I'd like to personally thank the ironized yeast folks for giving me the opportunity of presenting this play to you tonight. A word of thanks, too, to Edgar Barrier and Mercedes McCambridge, and to Hans Conried and Lou Merrill. As to next week, well, if you've ever wished on a star, listen in. For the play has the provocative title of The Heavenly Jeep. To you lovers of the off the beat, a cordial invitation to be with us when the Heavenly Jeep takes off.
6: Yes, tune in next Tuesday again for Arch Obler's eerie story, The Heavenly Jeep. And if you need more vitamin B1 and iron, be sure to try ironized yeast. But remember, there's only one ironized yeast. You'll know it instantly by the yellow and orange package and by the big letters IY on the container and on each tablet.
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At this point in my report, I say only that it began to rain. A terrible rain. And we stood there in the rain. The people all round the scaffold, my soldiers, and on the platform, the hangman and I,

the weird circle. In this cave by the restless sea, we are met to call from out of the past stories, strange and weird. Bellkeeper, toll the bell, so that all may know we are gathered again in the weird circle.

We are met in this cave by the restless sea to reveal the horror in man's mind. Listen to the weird circle.

clouds of the past, phantoms of a world gone by, speak again the immortal tale, the murder of the little pig.

0: down, Coquette. Down, I say. Now go to your corner. Well, come in, Monsieur Lahans. This is a surprise.
1: Excuse my dropping in like this, Monsieur Lecoq, but I must see you.
0: Well, yes, of course.
1: It's a pretty tough customer you've got there.
2: Coquette?
0: Oh, she's only bluffing. Please make yourself comfortable. Now, Coquette, stay in your corner.
1: Coquette? Isn't that the dog that was the principal witness in your last case?
0: Yes, and if she only could have talked, I would have not had such a difficult time. But you've come to see me about something, my friend. What is it?
1: Well, you know, Lecoq, I've been plaguing you for years to let me write up some of your interesting criminal cases. You know, are probably the most popular citizen of Paris.
0: Oh, no.
1: Oh, yes, you are. Certainly the greatest detective of our time. Why, people weigh your least word. Just imagine how they devour one of your stories, fictionized.
0: But...
1: Now, you aren't putting me off any longer. My paper says, get Lecoq's stories or get out. You don't want to see me lose my job.
0: Oh, hardly. All right, my young friend Lahan. You bearded me at last in my own den. But I've known a lifetime of crime. Where would I begin?
1: Well, what about your last case, which involved the dog, Coquette?
0: Indeed, why not? That was a baffling mystery. It had a strange, unearthly element, which has never been explained. And it centered around a very pretty woman.
1: Well, it sounds made to order. And, by the way, how did you happen to acquire the dog?
0: Well, that's part of the story. We'll come to that. Now, let me think a bit about this story. Maybe I should refer to my notes. It's file number 23. Yes, and here it is. The murder of the little pig.
1: Well, does one murder pigs?
0: This kind, monsieur. You know how Parisians are. They're forever giving names to people whose appearance or personality reminds them of animals. In French criminal history, we've had the wolf, the fox, the rabbit... The leopard?
1: That's true.
0: And the little hairdresser, Henri Coudray, was called the little pig. Well, it was past midnight when I received word to hurry to the Rue Batignolle that murder had been done. When I arrived, the police commissioner took me to the scene of the crime. And there on the bedroom floor, the body lay in the position in which it had fallen.
3: Well, there's little for you to do in this case, Lecoq. Old Henri Coudray, called the Little Pig, has been stabbed to death. And we know who the murderer is.
0: Oh, well, that's pretty fast work, isn't it? Or was the murderer caught in the act?
3: No, the murdered man himself enlightened us. Look down the floor beside the body.
0: Say, that's a name written in blood on the parquet floor. It's a gruesome sight, isn't it? What is the word? It's M... O-N-I-S.
3: Moniche, huh? The first half of the name Monistro. Oh. Nephew of the murdered man. The little pig died before he could finish the name, but he gave us enough. You see, Jean Monistro is the sole heir to Coudray's large fortune. Oh, what a cinch of a case.
0: You think the old man started to write the name of his murderer in his own blood?
3: What else is there to think?
0: Well, I don't know. Have you noticed the expression on the face of the corpse? Death must have been instantaneous because Coudray died calm and smiling. His assailant must have been known to him.
3: Of course Coudray knew his own nephew.
0: Yeah, but only a hope of revenge could have given so much energy to a dying old man. Imagine how desperately he would struggle to write the name. Why, every split second would count. He knew his life was expiring. And have you noticed something else, Commissioner? The name is written on the right side of the body.
3: And written with the forefinger of the right hand. Oh, come now, Lecoq. This is a simple case. Don't try to make something complicated out of you. I'll convince you. I want you to hear the testimony of the caretaker. Well, Jacques. Jacques, come in here a minute.
4: Yes, monsieur.
3: Now, will you tell Monsieur Lecoq what happened last evening?
4: Oh, yes, monsieur. Gladly. It was about 9 o'clock when the little pig's nephew, Jean Monistro, came to see his uncle.
0: Mm-hmm. Did you see Monistro face to face?
4: Well, no, monsieur. You see, my apartment is on the first floor.
0: Yeah.
4: And Jean had already started to walk up the stairs when I looked out my door.
0: Oh, so then you only saw the man's back?
4: Well, yes, monsieur. But he had on a suit I had seen Jean wear time and time again. Mm. If I did not see his face, I did see his little black dog, Coquette.
3: Our chief witness, Lecoq, is the little black dog. For it was he who witnessed the murder.
0: But tell me, Jacques, exactly what happened?
4: Well, monsieur, nothing really happened. I saw Jean going upstairs and the dog, Coquette, tagging along behind.
0: Mm-hmm.
4: That was at 9 o'clock. And then at about 9:30, I'm a great one to look at my watch, Mrs. Hinkle.
0: I see.
4: At 9:30, I heard the entrance door open, and I saw Jean Monistrot leave the building with the dog.
0: Commissioner, what time do you fix the murder?
3: Between 9:15 and 9:30.
0: Mm-hmm. Well, Jacques, did you see Jean Monistrot's face as he left the house?
4: Well, no, monsieur. I only saw his back. But I would swear it was Jean, all right.
3: There's no doubt it was Jean Monistrot who killed his uncle to get his inheritance. I've ordered my men to arrest Monistrot.
0: Yes. Commissioner, have you observed that the night table is on the left side of the bed? And there's a newspaper dropped to the left of that chair. And an empty wine glass on the left of the desk.
3: Oh, go home and go to bed, Lecoq. I'm not going to let you make a mystery out of this plain, simple case.
0: I know, but I can't reconcile the peaceful, smiling expression on the face of the corpse with that writing on the floor in blood. I feel in my bones that Jean Monistrot is innocent.
3: Yeah, come in, come in.
2: Commissioner, we've arrested Jean Monistrot.
3: Have any trouble with him?
2: No, monsieur. Monistrot has confessed to the crime.
0: Well, I left the scene of the crime with my opinion unchanged. Though, indeed, my face should have been red, what with my innocent Jean confessing. And the first witnesses I examined only strengthened the state's case to establish his guilt.
1: Really?
0: Yes. I talked first to Marie, wife of Jacques, the caretaker. Marie, I believe, was an habitual eavesdropper. In any case, 3 days before the murder, Jean and his wife Clara called on the little pig Coudray, and listening in the hall, Marie overheard the uncle say...
5: So you visit your old uncle in the middle of the week, huh? Never heard of such a thing. Now, don't tell me you're getting so fond of me that you can't wait until your usual Sunday visit.
6: We've come to see you about something special, dear Uncle Henri.
7: Not that we don't want to see you at any time.
5: Well, you don't say. You'd ever express yourselves in such affectionate terms before. You must want something. Well, out with it. Out with it. My friends are waiting for me at the cafe for my usual glass of wine and game of cards. I can't keep them waiting all night.
7: Well, you see, Uncle, business is not going very well with me.
6: How can you run a jewelry business, Uncle, without plenty of stock? Jean simply can't design and make decent pieces.
7: Yes, I don't have enough stock on hand, not enough variety in jewels, and not enough general equipment. And now I have a chance to buy a jeweler's stock at the Palais Royal for 100,000 francs.
5: 100,000 francs?
7: Yes.
5: That's a very great deal of money, Jean. Took me many years to save that much money.
6: But you wouldn't miss it, Uncle. And it'll put Jean on his feet.
5: On his feet? Or on his head? I'm not really concerned where Jean finds himself, my dear Clara. After my death, you two may throw away my money as you see fit. But until death closes these eyes, I intend to keep my money and enjoy it. Yes, all of it.
6: No wonder you're called the little pig.
7: Clara, hold your temper.
6: Why should I? At last, I'm going to tell him what I really think of him.
5: Mm-hmm. You were even more beautiful, Madame Clara, when you were angry. But you should watch your words. I just might take it into my head to leave all my lovely money to a foundation for stray cats.
6: I don't care what you do with it. The money will do us no good when we're too old to enjoy it. We need 100,000 francs now. Now!
7: Oh, come, Clara. It's no use.
5: Mm-hmm. Jean is wise, Clara. I couldn't even part with the 100,000 francs I've worked so hard to earn.
6: Worked so hard to earn. All Paris knows how you earned your fortune.
5: Clara.
6: The rich, silly women whose hair you dressed talked too much, didn't they?
5: Clara.
6: I told you enough so that you could find out more. And you blackmailed them one after the other. You blackmailed them.
7: Oh, Uncle, don't pay any attention to Clara. If you know how impulsive she is, she doesn't know what she's saying.
5: I'm too old to hold grudges. Well, come now. My friends at the cafe are waiting. Night, children. Good night. Watch the stairs. The hall is dark.
6: Pig. You little pig. Oh, what? Marie, you nearly tripped me. What are you doing out here in the hall?
8: Oh, merely cleaning up, madame.
6: This time of night, what do you take me for? Well, I'm glad you know now what kind of a man dear Uncle Henri is.
7: Come along, Clara. You've said enough.
6: Marie, when you bring up Uncle's café au lait in the morning, put a little arsenic in it for me, will you?
8: Go on, madame. How you talk?
6: Well, I hate the little pig. I'd kill him if I could.
7: Come, Clara, come. You shouldn't say such things.
0: Well, Marie's story made my theory of Jean's innocence seem very weak indeed.
1: Oh, I should think so.
0: Still, I insisted that when Jean left his uncle's house that night, he was not as yet a man driven to murder. why, Jean wasn't even angry. Mm-hmm. He was not temperamentally the type to murder in cold blood.
1: I see.
0: But, Lahan, early in the morning after the murder, a surprise witness brought the guillotine even nearer to Jean Monistro. A well-dressed matron, Madame Dupont, told us this story. On the day previous, at some 10 hours or so before the crime, Madame Dupont went to Jean Monistro's shop in the Rue Vivienne.
7: Ah, good morning, Madame Dupont.
8: Good morning, Monsieur Monistro. I am returning the bracelet.
7: Oh, is there anything wrong? I thought I had repaired it very skillfully.
8: This is not the bracelet I brought to you, Monsieur. You have substituted paste for my genuine stones.
7: Oh, I've done no such thing. I'll let you look at them through my glass. But I see you are right. Well, these are substitutes. Oh, I swear to you, Madame, I don't know how it happened. I don't know what to say.
8: Perhaps your wife will know what to say.
7: What do you mean by that, Madame?
8: Your wife was in the shop yesterday when I called for the bracelet. I thought she acted very strangely. She avoided looking at me and was eager for me to leave. She is not a good thief, Monsieur.
7: But I can't believe that Clara would do such a thing.
8: Well, if you didn't remove the stones, Monsieur, who else except your wife had the opportunity?
7: No one. No one. Clara knows the work well enough to make the substitutions herself.
8: Yeah.
7: Oh, I see it all. Poor Clara's been worried half sick. We need money, and my uncle refused to help us. Clara did this thing for me.
8: You love your wife very much, don't you, Monsieur?
7: Oh, yes, very much, Madame. I swear I'll get the jewels back for you. Please, please don't go to the police.
8: Why do you think I've come to you, Monsieur? I could have gone at once to the police. But I am a sentimental woman, and I have eyes in my head. One doesn't often see a man so much in love with his wife.
7: Well, then you will promise to wait a little. I'll get the jewels back for you.
8: But what if she's already sold them? What if she spent the money? Can you buy such valuable jewels?
7: Don't worry, Madame. I'll get the money. I'll get it somehow.

0: And so, you see, Lahan, Madame Dupont furnished the state with the strongest possible motive in the case against Jean Monistro.
1: Yes, I see.
0: But doubt as to his guilt persistently tugged at my mind. It was still early morning, and Jean had not been examined since his confession on the previous night. I wanted to get to him before he became exhausted and confused with the questions of others. I found Jean sullen in his cell and unwilling to talk.
2: I have nothing to say, monsieur. I've confessed. What more do you want?
0: But why did you confess, Jean?
2: That's a queer question. I guess the answer is I'm a man who doesn't know how to hold out. Hadn't gotten away with a murder, I think...
0: Jean, where did you buy the revolver you used?
2: I had it in my possession a long time. Years, I guess.
0: What did you do with it after you killed your uncle?
2: I threw it into the Seine.
0: Your little black dog, Coquette, misses you, Jean. She won't eat.
2: I wish I could have her here with me. She was a one-man dog. Coquette followed me everywhere. Please go now, monsieur. I've no more to say to you.
0: I left Jean now convinced that he was innocent. But where in all Paris would I find the guilty one? I decided next to go to the Rue Vivienne and call on Madame Clara.
3: What can I do for you, monsieur? No one is here. I mean to say, poor monsieur is away and madame is just leaving.
0: Well, who are you, young woman?
3: Sybil, madame's maid. Now, if you wish to leave an order or if you wish to buy anything...
0: I'm not here to buy, mademoiselle. I am Lecoq of the police department.
3: Oh.
0: I must speak to Madame Monistro.
3: Oh, my goodness, monsieur. Right away. Madame. Madame.
4: I'm right here, Sybil. I heard what the gentleman said.
3: Down, Coquette. Go on, go back. Go back in the room. Take him with you.
5: Come along, Coquette. Like a good dog.
0: Well, you have a very good watchdog, madame.
4: Jewelers keep good watchdogs, monsieur.
0: Does your dog never make up to strangers?
4: No, never. Coquette really only likes my husband. Why are you here? I heard you say you're from the police department.
0: Yes. Here is my identification.
4: I see. Well, perhaps you know I've received a summons to appear at court this afternoon for examination. I must leave in a few moments.
0: Yes, I know, but I wanted to speak to you before you left.
4: Oh?
0: Do you think your husband is innocent, madame?
4: I'm sure of it. Jean couldn't kill a fly.
0: So it has seemed to me. Jean is not the type to kill even a fly. But you know that your husband has confessed.
4: I'm sure that Jean is convinced that I killed his uncle. He knew how I hated Uncle Henri. And then I did something foolish, monsieur.
0: Oh?
4: We needed money, and I borrowed some jewels. I believe that Jean found it out. But he didn't know that I still have the jewels, and I'm going to give them back to Madame Dupont. I'm sure he thought I was desperate, that I'd sold the jewels, spent the money, and then got frightened and killed his uncle, whom I hated, so that we could get the inheritance.
0: You have your husband's reasoning pretty well figured out, haven't you, madame?
4: Oh, but I know Jean so well.
0: Did you kill his uncle?
4: No, monsieur. And I have three witnesses that I was home that night. It was hot, and I asked three neighbor ladies in to have ice cream with me. They were here from 9 o'clock till after 10.
0: Well, if you have three witnesses, you have indeed a perfect alibi. But where was your husband at that time?
4: Well, it's quite unfortunate, but Jean went to see a workman about making some artificial pearls.
0: Mm-hmm.
4: Everything was unlucky that night for Jean. The workman wasn't at home. And I haven't been able to find anyone who saw Jean all evening.
0: What time did he leave the house?
4: About 8:30. And he came home about 10:30. I know what you're thinking. Jean was away at exactly the right time for him to have gone to his uncle's apartment and killed him and returned. But I know Jean's innocent. I know it.
0: Where was the dog during the evening?
4: Coquette?
0: Hmm.
4: It's a funny question. Well, I didn't notice where the dog went. Still, I believe Coquette followed her master. Yes, I'm sure she must have followed Jean.
0: Lahan, Madame Clara was from first to last a mystery to me. When I left the shop, I decided to question Madame Clara's neighbors and find out what they thought of her. They talked readily.
5: A pretty woman, but extravagant.
6: Madame Clara has admirers, lots of admirers.
7: I don't know anything about her. Madame is discreet.
8: She drove her husband to the crime, that's what I think.
6: Yes, she had lots of admirers, but who can say one thing wrong about her?
0: And while talking to Madame Clara's neighbors, the idea came to me, which I was sure would put me on the trail I was seeking.
9: Well, what was that?
0: I had already seen Madame leave the house, so I knew I could find the maid, Sybil, alone when I returned to the shop.
3: Oh, monsieur, madame has left.
0: Oh, well, that's unfortunate. Madame gave me the name of a friend of hers, and I've lost the card it was written on. Now, a bright girl like you wouldn't be so careless, would you, Sybil?
3: Oh, monsieur, you have a good memory. You remembered my name.
0: And I couldn't easily forget. The name goes with such a pretty face.
3: Oh, monsieur, now you joke with me.
0: No, Sybil, I'm entirely sincere before such youthful charm. Oh. And I can see how bright you are, too. I'll bet you can tell me the name of that gentleman. You know, he's the only man beside Monsieur Monistro himself, the only other person the dog Coquette would follow.
3: Oh, you mean Monsieur Victor.
0: Exactly, Victor. How silly of me to forget such a simple name. And his address was... Oh, let me think.
3: Oh, Tudor, number 23. It's not far from here.
0: Yes, yes, of course. It's hard to account for the affections of animals, isn't it? Now, Coquette is unfriendly to everyone, so I'm told, to everyone outside the immediate family, and yet she's so friendly with Monsieur Victor that she would actually follow him.
3: Oh, well, you see, Monsieur Victor used to own Coquette, but he gave her as a present to Madame and Monsieur Ministro because they needed a watchdog. Oh, but Coquette still loves her former master. She often visits him.
0: Well, that's a quaint habit, isn't it? But I suppose the Ministros must lock up the dog so she doesn't go off visiting at night.
3: Oh, they don't bother to lock her up if they're staying home.
0: No?
3: Coquette often runs over to Monsieur Victor's after supper around 7 and doesn't come back before 10. That is, if she can get out. Now, this week, Coquette's been a regular gadabout. She's been over to Monsieur Victor's every single night.
0: I knew before I was out of the Rue Vivienne the course of action I would take. It was bold, but it would save weeks of investigation. As you know, Lahand, it's in my character to take risks, and when I'm near the solution of a case, I'm inclined to be dramatic.
1: Yes, I know.
0: And especially in a case like this, where the evidence is purely circumstantial. Well, it took 3 days to study the house and the habits of Monsieur Victor and to make other careful preparations. But it was an uncanny and strange circumstance that finally turned the case. On the fourth night, according to plan, Monsieur Victor was kept out very late. When he reached his apartment, he went to bed promptly and then to sleep very quickly, for he had been drinking a great deal of wine. But presently, Monsieur Victor was awakened by a voice. By an unforgettable voice.
9: Monsieur Victor, wake up. Wake up, Monsieur Victor.
10: Who are you?
9: You know who I am well enough. I am André Coudray, the old man you murdered.
10: Go away. Go away, little pig. Leave me in peace. Why do you come every night like this? Why do you stand there and look at me like that with that ghastly smile and the... cut in your throat. Go away. Go away.
9: No, monsieur. It's no good hiding your head. I will come back and come back until I have driven you out of your mind.
10: But what do you want? What do you want?
9: Why? Why did you kill me? Any man has a right to know why he was killed.
10: If I tell you, will you go away? Will you promise never to come back?
9: Yes. I promise. Now, tell me, and I will stay quite silently dead.
10: All right. All right, I'll tell you. I love Clara. I dressed like Jean, took the dog Coquette to your house and killed you. And now Jean will go to the guillotine. Clara will inherit your money, and in time we shall be married. I killed 3 birds with 1 stone. Got rid of you and Jean, and Clara will have your money.
9: Very clever, Monsieur Victor. And you wrote part of Jean's last name in my blood on the floor, didn't you?
10: Yes, yes, that finished it. Now go back. Go back to your grave and stay there.
11: All right, men, grab him.
10: All right.
11: You're under arrest, Louis Victor.
10: No.
11: Danton, turn up the light.
12: There's no use stopping.
13: I've got him.
10: What is this?
11: Take that gun away from him.
14: All right, now he's handcuffed.
0: Well, Danton, that was a very good performance.
15: Well, thank you, Lecoq. It was a pleasure.
10: Who is that man? He's the image of André Coudray.
0: This is Philippe Danton from the Comédie Française.
15: How do you
0: very
15: do?
0: Very good actor.
15: How do you do?
0: Well rehearsed and perfectly made up. You know, I'm almost ashamed to work this ancient trick, having an actor pretend to be a ghost. But it did work.
10: Oh, don't boast, Monsieur Lecoq. You had little to do with the success of your trick. The little pig André Coudray made your trick work.
0: Are you trying to tell me that a dead man helped us?
10: I believe he did. For the last 3 nights, I've dreamt a vivid dream, the same dream each night. I dreamt that André Coudray stood at the foot of my bed exactly as I saw this actor. Coudray did not speak in my dream, but when I heard his voice tonight, I was not surprised. I believe my dream had come true, that the apparition was really there, and that André Coudray wanted to know why I'd killed him, that if I told him, he would go and leave me in peace.
1: Are you really telling me the truth, that you actually dreamed of seeing Henri Coudray as you saw the actor Danton tonight?
10: Oh, what reason do I have to lie? You've got my confession now. It was not you, but the little pig Henri Coudray who trapped me.
1: And so, Monsieur Lahan, that is my file number 23. Do you think it will give you a good story?
12: Good story? It's amazing. Oh, by the way, you haven't told me how you came by the door, Coquette.
1: Oh, Coquette, come here. You may leave your corner now. Come here, girl. Jean Ministre was so grateful to me for releasing him from facing the guillotine that he insisted on giving me his dearest possession, Coquette. She's a fine little dog.
12: Yes. You know, I'm afraid I'd make a poor detective. I lost sight of some of your clues. Now, what made you so sure that Jean Monistro was innocent?
1: Well, sometimes the things that are not seen are near enough to put the eyes out.
12: Yeah.
1: You remember how I had observed that the night table, water, wine glass, and so on were all at the left side for convenience?
12: Mm-hmm.
1: But the letters we found on the floor, M-O-N-I-S, were at the right of the body, written with the right hand. Well, I later confirmed my first impression that Coudray was left-handed. And besides, the police commissioner had greeted me with the information that Coudray had been stabbed. But later, I asked Jean in his cell what he had done with the revolver, and he answered that he had thrown it into the River Seine.
12: Well, I suppose Clara was convicted as Victor's accomplice, wasn't she?
1: No, we suspected her, but suspicions are not true. She denied knowing of Victor's affection for her, and we could get absolutely nothing against her. But always I have wondered, was Clara merely a clever, discreet woman and a good actress? Was she Victor's accomplice? What do you think?
13: From the time-worn pages of the past, we have brought you the story, The Murder of the Little Pig. Bellkeeper! Hold the bell!

0: From the time-worn pages of the past, we have heard another immortal tale in The Weird Circle. Bellkeeper, toll the bell. Be here in this lonely cave by the restless sea once again next time for another immortal tale in The Weird Circle.
1: Hope you're not hungry, dear Henry, I've just burnt the roast and I've ruined the spuds.
2: Well, that's a nice thing, isn't it? 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
1: Henry, I've got me secret supply.
2: You don't mean...
1: Polo mints.
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5: 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He hunts the biggest of all game, public enemies that even the G-men cannot reach. The Green Hornet.

0: that the gas station on the next corner, Kruger?
1: Not that one, Zelly. Can't you see how much he's charging for gas? That one's okay. The one we want's around the next corner.
0: Which way?
1: Turn left.
0: There's the place.
2: Here it goes!

0: Well, boys, I guess we won't have no more trouble with that guy.
1: Not now, Slagle.
0: Drink up, boys. You sure the bomb did a good job?
2: I was watching through the rearview mirror, Slagle. Kroger tossed that pineapple right into the middle of the gas pump.
1: Don't worry, boss. He could pick up what's left of the place with an eyedropper.
0: That's fine. From now on, he'll pay protection dough along with the rest.
1: You got a sweet racket, Slagle.
2: Sure. Every gas station in the city is kicking in.
0: They're paying for protection, Sally. I make sure nothing happens to them.
2: And if they don't pay?
0: They run into trouble like tonight. You were careful not to let anyone see you?
2: We went by too fast, boss.
1: Yeah, we used a stolen car. Ditched it a couple of blocks further on.
2: The only guy that has an idea it was us is the guy we bombed. Catch him talking.
1: Besides, he don't know for sure. At least got a suspicion.
0: Right. A guy who's scared don't make a good witness. You need more than suspicions for proof.
1: You said it, boss.
0: As for the police, they can't prove a thing when they ain't got witnesses.
3: Miss Case, get the district attorney on the phone for me. Have Lowry here when I'm through talking.
4: Yes, Mr. Reed.
3: Snap it up.
4: Well, it looks like a three-alarm fire the way he's burning up. Sally, get the district attorney on the wire. And tell Lowry to stop cutting out paper dolls and come in here on the double. Mr. Reed's in a hurry. And I do mean hurry. Well, I wonder what it is this time. Last week he was turning out scorching editorials on dangerous drivers and how they were a menace on the city streets. Yes, Mr. Reed?
5: Get me all the information we have on the recent gas station accident. And bring it to me as soon as you get it. Oh, is that the district attorney?
4: Mr. Reed's office. Just a moment. Yes, Mr. Reed, it's the district attorney. I'll switch him on your wire.
5: I have it. Now get busy on that list.
4: Hello. Hello, let me have the morgue.
6: Don't tell me, Casey. The boss is going to make me the Lovelorn editor.
4: You'd do better at a racetrack, Lowry. Hello, morgue?
6: Morgue? Did somebody die?
4: Not that morgue, silly. The place where we keep all the back copies of the Sentinel.
6: Oh, no, Casey, you're kidding me. If there's any information he wants, I have it at my fingertips.
4: Listen, Miss Case. Mr. Reed wants all the information you have about recent gas station accidents.
6: That's it, huh?
4: I don't care how you get them. Well, check with the police. Go through your back copies.
6: Casey, that last gas station that was blown up was a shambles. Wrecked pumps, gasoline. I never saw such a mess.
4: It doesn't take a reporter to see that.
6: Do I detect a note of sarcasm in that last crack?
4: You do. Honestly, Lowry, it's an open secret who's back of all these bombings and fires.
6: Really?
4: Legal, that's who.
6: Tell me something I don't know, Casey.
4: Then why don't your stories say so?
6: Listen, Casey. Sure, Slagle controls the gas stations in this town. He's got a protection racket that brings in a cent on every gallon.
4: Then why don't
6: you... But the Sentinel can't print that. There's no proof. We'd be sued from here to Christmas.
4: My idea of heaven would be someplace where a newspaper can print what everybody knows is true, even though it can't be proved.
6: Yeah, but this place isn't heaven.
4: Not while Flagle is here.
6: Well, maybe the district attorney can do something.
3: I've been talking to him, Laura. Just finished.
4: Did he have anything, Mr. Reed?
3: Not a thing, Miss Case.
6: How about that last bombing, boss?
3: Yeah, it's the same story all over again, Laura. Suspicions with no proof. Even the owner of that gas station refuses to talk.
6: And meanwhile, that snake Slagle keeps raking in all the cash he can get his grabbing hands on.
4: There's one consolation, Mr. Reed.
6: Yeah, Casey?
3: None that I know of, Miss Case.
4: Well, what I mean is, Slagle's only taking money from gas stations.
3: Well?
4: 1 cent difference in the price of gasoline isn't going to affect people so much.
3: Miss Case, you're making the same mistake that others do. The price of gasoline is as important as any other.
4: But suppose Slagle's racket were meat and vegetable markets. Well, people wouldn't be able to get the right kind or amount of food. Now, you can't compare...
3: It's practically the same thing.
6: Keep your ears open, Casey. Here's where you get a lesson in simple economics.
3: Meat and vegetable markets use trucks in their business.
4: Yes.
3: They have to pay the same higher price for gasoline that Slagle forces from everyone else.
4: But a cent a gallon...
3: Well, that adds up. If they spend more for gasoline, they have to make it up somewhere else. In other words, if their expenses go up, they have to charge the public more for the food they're selling.
6: You hit it, boss, and the same goes for every family that uses a car.
3: Exactly. Every cent they have to spend for gas means 1 cent less to buy milk and eggs and fresh vegetables for the family table.
4: Why, of course. I didn't stop to think.
3: If more people did think, Miss Case. Racketeers like Slagle would never get started.
6: It's too late for that now. Slagle's got the gas stations tied up tighter than Houdini.
3: Well, that's why I called you. We're going after every one of those gasoline dealers.
6: Why, boss?
3: If we can find one man who'll act as witness against Slagle, that's all the district attorney will need.
4: They're sending the names up from the morgue, Mr. Reed.
3: Go after them, Lowry. Take Clicker Benny with you.
6: Okay. We ought to be able to convince somebody that he's smart to act as witness.
7: Lowry and Clicker Benny made the rounds of the gas stations which had recently had accidents, but their search was fruitless. They could find no one who would consent to appear against Bat Slagle. As they approached a gas station run by a man named Jennings, Lowry said,
8: We're not having much luck, Licker. Everybody gives us the same story.
4: I can't blame them exactly, Lowry. How would you like it if something happened to your family?
8: I haven't got a family.
4: Yeah, but most of these gas station operators have. Besides, they can't help much.
8: They say they can't, but I know
4: they... It may be true. Apparently, Bat Slagle is pretty careful about making sure there's no actual evidence against him.
8: Benny, all these accidents can't have just happened.
4: Slagle's responsible, all right. There's no doubt about that. Only all the victims claim they saw nobody, heard nothing, and know nothing.
8: I still say they're scared. How about this guy here? What's his name?
4: Jennings.
8: Okay, watch me work.
4: It'd be about time. Nothing's worked so far.
8: He's not here. Must be inside the station.
9: Yes, sir. You want some gas?
8: Mr. Jennings?
9: That's right. Guess I didn't hear you. I was busy checking over the business I've been doing.
8: How is business?
9: Could be better. Who wants to know?
8: Paying 1 cent tribute and every gallon to Slagle cuts into the profit, doesn't it?
9: Listen, mister, you here to buy gasoline or what?
4: Hold on, Mr. Jennings. We don't mean to be rude.
9: If you want gas, I'll sell it. If you don't, clear out.
8: You don't understand. We're from the Daily Sentinel.
4: Sure. He does the reporting and I take the pictures.
8: How would you like your picture in the papers, Mr. Jennings?
9: My picture?
8: Yeah, the Sentinel's running a series on gas station operators. We want to tell our readers...
9: Don't kid me.
8: About some of our leading... Huh?
9: You heard what I said. You ain't fooling me with that series stuff. You hear about Bat Slagle, ain't you?
4: Nice work, Lowry.
8: Okay, Jennings. I won't stall. How about it? You know plenty about the way Slagle works.
9: Me? Not a thing.
8: I suppose Slagle didn't wreck your place last month.
9: Where'd you get that idea? It was an accident. The gas tank exploded.
4: Oh, Mr. Jennings, don't hold out on us.
8: Come on, Jennings. You know it was Slagle. Pin it on him and you'll be a hero.
9: Yeah, I'd rather be alive.
8: But I...
9: Besides, it wouldn't do any good anyway. I didn't see nothing.
8: You were here when it happened, weren't you?
9: Sure, but I didn't see anybody. I tell you, it was an accident. See, an accident.
8: Just like the rest of them. Afraid to talk.
9: Listen, you. Take a tip and get out of here before I get mad.
8: Looks to me as if all of you are yellow.
9: I'm warning you to get out.
8: Letting Slagle make money.

0: Oh. Uh-oh.
1: Now get out and stay out. Don't come around again looking for a store. You'll get another poke in the jaw.
2: Tell me, Laura, the only result of sending you and Miss Binney out is that bruise on your chin.
3: Oh, the big jellyfish smacked me when I wasn't looking.
2: Doesn't sound much like a jellyfish to me.
0: Not this fellow, Mr. Reed. He was mad.
3: I mean about Slagle, Mr. Reed. They were all jellyfish. Even the guy who shot me wouldn't open his mouth about Slagle. Compared to them, McLean could talk your ear off.
2: Laurie, I don't quite approve of your tactics in questioning this man Jennings.
3: I couldn't help it, boss. By the time I got around to him, I was fit to be tied.
2: Reporters are supposed to go out for facts, not fights.
3: On the level, boss, I tried being polite.
2: Yes?
0: You know Laurie, Mr. Reed. If he can't get facts one way, he uses another.
3: Whether any of them have something on Slagle or not, I don't know. All I know is they won't talk.
2: Miss Benny, you've been trying to conceal a grin ever since Laurie and you came in here.
0: Me?
2: Did you snap a picture of Jennings hitting Lowry?
3: Huh?
0: Well, my camera was handy, and I just took it.
3: Licker, you double-dealing little... Give me that camera.
0: Hey, can't a girl take a few shots for a private collection? Let go, you glass-jawed goof!
3: Hold on, both of you. It'll ruin me, boss. Clicker, show that print all around the city room.
0: You said it. I'll have it enlarged, too.
3: Clicker, I'll buy that picture from you. How much?
2: Hey, never mind this. Rush the film to the darkroom, Miss Benny. That shot is going on page one.
3: As long as she doesn't... What? You're going to publish it? Why, boss? Why?
2: With a caption under it reading, "This man is not afraid of hitting a reporter. Why is he afraid to talk about Slagle?"
0: Wow! I've been waiting for a chance like this all my life.
4: Why don't that newspaper mind its own business? Putting my picture on the front page.
5: Now, Jim.
4: But, Alice, they know very well why I won't talk.
5: Perhaps you should tell what you know about Slagle.
4: And have his mob do another job on my gas station? Or come over here after you and Timmy? Not a chance.
5: Slagle wouldn't do that.
4: Sure he would. Besides, I can't prove it was Slagle had my place bombed. He's too slick for that.
5: So we go on paying.
4: Yeah. Now, that reminds me, Slagle's collector's due here pretty soon. Is the money ready?
5: Yes, in the envelope.
4: After them seeing this picture in a Sentinel, I'd better have it for him on the line.
5: The doorbell. Is that him?
4: It's a little early, but... You stay here, Alice. I'll see him in the hallway.
5: Be careful, Jim.
4: Don't worry, honey. Gosh, I wish there was something I could do without making things bad for Alice and the kid.
6: Inside, Jennings.
4: Hey, what?
6: Man! Get back!
4: A gun! I know you. You're the Green Hornet.
6: That's exactly right.
4: Whatever you come for, Hornet, you're not getting it, see?
5: Jim, you forgot the money.
6: Bring it here.
4: Why, you dirt...
6: I could give you a shot of gas and take it anyway, Jennings.
5: Hey, Jim, do as he says. Here it is.
6: That's better.
4: That goes for Slagle, Hornet.
6: It was for Slagle, but not anymore.
5: But that's all we have. The Slagle's collector is due any minute.
6: That's too bad. The Green Hornet got here first.
4: You're kidding. What do we tell him?
6: Tell him anything. This cash goes with me.
5: No, Jim.
4: Alice, let me go. I'll get up. Green Hornet, huh?
5: No, Jim, I won't let you.
4: It's too late. There he goes.
2: But Jennings was wrong. The Green Hornet had no intention of leaving. As the car pulled away, Reed spoke to Cato, the only living man to know him as the Green Hornet. Cato doubled back around the block. I want to be there when Slagle's collector arrives.
3: Yes, Mr. Reed.
2: I'll be there when he does. You wait for me in the car.
7: Short time later, Slagle's collector arrived at Jennings' home. He refused to believe Jennings' story.
3: Stop stalling, Jennings. Where's that dough?
4: I tell you, the Green Hornet took it.
3: Don't make me laugh. The Hornet wouldn't bother with 20 bucks.
5: It's the truth. My husband left the money in the other room when he came to the door before. I thought it was you calling, so I brought the money out to him.
4: And the Hornet grabbed it.
3: You expect me to believe that? You got that dough hid someplace. The other room, I'll bet.
4: Go ahead. Search if you want to.
5: You won't find it in there.
3: Oh, I won't, huh? What do you call this, you dumbhead? Right in the table and see it with my name on it. Well, I'd bluff so easy, I wouldn't even look in here, eh?
4: I swear it wasn't...
3: You're getting too big for your hat, Jennings, since that picture got in the papers. When I tell Slagle about this, he'll whittle you down plenty.
7: Outside the window, a tall, masked figure listened to Kruger's outburst and then moved away silently.
2: Step number one in my plan to uncover Slagle's racket. Now, if only everything moves along as smoothly as it's been going so far, the Green Hornet is going to have a busy night. And that means a busy night for Bat Slagle as well. Slagle and his whole crooked outfit.

0: Margaret Reed found that Bat Slagle, a racketeer, had every gas station in the city paying him a cent a gallon on gasoline as tribute. By intimidation, violence, and every force at his command, Slagle was making his victims keep silent. Assuming the role of the Green Hornet in an attempt to smash Slagle's racket, Bat Reed made it appear that the most courageous of Slagle's victims had attempted to withhold his weekly payment of protection money from Slagle's henchmen. Following Bat Reed's instructions, Cato had the Black Beauty waiting in an alley near Jennings' house.
1: Slide over, Cato. I'll take the wheel.
2: Very well, Mr. Bat. Is the plan working, Mr. Bat?
1: So far, the plan is going fine, Cato. I doubled back and tossed the collection envelope in through the open window. Slagle's collector thinks Jennings was trying to pull a bluff. He's on his way to Slagle now.
2: We'll go there?
1: Black Beauty will get up to Slagle's place twice as fast as he can make it. Cato, the Green Hornet, is going to be in that office when Slagle's collector arrives.
3: It's about time you showed up, Kruger.
4: Got the dough from Jennings?
3: Yeah, there it is. Can you imagine that guy, Bat? He tried to stall.
4: Jennings?
3: Yeah, Jennings.
4: What do you mean? Here's the dough.
3: He said he didn't have it. Tried to tell me the Green Hornet had swiped this dough.
4: The Green Hornet? That's a lie.
3: And all the time is right in the next room. Wasn't even hit.
4: Tried to bluff you, huh?
3: Didn't work. You ought to take him down a peg anyhow, Bat.
4: If any one of them guys gives us trouble, it'll be him, all right.
3: Not if you show him who's boss, it won't.
4: Yeah. Kruger, from now on, Jennings is going to have to pay 2 cents on every gallon instead of one.
3: Twice as much?
4: That'll teach him to try and act up with me. Now, let's count this dough just to make sure.
3: Okay, Bat.
4: It's getting late.
3: Feels like more than 20. Hey, Slager, look at this.
4: What?
3: Jennings tricked us. Instead of real dough, this envelope is chucked full of plain paper.
4: What? Why that? Let me see.
3: He even used heavy paper so it would sound like the real thing when I felt the envelope.
4: You sad.
3: Well, the envelope was sealed, Bat. I didn't think he would try a stunt like this.
4: He won't no more. Jennings thinks he can fool around with me, huh?
3: Let me handle him, Bat.
4: Nick, you might come back like you did this time. Besides, this job's more down Zelly's alley. Zelly? Yeah, that's right. Slave on this end. You're going to do a job tonight, Zelly. I got it all figured. Now, here's what you're going to do.
0: Hidden in the shadows where he had been since before Kruger's arrival, the Green Hornet listened to Slagle's conversation. Then as Slagle finished talking...
4: That's the idea, Zelly. And make sure nothing goes wrong. I want Jennings to know he can't play around with my outfit.
5: Well, that's your scheme.
4: Huh? Who the devil's that?
5: It won't work, Slagle.
4: You're masked.
5: It's the Green Hornet. We're over next to each other.
4: Got a rod, eh?
3: I heard about that gun, boss. We ain't got bullets, only gas.
5: Oh,
4: gas, huh? And only one gun.
5: I get it. Don't knock the table over. That won't help.
4: Get him from behind, Kruger. He can't shoot both ways.
5: Okay, Bat. Take his gas.
4: Get him, Kruger.
5: I got you. More. Who else? Gas me from behind.
2: I was waiting. They didn't see me.
1: Good work. One from each side at the same time is a little hard to handle. They almost had me.
2: What do we do now?
1: First, we make sure these two rats are unconscious. They're completely out. Can you fix them up so they'll stay that way until 4 a.m?
2: 4 a.m?
1: That's the time when Slagle told Zelly to do that job. If we're going to trap these rats, we'll need every minute in between.

0: Jim, we ought to be going to bed. It's after 12.
1: Well, you go ahead, honey. I ain't sleepy.
0: All right. Don't be long. Good night, Jim.
1: Night, honey. It's taking plenty out of me to be paying off to Slingle. If he's going to make it any tougher, well, I might as well quit. And that reporter. Why'd I sock him in the first place? I certainly must have looked jealous to him. Gosh, if I did have any dope on Slingle's racket, I would call that reporter.
2: That's a good idea, Jennings.
1: Oh, it's you again. What do you want now?
2: I'm your friend.
1: You put me on a spot with Slingle.
2: For one purpose. To take care of Slingle.
1: It don't make sense. First you swipe that dough, then you bring it back so Slagle's collector can find it.
2: Exactly.
1: If it wasn't for you, I wouldn't be worrying about what Slagle's going to do.
2: Plenty.
1: I don't need a guy in a mask to tell me that.
2: Jennings, I'm going to help you stop him.
1: You?
2: You don't believe me?
1: I've heard plenty about you, Hornet, and none of it good.
2: Perhaps this will convince you.
1: What? It's money. Dollar bills.
2: Look at them.
1: Why, it's the money I gave to Slagle's collector.
2: What he took was nothing but strips of paper. I had this money with me from the first.
1: I can't figure you, Hornet.
2: Don't try to.
1: But the whole thing's screwy. The money, Slagle.
2: Jennings, I want to get Slagle as much as you do.
1: Yeah, I guess this proves it. But how can you get Slagle when nobody's got the goods on him?
2: Be at your gas station at 4 this morning.
1: But it's closed. I close it up at 12 when my helper leaves.
2: Never mind that. Call the cops, too. Call this reporter if you want to. Be there and watch what happens.

0: Jennings followed the suggestion given him by the Green Hornet. He called the office of the Daily Sentinel and asked for Lowry.
1: I want to talk to a reporter named Lowry.
2: Yeah, this is Lowry speaking. Who wants me?
1: This is Jennings.
2: Jennings?
1: Yeah, I'm the guy that runs that gas station.
2: Oh, you. Well, listen, Jennings. If you want to take another poke at me for getting that picture in the Sentinel, you can forget it. I didn't want that picture released either.
1: Well, you don't get it, Lowry. I'm calling about something else. Here's a tip for you. Be at my gas station around 4 o'clock.
2: What for?
1: The police are going to nab Slagle. I got the dope from the Green Hornet.
2: The Green Hornet? You mean he's in on this?
1: Will you be there?
2: Will I be there? Try and keep me away. Wow, talk about a scoop. So the Slagle mob are up to something. Hello. Hello. Listen, get me Clicker Benny. Show her on the phone. How else? I don't know where she is. Try every place. Try her home. Try the movie around the corner. Try any place but get her. No, it isn't personal. It's business. I got inside information that the Green Hornet's going to bust Slagle's gang wide open.

0: Here we are, Cato. Jennings Gas Station. Yeah, it's deserted, all right. And the problem now is how to get in.
1: I'll look around, Mr. Wade.
0: See if the window's open. I'll try the door. The door's locked. It's not very strong. It'd be easy to force it open, but I'd rather not. No need to damage property.
1: I found the window, Mr. Wade. It's locked, but there's a hole in the window pane.
0: Good, Cato. There's a hole in the window pane. We'll be able to unlock it and get inside without any trouble.
1: Here it is.
0: If I can reach the catch. Probably this window was broken the last time Slagle had Jennings' place bombed. And Jennings didn't have enough money to repair it. Yeah, there. I can feel the window catch now. You have Slagle and Kruger, Cato?
1: Yes, sir.
0: I'll go in through this window and open the door. Then we'll bring the two of them in and put them right where Zelly will find them.
1: Yes, sir. They're still unconscious.
2: Working carefully and hurriedly, Britt Reed opened the door. Together, he and Cato carried the unconscious racketeers into Jennings' gas station. They moved in almost total darkness.
0: I never think to look at Slagle that he weighs so much, Cato.
1: Heavy.
0: Be careful of that chair. All right, put him down here next to Kruger.
3: That's it. The two of them side by side where Zelly can find them.
1: Yes, sir.
3: We'll leave the door unlocked so that Zelly can get in without any delay. Time for us to leave.
1: They're not staying?
3: No, we can't afford to stay here. It's too risky. But we'll be near enough to check if anything goes wrong. Will Slagle and Kruger recover soon?
1: Positive. They'll wake up in a little while now.
3: Fine. I may be wrong, but Slagle's apt to be overconfident. He'll try to play out his hand in spite of everything. And that will mean his finish. Come on, Cato.
2: While after Britt Reed and Cato left, the two racketeers stirred. Slagle sat up.
0: What happened? Where?
4: It's dark.
0: Hornet. Gas.
4: Who's that? Kruger. That you?
0: Gas. Hornet did it. Couldn't get him.
4: Kruger. Kruger, wake up.
0: Huh? Oh, Slagle. Where are we?
4: Kruger, it was that blasted Green Hornet. I remember now. He gassed us in my office. Snap out of it.
0: Yeah, your office. That's where he must be now. He snapped off the lights and left us.
4: Sure, that's it. Got scared and took a powder. Now we'll find a light switch and then...
0: Slagle, this ain't your office.
4: No, it ain't. Then where the devil are we?
0: Look out the window. Look at them gas pumps.
4: Hey, this is Jennings' place. I recognize a plane.
0: Yeah, just lighted up to see things outside.
4: So the Green Hornet brought us here. Guess he figured we'd still be unconscious when Zelly came around to do a job on the place.
0: We'd have been done for.
4: Yeah, and we figured wrong. That gas he used wasn't as strong as he thought. We'll just walk out when Zelly shows up, and nobody the wiser.
0: Hey, there's somebody coming now. See him? Through the window.
4: Huh? Well, that's Zelly. Come on. We're going outside and meet him.
5: What the? What's that?
4: Take it easy, Zelly. It's me and Kruger.
5: I didn't expect you down there, boss. What's the matter? Checking up on me?
0: We know you can handle it, Zelly.
4: It was the Green Hornet. He brought us
5: here.
4: The
5: Hornet?
4: He tried a little scheme to take care of me and Kruger. Only he slipped up, see? Now, let's get busy. You got the bomb?
5: Right here, boss.
4: Okay. We'll set it down right here next to the gas tank. Now, give me a match for this fuse. We'll take care of it.
6: Don't mind the match.
5: What the devil?
6: Legal.
7: Okay, get in there. Grab him.
4: You gotta get out of here.
8: Hands up. Reach. You don't get me.
7: No, you don't.
8: No, what's Slagle?
7: Leave Slagle to me, Sergeant.
4: Wait, Jennings, don't.
7: Bomb my gas station, will you, Slagle?
9: Hey, Slagle, snap this one. Jennings is going to poke Slagle.
7: Make us pay you tribute, huh? Well, the cop's got the goods on you now.
4: All right, you got me. What else now?
7: Yes,
9: oh. Honey, did you get it, Clicker?
10: And how?
11: Thanks, Jennings. You saved us the trouble. Put the cuffs on him.
9: Okay, Doyle.
12: Listen, officer, it's a mistake. I wasn't supposed to be here.
11: Tell it to the judge, Kruger.
5: Don't listen to him. He's in as deep as me.
12: I tell you, the Green Hornet brought me and Slagle here.
5: Sure he did, and a good job, too.
11: The Green Hornet? Is that where you got the tip, Jennings?
7: Yeah, and it worked smooth as clockwork.
10: Trust the Green Hornet for that.
11: So the Green Hornet's responsible for this, eh? Well, that's the first good thing he ever did.
7: Listen, Sergeant, the Green Hornet's okay, see? No matter what people say, he's one guy I'm going to believe in from now on.

his gasoline racket. Flagle under arrest. Sentinel Pepper. Gasoline operator free from racket rules.

0: story you have just heard is a copyrighted feature of the Green Hornet Incorporated.
1: Once upon a time there was an engineer.
2: Choo-choo Charlie was his name, we hear.
1: He had an engine and he sure had fun. He used good and plenty candy to make his train run.
3: Charlie says, love my good and plenty. Charlie says, really rings the bell. Charlie says, love my good and plenty. Don't know any other candy that I love so well.
1: Once upon a time there was an engineer.
2: Choo-choo Charlie was his name, we hear.
1: He had an engine and he sure had fun. He used good and plenty candy to make his train run.
3: Charlie says, love my good and plenty. Charlie says, really rings the bell. Charlie says, love my good and plenty. Don't know any other candy that I love so well.
4: Ian, do you know something? If you stop eating bird's-eye beef burgers and eat these cheap ones...
5: All right.
4: You'll save Mum enough money to buy me a Leeds United tracksuit.
5: Fantastic.
4: I mean, they look the same, don't they?
5: Might look the same, but they don't taste the same.
4: You can't tell the difference.
5: Well, I can. The cheap one's yours.
6: Bird's-eye. Somehow other beef burgers just don't taste the same.
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0: I was in my 22nd year, and I'd just left college. I was free to choose a career, and I chose it too quickly. Afterwards, I abandoned it with great speed, but I've never regretted the 2 years I spent in Cambridge as a student of divinity. Cambridge, for the lovers of woods and trees, has changed for the worse since those days, of course, but I remember the Cambridge I want to remember. One grey December afternoon, I went to the town of Medford. I was late in starting back for my lodgings, and as dusk was falling, I came to a narrow road I did not recognize. I was about 3 miles away from home, and I reckoned the road offered me as good a shortcut as any. The road was obviously seldom used. The wheel ruts looked old, and after 10 minutes walking, I came to the house. And so began one of the strangest, and for a time, one of the most terrifying episodes in the whole of my life.
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0: It was huge, the house. Ugly, and yet beautiful. The apple orchard that surrounded it was tangled and overgrown. Something bade me go up and try the door. It was locked. And so I continued on my way. I thought about the old house on and off during my studies. And a few days later, I returned there. I found it again without any difficulty. I approached as before, and the door was locked and barred as before. I was about to walk away when I heard someone approach. I hid myself immediately. It was a little old man. He wore a cloak. He came to the door, bowed before it, felt in a pocket, produced a key, and turned it in the lock. After a moment, he applied pressure to one of the door panels, and the door opened, and he went in. After a little while, candlelight appeared faintly through the shuttered windows, and squinting through a crack, I saw a lighted room, and grotesquely out of proportion, I saw a shadow of someone seated rigidly, as if being interviewed by someone or something. After a while, the candlelight went, and the little old man came out, locked the door, bowed in the same strange way, and hobbled away again down the road without a backward glance. I went home that night strangely disturbed. Why? I could not then think. I was disturbed, but fascinated, too. However, I tried to put all thoughts of the house and the old gentleman out of my mind, for I had a lot of study to occupy me. Some days later, I took a stroll through Mount Auburn Cemetery, and it was here that I saw my little old gentleman again. He was sitting upon a seat, staring straight in front of him, with a kind of terrific dignity mixed with a strange, inexplicable sorrow. I watched him for a long time, and then I slowly approached. His clothes were shabby but neat, and his old blue cloak had known half a century's brushing.
4: Good day to you. We're having wonderfully mild weather for this time of the year, don't you think?
5: This is a very comfortable place.
4: I'm very fond of walking in graveyards.
5: Walking, yes. Take your exercise now. Someday you'll have to settle down in a graveyard in a fixed position.
4: Very true. May I sit down?
5: Of course.
4: Thank you. Yes, very true, but there are some people who are said to take exercise even after that day.
0: He stared at me as if I'd said something odd or profound, and then he looked away.
4: You don't understand? Well, some people, you know, walk after death.
0: I don't know why I was talking like this. I suppose being a student of divinity is bad for some of us, makes us morbid.
5: You don't believe that?
4: How do you know I don't?
5: Because you are young and foolish.
4: I'm young, certainly, but on the whole, I don't think I'm foolish. Look, I don't believe in ghosts or anything, and most people would be on my side in that.
5: Most people are fools. Are you a student?
4: Yes, of divinity.
5: Of divinity?
4: Theology. I'm studying for the ministry.
5: There are certain things you ought to know, then.
4: Well, what things do you mean? I have a great desire for knowledge.
5: I like your appearance. You seem to me sober enough.
4: I'm perfectly sober, all right.
5: You seem fair-minded.
4: I no longer strike you as foolish, then?
5: I stick to what I said about people who deny the power of departed spirits to return. They are fools.
4: You have seen a ghost?
5: I have not had to pry into old books to learn what to believe. I know. With these eyes, I have beheld the departed spirit standing before me, as close as you are now.
4: And was it very terrible?
5: I am an old soldier. I am not afraid.
4: When was it? Where was it?
5: You must forgive me for not going into details. Just remember that you've met an honest old man who has seen a ghost. More I cannot tell you now. Let me mention my name. It is Captain Diamond, sir. I have seen service.
4: I hope I may have the pleasure of meeting you again.
5: The same to you, sir.
0: And brandishing his stick, he marched stiffly away. I asked several people if they knew the history of a Captain Diamond, but I could find no one had even heard of him. I could not put him out of my mind, though, and could not forget the house and his strange visit to it. And then I thought of Miss Deborah, the tiny, deformed sister of my landlady, with whom I'd enjoyed many an enlightening conversation. She sat all day by the window, between a birdcage and a flower pot. Sewing small linen articles was her passion.
6: Good morning, Mr.
4: Good morning,
6: James.
4: Miss Deborah.
6: No study today.
4: How are you?
6: Oh, well, thank you very well.
4: You know, you sit here all day sewing. You never go out, and yet you're so full of knowledge, and so you observe so much, know so much. Sometimes I feel quite ashamed. Tell me, have you heard of a Captain Diamond?
6: Of course. Oh, he was much talked about many years ago. I haven't seen him for a long time, but one supposes he survived all the scandal.
4: Scandal?
6: He killed his daughter.
4: Killed her? But how? I mean...
6: Oh, not with a pistol or a dagger or a dose of arsenic. With his tongue. He cursed her, and she died.
4: Cursed her? Oh, what on earth had she done?
6: She had received a visit from a young man who loved her, and whom he had forbidden into the house. The captain, that is.
4: The house. Ah, yes. The house out in the country, 2 or 3 miles from here, near the crossroad.
6: Oh, you know about the house then?
4: A little. I've seen it. Will you tell me more? The captain and his daughter?
6: He was a very high-tempered old man. He loved her very much, but his word was law. He had picked out a husband for her. Her mother was dead. They lived alone together. The poor girl's lover was a young man with whiskers from Boston in America. And the captain came home one evening and found them together. His rage must have been terrible.
7: You do not understand, sir. She is my wife. Emma, it cannot be true.
6: No, it isn't. It isn't.
7: But all the same, get out of this house. You never come back, you hear? You never come back.
8: Reasonable.
7: Get out!
6: The young woman fainted, and Captain Diamond left the house in a rage. Several hours later, he came back and found a note saying the American had killed the captain's daughter and had carried the body away in a gig. The captain wrote a terrible letter saying he didn't believe she was dead, but that she was, in any case, dead to him. A week later, in the middle of the night, he saw her ghost, and thereafter, little by little, she began to haunt the house. The captain's anger passed into grief. He tried to sell or rent the house, but the story of the haunting was abroad and no one would take it. With the farm, the property was the old man's only means of livelihood. And because no one would buy the place and because he couldn't live in it, he took his staff, put on his old cloak and wandered away. But occasionally, he was drawn back to the house, and the ghost relented and proposed a compromise.
9: Leave the house to me. I have marked it for my own. Go and live elsewhere. But to enable you to live, I will be your tenant, since you can find no other. I will rent the house from you and pay you a sum of money.
6: And the old man consented to accept the sum the ghost named. And he goes every quarter to collect his rent.

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0: Simon has no other means of living?
1: None. The ghost supports him. A haunted house is valuable property.
0: And in what coin does the ghost pay?
1: Silver. But all the pieces date from before the girl's death. I'm sure it was part of the bargain that he should go in person to collect his rent. And so, for him, life goes on. And he keeps the secret which you must keep too now that you share it. Well, now, it's time for my sleep, Mr. James, if you'll excuse me. Storyteller has quite worn me out.
0: My first sight of him had been on December the 31st. And it was likely that he would return to his haunted house on the last day of March, the end of the next quarter. When the 31st of March came, I was there, at the house, watching. He came and went as before, bowing and letting himself in just the same, and I felt an enormous pity for him. A month after this, I met him again in Mount Auburn Cemetery.
2: What do you want of me?
0: I want to enjoy your conversation again.
2: You don't find me cracked.
0: Cracked? My dear sir,
2: I'm the sanest man in the country.
0: I believe you.
2: I will tell you. I once committed unintentionally a great crime. Now I pay the penalty. I killed my own child, you know. Struck her to the ground. But they could not hang me. More is the pity. Because I struck her with words. Not with my hands. And I know that her soul is immortal, sir. For we have an appointment to meet 4 times a year.
0: Her spirit, you mean?
2: Her spirit, I mean.
0: She has never forgiven you?
2: She has forgiven me as the angels forgive. That's what I can't stand, the soft, quiet way she looks at me. I'd rather she twisted a knife about in my heart. I must go my way. I must be creeping along.
0: I shall perhaps see you here again.
2: Oh, I'm a stiff-jointed old fellow, and this is rather far for me to come, but I should like to see you again someday, perhaps. What is your name?
0: James. Roger James. Look, please keep this little book. It's Pascal's Thoughts. My name's written on the fly sheet. It's a book I'm very fond of. Perhaps it'll tell you something about me.
2: I'm not much of a reader, but I shan't refuse the first present I've received since my troubles. Thank you, sir.
0: His departure of me, an old, shuffling figure, terribly sad, broken. On June the 30th, I decided what I would do. That quarter, I would wait at the house, but this time I would not conceal myself. He was a little early this time, and the candlelight already shone through the window shutters when I arrived. And when at last he came out, he found me waiting on the doorstep. I knew you were here. I came on purpose. I hope you'll forgive me, but you did encourage me.
2: You are very clever.
0: I've been hoping for a chance to see inside.
2: Do you know what it is I see?
0: How can I know, except by experiencing? Please, take me in.
2: Take you in? I wouldn't go in again before my time's up for 1,000 times the sum. I stick to my bargain, no less, no more. If you'll go in alone, you're welcome.
0: Will you wait for me here?
2: Yes. You will not stop very long.
0: But the house is pitch dark. When you go, you have lights.
2: Here. Take these.
0: Thank you.
2: You'll find 2 candlesticks with candles on the table in the hall. Light them. Take one in each hand and go ahead.
0: Where shall I go?
2: Anywhere. Everywhere. Trust the ghost to find you.

0: 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Kitchen beyond. Pots and pans. 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Deep darkness. I came back to the stairs and looked up. Suddenly, with an inexpressible sensation, I became aware that this gloom was animated. It seemed to move and gather itself. Then I began to perceive a definite figure standing at the top of the stairs. Two white hands appeared. They were raised to what would have been the level of the head. They were pressed together, and then the face was disclosed. It was white, strange, and in every way ghostly. Then one of the hands was waved to and fro as if in attitude of dismissal. I left the house. I did not look back. Outside again, the captain looked at me but said nothing. I felt something I can never explain. It was fear, yes, but something deeper, beyond fear. I hadn't the heart to disturb the old man's next vigil. Came the 30th of September. I was sitting in my room alone when there came a knock upon the door.
1: I've come from the old gentleman, Captain Diamond. He's right down sick and must see you.
2: I'm dying. But never mind that. I'm due at the house. This is rent day.
0: But you can't go.
2: I can't go. I shall lose my money. I'm dying. I want to pay the doctor. I want to be buried like a respectable man.
0: It's this evening?
2: At sunset, sharp. Huh. I can't go. I'll lose my money.
0: Would the money be paid to another person?
2: Look, I'm dying. Tell her that and she might trust you. Are you afraid? It's £50. She'll see your face. She'll see there's no harm in you.
0: You'll have your money by 9 o'clock tonight. I'll go.
2: I trust you.
0: Goodbye, for the moment. I waited for a long time. At last I saw it. The figure, the same as before.
3: I've come in place of Captain Diamond, at his request. He's very ill. Unable to leave his bed, and so... Please pay me the money. Captain Diamond would have come himself if he were able to move.
0: At this, the figure came slowly down the stairs, and I saw the white face. Instinctively, I backed away. The figure reached the bottom of the stairs and advanced. As it drew near, I saw that the face was perfectly human. We gazed at each other. When the voice came, there was nothing ghostly at all about it.
4: Is my father dangerously ill?
0: It was no apparition, just a very beautiful woman. Quickly, I stretched forward a hand and pulled sharply at the veil. She was about 35 and had her father's features. Her face was sorrow-worn and pale.
4: My father, I suppose, sent you here to insult me. Here is your money.
0: I stooped to pick up the purse of money, and she seemed to glide away. She disappeared not up the stairs, but into one of the rooms leading from the hallway. I knew she was no ghost. I had turned to go when she screamed.
4: My father! My father!
3: Your father? But where?
4: Through there. No. He's in white. In his shirt. It's not
3: your, your father. He's in bed, ill. Badly ill.
4: Dying?
0: I hope not.
4: Oh, heaven. I've just seen his ghost.
3: Ghost?
4: It's a punishment for my long, long folly. The punishment of my violence. Take me away from this place.
0: You've been playing all these years? A game? The last time I came, you frightened me a lot, you remember?
4: It was a game. But it was the only way.
0: Had he not forgiven you?
4: So long as he thought me dead, yes. There have been things in my life which he could not forgive.
0: And where is your husband?
4: I have no husband. I never had a husband. It was he, my father. I saw him. I am leaving this place now. You're going to my father?
0: Directly.
4: Will you let me know tomorrow what you have found?
0: With pleasure. But how will I communicate with you?
4: Come.
0: And she led me outside into the night and said...
4: Write. Just a few words. And put them under that stone. The stone there, by the well. Good night.
0: Listen,
4: it's all right. I know my road. Everything is arranged. It's an old story.
0: Nancy, how is he?
1: He's gone to glory.
0: Dead?
1: He's as big a ghost as any of them now.
0: I returned to my lodgings, meaning to write the note for the captain's daughter and leave it under the stone by the well the next morning. That night late, preparing for bed, I noticed a red glow in the northwestern sky. A house was on fire in the country and burning fast. I thought no more about it and went to sleep. Yes, of course, you've guessed. The house on fire? That's right. I remembered I had left one of the candles alight. If it was not that one, it was the one she had dropped when she thought she had seen her father's ghost. The house was a mass of charred beams and smoldering ashes. The well cover had been pulled off in quest of water by the neighbors. The loose stones were displaced, and the earth had been trampled into puddles. To the best of my knowledge, no one ever saw again the beautiful lady who had haunted, in the flesh, her father for so many years.
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0: silver cliff in an endless tank, the stars in black velocity swirling by. Inside her case, tiny, finite specks of humanity control the tremendous power that impels her so relentlessly toward the other galaxies. Who were these men? What mad, fantastic need and desire that caused them to abandon Mother Earth and venture to the ends of the universe?
1: What is it, Stone?
2: Magnetic storm, dead ahead, sir.
1: Any aperture?
2: About 100-mile gap between elements, sir, but shifting rapidly.
1: Switch on the radar screen. Let's have a look.
2: Yes, sir. There are asteroids in it, Captain.
1: I see that. Thank you, Stone.
2: Sir?
1: What?
2: Are you changing course?
1: What for?
2: For
1: storm. If I decide to change course, I'll issue the order.
2: At the rate we're approaching, it'll be too late to issue an order.
1: Mr. Stone, do I need to remind you who's master of this ship?
2: Look, sir, there are 25 other lines to be considered besides your own.
1: Those asteroids
2: shipping
1: at our
2: planet.
1: Captain, that's Stone.
2: No, Captain.
1: Return to your post.
2: Captain, for God's sake, don't be pre-headed about this. There's a magnetic storm getting ahead. Are you going to risk the lives of Angus so you can hang your hat on some lousy interplanetary wreckage? We know this means a lot to you. Sure, you can be fleet admiral if you beat those Asiatic ships for Venus. That's fine, but we value our lives.
1: I happen to value my life just as much as any man aboard this craft, Mr. Stone. But I wasn't brought up to be a lily-livered Danathy. Now get back to your post, or I'll have you court-martialed. Well, Mr. Stone?
2: Okay.
1: Okay what, Mr. Stone?
2: Okay, sir.
1: Incident, young pig.
2: Maybe he's right with us.
1: Well, you stick to being ship's doctor. You ain't good at that. I'll navigate this ship.
2: You're the captain. Only I'd hate to pile up on some little asteroid, especially when a simple thing like changing course
1: would mean. Do you know what a change in course would mean? The slightest deflection would throw us a million miles off at this speed. It took days to get back on the vector. By that time, one of the Asiatic ships would have landed on Venus and claimed the whole blasted planet. We're in a race, Charles.
2: Well, suppose they did claim Venus. There's nothing but rocks and jungle anyway.
1: Isn't that the idea of someone beating it?
2: You know, Lewis, I always get a little bit jittery when men are willing to die for symbols.
1: Oh, cynic.
3: Get Morris. Get Morris.
1: Morris, what is it, Lester?
3: The radar tracking shows a falling object.
1: What?
3: Take your screen, sir.
1: Good Lord, the whole blasted storm has shut the dam. Engine room.
4: Listen, sir.
1: Fire up your starboard tanker gun.
4: Aye, sir.
2: You can't make it in time, Lewis. Listen to that radar bounce.
1: Shut up. Now hear this. Condition red. Fasten your space suit.
4: Starboard tanker gun at capacity.
1: Open the fission chamber. Emergency blast.
4: Aye, sir.
1: Will you shut up?
2: It doesn't sound good, Lewis.
1: Another 5 seconds. 4. 3. 2.
2: Oh, it's an meteorite. Good God. Look out!
1: Captain Holler.
3: What?
1: We struck an asteroid. Ship blew up.
3: Did you take myself
1: on it? I don't know. I can see some space suits floating in space not far from me, but I don't know if they're alive.
3: They just don't hear.
1: Their radios are working, they do.
5: Hello? Hello, somebody?
1: Doc, is that you?
5: Lewis?
1: Yes.
5: Hey, Doc. Anybody else alive?
1: Stone.
5: Oh, are you all right? Okay so far.
1: That's three of us, anyway.
5: Lewis.
1: Yes?
5: We seem to be moving away from each other. That's right. I can hardly see you now.
1: It's the momentum. So we're all thrown in different directions. Since there's no friction, we'll pick up speed.
5: Is there some way we can stay together at least?
1: I'm afraid not.
5: If there's no friction, then there's nothing to stop.
0: That's right, Stone.
5: But then we'll just keep falling. Keep
0: not forever. You'll fall until you get into one of the gravitational fields of some planet. After that, you'll fall toward the planet.
5: What a waste of time.
0: Nobody's going to die. Those Asiatic ships will be along this way. We can radio to them when they get in range.
5: Aren't you forgetting something, Lewis?
0: Well, what's that?
5: The commanders of those other ships may not be quite so willing to run through a magnetic storm. They may have altered course. They won't come within a million miles of it.
0: We'll have to take our chances on that.
5: It's a long way down. A long, long way down.
0: Is that no talk of that kind, Stone?
5: What kind?
0: Stone, I said, can it? What?
5: This will keep me up what? Don't try to be right on me now, but maybe we can help them out of the way in another hour.
0: Oh, help me, I'll have you caught, Marshal, when we're picked up.
5: There's not chance, though. Nobody's going to be picked up. I've got a few things to get off my chest before we lose touch with each other. No, I've got to...
0: Let him talk.
5: Your ship was a bad ship. You were a bad captain. I hope you break when you hit.
0: Thanks for the goodwill, Stone.
5: Listen off. I believe there are different kinds of... Yes, Captain. Just as there are different kinds of lies. Yours should be pretty interesting because you can never hear Stone.
0: Let him.
5: One of the most trying to get an honest human feeling, Captain. Oh, but you don't even remember what... I can't picture a kid full of any kind of strong feeling. Do you have a wife, Captain? I'll bet she won't miss you one bit.
0: I have a son, little boy.
5: Maybe he'll grow up to be a hero, like his daddy. But his hero with a piece of stone would have been disappointed.
0: Are you quite finished?
5: I'm so unhappy. I headed for the sail. Somehow I don't like the idea of falling into the trap. Maybe to take a quicker way out. No, no, don't be a fool.
0: Stone, don't do it. We're going to be rescued. Stone.
5: See you all in some other universe.
0: He was headed for the sun. I can barely see him now.
5: Okay. Like my cure for me. Perhaps how about you, Lewis?
0: I'm headed for Earth. Funny, isn't it? That I should be going back to Mother Earth this way. I'm nothing but a human meteor shower. When I hit the Earth's atmosphere, I'll burn like a match.

0: I can hear you. Let's see it now. We must be several thousand miles apart.
1: We should be able to talk for another 20 minutes or so if we keep referring away from each other.
0: What are you thinking about, Louis?
1: I was thinking about Stone. What he said.
0: Stone, yes, sir.
1: You know, in a way, he was right.
0: He was insane. The shot knocked him off balance.
1: Well, each of us dies in a different way. Each of us has his own life to look back on.
0: Huh?
1: I don't know. It sounds like... I don't think so. It's possible that the sending unit of the radio is working, but the receiving unit is damaged.

0: Something else. Charles? Charles? Charles, are you there? Charles, answer me!
1: I just switched my own computer off my stomach.
0: Well, don't do that.
1: Afraid of me alone?
0: I've never been afraid of anything in my life, and you know it.
1: I wonder.
0: Why, doesn't he shut up?
1: Lewis.
0: What?
1: Lewis, I got this little meteor swarm, the little asteroid.
0: Meteors?
1: I think it's that very little message that goes out past Mars and swings in towards Earth when we get 5 years. It's in the middle of it now. Like a big kaleidoscope. All kinds of colors and shapes and sizes. Time is beautiful, all the time. I'm going with them. Every few with them. Yeah, I'll be done going. Remember when you were here, Lewis? You held the kaleidoscope to your eye? You gave it a twirl? That's what I'm proud of now.
0: Keep talking. I can barely hear you now.
1: They're taking me off, Lewis. So long.
0: Charles! Charles, don't leave me alone like this! Charles! Charles! Charles!

0: Lester, can you hear me? You shut up.
1: Then there was a time Roxy and I made love on the stand at Aldgate Bridge.
0: It's all over, Lester. Just as if it never happened.
1: Well, Eddie, you've no regrets, really.
0: What good does it do you, you fool? When everything's over, it's not good anymore. You're no better off than me. Look at what I've accomplished.
1: Roxy.
0: You, floating there, languishing over some skinny, misbegotten slut of a wife.
1: Roxy.
0: My wife is beautiful. Understand? Beautiful. Like marble.
1: Well,
0: like chiseled marble.
1: You'll find yourself another man. You had some awkward time.
0: No, she won't. She'll be faithful to my memory. Helen. Helen, you will be faithful, won't you? You'll never forget me.
1: It's always...
0: I won't listen.

0: You're alone now, Captain Hollis. Alone with yourself. And your thoughts. And your memories. Going back to Earth. Like a human rocket. And remembering. Yes, Ellen, it's me. Have you?
1: No.
0: But I thought... I mean, we quarreled.
1: Oh, I've forgotten that.
0: I had some trouble, Helen.
1: We won't talk about it. Get home now. That's the important thing. Stevie is so excited.
0: Stevie, where is he?
1: Not his body. Stevie!
0: Hello, son. Well, Stevie, yes. Yes, I would, son. I won't go away. He's quite a little guy, isn't he?
1: I'm glad you're
0: finally
1: getting together with him.
0: What? What do you mean, Helen?
1: You've always been so... Well...
0: I've been a good father. Nobody can ever say I haven't been a good father. Certainly not you, not after what happened. I've given him everything a boy should have. Toys, boxing gloves. I've taught him to hunt and take care of himself. Well, then.
1: Well, how does your husband come to you? He feels so lonely. All he wants is for you to put your arms around him and reassure him.
0: He's going to be a man. I don't want him to be soft.
1: What is it, Lord? What is it about being soft?
0: This is the soft.
1: Try
0: it
1: for soft.
0: Now, don't start that business again, will you?
1: I understand
0: what you're trying to do. You're like all of them. They want to make you a woman. Like them. They want to drain you of your manhood so they can control you. Manipulate you.
1: You won't.
0: When
1: you're anybody else,
0: this is an important thing, Helen. This is the most important thing that ever happened to me.
1: More important than going to swim.
0: You don't get a chance of being fleet commander every day. You can go for a swim anytime.
1: Yes, but we never do.
0: Oh, look, honey. Ever since I was a cadet, I've been pointing toward this job. It's big. If I'm a success, you can name your own ticket. Big house up in Connecticut. Chauffeur. Find a school for Steve.
1: I want you, Lewis.
0: Now, don't be unreasonable.
1: Don't you be unemotional.
0: What?
1: Don't be unemotional.
0: I don't understand.
1: No, I don't suppose you ever will.
0: Let's not quarrel. Why do we always end up quarreling? Well, don't waste time now.
1: Lewis, let's start it once more.
0: Goodbye, Helen. Say goodbye to the boy.

0: Where are you, Helen? Helen? Oh, no, I must be going out of my mind. The whole thing was nothing but a dream. Only I had someone to talk to. Lester?
1: Yes.
0: No, it's just another part of the same nightmare.
1: Get out, sir. Can you hear me?
0: Why must I be tortured like this?
1: Captain, if you can hear me, for heaven's sake, answer. I found a tube loose in Mr. Seaver. I can hear you talking to yourself.
0: Lester? Lester, is it really you?
1: Yes, sir. Thank heavens, Captain. Are any of the others still alive?
0: Others? No, all gone. Stone went to the sun. Dr. Carter went off with a meteor swarm. The others are scattered all over the universe by now. I've had it right for Earth. I'll be in the orbit soon.
1: But good to hear you rest, sir. I was going insane all by myself here. Seems like I've been singing and talking the old bloody night.
0: We heard you. I'm glad we can reach one another.
1: Yeah, me too, sir.
0: Are you really glad, Lester? I should think you'd hate and despise me.
1: Why, sir?
0: I could have saved us all by changing course.
1: Well, the way I see it, Captain, you did what you believed in. That's what each of us has to do.
0: Thank you, Lester.
1: Yeah, how long do you figure we got, sir?
0: Not long, I'm afraid. At least not me.
1: It's a terrible thing, ain't it, Captain? I mean, knowing you're going to die and not being able to do anything.
0: At least you've got pleasant memories.
1: Me, sir? No, I never imagined we ever being. I should think you had some good thoughts to remember yourself.
0: I never lived, Lester.
1: Sir?
0: It's true, I never lived.
1: But you were
0: wise. We were strangers. We never knew each other.
1: But,
0: sir. It's done. Lester, would you believe it if I told you I'd never put my arms around the boy and let him know how much I loved him?
1: Oh, it's hard to believe, sir.
0: It's true.
1: It's hard to you talk about this, Captain. I always envied you your position. You were commander.
0: I thought so, too, but I know better now. My whole life was nothing but a running away from my own feelings. I had everything I really wanted. All I had to do was reach out my hand. There was Helen, Stevie, Pleasure. And I turned my back and looked at the stars. And when they came to me filled with their love and their warmth, I ran. I fled to the stars and to the ends of the universe. It was all so wrong. How do things like that happen to us, Lester?
1: I don't know, sir.
0: We were going to be divorced, Helen and I.
1: Oh?
0: Stupid, idiotic.
1: Or maybe you'll be picked up, Captain. There's lots of spaceships taking off from Earth. Maybe one of them will reach
0: you
1: before you hit the atmosphere.
0: I dare to hope. We aren't that lucky, Lester. Not many get a second chance.
1: Well, keep focused.
0: I can see you now, Lester. Mother Earth, big and green and rich. Won't be more than a few minutes at this rate. Oh, so something.
1: Captain, you still there?
0: Yes, I can feel the friction starting now. I'll burn in a minute, and I'll be scattered like ashes all across the land. Funny, that's a useful act, isn't it, to help other things grow?
1: Oh, I don't talk like that, Captain.
0: I'm sorry, Lester, you're a good man. I hope they rescue you.
1: Well, I believe you're a good man, Captain.
0: Maybe, Lester, maybe I am, after all.
1: Oh,
0: yes.
1: You just got a bit twisted, Tommy, that's all. It wasn't your...
0: No, it wasn't my blame. Funny.
1: Huh?
0: I feel a sense of calm now. Almost relief. Did you ever get out of a cold shower and feel like a new man? Clean and ready for breakfast and a new day? I have a feeling like that. It's a beautiful old earth, Lester. Good to go home. I wonder if anyone will see me.

0: What?
1: Why don't you come down to the beach tonight?
0: I don't know. I just wanted to see the ocean and the stars. Are you cold?
1: No. Mom?
0: Yes, Dad.
1: When's Dad coming back?
0: I don't know, Steve. I don't know.
1: Mom? Mm-hmm. What's the matter between you and Dad?
0: Matter? Oh, nothing to understand.
1: Don't you love each other?
0: I suppose in a way we do. It used to be quite different. Long ago, you were a tiny, tiny baby. Your father and I used to come down here and swim at night. I was the first girl he ever loved. And then somehow, something happened. He got frightened or something, and we sort of lost each other.
1: Oh.
0: Come here, Steve.
1: What's wrong?
0: What? I feel a little chill. Perhaps we'd better be getting back. It's almost your bedtime.
1: Okay, Mom. Mom, look up there. A falling star.
0: Yes, I see it.
1: It's so late to sleep. Did you see it, Mom? A falling star.
0: Make a wish, son. Make a wish.

0: upward another adventure into the unknown world of the future. The world of...
1: The Mushroom.
0: Someday, in the not too distant future, rockets will be leaving almost daily for the moon. Space travel will be a commonplace thing for the physically fit. But what of the others, the ones who've worked and dreamed to make these trips possible? Are they to be denied the greatest of all journeys because they're too old or too weak? 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Your host was...
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0: Ladies and gentlemen, ladies and gentlemen, the ill pleasure and amazement the 78 Club presents the great Marlowe, the mental marvel. Gifted with a seventh sense, the great Marlowe reads your mind, tells your every thought. Now let me warn you, if you have a secret you don't want him to know, just don't think about it. Presenting the great Marlowe.
1: Thank you. Thank you. Frankly, I can't explain the performance you're about to witness. Science, without explaining it, calls it telepathy. Thought transfer.
2: I call it hokum.
1: The gentleman says it's hokum. Maybe. We'll see. Now, everybody in this room, concentrate. Think of a thing or a person. Concentrate. Think hard. Ah, I have a thought. Someone is thinking of the initials S.G. Will the person thinking of S.G. please rise?
3: I've been thinking of S.G.
1: Oh, thank you. Young lady, you are concentrating on the name of Stanley Green. Is that right?
3: Why, yes. Oh,
1: Stanley is in the army, I believe. Correct.
3: Yes, he's a sergeant.
1: And you want me to tell you Stanley's serial number? It's 340-07-67. Is that correct?
3: Yes.
1: Thank you. Thank you. I have another thought. Someone is thinking. Someone is thinking. Ladies and gentlemen, please bear with me a moment. I have to stop this performance. Believe me, it's important. I'll be back very shortly.
2: I told you it was hokum.
0: What happened, Professor? Forget your code?
4: Hey, what's the idea of stopping the act that way?
1: Where's your telephone, Director Moreno?
4: What are you trying to do, ruin my club's reputation?
1: Shut up, Moreno. Where's your... Oh, here.
4: Now, listen, Marlowe, I'm paying you $2,000 a week.
1: Glenwood.
4: I expect to get my money's worth.
1: Listen, will you please leave? Just as soon as I'm through with this call, I'll finish the act.
4: All right, then make it snappy.
1: And close the door.

0: Hello?
1: I should like to speak to Helen Thornton.
0: This is Mrs. Thornton.
1: Helen Thornton?
0: Yes. Who's this?
1: My name is Marlowe. I'm a telepathist performing at the 78 Club. A few moments ago, during my act, I received a thought that is vital to you. Are you alone?
0: Yes.
1: Do as I say, please. Lock all your windows and doors. Allow no one in under any circumstances.
0: Is this someone's idea of a practical joke?
1: No, Mrs. Thornton. This is no joke. Someone here in this nightclub is planning to kill you.
2: Hello?
0: This is Mildred, Helen. I just got in.
2: Oh, I've been trying to get you for hours. I know it's very late, but could you come over?
0: Helen, what's the matter?
2: Oh, Mildred, I'm so frightened. I'm alone here.
0: Where's Jack?
2: Well, he's out of town, and it's Marie's night off. Mildred, I don't know what to do.
0: What's wrong?
2: Mildred, will you come over right away, please? You can spend the night. Oh.
0: Helen, what happened? What's wrong with you?
2: Oh, Jack.
0: Helen, you all right? Look, I'll be right over.
2: No, Mildred, it's all right now. Jack's come home.
0: What's the matter?
2: I'll speak to you tomorrow.
0: All right. Good night.
2: Jack!
3: Helen, what's the matter? What happened, darling? Helen! Helen, for pity's sake, what is it? Pull yourself together, darling. Here, come on over here and sit down. There, that's better. Now, what is it, darling?
2: Oh, Jack, I'm so glad you're home. It's been awful. I didn't expect you, and when I heard the door...
3: Well, I finished my business in New York sooner than I'd planned. I would have wired, but I thought I'd surprise you. I met Fred Hamilton on the train coming home. Remember the buyer from St. Louis? He stopped off for a drink downtown.
2: Oh, Jack, you should have called me.
3: As a matter of fact, I did try to phone you around 11. I tried to get you just as we were leaving the 78 Club.
2: The 78 Club? You were there? You...
3: Well, what is it, darling?
2: Look, nothing. I'm all right now.
3: Well, something is wrong, Helen. What is it?
2: I guess I was just... frightened being alone.
3: Well, you've been alone before many times.
2: Yes, but that call...
3: What call?
2: Well, the police. They called.
3: Oh?
2: There was a robbery in the neighborhood.
3: Oh, so that's it. That's why the door was double locked. Well, darling, there's nothing to worry about now. I'm here, right?
2: Yes, Jack. You're here.
3: There, that's better. Good night's sleep, and you'll be as good as new.
2: Yes, Jack.
3: Now, you lie there and relax, darling. I'll go to the kitchen and make you a cup of warm milk.
2: Thanks, Jack.

0: Paul, it's Helen. Didn't you get my message? I called twice.
1: Yes, but I just got in. I thought you'd be asleep by now.
0: Paul, you must help me. Please, please, Paul, there isn't much time.
1: Helen, what's the trouble?
0: He's going to kill me.
1: What are you...
0: Jack's going to kill me, Paul. He came tonight...
1: Helen, what are you talking about?
0: Paul, you must believe me.
1: Now, listen, Helen. You've probably had a bad dream. Is Jack there?
0: Yes, please. You must believe me. I know what he's going to do.
1: Well, we'll straighten this thing out. Let me speak to Jack.
0: No, you mustn't. Please, listen to me. He's coming now. You'll never see me again, alive. Goodbye, Paul. Don't bother folding up the dresses, Marie. Just throw them in.
2: Isn't this kind of sudden you're going away?
0: Don't ask questions, Marie. Hurry, please. Here, help me close this suitcase. You finish packing the other suitcase. I'm going down to get the car out of the garage.
3: Good morning, Helen.
0: Jack.
3: You look so surprised to see me.
0: Well, Marie said you'd gone. I didn't expect...
3: Well, I decided to come back. See, I caught you in time.
0: Well, I was just going over to Mildred's.
3: So early in the morning?
0: We have an appointment for golf.
3: In those clothes?
0: Well...
3: Darling, all right. Helen, I'll tell you why I came back this morning. Frankly, I'm worried about you. Something's on your mind. I know it. Won't you tell me what it is?
0: I'm all right.
3: Okay, Helen. Now listen to me. I had some very important business to settle in the office with Paul this morning, but you come first.
0: You saw Paul this morning?
3: No, I changed my mind on the way down and came back. Helen, you need a rest. You and I are going away.
0: No, Jack,
3: yes?
0: No.
3: Now, there's no use arguing. I've already made a reservation for the weekend.
0: Where are you taking me, Jack?
3: Remember that cabin we stayed at 3 years ago?
0: Oh.
3: It'll be wonderful. Just the two of us, all alone. We'll drive out there tomorrow. Now, there's no need to fuss, either. Just a few old duds and my rifle.
0: Your rifle?
3: Yes, darling, my gun. The hunting season is on. The shooting at Lone Acres... No, but why here at Luigi's all the way across town?
0: It's safer here.
3: What's gotten into you?
0: Jack's going to kill me.
3: Helen.
0: He is, Paul.
3: Oh, don't be ridiculous, Helen. Why, that's what you told me over the phone last night.
0: He's changed his plan.
3: Oh, I see. And why, Mrs. Thornton, is your husband going to kill you?
0: Because he's jealous of you.
3: Jealous? Jack jealous of me?
0: He knows what we once meant to each other before I married him.
3: Why, of course he does. So what? Why, his winning you is a standard joke between Jack and me. Rivals in love, partners in business, and all that stuff. Come on, snap out of it. I think I'd better talk to Jack about you.
0: No, Paul, you mustn't. Promise me you won't.
3: Oh, all right, Helen, if you say so.
0: Jack's taking me to Lone Acres tomorrow for a rest, he says.
3: Good. It's just what you need, Helen.
0: I'll never come back alive.
3: No, Helen, get hold of yourself. Everything's all right. Your imagination's overworked, that's all. You should go to Lone Acres for a rest. It'll do you a world of good.
0: All right, Paul, I'll go. But I'm so frightened. So frightened. Paul, we'll be alone and he'll have his gun.
3: You know, Helen, sometimes I think I love this gun more than I do you. There, it's okay now. Clean as a whistle and fit for the work at hand. Say, look, the fog's lifting. You can see clear across the valley. No, we'll get in some hunting today after all. Helen, what's the matter? You haven't said a word since breakfast.
0: I'm all right. I've been wanting to finish this story.
3: The Golden Goblet Murders. You know, detective stories hand me a laugh. Now, if I were planning a murder, I'd use a gun, like this Springfield. Just say, for instance, I wanted to kill... Well, say I wanted to kill...
0: Me?
3: All right. Say I wanted to kill you. Now, let's see, we have to have a motive, don't we? All right, have it. Motive? Jealousy.
0: Jealousy?
3: Yes, I'm jealous of Paul Allen. That's it. I'm jealous of Paul.
0: I don't want to talk about it.
3: Oh, come on, darling. Be a sport. Our murder plot is just beginning to get interesting. Now, let's see. We need a locale. Well, Lone Acres, right here. What a perfect setting for a perfect murder. And now for the time.
0: Yes, Jack. When are you going to kill me?
3: Well, I shouldn't really tell you when I plan to kill you, but I'll give you a break. This afternoon. How's that? We'll be out in the woods hunting. No one will be too near. No one to see what happens. The hunting season, a gunshot, you're dead. A regrettable accident. And there's our perfect murder.
4: Has discovered that someone wishes to murder her. A mental telepathist performing at a nightclub read the thought from among the guests. Later, Helen was shocked to learn that one of the guests present in the nightclub was her husband, Jack. She fears that he might want to kill her because of his jealousy of Paul, a former suitor. Her anxiety is heightened, and her husband suggests that they go away for a weekend to Lone Acres, an isolated hunting lodge. Once there, Jack tells her it's a perfect setting for a possible perfect crime. Her murder. A hunting accident in the woods.
3: Here, up this way. Follow this path around the bend here.
0: Jack?
3: Yeah?
0: Would you mind if I went back to the cabin?
3: Well, there's a clearing up here, darling. We'll stop for a rest. Helen?
0: Yes?
3: I'm going to circle this hill. You wait right there for me.
0: Jack, please don't leave me here alone.

0: regrettable accident, Mr. Thornton.
1: But, Doctor, I don't understand how it happened.
0: Oh, Mr. Thornton, it's really nothing serious. Just a shoulder flesh wound. Your wife's perfectly all right.
1: Well, when may I see her?
0: Right now. We'll go in right now.
1: Thank you. She's asleep.
0: Go ahead. Wake her up. She'll feel better knowing you're here.
1: Helen. Helen, darling.
2: Hmm?
1: It's me, Helen. It's Jack.
0: Mrs. Thornton. It's your husband.
2: Doctor, get him out of here. He's going to kill me. What? Please, doctor, you must save me.
0: Mr. Thornton, perhaps you'd better leave the room for a while.
1: All right, doctor, I'll wait outside.
2: Doctor, please don't let him in here again. You must believe me. He's planning to kill me.
0: Mrs. Thornton, what happened was an accident.
2: Well, that's what he wants you to think. He planned it that way, but it wasn't an accident.
0: Now, Mrs. Thornton, it's perfectly natural in a case like this that you should imagine strange things.
2: Doctor, you think I'm crazy, don't you? I'm not. I know what I'm saying. You yourself took the bullet out of my shoulder. Doesn't that prove to you that my husband shot me?
0: On the contrary, Mrs. Thornton. At the scene of the accident, they found your husband with a .32 caliber rifle in his hands. The bullet I removed from your shoulder was a .45 caliber pistol cartridge.
2: Marie?
3: Yes, Mrs. Thornton, I'll be right up. I was just cleaning up the sewing man.
2: Oh, Mrs. Thornton, you have the sling off.
3: Yes, Marie, the doctor says the shoulder's okay now. Pretty soon I'll be playing golf again.
2: Oh, that's fine, ma'am. I'm so glad.
3: Thanks, Marie. Were there any calls for me while I was out?
2: Oh, Mr. Thornton called to tell you not to wait up for him. He'll be home very late. And, oh, Mr. Allen called too, Mrs. Thornton.
3: Did he say what he wanted?
2: No, ma'am. Said he'd try to get you later on. Oh, Mrs. Thornton, I was thinking... Do you suppose Mr. Thornton wants to keep this box of bullets downstairs on the open shelf?
3: I was thinking it might be dangerous, ma'am.
2: Bullets?
3: Yes, ma'am. This box here. Let me see that box, Marie. 45 caliber cartridges. 45 caliber cartridges.

0: evening. Have you a reservation, madame?
1: No, I've come to see the great Marlowe.
0: Yes, madame. And perhaps a table on the side. This way, please.
1: No, I mean I've come to see him on a personal matter. He's expecting me.
0: Oh, I see, madame. Albert, show this lady to the great Marlowe's dressing room.

0: And when the doctor told me about the bullet he removed from my shoulder, I thought it was all a terrible mistake. I was even too ashamed to explain to Jack why I'd acted the way I did. But now, Mr. Marlowe, I'm sure that what you told me over the phone that night is true. Someone is really planning to kill me.
1: Are you
0: sure? My husband.
1: Husband? Are you sure the doctor said it was a .45 caliber cartridge?
0: Yes, a .45 caliber cartridge, just like these that Marie found in the basement.
1: Does your husband have a pistol?
0: Well, I think so. He keeps his guns locked in a case. He has the only key. Mr. Marlowe, he tried once and failed. He'll try again. You must help me.
1: All right, Mrs. Thornton, I'll do all I can. Where is your husband now?
0: Well, he's out on business. He'll be home late.
1: Then we'll have to work fast. Now, let me see. I go on again at 9 o'clock. I want you to go home immediately and find some way of opening the case in which your husband keeps his guns. I'll call you just as soon as my act is over. Mrs. Thornton, if you can find a .45 caliber pistol in that case, I think we can put an end to this affair.

0: Hello?
1: Mrs. Marlowe.
0: I opened the case. There was no pistol.
1: Mrs. Thornton,
0: I searched all through the house, and I can't find it anywhere. He must have it with him.
1: Mrs. Thornton.
0: What shall I do? I can't stay here tonight. He'll kill me.
1: Mrs. Thornton, listen to me, please. You must come down here immediately. A few minutes ago, during my act, I received the murder thought again. Mr. Thornton is in this nightclub.
0: My husband is there now?
1: Yes, meet me in my dressing room. Be sure to come in through the back entrance and hurry.
0: All right, Mr. Marlowe.
2: And where am I supposed to be right now?
0: Jack. Well, but, Jack, he said you were standing there all the time. You heard everything.
2: Not.
0: Well, it's not you. Well, then who is it at the 78 Club?
2: Me? 78 Club? Helena, are you going to tell me what this is all about?
0: Not you. Oh, yes, darling. I'm going to tell you everything, everything. I should have told you before. I wanted to, only... Oh, Jack, I need you so much.
2: Now, look here, Marlowe. I want to get to the bottom of this.
3: But Mrs. Thornton and I have told you everything.
2: Yes, well, then explain to me why at the very moment I was standing in my own home listening to my wife talk to you on the phone. You were telling Mrs. Thornton that I was sitting in this nightclub planning to kill her. Oh, don't you see, Helen, this man's a cheap trickster. Why, he's never even seen me before. Why didn't you come to me when this all started, darling?
0: Jack, I was afraid.
3: Because she thought you were the one, and so did I. That's why I assumed it was you sitting out there. Of course, I never saw you before you entered my dressing room a few minutes ago. You see, Mr. Thornton, I have a telepathic mind, not a magic eye. I know what your wife and I have told you is hard to believe.
2: I don't know what your game is, Marlowe. But I'll find out soon enough. Come on, Helen, we're going to police headquarters.
3: That won't be necessary, Mr. Thornton. The police know about this. I told them.
2: What?
3: The police are here now, in this nightclub. Mr. Thornton, whether you believe it or not, your wife's life is in jeopardy. Someone in this club now is planning to kill her. Perhaps this will convince you. You own a .45 caliber pistol with a serial number 75682.
2: What? Yes, that's right. That's the pistol I reported as missing.
3: Yes, I know. The police told me tonight.
0: Jack, why didn't you tell me?
2: Well, darling, you've been so upset lately, I didn't want to cause you any more anxiety.
3: That pistol is, in all likelihood, the same weapon that was used up at Lone Acres in an attempt on your wife's life. Mr. Thornton, that pistol was brought to this club tonight by the person who is planning to kill your wife. The police found it concealed in an overcoat in the hat check room. Whoever claims that coat is Mrs. Thornton's intended murderer.
2: Oh, why should anyone want to kill her?
0: Who can it be?
3: We'll soon find out. Mr. Thornton, do you recall the night you were in this club? The night I first received the murder thought?
2: Yes.
3: That night, did you see anybody here, or were you with anyone who knows both you and Mrs. Thornton very well?
2: Let me see. Yes. No, it couldn't be.
3: Pardon me, please.
4: Here we got him, Mr. Marlowe. Here he is.
3: Will you bring him in, Inspector?
4: All right, you. This way. Come on.
3: Mrs. Thornton, your intended murderer.
0: Paul.
2: That's right. He was with me here the night you received the murder thought.
0: It was Paul all the time.
3: Yeah. And it almost worked, yes. And all the clues pointed to you, Mr. Thornton.
0: But why? We were so friendly, the three of us.
3: Friendly? More than that, Mrs. Thornton. Paul Lallon was hopelessly in love with you.
5: Mr. Marlowe, you're on.
3: All right, I'm coming.
5: Let's go, Alan. Ladies and gentlemen, the 78 Club presents the great Marlowe, the mental marvel. He'll read your mind and tell your every thought. But let me warn you, if you have a secret you don't want him to know, just don't think about it.
6: They come to the castle almost every day now, the Gestapo, trying to question me. But it seems I'm very stupid. Somehow, I don't give the right answer. Perhaps it's my advanced age. Then they ask me about the night of the king's birthday. I get confused. I ramble on in the fashion of old people. Gentlemen, Kronwall Castle is 300 years old. For all those years, Kronwall has been a symbol of Danish liberty. Gentlemen, The sea waves beat against the rocks of Cronwald. The sea is deep. Ah, the sea knows everything. Ask her.
7: Stop babbling nonsense, you old fool. Answer my question. Did you know about those notes?
6: But of course, Herr Lieutenant. Everybody in the district knows about them. The notes said Count Victor would kill himself on the night of the king's birthday.
7: Did you see the notes?
6: Oh, no, Herr Lieutenant. But the notes said that Count Victor would kill himself because of his great shame. That I do know. And the notes said the exact time, 12 midnight.
7: So you know the exact time?
6: Yes. I'm fond of clocks, you see. My father had a clock that told the time with a bird jumping out. The bird whistled, like this.
7: Stop that insane chirping!
6: Yes, Herr Lieutenant?
7: I'll take care of you later. Perhaps I'll have something that will improve your memory. Stay there till I call you.
6: Yes, Herr Lieutenant. There's nothing the matter with my memory. I could tell them a thing or two if I wanted. I could tell them how it all happened. It began 2 days before the king's birthday. That was the day the new Nazi Gauleiter, Herr Rathmann, came to the castle to see the Countess Elsa. I was told to show him into the library. It was cold and gray, and the sea was pounding on the rocks, very angry, like it always is in November. The new Gauleiter sat by the fireplace and warmed his hands and called for a glass of brandy.
8: And bring some soda, too, please.
6: Yes, Herr Rathmann.
8: How soon did your mistress say she would see me?
6: In a few minutes, Herr Rathmann.
8: You told her it was most urgent.
6: Oh, yes, I told her. She'll be with you soon.
8: I doubt it. Most women's idea of soon is the best part of an hour. In my country, we train our women to...
6: The brandy, Herr Rathmann.
8: Oh, thank you. Yes, in Germany we... Courvoisier. Where did you get brandy like this?
6: Count Victor can get many things that are forbidden to his countrymen, Herr Rathmann. Count Victor's cellar is well stocked.
8: Is it really?
6: Yes, we have meat at the castle. Nobody in Denmark has meat, only Kronwald Castle.
8: You're lucky.
6: So they say. Shall I leave the brandy, sir?
8: Yes, but you stay here a minute. Tell me, what's your name?
6: Peter, sir.
8: Ah, yes, Peter. You have been at Kronwald since you were a child. 63 years. Am I correct?
6: Why, yes. How did you...
8: It's my business to know a lot of things, Peter. You don't approve of Count Victor, do you?
6: It's not my place, sir, to...
8: 3 days ago, in the marketplace, you were heard to make an indiscreet remark concerning Count Victor's collaboration with Berlin. I think a word very close to traitor was used.
6: Was it, sir?
8: What do you think?
6: I think, Herr Reichmann, the fire is in need of more wood. If you'll excuse me, I'll get some.
8: Do, by all means. And Peter?
6: Yes, sir?
8: Tell your mistress that I do not intend to spend all afternoon here. My business is urgent and...
6: You may tell the Countess yourself, sir.
9: Herr
8: Reichman. Oh, Countess Elsa, excuse me. I was just saying...
9: You're quite all right, Herr Reichman. Sit down, please.
8: Thank you.
9: Peter told me your business was urgent. I hope I haven't kept you.
8: Oh, not at all. My business is urgent, but as a new Gauleiter of this district, I might combine social pleasure with business and...
9: Oh, that's very kind of you.
8: I had hoped that my wife, Frau Reichman...
9: Of course. You must ask her to call sometime.
8: Yes, I will. Although I have never had the pleasure of meeting Count Victor, it would be a great honor if we may call as soon as he returns from Berlin.
9: Certainly, Herr Reichmann.
8: Thank you.
9: And this urgent business?
8: Yes, we come to that. Do you mind if I smoke?
9: Not at all.
8: A good cigar always makes unpleasant things easier to tell.
9: Sounds almost as if you had rehearsed that line on the way to the castle, Herr Reichmann.
8: I did. And since it was ineffective, I'll be blunt, Countess.
9: I prefer it.
8: 3 days ago, Countess... To be exact, on the day I arrived at Kronwald to begin my duties as a Gauleiter of this district, I found this note on my desk. Read it, please.
9: Count Victor of Kronwald will kill himself on the night of the king's birthday.
8: That note was on my desk in the morning. At noon, I found this one. Read it, please.
9: Count Victor of Kronwald will repudiate his Nazi collaborators. He will choose the night of the king's birthday for his death.
8: I thought at first it was some crank. But the notes kept coming. Then I heard that everybody in the district believed what the notes said. In every house and shop and farm, they are saying that Count Victor is going to kill himself. You see why I said my business was urgent.
9: Yes, I see.
8: It's not that I have the slightest fear for the Count's safety. But the writer of these notes must be found and treated with severe penalties.
9: You have no fear for my husband's safety?
8: Of course not. Certainly no anonymous letter writer could force the Count to take his own life.
9: I wonder.
8: What do you mean?
9: Well, you wish me to be frank with you?
8: Naturally.
9: You know my husband is hated by the whole countryside.
8: What of it? The people here are too stupid to know what's good for them.
9: Perhaps. But the writer of these notes seems to be a little less than stupid.
8: You think so?
9: If you knew Danish history, Herr Reichman, you might agree. For hundreds of years, the night of the king's birthday has been a special occasion at Grunwald. On that night, the castle renews its pledge of loyalty to the king and to Denmark's freedom.
8: A very theatrical gesture.
9: Quite. But if anyone wished to remind Count Victor...
8: If someone wished to remind the Count that he had chosen our glorious Führer for his leader...
9: Yes. The night of the king's birthday would be, shall we say, the psychologically correct time to do it.
8: You reason well, Countess.
9: I know my countrymen.
8: Evidently.
9: I can see how these notes would inflame their imagination. If Count Victor were to take his own life as a public repudiation of his present political bond, the whole country would be stirred to its depths.
8: I see. You seem to view the possibility of your husband's death rather calmly, Countess.
9: Like you, Herr Reichman, I have no fear for his safety. I am only presenting the political possibility.
8: Quite so. And since you grasp the full significance of the notes, you understand that I must take certain liberties in order to track down the writer.
9: Liberty?
8: Yes. I shall ask your permission to talk with Dr. Erickson.
9: Oh, Dr. Erickson?
8: I'm told he lives here at the castle.
9: Yes, but...
8: I should like to talk with Dr. Erickson.
9: Well, as you wish. Peter will show you to the doctor's study. However, I...
8: My time is short, Countess. I understand Dr. Erickson is one of your country's able psychiatrists. I understand that Dr. Erickson is an authority on mass suggestion. His help should be invaluable.
10: Dr. Erickson.
11: Yes, Peter, show the gentleman in. Sit down, Herr Reichman. Don't be alarmed about these mice. I'll remove them just as soon as Herman here gets through the maze. Watch him. He's really quite clever. I've been trying him on liver extract and... Ah, he made it. Good night, Herman. Now, off to bed. I've been expecting you, Herr Reichman. Please sit down.
8: Thank you.
11: You've come to see me about the notes. Am I right?
8: Yes, you're right, Doctor.
11: When I first heard about them, I said to myself... The new Gauleiter will want my theory concerning the type of mind which would be prompted to write such notes. I'll tell you my theory, Herr Reichman.
8: I don't want your theory, Doctor. I want you to answer some questions.
11: Oh, so it's like that. And perhaps you want a sample of my handwriting, too.
8: I'm not a fool, Doctor.
11: That's very possible.
8: How long have you been treating Count Victor for a certain nervous disorder?
11: 5 years.
8: What would you say is his condition now?
11: You've never met Count Victor, have you, Herr Reichman?
8: No.
12: This channel is currently offline for essential maintenance.
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1: Journey into space. The BBC presents Jet Morgan in Operation Luna.

0: Chet Morgan and his crew left Rocketship Luna, and at the invitation of a mysterious voice that spoke to them over their radios, entered the donut-shaped spaceship that had landed near them. Once the strange craft had been boarded and Jet and his companions were settled in its inner cabin, the ship took off. Then contact with the voice was lost, due to the magnetic field which surrounded the ship, neutralizing the spacemen's personal radios. But even though they had lost contact with the voice, they were, with the aid of a three-dimensional televiewer, able to see where they were going and the country they were passing over. Then, almost without warning, the ship began to drop towards the ground.
1: Oh, blimey!
2: They slowed down kind of sudden, didn't they?
1: I'll have no stomach left at all in a minute.
3: We're going to make a gentle landing anyway. We've made it. We're down.
1: This must be where we change.
2: Change is right. But for what?
3: Got to get out first. Or should I say, get let out?
1: I wonder where we are. Well, if we called up that Mr. Mystery, he might tell us. Now that music stopped, the radio should be working. Oh, why don't I keep my big mouth shut?
2: It's the hatch. It's opening.
1: Then come on, what are we waiting for? Let's get out of here.
4: Wait a minute. Don't be in such a hurry.
1: Eh?
4: You can't get out until the outer cabin has been opened, too.
1: Oh.
3: We were trying to call you.
4: I'm sorry. Your radios don't function while the power of our ship is in operation.
1: We found that out for ourselves.
3: Where are we? And what do you want us to do now?
4: First, have a little patience.
1: Now he's lecturing us, like we were kids.
4: In a few moments, the main door of the ship will open and you will be able to go outside.
3: And then?
4: Before you go, I'd like you to look at the televiewer.
3: But it's not working anymore. It switched itself off when we landed.
5: It's warming up. There's a new picture appearing.
1: Hey, what's that?
2: Good heavens.
3: What is it, Doc?
2: Oh, don't you recognize it? I once drew a picture of that.
1: Hey?
2: Yes, on the moon. Don't you remember? It was in the crater. Filled it completely. I saw it on our own televiewer.
3: Yes, that's it. Exactly the same as Doc described.
1: Then what's it doing here on the Earth? Thousands of years before its time.
5: Or after.
1: Well, what's it doing here anyway?
4: So you did see it on the moon.
3: How do you mean?
4: We thought you might have done.
3: You mean you wanted Doc to see it?
4: We didn't mind who saw it, so long as somebody did.
1: Well, you weren't disappointed. And it frightened the living daylights out of us.
5: Yes, because although Doc saw it on the televiewer, neither Jet nor I saw it outside.
4: Of course not. It wasn't there.
2: What?
4: You merely saw a picture of it.
2: Then it wasn't on the moon at all?
4: No, not on the moon.
3: Well, where was it?
4: Where it is now. Not far from the very spot where you're standing.
5: But what's the idea? Why show us pictures of those things anyhow?
4: We were trying to contact you. Show you the things that are common to us. We were trying to make you understand what kind of beings we are. Trying to give you a glimpse of the objects that are common to our lives and existence.
1: Oh, what's common about that thing? Couldn't you have contacted us in some other way?
4: We tried many ways. First, we sent one of our reconnaissance craft to escort you and try to contact you by radio, just as I am doing now.
1: Well, there wasn't much point in that. Whenever your ships came anywhere near us, all our electrical equipment packed in.
4: That we discovered, eventually.
3: What other ways did you try?
4: For a while, we concentrated only on you.
3: Oh? Well, how?
4: Once we got you away from your ship and your companions, we tried to transport you to where we were. But we failed. You eluded us.
3: Transport me? In what way?
4: In the way we always transport ourselves in space.

0: Oh.
1: And during that period, time for me went backwards. I returned to my childhood.
2: I know. At least we know you went somewhere. But not in the direction we intended to take you. You just disappeared.
0: Blimey, you want to be more careful in future then, mate.
2: How did you do it?
1: Do what?
2: Disappear like that. It was very clever.
1: But I didn't do it. Not consciously.
2: You didn't?
1: No.
2: Then you're not so clever as we thought.
1: Anything that happened to me, well, to any of us up there on the moon, was your doing. It must have been.
2: We were giving the credit to you. That's why we've been so interested in you. We thought you had secrets we might learn and use to our advantage.
3: We've been thinking exactly the same thing about you.
1: But you do have things we wish to know about. Your ships and the power that drives them. Your apparent ability to travel through time. Those things are mere theories where we come from in the 20th century.
2: You cannot travel through time?
1: No. Well, not wittingly. We haven't the least idea how we got where we are now. All we do know is that your ships and you had something to do with it.
2: Then how do you travel from one part of the universe to another?
1: We don't. We never have. The furthest we ever got was from the Earth to the Moon, and we got back again, but with disastrous results. We don't belong here. This is not our world.
2: It's not ours, either.
3: Then what are you doing here?
2: Thousands of years ago, we began to colonize the Earth.
3: Colonize it?
2: Yes, but we don't belong here. We don't belong anywhere.
1: How do you mean?
2: Our own planet is dead. Gone.
1: Which planet?
2: The one which gave us birth. Where we developed and progressed. But now we can never return to it.
1: Why not?
2: I told you. It is gone. Dead.
1: Then what killed it?
2: Its sun blew up.
3: Eh?
2: Once it was a star like your sun, with planets, life-giving planets, revolving round it. And then it began to expand, became a giant red star of such colossal size that it extended far beyond the orbits of the planets that revolved round it and consumed them. Our home was roasted out of existence.
1: Well, how did you get away?
2: Long before our world began to be threatened by our own sun, we had learned how to travel through space, but only to planets within our own system. When the danger of destruction grew nearer, we were compelled to find a means of escaping from our own planetary system altogether. It was then that we learned to travel through time.
4: But why didn't you travel backwards, back to the time before your sun began to expand?
2: We did.
4: Didn't that solve your problem?
2: How would you like to live yesterday all over again? Do exactly the same things in exactly the same way, and be denied the knowledge and experience that the future alone has to offer?
4: Yes. Yes, it could get very dull.
2: We soon learned that the only way was forward, not back. So forward we went, across the universe, looking for a new planet, a home, a place to live, a pleasant, hospitable place, with a young sun and all the elements necessary to life.
1: And you found it?
2: Yes. Here. The Earth. When we arrived here, life was in its early stages, but it had been firmly established. This was the most beautiful, the most hospitable planet we had ever discovered. Warm. Friendly.
1: So you settled here?
2: Yes.
0: And how'd you like it?
2: At first, very much. But now the time has come for us to leave. To wander through the universe, hoping to find another planet like Earth. But one that doesn't contain the threat of total destruction, as this does.
0: What, you mean our sun's expanding? It's going to blow up?
2: No. The thing that exists on the Earth now, that is about to drive us away, wasn't here when we first came.
1: What is it?
4: It must be very powerful to drive you away.
2: It is very powerful. Something we cannot understand. Cannot fight against, because we don't know how.
1: What is it?
2: You will know soon enough. Right now it's time for you to come outside. And meet us. Or what is left of us.
0: I?
2: Don't be too surprised by what you see.
1: How do you mean?
2: I told you. We are very unlike you. We are not even of this earth. Life on our own planet was different. We have developed in a different way. You can have no idea of how we look, but you will find out soon. Now the door will open and you may come out.
0: Hey, no, wait a minute. Jet, can't he give us some idea of what he looks like first?
4: Yes, Jet, it might be just as well. You never know.
0: Call him. Ask him to show himself on the televiewer.

0: Hello? Hello?
1: He's not answering.
2: Well, why not? There's no music on. He should hear us.
0: Hello, can you hear me?
3: Maybe he doesn't intend to answer. He's probably afraid the sight of him will horrify us so much we won't want to go out. We want to go back.
2: Well, he said we could if we wanted to. We don't have to do anything we're not happy about.
1: But he can't want us to go back, or why should he bring us here in the first place?
2: Yeah, that's what's bothering me. For all we know, the minute we step outside, we'll be pounced on and locked up in a cage.
0: Why in a cage?
2: Well, because we're different from him. We interest him. Yeah. I expect these local zoo could make a lot of money with us shut up in it, like a lot of apes. Can't you see them gathering round us and poking us with sticks?
1: Lemmy, we don't even know if they realize what a zoo is, least of all money.
2: Well, all right. As scientific specimens, then. What would our scientists do if they found some kind of animal they'd never seen before? Hey, completely different. They wouldn't give it a banana and send it home, would they? They'd have it all nicely locked up in no time, and it wouldn't matter what the animal felt about it.
3: Yeah, there's something in that, too.
0: Well, we could at least go as far as the door, then see if we fancy going any further.
1: And if we don't, how are we going to take off again and get back to where we came from?
3: Yeah, Doc's right. Whatever we do, we're at the mercy of the voice and his kind. We can't sit here forever, so we might as well go out.
0: All right. We'll go as far as the main door for a start.
3: Right, up you go, Jed.
0: Go on, then, Lemmy. Don't hang behind.
2: Oh, I'm coming. No need to get at me.
0: Let's see what we can see from the main door.
1: Land sakes, what's that?
0: It must be a city of some kind.
1: The city of domes. Every one of them exactly like the dome I saw on the moon. Exactly.
2: How can they tell one from the other?
3: They must be houses of some kind.
0: Yes. And it's as if the main part of them is built underground. And only the roofs, the domes, are above.
2: Maybe they live underground, like rabbits.
3: Can you see any sign of life, any movement?
0: No, the place seems deserted. Completely deserted.
2: Yeah, probably keeping out of sight. Waiting to grab us when it's too late for us to get back in the ship.
0: If they were going to be violent, they could come into the ship and do it.
2: Oh, well, yes. Well, I suppose they could.
0: Well, come on. Let's get down to ground level at least.
2: Oh, if only we had a gun or something, I'd feel a lot better. Why didn't we bring one with us?
3: Maybe you don't need guns to explore a lifeless world.
2: This ain't no lifeless world.
3: No, but the moon is, and it was the moon we set out for.
2: Well, I'd feel much better with a gun in me hand, just the same.
0: All down now?
1: Yes, Jet.
0: Now keep close together. We'll go over to that town or whatever it is. See just what those domes are.
2: Well, they're solid enough. The walls are, anyway.
1: Don't seem to be any kind of doors in any of them, either.
0: Well, there didn't appear to be any kind of door in the ship we just arrived in, but there was one.
3: Beats me how they can conceal all the joints. I'd swear there was no break anywhere in this wall.
0: Well, let's move on to the next dome, see if that's any different.
2: No, just the same. How many is that we've looked at?
1: A dozen at least.
3: Hundreds more, literally hundreds.
1: Curious how everything is curved. Not a straight line to be seen anywhere.
0: Well, let's keep looking.
2: Blimey, what's that?
1: Over there. See it? An animal.
2: It must be Old Man Mystery.
0: Stand still. Don't move.
1: No, I don't think it can be him, Lemmy. It's a cat-like creature, but large, very large.
2: Well, let's hope he's had his dinner.
0: Stand still, Lemmy. Don't move.
1: He seems very curious about us.
3: He's not coming any closer. He's just staring at us.
2: Yeah, probably wondering which one of us looks the fattest. Oh, blimey.
0: He's going. He's going away.
2: Good riddance.
0: Don't move yet. Let him get completely out of sight.
2: Oh, look, what a time to choose to stop and have a scratch.
3: Shut up, Lemmy.
0: He's off again.
1: Now he's gone. Around one of the domes.
3: Oh, boy. If he'd chosen to attack us, we wouldn't have stood a chance. We'd have been easy meat for him.
0: What kind of animal was it?
1: A Macarodontini.
2: Eh?
1: Macarodontini.
2: Oh, that's what I thought it must be.
1: A tiger, saber-toothed. Didn't you see the tusks jutting down from his upper jaw?
2: Oh, is that what they were?
3: Well, that about establishes what period of time we're in. That thing couldn't be in the future.
2: And it also establishes that we're not safe out here. That we've got to get back to the ship and quick.
0: Yes, I suppose we better.
1: It'll be getting dark soon, and who knows what we might meet.
0: Come on, then, let's go.
2: Which way are you going?
0: Well, this is the way, isn't it?
1: No, Jet, this way.
3: Now, wait a minute. Which was the last building we looked at?
0: Well, the one directly behind us.
3: No, that one there, over on the left.
0: Wait a minute, I'm not sure. It could be any of them. There's no way of distinguishing one from another.
3: I swear it's this way.
2: And I know you're wrong, it's this way.
0: Now, hold on a minute. You better face it. None of us knows which is the right way. With all these buildings identically shaped, all at equal distances from each other, it's impossible to tell which way we came.
1: And we shouldn't have come so far, not without taking our bearings first.
0: Fact is, we're lost. We don't know which is the way back.

0: You know, I don't think we're getting anywhere near the outskirts of this place. If anything, we're going deeper into it.
1: There's no point in going on any further. We must stop and think this over.
2: Well, how's that going to help?
1: Look, when we came out of that ship, did any of you notice which way the sun lay?
0: Not me. I was too concerned with what we'd find. I didn't even think of it.
3: No, me neither.
1: So we don't even know at which point of the compass the ship is standing in relation to this city.
0: And we were fools not to notice.
3: Wouldn't be of much use to us anyhow. The sun's about to set.
1: Well, the stars would have guided us.
0: But we don't even know which way we want to go.
2: Well, maybe if we climbed to the top of one of these domes, we could get high enough to see the ship before it gets too dark.
0: And what do we use for footholds? It'd be like trying to climb a wall of glass.
1: No, climbing's out of the question.
2: Then what are we going to do? Stay out here all night with those them tigers and never knows what walking about and licking their chops?
1: Unless we find a way out of this maze, that's just what we'll have to do.
4: Hello. Hello, Luna.
0: Listen, do you hear anything?
3: What?
0: Listen.
4: Hello, Luna.
3: Yeah, it's the voice.
1: But where's it coming from?
0: Seems to be coming from the ground.
2: You mean he's under there?
4: Hello, Luna. Hello.
1: No, it's not. It's coming from Lemmy's helmet.
2: Eh?
1: Lift it to ear level. Listen to it.
2: Yeah.
5: Hello, Luna. Can you hear me?
2: It is him. I must have left my radio switched on or knocked it on by accident.
1: Put your helmets on, all of you. Switch on your radios.
5: Hello, Luna.
2: That's better. I wonder how long he's been calling us.
1: Hello, we can hear you.
5: Why didn't you answer me before?
1: We didn't have our helmets on. Our radios are in them.
5: I see.
1: But we've called you before. You didn't answer us.
5: No, we were too busy watching you.
1: Watching us? Do what?
5: Exploring our city.
1: Then it is a city.
5: Yes. Does that surprise you? Many forms of life all over the universe live in community.
2: Yeah, now then, what's the idea of watching us?
5: Just curiosity. And interest in you. See how you would react to what you saw.
1: All we did was get lost.
2: And meet a tiger. Do you know those things are hanging around?
5: Of course. Lots of other animals, too. They often wander through our streets.
2: What, you mean you let them?
5: Why not? They do us no harm. And we certainly do them none.
1: But one normally expects a wild animal to attack you.
5: Attack?
1: Yes, attack. Fly at you. Kill you, maybe.
2: Unless you kill him first.
5: The thought never occurred to me.
2: Well, then, how do you protect yourself from such creatures?
5: They never bother us, nor we them.
2: Oh, I see. Here, Chet. They must look more horrible than we thought. Even a saber-toothed tiger scared to go near them.
1: Quiet, Lemmy. Remember, he can hear every word you say.
5: Have you seen enough of the outside of our city?
2: More than enough. We want to get back to that ship where we feel safe.
5: You are afraid?
2: Well, wouldn't you be in our place?
5: I don't think so. Animals are timid, but you have no reason to be, because unlike the animals, you can reason.
2: Oh, I don't see that follows at all. It's just because I can reason that I know when to be scared.
5: You must be more primitive, more backward than we thought.
2: Yeah, now there's no need to go getting personal. You told us yourself we were in great danger. That's how you persuaded us to come here, to get out of it.
5: To be in danger is not necessarily to be afraid.
2: Well, no, I don't suppose it is.
1: Look, whether we're scared or not, we have no desire to remain here all night. Can you guide us back to the ship? At least we can stay there until morning.
5: If you really wish it. I was about to guide you somewhere else.
1: Where?
5: To me.
1: Oh, is that far?
5: No. Very close.
1: What do you say, Mitch? Shall we go?
0: That's why we left the ship in the first place, isn't it?
1: We could go back there for the night, come out again in the morning.
3: What, and spend the night on a cold metal floor without so much as a blanket between us?
1: I take it you're for going on then, both of you.
0: Yes, dear.
3: I am.
1: All right. What do we have to do? Where do we go?
5: You see the dome in front of you?
1: Yes.
5: Walk round to the other side of it, the opposite side.
1: Just that? Nothing else?
5: No, nothing else.
1: All right, gentlemen. Let's go.
2: Oh, I suppose we know what we're doing.
0: How can we? We just got to trust to luck, that's all.
2: Well, if you ask me, it's a long chance we're taking.
1: Quiet, Lemmy. Do stop nattering.
2: Well, it's all right for you. You don't know how I'm feeling.
1: I said keep quiet.
5: That's far enough.
1: Just here?
0: Doesn't look any different from the other side. No different at all.
3: Just another dome.
0: Hey, wait.
3: Huh?
0: Look, the wall's opening up.
1: Good heavens. Stand back. Keep away. Lemmy, not that far away. Come back. Don't start to run or we'll only get lost again.
6: It's a door. An octagonal door, just like those panels in the ship.
0: And there's a light behind it. A very strong light.
2: Well, it's wide open now.
5: Yes. Why don't you come in?
2: Well,
5: Do you prefer to spend the night outside?
1: No, we don't, thank you. We'll come in. Come on. I'll lead.
3: Be careful, Jet. Take a good look round first.
1: It seems safe enough. Just a passageway leading downwards deep into the ground.
0: Where to?
2: Well, and the Bakerloo line, that's certain.
1: It's well lit, too. At least this end is. Seems to be darker further on.
0: Well, let's go. Let's get inside.
1: Yes, Mitch. Come on, Doc.
3: Okay.
1: And you, Lemmy.
2: All right.
1: Well, nothing's happened to us so far.
2: Hey, listen.
3: Well, what is it, Lemmy?
2: Can't you hear?
3: What?
2: Nothing. Quiet, isn't it?
0: Come on, let's get going.
2: Wait a minute. Something's happening. There's that noise. What the...
1: It's all right, Doc. It's the door. It's closing again.
2: Oh, just as well. If that tiger saw it open, he might get ideas about coming in and spending the night with us.
1: Let's keep going.
6: How long is this tunnel, I wonder? What's at the end of it?
1: We'll find out soon enough. Don't be in too much of a hurry.
0: Say, you notice anything?
1: What?
0: The dark part of this passage seems to keep the same distance from us. We don't get any closer to it.
6: Now you mention it, Mitch, we don't.
0: How can you account for that?
2: Do you notice anything else?
1: What's that, Lenny?
2: The part we've left behind us is all dark, too. There's no sign of the wall we came through.
1: What is going on?
6: Shall we turn back?
1: I don't know.
2: Yeah, let's turn back. I don't like this. It's uncanny.
1: No, look, you wait here. I'll turn back.
2: What, into the darkness?
1: Doc, you keep me in sight, and Mitch, you watch the other way. See if anything peculiar happens in that direction.
0: Right.
6: Okay.
1: Here I go.
2: Take your time, Jet.
1: I will. You just keep your eye on me. Can you still see me?
6: Yep.
1: You don't sound too sure. Hey, I can see the door now.
6: Can you see us?
1: Yes, but there seems to be a patch of darkness between you and me.
6: I thought there would be, eh?
3: Well, don't you see, Lemmy?
2: What? You mean it automatically lights up ahead of you and blacks out behind as you walk along?
6: Yes. Jet, come on. It's all right. Let's keep going.

0: I don't think we're ever going to come to the end of this tunnel. Well,
1: there must be an end to it somewhere.
0: Well, it doesn't follow. If it's like everything else in this place, built on a circular pattern, all we'll do is end up where we started.
2: We can even see where we're going. With the light going out behind us and darkness always just ahead, it's uncanny.
0: I'm glad you admit it, at least.
3: Hey, wait. Stop a minute.
4: What is it, Doc?
3: See, directly ahead, a pinpoint of light, a bluish light.
4: What? Where?
3: There.
4: Oh, yes, I can.
3: Well, what do you suppose that is?
4: I wish I had the faintest idea. It looks just like an eye.
3: Eh?
4: Well, doesn't it?
0: Yeah. Oh, now you mention it, it does.
3: It's as though it's watching us, staring at us.
0: Yeah, Doctor, it's a favor. Yeah, that couldn't be the voice, could it?
2: How can an eye be a voice?
0: I mean, his eye.
4: Only one?
0: Why not? If he's as different from us as he says he is, maybe he's only got one. Maybe that's all he is. Just an eye.
4: How could an eye stay up in the air like that with no support? Hello? Hello, can you hear me?
5: Yes, I can hear you.
4: We're in the tunnel, the air shaft, or whatever it is.
5: Well?
4: We've been walking down it for a long time.
5: Of course.
4: Now we can see a light, a bluish kind of light, very small and straight ahead. We don't quite know what to make of it.
5: You must keep walking until you reach it, and then pass through it.
0: Well, where do you think we are, mice? We can't get through a hole that size.
5: You are quite a long way from it yet. It will grow as you approach it.
0: Oh, I see.
4: Then we'll keep going, and thank you.
5: It's a pleasure.
0: It's more than it is for me.
4: Well, let's get started. If that light is really as big as he says, we've a long way to go before we reach it.
0: Yeah. Right.
2: It's a door, an opening anyway.
4: Circular, of course. But what is it that lies on the other side?
0: And who's going to take first look?
4: Well, that door's big enough for all of us to take first look together.
0: Yes, Jack.
6: Oh, heavens, did you ever see it?
2: It's all a dream, it must be.
0: It's a nightmare, a beautiful nightmare.
6: And it is daylight.
2: How can it be daylight underground at night?
0: And where's the sun?
4: There's no sun, I grant you, but the sky's... Oh, it's not the sky. It's a roof. An enormous spherical roof. Well, this whole thing is artificial.
3: But it looks so real. Like a genuine fertile plain viewed from the top of a high cliff.
0: Look at those trees and things down there. Yeah, trees like I never saw before.
2: It's warm, like a pleasant spring day.
6: It's like a huge garden. A colossal, beautiful garden.
2: You know, it's a different country, a different world. An artificial world, laid out under the largest dome I've ever seen.
4: How does it keep up there, with no pillars to support it? And there must be millions of tons of earth above it. The pressure must be fantastic.
0: Oh, look at those lovely flowers. Here, Kew Gardens is just a window box compared to this.
3: Whoever built this place must have a great love of beauty.
5: Hello, Luna.
2: Bridget, he's calling.
4: Hello? Hello, yes?
5: Well, how do you like our home?
4: Is this where you live? Is this your city?
5: What is left of it?
4: I'd hardly call this a ruin.
5: No, not a ruin. But a city is not alive without inhabitants. And they are all gone, or nearly so.
4: But why do you live underground?
5: The climate of Earth is too violent for us to live on its surface.
0: Ah, they can't be so tough as we thought.
5: Well, you can't stay up there. To one side of you is a long flight of steps.
0: That's the longest flight of stairs I've ever seen. Fall down that lot and you get a nasty bump.
5: I'll be at the bottom, waiting for you.
0: Oh, blimey.
4: Oh, come on. No point in hanging about here.
0: Right, no.
2: Well, we've touched bottom. What now?
4: I suppose we better follow this path. It's the only one.
0: There's one thing I'm grateful for.
4: And what's that, Lemmy?
0: Well, it ain't likely to be any saber-toothed tigers down here.
3: Hey, look.
0: Eh?
4: What, Doc?
3: Another sphere.
0: Oh.
3: A complete one this time. Not just a dome.
5: Hello?
4: Yes?
5: You're getting very close to me. Now.
4: Oh.
5: In a few moments, we shall meet.
0: Are you in that diving bell or whatever it is?
5: Yes, I am.
4: Do you want us to come in there or will you come out?
5: The door will open, but you needn't enter. You may like just to look in. First.
4: Very well.
0: Here, I don't like this. Let's go back.
3: No, Lemmy, stay where you are.
2: Door's opening, all right.
4: Can you see anybody? Anything in there?
2: Harry, it's rather dark. Yes, I can. There, see? Oh, no!
4: God bless!
0: Oh, God, me! Oh, no! No, he can't be! Let me get out of here!
4: Lemmy, come back! Come back!

You have been listening to Episode 10 of Journey into Space with Andrew Foles as Jet Morgan, Alfie Bass as Lemmy, Guy Kingsley Pointer as Doc, and David Williams as Mitch, and with Derek Giler. The orchestra was conducted by Van Phillips, who also composed the music. Journey into Space was written and produced for the BBC by Charles Chilton.

0: I'm crunching my polo, dear Liza, dear Liza. I'm crunching my polo, dear Liza, crunching.
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0: I can't. 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

0: On your last trip, did you discover what the Earth people eat? They eat a great many of these. They peel them with their metal knives. 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They are clearly a most primitive people.
1: For MASH, get smash.
2: Hold it. 15 seconds from now, you'll see the picture he just took. 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

0: This is the fascinating story of Dantro, the Planet Man. Troubleshooter for the League of Planets organization. The law enforcement body for peace and justice in the celestial world, whose headquarters and center of operations are situated on the capital of all the planets, Planaria Rex. From Mercury to Pluto, wherever danger threatens the universe, you will find Dantro, the Planet Man, fighting for fair play. In a moment, the Planet Man. You will recall that Dantro, the Planet Man, Pat and Slaps are racing against time to solve the mysterious powers of the ancient machine beneath Marston's palace. Billy and Jane, having escaped from Marston, are now speeding away from Mars in a stolen spaceship, speeding right into the ray guns of the League of Planets fleet, which thinks it to be one of Marston's vanguard. Now Jane is talking to Billy.
1: Are we headed for Earth, Billy?
2: I hope so. I was sure I remembered everything Planet Man did when he drove the planet Tyr. But I never realized it could be so many dials and levers and gadgets.
1: You got us off the field all right.
2: Yeah, but I can't seem to figure out the rest of this stuff. But don't worry, Jane, I will. Just give me time.
3: I want that ship blasted out of space. Captain, take off at once, follow that ship and catch it. If you have to go all the way to Pluto, when you do, destroy it.
4: Nothing is going to stop us, is it, FEMA? Soon now our fleet will head for Earth. In a week, that stupid planet will be under our control. Then the rest of the planets will not dare stand against us. If they do, we will smash them.
5: I'm sure this section of the machine is a sending apparatus. Well, it's not like anything I've ever seen. There's so many extra adjustments. What are you getting on the receiver slats?
6: We've been watching Planaria Rex and the League of Planets fleet. Something funny is happening with the fleet. Isn't time for them to strike yet. There's over an hour left, but they've been grouping in battle formation and two cruisers just went off in the direction of Mars.
7: You don't think they're going ahead without waiting?
5: No, I know the Admiral and he's a stickler for orders. If he's been told to wait, he'll wait. Here, you see if you can get any sense out of the slats. Let me take over that spy ray for a few minutes. I better check and see just what is going on.
6: Okay, I'll take a crack at it, but if it's got you stuck, I'm sure it'll be even worse for me.
5: I'll turn it back to Marston and see how our ugly friend is getting along.
7: Look, there's a ship taking off there. See, at the end of the field.
5: That must be why the League of Planets fleet is getting ready for action. Their orders are to strike if any of Marston's ships take off. But none of the other ships in Marston's fleet seem to be ready to rise.
7: Turn it back to the League of Planets fleet. Maybe we'll learn something from them.
5: Good idea, Pat. There.
7: Look at that, Dantro. Oh, if I wasn't so worried about the reason, I think it was beautiful. Thousands of spaceships, and they move as though they were one.
5: They know what they're doing, all right. I just hope they don't have to do it. I think I'll try to pick up the flagship. Ah, that's it. Now we'll move into the control deck and see what we can learn.
8: The Martian scout ship has not changed course. It's some kind of trick. Give the ship one chance to surrender, and if they refuse, we'll blast them at once. We must not chance betraying our presence to Marston.
7: They must be talking about that ship we just saw take off.
5: There's something funny about that. I heard the Admiral say scout, didn't you, Slats?
6: Yeah, that's what he said. What about it?
5: That ship we saw take off from Mars was a cruiser, not a scout.
7: You mean there's another ship?
5: We'll find out in a minute.
7: You can't cover all of space.
5: No, but we know the ship, whatever it is headed from the field toward the fleet. We'll just backtrack. See, like this. Now keep your eyes on the screen. Even with this powerful machine, a scout ship in space is an awfully small target.
7: Wait. Hold it. Is that it there?
5: I think you're right. Let me sharpen the focus a little. You are right. That's it.
6: Well, who can it be? They're headed right into the fleet. They're either trying to commit suicide or just plain crazy.
5: Well, we've got more important things to worry about than that. The two cruisers the Admiral dispatched will take care of that ship.
7: I know you'll both think I'm silly, but I just feel we should look inside that scout.
6: Pat, we've got no time to waste. If we don't figure this machine out in the next hour, we'll all be in the soup.
7: Oh, please, Dantro, just one look.
5: I see the women from Earth are as curious as those from the other planets. All right, Pat, one quick look. We'll just move in like this and... No. No, I don't believe it. It can't be.
6: The kids. How the diggers did they get there? What are they doing in that ship?
7: Billy, Jane. Oh, Dantra, they're all right after all.
5: We're in a bad spot. Now I know why that second ship took off from Mars. It's after them. Billy was always trying to get me to teach him to fly a spaceship. I guess they stole that one somehow and managed to get it into the air.
7: Let's listen to them for a minute. Maybe we can find out how they did it.
5: There's no time now, Pat. We've just got to get the sending part of this machine working. If that Martian cruiser ever catches them, it'll be too bad. And I'm afraid that the League of Planets fleet is too busy to ask questions before they blast. It's up to us to save them. Come on, Slats, let's get to work.
0: Can Dandro and Slats get the sending apparatus of the ancient machine in operation and inform the Admiral of the League of Planets squadron that Billy and Jane are in the scout ship? Will the Martian cruiser overtake Billy and Jane and blast them out of space? We'll be back in a moment, so level off. When we left Dantro, Slats, and Pat, they were trying to get the sending apparatus of the ancient machine to operate in order to inform the Admiral of the League of Planets squadron that the Martian scout was being piloted by Billy and Jane. Now we see the Admiral as he proceeds with his plan.
3: Tell them to proceed according to plan.
5: Just a moment, Admiral.
3: Dantro, how did you get here? Where did you come from? No one told me you'd come aboard.
5: I'm not really aboard, Admiral, but there's no time for that now. You must give those two cruisers orders not to harm that scout ship.
3: Not harm it? Are you crazy? We can't afford to let them get word back to Mars that we're out here waiting.
5: Don't worry, they won't. That's not the enemy. There are only two in that ship, the Earth children, Billy and Jane Darrow.
3: Are you sure you know what you're talking about?
5: Admiral, you've known me for a long time. I ask you to believe me. Please, give the orders.
3: Very well, but I hope you know what you're doing. Order the two cruisers to keep the ship under surveillance, but to hold their fire until further word from me. Now, Dantro, what's this about your not being aboard? I can see that you're there in front of me. I can hear you. You're not going to tell me I'm seeing things.
5: In a way, you are. Actually, I'm 5 million miles away in a room under Marston's palace.
3: What? You're joking.
5: Just believe me, and don't worry, Admiral. It's not magic. But there's something else I must tell you now. You must not attack Marston's fleet now.
3: Not attack Marston? Why, you're going too far, sir. I have my orders.
5: But you don't understand. This machine may give us an answer that will stop Marston and still avoid war. Once your fleet strikes, war is inevitable.
3: That is not in my province to discuss. I am an officer under the orders of the League of Planets, and my orders were to attack if a ship left the field on Mars.
5: But I told you those two kids are on that ship.
3: Dantro, I know you and respect you. I have rescinded my orders to attack that scout, but now you ask me to hold up the entire fleet? That is too much.
5: Give me an hour, then. 1 hour. Isn't it worth waiting if we can avoid solar war?
3: Well, very well. I may be making a mistake, but I will give you that hour. But that is all. I cannot wait another second beyond it.
5: Thank you, Admiral. I hope it'll be enough.
3: Where are you going now?
5: There's a Martian cruiser pursuing those kids. They're getting ready to blast them out of space. I have to stop that somehow.
3: Oh, wait! Where did he go? Confound it. How can he be here one moment and gone the next?
9: Traitors to Mars, whoever they are. Now, we are coming into the range of the scout ship. Stand by to burn them out of space.
5: Not so fast.
9: Planet man.
5: Your ray gun can't hurt me, Captain. Nothing you can do can hurt me.
9: This is some trick. How did you get on board? Seize him. Get a good hold on him. Why are your hands passing through him?
5: Take my word for it. You can't harm me. I'm only an image. Now, listen, you must turn back to Mars.
9: Who are you to tell me not to obey Marston? I have my orders and nothing will stop me from carrying them out. Prepare to destroy that scout.
5: Captain, if you do not listen, you'll regret it.
9: Planet man, you do not frighten me. I would consider it an honor to die for our leader, Marston.
5: Very well. You may have the chance.
1: Do you know where we are now, Billy?
2: We're still heading out from Mars. But I'm sure we're heading the right way. I'll figure it out sooner or later. I wish... Billy, look. I must be dreaming. We're both dreaming. It can't be.
5: You're not dreaming. It's Dantro in a way, but there's no time to talk. Billy, snap that switch over there. It'll turn on the radar screen.
1: What's that on the screen?
5: It's a Martian cruiser. Unless we can do something about it, it's going to burn this scout ship in about a minute.
1: Well, I'm glad you're here. Here, you take the control.
5: No, Billy. I can't explain now, but it wouldn't do any good if I took over. I can't operate the ship. I'm not really here.
1: What can we do?
5: You two kids will have to do it. I'll tell you what to do and how. But you'll have to do the actual work. Do you think you can?
2: Sure. Come on, Jim.
5: No, no. Jane will have to man the turret and fire the heat rays. Billy, you'll operate the ship. Listen to me closely and do just as I tell you. If my plan works, we may get away yet.
0: Billy and Jane are now being guided by the three-dimensional image of Dantro. Will Billy and Jane follow through on Dantro's split-second instructions? Can they fight off the Martian cruiser? We'll be back in a moment. But first, here is a message that the Planet Man wants you to hear. Tune in again for more transcribed thrills and adventures. Rocket millions of light years into space with Dantro, the Planet Man.

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1: 31 and a half, 32, 33, 35, 40, and 10 is 50, and 50 is a pound. 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
2: Hold it. 15 seconds from now, you'll see the picture he just took. 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

0: know, some marmalades get some of their tang from added flavoring. While Robertson's Golden Shred gets all of its tang from Seville oranges. What would you rather have for breakfast?
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0: Far out in the uncharted backwaters of the unfashionable end of the western spiral arm of the galaxy lies a small, unregarded yellow sun. Orbiting this at a distance of roughly 90 million miles is an utterly insignificant little blue-green planet whose ape-descended life forms are so amazingly primitive that they still think digital watches are a pretty neat idea. This planet has, or had, a problem, which was this. Most of the people living on it were unhappy for pretty much of the time. Many solutions were suggested for this problem, but most of these were largely concerned with the movements of small green pieces of paper, which is odd because, on the whole, it wasn't the small green pieces of paper that were unhappy. And so the problem remained, and lots of the people were mean, and most of them were miserable, even the ones with digital watches. Many were increasingly of the opinion that they'd all made a big mistake in coming down from the trees in the first place. And some said that even the trees had been a bad move and that no one should ever have left the oceans. And then one day, nearly 2,000 years after one man had been nailed to a tree for saying how great it would be to be nice to people for a change, a girl, sitting on her own in a small cafe in Rickmansworth, suddenly realized what it was that had been going wrong all this time, and she finally knew how the world could be made a good and happy place. This time, it was right. It would work, and no one would have to get nailed to anything. Sadly, however, before she could get to a phone to tell anyone, the Earth was unexpectedly demolished to make way for a new hyperspace bypass, and so the idea was lost forever. Meanwhile, Arthur Dent has escaped from the Earth in the company of a friend of his, who has unexpectedly turned out to be from a small planet somewhere in the vicinity of Betelgeuse. His name is Ford Prefect, for reasons which are unlikely to become clear again at the moment, and they are both in dead trouble with the captain of a Vogon spaceship.
1: Sir, Earthlings, I present you with a simple choice. Think carefully, for you hold your very lives in your hands. Now choose. Either die in the vacuum of space, or... Tell me how good you thought my poem was.
2: I liked it.
1: Good.
3: Oh, yes, I thought that some of the metaphysical imagery was particularly effective.
1: Yes?
3: Oh. And, interesting rhythmic devices, too, which seem to counterpoint the,
2: Counterpoint the surrealism of the underlying metaphor of the,
3: Humanity of the,
2: Vagonity.
3: What?
2: Vagonity.
3: Vagonity, sorry. Of the poet's compassionate soul, which contrives through the medium of the verse structures to sublimate this, transcend that, and come to terms with the fundamental dichotomies of the other, and one is left with a profound and vivid insight into...
2: Into whatever it was the poem was about.
1: Well
2: done, Arthur. That was very good.
1: So what you're saying is that I write poetry because underneath my mean, callous, heartless exterior, I really just want to be loved. Is that right?
2: Well, I mean, yes. Don't we all, deep down, you know?
1: Well, don't make you wrong. I just write poetry to throw my mean, callous, heartless exterior into sharp relief. I'm going to throw you off the ship anyway. Good! Take the prisoner to number 3 airlock and throw him out.
2: You can't throw us off into deep space. We're trying to write a book.
3: I don't want to die now. I've still got a headache. I don't want to go to heaven with a headache. I'd be all cross and wouldn't enjoy it.
2: Oh, you can't do this.
1: Why not, you puny creature?
2: Why not? There has to be a reason for everything. Why don't you just let us go on a mad impulse? Go on, live a little. Surprise yourself.
1: Counterpoint the surrealism of the underlying metaphor. Death's too good for them.
3: Oh! Let go of me, you brute!
2: Don't you worry. I'll think of something.
3: I woke up this morning and thought I'd have a nice, relaxed day. Do a bit of reading, brush the dog.
2: I know.
3: It's now just after 4 in the afternoon and I'm already being thrown out of an alien spaceship 5 light years from the smoking remains of the Earth.
2: All right, just stop panicking.
3: Who said anything about panicking? This is still just a culture shock.
2: Arthur, you're getting hysterical. Shut up!
1: Resistance is useless!
2: You can shut up as well.
1: Resistance is useless!
2: No, give it a rest. Do you really enjoy this sort of thing?
1: Resistance is... What do you mean?
2: I mean, does it give you a full, satisfying life? Stomping around, shouting, pushing people out of spaceships?
1: Well, they are so good.
2: They have to be.
1: But now you've come to mention it, I suppose most of the actual minutes are pretty lousy. Except some of the shouting I quite like.
2: Yes, you're good at that, I can tell. But if it's mostly lousy, then why do you do it? What is it? The girls? The leather? The machismo?
1: I don't know. I think I'm... Just sort of do it, really.
2: There, Arthur, you think you've got problems.
3: Yes, this guy's still half throttling me.
2: Yeah, but try and understand his problem.
1: All right, so, what's the alternative?
2: Well, stop doing it, of course.
1: Well, don't sound that great to me.
2: Well, no, wait a minute, that's just the start. There's more to it than that, you see.
1: I think if it's all the same to you, I'd better just get you both shoved into this airlock and then go get on with some other bits of shouting I've got to do.
2: I mean, come on, I mean, now look.
1: Thanks for taking an interest. Bye now.
3: No, don't do it.
2: No, listen, there's a whole world you don't know anything about. I mean, here, how about this? Da-da-da-dum. I mean, doesn't that stir anything in you?
1: Bye. I'll mention what you said to my aunt.
2: Potentially bright lad, I thought.
3: We're trapped now, aren't we?
2: Yes, we're trapped.
3: Well, didn't you think of anything?
2: Oh, yes.
3: Yes?
2: But unfortunately, it rather involved being on the other side of the airtight hatchway they've just sealed behind us.
3: So what happens next?
2: The hatchway in front of us will open automatically in a moment, and we'll shoot out into deep space and asphyxiate in about 30 seconds.
3: So this is it? We're going to die?
2: Yes. Except, no. Oh, wait a minute. What's this switch?
3: What? Where?
2: No, I was only fooling. We are going to die after all.
3: You know, it's at times like this when I'm trapped in a Vogon airlock with a man from Beetlejuice and about to die of asphyxiation in deep space that I really wish I'd listened to what my mother told me when I was young.
2: Why? What did she tell you?
3: I don't know. I didn't listen.
2: Terrific.
0: The Hitchhiker's Guide to the Galaxy is a truly remarkable book. The introduction starts like this. Space, it says, is big, really big. You just won't believe how vastly, hugely, mind-bogglingly big it is. I mean, you may think it's a long way down the street to the chemist, but that's just peanuts to space. Listen! And so on. After a while, the style settles down a bit, and it starts telling you things you actually need to know, like the fact that the fabulously beautiful planet Bethlehem is now so worried about the cumulative erosion caused by 10 million visiting tourists a year that any net imbalance between the amount you eat and the amount you excrete whilst on the planet is surgically removed from your body weight when you leave. So every time you go to the lavatory there, it's vitally important to get a receipt. In the entry in which it talks about dying of asphyxiation 30 seconds after being thrown out of a spaceship, it goes on to say that what with space being the size it is, the chances of being picked up by another craft within those seconds are 2 to the power of 267,709 to 1 against, which, by a staggering coincidence, was also the telephone number of an Islington flat where Arthur once went to a very good party and met a very nice girl whom he entirely failed to get off with. Though the planet Earth, the Islington flat and the telephone have all now been demolished, it is comforting to reflect that they are in some small way commemorated by the fact that 29 seconds later, Ford and Arthur were in fact rescued.
2: There you are. I told you. I think of something.
3: Oh, sure.
2: Bright idea of mine. To find a passing spaceship and get rescued by it.
3: Oh, come on. The chances against it were astronomical.
2: Don't knock it. It worked. Now, where are we?
3: Well, I hardly like to say this, but it looks like the seafront at South End.
2: God, I'm relieved to hear you say that.
3: Why?
2: Because I thought I must be going mad.
3: Perhaps we weren't rescued after all. Perhaps we died.
2: What's that meant to mean?
3: When I was young, I used to have this nightmare about dying. I used to lie awake at night, screaming, All my school friends went to heaven or hell, and I was sent to Southend.
2: Perhaps we'd better ask somebody what's going on. How about that man over there?
3: The one with the five heads crawling up the wall?
2: Yes.
3: Sir, excuse me. Excuse me. You know, if this is Southend, there's something very odd about it.
2: You mean the way the sea stays steady as a rock and the buildings keep washing up and down? Yes, I thought that was odd.
4: 2 to the power of 100,000 to 1 against and falling.
3: What was that?
2: It sounds like a measurement of probability. Hey, that couldn't mean... No.
3: What?
2: I'm not sure, but it means we definitely are on some kind of spaceship.
5: Something seems to be melting away. Stars are swirling. A dust bowl. Snow. My legs are drifting off into the sunset. Hell, my left arm's gone off too. How am I going to operate my digital watch now? Paul, you're turning into a penguin. Stop it.
4: 2 to the power of 75,000 to 1 against and falling.
6: Hey, who are you? Where are you? What's going on? And is there any way of stopping it?
4: Please relax. You are perfectly safe.
6: That's not the point. The point is that I am now perfectly safe, penguin, and my colleague here is rapidly running out of limbs.
7: It's all right. I've got them back now.
4: 2 to the power of 50,000 to 1 against and falling.
7: Admittedly, they're longer than I usually like them, but...
6: Isn't there anything you feel you ought to be telling us?
4: Welcome to the Starship Heart of Gold. Please do not be alarmed by anything you see or hear around you. You are bound to feel some initial ill effects, as you've been rescued from certain death at an improbability level of 2 to the power of 267,709 to 1 against, possibly much higher. We are now cruising at a level of 2 to the power of 25,000 to 1 against and falling, and we will be restoring normality as soon as we are sure what is normal anyway. Thank you. 2 to the power of 20,000 to 1 against and falling.
2: Arthur, this is fantastic. We've been picked up by a ship with the new infinite improbability drive. This is really incredible, Arthur. What's happening?
3: Ford, there's an infinite number of monkeys outside who want to talk to us about this script for Hamlet they've worked out.
0: The infinite improbability drive is a wonderful new method of crossing interstellar distances in a few seconds without all that tedious mucking about in hyperspace. The principle of generating small amounts of finite improbability by simply hooking the logic circuits of a Bumblewini 57 submesan brain to an atomic vector plotter suspended in a strong Brownian motion producer, say a nice hot cup of tea, were of course well understood, and such generators were often used to break the ice at parties by making all the molecules in the hostess's undergarments simultaneously leap one foot to the left, in accordance with the theory of indeterminacy. Many respectable physicists said that they weren't going to stand for that sort of thing, partly because it was a debasement of science, but mostly because they didn't get invited to those sort of parties. Another thing they couldn't stand was the perpetual failure they encountered in trying to construct a machine which could generate the infinite improbability field needed to flip a spaceship between the furthest stars, and in the end, they grumpily announced that such a machine was virtually impossible. Then, one day, a student who'd been left to sweep up the lab after a particularly unsuccessful party found himself reasoning this way. If such a machine is a virtual impossibility, then it must logically be a finite improbability. So all I have to do in order to make one is to work out exactly how improbable it is, then feed that figure into the finite improbability generator, give it a fresh cup of really hot tea, and then turn it on. He did this and was rather startled to discover that he'd managed to create the long-sought-after infinite improbability generator out of thin air. It startled him even more when, just after he was awarded the Galactic Institute's prize for extreme cleverness, he got lynched by a rampaging mob of respectable physicists who had finally realized that the one thing they really couldn't stand was a smart-ass.
4: 5 to 1 against and falling. 4 to 1 against and falling. 3 to 1. 2, 1, probability factor of 1 to 1. We have normality. I repeat, we have normality. Anything you still can't cope with is therefore your own problem. Please relax. You will be sent for soon.
8: Who are they, Trillian?
4: Oh, just a couple of guys we picked up in open space. Sector ZZ9, plural Z Alpha.
8: Yeah, yeah. Well, that's a very sweet thought, Trillium, but do you really think it's wise under the circumstances? Mm-hmm. I mean, here we are, on the run and everything. We've got the police of half the galaxy after us, and we stopped to pick up hitchhikers. Okay, so 10 out of 10 for style, but minus several million for good thinking, okay?
4: Zaphod, they were floating unprotected in open space. You didn't want them to die, did you?
8: Well, not as such, no, but...
4: Anyway, I didn't pick them up. The ship did it all by itself.
8: What?
4: Whilst we were in improbability drive.
8: That's incredible.
4: No, just very, very improbable. Look, don't worry about the aliens. They're just a couple of guys, I expect. I'll send the robot down to check them out. Hey, Marvin!
9: I think you ought to know I'm feeling very depressed.
8: God.
4: Well, here's something to occupy you and keep your mind off things.
9: It won't work. I have an exceptionally large mind.
4: Marvin.
9: All right, what do you want me to do?
4: Go down to number 2 entry bay and bring the 2 aliens up here under surveillance.
9: Just that?
4: Yes.
9: I won't enjoy it.
8: She's not asking you to enjoy it. Just do it, will you?
9: All right, I'll do it.
8: Yeah, good. Great. Thank you.
9: I'm not getting you down at all, am I?
4: No, no, Marvin. That's just fine, really.
9: I wouldn't like to think I was getting you down.
4: No, don't worry about that. You just act as comes naturally and everything will be fine.
9: You're sure you don't mind?
8: No, no. It's all just part of life.
9: Life? Don't talk to me about life.
4: I don't think I can stand that robot much longer, Zaphod.
0: The Encyclopedia Galactica defines a robot as a mechanical apparatus designed to do the work of a man. The marketing division of the Sirius Cybernetics Corporation defines a robot as your plastic pal who's fun to be with. The Hitchhiker's Guide to the Galaxy defines the marketing division of the Sirius Cybernetics Corporation as a bunch of mindless jerks who'll be the first against the wall when the revolution comes, with a footnote to the effect that the editors would welcome applications from anyone interested in taking over the post of robotics correspondent. Curiously enough, an edition of the Encyclopedia Galactica that fell through a time warp from 1,000 years in the future defined the marketing division of the Sirius Cybernetics Corporation as a bunch of mindless jerks who were the first against the wall when the revolution came.
10: I think this ship is brand new, Arthur.
3: How can you tell? Have you got some exotic device for measuring the age of metal?
10: No, I just found this sales brochure lying on the floor. The universe can be yours. Ah, and look, I was right. Sensational new breakthrough in improbability physics. As the ship's drive reaches infinite improbability, it passes through every conceivable point in every conceivable universe almost simultaneously. You select your own re-entry point. Be the envy of other major governments. This is big league stuff.
3: It looks a hell of a lot better than that dingy Vogon ship. This is my idea of a spaceship. All gleaming white, flashing lights, everything. What happens if I press this button?
10: I wouldn't.
3: Oh.
10: What happened?
3: A sign lit up saying, please do not press this button again.
10: They make a big thing of the ship's cybernetics. A new generation of Sirius Cybernetics Corporation robots and computers with the new GPP feature.
3: GPP? What's that?
10: It says genuine people personalities.
3: Sounds ghastly.
9: It is.
3: What?
9: Ghastly. It all is. Absolutely ghastly. Just don't even talk about it. Look at this door. All the doors in this spacecraft have a cheerful and sunny disposition. It is their pleasure to open for you and their satisfaction to close again with the knowledge of a job well done. Hateful, isn't it? Come on. I've been ordered to take you up to the bridge. Here I am, brain the size of a planet, and they tell me to take you up to the bridge. Call that job satisfaction, because I don't.
10: Excuse me, which government owns this ship?
9: You watch this door. It's about to open again. I can tell by the intolerable air of smugness it suddenly generates. Come on. Thank you, the marketing division of the Sirius Cybernetics Corporation.
11: You're welcome.
9: Let's build robots with genuine people personalities, they said. So they tried it out with me. I'm a personality prototype. You can tell, can't you? I hate that door. I'm not getting you down, am I?
10: Which government owns this ship?
9: No government owns it. It's been stolen.
10: Stolen?
9: Stolen?
10: Who by?
9: Zaphod Beeblebrox.
10: Zaphod Beeblebrox?
9: Sorry, did I say something wrong? Pardon me for breathing, which I never do.

0: rest. Here's another of those self-satisfied doors. Life. Don't talk to me about life.
1: No one even mentioned it.
2: Really? Seyfarth Beeblebrox.
3: And news reports brought to you here on the sub-ether waveband, broadcasting around the galaxy around the clock. And we'll be saying a big hello to all intelligent life forms everywhere. And to everyone else out there, the secret is to bang the rocks together, guys. And of course, the big news story tonight is the sensational theft of the new improbability drive prototype ship by none other than Seyfarth Beeblebrox. And the question everyone's asking is, has the Big Z finally flipped? Beeblebrox, the man who invented the pangalactic gargle blaster, ex-confidence trickster, part-time galactic president, once described by Eccentrica Columbitz as the best bang since the big one, and recently voted the worst-dressed sentient being in the universe for the seventh time running. Has he got an answer this time? We asked his private brain care specialist, Gag Halfont.
4: Well, look, Seyfarth's just this guy, you know?
5: What are you turning off for, Trillium?
6: Seyfarth, I've just thought of something.
5: Yeah?
6: We picked those couple of guys up in... Seyfarth, please take your hand off me. And the other one. Thank you. And the other one.
5: I grew that one specially for you, Trillium, you know that? Took me 6 months, but it was worth every minute.
6: We picked them up in sector ZZ9, plural Z Alpha. Doesn't that mean anything to you?
5: On the whole, no.
6: Well, it's where you originally picked me up. Let me show it to you on the screen. Right there.
5: Hey, right. I don't believe it. How the hell did we come to be there?
6: Improbability drive. We pass through every point in the universe. You know that.
5: Yeah, but picking them up there is just too strange a coincidence. Mm. I want to work this out. Computer?
7: Hi there. I want you to know that whatever your problem, I am here to help you solve it.
5: Look, I think I'll just use a piece of paper.
7: Sure thing. I understand. If you ever need...
5: Shut up.
7: Okay.
5: Trillium, listen. Mm-hmm. The ship picked them up all by itself, right?
6: Right.
5: Right. So, that already gives us a high improbability factor. Mm-hmm. It picked them up in that particular space sector, which gives us another high improbability factor. Mm-hmm. Plus, they were not wearing spacesuits, so we picked them up during a crucial 30-second period.
6: I've got a note for that factor here.
5: Put it all together, and we have a total improbability of... Yeah, well, it's pretty vast, but it's not infinite. At what point did we actually pick them up?
6: At infinite improbability level.
5: Which leaves us a very large improbability gap still to be filled. Look, they're on the way up here now, aren't they?
6: Mm-hmm.
5: With that bloody robot. Can we pick them up on any monitor cameras?
6: I should think so.
8: And then, of course, I've got this terrible pain in all the diodes down my left side.
9: Is that so?
8: Oh, yes. I mean, I've asked for them to be replaced, but no one ever listens.
9: I can imagine.
6: Oh, God, I don't believe it.
10: Well. Seyfarth Beeblebrox.
5: I don't believe it. This is just too amazing. Look, Trillium, I'll just handle this. Is there anything wrong?
6: I think I'll just wait in the cabin. I'll be back in a minute.
5: Oh, this is going to be great. I'm going to be so unbelievably cool about it, it would flummox a vegan snow lizard. This is terrific. What real cool. Several million points out of 10 for style.
6: Well, you enjoy yourself, Seyfarth. I don't see what's so great myself. I'll go and listen for the police on the sub-ether waveband.
5: Right. Which is the most nonchalant chair to be discovered working at? Yeah. Okay.
11: Glad to be of service.
8: I suppose you'll want to see the aliens now. Do you want me to sit in a corner and rust, or just fall apart where I'm standing?
5: Show them in, please, Marvin. Ford, hi. How are you? Glad you could drop in.
10: Seyfarth, great to see you. You're looking well. The extra arm suits you. Nice ship you've stolen.
12: You mean you know this guy?
10: Know him? He's... Oh, Seyfarth, this is a friend of mine, Arthur Dent. I saved him when his planet blew up.
5: Oh, sure. Hi, Arthur. Glad you could make it.
10: And Arthur, this is my...
12: We've met.
10: What?
5: Have we?
10: Hey, what do you mean you've met? This is Seyfarth Beeblebrox from Beetlejuice 5, you know. Not bloody Martin Smith from Croydon.
12: I don't care. We've met, haven't we, Seyfarth? Or should I say, Phil?
10: What?
5: You'll have to remind me. I have a terrible memory for species.
12: It was at a party.
5: I rather doubt it.
10: Cool it, will you, Arthur?
12: A party 6 months ago. On Earth. England. London. Islington.
5: Oh, that party.
10: Seyfarth, you don't mean to say you've been on that miserable little planet as well?
5: No, of course not. Well, I may have just dropped in briefly on my way somewhere.
10: What is all this, Arthur?
12: At this party, there was a girl.

0: I'd had my eye on her for weeks. Beautiful, charming, devastatingly intelligent. Everything I'd been saving myself up for. And just when I'd finally managed to get her for myself for a few tender moments, this friend of yours barges up and says, "Hey, doll, is this guy boring you? Come and talk to me. I'm from a different planet." I never saw her again.
1: Zaphod?
0: Yes, he only had the two arms and the one head, and he called himself Phil, but...
2: But you must admit that he did actually turn out to be from a different planet, Arthur.
0: Good God, it's her! Tricia McMillan, what are you doing here?
2: Same as you, Arthur. I hitched a ride. After all, with a degree in maths and another in astrophysics, it was either that or back to the Dole Queue on Monday. Oh, I'm sorry I missed that Wednesday lunch date, but I was in a black hole all morning.
3: Oh, God. Ford, this is Trillian. Hi. Trillian, this is my semi-cousin Ford, who shares three of the same mothers as me. Hi. Trillian, is this sort of thing going to happen every time we use the infinite improbability drive?
2: Very probably, I'm afraid.
3: Zaphod Beeblebrox, this is a very large drink. Hi.
4: Will our heroes be able to enjoy a nice relaxed evening at last? How will they cope with their new social roles? Will they survive the deadly missile attack, which is launched on them 3 minutes into the next episode? Find out in next week's exciting installment of The Hitchhiker's Guide to the Galaxy.
5: In that episode of The Hitchhiker's Guide to the Galaxy, Peter Jones was the book. Simon Jones played Arthur Dent, and Jeffrey McGiven, Ford Prefect. Stephen Moore was Marvin, Markwing Davy, Zaphod Beeblebrox, Susan Sheridan, Trillian, Bill Wallace, the Vogon Captain, and David Tate, the Vogon Guard and Computer. The programme was written by Douglas Adams and produced by Geoffrey Perkins with the assistance of the BBC Radiophonic Workshop. And it'll be repeated through a time warp on the Home Service in 1951.

0: Hi there, this is Eddie, your shipboard computer, and I just want to mention here that we are now moving into orbit around the legendary planet of Magrathea. Sorry to interrupt your social evening. Have a good time.
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0: hope you're not hungry, dear Henry, dear Henry. 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
1: 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After I've been working...
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1: You don't mean...
0: Polo mints.
1: Yum, yum.
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3: Log entry number 726. This is the story of a journey among the stars. An intergalactic adventure so astounding that even now, as the great trauma draws to its close, I find it difficult to believe it actually happened. But the evidence is there. What we have all been through was no bad dream, nor the figment of some crazy imagination. Even now we cannot survive, except by the intervention of a miracle. We could still be pursued, attacked, and totally destroyed. And even if we escape our pursuers, we haven't enough air or food to last the long journey home. When at last we do come within the influence of the gravitational field of the Earth, our vessel will automatically go into orbit round it. At some time, the ship must be sighted, boarded, and salvaged, but none of us will be alive. The craft that is now our home will by then be our flying tomb. So, for the record, I intend to set down a full account of the amazing things that have befallen us. It all began many Earth years ago, during the summer, the northern summer of 2010. Or maybe that is still in the future. I cannot be sure. Even time seems to have slipped out of joint.
4: 0-30, 29, 28, 27...
3: Anyhow, forward or backward, during the summer of the year 2010 AD, we, that is, Space Commodore Saxon Berry, Astronautical Engineer Lodric Saint-Cyr, Second Communications Officer Lemuel Chipper Barnett, and I, Professor Magnus, were setting off on what we thought was a regular, routine flight to the moon.
4: 3, 2, 1. We have takeoff.
5: We present Space Force, an intergalactic encounter starring Barry Foster, Nigel Stock, Nicky Henson, and Tony Osobo. Episode 1, The Voice from Nowhere.
4: Escape velocity, lunar trajectory established. You're on your own. Have a good trip.
6: Thank you, Control. We'll call you later. Okay, we'll begin flight checks. Lodric, you go below and check motors.
7: Right. I'll get some food. I'm virtually a passenger on this trip, so I might as well earn my keep.
8: Oh, good. So?
6: Tend to the navigation readout, Chip.
9: Doing it. Excuse me, Magnus.
7: Yes, Lodric.
9: Could you give me a hand with this helmet? I can't lock it.
7: Ah. How long have you had this?
9: Ever since I came on the moon run.
7: It's well nigh worn out.
9: Like everything else on this old tub. Perhaps I should indent for a new one.
7: No need. Space Force will be supplying you with a completely new rig out. There. How's that?
10: Fine. Communication all right?
7: Loud and clear. I'll open the lock for you.
10: Thank you. Won't be long.
8: Don't get lost down there.
11: Trouble with Lodric is he's space struck.
7: What's that?
11: Well, crazy on stars, astronomy and all that. Spends hours in the observation dome gazing at the sky.
10: I can hear you.
8: Well, it's true, isn't it?
7: I would have thought stargazing a perfectly normal pastime for an astronaut.
11: Well, depends, doesn't it?
7: What do you mean?
6: Chipper, how about that readout?
8: Just doing it, Saxon.
6: I'll cover the radiation check. Meanwhile, you transmit the first flight report for Control.
11: Right. Hello, Control. 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
11: Here's the first navigation readout for flight number 024, April 9th, 2010. 0 hours, 5 minutes, universal time. We are spaceborne. Speed 30,000.72. Estimated time of arrival 3 days, 19 hours, and 42 minutes.
12: Flight information received. Your landing point will be given in due course.
11: Transmission navigation report completed.
6: Good.

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1: 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I'm too worked up.
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3: Well, it'll be exciting work. 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
0: Is this a deep probe?
3: Yes.
1: How far?
0: Well, we'll know when we're briefed, after we've touched down on Moonbase.
1: Why all the secrecy?
0: I didn't plan the trip. I've merely been appointed to command it.
1: What have we let ourselves in for?
2: Well, it must be better than dumping rubbish on the moon.
4: Hello, Lunar Freighter 9. Flight number 024, Earth Control calling.
1: Hello.
0: Chipper, you wanted.
1: So I hear. Hello, Earth Control, Freighter 9, Flight 024, receiving.
4: Hello,
1: you, over.
4: Flight 024, Earth Control calling, will you answer, please?
1: What do you think I'm doing? You gone deaf or something? I repeat, Freighter 9, Flight 024, what can we do
4: Freighter
1: for you?
4: Freighter 9, Flight 024, come in, please.
1: They're not hearing me.
2: They must be.
4: Flight 024, can you hear me?
1: Can you hear me? Flight hello, 024. Control? We're receiving you loud and clear.
4: Flight 024.
5: Something's wrong with their receiver.
0: Or our transmitter.
1: But we spoke to Control right after takeoff.
4: Hello, Freighter 9.
0: Try Lunar Control.
1: Hello, Lunar, Freighter 9, Flight 024, calling Lunar Control. Need your assistance. Come in, please.
5: If we establish contact...
4: Hello, Earth Control. Lunar calling.
1: Yeah. Now, Lunar thinks we're Earth.
4: Hello, listen. Lunar. We have lost contact with Freighter 9. Can you help?
0: Hello, Lunar. Hello, Earth. This is Freighter 9.
4: We monitored your contact with Freighter 9 immediately after takeoff. Reception was good then.
1: It's not their receivers. Must be our transmitter.
4: Listening watch, Lunar. We'll do the same and call you in a few minutes.
0: Chipper, you ground-tested this equipment before takeoff.
1: Of course I did.
5: And what do you think can be wrong?
1: Dunno. We're pumping out bags of power. It's as if we've no antenna. Oh, that's it. A fault with the antenna.
5: What?
1: Probably hasn't emerged, got stuck. It's happened before.
5: Then how did you raise control after takeoff?
1: Well, we were so near to Earth, they'd have picked us up if we'd been transmitting on a length of string.
5: Can you check the aerial now, from in here?
1: Well, according to the ammeter, the aerial's working.
0: Lodrick.
2: Yes?
0: Go to the forward televiewer. See if the antenna's in place.
1: No good.
0: Why not?
1: Televiewer's vision is blocked by the curve of the ship. Antenna can't be seen from inside.
5: Not even from the observation dome?
1: No.
0: Then somebody will have to go out and inspect it. No contact with control means no automatic navigation, no progress reports, no assisted landing procedure, nothing. We'd have to manhandle the ship.
1: Somebody must go outside, then.
0: Put your suit on.
1: Yes. Me?
0: Your electronics and communications officer.
1: Yes,
2: I'll go.
0: No, Lodrick, this is Chipper's job.
1: But I've never been outside. Not out there, in space.
5: All astronauts are trained for it.
1: Yes, but how many of them ever have to do it? Except in an emergency.
0: This is an emergency. If there's something wrong with the antenna, it's got to be fixed.
1: I suppose so.
2: I'll help you with your suit.
1: Oh, thanks, Lodrick. That's very generous.

0: Remember, Chipper, it's perfectly safe. Just make sure your safety line is secure.
1: Thanks for the encouragement.
0: Now, if the antenna needs repair and you want help, Loderick or I will join you. But don't call us out unless it's essential.
1: Oh, great.
0: Now, lock your helmet.
1: How's communication?
2: Loud and clear.
1: All right. Open the airlock.
3: Good luck, Chipper. Take it slowly now.
4: You sure you wouldn't like me to go with him, Saxon?
2: If he needs you, he'll ask.
4: Yes, sir.
3: How is it, Chipper?
1: Okay. You can start pumping the air out. Space suit inflating.
3: That's it? Everything okay?
1: Yes. Have safety line, torch. You can open the cage and let me out.
3: Don't move a step until the line is secured.
1: Doing it. Done.
2: Away you go, then. Loderick, stand by the forward telebure. See if you can follow his progress.
4: Right.
1: What a sight.
2: What is?
1: The Earth. All silver and blue and so big.
3: Surely you've seen that before.
1: Never so close and not natural like this.
2: Can you see the antenna?
1: Not yet. I need to move forward.
2: Gently does it. Don't push too hard. You'll go drifting off.
1: Yeah, don't scare me. Ah, there it is.
2: Well?
1: Sticking out in front like the snout of a swordfish, just as it should be.
4: Chipper now in view. Moving forward.
2: Uh-huh. Can you get close?
1: Yes.
2: Then take a good look at it.
1: Right.
2: Can you still see him, Loderick?
4: Just disappearing round the ship's nose.
1: Hello, Saxon.
2: Yes, Chip.
1: Everything appears to be in order. No reason why it shouldn't work.
2: Can you carry out any kind of test?
1: Well, not really, but you can.
2: What can we do?
1: Wait until I've moved back a couple of feet. Now, switch on the transmitter.
2: How's that?
1: What does the aerial ammeter read?
2: 9.
1: No reason why it shouldn't be working.
2: Hello, Earth. Lunar Freighter 9 calling.
1: Hello. Hello, Saxon?
2: Yes, I can hear you.
1: What did you say?
2: I said, yes, I can hear you.
1: No, before that, Epsilon or something.
2: Epsilon?
1: Yes.
2: I said nothing about Epsilon.
1: There it is again.
2: I don't hear anything. Do you, Magnus?
3: No.
2: Roderick?
4: No.
2: None of us hear anything.
1: But you must. And that, well, music.
2: Music?
1: Well, a sort of music. Oh, blimey.
2: What is it?
1: Oh, I don't like this.
2: Chipper!
1: I'm coming back in. Oh, help.
0: Chipper, can you hear me?
5: Hello, Lunar Freighter 9.
6: It's Earth Control at last.
0: They've heard us.
6: You left the transmitter on.
0: Hello, Earth Control, Freighter 9, Flight 024. Can you hear me?
5: Loud and clear. Where have you been?
0: Having a little trouble right now.
5: What kind of trouble?
6: That's what we're trying to find out.
5: Electrical or mechanical?
0: Listen, we'll call you back. Chipper!
5: Roger.
0: Chipper!
6: I think he must have passed out.
0: I'll have to go and fetch him back.
6: Be careful.
0: Prepare the airlock while I get my suit on.

0: 39, flight report received. Your landing point will be Area 17 in the Mare Serenatus near the crater vessel. Lunar latitude 22.75 degrees north and lunar longitude 18.32 degrees east. Hope Communication Officer Barnett has come to no serious harm.
1: Well, he's still unconscious.
0: They'll give you a routine call in 2 hours.
1: Roger. Transmission to Earth Control completed.
2: Thanks, Ludrick.
3: He's coming round. Hand me that drink. Thanks.
4: Where am I?
2: Don't worry. You're perfectly safe inside the ship.
4: I thought I was outside. I was out there inspecting the antenna.
3: That's right. Now, take a sip of this.
4: And then that weird music and that voice.
2: Yeah, we heard no voice, nor music.
4: Well, I did. And pretty horrible it was, too. See me right inside my head, frighten the life out of me.
2: Take it easy.
4: And it kept saying Epsilon. Epsilon, Solar, that's it. Epsilon Solar. What's Epsilon?
2: It's the fifth letter of the ancient Greek alphabet.
4: So what would Epsilon Solar mean?
2: Very little. It makes no sense.
4: Then why should somebody keep repeating
2: it? Now listen, Chipper. You've had a bad experience.
4: I know that.
2: We believe you received an electric shock from the antenna when you asked me to switch on the transmitter.
4: But I moved away, especially to avoid that.
2: It seems you didn't move far enough.
3: Your mind was playing you tricks. While you were in a state of semi-consciousness, you interpreted our voices coming over the intercom as something else.
2: Now, do you remember drifting off to the end of your safety line?
3: No. Saxon had to haul you in. You've been out cold until a few moments ago.
4: None of you heard anything?
3: No.
4: No music?
3: No.
4: Or voices?
3: No.
4: And I suppose you all think I imagined it.
2: Seems like it.
3: Now, why don't you lie still and let that drink take effect? In an hour or two, you'll feel fine.
5: Luna Freighter 9, Flight 024, calling Lunar Control.
0: Hello, Flight 024. You're loud and clear.
5: Routine report number 27, flight number 024. Time since takeoff, 2 days, 13 hours, 54 minutes UT. All well here.
0: The normal landing procedure will be in 10 hours, 50 minutes from now. Retrograde motors will be fired and landing speed controlled by us. Am I understood?
5: Normal landing procedure beginning in 10 hours, 50 minutes from now. Landing point 17 near crater Bessel?
0: Correct.
5: We'll carry out final inspection of ship and cargo and call again 2 hours before landing time.
0: Roger, and good luck.
5: Flight report transmission completed.
2: Good. 10 hours to landing procedure. Plenty of time to carry out routine inspections.
3: I'd like to come with you, if I won't be in the way.
2: Nothing much to see, Magnus, but you're welcome. Just put your helmet on.
3: Oh, thanks.
6: And you two can take it easy for a bit.
1: I'd like to go into the observation dome for a while.
6: Certainly. Enjoy your stargazing. Come on, Magnus. Let's get below.
1: You staying here then, Chipper?
7: While you're stargazing, I shall indulge a little TV gazing. I brought 3 new videos this trip, and this is the first chance I've had to see even one of them.
1: Not old Western films.
7: You like stars, I like old Westerns. Didn't you bring anything this time?
1: Yes, I did. Here.
7: What's that?
1: It's a Cassegrainian. Very rare. 18th century.
7: It's like the telescope Nelson held to his blind eye. What would you do with a thing like that?
1: It was used for some serious work in its day. But not at sea. No, it's the wrong kind of instrument for that. This is an astronomical instrument.
7: Wouldn't show much, would it? Telescope that size?
1: Oh, I admit it's only a 3-inch mirror. Well, not a mirror, really. It's highly polished metal. But it worked very well when I tried it down on Earth.
7: Where'd you get it?
1: I picked it up at an auction. I expected to perform even better up here, outside the Earth's atmosphere.
7: How many of these things you got now?
1: 17. All ages and sizes. But mostly 19th century. This is the oldest.
7: You're dying to try it out. Is there room for it in the observation dome?
1: Just.
7: We'll have a good time.
1: You too. See you later. Enjoy your Westerns.
7: Not half. I'll have that then. The Magnificent Seven. That'll do for a start. Ah, Westerns beat space fiction any day. What's that? Oh no, it's here again. What? Saxon? Magnus? Help! Help!
8: Good grief, what a mess.
9: Looks bad.
8: Get your helmet off, quick.
1: Lovery, when you've got your helmet off, get the first aid box.
10: Yes, sir.
1: Hey, Chipper, come on, wake up.
3: The TV, it's completely wrecked. Bits floating all over the place.
10: Here you are.
1: Thanks, Lodrick. Now call up Lunar and Earth Controls. Make sure we're still in contact.
10: Right.
3: Oh, he's coming round. Oh, Magnus, where'd you come from? What you doing?
7: Wiping the blood away.
3: Blood?
7: You've a nasty cut above the left eye.
1: What happened, Chipper?
3: The TV blew up in my face.
1: I can see that, but how? What caused it?
3: I can't say. I just put the video cassette on, expecting a normal Western with a few gunfights.
7: Well, it looks as though you had them.
3: But instead, I got this weird noise. The same sound I heard outside. A terrible, penetrating sound, and someone, a woman, screaming about Epsilon, atoms and DNA.
1: Are you sure you put the right cassette on?
3: Yes, look for yourself.
1: Was the woman in the picture?
3: I don't know. Picture broke up, all lines and zigzags, but the music and her voice were there. It was overwhelming. Then the screen shattered. Next thing I remember is looking up at you.
7: Here, I'll drink this.
11: Agnes, come over to the navigation table, will you?
7: Trevor, you stay where you are. Don't move.
11: Well, it's certainly not his imagination this time.
7: Bits of the TV floating all around the cabin is real enough.
11: First the antenna doesn't function. Then the video machine blows itself up, and both times Chipper, who happens to be close to both, is completely knocked out.
7: But first he hears strange music and stranger voices, or so he says.
11: What was he said he heard? Epsilon Solar. The height of human beings.
7: Atomic numbers for hydrogen and carbon. And the skinny triangle.
11: Among other things.
7: Well, somewhere I've come across that same odd list before.
11: Oh? When?
7: Oh, years ago. When I was a student.
11: University?
7: No, after that. At the School of Astronautic Science. I took a special course in extraterrestrial physics.
11: Well, how does that have any bearing on Chipper's old Western wrecking the TV?
7: Give me a little time, I might answer that. Could I call Earth Control and ask them to put me in touch with the school?
11: Of course. Meanwhile, Lodrick and I'll start tidying the place up. It looks as though all hell's broken loose in here.
7: If my hunch is right, it probably has.
11: What?
7: Do you have a headpiece I can use? I wouldn't like Chipper to hear what I'm saying.
11: Oh. Yes, just plug your intercom into the receiver. It'll automatically cut out the loudspeaker.
7: Ah. Thanks.
11: Well, did you get what you wanted?
7: Is Chipper awake?
11: Fully.
7: I'll need to talk to him.
11: Go ahead.
7: How are you feeling, Chipper?
9: Oh, all right.
7: Could you answer a few questions?
9: Okay.
7: That voice, that woman's voice you heard on the videotape, what did it say exactly?
9: Oh, I can't remember exactly, but it was something about Epsilon Solar. Thank you for your message. The atomic numbers of various chemicals, the height of man, population of the Earth, and the skinny triangle, whatever that is. She finished up with, hear this. But as the TV blew up at that point, I didn't hear anything.
7: Now think. Think carefully. Have you ever been told or read about Arecibo?
9: Areu?
7: No, not who. It. Arecibo's a telescope.
9: Oh, Lodrick's the one that knows about telescopes, don't you, Lodrick?
10: I collect old brass optical
7: telescopes. No, this is a radio telescope, actually.
10: Oh.
7: Chipper, you've never knowingly heard or read about the Arecibo. Or perhaps seen a picture of it sometime.
9: No, I'm a simple communications officer. Radio astronomy is out of my field.
11: What's this got to do with the TV blowing up?
7: The Arecibo was engaged in highly important work. It was used to beam messages into space, deep space, in the hope that if the signals were ever picked up, they would be acknowledged. We'd then have proof of other beings inhabiting the universe besides ourselves.
10: But how do you send a message to people you don't know? Who don't speak your language?
9: And whose civilizations could be so different they couldn't make sense of what you're saying, even if they heard the signal.
7: The Arecibo operators had thought of that. They figured that the same physical laws must apply right through the universe. The conditions that produce life on Earth would produce life on any other planet. And mathematical laws, the laws of chemistry, they must be the same throughout all creation. Any other beings advanced enough to have radio receivers must be as aware of the natural universal laws as we are. So
3: The kind of signal sent contains simple chemical and mathematical formulae, descriptions of human beings and the solar system.
2: And the skinny triangle.
3: The great skinny triangle, with a very small baseline and one extremely small angle. It enabled Earth-bound astronomers to measure the diameter of planets and even the distance of certain stars.
9: Well, still, I don't see the connection between all that and the Magnificent Seven.
3: That voice you picked up, Chipper, was repeating the message sent out by Arecibo, and...
2: And I picked it up.
3: No, not the message. The reply.
9: Eh?
2: Where from?
3: Well, the message was directed towards the constellation Centaurus.
2: Oh, that seems too fantastic to be true.
3: Arecibo's main target was the star Alpha Centauri.
10: That's the closest star to our solar system.
3: 4.5 light years away. In other words, a spaceship traveling non-stop at the speed of light would take 4.5 years to reach it.
10: Exactly the time it would take a radio message. And 4.5 years to get back the reply.
9: Is that what all that row was? A reply to Arecibo's message to outer space?
3: Most likely, yes.
9: Then what we need is for Arecibo to reply to their reply.
3: It's not as simple as that. The Arecibo was broken up for scrap.
9: For their message. You said Arecibo sent it.
3: Yes, but more than 30 years ago. Way back in the 1970s.
2: 1970s? And we've only just heard? After more than 30 years?
3: Yes.
10: From a distant star?
3: Probably.
2: Now, wait a minute, Magnus. Are you suggesting that intelligent beings more than 15 light years away from Earth are trying to contact us?
3: I think they've done it.
9: But that voice, so loud, and in English... It could have been coming from the moon or the Earth.
3: Exactly.
2: You mean they are on the moon?
3: Maybe not on the moon, but close, very close. I believe, gentlemen, that we are on the brink of a space age breakthrough.
9: What?
3: Personal contact with extraterrestrial beings.
5: In that episode of Space Force, Chipper was played by Nicky Henson, Magnus by Nigel Stock, Saxon by Barry Foster, and Lodrick by Tony Osobo, with Wendy Murray and Teresa Stretchfield. Space Force was written by Charles Chilton and produced by Paul Mayhew Archer.
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13: We present Bernard Horsfall as Harry Lawson and Jeffrey Banks as Professor Von Hardwig in A Journey to the Center of the Earth, the novel by Jules Verne, adapted for radio in 8 parts by Howard Jones. Part 6, The Hurricane. Before I resume my account of our amazing adventures beneath the surface of the Earth, let me remind you of what I have already told you. My uncle is that now celebrated German scientist, Professor von Hardwig. One day, in a book my uncle had recently purchased, we came upon a scrap of ancient parchment covered with runic characters. This, we discovered, was the writing of a 16th century alchemist named Arne Saknussemm. In a few words, Saknussemm described how he had made a journey to the center of the Earth by descending the crater of an extinct volcano in Iceland. My uncle, being impulsive as well as clever, insisted that we follow in the footsteps of Saknussemm. So, accompanied by our faithful guide, Hans Bjelke, we too descended the Snæfells volcano. How we nearly died of thirst, how I became separated from my companions and all but lost my reason, how we set sail on a raft on a great subterranean ocean called the Central Sea. All this I have already told you. And then we witnessed a fearful battle between prehistoric monsters. The Ichthyosaurus, or great fish lizard, and a sea crocodile, the Plesiosaurus. After 3 terrifying hours, both monsters suddenly vanished under the waves. But presently the Plesiosaurus rose again to the surface, writhing horribly in its death agonies. We watched it until it ceased to struggle and sank from our sight. And I thought, so much for the plesiosaurus. But what about the victor, the ichthyosaurus? Has he gone down to some undersea cavern to rest and lick his wounds? Or will he reappear to destroy us? Suddenly, Hans said,
14: "Ah, the wind! The wind! He freshens! See, the sail is filled! We fly! We fly!"
13: Wednesday, August 19th. The wind, which is now blowing violently, has helped us to escape from the scene of the battle. With his usual imperturbable calm, Hans remains at the rudder. But my uncle, who for a short time had been roused from his reverie by the fight, fell again into a brown study, his eyes fixed morosely on the widespread ocean. I confess that even I find our voyage has become monotonous. But I have no desire to have the monotony broken by the perils and adventures of yesterday. Thursday, August 20th. The wind is now north-northeast and blows very irregularly, in fitful gusts. The temperature is high. We progress at an average speed of about 10.5 miles an hour. About 12 o'clock, we heard a sound like thunder. I note down this fact without suggesting any reason for it. My uncle had his own theory.
14: Not thunder, I think. No. It is my belief that there is some distant rock or island. What we hear is the sea breaking violently against it. Hans, leave the tiller, climb the mast. Up with you. So, up. Now look all around you. What can you see?
15: I can see.
14: Yes, yes.
15: I can see nothing.
14: Nothing?
13: Three hours passed. The sound had now become like a mighty cataract, far, far off. Uncle?
14: Well, Harry, what is it?
13: I believe that's a cataract of some sort.
14: Nonsense.
13: We're advancing towards some gigantic waterfall, some terrible abyss.
14: I disagree. I disagree entirely.
13: I could not help reflecting that if we were to be swept down into some abyss, the professor would welcome it. For it would be that swift and vertical descent to the center of the earth which he is so anxious to make. But what, in fact, was this strange sound? And where did it come from? It struck me that if it came from a cataract, as I believed, if, in other words, this great underground sea cascaded into a lower basin, the current would become stronger and its swiftness would afford me some idea of the peril which faced us. Accordingly, I cast an empty bottle into the sea and watched it anxiously. Current? The current simply did not exist. The bottle lay to leeward without any movement. About 4 o'clock, my uncle said,
14: "Hans, oblige me by climbing the mast again. That's it. That's it. Now look carefully. Very carefully. Aha! He has seen something at last."
13: I think so, Uncle.
14: "Hans, I come. Well, what is it? What have you seen?"
15: "It is there. To the falls, master. A great spout of water rising from the waves."
14: "This is what you saw, Hans?"
15: "Yes, master. A spout of water."
13: "Then it's probably another marine monster?"
15: "Perhaps, my boy. Perhaps."
13: "In which case, may I suggest we give it a clear berth? Let's steer away from it. To the west."
15: "We steer for the south."
13: "For the south? Uncle, that is madness."
14: "For the south, I say. For the south."
13: At 8 o'clock in the evening, reckoning as above ground where there is night and day, we were not more than 2 leagues from the great monster. Its black, enormous body lay motionless on top of the water. Its length could not be less than 1,000 fathoms. I recalled that sailors have been said to have gone ashore on sleeping whales, mistaking them for land. What
16: could this terrible monster be? The water spout rose to a height of at least 500 feet, breaking into spray with a sullen roar. And all the time we were advancing on it, I cried out to my uncle to stop, stop, before it was too late.
15: This did not come this way to stop.
16: You're mad, Uncle. If you don't stop, I'll cut away the sail.
15: Monster!
14: Well, this monster, it is an island.
15: An island? The monster's an island, Harry. What did you get that?
16: I don't believe it. Well, what about this great spout of water?
14: It is a geyser, Master Harry.
16: Are you sure?
14: Oh, yes, I'm sure. In my country, Iceland, there are many such geysers.
15: Oh, enough of talk. We sail to this island, Hans.
14: Oh, yes, Master. But beware the geyser. If he falls on us, we are wrecked. Therefore, I think I steer for the other end of the island.
16: I was the first to leap onto the rock. My uncle followed. Hans remained seated on the raft, a man above any childish thrills of excitement. The professor and I were now walking on granite mixed with siliceous sandstone. It shivered under our feet like the sides of a boiler and was burning to the touch.
15: One moment, Harry. Have you brought the thermometer?
16: Yes.
15: This water is running from the basin where the geyser rises. Now, what is the temperature?
16: 163 degrees.
15: So?
16: And that, Uncle, contradicts all your theories on the subject, doesn't it?
15: What are you saying? Explain yourself.
16: Well, the water obviously comes from some place where the heat is intense, and that place is directly beneath our feet.
15: Certainly it is beneath our feet. What about it?
16: Well, doesn't it confirm the central heat theory? The deeper you descend, the hotter it becomes.
15: The water is hot, and that's all. What does it prove against my theory?
16: Nothing, I suppose. But, Uncle, sooner or later, we shall arrive in some region where the central heat will be insupportable. It will be as hot as hot as the Hades of the ancients, believed by them to be the center of the earth.
15: Now, we shall see. But now we must give a name to this island. Yes, indeed. I named this Harry's Island.
16: Thank you, Uncle.
15: You don't need to thank me. I care nothing for your theories. Nothing at all. Come. It is time we were going.
16: So at length we took our departure, going round the rather dangerous projecting rocks on the southern side. Hans had taken advantage of our halt to carry out some repairs to the raft. Not before they were needed, I might add. Before we set sail, I made some observations and calculations to put down in my journal. Since we left Port Gretchen, we had travelled 270 leagues, more than 800 miles on this great subterranean sea. We were, therefore, 620 leagues from Iceland and exactly under England. Friday, August 21st. This morning, the wind has freshened. We make good progress. The sight and sound of the magnificent geyser have disappeared. And the weather, if I may call it such, is about to change very suddenly. The atmosphere is close and sultry. The clouds seem to be tumbling towards the sea, a dark olive in color. In the south, they are piling up like enormous balls of cotton, one above the other in confusion. The sea is comparatively calm. There can be no doubt that the air is saturated, so to speak, with electricity. My hair literally stands on end, as if under the influence of a galvanic battery. I am writing at 10 in the morning. The portents of a storm become more and more pronounced. The wind has softened as if taking breath for a renewed attack. Above us, the vast funereal pall of cloud hangs like a huge sack. I try to ignore the menacing signs all about us, but I cannot help remarking it looks as if we are in for some dirty weather. The professor says nothing, simply shrugs his shoulders. He's in a detestable temper. I point to the horizon. There's a big storm brewing, Uncle. The clouds are coming lower and lower, as if they mean to suffocate us. Silence. Nothing stirs. Now the wind has dropped entirely. It is as if nature has ceased to breathe. The sail droops in folds on the mast. We are motionless on a dark sea that is as smooth as glass. I reflect that if the wind rises with sudden violence, our sail may be the death of us. I say,
15: lower the sail! It's only common sense.
14: No! I tell you 100 times no! If the wind strike unto its worst, let the storm sweep us where it will. Only let me see the glimmer of a coast, the line of rocky cliffs, even if they dash us into 1,000 pieces.
15: But, Uncle!
14: You will keep up the sail, whatever happens! Keep it up!
16: The professor had scarcely spoken when the storm burst. The rain falls like solid rods of steel. The wind rises to a raging tempest, blowing from the most distant corners of the cavern, from every point of the compass. It roars, it screams, it shrieks like demons let loose. The raft leaps wildly over the waves. My uncle is cast headlong to the deck, and with difficulty I drag myself towards him. He clings with might and main to the end of a rope and gazes with pleasure and delight at the spectacle of the unchained element. And that the rudder never moves a muscle. The mast holds firm against the hurricane, but the sail bellies out like a bubble about to burst. I shout, "The sail!
14: Must I tell you again? Leave the sail alone! Man, man, follow the sail!
15: Lord, Master Harry, leave the sail alone!"
16: And now to the fearful claps of thunder are added dazzling flashes of lightning such as I have never seen before. The flashes cross one another, hurled down from every side. Hailstones striking the metal of our boots and our weapons are luminous. The waves rising above us like fire-eating monsters, the crest surmounted by great cones of flame. Sunday, August 23rd. I have almost lost count of time. My notes are incomplete, loose, and vague. The night has been fearful, something not to be described. We are still carried forward at tremendous speed. Where have we got to? Where are we going? Our ears literally bleed. We are unable to exchange a word, to hear each other speak. My uncle lies full length, silent, motionless. Hans never moves. Seems this terrible storm will never end. We are utterly broken by fatigue. We are heading southeast, always southeast. Already we have covered 200 leagues from Harry's Island. We have lashed every piece of cargo to the raft, otherwise it must have been swept away. Also, we have tied ourselves to the mast, each man lashing the other. The waves sweep over us, so that we are often underwater. For 3 days and 3 nights, we have not spoken. We open our mouths, we move our lips, but no sound comes. My uncle contrived to get his head close to mine. "From pure intuition, I fancy," he said to me. "We are lost." So now I take out my notebook and I write as well as I can. "Take in sail." He nods his head. And at this moment, a disc or ball of fire appears on the very edge of our raft. The sail is carried away bodily. I see it swept up to a prodigious height, like a kite. The ball of fire, half white, half blue, and about 10 inches across, runs here, there, everywhere. It is swept towards him, towards my uncle. A stench of nitrous gas fills the air, and I am ready to choke. And my feet, I cannot move my feet. This globe of electric fire has turned all the iron on board into
15: magnets or lodestones, our instruments, our tools, and then suddenly the ball of fire bursts. A stupendous flash of light. It shows me my uncle cast to the deck, apparently senseless. And there, Hans at the rudder, grim, motionless, imperturbable. Then, all about us, darkness. Darkness. Darkness. Tuesday, August 25th. The hurricane continues. Where are we going? Where? Where? Our speed is terrific. We must have passed under England, under the Channel, under France, probably under the whole extent of Europe.
17: Master Harry!
15: What's that? Someone called my name?
17: Master Harry! Master Harry! You hear us?
15: Here? Yes, I hear. And...
17: The sea is smashing on rocks. They are close. They are very close.
15: Oh, land. No. No, it can't be. You imagine it. You...
16: Exactly what happened when our raft was cast upon the rocky shore, it is impossible for me to say. I felt myself thrown into the raging seas, and I was saved from death only by the determination of the faithful Hans, who seized me and carried me far out of the reach of the waves and laid me down upon a wide expanse of sand. And here, some time later, I found myself in the company of the professor. Some overhanging rocks afforded us a slight protection, and under this shelter, Hans prepared some food, which I, however, was unable to eat. Exhausted by three weary days and nights, we fell into a heavy sleep. Next day, when I awoke, the change was magical. Every trace of the storm had vanished. The wind was gentle and the sea quite calm. I was greeted by the first happy remarks I had heard from my uncle for many a day.
14: Well, well... How are you, Harry, my dear boy? Have you slept soundly? But what is the matter with you? Cannot you say whether you've slept well or not?
15: Yes, I've slept well, Uncle. But every bone in my body aches. Oh, you appear to be very cheerful this morning.
14: Never happier in my life, dear boy. We have at last reached our long-wished-for port.
15: Do you mean this is the end of our expedition?
14: No, not yet. But we have reached the furthest side of the great central sea, the sea which I thought would never end. For now we can resume our journey by land, our real journey to the center of the earth.
15: Uncle, what about getting back? Back to the surface?
14: Getting back? What a question to ask! When we reach the center of the earth, we shall find a new road to lead us back to the surface.
15: And if there is no new road?
14: Then we shall turn about and return by the way we came.
15: In that case, we shall have to repair the raft. And what about the equipment?
14: There's very little missing as far as I can see. We have lost all our guns.
15: We haven't a weapon between us.
14: No weapons. Only this gunpowder.
15: Well, as we have no guns, all we do is give up the idea of hunting.
14: But our scientific instruments, Hunter, what about them?
15: Here, the thermometers. The chronometer. The compass. And this, what you call
14: the... The manometer, the most valuable of all. With this, I can calculate our depth as we progress. With this, I shall tell when we have reached the center of the earth.
15: And food. How much is left, huh?
14: Well, the food is here, in these boxes. There are biscuits, salt meat, fried fish, freedom. It is all good. If we are careful, it must last 4 months. Yes, 4 months, I think.
15: 4 months? Oh, then we shall have plenty of time to reach the center of the earth and to come back again.
14: And with the food that is left over, I will give a grand dinner to all my scientific colleagues in Hamburg.
18: But at this moment, Uncle, we are somewhere under the Mediterranean.
19: That may be so, but whether we are under the Mediterranean or under Turkey or the Atlantic Ocean cannot be decided until we are sure that the storm does not drive us out of our course. However, we can easily decide by taking our bearings. Come, let us...
18: The professor stepped out eagerly towards the rock where Hans had laid out our instruments. He was gay and light-hearted, to all appearances a young man again. I had never known him so amiable and cheerful. I followed him, anxious to know whether I had made any mistake in my estimate of our position. My uncle took up the compass, gave it a shake to bring it to life, placed it again on the rock, and bent his eyes eagerly over it. For some moments he was silent. Slowly he rubbed his eyes and looked again. And then...
19: Oh, no. It is not possible.
18: What's the matter, Uncle? Uncle, what's wrong?
19: He cannot speak. Look at the compass.
18: The needle's pointing to the shore.
19: Exactly. Then the shore is to the north. The sea is to the south. You realize what this means?
18: Now, wait a minute. Perhaps it's not working properly, Uncle. I'll give it another shake. There. Let it settle.
19: It has settled precisely as before. The needle points to the shore.
18: There must have been a slant of wind during the storm. We've been carried back to the shores of Port Greaton.
19: The shores we left. Apparently forever so many days ago. And our voyage, the fearful dangers we have passed through amount to nothing. Every hour, every minute on the raft has been so much time lost. It is cruel. Cruel.
18: Yes, Uncle. And in my opinion, the time has come to reconsider our position. It is useless to struggle against the impossible.
19: So... Fate plays moves, wild tricks. All the elements, air, fire, water, all have combined against me. For now they shall learn what a determined man can do. I will not yield. I will not retreat from this. I shall see who is going to triumph in this immortal contest, man or nature. Forward, I say. Forward to the center of the earth.

That was the sixth installment of A Journey to the Center of the Earth, adapted by Howard Jones from the novel by Jules Verne. The cast was as follows. Harry Lawson was played by Bernard Horsfall, Professor von Hartwig by Jeffrey Banks, and Hans Bjorke by John.

0: by Trevor Hill. We invite you to listen to the seventh installment of this serial next Thursday at the same time, that is 5:25, on this service, that is Radio 4. And the title of the episode next week is...
1: Once upon a time there was an engineer.
2: Choo-choo Charlie was his name, we hear.
1: He had an engine and he sure had fun. He used good and plenty candy to make his train run.
3: Charlie says, well, my good and plenty. Charlie says, really rings the bell. Charlie says, love my good and plenty. Don't know any other candy that I love so well.
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9: Hold it. 15 seconds from now, you'll see the picture he just took. 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
10: Dear Henry, dear Henry, I've just burnt the roast and I've ruined the spuds.
11: Well, that's a nice thing, isn't it? After I've been working...
10: Henry, I've got me secret supply.
11: You don't mean...
10: Polo mints.
11: Yum, yum.
12: You know, some marmalades get some of their tang from added flavouring. While Robertson's Golden Shred gets all of its tang from Seville oranges. What would you rather have for breakfast?

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1: Buck Rogers in the 25th century.
2: And the shower of silver dollars from Popsicle Pete's money box. Buck Rogers, the amazing young fellow who was born right here in our own 20th century, but who was held in a state of suspended animation for 500 years. And now he's living in the highly mechanized and super scientific world of the 25th century. In company with Lieutenant Wilma Deering, a girl soldier, and Dr. Huer, the greatest scientist who ever lived, his life is one thrilling adventure after another. Well, just recently they flew their rocket-powered spaceship to the far-off planet Jupiter to run down Killer Kane and Ardela, arch-criminals of interplanetary space. But now they're back on Earth again. And our story opens in the weird and wonderful laboratory of Dr. Huer, at Niagara, the capital of 25th century America. We find the old scientist alone, working feverishly over a mass of strange diagrams.

0: and complicated formulas that cover the top of his desk. Let's join him there. Here we go, 500 years into the future.
1: Heat output times the square of the lens radius times pi equals... I've got it.
2: Hello, Doctor.
1: Wilma, look. I've worked out the heat radiation formula for the mechanical mole.
2: Mechanical mole?
1: Here. Let me at that subcosmic radio unit.
2: But what under the sun
1: is... Excuse me, Wilma. Calling Factory B-18. Factory B-18.
3: Factory B-18. Rankin.
1: Rankin. This is Dr. Hewer.
3: Oh, yes, Doctor.
1: Set the radial heat controls exactly as I tell you.
3: Yes, sir.
1: Number one at 33 degrees, 4 minutes right. Number two at 7 degrees, 17 minutes right. Number three at 9 degrees, 9 minutes left.
3: Yes, sir.
1: Do it immediately. We'll take the mole on a test run just as soon as we can get over there.
3: Yes, sir.
1: Signing off.
2: Well, now, Doctor.
1: Where's Buck Wilmer?
2: Why, he's out making a trial flight in the new super rocket ship you developed just after we got back from Jupiter.
1: Oh.
2: But what is a mechanical mole?
1: Well, then wait. We'll want him in on the test run of the mechanical mole, too. Central Radio Bureau. Dr. Hewer calling Central Radio Bureau.
2: Mechanical mole, did you say? Mm.
4: Central Radio Bureau, Stratton speaking.
1: Oh, Dr. Hewer, Stratton. Do you know where I can reach Captain Buck Rogers?
4: Oh, he's making a test flight, Doctor, in the new interplanetary rocket.
1: Yes, I know, but where is he?
4: Well, last reported about 17 points west of the moon.
1: Oh.
4: Flying, of course, in the general direction of Saturn.
1: Well, then use a subcosmic power beam to contact him immediately. Ask him to join us at the spaceport just as soon as he can get back to Earth. Hangar number four.
4: Oh, the experimental hangar.
1: That's right. And radio Sergeant Carborg out there that we're coming. Tell him to have everything ready for us.
4: I'll call them both right away, sir.
1: Thank you. Signing off.
4: Signing.
1: Did you come over here in a rocket-powered air roadster, Wilma?
2: Well, yes, Doctor, I did.
1: Fine. We'll use it to fly out to the spaceport. Come along.
2: But I don't understand. All this talk about a mechanical mole and heat radiation formulae...
1: Wilma,
2: and...
1: we're about to embark on the most amazing scientific venture we've ever attempted.
2: Oh, really?
1: Come along now. I'll tell you about it on the way over. Oh, good. Your rocket roadster is the enclosed model.
2: Yeah, it keeps my hair from getting blown all over the place.
1: But you're wearing a flying helmet.
2: Well, that's as good an excuse as any.
1: Here now. Get in.
2: Want me to take the controls?
1: If you like. All ready.
2: Then here we go. These little things certainly make a quick takeoff, don't they?
1: Well, don't spare the power. The sooner we get over there, the sooner we'll be able to start out in a mechanical mole.
2: Well, tell me about it. What is it? What's it for? What's it do?
1: Look, Wilma, for years we've devoted all our time and effort to exploring the vast reaches of outer space. Mars, Venus, Jupiter, Saturn, even far off Pluto.
2: Yes, and we've had some mighty interesting times on those planets.
1: Yes, but as a result of the fascination of interplanetary exploration, we have utterly neglected the very world we live on, Earth.
2: Yes, I guess so. But now, what has that got to do with...
1: A few elementary facts we do know. Seismographs, instruments that measure shocks and vibration in the Earth, have indicated that it has a central core some 4,000 miles in diameter, composed, in all probability, of the heavier elements like iron, nickel, platinum, and radium.
2: Only, of course, they're liquefied.
1: What?
2: Awfully hot in the center of the Earth, isn't it?
1: The temperature is probably in thousands of degrees.
2: Well, then, the elements you mentioned must be liquefied.
1: No. Although that temperature is far higher than that at which any known substances could be ordinarily used and remain solid, the enormous pressure is undoubtedly sufficient to keep it from melting.
2: Some pressure?
1: Well, normal atmospheric pressure, that which surrounds us all the time, is a little over 14 pounds to the square inch.
2: Yes, I know.
1: But the pressure at the core of the Earth is estimated at about 3 million atmospheres.
2: Good night. But now, Doctor...
1: Now, of course, we know that most of the Earth's land surface is covered with a layer of sedimentary rock.
2: Mm-hmm.
1: Particles of rock and sand that were spread about by water following the Ice Age, and then settled and stuck together.
2: Yeah.
1: Now, geologists agree that a widespread granitic layer extends well under all the continents.
2: Mm-hmm.
1: Other common minerals are shales and sandstone and basalt in such forms as dolerite and gabbro and ecrogite and pachylite.
2: What and... Oh, now listen, Doctor. You're just trying to mix me all up and change the subject. I want to know about the mechanical mole.
1: Well, then watch your navigation and swing us round.
2: Huh?
1: Directly below us, there at the spaceport.
2: Oh. Great day. That thing?
1: Yes.
2: Why, it looks like a big, long metal sausage.
1: It's made of flexo-impervium. The top of it thinnest and most flexible metal known to us.
2: That huge lens at the end of it. And those little fins sticking out all over the sides.
1: A thermic radiation projector. A heat ray.
2: Oh.
1: And the fins, shield system of non-recoil energy projectors.
2: But what is it for? What does it do?
1: Well, what's the controls? We're heading straight down at it.
2: I'm sorry. It's such a strange-looking thing. And look at all the people gaping at it from that barrier that's strung around.
1: Well, land us there in the open space between it and the hangar.
2: Okay.
1: You see? There's Sergeant Carlborg waiting for us.
2: Yes, sir. I'm cutting the power. Now we'll coast down.
1: We're dropping pretty fast, Wilma.
2: Then I'll use some reverse power to land us without a bump. Now, let's get out so I can find out what this mechanical mold is all about.
5: Dr. Hewer, sir.
1: Hello, Carlborg.
2: Hello there.
5: And Lieutenant Wilma. Well, I might have known you'd be coming along on this experimental trip, miss.
2: Well, now I know that the mechanical mole is capable of making some kind of a trip anyway.
5: Been having quite a time keeping the crowds back of the fence, Doctor. They all want to have a look at her.
1: I thought you were going to keep it in the hangar, Carlborg. Not the sort of machine that should be around where people can get at it or into it.
5: Oh, my men are keeping them all at a safe distance. You see, Mr. Rankin from the factory brought it out here to make some adjustments on it.
1: Oh, then he's already been here.
5: Yes, sir. Left just a minute ago.
1: Fine, fine. That means we can start out in the mechanical mold without delay.
2: Well, what about Buck, Doctor?
1: Oh, of course. It's funny that he isn't here. I told him to come out and make himself at home in the mold whenever he... Carlborg.
5: Yes, sir?
1: We were expecting Captain Rogers to meet us here.
5: I haven't so hide or hair, Captain Rogers, Doctor, since the day you three took off for Jupiter, when you went after Killer Kane.
1: Well, I expect there's nothing we can do but wait for him. And while we're waiting, Wilma, I'll take you into the control room of this machine and explain to you how it works.
2: At last, I'm going to find out what it's all about.
1: Carlborg.
5: Yes, sir?
1: You better have your men clear a long path for us in the general direction of the city. We don't want the withering heat from the thermic radiation projector to hurt anyone when we start up.
5: Yes, sir. Do it right away, sir.
2: The rocket rest to be all right here next to the hangar?
1: Yes.
2: And come on, let's get into this big machine.
1: Oh, wait a minute. There's a radio call signal inside the hangar office.
2: Oh, let Carlborg take it.
1: He's moving the crowd back. Only take a second to ask it, maybe Buck. Here now.
4: 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Calling Captain Buck Rogers.
1: Hello? Hello?
4: Urgent message for Captain Rogers from the office of the President of America.
1: Oh, well, Captain Rogers isn't here, but I am expecting him anyway.
4: Oh, Dr. Hure?
1: Yes?
4: This is Stratton speaking.
1: Oh, Stratton.
4: I'm sure it'll be all right for you to relay this message to the Captain, sir. Besides, you ought to know about it.
1: What is it?
4: Well, it reads as follows. Killer Kane and Ardela have escaped.
1: What?
4: Yes, sir.
2: Good night.
1: Then tell the President we'll drop everything to get on their trail immediately.
4: No, wait, sir. You'd better hear the rest of this.
1: Well, all right, go ahead.
4: Killer Kane and Ardela have escaped from the emergency prison where they were placed to await transfer to the city prison.
1: Yes, yes.
4: A clever trick made it possible for them to get a 24-hour start in the rocket plane you used for the Jupiter expedition.
2: The fastest ship in the universe.
4: Entire space patrol fleet has been unable to pick up that ship's rocket trail. Apparently, there's nothing we can do but wait until the two criminals show up again. Urge, however, that you keep constantly on guard against Kane and Ardela's reappearance. End of message.
1: All right, Stratton. Thank you.
2: Doctor, what can we do?
1: Nothing, Wilma, except what the President suggests. Wait for them to show up again.
2: I know, Doctor, but do you suppose they really did leave Earth in that ship of ours?
1: Why, what do you mean?
2: They might have just sent it flying alone by the automatic controls as a trick.
1: Possibly. To throw us off that trail.
5: Crowds all moved back, Doctor, and you can... Say, what's the matter?
1: Nothing. Come along, Wilma. We'll board the mechanical mold.
2: Yes, sir.
5: Right this way. Crowd's mighty anxious to see that big machine get started, Doctor.
1: Are they?
5: Yes, sir. Go catch it. Hey, look.
1: Look,
5: it's moving.
1: You're right. And the heat ray of the nose of it, it's starting to glow.
2: Doctor, Killer Kane and Ardela.
1: You're right. And with that heat ray, the lives of all these people out here are in danger.
2: And Kane and Ardela won't hesitate to use it.
5: It's moving over toward the crowd of people right now. Come on, we've got to stop it.
1: Stop it how?
5: But then what can we do?
1: Get those people away from here.
0: Great day, the terrible destruction that could be done with a gigantic heat ray in the nose of that mechanical mole is too appalling to even think about.
6: 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They peel them with their metal knives. Boil them for 20 of their minutes. Then they smash them all to bits.
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11: Motor. 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
10: Hey, finish.
11: And look at this, sir.
10: No peel, no pips, and it's got vitamin C. Well, Smithers, I suppose this is it.
11: What are you doing, sir?
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1: Would you credit it? 50-odd years of make it same old always. Now top brass at always tell me they want an alternative. Still with same wheat germ goodness, but a bit softer like and less crusty. I told them I'm too old to change my ways now. I'll put one at Lance onto it. Very nice, young Harold. 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

0: presenting for the first time in radio the amazing interplanetary adventures of Flash Gordon and Dale Arden. These thrilling adventures come to you as they are pictured each Sunday in the Comic Weekly, the world's greatest pictorial supplement of humor and adventure. The Comic Weekly, now printed in 32 tabloid-sized pages, each page in full four colors, is distributed everywhere as a part of your Hearst Sunday newspaper. Racing high above the earth, comfortably seated in a giant airliner, Flash Gordon, internationally famous athlete, looks admiringly across the aisle at Dale Arden. Minds of both are intent on the terrible destruction which for many months has been approaching the earth with terrific speed. The new planet hurtling through space directly in the path of the earth. Suddenly there's a violent jar. The plane lurches into a spinning nosedive. Flash Gordon carries him across the aisle to the frightened girl. He gathers her in his arms and leaps free of the falling plane. And pulling the ripcord of his parachute, glides to earth.
1: Don't be frightened, Dale. The plane has crashed, but we're safe.
2: Yes.
1: Hold fast. We're landing now. Careful.
2: Oh. Yes.
1: Dale?
2: Yes.
1: Good.
2: Oh, look, Flash. There's a round steel tower. Where can we be?
1: Why, that's the laboratory of the great scientist, Dr. Hans Barkov. He's coming this way. I'll call him to help us. I hope you'll pardon us for breaking in on you so unceremoniously, Doctor, but you see, we had to bail out.
3: I know you for what you are. Spy. Come to see me, but I have the answer to that. Come with me.
1: Put that gun away, Professor Zarka. The man is mad, Dale. We'll have to humor him. All right, Professor. All right. We'll come with you.
3: Get down ladder into this tower.
1: All right, all right.
3: There now, we are in my rocket ship, and in 10 seconds, we will be on our way to the new planet. We will all die. Die for science.
2: Oh, Flash, the doctor is mad. His rocket ship is rushing away from the Earth with the speed of light, right into the path of the new planet.
1: Hold tight, Dale. We'll escape somewhere.
3: To the new planet. To the new planet. We three will save the Earth.
1: Dr. Zarka, there's still time to bring your rocket to the path of the new planet.
4: No. What will you gain for science if we're all killed in the crash?
3: I know who you are, Flash Gordon. Your terrain strength will not save you. Only my mind, the mind of Zarkov, his scientist, can save you, can save any human soul upon the earth.
2: Be careful, Flash. He's reaching for the controls.
1: Stand aside, Dr. Zarkov.
3: Feel it. The gravitation pull of the new planet. We crash in 5 seconds.

0: The rocket ship hits the planet. Dr. Zarkov and Dale are thrown from the rocket ship unconscious. Flash is thrown clear of the wreckage and lands on his feet uninjured. He rushes to the side of the unconscious girl, picks her up, and starts to carry her toward the distant towers of a city on this weird new planet. Suddenly, strange soldiers armed with ray guns appear, and capturing Dale and Flash, force them to come with them to the throne room of Ming the Merciless, Emperor of Mongol and supreme ruler of the universe.
1: O thou exalted Ming, Majesty of Mongol, supreme ruler of all the peoples of the new planet, thy slave salute thee.
2: Slave, bring forward the earth people.
1: Thy slaves obey, O Ming the Merciless.
3: Take your hands off me. I'm no slave. As a free man and an equal.
2: So, Earthman, you are a free man and my equal. Throw him to the red monkey man in the arena. With the force of this free man, my equal.
1: There is thy freedom, Earthman. Now you go into the arena to meet the red monkey men of Mongol.
2: No, wait.
3: Don't worry, Dale. Emperor Ming, I'll show you that I, a free man from the earth, am more than a match for your brainless red monkey men.
0: Flash reaches the bottom step leading to the arena. He leaps and swings at the Then, grasping the falling man beast under the armpit, Flash whirls him around and knocking the others in all directions. Emperor Ming, fearing that his monkey men will all be killed, orders his soldiers to destroy Gun. In the midst of the confusion, Princess Aura, the beautiful young daughter of Emperor Ming, calls to Flash.
4: Quick, brave Earthman, this way, here to my balcony.
0: Flash leaps to the royal balcony and joins the gorgeously jeweled princess, who commands the slaves to keep back, while she takes Flash through a secret door and into a passage leading to a private elevator. The two get in, and Aura closes the door and presses the switch.
3: Who are you, beautiful maiden?
4: I am the Princess Aura, only daughter of Ming the Merciless.
3: Princess, I owe you my life.
4: You are brave and handsome. You must not die so young. I have never seen anyone like you, Earthman.
3: Where I come from, Princess, there are many stronger men and better looking. But come, Princess, where are you taking me?
4: I am taking you to the private landing frames of my own rocket car. There you will be safe. We have arrived, Earthman. Get in this rocket car. No one can harm you here.
3: But, Princess,
4: hurry,
3: I don't...
4: Hurry,
5: hurry! But, Princess, how am I to rescue the Earth girl? They are off.
4: That is why you are in my private rocket car, Earthman.
5: Why, what do you mean?
4: They are and shall never be rescued by you.
5: But, Princess,
4: And for you, Earthman, you shall love me or die.
0: Meanwhile, back in the palace, Emperor Ming is talking with Dale Arden.
2: Your companion, Flash Gordon, has escaped, but not for long. My men will soon capture him.
4: What are you going to do with me, Emperor Ming?
2: Pleasing to me, Earthwoman, you will become my wife.
4: Never! I don't love you!
2: We men of Mongo have no human traits, no love, no mercy, no kindness. Whether you love me or not makes no difference. You shall become my wife as soon as the ceremony can be arranged.
1: Your Majesty, look into the spatiograph. Our city is being bombarded by the space gyros of the Lion Men.
2: The Lion Men! Order the entire space fleet to the attack!
0: The terrific battle which takes place between Emperor Ming's space fleet and the gyros of the Lion Men, the attacking gyros, the rocket ship in which Flash Gordon has been held captive, is destroyed, and Flash is thrown to the ground unconscious. He opens his eyes to find himself staring up into the great bearded face of Thune, Prince of the Lion Men. Thune lets his great sword fall as he sees Flash Gordon's white skin.
6: Who art thou, white-skinned youth? Speak. Answer me before I cleave thy white body in pieces. Art thou a new kind of soldier of Ming the Merciless?
3: I am the sworn enemy of that fiend Emperor Ming of Mongo. He has captured a girl who is from the earth, like myself. I live only to rescue her.
6: An earthman, thou sayest?
3: Yes.
6: And an enemy of Ming the Merciless.
3: That's right. Tell me, are you friend or enemy?
6: I am Thun, prince of the Lion Men, hereditary enemies of the men of Mongo. If thou wilt accept me as thy friend, earthman, I will gladly join thee against Merciless.
3: Here's my hand on it, then, Prince Thun.
6: Good. What is thy name, earthman?
3: I am called Flash Gordon upon the earth, your highness.
6: Call me Thun, friend, and I will call thee Flash.
3: Friend Thun, do you know how we can gain admittance to the palace that we may rescue Dale Arden?
6: Come, I will show thee a secret way into the palace.
3: Ah, good.
6: The Emperor Ming is away pursuing my gyro fleet. We may be able to rescue the Earth Girl, or Ming returns.

0: Flash Gordon and his powerful newfound friend go first to the space gyro of Prince Boone, and there they gaze intently into the thought projector, in which they not only see Dale Arden the captive, but they also have revealed to them a secret way leading to the throne room of the palace. The secret passage is known as the Tunnel of Terror because of the deadly beasts which lie within its gloomy walls. Flash and his new friend Prince Boone finally find themselves within the palace. A door with great steel bolts stands before them.
1: Quick, Boone! This door must lead directly into the center of the palace.
2: From my palace, I should say that beyond this door is the great throne room of the Emperor Ming.
1: All right, then. Here we go. There. All right, Boone. It is the throne room.
2: Yes. This great statue before us is the god of death, which stands at the top of the altar steps, directly behind the throne of the Emperor.
1: Listen. Who, what's that?
2: By the great god Tao. It is royal wedding procession. Ming the Merciless taking another bride.
3: Long live Ming the Merciless!
1: They're coming to all the steps soon. Around the idol.
2: To look around the idol means death.
1: Thou must not. Come back. Come back, Flash. Soon. Save yourself. I'm going to the rescue of my Earth friend, Dale Arden. He's being forced into a marriage with Ming the Merciless.
2: Prince Boone of the Lion Men does not save himself at the expense of his friend. If thou must die, I will die fighting with thee.
1: Dale! This way, Dale! Dale! This way, Dale!
2: Down this passage, Earth Maiden. As fast as thou canst run,
1: Quick, Tune. They're swarming up the other steps. Help me topple the idol over on them. Now, one, two, three.
0: With a grinding crash, the giant idol topples over on the onrushing soldiers of Ming the Merciless, killing those in front and throwing into confusion the whole company. Flash Gordon and Prince Soon, with Dale between them, dash into the secret passage beneath the idol. The way becomes steeper. They slip down, down, 100 feet or more into a whirling underground river. They're swept along down a raging current and over the falls into a lake. With the powerful strokes of the champion swimmer, Flash sets out for the shore, towing Dale by the hair. They reach the shore, and as Flash reaches down to drag Dale to safety, he screams and disappears beneath the calm surface of the lake, clutched in two powerful green, scaly arms. With no thought of his own safety, Flash Gordon dives to Dale's rescue and finds an adventure stranger than any which has gone before. Follow the thrilling adventures of Flash Gordon and Dale Arden each Sunday in your Hearst Sunday newspaper. You will find them graphically portrayed in full-colored pictures in the Comic Weekly. Only in the Comic Weekly can you follow the escapades of the Captain Yammer Kid, those perennial rascals, or thrill to the adventures of King of the Royal Mountain. Only in the Comic Weekly can you enjoy the good, clean fun of Bringing Up Father, Billy the Toiler, Way Out West, The Little King, or in the language of his hillbilly friends, go clean catawampus over the bodacious goings-on of Barney Google. Your old friend Skippy and all his little pals are waiting for you in the Comic Weekly, along with Pinky, Molly, and Pat in their great adventure stories, Radio Patrol. Then there is H. Drummond, the Demon Aviator, Johnny Round the World, and many, many others. Be sure you get this big 32-page all-color Comic Weekly supplement with your copy of next Sunday's Hearst newspaper. And don't fail to listen again next week to the continuation of the amazing interplanetary adventures of Flash Gordon and...

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3: Heads, we go in! Tails, we get the hell out of here!
1: In the year 2104, a fleet of research cruisers were launched into space. 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What you are about to hear took place live, 4 years ago, 70,000 light-years from home.
3: Okay, people, what's the story? Fill me in.
4: Sir, that's it. Just up ahead, can you see it?
1: July 3rd, 15:30 p.m. The ship is on course for a black hole.
3: What am I looking for here?
4: The swirling mass of dust and gas particles?
3: Oh, yeah.
4: Being sucked into... Oh, that's a lovely shirt, sir.
3: Oh, thank you, Karen.
4: Being sucked into the gaping maw.
3: I've got you. So the question is, do we go into the black hole or do we not? Am I right?